0: moving towards a deal for the Strait. Yes, positive news, but it also would hand Iran a significant amount of control.
1: Jonathan Kersley, we will see you soon. Say in America, Democrats in Michigan have rejected the party establishment, voting for a more progressive candidate in yesterday's primary. Abdul El-Sayed defeated moderate Haley Stevens. It's a huge gamble ahead of the midterms, but we'll see how it all plays out, right? Joining me now is Democrat lobbyist Nathan Daschle. Nathan, is this good for your party?
2: No, it's not. The Democratic Socialists, I think, will have a much harder time winning in a general election than Abdul El-Sayed had in the primary election. The fact of the matter is that the United States of America is a center-right country. It is not a socialist country. And so while Abdul El-Sayed and Mamdani can win primaries, and Mamdani can win in Manhattan, and Abdul El-Sayed can win a Democratic primary in Michigan, I don't think Abdul El-Sayed can win a general election in Michigan. Michigan is a purple state, and that's why the polls show he's 10 points down against Mike Rogers in a general.
1: This is what Trump had to say about him today. Obviously, he thinks this is a win for Republicans. Have a look.
3: Filth, crime, death, destruction, embarrassment. You lose your home, you lose your apartment, and that's where the communists will take us 100%. When I watch Abdul, he's full of shit. And the polls were wrong again last night when they thought it would be a landslide victory for a hater of Jews and a hater of Israel. This guy hates Jews. Somebody said, oh, that's a little strong. No, he hates Jews and he hates Israel. Abdul El-Sayed, can you believe this?
1: Trump's going to be saying that all the way up until November and beyond, isn't he? And it's going to work.
2: Yeah, Abdul El-Sayed is a candidate who not too long ago was a defund the police candidate. Now he is a defund ICE candidate. He is a candidate who says that Americans should get rid of private health insurance. He's a candidate who a lot of Democrats all along said this kind of guy cannot win a general election in Michigan. But a lot of Democrats said, for whatever reason, they thought he was a fighter. And a lot of Democrats thought that the moderates were not putting up enough of a fight. And a lot of Democrats think that moderation is somehow equivalent to passivity. They think that moderation is capitulation. And so they think that the far left people who show fight by taking the most outrageous positions are putting up the most fight, and that's attracting people who want to put up resistance.
1: And
2: it's just not a recipe for success in the general election in November.
1: When the Democrats don't even know where their soul is, how would you expect Americans to find it?
2: Well, it's a good question. The Republican Party does not have a civil war going on right now because MAGA has won the Republican Party. The Republican Party had a civil war going on a few years ago, but MAGA won. But the Democratic Party does have a civil war going on, and it is between the moderates and the DSA. And it'll be won in November. If Abdul El-Sayed wins in November, then I think Democrats will elect a socialist in 28 for president.
1: They'll nominate a socialist.
2: Someone like that. Yeah, I think Democrats will nominate a socialist like AOC for president in 28 because the electability argument will be gone. Because the number one argument against the DSA and the socialists is that they can't win elections. But if somehow Abdul El-Sayed wins the general election, that argument will be gone.
1: What would that do to the Democrats, in your view, as a moderate?
2: Then I think the Republicans will win. This will be there's an interesting parallel for the historians in your audience between 2028 and 1896. And I think the Republicans will go on a four-term winning streak if Democrats elect a socialist in 2028.
1: Well, that is quite the warning, Nathan Daschle. Good to talk to you today.
2: Likewise. Good to talk to you.
1: Let's bring it back home. The Home Affairs Minister has yet to reschedule a major speech on migration. It was supposed to happen today, but was cancelled just days out. Shortly, I'll be joined by One Nation leader Pauline Hanson. But first, our political correspondent Cam Redden is live in Canberra. And she is the big reason why this debate is so high on the agenda.
4: Absolutely, Laura. The impact of One Nation certainly at the front of mind for the thinking, not just of the coalition, but of the government as well. It wanted to get a jump on the next parliamentary sitting fortnight by laying out changes to the migration system today. That will have to wait for a couple of weeks. That does put in focus the One Nation position. What would Pauline Hanson do if she had the levers of migration? The core policy proponent from One Nation is a 130,000 visa cap. That would apply across the board on things like temporary migration, permanent migration and student migration as well. So that's student visas coming here to study. The university sector has already raised concerns about what this proposal might mean for them. A lot of the focus too will be on the net overseas migration figure. That's the total comings and goings in and out of Australia for periods of 12 months or more. You can see it has been trending down since the post-COVID high, but is still well above Labor's long-term target of 225,000 people per year. One person who knows well the impact of migration policy is the independent member for Fowler, Di Lee. This is one of the most multicultural electorates in Australia. Almost 80% of people in Fowler had both parents born overseas. This is what she would have to say to Pauline Hanson.
5: I would, you know, ask Pauline to really consider migration in terms of, you know, how do people can contribute and how do how do we ensure that they are welcomed and make them feel that they can be part of building a stronger Australia? And I know that that's probably what she's after, building a stronger, cohesive Australia. And I ask her to think about that.
4: We understand, Laura, that when Tony Burke does make that speech, it will tighten up various migration streams, including things like access to work and also potentially for people to bring their family members to Australia too. But we'll just have to wait a couple of weeks to find out the fine print.
1: Cam, thank you. Victoria's opposition is calling for more transparent investigations following the release of IBAC's report into the firefighters' deal. This investigation cost $8 million and took 8 years to deliver. State political reporter Georgie Dickerson is in Melbourne. Where to from here for the government?
6: Well, the government says that they're going to be implementing those three recommendations that were outlined in the Operation Richmond report by IBAC yesterday. They say they are going to look at strengthening the powers for IBAC, but there is only 3 weeks left of the sitting year here in Victoria, so time is certainly going to be running out to ensure that all of that can be passed in just 3 weeks' time. But of course, this report was years in the making, and I want to take our viewers to some of the key points that were outlined in that IBAC report. Notably, the government placed itself in a position where Mr. Marshall, who was the UFU secretary, was able to exert extraordinary influence over the negotiations, and Mr. Marshall was granted privileged access to responsible ministers. Now, IBAC didn't find any corruption findings within that report, but certainly there were some outstanding allegations thrown about some of the meetings that had been held to actually come to that final deal with the UFU. We heard from the opposition leader, Jess Wilson, who is calling for more transparency when it comes to these investigations, because all of these investigations were done behind closed doors.
7: This report took years, 8 years, to be handed down with no transparency. Public hearings for IBAC will allow Victorians...
8: Like we see in New South Wales.
7: Exactly. Will allow Victorians to actually track these investigations in real time. I will do whatever it takes to bring integrity back to Victoria.
6: Late yesterday, we heard from the family of Jane Garrett. Jane Garrett was the Emergency Services Minister at the time that all of these negotiations were taking place. She had refused to endorse the deal, and ultimately then we saw these backroom deals take place without the knowledge of many ministers within here in Victoria. She sadly passed away in 2022 from cancer, and her family released this statement yesterday following the release of that report. They say Jane was a fierce advocate for truth and a fair go for all, particularly those who didn't have a voice. In her evidence, Jane said ahead of the expenditure review subcommittee of cabinet meeting, she refused to co-sign the cabinet submission because she could not in good conscience endorse an agreement which was opposed to what she swore in her ministerial oath, to act in the interest of the Victorian people and good governance. Of course, there was Daniel Andrews, the former Premier's name, mentioned multiple times in that report yesterday, explaining the type of negotiations that had gone on between him, some of his ministers and the UFU secretary. He released a statement after the release of that report saying these claims were baseless when they were made almost a decade ago and they remain baseless today. For the record and the avoidance of any doubt, there are no findings in relation to corrupt conduct made about me, any other member of the government or the public service. That is a fact. Now, we aren't hearing from the Premier, Ben Carroll, today. Instead, Vicky Ward will be speaking to the media. She's the current Transport Minister and she was the former Emergency Services Minister until that Cabinet reshuffle on Tuesday, Laura.
1: Georgie, thank you. We'll check in soon. Coming up after the break, I'll sit down with Pauline Hanson. We'll see you soon.
8: News 24 will be back after this short break.

0: Our stock market has just opened this after setting a new record high yesterday. Falling oil prices have driven the increase in expectations for the traditional August profit reporting season, all weighing on the market. Ross Greenwood joins me now.
1: New record highs today as well. It's kept going. It's actually pretty strong this morning again. We sort of indicated this. There were some indications it might be actually off a little bit at the start, but no. It's actually kept on going. So up by 58 points. There's been some pretty strong earnings results out there. There's the likes of AMP, Beach Energy, there's REA Group are out there as well. But this is the real issue. This is the reason why. Because remember, this oil price got out to close on $100 a barrel just only 10 days ago, now back at $79. And this also should be starting to take some pressure off the increase in the price that we've seen at the pump over the last little while. Now, obviously, with that last part of the excise being put back on, the 16 cents a litre at the start of this week, that added to fuel prices. So generally, unleaded prices around the country above $2 a litre. Now, if you see anything under $2, it's obviously a bargain. But the reality is now you're going to start to see those prices coming off pretty rapidly, I would suggest, over the next few days. So that's another good thing for consumers. But when we go to the profit reporting season, I think that's one of the keys right now because, again, this is going to drive the market. So amongst some of those big caps that are out right now, just have a look at some of these. So BHP, this is the thing that's really fascinating. Commonwealth Bank shares have normally driven the market and the index to its all-time record highs. Commonwealth Bank right now is coming off because of expected weakness in the housing markets in Australia. And also, as a result of that, interest rates going pretty much nowhere. You can see Coles has got the same issue. Ampol coming down because of falling oil prices. But have a look at that BHP price. It's BHP, it's Rio Tinto, it's all of those big, particularly copper producers that are really driving this market to its all-time high levels right now. So that's the story on the market live right
0: as we speak. They're rebranding as AI companies, aren't they?
1: We're all AI.
0: Yeah,
1: we're all AI versions of ourselves,
0: exactly.
1: Right?
0: Exactly. Notable reporting today.
1: So let's go through a couple of these because there are big companies out there. I'll start, I think, with AMP. And AMP, its revenue's up by 4%. Now, remember, AMP used to be as big as the big four banks. And indeed, at one stage, there was the five pillars, including AMP, that they couldn't take each other over. It's now a former shadow of itself, but still strong in its own right. Net profit up by 57%, largely driven by the performance of the AMP bank. So these challenger banks at Macquarie and at AMP have certainly cut a bit of a rug. So here is the AMP share price today, up by 7.3%. You'd say that has been a very welcome return. The other one I want to show you as well is REA Group. So REA Group, its revenue was up by 12%, but its underlying earnings are up by 12% also. But the net profit, because of some write-downs, down by 22%, but the dividend is quite significantly stronger. I'm not sure we'll get a share price chart of REA at this very early stage. That eventually populates a bit later. But as I say, this is a reasonably strong result. We'll speak with Cameron McIntyre. Actually, we do have that share price.
0: There we
1: Excellent.
0: Go.
1: Good work, team. Up by 2.6% as we speak. So these are live prices coming to you. As I say, they populate over a period of time once the market opens. So we don't always get them. But we have got that one as well. There's also Beach Energy out. And, of course, News Corporation, the owner of News 24, had results out overnight as well.
0: OK, we move at a rapid pace, Ross.
1: So, we do. We're technologically...
0: It's a great TV.
1: Yeah, that's right.
0: Just one other point. The new negative gearing changes don't actually apply to shares like they do to homes. So
1: exactly.
0: Is that affecting the share market?
1: Well, it has to, right? Yeah. So this is the weight of money theory. That basically prices move up when the weight of money follows it. And so as a result, if you think about Australia right now, it's barely growing. And so as a result, many of these profits should not be as strong as what they are. But in reality, what's happening is that if there's more money chasing one particular sector, so if it's coming out of the housing markets and we know auction clearance rates are low, the amount of property on the market is relatively low, and if a lot of that money is potentially in the future going to go towards the share market where people do still get the benefits of negative gearing and indeed the deductibility of interest when they invest, not necessarily just in the home market, but also in the share market, that could be interesting. But the risks are greater in the stock market, there's no doubt. When you borrow to invest in shares, there's obviously always a risk if those share prices do fall very suddenly. But I've got to say, there is no doubt that Australians are risk takers. Mm. And if there is basically a tax fraud on there, they will pretty much find that and they'll be looking for that as an opportunity. So the answer is yes. And that, again, could be one of the things that ultimately drives our share market even higher than it is today.
0: Only Rod, if you're not in on it, Ross. Exactly. Good to see you. I appreciate it. We'll keep an eye on the share market, of course. So joining me now is One Nation leader, Pauline Hanson. Pauline, great to see you. Welcome to AIM Agenda. I wanted to show you this first before we kick off our interview. It's from 2001. It's you and Natasha Stott Despoja on the cover of the Aussie Post. You could buy it for $3.50. The headline there, Showdown of the Sheilas. What do you think about the headline and how have you changed since then?
2: Well, I think the hair's the same and the lipstick's the same. I don't know what happened to that outfit I was wearing, but anyway. Laura, I'm seeing this happen all the time. They're dragging out all these old photos of me, old interviews of me and all the rest, and I thought, oh, God, you know, things have changed, but my views haven't changed at all. So anyway, I've been consistent with my views, Laura.
0: You don't mind being called a Sheila either, do you?
2: No, no. That's where I grew up, you know, Sheila, and no problem at all. Love it.
0: All right, let's get into some policy then. I want to ask you about immigration. Are you living rent-free in Tony Burke's head right now?
2: I think I am. They're scared to do anything because the support that One Nation is getting, and I think we're having the same impact on the Coalition as well because they're both really concerned about the support that we're getting based on really the one issue is mass migration that's happening in Australia. So Tony Burke is saying, hey, I really need to pull back on my speech that I was going to give at the press club because he's got to appease the unions, he's got to appease the other left-leaning in his party as well and the Greens. So he's got a battle on his hands.
0: And his seat as well. When you say you want to cut annual migration and cap it at 130,000, is that permanent migration or net overseas?
2: That'll be permanent migration into the country. We've still allowed for backpackers, those workers coming to Australia, those ones that will be here for the short period of time. You've also got your tourists on top of that. That's a different visa. So there's different visa categories as well, Laura. Look, when John Howard was in, we had about 80 to 100,000 that came into the country. The country ran really well. At the moment, we are overwhelmed. We need to have a breather. I'm not saying 130,000 permanently, you know, on the books. Let's review it every year. Laura, I've got people just down the road from me, and I pulled up the other day, homeless, 3 years living in their cars. This is happening. I went to a park and I saw homeless families. Families. It is a crying shame in a perceived country like us that's supposed to be wealthy that we have families living in tents, and especially children. Children should not be living like this. So I don't care what people think, whether, you know, it's going to affect their businesses, they're not going to sell that many products or the universities because they won't have the number of foreign students coming in here. I don't care. My concern is for those Australians that can't get a roof over their head and a decent standard of living and way of life.
0: But to get to that number, you're going to have to cut skilled migrants, aren't you? And how's that going to affect our inability or otherwise to build the homes that you say we need?
2: Laura, let me go back to the figures that I have from 72 to 73. They brought in, you know, 739,000 people in the country. Only 51,605 were skilled. Only 51,000 out of 739,000. Of that, only 1,800 in the construction industry. It's been an absolute scam. We've allowed these people in. Why do we need people coming in with foreign students? Why do they need their families? You're here to study. If you want to be, if you don't want to be away from your partner or family, do an online course. But no, they've allowed to bring in their families. That's a strain on our infrastructure. And then we've got 432,000 people on bridging visas in Australia. Why? Yeah, this is all impacting our country because the governments have been lax in getting rid of those people that should not be here.
0: So are you talking about mass deportations then?
2: Sorry?
0: Are you talking about mass deportations then for overstayers or for anyone that you think be here?
2: There's between 75 and other figures I've heard, 100,000 people that are in the country illegally at the moment. Now, they had a contract to come out here for only a certain period of time. That was a visa that was given to them. They've overstayed. So their people are using, oh, I want to claim refugee status because now I've changed. I'm actually a homosexual and I can't go back to my country or for political reasons. We've got to get tougher on these people as well, Laura. The country is suffering by it. They're using our system. Not only bridging visas, then they're given Medicare, then the facilities, you know, assistance or special assistance that they're given. It's got to stop. The taxpayers have had enough of this. Like I said, I'm a representative for the people of Australia first and foremost. Clean up our own backyard first, then we may be able to look at bringing in the right people into the country. I'm not against migration, Laura. Never have been. But we've got to bring in people who are going to make the country prosperous, that they have something to offer, that they want to be Australians.
0: But Pauline, those people that you speak of don't make up a huge number. And if we're talking about a cap on permanent migration and needing to have the skilled labour to build the houses that you say you need. I mean, I look at it, the HIA says we're short 83,000 skilled workers in the construction industry alone. So I'm struggling to see how you can make this cap of 130,000 and still have the people to build the homes.
2: Laura, the more you bring people you bring in, they've got to have housing. There's your problem. Why bring in so many people that don't fit the needs that we want in Australia? We don't need any more Uber drivers, nail technicians, dog walkers, these people. Gone. Stop all that.
0: So you're going to change the skills list?
2: I've tried to push... Right, the skills list, very, very important. Who you're going to bring in the country? Mm-hmm. Doctors, nurses, engineers, those people that are going to benefit our country. Also, I pushed in 2018. I saw we would have a skill shortage in 2018. And I pushed the government to bring in my apprenticeship scheme where they put out apprenticeships. The government paid 75% of the first year's wage, 50% of the second and 25% of the third year's wage. That was taken up in 3 weeks, 1,360. Guess what? It wasn't followed through. I could see we would have a shortage of it. I've got vision for the future, which the major political parties don't have. That's what we need to do. Get up the TAFE colleges, teaching kids in education, allowing them to go and work a day a week in some of these businesses. Help out small business to put on apprenticeships and people to start taking up the jobs here in Australia.
0: Okay, let's talk about the housing market more generally because we've seen a downturn. I had a guest on my show yesterday. It says we could see 10 to 15% come off the value of properties. Would you reverse negative gearing and CGT changes completely? Would you go even further than that?
2: I put up an amendment to the bill to allow for two in the negative gearing, right? So make it two houses, negative geared, but get rid of your capital gains tax. Mm-hmm. Completely get rid of it. It's a big mistake that the government made. They're starting to realise it now, but they don't know how to turn it around. The Australian people are feeling the effects of it. They said it wouldn't affect the housing prices. They said, oh, rentals will only go up $2. Well, they've gone up 25 times that to $50 at least a week in Sydney. So we see the decline in the cost of housing. You see a lot of these 5% housing loans that they've given to over 50% of Australian people who are not even Australian citizens. So again, it's the taxpayers that are having to pick up this. And I was against the 5% housing loan. I said, you're setting these ones up for failure because here we've seen a drop. They're in negative equity. So that's a big problem for them. Our housing is way over cost compared to the rest of the world. Yep. And we're putting people into more debt for a longer period of time, paying interest back to these financial institutions, which is a crying shame.
0: 50% of the cost of a new dwelling around about is state and federal taxes. Would you cut those and how deep?
2: Of course. Laura, I've been on about this since 1996 and it was the same back then. And I've been speaking about this. If you build a $1 million house, you're paying $400,000 in taxes. the add-ons is wrong. That's why I brought out the policy that if you build a house up to $1 million, the GST on your building materials would be gone. We need to address the taxes, so local, state and federal government taxes. They're ripping the people off. If they can't, they've got to rein in their spending and give monies back to the people, put it into their pockets, and housing, the big issue. If you can cut those taxes on the housing that they make money out of, you're going to allow housing to go ahead a lot in Australia.
0: Just the GST, though? Would you go further? Because that's only 10%, and that's state revenue.
2: Correct. Yeah, it is. No, I'd go a lot further than that. How we can do it from the federal sphere to do with the state governments or all these local government as well. So what they're getting on some of these units, $30,000 cost on top of it, it's just ridiculous. But they're all scrambling for money because the waste of spending is going right across your local, state and federal governments. Rein in your government spending.
0: All right, I want to ask you about ISIS now. You're pushing the parliament to support your ISIS bill. The way you drafted this bill, you seem to accept that the parliament has gone as far as it can in giving the minister the discretionary power, the decision power there. Is that why you have gone for a court order?
2: Yes, we have, because I don't believe they've used it, and I don't think Tony Burke used that to the best of his ability. So, therefore, it gives him another avenue to go to the courts to get the exclusion orders. Now, they can keep going on and on. Also, the passports. I think it's a bill that they need to look at. If they're very serious, and the Labor government about not wanting them back in the country, they should have no problem in supporting my bill that I put up, and the coalition should have no problem supporting it as well, because what I'm hearing, it's got legs to stand on if it's challenged in the High Court.
0: Yeah, I think so as well. It's a thoughtful bill indeed, but you have stopped short of revoking the Australian citizenship of a suspected terrorist fighter without a criminal conviction. Why?
2: Look, We're under international conventional law where you can't strip anyone of their citizenship unless they've actually have got a dual citizenship. So that needs to be looked at. I've constantly asked this question, these ISIS brides we brought back in, did they have dual citizenship? No one can answer me. So I don't know the fact. I'm quite happy of anyone here who is a threat to our country with terrorism. I've no problem stripping of their citizenship and getting them out of the country. I'd take a tough stance. A very tough stance on all this. I want Australia to feel safe. I want the people out there to feel safe, and we don't have any terrorist attacks.
0: I want to show you this from the Senate inquiry on gambling reform. You may have seen it, but this was Luke Bateman earlier this week.
3: There were so many loved ones in my life who were so deeply affected as well. You know, I was stealing money from my own mother to fund my gambling addiction.
0: He was a problem gambler. He was 24 years old. He spent all his money playing football. He was stealing from his mother. He was being offered inducements by, he says, some of these gambling executives offered drugs, free accommodation that would put him in a position where he could keep losing money. How worried are you about that kind of behaviour? What would you do about it?
2: Well, I've heard about it all the time. People have to admit they do have a problem, whether you're actually an addict, drug addict, whether you're actually on alcohol or cigarettes. Admit your own, values. And he has, but the fact is, these people need to go and get help. You can't stop people from having a flutter or having a bet or wanting to shut down everything. The same as we have accidents on our roads. What are you going to shut down driving so no one has an accident with it? People have to take responsibility for their own actions. And I hear this constantly all the time, that people do get caught up in gambling. The government is looking at gambling legislation to rein it in, by all means, and I'll be looking at that closely, what they're proposing. But I'm not saying get rid of gambling. No. If you got rid of gambling altogether, horse racing or whether it's, having a flutter or a lotto or whatever, You know, most people out there are quite controlled and know what they can afford. Yeah. I think that if we got rid of a lot of this, you wouldn't have the sports that are going on in this country without that backing from these organisations.
0: I think what you're talking about is a level of personal responsibility. But what Luke was talking about went a bit further. Yeah. You know, they knew he had a problem. They're offering him drugs, according to him. I mean, that's not on, surely.
2: It's wrong. Yeah. No. Definitely not. I'm totally opposed to drugs, and I will always look at trying to stop that from happening. I feel sorry for these people that get given this opportunity to go on, not an opportunity, but forced. They're forced because of their addiction. They're forced into another area that is no good for them. No, I don't agree with that.
0: Pauline, let's talk about your favourite ABC. They've not apologised and have not pulled that Gina Rinehart skit, should they?
2: Yeah. Of course they should. And I'm disgusted with our Prime Minister who hasn't called it out and told them to pull it down. We fund them to the tune of $1.3 billion a year. To say it's satirical is a load of rubbish and a cover-up. And I'm sick of their attitude to conservative side of politics. They can't be, up front, they can't tell the truth, they're not fair and balanced, and that's why I said I want to get rid of the ABC. Let it go subscription. Let's see how good they are, how many people would sign up to them. You know, you need fair and balanced in your programs, and the same as News 24. You open it up to everyone to have their say on your programs, which is great, and that's how news should be presented to the people, not the biased, aggressive reporting, and it was disgusting. Absolutely disgusting what they allowed and still up there to say about Gina Rinehart or any Australian for that matter, regardless of whether Gina Rinehart, any Australian.
0: Yeah, so you'd feel the same if the skit was about Anthony Albanese. I just wonder what you feel about, comedy, satirical, the right to offend as being an essential element of free speech. Does it have its limits? And where's that line?
2: Well, it is. Look, we actually do that ourselves in my own cartoons. Pauline Hanson's Please Explain cartoons.
0: Yes, I didn't think of that.
2: So we know when. Correct. We know when to pull back. Right. And what is the message? What is funny? What is it? So I do it myself. So I know there's a fine line out there, but they've passed it, right? And that's why they're so left-leaning, full of these aggression progressives in the ABC that have destroyed the ABC that it used to be, that I grew up with and was a proud organisation. It's no longer that, Laura, and it needs to go. They need to actually have their legs cut out from underneath them, take the funding away from them. And I call on the Prime Minister and every other minister, Penny Wong, the whole lot of you, you actually need to go to the ABC and Keith Williams and you tell him, get rid of that rubbish that's online.
0: We'll see. You have accepted a $1 million donation from Gina Rinehart. In fact, you were very upfront about it. We saw social media posts and where that money went. Yeah. You've been critical of the Prime Minister over his fundraising dinner with Felix Lee. What is your objection there? Is it the lack of transparency or the source of the money?
2: Laura, I had the cameras there and everyone, and I said, this is what I've been given the plane by Gina Rinehart, and I've been upfront and putting out there what I get. I'm upfront with the people. He couldn't even tell you, I don't even know who owns the house. I was just invited to this dinner. Everything that he does, it's a cover-up or he lies to the Australian people. What's your problem? Why don't you explain to people what you get from the unions as well. So your backdoor handouts that you get from the unions, these other organisations, what about Pratt, what about Lindsay Fox, all these other organisations. I feel that I am under the microscope a lot more than any other political party or leader. They've got away with this for years. So hopefully, putting the spotlight on me, I hope the media takes note and puts more of the spotlight onto these other political parties, and let's be fair right across the board. I've always been upfront and honest with the Australian people. Mm. I will continue to do so. I expect the same out of our other leaders, and I expect the media to hold them more to account as well.
0: Well, on that note, I want to ask you about Malcolm Roberts, because he's been on Carl Stefanovic's podcast talking about chemtrails. He's praised Alex Jones in recent times. Is it fair of me to ask if he would sit in any cabinet of yours or have a national security portfolio?
2: Look, Malcolm Roberts has done a fantastic job and as my colleague for the last 10 years. I hear a lot of praise about him by many people as I travel across the country. Malcolm has never supported the chemtrails. You've got to understand Malcolm Roberts is always that scientist that comes out of him and I want to see the data. Everything that he talks about, show me the data. Yeah. He's never supported the chemtrails. We've spoken about it many times. We get a lot of people contacting our officers and talking about chemtrails. And he said to me, and he says to them, show me the evidence. So, you know, prove to me and show me the evidence. That's Malcolm Roberts. It's, and that Alex Jones, there was a, I think there was only one thing. In general, I don't understand what you're going on about the media because there was only one aspect of that. And Malcolm doesn't have a chance to actually explain himself at all properly. So
0: have you asked
2: I think
0: him
2: some
0: to
2: of it's been unfair,
0: supporting
2: what's
0: Alex
2: been directed
0: Jones.
2: At Malcolm Roberts.
0: Yeah, fair enough. But Alex Jones was, you know, he denied that Sandy Hook even happened as a big conspiracy theory. So I think that might concern a few people.
2: Yeah, correct. Mm. Yeah, I haven't had a real long talk because I have been away to actually sit down and talk to Malcolm, which I'll speak to him next week about it. But there's a lot that's been thrown out there. That Alex Jones, he doesn't support, I think it was, Laura, it's only what I've seen, it was only one aspect of something that I've said, but you've blown it completely out of proportion that he supports everything that Alex Jones has said, which is not the case.
0: No, but you want to know whether he supports Alex Jones on whether that conspiracy, whether he believes Sandy Hook was a conspiracy theory. So I'm not trying to blow it out of proportion. Just like surely you'd be wanting to know whether Malcolm Roberts thinks that's right.
2: Yeah. There's a few issues here that have been raised, brought to my attention, and until I can sit down and have a talk with Malcolm next week with regards to it to get to the bottom of the matter, I will do that next week when we're in Canberra.
0: All right. I want to finish on this. This is Chris Binns.
4: We're going to build 8,500 new homes for Sydney.
5: It's going to be beautiful.
4: Tell me when.
6: Rolling.
4: Sydney needs more homes, and here's where thousands of them will go.
5: And I am the greatest golfer. Par 5, one of the greatest golfers.
0: That is Chris Minns doing his best Donald Trump. What do you think of Chris Minns and his Trump impersonation?
2: Well, that's the first I've heard of it down the line, so it was very hard to get it. Chris, stick to being Chris Minns, OK? No one can take off Donald Trump. I take the back. The only one that could was Tina McQueen's grandson. God, he's good. He's really good and he's only about 12. But anyway, Chris Minns, stick to being Chris Minns. There's only one Donald Trump.
0: Pauline Hanson doesn't want to have a crack at doing a Donald Trump impersonation.
2: I know my limitations, Laura, and I know when to stop.
0: Okay. On that note, thank you for your time. I think the first time on AM Agenda for a little while at least. We will see you soon.
2: Yeah. Thanks, Laura.
0: There we go. A quick break here on the program. We'll check in on the markets. We'll also get to the bottom of this issue with the Japanese yen, an alliance between Japan and the United States, an unusual one perhaps. That's next.
7: News 24 will be back after this short break.

0: welcome back, Jimmy, with all the sport. Now he is here at the desk with me. The FIFA boss has made an apology. Will it save him?
1: That's the big question. Yeah, the wagons are circling at FIFA because the president, yeah, he's copping a fair bit of heat. But yes, at least an apology from Gianni Infantino for this controversial and now scrapped plan to sell off at least part of the World Cup and perhaps other FIFA events as well. Now, this proposal was met with enormous backlash from governing bodies right around the world, led by UEFA, who threatened to boycott FIFA events if it went ahead. It forced a crisis meeting in Morocco. That's where Infantino met with senior management before releasing a statement following the talks. It said, "We sincerely apologise for these errors and commit to them not happening again. With this in mind, we will conduct a necessary review and a report will be presented to the FIFA Council at its next scheduled meeting. With the project withdrawn, FIFA will no longer tolerate any attacks on its integrity, good governance and due process, and will take all necessary measures to protect and safeguard its name and reputation." Well, the damage has been done through what many are calling for him to be now replaced as president, including Canada Prime Minister Mark Carney, who's also one of the co-hosts of the most recent World Cup.
2: "The idea that proper governance is not to disclose to your closest advisors, your chief operating officer, your fellow board members, something of consequence that you're even considering, let alone proposing, that's fatal, should be fatal. And you lose confidence in that individual. They have their own procedures for making those determinations, but certainly I don't have confidence in Mr. Infantino."
1: Didn't stop there. Portuguese legend Luis Figo putting it simply in a column for an English tabloid. "I could write 10,000 words on the problems at FIFA, but the solution needs only three. Infantino must go." That remains very much a watch and wait. Essendon's interim coach Dean Solomon won't pursue the job on a full-time basis. He has led the Bombers since round 12 after then-coach Brad Scott was sacked, but has enjoyed just one victory in his 9 games in charge thus far. There's now said to be 4 candidates in the running, including James Hurd, but Solomon won't be one of them.
3: It took my time with the decision. I think it's important because I never said I was in either. Like it was a consideration. My family lives in northern New South Wales. 9-10 months ago, when the assistant coaching role became available, I left 2 business partners quickly to take up this role. So it's multi-layered, but the time's just not right for me.
1: Bit of movement on the golfing front as well, given the LIV Golf Series has signed an agreement with a major financial backer that will ensure the league's survival beyond 2026. It's underlined a streamlined 10-event circuit will proceed, including a highly successful stop in Adelaide. The league's future, of course, has been in doubts ever since the Saudi Arabia Public Investment Fund confirmed it would end a multi-billion dollar level support beyond this year. LIV boss Scott O'Neill stopped short of

0: revealing just who the new backers are of the series in an update ahead of the LIV event at the Bedminster Trump Course in New York this week.
1: We're very fortunate that a lead investor has signed a term sheet approved by our board, which will carry and fund LIV going forward. And so it's very good news for us. The players are, I informed them yesterday. This is real-time information. I've spoken a little bit in the past about what this next generation of LIV Golf might look like. What I will tell you is we really are doubling down on this whole notion of complete, not compete. And how do we take the incredible aspects from this last 5 years and this journey we've had, and how do we move into an era of cooperation? How do we continue to open pathways for our players, for all players around the world? But man, it's a really exciting day. The chance to get to steward a league where it's majority owned by players, which has never been done before in the history of sports, is more than special.
0: Yeah, effectively players having equity in their own sport. It'd be interesting to see how much value is actually in it, though. We'll find out probably more on that value when we find out who's actually financially backing it next year.
2: OK, Jimmy, thank you. We're just going to quickly go to Annika Wells. She's been asked about Gina Rinehart and that skit.
3: Well, Harry, I'm the Minister for Communications, and it is my job, first and foremost, to respect the editorial independence of the ABC. Last week, when News 24 first asked me about this, I said it was a good thing for it to be referred to the ABC Ombudsman. That's what's happened. We are waiting for that process to play out.
4: Do you still believe that they should not be issuing an apology?
3: I've never said that, Harry. My personal view is that that was unacceptable, but it's not for me to make that determination. It's for the Ombudsman to do so. And I'll anticipate your next question, Harry. If the Ombudsman finds that, in my view, it's unacceptable, it would be appropriate for the ABC to issue an apology. But what's important is that that process plays out first, and that's what any news publisher would expect the Minister for Communications to act in this process.
4: Do you think it's appropriate for taxpayer money to be spent portraying that sort of content on the ABC?
3: Harry, I've made comments to News 24 three times on this matter, and I'll leave it there.
5: Just on the gambling reforms, is the government really prepared to walk away from them?
3: I saw the ABC reporting about the Prime Minister's comments in the Parliament last sitting fortnight. That's some weeks ago now, and I'd say we're some ways off that. Yep, I'm having constructive discussions with both the Shadow Communications Minister for the Coalition and the Shadow Communications Spokesperson for the Greens. We'll keep those discussions going. We'd love to see this passed.
5: Do you expect to see Coalition amendments before Parliament returns next week?
3: I would imagine that the Coalition will play out their party processes in the same way that they always...
2: That's where we'll leave that. We'll turn that around and see what Harry has to say next hour. We'll take a quick break here on AIM Agenda. We'll see you on the other side.
6: News 24 will be back after this short break.

News 24 will be back after this short break. 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
1: Good morning. Welcome back. Pauline Hanson flags big cuts on housing taxes and migration right here on AM Agenda.
2: We don't need any more Uber drivers, nail technicians, dog walkers.
1: Big changes to the skills list too as Labor blinks on immigration. One Nation has seized upon it. Also today, the Strait of Hormuz is central. Iran and Oman say they are close to a deal.
3: When I watch Abdul, he's full of shit.
1: Michigan primary, the Democrats' big test. Can they win moderate middle America with a left candidate? And FIFA boss Gianni Infantino responds to calls for him to quit. The One Nation leader says she doesn't care about criticism of her migration policy. That's despite concerns from businesses and universities. Cam Reddin is in Canberra. No apologies from Pauline Hanson on her stance, not taking a backward step here.
4: No, there was quite a bit in that interview, Laura. It's worth reminding viewers of what the One Nation policy is here. That is a blanket sweeping cap of 130,000 visas across several categories, from permanent migration, temporary skilled migration, and also student visas. Now, this is the part that many businesses and universities have raised a concern about. They say, where are we going to get our revenue from? We need foreign students. We need foreign workers to fill shortages of skilled labour as well. Pauline Hanson speaking on that issue. Well, she says that the skilled list of the types of migrants that come in to do skilled work on skilled visas is too broad. She's singled out a number of categories, some of which are still on that skilled visas list, where you can come in to do work on that sort of a visa. She didn't go line by line, but has indicated that the skilled workers and the most in-demand workers, if you like, that list would be chopped under One Nation, singling out some of the areas that she believes need to go.
2: Why bring in so many people that don't fit the needs that we want in Australia? We don't need any more Uber drivers, nail technicians, dog walkers. These people, gone. Stop all that. So I don't care what people think, whether, you know, it's going to affect their businesses, they're not going to sell that many products or the universities because they won't have the number of foreign students coming in here. I don't care.
4: Tough luck for the universities, apparently. And it's worth noting, too, you check the skilled list. So beauty therapists, dog handlers, they both are on that list. Uber drivers, from what I could see, though, are not, but seemingly part of a big overhaul that the One Nation leader wants. On another controversial issue regarding comments that her fellow Senator Malcolm Roberts has made recently, it's recently as last night on a podcast talking about chemtrails and trying to walk back comments that he'd made earlier in the year suggesting that perhaps he might believe that there are chemtrails somewhere in the world, maybe not in Australia, but also his support for the controversial commentator, if you like, Alex Jones, a well-known conspiracy theorist in the United States who has prompted and promoted conspiracy theories around the Sandy Hook school shooting and other things. Malcolm Roberts was again yesterday on a podcast praising Alex Jones and some of the commentary that he's had on COVID-19 and other things as well. Pauline Hanson telling News 24 today that she now wants to discuss some of these issues with Malcolm Roberts and haul him into a meeting with her when Parliament returns next week.
5: But Alex Jones is well respected by many people. You know, he was wrong about Sandy Hook. He was wrong about 9/11. But I talked to him about COVID. He and I were both right. Talked to him about digital ID. He and I are both right. Talked to him about climate fraud. He and I are both correct.
2: There's a few issues here that have been raised, brought to my attention, and until I can sit down and have a talk with Malcolm next week with regards to it to get to the bottom of the matter, I will do that next week when we're in Canberra.
4: Fly on the wall for that meeting, Laura.
1: Yeah, I'd look forward to that. I'd pay to be part of it, actually. Maybe not. I don't know.
4: Try and get a camera in there.
1: Well, that's what I mean. Exactly. We'll see you soon. Don't want to start any more conspiracy theories. Cameron, and thank you for that update. Iran and Oman are reportedly close to finalising a deal on the Strait of Hormuz. Let's go live to our Washington correspondent, Jonathan Kersley. Now, Jono, what are the details? What does it actually involve here? What is Trump giving up?
6: Well, essentially ceding control of at least part of the Strait of Hormuz to Iran, because that is what this deal, if it goes ahead, is going to do. Because Iran and Oman have been working for a number of days now to try and formulate some sort of final plan to get the Strait of Hormuz open, to get the ships flowing freely and safely again. And look, there is positive signs. Iran is saying that they are getting very, very close indeed towards getting this deal done. But what essentially it would mean is that ships going in through the Gulf, through the Strait of Hormuz, would be under the control essentially of Iran. And going the other way, well, they would be under the control of Oman. But ultimately, this would go against the idea of a free flow of international waterways. And it would start saying to nations, well, look, you can have control over this part, and then you could have control over this part, bearing in mind, obviously, international waterways, international thoroughfares. But this proposal would see Iran have some sort of control over at least part of the movement through this very busy shipping thoroughfare. President Trump was in Las Vegas earlier today, bearing in mind, too, he paused strikes that he said were going to be the largest since World War II on Iran earlier this week, a matter of just days ago, said that they weren't going to take place because he wanted to give the idea of talks with Iran a chance. The United States not involved directly in this. It is purely Iran and Oman, but President Trump had this to say in Las Vegas.
7: I'd rather make a deal because I don't want to kill people. I do not want to kill people. But at some point, we were set for the biggest attack of any attack, and we've hit them very hard for the last few months. But we were all set for the biggest attack since World War II. And they called me and they said, please don't do it. Let's talk.
6: Oil traders seem to like the idea of there being some sort of stability. Of course, they were always going to like the idea of there being some sort of stability. The oil price dropping from a week or 10 days or so from $100 down to below $80 a barrel now. But still, there's little problems around this entire region, Laurie. You've got Hezbollah causing issues inside Lebanon, accused of breaching a ceasefire there. And Israel launching strikes on that region today. You've got the Houthis, again, Iranian-backed proxy, causing and sparking attacks on Saudi Arabian ships in the Red Sea. And once again, within the last half an hour, reports of more explosions inside the Strait of Hormuz. So look, yes, there might be one aspect of this conflict that might be finalised at least in part, but there's still many other problems to try and get some sort of long-term solution in this region.
1: Jono, let's talk about Donald Trump and how he's described the victory by progressive Democrat Abdel El-Sayed in Michigan.
6: Abdel El-Sayed seeing off Haley Stevens, a progressive against a centrist Democratic candidate. This was the Democratic primary race in Michigan. Of course, there were five states having primaries yesterday, but there were plenty of eyes on the Senate race in Michigan in particular, because it was suggesting possibly a direction for the Democratic Party, at least in the purple state, the swing state of Michigan, a state President Trump won by less than 100,000 votes back in the 2024 presidential election. Mike Rogers is the Republican nominee, the candidate for the Senate seat there, and now it will be Abdel El-Sayed, a man who has called on the United States to no longer support Israel. Somebody has said that they need to get big money out of US politics and US elections, who is going to be taking on that Republican challenger. This is what President Trump had to say while speaking in Las Vegas about Abdel El-Sayed.
7: Filth, crime, death, destruction, embarrassment. You lose your home, you lose your apartment, and that's where the communists will take us 100%. When I watch Abdul, he's full of shit. And the polls were wrong again last night when they thought it would be a landslide victory for a hater of Jews and a hater of Israel. This guy hates Jews. Somebody said, oh, that's a little strong. No, he hates Jews and he hates Israel. Abdul El-Sayed. Can you believe this?
6: Now, Abdel El-Sayed disputes that. He was speaking earlier on today in Detroit, Michigan, saying, he wants safety for Jewish people as much as he wants safety for his own daughters. So trying to push back against the criticism that has been levelled on him there. Interestingly, Michigan, obviously, a very important state. When we looked at the 2024 presidential election, it was the conflict in Gaza that was really a central issue for Democrats during that race too. And you fast forward to now, and you've got Democrats looking to somebody like Abdel El-Sayed to be a voice for them, even when it comes to issues on the international stage and issues between Israel and Hamas inside Gaza and issues in the Middle East. Tariq Sal Marcy, a Detroit business owner, was on AM Agenda earlier on today. This is what he had to say.
8: You know, with Abdul in office, he's going to help make this change, stop this this war, stop this massacre, I should say, this genocide upon innocent civilians and children.
6: Laura, fascinating conversation between Tariq and yourself on that particular issue, as well as the broader issues around what's taking place in Michigan. But really now, this fight is now on. Keep that countdown clock running to November.
1: Yeah, exactly. Thanks, John. I appreciate that. Yeah, Tariq has certainly changed his tune. He was one of Trump's biggest supporters just 2 years ago, but now he says he's a liar. He believes, he called him a racist and said that there's no way he would be supporting him. But for the Democrats, this is kind of existential, right? I spoke to Nathan Daschle. He's a Democrat lobbyist. He says this is not good for the soul of the party and where they go in the midterms and therefore the presidential election in 2 years.
9: But a lot of Democrats said, for whatever reason, they thought he was a fighter. And a lot of Democrats thought that the moderates were not putting up enough of a fight. And so they think that the far left people who show fight by taking the most outrageous positions are putting up the most fight, and that's attracting people who want to put up resistance, and it's just not a recipe for success in the general election in November.
1: Well, if you are planning a trip to Japan, look out, because things might be a touch more expensive. That's after the US and Japan recently spent tens of billions of dollars propping up the Japanese currency, sending the yen to a three-month high. Our Asia correspondent, Stash Butler, explains.
10: The first hint came in a recent cabinet meeting. The US Treasury Secretary caught with a not-so-subtle note. To do, it read in front of cameras, buy Japanese yen worth $5 to $10 billion. 3 days later, confirmation from Tokyo that the two governments had intervened to prop up Japan's currency.
11: We will not hesitate to conduct further coordinated intervention if necessary.
10: A promise backed by DC.
12: We will do whatever it takes to support them in a way that helps the American economy, the American taxpayer, and stabilizes the global economy.
10: The effect has been this, a spike in the value of the yen against the US dollar after it had dropped to a 40-year low. The weakening yen has made life harder for shoppers in Japan because buying from abroad is more expensive. That has put pressure on the government, but the reverse has been true for tourists. Visiting Japan has now become much more cheap. Still, the decision by Washington to intervene in the yen is highly unusual. It hasn't done so in 15 years. The US president has been asked why do it, and why now?
13: They have a weakening yen, and they wanted a little bit of help, and we're always there for Japan. Japan's been very good to us, with the exception, of course, of Pearl Harbor.
10: Old conflicts aside, President Trump and Japan's Prime Minister Sanae Takaichi have built a close relationship. That's one reason to help, but it may boost U.S. businesses too.
14: America wants to sell more things to Japan, so they want a weaker currency versus the yen. And Japan wants to buy more things. They want a higher purchasing power of the yen. So this is basically has come together now. We saw the intervention, and it's had quite a dramatic impact on the price of the yen dollar.
10: But the move may not reverse the yen's long-run decline.
15: Some of the reasons that the yen is weak have not gone away. Namely, Japan has a lot of government debt and its interest rates are low. The intervention means that buying Japan's currency is now just a little bit more pricey. What's unclear is how long that will last. Stash Butler, News 24.
1: Stash, thank you. And thanks for explaining that. Coming up after the break, we are going to check in on Victoria. We're likely to hear from James Newbury on the fallout from the IBAC investigation. That's coming shortly after the break. See you soon.
0: News 24 will be back after this short break.

News 24. We'll be back after this short break. News 24. We'll be back after this short break.

News 24 will be back after this short break. 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

0: Okay, it's been a big week in Victoria. Well, this week and last week, IBAC dropped like a bomb for Ben Carroll this week. This is James Newbury. He's talking, he's obviously from the opposition. He's been talking about, after we spoke to Jess Wilson yesterday, about what is going to happen next and what his policies are on this.
1: What we know, what we've always known, is if you are a mate of Labor, you are immune in Victoria. There are no consequences in Victoria. Yesterday, a damning report was released by Victoria's chief integrity agency, IBAC, and it, at its centre, had Tony Bates, the secretary of one of the most important departments in this state, named and shamed. It said very clearly that Mr. Bates had failed the integrity test. By the end of the day yesterday, Ben Carroll should have sacked Mr. Bates. There is no question he should have been sacked. What did the Premier do? He claimed he hadn't read the report. He then hid for the rest of the day. He's hidden again today. He sent out a colleague to do media who claims she hasn't read the report. They are in hiding when it comes to this integrity report. What we have discovered is Ben Carroll describing Mr. Bates as his friend. They are mates, which only proves why no action was taken by the Premier against his good mate. The Premier has protected his good mate who has failed the integrity test in this most recent report. It is very concerning. In fact, it's alarming that the Premier is protecting his good mate from this damning IBAC finding. We now, as Victorians, taxpayers, are paying for this man as one of the most senior...
0: OK, that's James Newbury there. You get the flavour of that. He's going hard. 4 months from the election, he wants to pin all this on the new Premier, Ben Carroll. I've got Jeroen Finkelstein with me, who served as advisor to Scott Morrison during his Prime Ministership. Let's start with Victoria.
2: Sure.
0: Because there are problems there, not just for Labor, but for One Nation, for the Liberal Party, in convincing people to vote for them, and they've got the plans for the state. That's probably one example of it. My chat with Pauline Hanson, another.
2: Great chat, by the way.
0: Oh, thank you.
2: Really good.
0: what do you think? So what's your observation of Victoria and the challenges for your side of politics?
2: Well, that last part where you started delving into some of her candidates, Malcolm Roberts, etc., is probably Labor's best opportunity. And I know people are marking down Labor's chances of regaining power, but if the polls start to show, oh, it could be a hung parliament, it's a perfect narrative opportunity for Labor to say, well, you might get Pauline Hanson as well as Jess Wilson, and then let's look at what that would mean. And there are a lot of good, decent, middle-class voters who, as much as they want to get rid of that government, will go, well, that's a risk that I'm not willing to take. And it's happened before where voters really don't want to have to re-vote for a government, but they think the alternative may be too great a risk. Now, I'm not writing Labor strategy here, but that is a possibility that they're able to use the presence of One Nation far more. They can use the imagery of One Nation being there holding the levers of policy, and that could concern middle-class voters in Victoria.
0: But Pauline Hanson is living rent-free in not just Tony Burke's head, in a number of Labor MPs, the Prime Minister included. I mean, this speech, delaying it because they couldn't get a deal through Cabinet, it shows how difficult it is. But Pauline Hanson isn't being asked, well, I asked her, but Pauline Hanson isn't being asked to kind of make it stack up by voters. You know, she's saying, we need to limit it, I don't care. But the problem is, when you get to the reality on the other side, you need the skilled migrants to build houses. Okay, she's talking about family reunions. If you talk about family reunions, that's actually not putting the pressure on the housing market that she says it is, because if you've got a family reunion, that person coming to Australia isn't actually adding to the rental market, because they're already going into, like I mentioned, their spouses or their family's existing home. So when you get to all of that, the housing and construction sector reckon they're 84,000 skilled workers short.
2: Mm-hmm.
0: So where do you cut?
2: But did you like the way she circled around your question by saying, well, if we don't have more migrants, we won't need more houses, so there shouldn't be a problem? She's got an interesting way...
0: It would require mass deportations.
2: Well, you did ask her that, but let's take a step back. You're talking about a lot of facts and reason. She's not engaged on that level with the voters that want to say, I'm voting for One Nation. It's an emotional response. They want to feel like they're going to get back their country. They're going to feel like we're going to get things under control again. I don't know what 130,000 migrants looks like. Do you? Her voters don't. It's a number. And it's really hard to imagine, is that a good number or a bad number? People don't really know. But she's tapped into the sense of there's too many. And you also notice both the Coalition and Pauline Hanson are using the term mass migration to put a label on what Labor's doing. So almost anything less than what Labor's doing is better. And that's probably the opportunity for the other parties.
0: Yeah, I think so. If they can articulate it, I think Peter Malinauskas has done that. He's like, I'll look any One Nation voter in the eye and I'll say, look, yes, I agree with you on the number, but we want the skilled workers to come to Adelaide, South Australia more broadly, build the homes. I think what's interesting, and Pauline getting ahead of the Liberal Party as well, is on taxes and what it costs to actually build
2: a
0: dwelling.
2: Very interesting.
0: Spoke to Stuart Ayres about this yesterday. He's ahead of the UDIA now,
2: yes.
0: a former state parliament in New South Wales. Say on average it costs $1 million to build a new home. 50% of that is state and federal taxes. Pauline's saying that she would cut that, and she starts with the GST. Now, that would require the states to be on board, but that is what people want to hear, it's practical solutions.
2: Practical solutions.
0: That is actually practical.
2: That is the point. And you can make them feel good, but at some point you have a little bit of proof to your emotional argument, and that's a clever way of doing it. But whether the states give up on all that those rivers of gold, it's a really simple proposition. If you say, because of a government, that apartment cost $500,000 before we even get off the plan, it's pretty straightforward to say, well, governments are part of the problem when it comes to our housing shortage. No one's really prosecuted that very well, and it's time that people understood that governments are a big part of the challenge here.
0: Yes, and they're not really getting out of their own way. Just finally, I spoke to her about, well, I mean, she's been around so long.
2: She has, as she reminded you.
0: Yeah, Natasha Stott Despoja posted this photo them both being on the front page of a magazine back in 2001. Mm. And it was referring to them both as Sheilas.
2: Yes.
0: The Sheila Showdown. Wow, how far she has come, really.
2: Did you don't like the way that Pauline Hanson handles that? She goes, bring it on, I love that label, it's real. And that's what she's playing to, that authenticity factor. She does it very well, really well.
0: Showdown of the Sheilas.
2: Yeah.
0: They both haven't changed all that much, I'd say.
2: They haven't. I wonder what Natasha's doing these days. Maybe it's time for a comeback for her as well.
0: Ah, she is an overachiever in many aspects of her life. She's off doing great things. Interesting to see.
2: You're
0: always good to talk to you.
2: You too.
0: Thanks so much. Let's go back to Melbourne now. James Newbury taking some questions.
1: That really goes to this person having very serious lack of integrity issues. I mean, this isn't a light finding, a side reference. He was the key player in the report. He was one of the key players, and he failed the integrity test. He should have been sacked by the end of the day. And the fact that the Premier is now in hiding, I think now, is dragging the Premier central into this issue.
3: He's taken a leave of absence for more than a day now, whether it's paid leave or unpaid leave, whether he's still signed or taken a leave of absence, something like that.
1: He should have been sacked.
3: And it's not been sacked.
1: Well, he should be sacked. There's not. Not only should he not be drawing a paycheck, he should be sacked. Sorry.
3: Sorry, Jess. He's taken a leave of absence. Does that not suggest that perhaps something is going on and that Ben Carroll might be actually trying to take some steps about his future?
1: Do you know the easiest way to understand what's occurring is for Ben Carroll to stop hiding and come out and answer questions from you guys, but speak to Victorians about what's occurring. His mate, who he appointed, is the chief character in an IBAC report. and the Premier's in hiding. We can solve all of these issues if the Premier stops hiding from what he has been doing.
3: I wonder if you have any thoughts on Daniel Andrews' statement from yesterday, which appears to claim he's completely exonerated of any wrongdoing. Is that fair?
1: Well, one thing that I did notice in reading the report is the number of times Daniel Andrews couldn't recall something, and I think all Victorians know how often Daniel Andrews can't recall anything. What also struck me is we're paying a couple of $100,000 for his godlike statue, which won't go ahead under us. I think Daniel Andrews has zero credibility. He certainly doesn't deserve Ben Carroll unveiling a statue to him. I think that Daniel Andrews' character is, or lack thereof, is clear for all to see, and I think Victorians share that view.
0: Yeah, James Newbury there. He is a Victorian Shadow Attorney General. It would be pretty hard to watch Ben Carroll unveiling a statue of Daniel Andrews in the current climate. We'll see what happens there, and we will check in a little bit later with our reporters in Melbourne to see what the fallout, further fallout from IBAC is today. Let's go to the Northern Territory. A fifth person has now died after a horror crash south of Darwin. The incident occurred on the Stuart Highway yesterday afternoon when two cars collided and burst into flames. It's not yet clear what caused the crash, and investigators remain on the scene trying to piece together the series of events. Police provided an update a short time ago.
4: The matter remains very raw. We still have DVI teams at the scene processing the vehicles and the scene to further that investigation and confirm the identity of all of those people involved.
0: The main highway links Darwin with Adelaide, and it will be closed for some time, but some road trains have slowly been allowed to pass. A Melbourne shop owner who was allegedly assaulted by a group of teenagers on Saturday has died from his injuries. Police say Van Viet Trong came to the aid of a fellow retail worker when the youths tried to rob a grocery store in Sunshine. The Good Samaritan was allegedly bashed by the group of three boys aged just 12, 13 and 15, and two girls aged 14. They've been charged with multiple offences, including a fray and violent disorder. The charges may be upgraded following the man's death. The Victorian government has been under pressure to stop the rise of assaults on retail workers.
5: When you're a small business owner, particularly one with a grocery store like his, you know the community is connected to them. You know that there will be so many people, like this will have touched many, many people. We've also strengthened legislation, whether it's around violent crime, adult time for violent crime, or whether it's about actually targeting those people who are recruiting young people to commit crime on their behalf.
0: It's day four of the Alan Jones incident, indecent assault and sexual touching trial. The public is still restricted from hearing certain evidence related to one of his accusers. Julia Bradley is there. She explains.
6: Alan Jones has arrived at Downing Centre Court for day four of his blockbuster trial. This morning, we will see the cross-examination continue for the man known only as Complainant Jay. Now, he has alleged that the former broadcaster kissed and sexually touched him when he was a teenager and a rising sports star. He has alleged that Alan Jones did this on several occasions when he was a teenager in several places, including in Alan Jones' Circular Quay apartment, at his home in the Southern Highlands, and also in the car while they were driving to that farm. Now, early yesterday morning, the judge made a decision to put in place an interim non-publication order for a particular line of questioning that Alan Jones' barrister had decided to execute. And this went towards trying to discredit this particular accuser, who is one of six to make claims against Alan Jones. So it's only at the conclusion of this cross-examination that we will hear from the judge what can and cannot be published, and this will either happen today or tomorrow. So we wait to hear whether that order will be lifted. Alan Jones facing 22 charges related to both indecent assault and sexual touching, and he denies all of the allegations against him.
0: Stay with us. Coming up after the break, the FIFA debacle far from over. There's been an apology. We'll see what's next.
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0: Communications Minister Attica Wells has stopped short of calling on the ABC to apologise over a grotesque skit directed at mining magnate Gina Rinehart. This is after One Nation leader Pauline Hanson demanded government intervention. Our Queensland political reporter Harry Clark is covering the story. What were the minister's latest comments on this?
1: G'day, Laura. Well, Minister Attica Wells has taken questions on this matter for a third time. This morning, she reiterated her comments that she believes that the ABC's around-the-world content depicting sexualised violence toward Gina Rinehart was inappropriate, and the ABC's decision to refer the matter to its internal ombudsman was the right call. But she is again not taking the opportunity to call on the ABC to apologise or calling on the public broadcaster to remove the skit from the internet. That's despite cabinet colleagues, including the likes of Chris Bowen, saying that he expects the ABC should apologise, and Richard Miles saying that he's surprised that the content is still live on the ABC's website. Here's Attica Wells' comments from here in Brisbane's north a short time ago.
2: My personal view is that that was unacceptable, but it's not for me to make that determination. It's for the Ombudsman to do so. And I'll anticipate your next question, Harry. If the Ombudsman finds that, like in my view, it's unacceptable, it would be appropriate for the ABC to issue an apology. But what's important is that that process plays out first. And that's what any news publisher would expect the Minister for Communications to act in this process.
1: And Laura, speaking to News 24 a short time ago, One Nation leader Pauline Hanson was scathing of the ABC's handling of this matter, saying that the public broadcaster should have funding cut.
3: And it needs to go. They need to actually have their legs cut out from underneath them, take the funding away from them. And I call on the Prime Minister and every other minister, Penny Wong, the whole lot of you, you actually need to go to the ABC and Keith Williams and you tell him, get rid of that rubbish that's online.
1: Laura, as it stands, the ABC skit in the episode of Round the World is still live on its streaming platform iView. It has been referred to the ABC's internal ombudsman. A result of that inquiry could take several weeks.
0: Harry, thank you. A woman has been arrested in central London following multiple stabbings. Four men, aged in their 30s, 40s and 50s, have been taken to hospital with non-life-threatening injuries following the incident in Covent Garden, a popular tourist spot. The 47-year-old was arrested on suspicion of possessing an offensive weapon and assault. Officials say the alleged attack is being treated as a mental health case, not an act of terror. The so-called cockroach student protests in India have become one of the biggest challenges to Prime Minister Narendra Modi's leadership. The protests over corruption, youth unemployment and problems with the education system, which have been rolling for weeks, have now turned violent.
4: The police are now firing tear gas into the protesters who had breached the barriers, are then rushed towards Parliament, and they had almost reached the compounds of Parliament. They have been pushed back, and now we are seeing them use a lot of tear gas and also bait in charging.
5: For hours, tear gas rained down. Police and paramilitary launched a brutal and sustained attack. Few escaped unscathed. Many of those injured were students barely out of their teens, including young women. Delhi police maintained that no force was used, and instead, the situation was being handled professionally. Our images tell a different story.
4: This is what we are seeing, what the police have done. They have been hitting these children and the youth out and the students, and it has been relentless. They have cleared the protest and the protesters from this place. And what we've seen is a real, real chilling, hard-hitting police.
5: Even those of us documenting the scenes became targets. My cameraman and I were shoved and struck, despite being clearly marked as press. It was a ruthless show of force. The site that was occupied by peaceful protesters was cleared and torn down. Widespread anger erupted as videos surfaced showing security forces striking demonstrators. pellet guns and shock batons were also used. Over 100 protesters were injured, some severely. They hit me on my head, on my face. I would have lost an eye. I've had stitches, and when I fell, they beat me mercilessly on my legs. As tensions reached a boiling point, protesters retaliated, leaving several policemen injured. But hours later, the students reclaimed the site. Defiance and resilience became a hallmark of the movement.
0: Residents in a neighbourhood on the Spanish-Morocco border have expressed their frustration over the mass migrant crossings in the past week. Local authorities say up to 5,000 migrants remain in the city.
6: We are on the opposite side of the border of Morocco with Ceuta, and here is where most migrants have been staying now. On this way, there is the beach that we've been showing for the past few days. And just on this side is a temporary shelter or where many of them hope to find a place. It's just a difference of a few hundred meters, but in between there is the neighborhood of La Colina, and this neighborhood has been experiencing many difficulties since these migrants started arriving, because they've been moving here towards the shelter, but many have tried to cross this road and enter the neighborhood where there's mostly houses built by locals. And as you can see now, there is these barriers, these fences that have been put here by the locals. They stay on the site in shifts to make sure that they can secure their houses, that they can keep some safety, because as they've been telling us, some migrants have been trying to enter the houses looking for food. Also, some of them ended up establishing themselves nearby. There are some improvised tents, and during the night the residents here say they feel unsafe. Also, they are worried because they say they feel abandoned themselves by their government, but they also feel that the migrants have been abandoned, and they don't really see that this will end anytime soon. So this is the situation here in La Colina. As we've been seeing now, the residents of Ceuta have taken security with their own hands and are trying to protect their houses. They say they can either hear follow their heart or follow their head. And although they want to help, they say there are too many migrants, so they are not able to help everyone. And they've been asking the government to do something.
0: Well, NASA has previewed its new plan to build a base on the moon. The company claims monthly landings of probes and equipment will start next year.
7: NASA is all in on its most ambitious project so far, building a base on the moon. Administrator Jared Isaacman told Fox News the agency and its commercial partners are now building dozens of landers, rovers, and probes to scout out a location at the lunar South Pole. And starting next year, they'll pick up the pace.
8: We're going to start seeing landers, uncrewed robotic landers, on a near monthly cadence beginning in early 2027.
7: NASA calls it the science of survival, and the next Artemis crew will play a big part. They'll be putting the new landing systems through their paces in low Earth orbit, a sort of dress rehearsal for getting boots back on the lunar surface.
9: We'll be testing at least one, maybe two landers as we look forward to understanding those dynamics and those lessons learned as we prepare to put people on the surface of the moon.
7: And it's a busy day for NASA. On Wednesday morning, part of a SpaceX rocket discarded during a mission last year collided with the moon at more than seven times the speed of sound. The good news, there's no risk to spaceflight at this time.
10: So the Falcon 9 rocket had done its job within a few hours of launch. Back in January 2025, batteries ran out. It's been a dead hunk of 4 tons of metal ever since.
7: And NASA officials say they're not done with the Falcon 9 just yet.
8: We're going to leverage reusable rockets to build the moon base.
7: And closer to Earth, NASA says the air leaks on the International Space Station have been patched, at least for now, as they prepare to send the next crew rotation into orbit.
0: FIFA boss Gianni Infantino has offered an apology for his controversial proposal, which would have sold off commercial rights to the World Cup. FIFA has held crisis talks in Morocco with top officials after recently scrapping the proposal due to massive opposition from international federations. In a leaked letter signed by Mr. Infantino, FIFA says, "We apologise for these errors and commit to them not happening again. With this in mind, we will conduct a necessary review and a report will be presented to the FIFA Council at its next scheduled meeting. With the project withdrawn, FIFA will no longer tolerate any attacks on its integrity, good governance and due process, and will take all the necessary measures to protect and safeguard its name and reputation. Mr. Infantino's future is still in doubt as European soccer's governing body, UEFA, voices its lack of confidence in his leadership. Less than a month from the Men's World Cup in North America, Canada's Prime Minister says no longer does he have any confidence in the FIFA boss.
11: The idea that proper governance is not to disclose to your closest advisors, your chief operating officer, your fellow board members, something of consequence that you're even considering, let alone proposing, that's fatal, should be fatal, and you lose confidence in...

0: communities. According to the Herald Sun, the player had a history of concussions but wanted to continue their AFL career. The club feared it could face a massive damages claim if the footballer suffered another serious head injury. The two parties struck a deal where the player would accept the physical and legal risks of continuing to play. The agreement acknowledged the player could suffer long-term injury or permanent neurological damage if he sustained further blows to the head. It's understood senior club executives sought board approval to proceed with the deal. The AFL has so far refused to comment specifically on the agreement. While the Players Association suggested to News 24 the agreement was in breach of the league's existing rules. Former Crows player and president James Gallagher says the game has a duty to provide a workplace that protects the health, safety and well-being of players. Clubs cannot unilaterally contract out of their obligations, nor attempt to avoid their responsibilities. A $1 billion class action lawsuit involving more than 100 former AFL players with concussion injuries is set to go to trial next year.
1: Well, the threat of strike action by Qantas long-haul pilots has been averted with a last-minute deal with the airline. This news just in, the Australian and International Pilots Association today has told News 24 a broad in-principle agreement has been reached. Previously, the union had filed a protected action ballot order with actions including delays to sign-on times and outright work stoppages. It was the first protected industrial action taken by the pilots in 15 years. Qantas offered the pilots a range of improvements, including a pay rise of 3%. The pilots lobbied for three extra days of leave each 2 months where they cannot be called up for duty, and a pay rise of at least 4% a year. The enterprise agreement covers around 1,700 Qantas pilots who operate Boeing 787s, A330s and A380s. So that news just in. Labor MP Ed Cusick will be taking leave after he was involved in a serious car crash on Tuesday evening. According to attending paramedics, Mr. Cusick's Tesla was impacted by a truck while driving approximately 80 kilometres an hour on the M7. He was discharged from hospital on Wednesday morning with minor abrasions, fractures, it's been one of those days, and concussions. Images of his vehicle post-crash show a pretty hefty impact there. Both front and rear airbags were deployed. So he's on medical leave. Mr. Cusick says he'll take a short period of leave from parliamentary duties while he recovers. And he thanks the doctors, nurses and paramedics at Westmead for providing him with outstanding care. He was extremely grateful to walk away from that accident without a serious injury. We're wishing you all the very best, Ed, to you. A very scary accident indeed. I want to bring in Kieran Gilbert now. He is hosting Newsday coming right up. Do you remember this particular publication back in 2001, Kieran? It was $3.50. I've got to say, I don't remember it, but I do know.
2: Oh my goodness!
1: Those faces. They haven't changed all that much.
2: No, that was great. I had a very strong feeling of deja vu when you put up the old Aussie post today. Enjoyed that a lot. And I had to go and sort of give a little bit of a history lesson to some of the younger ones in the office who they didn't know the Aussie post and they didn't know who the other person was on the front page, Natasha, who is still ambassador for women and girls at the UN. So she's still making a big contribution. She is a very impressive woman and has been for a long time. But, it was a little bit of a history lesson, a bit of deja vu. I love that, the Aussie Post. Got a bit racy at times, the old front page of the Aussie Post back in the day. But anyway, we'll put that to one side. I think what it reminds me, though, Laura, is this sort of weird, sort of almost like a contradiction where Pauline Hanson's part of this new wave of the nationalist right, like Farage and so on, but she's been around forever.
1: Yeah.
2: Forever and a day. And she's right to say her views haven't changed. They haven't. So it is a really interesting sort of landscape we're in right now.
1: She's happy to have a showdown and she's happy to be called a Sheila as well, which is really interesting. I enjoyed talking to Pauline today. She is being held to a higher standard. She thinks a higher standard than other politicians. I don't think that's the case, but I think we are focusing on her more because she is more and more likely to either hold the balance of power, hold power outright and really dictate policies. That's why I spent so much time asking her and peppering her about details on housing, immigration, and who might be in her cabinet.

0: Yeah, well, that's it as well. I was going to get to that. Who might be in the cabinet? Now, Barnaby's one thing. We know he's a known quantity. But some of the others, you know, Malcolm Roberts, some of the stuff he comes out with, like Alex Jones, his support for that individual, you know, or his ideas on chemtrails, the jet stream behind planes, you know, this conspiracy theory that it has chemicals to have population control and that sort of rubbish. So she said she wants to sit down with him next week. You said you want to be a fly on the wall. I'd love to be in there as well to have a listen to what she says, because it's also being held accountable, not just for her, but for others in her team. And I think you were right to pick that up, Laura.
1: Yeah, it's potentially a weak point for her, more immediately in Victoria as well. But Kieran, looking forward to the show. We'll see you in just a moment. And thanks, Laura, at home for your company here on AIM Agenda. We'll see you tomorrow.
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1: One Nation leader Pauline Hanson outlines her planned migration crackdown to News 24.
2: We don't need any more Uber drivers, nail technicians, dog walkers.
1: A 60-year-old Melbourne grocery store owner dies days after being allegedly bashed by a group of teenagers who were attempting to steal from another store. And Donald Trump unleashes on Democratic Senate candidate Abdul El Sayed after his primary win in Michigan.
3: When I watch Abdul, he's full of shit.
4: Gorgeous way to wrap up the week with sunshine in the mix, but we have the chance for snowfall moving back in for the weekend. Tracking it all out coming up.
0: Live with Karen Gilbert, this is Newsday.
1: The leader of One Nation says she doesn't care about the backlash to her migration policy, brushing off concerns from business groups and universities as well. Let's bring in our political reporter, Ruben Spargo. Pauline Hanson is unapologetic. She always has been.
5: Correct. Correct, Kieran. But One Nation's growing support is in part because of its position on migration. We can show you these numbers here and the policy of the minor party. It's a cap of 130,000 visas a year. Current migration across permanent, temporary and student visas total around 550,000 annually. Highlighting the scale of the reduction One Nation is proposing, business groups have warned cuts of that magnitude could worsen workforce shortages. Here was Pauline Hanson speaking to News 24.
2: Why bring in so many people that don't fit the needs that we want in Australia? We don't need any more Uber drivers, nail technicians, dog walkers. These people, gone. Stop all that. So I don't care what people think, whether, you know, it's going to affect their businesses, they're not going to sell that many products or the universities because they won't have the number of foreign students coming in here. I don't care.
5: The Home Affairs Minister Tony Burke's speech on migration at the National Press Club was due today. It's been postponed. Pauline Hanson says it's because he's trying to appease the Greens, parts of his own party and the unions. We can show you here the figure has been trending down, the migration figure, peaking in the wake of COVID, but it's still well above Labor's long-term target of 225,000 a year, remaining in the 300,000s. The minister was expected to outline plans to tighten parts of the migration system, including scaling back pathways for temporary workers to sponsor family members. The coalition argues the delays raise questions over whether the government is committed to reforming its migration stance.
6: This is about as embarrassing as it gets. And I really start to question whether the government even has a plan to follow through on their announcement that they want to reduce migration.
5: Kieran, the details of Labor's potentially new position may have to wait. We're expecting that speech to be postponed within the next fortnight.
1: Yeah, I'm hearing maybe next week, looking likely, Ruben. Thank you. So Tony Burke probably at the press club within the next parliamentary sitting. So a Melbourne shop owner who was allegedly assaulted by a group of teenagers on Saturday has died from his injuries now. Police say Van Viet Trong came to the aid of a fellow retail worker when the youths tried to rob a shop near his grocery store in Sunshine. The Good Samaritan allegedly bashed by the group of three boys aged 12, 13 and 15 and two girls, both aged 14. They've been charged with multiple offences, including affray and violent disorder. The charges may be upgraded following Mr. Trung's tragic death. Victoria's government has been under pressure to stop the rise in assault on retail workers.
7: When you're a small business owner, particularly one with a grocery store like his, you know the community is connected to them. You know that there will be so many people, like this will have touched many, many people. We've also strengthened legislation, whether it's around, you know, violent crime, adult time for violent crime, or whether it's about actually targeting those people who are recruiting young people to commit crime on their behalf.
1: Communications Minister Annika Wells has stopped short of calling on the ABC to apologise over a grotesque skit directed at the mining magnate Gina Rinehart after One Nation leader Pauline Hanson demanded government intervention. Our Queensland political reporter Harry Clark is covering the story for us. Harry, what were the minister's latest comments on this?
8: G'day, Kieran. Well, Annika Wells has reiterated her comments that she believed that this ABC content on its Around the World program was unacceptable, and she said that the ABC's decision to refer the matter to its internal ombudsman was the right call, but she still isn't going as far as calling directly on the ABC to apologise or remove the content from the internet. That's despite some of her cabinet colleagues being a little firmer on the matter. Chris Bowen says that he expects the ABC should apologise. Richard Marles said he's surprised that this episode of Round the World is still on the internet. His communications minister Annika Wells taking comments from News 24 a short time ago.
9: My personal view is that that was unacceptable, but it's not for me to make that determination. It's for the Ombudsman to do so. And I'll anticipate your next question, Harry. If the Ombudsman finds that, like in my view, it's unacceptable, it would be appropriate for the ABC to issue an apology. But what's important is that that process plays out first. And that's what any news publisher would expect the Minister for Communications to act in this process.
8: And Kieran, also speaking earlier to News 24, One Nation leader Pauline Hanson has been scathing of the public broadcaster's handling of this matter. Pauline Hanson is calling on funding to be cut from the public broadcaster.
2: And it needs to go. They need to actually have their legs cut out from underneath them, take the funding away from them. And I call on the Prime Minister and every other minister, Penny Wong, the whole lot of you. You actually need to go to the ABC and Keith Williams and you tell him, get rid of that rubbish that's online.
8: Kieran, as it stands, an apology from the ABC still has not been forthcoming. The episode is still live on its iView streaming platform. It's been referred to the ABC's internal ombudsman. A result of that inquiry could take several weeks yet.
1: Harry, thanks. Victoria's opposition's calling for one of the government's most senior public servants to be sacked following a report handed down by IBAC. Let's go live to Georgie Dickerson, our state political reporter. Georgie, why does the opposition want to see... He's the Secretary of the Education Department now. Why do they want him dumped?
10: Yeah, he was one of the most senior advisors at the time that these negotiations were happening in 2016, Kieran, and they say he is a good friend of Ben Carroll. And the watchdog was highly critical of him in the 120-page report, Operation Richmond, that was released yesterday. And we'll take you through some of the key findings that IBAC had pointed to Tony Bates being involved in. They say that they uncovered that Tony Bates had spoken with union boss Peter Marshall, the UFU union boss. Over a four-month period, the pair had exchanged 381 text messages. The watchdog also found a number of the messages were inappropriate for a senior public officer, including Tony Bates describing the CFA as clowns and childish. Also, some of the text messages that had been revealed were that Tony Bates had spoken to UFU Secretary Peter Marshall ahead of a cabinet reshuffle from former Premier Daniel Andrews, and he had said that there would be no changes to the Emergency Services Minister. That was before the cabinet reshuffle had even taken place. Here's what James Newbury had to say on Tony Bates this morning.
11: By the end of the day yesterday, Ben Carroll should have sacked Mr. Bates. What did the Premier do? He claimed he hadn't read the report. He then hid for the rest of the day. He's hidden again today. He sent out a colleague to do media who claims she hasn't read the report. They are in hiding.
10: Tony Bates is currently on leave. It's believed he went on leave on Monday or Tuesday of this week. It's not clear if he's on paid or unpaid leave at this time. So certainly a few moving parts there. And of course, today we haven't heard from Premier Ben Carroll. He held a press conference yesterday at 9:30 in the morning at the same time that this report was being released. So he couldn't answer questions on the specifics of the report until he had read it. Also yesterday, late yesterday afternoon, we received a statement from Jane Garrett's family. Now, Jane Garrett was the Emergency Services Minister at the time that this was all happening, the 2016 negotiations. She refused to endorse the deal, and that is why then we have seen these backroom dealings taking place. Now, Jane unfortunately lost her life to cancer in 2022, so her family was the one that released this statement. They said Jane was a fierce advocate for truth and a fair go for all, particularly those who didn't have a voice. In her evidence, Jane said ahead of the ERSC meeting, she refused to co-sign the Cabinet submission because she could not in good conscience endorse an agreement which was opposed to what she swore in her ministerial oath, to act in the interest of the Victorian people and good governance. Now, in terms of this report, there were three recommendations that had been put forward by IBAC. Premier Ben Carroll says he will implement those three recommendations and he will also look to strengthen the powers of IBAC. As for how long that will take, Kieran, though, remains to be seen. There are only three sitting weeks left in this year, so time is ticking to have all of that legislation passed in time for the state election.
1: Yep, it's not long, is it, Georgie? A blink of an eye and we'll be there late November for that election. Thank you. Let's go live now to the Shadow Home Affairs and Immigration Minister, John O'Dunham. I'll get to all the federal stuff in a moment, just because we had Georgie's report there on IBAC. Do you think it is the straw that broke the camel's back, so to speak, for that government? Do you feel more bullish now about your friend Jess Wilson that you will get there in November?
12: Well, I've felt bullish, Kieran, about Jess's prospects of being the next Victorian Premier for a while now, and not just because Jess is amazing and her team have an amazing plan to actually turn Victoria around, but there are many straws that have been piling up on that poor camel's back with this government. This is the latest one, and can I say, frankly, the fact that they think it's okay and we're just going to get on with business as a government does demonstrate why so desperately a change is needed there. And I wish Jess all the best because it is a massive job ahead of her. Assuming she wins, and I hope she does, and I'll do everything I can to help, but to turn that state round after the dire state it's been left in, with people like this making decisions, it's no wonder why Victorians are turning their back on Labor.
1: Tony Burke was meant to give a speech to the press club starting in about 20 minutes from now. That's not happening. It's been delayed. We're hearing probably next week. He clearly got ahead of himself, with the cabinet meeting on Monday. That's how it was put to me by someone in the government today. But either way, it's not happening today, that speech. The fact that it's happening and rescheduled so soon, does that in itself show that the internal disagreements can't be that big?
12: Well, I think it does paint rather something for Tony Burke personally, I think, out of character. This is a man who normally plans everything to the nth degree. So something is very, very wrong inside Labor at the moment when it comes to this issue of migration. And others have said it. They are now starting to see the problem of the policy approach they've taken to migration, and they're looking for a quick fix. And I think, as James Patterson said earlier on today, this is more about the politics than actually meaningfully dealing with the problems related to their migration policy and trying to bring down numbers and lift standards of those who are coming into this country. So it'll be interesting to see whether the government can convince I suspect it's the left flank of their parliamentary party that what they're doing is good. If they can, well, I'll be interested to see the detail. I've read some of the speculation, but again, these all seem like quick fixes rather than meaningful responses to the problem that they've presided over and have done nothing about for the first 5 years of their term.
1: So what do you see as the low-hanging fruit in this space? Because the reason I ask you that is, when you look at some of the structural issues here, they seem quite hard to get around. For example, our free trade agreement with the UK. We've got a lot of backpackers from the UK, and I think many of our pubs are happy about that and others in the hospitality industry. But that's a big chunk of the numbers. But we can't go and renege on the free trade agreement with the UK.
12: Exactly right. This is why it is a complex area of policy, and there's a lot to it. And I mean, I was reading One Nation's migration policy a little earlier on because I did see Senator Hanson give a bit of an outline to Laura Jays about what they would do. And their policy says that they would cap visas at 130,000. Well, there's 4.5 million tourist visas or visitor visas granted every year to come into this country. You've got 400,000 transient crew coming through and granted visas to be able to come into the country. And then, of course, roughly 300,000, I think it is, working holiday makers, backpackers, the people that actually pick our fruit on farms on a seasonal basis, granted every year as well. So there is a complex element to this. And I think some of the throwaway lines that some in the debate are putting out there just demonstrate how ill-equipped they are to deal with this situation. So you do have to, one, as we've outlined in our plan, look at our capacity, and that is where we've said we will not allow more people in than we build houses for. And then you go to the issue of need. Who do we need? What skills gaps do we have? And I think it is important to reform the skills list and how it is dynamically shifted to actually deal with the needs we have, whether it's care workers in aged care, builders, hospitality workers, engineers, and the like.
1: When you this idea of only allowing those that you have built houses for, how do you calculate that in the context of, say, that the very issue of backpackers? Because obviously they don't need a house, they need a room. And I was with Melissa Price up in Broome a few weeks ago, and that economy so dependent on transient populations and visitors from all over the world.
12: Yeah, and you are quite right. You don't need to factor in, because we've got, 8.5 million visas granted in Australia every year, including all of those categories I mentioned before. Our policy around pegging housing to arrivals is about the net overseas migration number. That is the number of people who are coming here for more than, I think it's 16 months, to effectively be a permanent part of our population and accommodating them. Mm. In terms of backpackers and the like, well, they, of course, are dealt with separately, but they are an important part of our economy because we do not have the workforce here who can sustain themselves on seasonal work. Yeah. That's why the working backpacker, migrant numbers are important. We changed the tax system to make our country more attractive to people for people to come here and do those jobs. Farmers need them, and if one nation are sort of throwing them in the basket with everyone else, I think there's a lot of questions they have to answer about their policy there.
1: And the palm scheme as well is another one that farmers often raise with me that is so important to them right around Australia, actually. But it's the Pacific Island scheme where workers come for a period and do all the work that Australians don't either want to do or can't do or don't. We don't have the numbers for. However you want to decide that, but that's a pivotal part of it. How do you go framing the message and the broader policy, you know, in terms of your argument as a coalition, when Pauline Hanson has got those arguments like, I don't want to see any more Uber drivers, we don't need any more Uber drivers, we don't need more nail technicians, very simple message will resonate with quite a lot of people.
12: It will, and you can be assured that there is going to be a simpler message from us. I mean, we are about doing what is in our country's interests, not just taking anyone. If you want to come to Australia, you've got to make a contribution. You've got to have a skill that we need. We are going to need to send you to where we need to send you. You can't just live anywhere you like. This is about if we need an engineer in Mount Isa, then that is the way you will come into this country. You will be an engineer in Mount Isa. If we need an English teacher in Walgett, well, then there's another way of demonstrating how we will be direct and deliberate about how we will determine who comes into this country, where they will go, what skill or contribution they will make, and for how long they are here. We are in control. A government should be in absolute control of who comes in and how long they're here for. It's not someone else's job. You can't just throw your hands up in the air as this government has. You actually have to deliberately lean in and control these things. And we will have very clear messages for people to understand, but we'll also have the detail necessary to demonstrate we can do it, not just throw away lines like others.
1: Shadow Home Affairs and Immigration Minister John O'Dunham, thanks as always. We'll see you soon.
12: Thank you.
1: Coming up next, how an AFL club has been caught drafting secret concussion contracts with a current player.
0: News 24 will be back after this short break.

0: Pauline Hanson has told News 24 she will sit down with one of her senators to clarify multiple controversial comments he has made. Malcolm Roberts has praised American conspiracy theorist Alex Jones, who claimed the 2012 Sandy Hook school massacre was staged and promoted the idea of chemtrails. The One Nation senator indicated he doesn't believe in those theories, but respects Mr. Jones.
1: But Alex Jones is well respected by many people. You know, he was wrong about Sandy Hook. He was wrong about 9/11. But I talked to him about COVID. He and I were both right. Talked to him about digital ID. He and I are both right. Talked to him about climate fraud. He and I are both correct.
2: We get a lot of people contacting our offices and talking about chemtrails. You've got to understand Malcolm Roberts is always that scientist that comes out of him and I want to see the data. Everything that he talks about, show me the data.
3: But Alex Jones was, you know, he denied that Sandy Hook even happened as a big conspiracy theory. So I think that might concern a few people.
2: Yeah, correct. There's a few issues here that have been raised, brought to my attention, and until I can sit down and have a talk with Malcolm next week with regards to it to get to the bottom of the matter, I will do that next week when we're in Canberra.
0: WA's government has announced the establishment of a new wildlife advisory group to combat bird flu. Kira Hain joins us live from the WA Wildlife Hospital. Kira, how is the state responding to the virus?
4: Well, Kieran, Western Australia was the first state in the nation to record a confirmed test of the H5 deadly avian bird flu. But what we saw earlier this week was in South Australia, the first mass mortality event in Australian wildlife. And that's what's prompted the Western Australian government to ramp up their efforts in responding to this bird flu. They say it's only a matter of time before we record our own mass mortality event here in the state. At the moment, we have 10 confirmed or suspected confirmed cases of the bird flu, and it's been 14 days or more than 14 days until we've recorded a positive test as well. Now, yesterday, we heard the state government announce $2 million worth of grants for wildlife rehabilitation centres just like this one here at WA Wildlife that will assist in their bird flu response specifically, and today the announcement of a new advisory group to aid in information sharing.
5: It will help us to understand better also the needs of our community, our wildlife carer community, our wildlife rehabilitators, in terms of the things that they need to help us to respond to this new threat to our wildlife.
4: Kieran, we were taken on a tour of the WA Wildlife Hospital here where they explained what their response is going to look like, but there's still a number of concerns over how they're going to handle it, because at the moment they receive 60 to 80 injured or sick birds every single day during peak season already, and they expect that that will quadruple when we do record that first mass mortality event. They only have one quarantine room that's very small in the hospital at the moment. So what they're looking to do with this grant money, if awarded, is to set up a COVID-19 looking quarantine centre made of tents in the car park, and that's where those sick birds will go. But another concern that the WA Wildlife CEO has is the mental health of his staff.
6: We're doing a lot of work in this space, particularly around mental health for our workers. You know, we have a lot of volunteers, a lot of employees who are already being impacted by this. We've already seen a number of volunteers who have had to self-select, either because they don't want to be involved from that mental health perspective or from an immunocompromised perspective. So we're doing a lot of work within our teams to make sure that our workers are best placed.
4: Kieran, there has been more than 120 confirmed or suspected confirmed cases of bird flu nationwide, none of which have been detected in the poultry industry, and the risk to human health remains low. Kieran?
0: Yes, that's an important point there, isn't it, as we continue to cover this story. Kira, thanks. A fifth person has died now after a horror crash south of Darwin. The incident happened on the Stuart Highway yesterday afternoon. Two cars colliding and burst into flames. It's not clear what caused the crash. Investigators are still at the scene trying to piece together the series of events. Police provided an update a short time ago.
7: The matter remains very raw. We still have DVI teams at the scene processing the vehicles and the scene to further that investigation and confirm the identity of all of those people involved.
0: The highway linking Darwin with Adelaide will be closed for some time. Some road trains have slowly been allowed to past the scene. The AFL Players Association suggested a secret deal requiring a player to accept full legal responsibility for any on-field concussions may breach AFL rules. Here's Aspen Blomfeld.
8: A secret deal between a star AFL player and their Victorian club has raised serious concerns across the sporting and medical communities. According to the Herald Sun, the player had a history of concussions but wanted to continue their AFL career. The club feared it could face a massive damages claim if the footballer suffered another serious head injury. The two parties struck a deal where the player would accept the physical and legal risks of continuing to play. The agreement acknowledged the player could suffer long-term injury or permanent neurological damage if he sustained further blows to the head. It's understood senior club executives sought board approval to proceed with the deal. The AFL has so far refused to comment specifically on the agreement. While the Players Association suggested to News 24 the agreement was in breach of the league's existing rules. Former Crows player and president James Gallagher says the game has a duty to provide a workplace that protects the health, safety and well-being of players. Clubs cannot unilaterally contract out of their obligations, nor attempt to avoid their responsibilities. A $1 billion class action lawsuit involving more than 100 former AFL players with concussion injuries is set to go to trial next year.
0: Coming up next, we'll tell you why the ACCC's launched a new inquiry into mobile coverage.
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0: News Talk. Acting Prime Minister Richard Marles has defended the decision not to strip Luke Gosling of his role as a special envoy after the Labor MP was hit with criminal charges. Matt Cunningham is covering the story. Matt, why isn't Mr. Gosling standing down? That would normally be the course of action here, and Mr. Marles standing by him?
1: Well, it's a good question, Kieran, and I think Labor's really got itself into a bit of a pickle here, largely because of the interview Mark Butler gave with our colleague Andrew Clennell on Sunday. Now, Andrew Clennell was asking why Luke Gosling wasn't being stood down. Mark Butler, in response, said it was because he was only a special envoy and that role is essentially just a backbencher. Now, Richard Marles was asked several questions about this today, whether he takes advice from Luke Gosling in that role as the special envoy for defence and Veterans Affairs, and being asked again why he wasn't being stood down. Here's what the acting Prime Minister had to say.
2: Well, he is a special envoy. Special envoys are not ministers, they're not sworn into the executive, but they do play a really important role in the work of the government. And Luke, as the Special Envoy for Defence, has played a really important role in his portfolio. There is a legal process underway in relation to Luke, so there's, I'm limited in what I can say, but there's also a presumption of innocence that exists here, and Luke is getting on with his job, and particularly getting on with his job as the Member for Solomon.
1: The calls for Luke Gosling to stand down from those roles, Kieran, obviously coming because he has been charged with these two counts of allegedly assaulting the Northern Territory's administrator, David Connolly, at the Grand Thailand Festival here in Darwin on July 18. Now, I can tell you that just in the last little while, there has been a pretty furious response from the Northern Territory's Police Commissioner, Martin Dole, after Luke Gosling's lawyer, Marty Ost, you'll remember last week, came out and accused the police of politicising this issue and said that there was no need for them to arrest Luke Gosling last Thursday. He was arrested and taken to the Palmerston Police Station where he was hit with those two charges, charges that he strenuously denies. But Martin Dole, the commissioner, has just been on radio. He's hit back strongly in relation to those accusations. We'll bring a little bit more of what he had to say to you here next hour, Kieran.
0: Thanks, Matt. We'll talk to you then. Let's return to national news and the ACCC looking at mobile connectivity and particularly roaming and sharing of networks at times of disasters and so on. Now, this was looked at a fair while ago. Tech commentator Trevor Long reacted to the news that the ACCC is once again having an examination of this.
3: Hey, great news for the bush. The ACCC today announced an inquiry into mobile coverage called domestic roaming. Where have I heard the term domestic roaming before in relation to the ACCC? Oh, 2017, ring any bells for anyone? The ACCC held a multiple-year inquiry into domestic mobile roaming and made a declaration that we didn't need it. You know what? I think, generally, I think we should have domestic roaming, okay? So that's my personal opinion. And I don't care that they had an inquiry and they decided to say no. But now to come back and say we're going to do it again, when you've already done it before, honestly, it makes no sense.
0: Yeah, it might not make sense, but they're having a look at it, and I think it's been welcomed by Helen Haynes and others advocating in this space, including Carol Bennett, who's the CEO of the Communications Consumer Action Network. Carol, great to see you. What is your reaction to the news that the ACCC is, you know, they've looked at it before, but they're taking another look. Will they have a different conclusion this time?
4: Well, we hope so, Kieran, and thank you. But it's another look at the possibility of domestic mobile roaming as well as radio access network for regional and rural communities. This was done in 2017. Agree with Trevor. This could be done now. There is legislation before the Parliament, the Universal Outdoor Mobile Obligation Bill, which would enable the government, with a few minor amendments, to put this forward in legislation now and mandate it. We'd love to see that.
0: So it does make sense to anyone looking at this, I think, that if there's a disaster, that any telecommunications infrastructure that's in place, still standing in the event of fires or whatever else, floods, that they should share that capacity with whoever's there. Why is that not happening already?
4: Well, that's a good question. And look, we do know that Telstra, the biggest telco provider, has a very strong interest in maintaining its commercial advantage by having, you know, the largest footprint in regional Australia with the terrestrial network. It doesn't want to share it. We should be requiring this. Other countries do, New Zealand, Canada. The OECD recently said we absolutely should be doing this. It would drive down prices for consumers. A regional telecommunications review done 2 years ago said that we should be looking at this. And here we are in 2026, now launching another review. Really, we know this needs to be done. 94% of Australians with a view on this have told us they want this.
0: It's a no-brainer, and particularly with such a vast land space that we have and occupy on this continent, it seems an absolute no-brainer. On the other issue, though, of broader mobile connectivity, what do you want this examination, this latest ACCC inquiry, to look at specifically?
4: Well, I think there's a changing landscape when it comes to communications. And what we're seeing now is that there's going to be satellite-to-device technology coming to the market. It's not fully ready to be implemented yet, but it's not far off. So that's one of the changing factors, I guess, in this landscape. There's also the radio access network, and some people do rely on these sorts of things, you know, out in regions of Australia because they can't, you know, necessarily get access to a local tower or to a network. So there is a need for the ACCC to look at this from a competition perspective. The issue we have is safety. And really, we've seen major outages, major failures by the telcos in recent times. And when that happens, there's no backup. This provides a backup, a domestic mobile roaming, to ensure that Australians stay safe. And that's got to be the number one priority. The competition concerns, of course, should be looked at. But the ACCC could be reviewing this and implementing this now. So our question is, why are we doing another review? We know what needs to be done. These are all important factors, but let's get on with it.
0: Well, as you said, there's a bill ready to go.
4: There's a bill right before the Parliament. It's coming up in the next sitting period. It only requires a minor amendment to mandate domestic mobile roaming, so the Minister could do that now. We're hoping that senators will want this to occur. Certainly it would make a huge difference to all Australians. So, yeah, let's hope it does. Yep.
0: Hopefully common sense prevails. Carol, thanks for your time.
4: Thanks.
0: The White House is reiterating claims a deal with Iran to open the Strait of Hormuz is imminent. A new report says Iran and Oman are discussing a proposal which would allow Tehran to control vessels that want to pass through the shipping lane.
5: President Trump says the Strait of Hormuz could reopen as soon as Wednesday or Thursday.
6: They want to talk. We've been talking.
5: And hopes of a deal helps send the S&P 500 to an all-time high before losing momentum. But Democrats point to a June agreement to open the strait that fell apart after 3 weeks.
7: Trump seems to think that opening his mouth and opening the Straits of Hormuz are the same thing. None of his deals have come to fruition, and gas prices continue to rise.
5: AAA estimates the national average hit $4.08 a gallon Wednesday, down a penny from a week ago, but 28 cents higher than a month ago. The president tells Fox reopening the strait will see prices drop further.
8: If we have no friction, then oil will go down to, I think it'll go down to $2.50 a gallon, $2.50.
5: On Wednesday, Iran's foreign ministry said they've reached an agreement with Oman on a route through the strait. But according to Reuters, that deal would let Tehran control what ships enter the strategic waterway and collect fees. But that's a non-starter for the U.S.
9: They don't want to open the strait without charging a toll. That takes away all their leverage. It will deny them what it is they really want. They want to go build a nuclear weapon. And so we'll have to see what's in the agreement. We'll have to see what the Iranians actually commit to.
5: This week, Secretary of State Marco Rubio said Iran dropping its nuclear plans remains a long-term goal, but that opening the strait is the immediate priority.
0: Coming up next, we'll be live to our correspondent Stash Butler. He's standing by in Taipei as Taiwan conducts its yearly military drills.
10: News 24 will be back after this short break.

News 24 will be back after this short break. News 24 will be back after this short break.

0: Donald Trump has blasted the Democratic pick for the Senate race in Michigan as someone who hates Jews and insists the Republicans will win the November race. Progressive Abdul El Sayed is now calling for his party to unite behind him.
1: Abdul El Sayed basking in the glory of his Great Lakes win.
2: As divisive and as cynical as the campaign against us might have been, I want us to realise that there is so much more that unites us now.
1: The progressive candidate beat centrist Haley Stevens, his platform calling for big money to be taken out of politics and for America to stop funding Israel.
3: This guy hates Jews. Somebody said, oh, that's a little strong. No, he hates Jews and he hates Israel. Abdul El Sayed. Can you believe this?
2: My commitment to Jewish safety is the same commitment that I have to the safety of my own daughters.
1: Donald Trump in Sin City.
4: Sorry, it's TGI. I have a little mum brain going on right now. I'm so sorry. No.
1: Arguing the Democrats have stumbled and handed a win to Republicans.
3: Filth, crime, death, destruction, embarrassment. You lose your home, you lose your apartment, and that's where the communists will take us 100%. When I watch Abdul, he's full of
5: They're doing the best among the communities where you see the highest fraud levels, and they're doing the best among affluent white liberals. That is the new fusion of the Democratic Party. We're going to fight fraud because we think it's in the best interest of the American people.
1: The vice president addressing fraud addressed Michigan.
6: God forbid you're going to have President El Sayed in 3 years. We don't want him to undo all the incredible work that we've been doing when we've been taking out the fraudsters and saving the American people money. And in order to make this really work, we need our colleagues in Congress to really codify some of this stuff to make sure that it becomes law.
1: The tussle in Michigan, won by a progressive, was seen as a battle for the direction of the Democratic Party.
7: What Abdul had to do is take on the entire Michigan Democratic establishment. He took on the national Democratic establishment. And then in a way that I have never heard of. I don't think anybody has.
1: But across the five states that held primaries, there were wins for the more left candidates and moderates.
8: Is he the type of candidate that you see as the change of the Democratic Party?
9: Yes.
10: Abdul in office, he's going to help make this change. Stop this this war, stop this massacre, I should say, this genocide upon innocent civilians and children.
1: While Democrats try to work out which way their party goes, calls are growing for a Republican on Capitol Hill to end his re-election run. Congressman Max Miller from Ohio faces allegations of domestic violence from his ex-wife. His ex-father-in-law is Senator Bernie Moreno, who is among those leading the calls for Miller to go.
11: My daughter's completely focused on being a mom. And if you know anybody that's ever been through any abuse situation, it's not just the physical abuse, it's the mental abuse.
1: A defiant Miller is clinging on.
12: And what the American people can see is that they can see that somebody is fighting who is resilient, and that is a quality that the American people cherish. And so for no second am I going to sit here and continue to be debased by false and baseless allegations. My case is much different than everyone else that has been laid out before. Yes, I have tangible evidence, and I have also had investigations that have cleared me of every single thing you have mentioned.
1: A final deadline to withdraw looms next week. Jonathan Kersley, News 24, Washington, D.C.
0: If you're planning a trip to Japan, look out. Things might be just a bit more expensive. That's after the US and Japan recently spent tens of billions propping up the Japanese currency, sending the yen to a three-month high.
13: The first hint came in a recent cabinet meeting. The US Treasury Secretary caught with a not-so-subtle note. To do, it read in front of cameras, buy Japanese yen worth $5 to $10 billion. 3 days later, confirmation from Tokyo that the two governments had intervened to prop up Japan's currency.
14: We will not hesitate to conduct further coordinated intervention if necessary.
13: A promise backed by DC.
15: We will do
9: whatever it takes to support them in a way that helps the American economy, the American taxpayer, and stabilizes the global economy.
13: The effect has been this, a spike in the value of the yen against the US dollar after it had dropped to a 40-year low. The weakening yen has made life harder for shoppers in Japan because buying from abroad is more expensive. That has put pressure on the government. But the reverse has been true for tourists. Visiting Japan has now become much more cheap. Buying from abroad is more expensive. That has put pressure on the government. But the reverse has been true for tourists. Visiting Japan has now become much

0: the end. So this is basically has come together now. We saw the intervention, and it's had quite a dramatic impact on the price of the yen dollar.
1: But the move may not reverse the yen's long-run decline.
2: Some of the reasons that the yen is weak have not gone away. Namely, Japan has a lot of government debt and its interest rates are low. The intervention means that buying Japan's currency is now just a little bit more pricey. What's unclear is how long that will last. Stash Butler, News 24.
3: The so-called cockroach student protests in India have become one of the biggest challenges to Prime Minister Narendra Modi's leadership. The protests over corruption, youth unemployment, and problems with the education system, which have been rolling for weeks now, have also turned violent.
4: The police are now firing tear gas into the protesters who had breached the barriers out there and rushed towards Parliament, and they had almost reached the compounds of Parliament. They have been pushed back, and now we are seeing them use a lot of tear gas and also bait in charging.
5: For hours, tear gas rained down. Police and paramilitary launched a brutal and sustained attack. Few escaped unscathed. Many of those injured were students barely out of their teens, including young women. Delhi police maintained that no force was used and instead the situation was being handled professionally. Our images tell a different story.
4: What we are seeing, what the police have done, they have been hitting these children and the youth out and the students, and it has been relentless. They have cleared the protest and the protesters from this place. And what we've seen is a real chilling, hard-hitting police.
5: Even those of us documenting the scenes became targets. My cameraman and I were shoved and struck, despite being clearly marked as press. It was a ruthless show of force. The site that was occupied by peaceful protesters was cleared and torn down. Widespread anger erupted as video surfaced showing security forces striking demonstrators. Pellet guns and shock batons were also used. Over 100 protesters were injured, some severely. They hit me on my head, on my face. I would have lost an eye. I've had stitches, and when I fell, they beat me mercilessly on my legs. As tensions reached a boiling point, protesters retaliated, leaving several policemen injured. But hours later, the students reclaimed the site. Defiance and resilience became a hallmark of the movement.
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6: Another sunny day across much of the east. Despite the frosty start that we've seen, temperatures will be warming up, looking at a very nice day across Brisbane. 24 degrees, bit of cloud coverage, but still partly sunny skies. Overall, a very nice afternoon and still sunny and average further to the south. Sydney Siders, a gorgeous day with a high of 18 degrees. Clear and sunny skies as we head into the afternoon. Meanwhile, across Victoria, much drier conditions compared to yesterday, but can't rule out that chance for an isolated shower or two, just peaking as we head into the afternoon. Adelaide could also see a few stray showers. Overall, anything that does develop, very quick and light. High of 17 degrees today in Adelaide. Meanwhile, chance for some late showers across Perth with a high of 20 degrees, partly sunny throughout the afternoon. But we are looking at heavy rainfall returning to much of the south as we head into the weekend. So enjoy today's drier weather while you can. Looking at sunny skies for much of the east and warm temperatures across the north. Temperatures dropping with a chance for snowfall heading into the weekend.
3: 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We're live to Julia Bradley in Sydney for the latest on the Alan Jones indecent assault trial. Those developments for you in just a moment.
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1: We don't need any more Uber drivers, nail technicians, dog walkers.
0: A 60-year-old Melbourne grocer dies after being allegedly bashed by a group of teenagers. And Donald Trump unleashes on the Democratic Senate candidate, Abdul El-Sayed, after his primary win in Michigan.
2: When I watch Abdul, he's full of shit.
3: Gorgeous way to wrap up the week with sunshine in the mix, but we have the chance for snowfall moving back in for the weekend. Tracking it all out, coming up.
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0: The leader of One Nation says she doesn't care about the backlash to her migration policy, brushing off concerns from business groups and universities particularly. Live to political reporter Ruben Spargo, Pauline Hanson, she's made a career of it. She is unapologetic on this.
5: Yeah, we've seen really since the Bondi massacre, Kieran, One Nation's polling rise, and that's in part because of its stance on migration. We can show you here the party's signature policy is capping visas at 130,000 a year. Current migration across permanent, temporary and student visas total around 550,000 annually, highlighting the scale of what One Nation is proposing. Business groups have warned cuts of that magnitude could worsen workforce shortages. Here was Pauline Hanson speaking to News 24.
1: Why bring in so many people that don't fit the needs that we want in Australia? We don't need any more Uber drivers, nail technicians, dog walkers. These people, gone. Stop all that. So I don't care what people think, whether, you know, it's going to affect their businesses, they're not going to sell that many products or the universities because they won't have the number of foreign students coming in here. I don't care.
5: Tony Burke, the Home Affairs Minister, was due to give a speech at the National Press Club today on the government's migration reset. That has been postponed. But we can show you here the migration figure has been trending down after peaking in the wake of COVID, but it's still well above Labor's long-term target of 225,000 a year, remaining in the 300,000s. The minister was expected to outline plans to tighten parts of the system, including scaling back pathways for temporary workers to sponsor family members. The coalition argues the delay raises questions about whether Labor is committed to bringing down those numbers. Here was the Shadow Home Affairs Minister, Jonathan Dunningham.
6: Something is very, very wrong inside Labor at the moment when it comes to this issue of migration, and others have said it. They are now starting to see the problem of the policy approach they've taken to migration, and they're looking for a quick fix. This is more about the politics than actually meaningfully dealing with the problems related to their migration policy and trying to bring down numbers and lift standards.
5: Kieran, as you've mentioned, that speech from Tony Burke is due to be rescheduled for next week, so we don't have too long to wait.
0: No, that's right, Ruben. And Pauline Hanson has told News 24 she will sit down with one of her senators to clarify some multiple controversial comments he's made. Malcolm Roberts praised the American conspiracy theorist Alex Jones, who claimed that the 2012 Sandy Hook massacre was staged and has promoted the idea of chemtrails. The One Nation senator indicated he doesn't believe in those theories but respects Mr. Jones.
7: But Alex Jones is well respected by many people. You know, he was wrong about Sandy Hook. He was wrong about 9/11. But I talked to him about COVID. He and I were both right. Talked to him about digital ID. He and I are both right. Talk to him about climate fraud. He and I are both correct.
1: We get a lot of people contacting our offices and talking about chemtrails. You've got to understand Malcolm Roberts is always that scientist that comes out of him and I want to see the data. Everything that he talks about, show me the data.
8: But Alex Jones was, you know, he denied that Sandy Hook even happened as a big conspiracy theory. So I think that might concern a few people.
1: Yeah, correct. There's a few issues here that have been raised, brought to my attention, and until I can sit down and have a talk with Malcolm next week with regards to it to get to the bottom of the matter, I will do that next week when we're in Canberra.
0: Communications Minister Annika Wells has stopped short of calling on the ABC to apologise over a grotesque skit directed at Gina Rinehart after One Nation leader Pauline Hanson demanded government intervention. Our Queensland political reporter Harry Clark is live now. Harry, explain the latest comments from the minister. She's been questioned understandably on this issue again.
9: That's right, Kieran. For a third time, Annika Wells has taken questions over this matter, and she still is reiterating her initial comments that she thinks that this ABC skit on the Round the World program was unacceptable, and she said that the ABC's decision to refer it to its internal ombudsman was the right one. But she's not going as far as directly calling on the ABC to apologise pending that ombudsman investigation, nor is she saying that the ABC should pull the content from the internet. That's despite, since she first addressed the matter, some of her cabinet colleagues have come out and been a little firmer on this topic. Chris Bowen, the climate change minister, said that he expects the ABC should apologise. Richard Marles, defence minister, said he's surprised that it is still available to view on the ABC's iView streaming platform. Here's the latest exchange between News 24 and Communications Minister Annika Wells.
10: My personal view is that that was unacceptable, but it's not for me to make that determination. It's for the Ombudsman to do so. And I'll anticipate your next question, Harry. If the Ombudsman finds that, in my view, it's unacceptable, it would be appropriate for the ABC to issue an apology. But what's important is that that process plays out first, and that's what any news publisher would expect the Minister for Communications to act in this process.
9: And Kieran, earlier on News 24, the One Nation leader Pauline Hanson has been scathing of the ABC's handling of this matter. She's calling on the government to intervene and to withdraw funding from the public broadcaster.
1: And it needs to go. They need to actually have their legs cut out from underneath them, take the funding away from them. And I call on the Prime Minister and every other minister, Penny Wong, the whole lot of you, you actually need to go to the ABC and Keith Williams and you tell him, get rid of that rubbish that's online.
9: So still no apology forthcoming from the ABC, and that Around the World skit is still up on the ABC's iView streaming platform. As for the internal ombudsman investigation, well, it could take several weeks before there's a result there, Kieran.
0: Harry, thanks. A Melbourne shop owner who was allegedly assaulted by a group of teenagers on Saturday has tragically died from his injuries. Police say that Van Viet Trong came to the aid of a fellow retail worker when the youths tried to rob a shop near his grocery store in Sunshine. The Good Samaritan allegedly bashed by the group of three boys aged 12, 13 and 15 and two girls aged 14. They've been charged with multiple offences, including affray and violent disorder. The charges may be upgraded following Mr. Trong's death. The Victorian government has been under intense pressure to stop the rise in assaults on retail workers.
11: When you're a small business owner, particularly one with a grocery store like his, you know the community is connected to them. You know that there will be so many people, like this will have touched many, many people. We've also strengthened legislation, whether it's around violent crime, adult time for violent crime, or whether it's about actually targeting those people who are recruiting young people to commit crime on their behalf.
0: One of Alan Jones's accusers is again being cross-examined on day four of his sexual touching and indecent assault trial. Let's go live to Julia Bradley at the Downing Centre Court. Julia, what has the court heard today?
12: Well, Kieran, the court's heard a lot, but unfortunately there's not a lot that we're able to broadcast in the way of new details as of yet. And that is because a non-publication order remains in place for these fresh details. So the first 2 days of this Alan Jones trial were really the opportunity for this first of the six accusers to air those allegations against the former broadcaster. But yesterday and certainly today, an opportunity for Alan Jones' legal team to hit back and try and interrogate some of the claims made by this man who's only known to the court as complainant Jay. So early yesterday morning, the judge made the decision to put in place this interim non-publication order for a particular line of questioning that goes towards discrediting this particular accuser. So now we're essentially just waiting to hear when the cross-examination wraps up. It's at that point that the judge will determine what evidence can and cannot then be published. So what we know so far about this accuser is that he was a teen athlete at the time that he alleges Alan Jones sexually touched him and kissed him without his consent. And he's aired some of those incidents that he alleges occurred across a number of years when he was a teen and in a number of different places, whether that be at Alan Jones' Circular Quay apartment, at his farm in the Southern Highlands, or even in the car when they were on the way there. So a lot being aired at the moment in court, which goes towards trying to attack this accuser's credibility. When this order's lifted, we'll be able to bring you those details. Alan Jones facing 22 charges, which include sexual touching and indecent assault. That's related to six different accusers. He continues to deny all of those allegations, and we wait to hear when that order will be lifted, Kieran.
0: Julia, thanks. We'll catch you next hour then, and if not before, if the order is lifted in the meantime. Coming up next, we'll have a wrap of the day's sport as FIFA President Gianni Infantino apologises for controversial scrapped plans to sell the World Cup to private investors. Those plans now up in flames.
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News 24. We'll be back after this short break. 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We'll be back after this short break.

0: Welcome back to the program. On News 24, I'm delighted to be joined by our regular panel, Cabinet Secretary Andrew Charlton and Shadow Cabinet Secretary Zoe McKenzie. A big focus on migration today, maybe a little less given Tony Burke's speech didn't happen at the press club, but this was Pauline Hanson when she spoke to Laura Jayes.
1: Why bring in so many people that don't fit the needs that we want in Australia? We don't need any more Uber drivers, nail technicians, dog walkers. These people, gone. Stop all that. So I don't care what people think, whether, you know, it's going to affect their businesses, they're not going to sell that many products or the universities because they won't have the number of foreign students coming in here. I don't care.
0: There you go, Zoe. What do you make of that, particularly on the international students component? How do you balance all of this? And also what I'm hearing from a lot of, I'm sure you find it in Mornington Peninsula, the backpacker question, because a lot of our hospitality industry relies on that as well. How do you balance that with the politics of one nation really saying, just let's, you know, reduce this number dramatically?
2: To be fair, I would welcome more backpackers to the Mornington Peninsula because we have a huge surge over summertime, and so we need people in tourism and hospitality, food and bev across the peninsula up and down. But we tend not to get them because it's a long way from the city. People tend to stay in the city. So there's a business migration that's very important for agriculture and for chefing in particular. But also we have, you know, a diverse migrant population on the peninsula. But may I say, one that is very socially cohesive and indeed very welcome. Andrew and I would both say the happiest moments in our jobs are to attend citizenship ceremonies. In terms of what Mrs. Hanson said earlier today, my view is it's a difficult job to make sure we're getting the skills we need in this country, but to do it in a responsible way, which is in line with our infrastructure capability. So what you've seen is 1.5 million people coming in the first few years of this Albanese government without anything like what we needed in terms of homes, in terms of schools, in terms of roads. So more needs to be done to prepare Australia to have exactly the kind of migration system we need. We've got a detailed plan that sets out what needs to happen and the balance this country needs to achieve. And let's see, today, obviously, Tony Burke's gone running from his turned up at the NPC to tell people what he was going to do. He's hit some hurdles in Cabinet earlier this week. Maybe he needs to sit down and have a look at our plan. I can send him this tiny font version if he wants it.
0: Well, someone in the government had said to me earlier, he got ahead of himself in terms of his plans, and now, well, they're rescheduling to next week. But Andrew Charlton, does this show in itself the fact that Tony Burke's had to delay that, how difficult this balancing act is?
3: Well, good to be with you, Kieran. Look, the government is working hard to make sure we deliver a migration system that works for Australia. That's a migration system that delivers Australia the skills that it needs while being sustainable and ending some of the integrity issues that we've seen through the system. And Tony Burke has been working methodically through these issues. Tony Burke is an outstanding minister. He has been working to fix the system, and he's been working methodically, and he continues to do that. I mean, the point that Zoe just made about the Mornington Peninsula, where there is a real need for skills at different times in the year, and that is a problem in every part of Australia, in every industry across Australia. So we are making sure that the migration system serves the needs of Australia, delivers us the skills that we need, and that's really the government's focus.
0: Zoe, on the gambling reforms, does the coalition risk, if you don't back the government on this, that this all falls over? Because it sounds like the government's not that keen to go back to the drawing board on it.
2: Well, it's actually quite clear that the government's not that keen to act at all. You must remember it was years ago now that Peter Murphy handed down an extraordinary, detailed, thorough, careful report into what is an absolute scourge in this country. We have the highest per capita losses to gambling anywhere in the world. It's about $36 billion a year. The government has served up yet another wet lettuce in relation to the reform in this space, and so we are having an appropriate conversation on our side about what needs to be done, and we would like to see the government strengthen what they've put out there. It goes nowhere near meeting what Peter put forward years ago now. It goes nowhere near meeting what most people want, and it goes nowhere near meeting what this country needs to minimise damage done both financially but also in terms of mental health and well-being and family harmony, you've got to do more to tackle gambling.
0: Andrew Charlton, do you accept that a lot of your community, a lot of your constituents would agree with it, with a lot of what Zoe said there?
3: Look, a lot of my community, a lot of my constituents recognise that this government has done more than any previous government on gambling harms. And those aren't just words, Kieran. Those are serious, important reforms that this government has put through. Let me just give you a couple of examples, because I think it's important to be clear about some of the big things that the government has done in this space. This government banned the use of credit cards for online gaming. You know, one in four people were using credit cards in order to gamble online with money that they did not have. Today, that does not occur because of this government. This government put in place the Bet Stop regime, a regime that means that people can opt out of gambling and of gambling targeted ads. And 65,000 Australians have used that service to prevent themselves from being the target of gambling ads and to stop themselves in a very simple and effective way from gambling. These and other reforms that we have done are really material things affecting tens of thousands of Australians and many more, and they are real reforms that this government has put through.
0: Will you shelve the current plans? Is that the plan? You know, is the government willing to accommodate some of the concerns to get a deal, to get these further changes through?
3: Well, we think that we are getting the balance right with this package of reforms, in addition to the changes that we have already made in the last term of Parliament. And we're looking for support across the Parliament for those reforms, because we know that they will make a real difference. They will reduce the exposure of children in Australia to gambling ads. They will mean, for example, that kids watching sport won't see gambling ads on jerseys in stadiums. They won't be exposed to gambling ads at school times. During the main hours where young people are watching television, they won't be exposed to gambling ads. Families will be able to opt out of gambling ads on their digital platforms. These are real and significant reforms that put power in the hands of families and parents to significantly reduce the amount of gambling advertising that their family sees.
0: And Zoe, one of the issues raised by the industry is that you don't simply, if you go too far in some respects, you need to look at the issue of people simply jumping online, going to overseas gambling providers, and the number that the industry is putting that at is over a third already, which is unregulated, no caps, no limits on ads and so on.
2: Yeah, but it's not a reason for appropriate regulation not to be pursued, right? I was in Tasmania a few months ago with Daniel Principe, who goes around talking to young men and boys at schools about their life and their pressures and their ambitions and their hopes for the future. But the first question he asked a bunch of kids between years 7 and 9 in a public school in Tasmania was, how many of you have seen an ad for gambling in your social media feed in the last fortnight? Every single young boy's hand went up. Single one.
0: Yeah.
2: We have not got the balance right. More must be done. This bill remains weak. They need to go back to the drawing table.
0: Yeah, it certainly doesn't sound, that's not what we want, is it? Quite a graphic example of that. I want to finish on a lighter note if we can. This is Chris Minns making an announcement in Sydney and impersonating a famous individual. Let's see if you can pick it up.
4: We're going to build 8,500 new homes for Sydney.
5: It's going to be beautiful.
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6: Rolling.
4: Sydney needs more homes, and here's where thousands of them will go.
5: And I am the greatest golfer. Par 5, one of the greatest golfers.
0: Zoe, your thoughts on the Trump impersonation?
2: Oh,
0: any good?
2: Look, cringe. He's funny, right? He's funny and he's good at the impersonation, but heaven help us, Kieran, like, 98% of our jobs are really dull, and you want us to be competent, pretty boring people who can just manage the country well,
0: boring.
2: Right? Manage the finances, design the public policy and keep going.
0: You're not boring, Zoe.
2: The constant pressure to be charming and well, of course, Andrew and I are exceptions, but the constant pressure to be charming and brilliant and funny and engaging and entertainment in politics. I don't want to find us in a world where we spend 2 hours every day just doing socials. you know, as Cabinet Secretary and Shadow Cabinet Secretary, Andrew and I have got really big and important jobs. And so, thanks, Chris. Very funny, but can we please not head in this direction for the rest of time? Because it's just, it's not in the best interest of public policy.
0: Yeah. Well, I'm not going to put you on the spot, Andrew, and give us your best Trump. But what did you make of your mate, Chris?
2: Oh, please do.
3: Look, I don't think I'd do a good as job as Chris. Look, I think I kind of agree with Zoe, but I also think, you know, if you're someone like Chris Minns who has done the policy work, who is taking on big reforms across the state, that sort of earns you the right to have a bit of a fun every now and then. If you're just a joker in politics, not delivering the real change, then I think it wears a bit thin, but I think Chris has earned the right to take a couple of minutes in a lighthearted way.
0: Yeah, indeed. And Donald Trump, he's never dull, is he? Anyway, it keeps us interested. Thank you, Andrew. Zoe, see you next week. And these are live pictures, actually. Speak of the devil, the president in his new Air Force One joint to base Andrews. No doubt he'll get off the new Air Force One and say a few words to the media. The waiting media will be there live as soon as the president has anything to say. In the meantime, let's go to the Northern Territory, where the Commissioner of Police has rejected accusations of politicisation in the arrest of the federal MP Luke Gosling last week. Matt Cunningham is standing by. Matt, who made the accusations of politics being behind this?
6: Well, this came from Luke Gosling's barrister, Marty Ost. You'll remember last Thursday, Luke Gosling was arrested at his Darwin home, taken to the Palmerston Police Station, where he was charged with two counts of allegedly assaulting the Northern Territory's administrator, David Connolly. At the time, Marty Ost, Luke Gosling's barrister, said that police could have dealt with this matter in a different way, either by summons or notice to arrest. And he said he was concerned that the case was already being politicised. Well, Martin Dole, the Northern Territory's police commissioner, has hit back at those accusations pretty angrily today, you'd have to say, Kieran. Here's a bit of what he had to say.
7: Look, Katie, it's offensive, and it's quite frankly, I'm sick of the attacking of the integrity of members of our police force. Continually seems to be in the place, and the only people that are politicising this are certain members of the media and the defence who decided to use this as a strategy.
6: Questions continue to be asked, Kieran, about the decision to keep Luke Gosling in his roles as Special Envoy for Defence, Veterans Affairs and Northern Australia. Richard Marles, the Acting Prime Minister, was in Darwin this morning. He fielded many questions about Luke Gosling. Here's how he responded.
8: Well, he is a Special Envoy. Special envoys are not ministers, they're not sworn into the executive, but they do play a really important role in the work of the government. And Luke, as the Special Envoy for Defence, has played a really important role in his portfolio. There is a legal process underway in relation to Luke, so there's, you know, I'm limited in what I can say, but there's also a presumption of innocence that exists here, and Luke is getting on with his job, and particularly getting on with his job as the Member for Solomon.
6: This whole drama has raised lots of questions about exactly what that Special Envoy role is. Kieran, of course, the Health Minister Mark Butler telling Andrew Clennell here on News 24 at the weekend that really it's just that Luke Gosling is just a backbencher. Richard DeMarles appearing to have a slightly different view, but it looks like Luke Gosling will hold on to that role while he contests these charges. It might be a long road. We've heard a judge say last week, Kieran, that it might be 18 months for this case is finalised in the courts.
0: Okay, it is quite a while, isn't it, Matt? Thank you for that. I've got some breaking news now on News 24. And sanity prevails at the ABC. Hugh Marks has released a statement. He's the managing director, and he says, ABC statement on Race Around the World film. The ABC refers to the film in a recent episode of Race Around the World, referencing Mrs. Gina Rinehart AO. While the Ombudsman has found that the film did not breach the ABC's editorial policies, the ABC acknowledges the episode has fallen short of community expectations. The ABC apologises to Mrs. Rinehart and to anyone else affected or upset by the publication of the film. As part of our review of this matter, we have considered whether the guidance in the ABC editorial policies adequately reflects current community expectations. We've also considered whether the relevant guidance sufficiently distinguishes between news and non-news content As a result, the ABC will amend its guidance as it applies to violence. The film has been edited on the ABC's platforms to remove the relevant material. Hugh Marks, Managing Director, ABC. So breaking news, the ABC has pulled down that element of the so-called satirical piece there, and they've apologised for it as well. Breaking news now after several days, probably too long really to come to that recognition that an apology was needed, but finally Hugh Marks has delivered that today. For a Fox Sports update with Jimmy Callan, and then the Lions coach has had a say about a premiership star as they build for a big finals campaign. They hit a bit of a stumbling block last week, but they've had a bit of a good run prior to that, Jimmy.
9: Yeah, not so good last week, but certainly a resurgence, KG. But just on apologies, Lachie Neale might be needing to give one to his coach, Chris Fagan, who says he would have preferred had his premiership-winning star be more upfront with the club as he explores his playing future for next season. So it comes after the two-time premiership winner and former co-captain at the Lions toured Collingwood's facilities just 24 hours before the Lions' heavy loss to Carlton on Saturday. Neale, of course, is a free agent. His contract at Brisbane is due to expire at the end of the season.
10: There's more and more free agents. And those free agents can exercise their rights to check out potentially their new workplace. To be honest, I probably would have preferred that if it did happen, it didn't become public knowledge, or that it could have been done post our game last week, so that then all the speculation around whether that was the right or wrong thing to do wouldn't happen. But it has, and I've not lost any sleep over it. He hadn't spoken to me about it, so I wasn't aware. But he doesn't have to either. You know, he doesn't have to do that. It would be nice if he would, but then you don't get caught by surprise, but that's the way it is.
9: Brisbane host Hawthorn. It's a blockbuster Friday night fixture, which has huge ramifications when it comes to the makeup of the top four. The Lions have added motivation. Unheralded midfielder Jared Berry will play his 200th, while defender Ryan Lester will line up in his 250th. In rugby league, the Perth Bears have snatched another English star for their maiden season. They've signed Raiders forward Morgan Smithies on a 3-year deal. The England international played more than 100 games in the Super League for Wigan before he then linked up and played 3 seasons in Canberra, where he's chalked up 67 appearances. The 25-year-old joins fellow Englishmen Harry Newman, James McDonald and Mikolaj Oledski as inaugural signings for 2027. And it comes as reports Perth are also set to land themselves Eels prop Junior Bolo. The Bears will be unveiling their home jersey tomorrow. And FIFA has publicly apologised for the controversial World Cup sell-off plans that were actually scrapped after all the global criticism. After an emergency meeting of senior officials and executives in Morocco, their president Gianni Infantino and his rather disgruntled General Secretary, Matthias Grafstrom, released a joint letter saying sorry, but insisting the project was always due to be run past the wider FIFA family. Part of it read, "We sincerely apologise for these errors and commit to them not happening again. With this in mind, we will conduct a necessary review and a report will be presented to the FIFA Council at its next scheduled meeting. With the project withdrawn, FIFA will no longer tolerate any attacks on its integrity, good governance and due process, and will take all necessary measures to protect and safeguard its name and reputation." It might fall on deaf ears because there's been renewed criticism of the president, including from the Prime Minister of one of the World Cup co-hosts, Canada.
11: "The idea that proper governance is not to disclose to your closest advisors, your chief operating officer, your fellow board members, something of consequence that you're even considering, let alone proposing, that's fatal, should be fatal, and you lose confidence in that individual. They have their own procedures for making those determinations, but certainly I don't have confidence in Mr. Infantino."
9: And former Real Madrid, Barcelona and Portuguese legend Luis Figo, who campaigned to stand against Infantino a decade ago, went even further, calling on him to resign, telling a British newspaper, "I could write 10,000 words on the problems at FIFA, but the solution needs only 3. Infantino must go." Yes, the FIFA president, KG, might be trying to ring fence his own fiefdom as best he can, but the pressure is coming from the outside And if he's not shoring up the numbers right now, he'll need to, because there is a vote next March if he is to continue.
0: Absolutely. You talk about turning a victory into a defeat. Such a fantastic World Cup, and then he's just blown it up, hasn't he?
9: Oh, big time. And will the pressure come to bear? He's a very good politician, so I fancy he will make a great fist of it. He's got about 6 or 7 months to shore those numbers up.
0: Yeah, indeed. You don't get to that spot without knowing your way around a few numbers, do you, Jimmy? Thank you for that. Coming up next, we'll get an update on the ICAC investigation into the New South Wales Liberals as the brother of the former Premier Dominic Perrottet gives evidence for a second day.
12: News 24 will be back after this short break.

0: The brother of the former New South Wales Premier, Dominic Perrottet, is giving evidence for a second day at that state corruption inquiry into illegal donations and branch stacking. Jean-Claude Perrottet telling the inquiry, a group of far-right Liberal Party members conducted factional work while employed in other jobs. Senior reporter Matt Taylor is at the ICAC hearing. He joins us live now. Matt, it seems this behaviour, this activity was fairly widespread.
1: Certainly seems as though that is the case. We heard from a number of witnesses that were part of that reformers group that they did conduct this factional work while they were employed at a variety of other employment opportunities, whether or not that was in politicians' offices, as staffers, or at the Catholic schools in New South Wales. Now, you're right, we are hearing from Dominic Perrottet's brother, Jean-Claude Perrottet, for a second full day of evidence. He was in the stand yesterday, and he's central to that group of reformers. We'll remind you again who some of them are. Christian Ellis, Jean-Claude Perrottet, Dylan Whitelaw. These are names that we've heard about, and the work that they've been doing to try and elicit donations, sometimes illegally, to grow the Liberal Party membership so they could influence the direction of a number of branches when it comes to that party. Now, we heard yesterday from Jean-Claude Perrottet that whilst he was working in an upper house MP's office, this was Damien Tudorhope, that he did conduct work for the reformers, that factional work. And we got more evidence of that today when he was questioned by the council about an exchange that took place about one of the other reformers. This is Robert Asaph when he was employed at Catholic Schools New South Wales, which is also central to this investigation and monies that went through Catholic Schools New South Wales. This is some of that exchange where he confirmed that, in fact, they did do that work whilst they were employed in these other jobs.
2: How can you seriously maintain that, Mr. Perrottet, when I've just taken you to a series of messages where it's abundantly clear, I suggest, that you knew at that time that Mr. Asaph was doing factional work?
3: I'm not saying he doesn't do factional work.
2: Doing factional work instead of doing the work of Catholic Schools New South Wales.
3: I'm sure sometimes he might have done that.
1: He was also asked about donations and donations law and what constituted prohibited donations. And he was a little bit unsure as to whether or not he knew what was legal and what was illegal on the donations front.
2: So I'm not asking you whether you thought about it. I'm asking whether you knew that they existed.
3: I'm not sure. I mean, maybe I knew that something existed, but I'm not sure whether I was aware of the details of it.
2: Okay. So you may have been aware that there were laws governing political donations?
3: Yeah, maybe at the time, 2020.
1: And an intervention from the New South Wales Premier, Chris Minns, earlier today as well, referencing what's going on at ICAC, because there was an amendment in the upper house of the State Parliament of New South Wales by the Liberals and Greens seeking more political staff. And this was some of the observations from Chris Minns. He's been fairly tight-lipped, not wanting to comment on what's been going on at ICAC, but this is some of what he had to say.
4: This is happening at the same time as the ICAC is reporting incredibly concerning details of political staff not being used for taxpayer purposes but for internal Liberal Party purposes. One of the people who get extra staff as a result of this amendment is Damien Tudorhope. I think it's extraordinary. I've never seen an example of self-dealing like this in my many years in politics.
1: Kieran, Jean-Claude Perrottet's evidence will continue for the rest of the day. And as always, we should point out that the former New South Wales Premier, Dominic Perrottet, has not been accused of wrongdoing and, in fact, referred some of these allegations to the watchdog. Back to you.
0: Indeed he did. Thank you, Matt. WA's government's announced the establishment of a new wildlife advisory group to combat bird flu. Kira Hain joins us live from the Wildlife Hospital in WA. How is the state responding to the virus?
5: Well, Kieran, Western Australia was the first state in the nation to record a positive test of the H5 deadly avian bird flu. But it's South Australia that we saw earlier this week recording its first instance of a mass casualty event in its Australian wildlife. That sparked the WA government to really ramp up its efforts in responding. As they say, it's really only a matter of time before we have the same situation here in Western Australia. We currently only have 10 positive or suspected positive cases of bird flu, and it's been more than 14 days since we had our last positive case. Now, yesterday, the state government announced $2 million worth of grants for wildlife rehabilitation centres, just like this one here at WA Wildlife. That's to assist in their response to bird flu. Today, announcing an advisory group that will assist in information sharing.
6: It will help us to understand better also the needs of our community, our wildlife carer community, our wildlife rehabilitators, in terms of the things that they need to help us to respond to this new threat to our wildlife.
5: Nationwide, there have been more than 120 confirmed or suspected confirmed cases of bird flu. Now, this grant money, WA Wildlife is looking to do with that. They've just taken us on a tour of the hospital where they only have one very small quarantine room. So what they're looking to use that money for is to set up a COVID-19 style quarantine centre in their car park. It's essentially going to be tents where they will hold those sick birds. But the issue that they have is they currently receive between 60 and 80 sick or injured birds every single day during its peak season. So they simply don't have enough space, volunteers, workers or money to account for what they say will be a quadruple number of amount of sick birds presenting to the hospital once we are experiencing mass casualty events. The CEO of WA Wildlife also explaining it's already started to affect the mental health of his workers.
7: We're doing a lot of work in this space, particularly around mental health for our workers. You know, we have a lot of volunteers, a lot of employees who are already being impacted by this. We've already seen a number of volunteers who have had to self-select, either because they don't want to be involved from that mental health perspective or from an immunocompromised perspective. So we're doing a lot of work within our teams to make sure that our workers are best placed.
5: Kieran, there's been no detections in the poultry industry so far, and the risk to human health remains low.
0: Kira, thank you. A Melbourne shop owner who was allegedly assaulted by a group of teenagers on Saturday has tragically died from his injuries. We've been reporting now that the police say Van Viet Trong came to the aid of a fellow retail worker when the youths tried to rob a shop near his grocery store in Sunshine. The Good Samaritan then allegedly bashed by the group of three boys aged 12, 13 and 15 and two girls aged 14. With me for reaction to this story is Chris Rodwell. He's CEO at the Australian Retail Council. He joins me live in the studio. Chris, thanks for coming in. This is really a tragic story, isn't it?
8: It absolutely is tragic, Kieran. We're talking about a shopkeeper who's loved by his community who has lost his life to retail crime, and our thoughts go out to him, to his family and to the community.
0: You've been telling me and our viewers for many months about this retail crime crisis in Victoria. There are issues around the nation, but in Victoria, it is worse.
8: Absolutely, it is. We have about 800,000 retail crime incidents across the nation, but Victoria, unfortunately, takes a significant share of those, 35%. And in the year up to March, we saw a 10% increase on stalking, harassment and intimidation. We know that there are 100 violent incidents a day in Victoria in retail crime. This is a massive issue.
0: Yeah. So what more can and should be done in Victoria? We're just a few months out from the election. I've got Jess Wilson, the opposition leader, joining me in about half an hour, just under half an hour from now. I'll be talking to her about this very issue. What needs to happen?
8: Well, it took a while, but we did get the Victorian government to bring in some stronger legislation against those perpetrators of retail crime at the back end of last year. Last week, the government introduced some legislation around workplace protection orders, which essentially is to stop repeat offenders coming back to the store and causing that same harassment and violence. But it's got a flaw in it, and the flaw is this. You have to go through a process in order to get that workplace protection order, and there's no interim orders in this legislation at the moment. It is critical that the new Premier and his government include interim orders in this legislation. It's absolutely critical that that happens. In addition to that, we've been asking for increased police presence. There have been additional resources put into that with some success. We need that expanded. We have a great relationship with the Victorian Police. They need more resources to be able to deal with retail crime and crime more generally.
0: And the interim orders specifically?
8: The interim orders on the workplace protection orders, that's to make sure that someone can't, through the process of getting a workplace protection order to stop that person coming back, that we have some type of order that stops them in the meantime before we get the final order. That is absolutely a critical part of the legislation.
0: Yeah, indeed. You can't be waiting, can you, for
8: absolutely not.
0: And we see, tragically, again, that story, it is very, very disturbing to see, and these how young those perpetrators are, the alleged perpetrators, I should say. Now, on to retail numbers more broadly. How is the sector faring?
8: Not so well. We had some new stats out from the ABS around retail spending in June. They were up 4.7% year on year, but which sounds okay, but once you take out inflation, which is running in high threes, and once you account for the discounting that goes on because it's end of financial year sales in June, then what we find is that retail's finding it hard to deal with the cost and regulatory burden, finding it hard to deal with consumer spending that has come off a little. And so we need governments around the country to look into how they can support Australian retailers.
0: Did that temporary reduction in the fuel excise help retailers? And if so, what about now that the excise has been restored in full?
8: Yeah, there's no doubt that temporary reduction worked, and we sought that in March and got it from the federal government, and there's no doubt that, you know, that was an important measure alongside the fuel security. But what we stare into now is clearly a cost and regulatory burden on retailers. And why does that matter? Because we need more productive retailers. That means better living standards. And if we can reduce those costs, we also put downward pressure on the price at the register and at the checkout. And so that's a really critical thing. The other thing we want the federal government to look at is these offshore ultra-cheap platforms, because there's no doubt that they're hollowing out retail, particularly our smaller retailers in regional and rural areas.
0: Without some of the safety guardrails.
8: Yeah, so it's product safety, but it's more than that. It's making sure that these offshore ultra-cheap operators are meeting the regulatory standards that are there. So it can hurt department stores, but it can also hurt those smaller retailers. So we know the ACCC absolutely taking a really proactive approach to dealing with hurt those smaller retailers. So we know the ACCC absolutely taking a really proactive approach

0: to talk. We've been talking.
1: And hopes of a deal help send the S&P 500 to an all-time high before losing momentum. But Democrats point to a June agreement to open the strait that fell apart after 3 weeks.
2: Trump seems to think that opening his mouth and opening the Straits of Hormuz are the same thing. None of his deals have come to fruition, and gas prices continue to rise.
1: AAA estimates the national average hit $4.08 a gallon Wednesday, down a penny from a week ago, but 28 cents higher than a month ago. The president tells Fox reopening the strait will see prices drop further.
3: If we have no friction, then oil will go down to, I think it'll go down to $2.50 a gallon, $2.50.
1: On Wednesday, Iran's foreign ministry said they've reached an agreement with Oman on a route through the strait. But according to Reuters, that deal would let Tehran control what ships enter the strategic waterway and collect fees. But that's a non-starter for the U.S.
4: They don't want to open the strait without charging a toll. That takes away all their leverage. It will deny them what it is they really want. They want to go build a nuclear weapon. And so we'll have to see what's in the agreement. We'll have to see what the Iranians actually commit to.
1: This week, Secretary of State Marco Rubio said Iran dropping its nuclear plans remains a long-term goal, but that opening the strait is the immediate priority.
5: The race in a crucial U.S. Democratic primary in Michigan that could give an indication on the future direction of that party has been called now. The left-wing populist Abdul El-Sayed has won the Michigan Democratic primary for the Senate. He's seen as much more progressive candidate in this race. It was a lot closer than the pundits had thought. There are about 15,000 votes between him and Congresswoman Haley Stevens. The new leader, the new candidate, is calling for Democrats to unify.
6: We took on a machine. You're not supposed to be able to beat $70 million of outside spending, a record amount of money spent in a campaign against a Democrat in a primary in any campaign. And as divisive and as cynical as the campaign against us might have been, I want us to realize that there is so much more that unites us now.
5: Following confirmation of the result, President Trump launched into this criticism at the Senate candidate.
0: A hater of Jews and a hater of Israel. This guy hates Jews. Somebody said, oh, that's a little strong. No, he hates Jews and he hates Israel. Abdul El-Sayed. You believe this? Filth, crime, death, destruction, embarrassment. You lose your home, you lose your apartment. And that's where the communists will take us 100%. When I watch Abdul, he's full of shit.
5: Donald Trump there. Clear as always. Let's have a look at the weather. Here's Marina Newman.
7: Looking at a sunny and gorgeous day across the east. Citysiders, 18 degrees and a sunny afternoon. Meanwhile, a bit of cloud coverage, but remaining warm at 24 in Brisbane and staying very warm across the western half of Queensland. Melbourne's seeing a few stray showers throughout the afternoon. High of 16 degrees. And can't rule out the chance for a stray shower across Adelaide, 17 degrees. But we have wetter weather moving in for the weekend and bringing the chance for snowfall for the start of the work week.
5: Coming up on Newsday, the opposition leader in Victoria, Jess Wilson, with me live. Plus, we'll have more on the ABC's apology. They've delivered that apology now to Gina Rinehart.
8: News 24 will be back after this short break.

News 24. We'll be back after this short break. News 24. We'll be back after this short break.

0: The ABC issues an apology to Gina Rinehart over a violent video depicting her torture. One Nation leader Pauline Hanson outlines her planned migration crackdown to News 24.
1: We don't need any more Uber drivers, nail technicians, dog walkers.
0: A 60-year-old Melbourne grocer dies after being allegedly bashed by a group of teenagers. And Donald Trump unleashes on Democratic Senate candidate Abdul El-Sayed after his primary win in Michigan.
2: When I watch Abdul, he's full of shit.
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0: Breaking news, the ABC has finally apologised to Gina Rinehart over that controversial segment that depicted fictional violent assault on the mining magnate. Let's bring in senior political reporter Trudy McIntosh. And Trudy, it has taken several days for the ABC to get there, but Hugh Marks has finally delivered that apology today.
4: Yeah, 25 days in total, Kieran, since this segment was aired on the ABC. It was part of the Race Around the World program, this fictional depicted violent assault on mining magnate Gina Rinehart. This had turned into a political firestorm for the government. It had been referred to the ABC's ombudsman for review. And this afternoon, that review has been completed and this public statement has now been released by the ABC's managing director, Hugh Marks. It says in part, while the ombudsman has found that the film did not breach the ABC's editorial policies, the ABC acknowledges the episode has fallen short of community expectations. The ABC apologises to Ms. Rinehart and to anyone else affected or upset by the publication of the film. The ABC has also gone on to confirm that it is amending its guidance as it applies to violence to ensure those editorial standards that it says this video did not breach are now changed to reflect the community standards when it comes to the depiction of violence. The ABC has also now confirmed it has edited the program online so it no longer contains the offending clip. This was a reminder of the segment and also what we've seen in the last few weeks in terms of Labor MPs not willing in all cases to be able to say that the ABC should have apologised.
5: Because when the revolution comes, will you hide under your bed? Or will you know exactly how to shove a stick right up Gina Rinehart's butthole, stirring it round, mixing her guts up nice and smooth.
6: My personal view is that that was unacceptable, but it's not for me to make that determination. It's for the ombudsman to do so.
7: Then it is not appropriate. It should not have aired.
8: That the ABC has referred this to the ombudsman, and I'm surprised that this video is still on its site.
9: I think it needs to come down, mate.
10: It's unacceptable. Like, no matter who it is, whether you agree or you disagree with the person, that kind of violent imagery and that misogynist imagery, it would not be accepted for any of the any of my colleagues in the parliament who are women.
4: So this statement from the ABC's managing director, Kieran, now finally apologising for the segment, apologising to Ms. Rinehart. We'd also earlier seen an apology from the contestant on this program herself for the offence that had been caused.
0: Trudy, thank you. One Nation's leader says she doesn't care about the backlash to her plan as the government delays unveiling its own reset on migration. Let's bring in political reporter Ruben Spargo. The battle over the migration future of the nation intensifying, Ruben.
11: Kieran, Home Affairs Minister Tony Burke was set to unveil Labor's policy reset on this front today at the National Press Club. Not to be, that address has been postponed. The rise in One Nation's support is in part because of its position on migration. We can show you here the party's key policy on this front is a 130,000 cap for visas. Current migration across permanent, temporary and student visas total around 550,000 annually, highlighting the scale of what One Nation is proposing. Business groups have warned cuts of that magnitude could worsen worker shortages. Here was Pauline Hanson speaking to News 24 a little earlier.
1: Why bring in so many people that don't fit the needs that we want in Australia? We don't need any more Uber drivers, nail technicians, dog walkers. These people, gone. Stop all that. So I don't care what people think, whether, you know, it's going to affect their businesses, they're not going to sell that many products or the universities because they won't have the number of foreign students coming in here. I don't care.
11: We can show you here the current migration figure has been trending down since the peak in the wake of COVID, but it's still well above Labor's long-term target of 225,000 a year, remaining in the 300,000s. The minister was expected to outline plans to tighten parts of the migration system, including scaling back pathways for temporary workers to sponsor family members. The coalition argues the delay in Labor's announcement on this front is because it's possibly due to the government rethinking its position. Here was John O'Dunham speaking earlier.
12: Something is very, very wrong inside Labor at the moment when it comes to this issue of migration, and others have said it. They are now starting to see the problem of the policy approach they've taken to migration, and they're looking for a quick fix. This is more about the politics than actually meaningfully dealing with the problems related to their migration policy and trying to bring down numbers and lift standards.
11: Here in the details of Labor's policy reset, we'll have to wait until this address from Tony Burke is rescheduled.
0: Yeah, probably in the coming week, we think. Yeah, Ruben, thank you. Victoria's opposition is calling for one of the government's most senior public servants to be sacked following the damning findings of the IBAC report. Georgie Dickerson has more.
13: The watchdog was highly critical of the role Tony Bates played in the secret negotiations behind the 2016 Firefighters EBA. IBAC also uncovered the close relationship between senior public servant Tony Bates and union boss Peter Marshall. Over a four-month period, the pair exchanged 381 text messages. The watchdog found a number of the messages were inappropriate for a senior public officer, including Mr. Bates describing the CFA as clowns and childish.
14: By the end of the day yesterday, Ben Carroll should have sacked Mr. Bates. What did the Premier do? He claimed he hadn't read the report. He then hid for the rest of the day. He's hidden again today. He sent out a colleague to do media who claims she hasn't read the report. They are in hiding.
13: It also found Tony Bates shared confidential government information with Peter Marshall, including advance notice of a cabinet reshuffle and reassurance there would be no change in the emergency services portfolio. The family of Jane Garrett releasing a statement saying, Jane was a fierce advocate for truth and a fair go for all, particularly those who didn't have a voice. In her evidence, Jane said ahead of the ERSC meeting she refused to co-sign the cabinet submission because she could not in good conscience endorse an agreement which was opposed to what she swore in her ministerial oath to act in the interest of the Victorian people and good governance. She was the emergency services minister at the time and refused to endorse the agreement. That's when the secret backroom deals took place. She later stepped down and died from cancer in 2022. The government says it will implement all of the recommendations that were put forward in the report.
0: Pauline Hanson has told News 24 she will sit down with one of her senators to clarify multiple controversial comments he's made. Malcolm Roberts has praised the American conspiracy theorist Alex Jones, who claimed the 2012 Sandy Hook massacre was staged and promoted the idea of chemtrails. The One Nation senator indicated he doesn't believe in those theories, but respects Mr. Jones.
15: But Alex Jones is well respected by many people. You know, he was wrong about Sandy Hook. He was wrong about 9/11. But I talked to him about COVID. He and I were both right. Talked to him about digital ID. He and I are both right. Talked to him about climate fraud. He and I are both correct.
1: We get a lot of people contacting our officers and talking about chemtrails. You've got to understand Malcolm Roberts is always that scientist that comes out of him and I want to see the data. Everything that he talks about, show me the data.
16: But Alex Jones was, you know, he denied that Sandy Hook even happened as a big conspiracy theory. So I think that might concern a few people.
1: Yeah, correct. There's a few issues here that have been raised, brought to my attention, and until I can sit down and have a talk with Malcolm next week with regards to it to get to the bottom of the matter, I will do that next week when we're in Canberra.
0: A Melbourne shop owner who was allegedly assaulted by a group of teenagers on Saturday has died from his injuries. Police say Van Viet Trong came to the aid of a fellow retail worker when the youths tried to rob a shop near his grocery store in Sunshine. The Good Samaritan was allegedly then bashed by the group of three boys aged 12, 13 and 15 and two girls aged 14. They've been charged with multiple offences, including affray and violent disorder, likely charges to be upgraded following Mr. Trong's death. Let's go live now to the opposition leader in Victoria, Jess Wilson. Jess Wilson, thanks for your time. This is just such a tragic story, this a Good Samaritan and now lost his life.
17: It's absolutely devastating, Kieran, and the fact that, you know, this man went to the aid of others, went to assist others who were, you know, victims of shoplifting, just demonstrates how out of control crime is in Victoria under this Labor government. We've heard stories today that this part of Melbourne, Sunshine, has been calling for additional resources, calling for additional police with the increases to crime. 10% increase over recent years. And now only after the fact, after Mr. Trong has lost his life, is the Carroll government actually putting more police into that community. It's not good enough. It's not good enough that it has come to this in Victoria, because this is a government that is weak on crime. But the good news is we can change it later this year. We have a plan to recruit 3,000 additional police officers to deal with the crime crisis here in Victoria, to put more police on our beat, but to also introduce real consequences for breaking the law. From the charges that have been laid against these offenders, a number of those charges will be uplifted under our adult time, adult crime laws. It is essential that we ensure that there are actual consequences that meet community expectations if you break the law here in Victoria, and that's exactly what a government I lead will do.
0: Yeah, it's just appalling. And enough's enough. I'm sure many of the viewers watching this would agree with that. I want to play a little of what Chris Rodwell said. He's the head of the Retail Council nationwide, but specifically he's been raising this retail crisis in Victoria for some time, and says the government needs to move on one thing particularly when it comes to interim orders. I want to play this and get your thoughts on it.
18: But it's got a flaw in it. And the flaw is this: you have to go through a process in order to get that workplace protection order. And there's no interim orders in this legislation at the moment. It is critical that the new Premier and his government include interim orders in this legislation. It's absolutely critical that that happens.
0: So he was supportive of the workplace protection orders, tougher legislation, says amendments are needed. Are you looking at that as well?
17: Well, in fact, Kieran, just last week in the Parliament, we introduced our own legislation that would have brought protection work orders for retail workers in immediately, including providing for those interim orders. But on the same day that Ben Carroll said this was going to be a priority for him, he and his government, every single Labor MP, including Ben Carroll himself, voted against our private members' bill that it would immediately bring in place workplace protection orders. Under the legislation that the government has brought into the Parliament, it does not commence until the middle of next year, until July 2027, long after the election. I don't understand why this government continues to drag its feet when it comes to actually dealing with the crime crisis here in Victoria. But when it comes to Ben Carroll, he has sat around that cabinet table. He's been the second in command to Jacinta Allen. He's endorsed every one of her decisions, including the decision to weaken the bail laws here in Victoria that has led to the crime crisis we're all experiencing. And it just shows he's not up to the job of cleaning it up.
0: On the IBAC report, what do you make of the fact that Daniel Andrews and others, including Marshall, the union boss, have claimed vindication because corruption was not found by IBAC?
17: Well, this was a damning report, and it just demonstrates, Kieran, that this is a gangster government at every level. Corruption is in Labor's DNA here in Victoria. Whether it's the $15 billion that has been siphoned off government work sites into the pockets of criminals, the politicisation of the public service, the red shirts, or now Operation Richmond, that shows that backroom deals and incredible access to ministers, former premiers here in Victoria, this Labor government will always put its own interests and the interests of the union movement before Victorians. What this IBAC report found, that there was a breach in terms of the integrity and the code of conduct that the Premier, the ministers and the public servants are meant to uphold every single day when they are making decisions on behalf of the taxpayer. And when it comes to Ben Carroll's hand-picked secretary for the Department of Education, he was named nearly 200 times in the report. Tony Bates was handpicked by Ben Carroll, someone Ben Carroll has said is a true friend many years ago. And Ben Carroll has failed to ensure that Tony Bates no longer has a job in the Victorian government. He has failed his own test of integrity when he said that integrity will no longer be optional under a government he leads. Yet he has been absolutely silent since this report has been handed down on Mr. Bates and has failed to sack him by 5 p.m. yesterday.
0: I spoke to a former assistant commissioner in the ICAC, and in fact, he'll be joining me a bit later in the program as well for further analysis on that report yesterday. But his point was that if this saga was in New South Wales, that it was highly likely that corruption would have been the determination. And in fact, the hint from the commissioner from the IBAC says she was hamstrung basically by the legislation. Will you be able to broaden that remit before the election? Is this something that shouldn't wait until November 28?
17: Well, this broadening of the definition has been something that the IBAC and the integrity agencies have been asking for many, many years now. And once again, Ben Carroll has sat around that cabinet table and done nothing about it. If we are elected in November this year, we have committed to broadening that definition within our first 100 days of coming to office, but also giving IBAC further powers as well, including follow the money powers to go after every single cent of taxpayer dollars that have been rorted off the big build under this $15 billion corruption scandal. And also, Kieran, the ability to hold more public hearings. What we saw with Operation Richmond was a report that has been sitting, gathering dust in IBAC, not being able to be handed down, and no transparency around that process. So the ability for IBAC to actually hold public hearings will ensure that Victorians have greater transparency around these investigations in real time.
0: Yep, indeed. That's something the ICAC does and would be welcome from the media, that's for sure. And I think transparency more broadly, just finally on the election, not far away now, blink of an eye, I think really, and we'll be there on election day. But I want to ask you about the recent, and I know you won't get into the polls, but do you hope that this the protest that is currently in the One Nation column will gradually shift over to the Liberal column if you and your team can be disciplined enough over coming weeks?
17: Well, we're working hard every single day, Kieran, to earn the trust of Victorians, because we have the plan to fix this state. Whether it's on reducing crime, whether it's on lowering costs, lowering taxes, a real plan to fix the budget in this state, on delivering a government that actually works for Victorians when it comes to integrity, a real royal commission, we have the plan to fix this state. It won't happen overnight. It will take time. There are serious challenges here in Victoria. But what Victoria needs is a team that has a plan to fix it. We can all navel gaze at the problems, but we actually need the solutions. And I'm incredibly proud of our plan, our solutions, and our team. And we'll be out on the ground over the next 3.5 months, earning the trust of Victorians and saying, we understand you're angry, you're frustrated, you think this state is broken, because I do too, but we can fix it, we can give it the fresh start it needs, and we can bring back hope to Victoria.
0: Liberal leader Jess Wilson, appreciate you making the time. Thanks. Coming up next, why the ACT's opposition leaders found himself in hot water over sending text messages on the job.
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News 24 will be back after this short break.

0: The Canberra Liberals leader has refused to identify the recipient of a text message at the centre of a complaint that was allegedly sent to a sex worker. An anonymous complaint was sent to ACT Speaker Jeremy Hansen. It alleges Mark Parton sent the message, "F my job is boring, want to swap," during an exchange with a sex worker while he was in a budget estimates hearing. Mr. Parton denies messaging a sex worker. The Standards Commissioner informed him overnight the complaint would not be investigated further. The opposition leader has faced questions about his conduct.
1: There's a hell of a lot of private messages that are sent from a hell of a lot of people in the context of sitting days and hearings. And to be honest, I'm not sure that they're really anybody's business other than the sender and the receiver.
2: Are you also denying that you've never engaged with sex workers either here in the ACT or anywhere else?
1: I don't think that that question's ever been asked. And I don't believe that that question is in the public interest. We are talking about an anonymous complaint which is not being investigated. And I, as a consequence, I just refuse to entertain questions in the weeds about things that are clearly not in the public interest.
0: Mr. Parton has referred the matter to the police, describing the allegations as politically damaging. The Northern Territory's Police Commissioner has rejected accusations of politicisation in the arrest of Federal Labor MP Luke Gosling last week. Matt Cunningham is live in Darwin. Matt, give us the context and the background to the accusations.
3: It's been an interesting week in politics in the Northern Territory. There's no doubt about that, Kieran. If you go back a week ago today, Luke Gosling was arrested at his Darwin home. He was taken to the Palmerston Police Station and he was charged with two counts of allegedly assaulting the Northern Territory's administrator, David Connolly, at the Grand Thailand Festival in Darwin on July 18. Now, while he was inside the Palmerston Police Station, his lawyer, Marty Ost, came out, questioned the decision of police to arrest his client, said it could have been dealt with by a notice to appear or a summons, and questioned whether there was politicisation of this case that was going on. Instead, he said he was concerned about the possibility that that was happening. Well, the Northern Territory's Police Commissioner, Martin Dollars, hit back pretty strongly today. Here's what he had to say on Mix FM radio this morning.
4: Look, Katie, it's offensive, and it's quite frankly, I'm sick of the attacking of the integrity of members of our police force. Continually seems to be in the place, and the only people that are politicising this are certain members of the media and the defence who decided to use this as a strategy.
3: He went on to confirm a story that we broke last week, Kieran, which was that police had attempted several times to contact Mr. Gosling on the day before his arrest. That contact was made via his mobile telephone, his office telephone, and via email. And it was only when they were told that he was unavailable on the Thursday to come and see them that they made the decision to arrest him. Now, there has been pressure put on the government to remove Luke Gosling from his roles as the Special Envoy for Defence, Veteran Affairs and Northern Australia. It's raised questions about the role itself. Mark Butler on Sunday telling Andrew Clennell here on News 24 that Luke Gosling was essentially just a backbencher, that his Special Envoy roles didn't have any power. Richard Marles, the acting Prime Minister, was asked about this in Darwin today. Here's what he had to say.
5: Well, he is a special envoy. Special envoys are not ministers. They're not sworn into the executive, but they do play a really important role in the work of the government. And Luke, as the special envoy for defence, has played a really important role in his portfolio. There is a legal process underway in relation to Luke, so there's, I'm limited in what I can say, but there's also a presumption of innocence that exists here, and Luke is getting on with his job, and particularly getting on with his job as the Member for Solomon.
3: So the government backing Luke Gosling to stay in those roles as he contests his charges, He has strenuously denied any wrongdoing, Kieran, but it might be a long road for Luke Gosling. We heard a judge warn last week that it could be 18 months before this case is resolved in the courts, which means this could be running right up until the next federal election.
0: Yeah, not great timing if that's the case Thank you, Matt. Dangerous e-bikes are facing a national crackdown as the federal government unveils new safety standards to weed out unsafe devices. The ACCC will now draw up the rules, putting the brakes on dangerous products before they reach the market.
6: They're zipping down streets, weaving through traffic, at times causing a trail of injuries. Now the federal government is stepping in, introducing a national safety standard to stop dangerous, high-powered e-bikes.
7: This work is about what can be sold and ensuring that Australians have the confidence that when they buy an e-bike, it's safe, and ensuring that people who don't use e-bikes aren't put at risk.
6: The crackdown will target what can be sold, forcing manufacturers and retailers to meet one national safety standard. And sellers found trading illegal bikes could face hefty penalties.
7: Retailers who do the wrong thing could face penalties of up to $100 million. We, as the Commonwealth, work collaboratively with states and territories through ensuring that what is sold complies.
6: The popularity of e-bikes is accelerating, and so too is the pressure being felt in emergency departments. In Queensland, injury surveillance unit data shows 2,000 people presented to emergency departments across the state in 2025 with e-mobility-related injuries. That's a 23% jump on the year before. But the fresh rules will only target imports and sales. The challenge of enforcement and illegal modifications will remain on the roads, left for each state to police themselves.
7: The consumer law is administered by the ACCC, the federal regulator, and by those state and territory fair trading bodies. So you'll have nine bodies out there enforcing this new safety standard.
6: The government is hoping it will bring consistency and is looking to expand the safety standards.
7: The ACCC will begin its work on e-bikes, but then we'll also look at other forms of e-micromobility, such as e-scooters. It follows on the important work that's been done by transport ministers
6: to get ahead of a problem that's already gathering speed. Lauren Forbes, News 24.
0: Coming up next, NASA previews its new plan to build a base on the moon.
8: News 24 will be back after this short break.

0: Community strong MPs Allegra Spender and Zali Steggall have this week outlined their priorities for small business reform. Let's get some more now with the member for Wentworth, Allegra Spender. Thanks for your time, Allegra. You're arguing that the threshold for what in fact constitutes a small business should be increased to 25, among other measures. Can you explain to our viewers what you want to see in this space?
1: Okay. So, you know, I come from business. I spent 10 years running my mother's business, a medium business. I spent another 4 years running a smaller business. And I know that, you know, it's a real difference if you run a small or growing business versus you run a big corporate. But so many of the laws are the same for a small business as for a major business. And so one area that I think that myself and Zali and others, frankly, on the crossbench have been pushing for some time is to firstly align the definition of small business, and in terms of the fair workspace, make sure that the fair work definition of a small business is reasonable. So it's currently set at 15 workers. I think that that should be raised to at least 25 workers, because frankly, I know that if you're running a small business, you don't have an HR department. And you want to make sure that it's small businesses can employ people and build their teams easily. I think that's really important. Another big issue
0: is the government listening to you on this?
1: Well, I've been pushing this since the previous election, but I'm going to keep on pushing this because I think that small businesses haven't had real champions, I think, in the major parties, and it matters. And there are, you know, genuinely not enough people in Parliament who've actually run businesses and understand what the implications are of business, of all the sort of, you know, legislation we push through Parliament. You know, it all lands on the lap of the person who's running the business, and they don't know what to do with it. A big issue otherwise is access to capital. Again, if you talk to most businesses, they'll say cash is king. Cash flow is what basically determines whether you go to the wall or not. And I think a big area that we can do much better on is slow payers. Because, you know, if you're a small business, you're not being paid on time, that can be another reason why you go to the wall.
0: Okay, well, we'll see whether the government does react to it. I mean, they're certainly reacting at the moment to the crossbench and the coalition more broadly on gambling. What's your read on this? Will they compromise in the end? You've been arguing for many months, years in fact, that there needs to be tougher reform on gambling. But is something better than nothing, Allegra Spender?
1: Look, as long as that something makes things better. And I have to say, this is why people are so cynical about the major parties, because when the community unites and says, we've had enough, and frankly, I was just actually with students this morning, a group of year 10 kids, and talking to them, and one of the questions I asked them about was about gambling. And one of them said to me, look, gambling and sport have become so intertwined. Like, you know, you can't watch sport without at the start being told, you know, what the odds are and tips and stuff like that. It's become so intertwined with something that Australians really value, which is sport, but it's been completely co-opted by gambling companies. You know, and the government has said, oh, we're going to do something. We should be, you know, get the credit for that. But they've got a report which told them they should go much further. And now we're getting testimony this week showing how important reform is to people's lives, because people's lives are being ruined by things like the inducements that are out there. So I say to the government, step up, listen to the community, give people some faith. And, you know, I can hear the coalition now making some of the right noises. I'm glad they've got on board, but this is time to hold the nerve and make sure that we get something done that is truly meaningful.
0: On the issue of migration, we've spoken before about, and it's not, Wentworth isn't all the big end of town or wealthy pockets. I mean, it is one of the wealthiest seats, but you've pointed out to me many times that housing affordability and housing supply is an issue even in the beautiful Wentworth. But when we look at the issue of migration, it's something that's resonating with a lot of Australians right now. And when you hear Pauline Hanson say, we don't need any more Uber drivers or nail technicians, it might sound like a simple prescription, but it probably will resonate with a lot of voters, won't it?
1: Well, I think Pauline Hanson has, you know, is that's on the mild end of her comments on in relation to migration. I think she has said a bunch of things about migrants, about different parts of our community who she doesn't like or hasn't liked in the past, which is pretty awful, including, you know, she said, oh, we're going to be swamped by Asians. She said, oh, there aren't any, you know, I don't know if there's such good thing as a good Muslim. So, you know, that's her on the mild end of what she has said in relation to migration. But you're right, I think that people are thinking about migration right now and how to get the settings right. And, you know, I think it is, this is important. It is an area where I believe that the government hasn't led the conversation. It's tried to avoid the conversation. Tony Burke promised that we'd have a population plan for five-year going forward population plan, and then hasn't, and delivered and then backed away from it. So I think it's important that we have this conversation, but I think we need to avoid some of the, you know, sort of divisiveness that we've seen particularly out of One Nation, but not only out of One Nation, and just have a sober conversation about the skills that are brought in by migrants. You know, they are so important in particularly the healthcare sector and other sectors. The skills we still need, like building skills, like construction skills, are absolutely critical right now. And also, but get those numbers right as well, because it's got to have social license. But, you know, there is an economic impact of migration, and that's got to be considered.
0: Yeah. Well, aged care, I mean, I know from first-hand experience with loved ones, it's obviously one that's reliant on it. I want to, just one before you go, it's a story that's been breaking this afternoon. The ABC has apologised for that graphic video that was on Race Around the World. Didn't seem funny to me at the time. And certainly it seems like Hugh Marks has taken a while, but he finally got there. Do you welcome that apology, the fact that that clip has been taken down now, the graphic reference to Gina Rinehart?
1: Look, I think that all of our media outlets need, and frankly all politicians, need to behave in respectful ways. And I think that that is really important.
0: Indeed. Well said. I think that's true. Yep. And as I say, that breaking news that they've apologised today. Allegra Spender, thank you for that. And we'll have more on that story at the top of the hour as well, because it has been breaking as we've gone to air. And Trudy McIntosh reporting about that. Hugh Marks has apologised for that story we've been covering over the last few weeks. Now, the brother of the former Premier, Dominic Perrottet, is giving evidence for a second day at the state corruption inquiry into illegal donations and brand stacking. Jean-Claude Perrottet telling the inquiry a group of far-right Liberal Party members conducted factional work while employed in other jobs. Matt Taylor is with us, our senior reporter at the ICAC hearing. Matt, it seems this was fairly widespread behaviour.
2: It seems as though that is the case, Kieran, that a number of these so-called reformers, and we'll show you once again who they are, held a variety of positions, whether or not it was in the offices of politicians, Liberal state politicians, including Damien Tudorhope, the upper house MP, or whether or not it was at Catholic Schools New South Wales, which is at the centre of ICAC, and about the directions of where money went to when they were eliciting these donations, sometimes illegally. Now, there was an exchange that took place in ICAC earlier. Jean-Claude Perrottet, of course, the younger brother, the 29-year-old brother of the former Premier, Dominic Perrottet, asked by the council assisting about whether one of these other reformers, Robert Asaf, did in fact do work for the reformers, that factional work, when he was employed at Catholic Schools New South Wales.
3: How can you seriously maintain that, Mr. Perrottet, when I'm just taking you to a series of messages where it's abundantly clear, I suggest, that you knew at that time that Mr. Asaf was doing factional work?
4: I'm not saying he doesn't do factional work.
3: Doing factional work instead of doing the work of Catholic Schools New South Wales.
4: I'm sure sometimes he might have done that.
2: Now, it's alleged that some of these donations were acquired illegally. They were from sources like property developers or from hoteliers. And Jean-Claude Perrottet was asked whether or not he knew if donations like that were in fact illegal. And his recollection of what constituted illegal donations was a little bit shaky. This is what he had to say in this exchange.
3: So I'm not asking you whether you thought about it. I'm asking whether you knew that they existed.
4: I'm not sure. I mean, maybe I knew that something existed, but I'm not sure whether I was aware of the details of it.
3: Okay. So you may have been aware that there were laws governing political donations?
4: Yeah, maybe at the time, 2020.
2: and an intervention from the New South Wales Premier Chris Minns as well today. He's raised concerns about the Greens and Liberals seeking more staff in the New South Wales Parliament, and he says that they really shouldn't, because some of those staff, as it's been alleged here at ICAC, are not doing work that benefits the taxpayer.
5: This is happening at the same time as the ICAC is reporting incredibly concerning details of political staff not being used for taxpayer purposes but for internal Liberal Party purposes. One of the people who get extra staff as a result of this amendment is Damien Tudorhope. I think it's extraordinary. I've never seen an example of self-dealing like this in my many years in politics.
2: On the witness list next week, ICAC's resting tomorrow to end the week, Kieran, but next week, the former CEO of Catholic Schools New South Wales, Dilys McInerney, will be taking the stand. So expect that to be a little bit spiky when he gives evidence over a couple of days. Kieran, back to you.
0: Matt Taylor, thanks. Coming up next, Anthony Whealy, KC, will join me to go through the release of IBAC's Operation Richmond report.
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0: News.
1: Let's get some more now on that IBAC bombshell this week and analysis with Anthony Wheely, KC. He's the chair of the Centre for Public Integrity, the former Assistant Commissioner at ICAC in New South Wales. Anthony, thanks for your time as always. And you made the point to me yesterday as we were starting to digest the report immediately off the back of the release that in the event that this sort of behaviour was under ICAC's jurisdiction, it could well have been found to be corruption.
2: Yes, that's exactly right, Kieran. And so if people ask, well, why is that? Well, the definition of corrupt conduct in the Victorian legislation is limited, deliberately so. I mean, I think it was created in a narrow way, maybe to protect politicians and parliamentarians from scrutiny. That's the general theory of it. Whereas in New South Wales, a much broader definition of corrupt conduct was there pretty well from the start. And that definition, that wider definition, is the one we find in the NAC federally, the National Anti-Corruption Commission. We find it in Queensland. We find it in the ACT and I think the Northern Territory as well. So there's a consistent wide definition of corrupt conduct, but in Victoria, despite a lot of criticism and despite a lot of urging over the years, it's remained a very narrow definition of corrupt conduct. And I mean, the gist of it is that you can't find corrupt conduct unless you find that a particular type of criminal offence has been committed.
1: We had the opposition leader on, Jess Wilson, earlier, and she's committed to broadening that but also to impose more requirements for public hearings, which can only be held under the IBAC in exceptional circumstances at the moment.
2: Yeah, there's two places in Australia where the exceptional circumstances test applies. Regrettably, one of them is the Federal Anti-Corruption Commission, which might explain why after 3 years we've not even had one public hearing, and Victoria. But, you know, under other commissioners like Robert Redlich, they took a courageous stance on exceptional circumstances, and they weren't afraid to find there were exceptional circumstances and then held a public hearing. But, of course, immediately, in some instances, I think what happened then was that the parties who didn't want the hearing to be in public then went to court and litigated over that. So many more months of wasted time and money, which, you know, shouldn't be happening at all.
1: It could well be that this election, it's only 4 months, less than 4 months away, but it could well be the catalyst for change with the new Premier also committing to toughening some of the measures around this. He hasn't given a formal response to this IBAC report, but do you find, Anthony, from your experience in these matters, that when the politics does shift, that sometimes it's to the benefit of public integrity, scrutiny and transparency?
2: Yes, it's ironic, isn't it? I mean, the good news I hear from you, Kieran, there is that the Liberal Party or the opposition in Victoria, the major opposition party, would support the widening of the definition. That is absolute music to my ears. I'm delighted to hear it. Now, we just got to make sure that the new leader, the new Premier, that he echoes that. He has said that, you know, its integrity, its view of integrity is really important. There's no going back on it. So let's hope he puts that into practice. What we need to see is a bill introduced into Parliament that will be supported on all sides, which will widen that definition and get rid of this exceptional circumstances test. And then I think we will see a change in culture and behaviour in Victoria. You can never eliminate corrupt conduct altogether, but no one likes to be on display when these sorts of things are investigated. And I think a little bit of deterrence encourages better behaviour. So it's strange, as you say, Kieran, out of this rather horrible report, which has some very damning things in it about a number of people, some good may come, and that'll be terrific.
1: Well, yeah, and in terms of just the fact that there should be proper process and that standards, codes of conduct, convention, government, you know, transparency within itself to be upfront with your colleagues and cabinet as to what was going on. This all is pivotal, isn't it, to an effective and healthy government?
2: Oh, absolutely. I think that the fact that the then Premier instructed the state, the Minister of State, I think that the fact that the then Premier instructed the state, the Minister of State, special

0: to proper behaviour and conduct. And that's why I say if this had been served up in New South Wales in a properly constituted hearing under the ICAC legislation, I'm pretty sure that the label of corrupt conduct would have been very firmly affixed to the behaviour, and that would have been, if it happened in Victoria, that's really what should have happened. Instead of which, Kieran, you have the then Premier, Mr Andrews, and also Peter Marshall, the union official in question, trumpeting around saying, oh, we've been acquitted of any wrongdoing, there's been no finding against us. I mean, that's shocking when you read and see what they did.
1: Indeed, yep. Stinks to high heaven. Anthony Willey, KC, great to chat. Thank you. Appreciate it. We'll talk to you soon. Taiwan has begun its second day of yearly military drills to prepare for a possible Chinese attack. Our Asia correspondent Stash Butler filed this report.
2: The big ticket operations of the Hanguang exercise stay fairly constant from year to year. Things like moving warplanes and equipment from the west coast to the east coast as quickly as possible to try and survive the first wave of assault. But over the past few years, there's been a bigger focus on making the details more realistic and less rehearsed. That's why this year, for the first time, Taiwan will deliberately throttle mobile internet across the island to simulate disruption by an attacker. Reservists have been called up, and the military is trying to make its units better at acting independently rather than waiting for commands. Taiwan's big military spending push has had some bumps in the road, but the government is still aiming to spend 5% of GDP by 2030. Some of that will go towards US weapons. The Trump administration last year approved a $15 billion arms deal for Taiwan. But a second, bigger deal is still pending. And some say the delay is to avoid upsetting China, which claims Taiwan as its own, especially with President Xi Jinping due to visit the US later this year. Taipei rejects Beijing's claim. It says its relations with the US are rock solid and that only Taiwanese people can decide Taiwan's future.
1: That's Stash in Taipei. Let's go to Perth now. Ashley Gillen standing by for Afternoon Agenda. Ash, what's on the agenda?
3: Well, Kieran, we'll be looking at this apology by the ABC. Finally, we've seen the ABC apologise to Gina Rinehart over that very controversial segment that we've seen Labor politicians asked about a lot in the last couple of weeks. You would have thought that it'd be easier to get that apology out a bit earlier. It might have saved the ABC a bit of heartache, but an update on that story. Also coming up, we've seen some dirty tactics this week in terms of the use of drone warfare in Ukraine and Russia. You'll probably recall that story a couple of days ago. Several people on a beach in Russia having a relax on the beach. Suddenly there's a drone explosion. Also then in Ukraine yesterday, that pretty chilling vision of a street seller being chased by a drone and trying to run away from it before there was a drone attack there. So I'll be speaking with Matt Sussex about the latest in drone warfare in Ukraine and Russia and what sort of lessons we might be able to learn from all of that.
1: Yeah, certainly some of that vision is quite disturbing. Ash, great to see you as always. We'll stay tuned. Afternoon Agenda in just a moment.
4: News 24 will be back after this short break.

News 24. We'll be back after this short break. 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We'll be back after this short break.

0: with Ashley Gillen. This is Afternoon Agenda.
1: Hello, great to be with you on Afternoon Agenda. I'm Ashley Gillen. Our top stories today, the ABC relents to pressure and issues a public apology to Gina Rinehart over a skit alluding to violent acts against her. The One Nation leader stands by her migration policy and won't change in the face of political criticism.
2: Whether, you know, it's going to affect their businesses, they're not going to sell that many products or the universities because they won't have the number of foreign students coming in here. I don't care.
1: One of the boys allegedly involved in the fatal assault of a 60-year-old Good Samaritan has their charge upgraded to manslaughter. Strait of Hormuz negotiators say there are a 50-50 chance of securing a deal for the vital waterway and pave the way for reduced Middle East tensions. Well, more now on that breaking news this afternoon. The ABC has finally apologised to Gina Rinehart over the controversial segment that depicted fictional violent assault on the mining magnate. Let's bring in our senior political reporter, Trudy McIntosh. Trudy, it's taken a while for this to come through.
3: It has, Ash, 25 days in total since this Race Around the World program was aired on the ABC, this fictional assault on mining magnate Gina Rinehart. It took some time for this to gain some traction. We saw Gina Rinehart ask initially for an apology. She threatened legal action. We saw the creator at the centre of this apologise for any hurt that had been caused. The ABC itself had referred the segment to its ombudsman, and that is where we find ourselves this afternoon, where Hugh Marks, the managing director of the ABC, has officially apologised in a statement saying while the ombudsman has found that the film did not breach the ABC's editorial policies, the ABC acknowledges the episode has fallen short of community expectation. The ABC apologises to Mrs. Rinehart and to anyone else affected or upset by the publication of the film. The ABC in its statement also confirming that it will be amending its editorial standards, particularly when it comes to violence. That is because, as you saw in the statement, the ombudsman found this wasn't technically a breach of the editorial standards, although, as the ABC is now saying in the statement, it will be amending the standards to ensure they reflect current community standards. The segment itself has also been removed from the ABC. A reminder, if you missed it, this was part of that segment. And also, we've seen a repeated questions to Labor ministers and MPs as to whether this deserved an apology.
4: Because when the revolution comes, will you hide under your bed? Or will you know exactly how to shove a stick right up Gina Rinehart's butthole, stirring it round, mixing her guts up nice and smooth?
5: My personal view is that that was unacceptable, but it's not for me to make that determination. It's for the ombudsman to do so.
6: Then it is not appropriate. It should not have aired.
7: That the ABC has referred this to the Ombudsman, and I'm surprised that this video is still on its site.
8: I think it needs to come down, mate.
9: It's unacceptable. Like, no matter who it is, whether you agree or you disagree with the person, that kind of violent imagery and that misogynist imagery, it would not be accepted for any of my colleagues in the Parliament who are women.
3: The government will certainly be hoping, Ash, that this finally draws a line in the sand under this issue.
1: Trudy McIntosh in Canberra, thank you. Well, the battle over Australia's migration future is intensifying. One Nation's leader says she doesn't care about the backlash to her plan as the government delays unveiling its own reset.
10: For Pauline Hanson, the message is simple. The country needs fewer migrants.
2: Why bring in so many people that don't fit the needs that we want in Australia?
10: One Nation's signature policy is a cap of 130,000 visas a year. Current migration across permanent, temporary and student visas total around 550,000 annually.
2: We don't need any more Uber drivers, nail technicians, dog walkers. These people, gone.
10: Business groups warn One Nation's cuts could worsen workforce shortages.
2: I don't care what people think, whether, you know, it's going to affect their businesses, they're not going to sell that many products or the universities because they won't have the number of foreign students coming in here. I don't care.
10: The Home Affairs Minister was set to unveil Labor's migration reset, but the anticipated speech has been postponed.
11: This is about as embarrassing as it gets. And I really start to question whether the government even has a plan to follow through.
10: Net overseas migration has been trending down since its post-COVID peak, but it remains well above Labor's long-term target of 225,000 a year.
12: The government was expected to announce changes to tighten the system, including scaling back some pathways for temporary workers to bring their family members to Australia.
10: The policy reset will have to wait.
13: Something is very, very wrong inside Labor at the moment when it comes to this issue of migration. They are now starting to see the problem of the policy approach they've taken to migration, and they're looking for a quick fix.
10: Ruben Spargo, News 24, Canberra.
1: A Melbourne shop owner who was allegedly assaulted by a group of teenagers on Saturday has died from his injuries. Police say Van Viet Chong came to the aid of a fellow retail worker when the youths tried to rob a shop near his grocery store in Sunshine in Melbourne's west. The Good Samaritan was allegedly bashed by the group of three boys aged 12, 13 and 15 and two girls aged 14. The alleged offenders were charged with multiple offences, including affray and violent disorder. One of the boys has since had his charge upgraded to manslaughter. Victoria's government has been under pressure to stop the rise of assaults on retail workers.
14: When you're a small business owner, particularly one with a grocery store like his, you know the community is connected to them. You know that there will be so many people, like this will have touched many, many people. We've also strengthened legislation, whether it's around violent crime, adult time for violent crime, or whether it's about actually targeting those people who are recruiting young people to commit crime on their behalf.
15: We've heard stories today that this part of Melbourne, Sunshine, has been calling for additional resources, calling for additional police with the increases to crime. 10% increase over recent years. And now only after the fact, after Mr. Chong has lost his life, is the Carroll government actually putting more police into that community. It's not good enough. It's not good enough that it has come to this in Victoria, because this is a government that is weak on crime.
1: The Australian Retail Council CEO Chris Rodwell commented on the steps the Victorian government needs to now take to address the issue.
16: But it's got a flaw in it, and the flaw is this. You have to go through a process in order to get that workplace protection order, and there's no interim orders in this legislation at the moment. It is critical that the new Premier and his government include interim orders in this legislation. It's absolutely critical that that happens.
1: The threat of strike action by Qantas long-haul pilots has been averted with a last-minute deal with the airline. The Australian and International Pilots Association has told News 24 a broad in-principle agreement has been reached. Previously, the union had filed a protected action ballot order with actions including delays to sign-on times and outright work stoppages. It was the first protected industrial action taken by pilots in 15 years. Qantas offered the pilots improvements, including a pay rise of 3% a year. The pilots lobbied for three extra days of leave each 2 months where they cannot be called up for duty, and a pay rise of at least 4% a year. The enterprise agreement covers around 1,700 Qantas pilots who operate Boeing 787 and the Airbus A330 and A380 aircraft. Well, the US president says an agreement on reopening the Strait of Hormuz could come as soon as today. Donald Trump claims he'd rather make a deal than be forced to strike Iran.
17: I'd rather make a deal because I don't want to kill people. I do not want to kill people. But at some point, we were set for the biggest attack of any attack, and we've hit them very hard for the last few months. But we were all set for the biggest attack since World War II. And they called me and they said, please don't do it. Let's talk.
1: Donald Trump is warning that if a deal isn't made, America will target Tehran hard. Maddie Gannon has more.
18: We are certainly hearing positive signs from President Donald Trump when it comes to talks with Iran, even as major questions remain. Trump told reporters Tuesday night that a new agreement over the Strait of Hormuz could come as soon as Wednesday or Thursday. He also referred to discussions as very good in an interview with Fox News that aired Tuesday night before warning about what would happen if a deal doesn't come together.
17: If they back out again, they're going to get hit really hard. You know, they know that. They understand that.
18: Iran has already issued fresh pushback to the comments. Iranian state media cited an unnamed official as saying that any potential agreement between Iran and Oman over the Strait of Hormuz has no connection to the larger reopening of it. We're also hearing Gulf nations weigh in. A senior Gulf official told CNN Wednesday that there's a 50-50 chance that a deal is reached by Friday. On Tuesday, we heard from Qatar, which said currently there are no direct talks between the U.S. and Iran ongoing, but that a draft of a possible agreement was being circulated. And it all comes as we've been reporting on concerns expressed by some in the military community here in the U.S. about the U.S.'s own stockpiles of weapons. The U.S. has seen nearly 80% of interceptors for a key missile defense system depleted amid this war, sources familiar with the matter told CNN.
1: Donald Trump has blasted the Democratic pick for the Senate race in Michigan as someone who hates Jews and insists the Republicans will win the November race. Progressive Abdul El-Sayed is now calling for his party to unite behind him.
19: Abdul El-Sayed basking in the glory of his Great Lakes win.
20: As divisive and as cynical as the campaign against us might have been, I want us to realise that there is so much more that unites us now.
19: The progressive candidate beat centrist Hayley Stevens, his platform calling for big money to be taken out of politics and for America to stop funding Israel.
21: This guy hates Jews. Somebody said, oh, that's a little strong. No, he hates Jews and he hates Israel. Abdul El-Sayed, can you believe this?
20: My commitment to Jewish safety is the same commitment that I have to the safety of my own daughters.
19: Donald Trump in Sin City.
22: Sorry, it's TGI. I have a little mum brain going on right now. I'm so sorry.
19: Arguing the Democrats have stumbled and handed a win to Republicans.
21: Filth, crime, death, destruction, embarrassment. You lose your home, you lose your apartment, and that's where the communists will take us 100%. When I watch Abdul, he's full of
23: They're doing the best among the communities where you see the highest fraud levels, and they're doing the best among affluent white liberals. That is the new fusion of the Democratic Party. We're going to fight fraud because we think it's in the best interest of the American people.
19: The vice president addressing fraud addressed Michigan.
24: God forbid you're going to have President El-Sayed in 3 years. We don't want him to undo all the incredible work that we've been doing when we've been taking out the fraudsters and saving the American people money. And in order to make this really work, we need our colleagues in Congress to really codify some of this stuff to make sure that it becomes law.
19: The tussle in Michigan, won by a progressive, was seen as a battle for the direction of the Democratic Party.
25: What Abdul had to do is take on the entire Michigan Democratic establishment. He took on the national Democratic establishment. And then in a way that I have never heard of. I don't think anybody has.
19: But across the five states that held primaries, there were wins for the more left candidates and moderates.
26: Is he the type of candidate that you see as the change of the Democratic Party?
27: Yes.
28: Abdul in office, he's going to help make this change. Stop this this war, stop this massacre, I should say, this genocide upon innocent civilians and children.
19: While Democrats try to work out which way their party goes, calls are growing for a Republican on Capitol Hill to end his re-election run. Congressman Max Miller from Ohio faces allegations of domestic violence from his ex-wife. His ex-father-in-law is Senator Bernie Moreno, who is among those leading the calls for Miller to go.
29: My daughter's completely focused on being a mom. And if you know anybody that's ever been through any abuse situation, it's not just the physical abuse, it's the mental abuse.
19: A defiant Miller is clinging on.
30: And what the American people can see is that they can see that somebody is fighting who is resilient, and that is a quality that the American people cherish. And so for no second am I going to sit here and continue to be debased by false and baseless allegations. My case is much different than everyone else that has been laid out before. Yes, I have tangible evidence, and I have also had investigations that have cleared me of every single thing you have mentioned.
19: A final deadline to withdraw looms next week. Jonathan Kersley, News 24, Washington, D.C.
1: Taiwan has begun its second day of yearly military drills to prepare for a possible Chinese attack. Our Asia correspondent, Sash Butler, filed this report from Taipei.
0: The big ticket operations of the Hanguang exercise stay fairly constant from year to year. Things like moving warplanes and equipment from the west coast to the east coast as quickly as possible to try and survive the first wave of assault. But over the past few years, there's been a bigger focus on making the details more realistic and less rehearsed. That's why this year, for the first time, Taiwan will deliberately throttle mobile internet across the island to simulate disruption by an attacker. Reservists have been called up, and the military is trying to make its units better at acting independently rather than waiting for commands. Taiwan's big military spending push has had some bumps in the road, but the government is still aiming to spend 5% of GDP by 2030. Some of that will go towards US weapons. The Trump administration last year approved a $15 billion arms deal for Taiwan. But a second, bigger deal is still pending. And some say the delay is to avoid upsetting China, which claims Taiwan as its own, especially with President Xi Jinping due to visit the US later this year. Taipei rejects Beijing's claim. It says its relations with the US are rock solid and that only Taiwanese people can decide Taiwan's future.
1: Do stay with us after the break. New safety standards that could change the way Australians use our e-bikes going forward. We'll tell you what's being planned next.
2: News 24 will be back after this short break.

News 24 will be back after this short break. 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

0: News 24.
1: Welcome back. Victoria's opposition is calling for one of the government's most senior public servants to be sacked following the damning findings of IBAC's Operation Richmond report. Georgie Dickerson has the details.
2: The watchdog was highly critical of the role Tony Bates played in the secret negotiations behind the 2016 Firefighters EBA. IBAC also uncovered the close relationship between senior public servant Tony Bates and union boss Peter Marshall. Over a four-month period, the pair exchanged 381 text messages. The watchdog found a number of the messages were inappropriate for a senior public officer, including Mr. Bates describing the CFA as clowns and childish.
3: By the end of the day yesterday, Ben Carroll should have sacked Mr. Bates. What did the Premier do? He claimed he hadn't read the report. He then hid for the rest of the day. He's hidden again today. He sent out a colleague to do media who claims she hasn't read the report. They are in hiding.
2: It also found Tony Bates shared confidential government information with Peter Marshall, including advance notice of a cabinet reshuffle and reassurance there would be no change in the emergency services portfolio. The family of Jane Garrett releasing a statement saying, "Jane was a fierce advocate for truth and a fair go for all, particularly those who didn't have a voice." In her evidence, Jane said ahead of the ERSC meeting she refused to co-sign the Cabinet submission because she could not in good conscience endorse an agreement which was opposed to what she swore in her ministerial oath to act in the interest of the Victorian people and good governance. She was the Emergency Services Minister at the time and refused to endorse the agreement. That's when the secret backroom deals took place. She later stepped down and died from cancer in 2022. The government says it will implement all of the recommendations that were put forward in the report.
1: Wildlife rehabilitation centres in Western Australia are preparing for a mass mortality event in its wild bird population as the deadly avian bird flu spreads across the country. As our Perth reporter Kira Hain explains, there are concerns over how the outbreak will affect the mental health of veterinarians.
4: This wildlife rehabilitation facility has already seen some of its workers and volunteers bow out of its management of bird flu, citing mental health concerns. WA has recorded 10 positive tests of the deadly avian virus so far, but no evidence of mass mortality in wildlife. Despite that, experts say it's only a matter of time after large-scale deaths were identified in South Australia earlier this week.
5: We're doing a lot of work in this space, particularly around mental health for our workers. You know, we have a lot of volunteers, a lot of employees who are already being impacted by this. We've already seen a number of volunteers who have had to self-select, either because they don't want to be involved from that mental health perspective or from an immunocompromised perspective. So we're doing a lot of work within our teams to make sure that our workers are best placed.
4: The state government has announced $2 million in grants for wildlife rehabilitation centres to combat the virus and a new advisory group to assist in information sharing. WA Wildlife will use that money to set up a COVID-19 style quarantine centre in its car park.
6: It will help us to understand better also the needs of our community, our wildlife carer community, our wildlife rehabilitators, in terms of the things that they need to help us to respond to this new threat to our wildlife.
4: Nationwide, there are at least 120 confirmed or suspected confirmed cases of bird flu. There have been no detections in poultry and the risk to human health remains low. Here at WA Wildlife, around 60 to 80 sick or injured birds are already received daily during peak season. That number is expected to quadruple as bird flu spreads across the state.
1: The Labor MP Ed Husic is taking leave after he was involved in a serious car crash on the M7 in Sydney on Tuesday evening. His office says his Tesla was hit by a truck from behind at around 6:20 p.m. as he drove home around 80 kilometres an hour. He was discharged from hospital on Wednesday morning with minor cuts, fractures and a concussion. Images of his vehicle post-crash show the impact of the crash and both the front and rear airbags deployed. Mr. Husic will take a short period of leave from parliamentary duties while he recovers. Mr. Husic has thanked the doctors, nurses and paramedics at Westmead Hospital for providing him with outstanding care. He says he was extremely grateful to walk away from the accident without more serious injuries. Well, dangerous e-bikes are facing a national crackdown as the federal government unveils new safety standards to weed out unsafe devices. The ACCC will now draw up the rules, putting the brakes on dangerous products before they reach the market.
4: They're zipping down streets, weaving through traffic, at times causing a trail of injuries. Now the federal government is stepping in, introducing a national safety standard to stop dangerous, high-powered e-bikes.
0: This work is about what can be sold and ensuring that Australians have the confidence that when they buy an e-bike, it's safe, and ensuring that people who don't use e-bikes aren't put at risk.
4: The crackdown will target what can be sold, forcing manufacturers and retailers to meet one national safety standard. And sellers found trading illegal bikes could face hefty penalties.
0: Retailers who do the wrong thing could face penalties of up to $100 million. We, as the Commonwealth, work collaboratively with states and territories through ensuring that what is sold complies.
4: The popularity of e-bikes is accelerating, and so too is the pressure being felt in emergency departments. In Queensland, Injury Surveillance Unit data shows 2,000 people presented to emergency departments across the state in 2025 with e-mobility-related injuries. That's a 23% jump on the year before. But the fresh rules will only target imports and sales. The challenge of enforcement and illegal modifications will remain on the roads, left for each state to police themselves.
0: The consumer law is administered by the ACCC, the federal regulator, and by those state and territory fair trading bodies. So you'll have nine bodies out there enforcing this new safety standard.
4: The government is hoping it will bring consistency and is looking to expand the safety standards.
0: The ACCC will begin its work on e-bikes, but then we'll also look at other forms of e-micromobility, such as e-scooters. It follows on the important work that's been done by transport ministers
4: to get ahead of a problem that's already gathering speed. Lauren Forbes, News 24.
1: Labor is considering parking its proposed crackdown on gambling advertising. The Coalition says the draft legislation presented to them must be significantly amended, while the Greens are pushing for the federal government to impose stricter laws. It's believed the federal government will shelve the bill rather than change the proposal. Labor's plan would limit gambling ads on TV to 3 per hour between 6pm and 8:30pm and ban logos on player jerseys or promotions in stadiums. A woman has been arrested in central London following multiple stabbings. Four men, aged in their 30s, 40s and 50s, were taken to hospital with non-life-threatening injuries following the incident in Covent Garden, a popular tourist spot. The 47-year-old suspect was arrested on suspicion of possessing an offensive weapon and assault. Officials say the alleged attack is being treated as a mental health case and not an act of terror. Well, extreme drought in Europe is causing major disruption to its economy during record heat waves. Authorities are resorting to blowing up riverbeds as they try to cope with the crisis. Extremely low water levels on the Rhine and Danube are disrupting energy generation, freight and river transport. The rivers support nuclear cooling, hydropower, industry and trade, and prolonged low water levels could increase energy and transport costs. Well, residents in a neighbourhood on the Spain-Morocco border have expressed their frustration over the mass migrant crossings in the past week. Local authorities say up to 5,000 migrants remain in the city. Helena Linz has more.
7: We are on the opposite side of the border of Morocco with Ceuta, and here is where most migrants have been staying now. On this way, there is the beach that we've been showing for the past few days. And just on this side is a temporary shelter where many of them hope to find a place. It's just a difference of a few hundred meters, but in between there is the neighborhood of La Colina, and this neighborhood has been experiencing many difficulties since these migrants started arriving, because they've been moving here towards the shelter, but many have tried to cross this road and enter the neighborhood where there's mostly houses built by locals. And as you can see now, there is these barriers, these fences that have been put here by the locals. They stay on the site in shifts to make sure that they can secure their houses, that they can keep some safety, because as they've been telling us, some migrants have been trying to enter the houses looking for food. Also, some of them ended up establishing themselves nearby. There are some improvised tents. And during the night, the residents here say they feel unsafe. Also, they are worried because they say they feel abandoned themselves by their government, but they also feel that the migrants have been abandoned, and they don't really see that this will end anytime soon. So this is the situation here in La Colina. As we've been seeing now, the residents of Ceuta have taken security with their own hands and are trying to protect their houses. They say they can either hear follow their heart or follow their head. And although they want to help, they say there are too many migrants, so they are not able to help everyone. And they've been asking the government to do something.
1: The FIFA boss Gianni Infantino has offered an apology for his controversial proposal, which would have sold off commercial rights to the World Cup. FIFA has held crisis talks in Morocco with top officials after recently scrapping the proposal due to massive opposition from international federations. In a leaked letter signed by Mr. Infantino, FIFA says, "We apologise for these errors and commit to them not happening again. With this in mind, we will conduct a necessary review and a report will be presented to the FIFA Council at its next scheduled meeting. With the project withdrawn, FIFA will no longer tolerate any attacks on its integrity, good governance and due process, and will take all necessary measures to protect and safeguard its name and reputation." Mr. Infantino's future is in doubt as European soccer governing body UEFA voices its lack of confidence in his leadership. Less than a month on from the Men's World Cup in North America, Canada's Prime Minister says he no longer has any confidence in the FIFA boss.
8: "The idea that proper governance is not to disclose to your closest advisors, your chief operating officer, your fellow board members, something of consequence that you're even considering, let alone proposing, that's fatal, should be fatal. And you lose confidence in that individual. They have their own procedures for making those determinations, but certainly I don't have confidence in Mr. Infantino."
1: Do stay with us after the break. A section of a SpaceX rocket reportedly slams into the face of the moon. We'll tell you why next.
9: News 24 will be back after this short break.

0: Welcome back. Ukraine is renewing its request for more air defences after another fatal strike by Russia. The country claims its allies have only supplied a third of its missile interceptions compared to 2025.
1: A deadly wave of Russian missile and drone strikes hitting Kyiv overnight, killing more than a dozen people and injuring many more. Due to a shortage of interceptors, Ukraine's Air Force was unable to shoot any of the missiles down.
2: I'd already been in Kyiv and heard explosions before, but nothing like today. You couldn't even hear that it was a missile.
1: In a statement, Ukrainian President Volodymyr Zelensky is once again asking allies to bolster the country's air defenses, adding, quote, "Reluctance to hand over anti-ballistic systems lead directly to such horrific casualties and destruction." During a visit to the White House last month, Zelensky said Ukraine was seeking the delivery of another 300 Patriot interceptor missiles before next winter. But President Trump declined and walked back an earlier commitment to provide Kyiv with a license to produce its own.
3: We have not agreed to that. We're talking about it. But it's a hard thing to give away that kind of technology.
1: It comes as both sides ramp up deep strikes on one another. This week, Kyiv released video which appears to show a Russian drone hunting down a Ukrainian street vendor before exploding. Despite the increased attacks, the Trump administration says there will be efforts over the next few weeks to restart peace talks.
4: Both sides have some pretty strong red lines, and until we can bring those red lines a little closer together, we're not going to be there yet, but we're ready to go.
1: Ukraine launched its own strikes overnight, targeting another warehouse belonging to Russia's largest online retailer.
0: For more, joining us live is Professor Matt Sussex from the ANU Centre for European Studies. Matt, good to see you. How acute is Ukraine's air defence shortage?
5: Oh, look, Ash, I think the well is just about dry in terms of the ability to shoot down cruise missiles. They're very, very capable of shooting down drones, which the Russians send over every night in large waves. But then they also intersperse those with cruise missiles that move much faster. And the trouble for Ukraine is that there's a shortage of air defence missiles around the world, particularly in the United States, because the US has shot most of its inventory of those missiles protecting its own sites in the Middle East during the war with Iran. So the question of where Ukraine gets air defence missiles from is now increasingly a bit of an open question.
0: Matt, you mentioned drones. We've seen some very disturbing vision this week of drone attacks. Specifically, there was one targeting beachgoers in a Russian holiday spot, and we saw an explosion on the beach. And then there was a Russian drone chasing a Ukrainian vegetable street seller down the street. It's pretty scary stuff.
5: Yeah, look, drone warfare continues to evolve and often in ways that don't lead to very good humanitarian outcomes. Certainly there was the drone that fell or perhaps was shot down. There's still speculation about what happened, but fell on a crowded beach in Crimea, killing a number of people and injuring a lot more. And perhaps, you know, even worse is this video that President Zelensky released of a Russian drone chasing a civilian who was selling fruit and vegetables and basically taunting him before blowing up alongside him. And this is a practice the Ukrainians have come to refer to in the Kherson region, where they're in very close range of Russian drones. They've come to refer to it as human safari. And it just beggars belief, of course, you know, what type of conditions, what type of system produces individuals who could hunt people down like that with drones and think it was sport.
0: Oh, it's shocking, absolutely. Matt, I wanted to ask you, from the Russian side, are Russians losing patience with this war, do you think? I mean, it's obviously really dragging on. The loss of life is awful. The economic implications must be biting too.
5: Yeah, the economic implications are really significant, particularly since, you know, Ukraine's been putting in place what it calls long-range sanctions, which is drone strikes against, you know, Russian oil infrastructure, which they've basically taken out about 40% of Russia's capacity, which is a very large amount. And of course, strikes on refineries that make petrol and diesel hard to come by in Moscow and St. Petersburg. And the latest evolution of this, which is drone strikes against Wildberries. Wildberries is Russia's largest online retailer. It basically gets around Western sanctions by importing Western goods through third-party countries and then selling them in Russia. It's a very, very popular site. And the Ukrainians have been targeting warehouses in Moscow and in St. Petersburg to drive home the message to Russians that, well, you know, this war is now something that you need to own as well. You might not be able to go online shopping when you want. You might not be able to go and fill up your car when you want. And then I think increases the frustration of Russians with the war. But then again, when it comes to challenging Vladimir Putin, there's not a lot you can do without exposing yourself to significant risk.
0: Professor Matt Sussex, always appreciate your analysis. Thanks so much.
5: Thanks, Ash.
0: Well, moving on now and returning back home, the brother of the former New South Wales Premier, Dominic Perrottet, is giving evidence for a second day at the state corruption inquiry into illegal donations and branch stacking. Jean-Claude Perrottet telling the inquiry, a group of far-right Liberal Party members conducted factional work while employed in other jobs. Our senior reporter Matt Taylor is live at the ICAC hearing. Matt, it seems like this was fairly widespread.
6: That's exactly right, Ash, and it's something that we've heard from a number of witnesses here at ICAC, that whilst they were employed elsewhere, it could have been in our state Liberal MPs' offices, as staffers, or at Catholic schools New South Wales, they were undertaking this grassroots work to try and grow the party membership, and there are allegations that they accepted some illegal donations, and of course the money that they used to grow the party membership was then used to stack some branches in their favour. Now, these are the reformers, Jean-Claude Perrottet, one of those key members of the reformers that we've heard from over the last week or so. And he was questioned by counsel assisting today about the work that they were undertaking when they worked in other offices. And this was some of that exchange about one of the other reformer members.
7: How can you seriously maintain that, Mr. Perrottet, when I'm just taking you to a series of messages where it's abundantly clear, I suggest, that you knew at that time that Mr. Assaf was doing factional work?
8: I'm not saying he doesn't do factional work.
7: Doing factional work instead of doing the work of Catholic Schools New South Wales.
8: I'm sure sometimes he might have done that.
6: Now, he was also asked about the donations themselves, and there are allegations, which is what ICAC is investigating, that some of these were illegal. They came from a fugitive property developer or they came from a hotelier, which is prohibited under political donations. And he was asked whether he knew whether donations of this kind were illegal or not, and this was some of that exchange.
7: So I'm not asking you whether you thought about it. I'm asking whether you knew that they existed.
8: I'm not sure. I mean, maybe I knew that something existed, but I'm not sure whether I was aware of the details of it.
7: Okay. So you may have been aware that there were laws governing political donations?
8: Yeah, maybe at the time, 2020.
6: Now, over the last week as well, we've heard from two other former witnesses that Angus Taylor, the opposition leader's name, was mentioned as someone that they were trying to procure donations from. Just in the last 30 minutes or so, Angus Taylor's name has come up again, but whether or not he contributed and made donations to this reformers group, here's some of that evidence that was just presented.
7: Mr. O'Hara hasn't paid. He hates the vaccination campaign.
8: That's what he's saying, yeah.
7: Yep. And he's also suggesting that Angus Taylor hates Rob. That seems to be suggesting that Mr. Taylor had paid some money for reformers too, doesn't it? Or was refusing to.
8: Sounds like that's the suggestion.
6: Of course, Angus Taylor has denied that he made any donations to this reformer group and denied that he's played any role in this donations situation. But Ash, that's the latest to come out of ICAC this afternoon.
0: Matt Taylor in Sydney, thank you. Well, many streets in Cuba's capital, Havana, are lined with rubbish in one of the most visible effects of America's bid to prevent oil from reaching the communist country. The Trump administration is arguing the measure will increase pressure for political change. Juan Carlos Lopez reports.
9: This is a regular street scene in the Miramar neighborhood in Havana. Beach is right over there, at least the ocean. But now I'm going to show you what it's really like, and this is one of the consequences of a lack of fuel. The city of about 2 million people has to deal with this. Since there's not enough fuel to go around, trash accumulates on many corners. It's not only the historic old Havana, it's neighborhoods like this one. And we've seen the trucks picking up the trash. We've seen the workers at night and at day trying to clean this up. But there's just so much that you'll find this anywhere you go in Havana. This is one of the consequences of the lack of fuel. This is what the residents of the city have to put up with in the middle of this crisis. It's not only the rolling blackouts, which bring a lack of water, but then also the smell on the side of trash on many of the corners of the city.
0: Well, if you're planning a trip to Japan, look out, because things might be just a touch more expensive. That's after the US and Japan recently spent tens of billions of dollars propping up the Japanese currency, sending the yen to a three-month high. Our Asia correspondent, Stash Butler, has more.
10: The first hint came in a recent cabinet meeting. The US Treasury Secretary caught with a not-so-subtle note. To do, it read in front of cameras, buy Japanese yen worth $5 to $10 billion. 3 days later, confirmation from Tokyo that the two governments had intervened to prop up Japan's currency.
11: We will not hesitate to conduct further coordinated intervention if necessary.
10: A promise backed by DC.
12: We will do whatever it takes to support them in a way that helps the American economy, the American taxpayer, and stabilizes the global economy.
10: The effect has been this, a spike in the value of the yen against the US dollar after it had dropped to a 40-year low. The weakening yen has made life harder for shoppers in Japan because buying from abroad is more expensive. That has put pressure on the government. But the reverse has been true for tourists. Visiting Japan has now become much more cheap. Still, the decision by Washington to intervene in the yen is highly unusual. It hasn't done so in 15 years. The US president has been asked why do it, and why now?
13: They have a weakening yen, and they wanted a little bit of help, and we're always there for Japan. Japan's been very good to us, with the exception, of course, of Pearl Harbor.
10: Old conflicts aside, President Trump and Japan's Prime Minister Sanae Takaichi have built a close relationship. That's one reason to help, but it may boost U.S. businesses too.
14: America wants to sell more things to Japan, so they want a weaker currency versus the yen. And Japan wants to buy more things. They want a higher purchasing power of the yen. So this is basically has come together now. We saw the intervention, and it's had quite a dramatic impact on the price of the yen dollar.
10: But the move may not reverse the yen's long-run decline.
15: Some of the reasons that the yen is weak have not gone away. Namely, Japan has a lot of government debt and its interest rates are low. The intervention means that buying Japan's currency is now just a little bit more pricey. What's unclear is how long that will last. Stash Butler, News 24.
0: Part of a discarded SpaceX rocket is believed to have crashed into the moon, but there's no confirmation at the moment. The stray piece of the Falcon 9 rocket had been drifting in space for more than a year. It's estimated to have been travelling at seven times the speed of sound, or 8,690 kilometres per hour, when it slammed into the lunar surface. The impact is calculated to be equivalent to an explosion of 3 tonnes of TNT. A crater 5 metres deep and 20 to 30 metres wide is expected. Well, a neighbourhood in the US has upgraded its security team, swapping the pack of patrolmen for a pack of robot dogs. The pretend pooches serve as a walking camera for a team of humans who control them and can speak to anyone suspicious via the machine in Atlanta, Georgia. Local residents were hesitant at first, but have come to love the four-legged guards who have reportedly reduced burglaries by 100%. Well, there you go. Stay with us after the break. A major win for an NRL star ahead of the finals. But this time not on the field. We'll bring you the latest in sport next.
16: News 24 will be back after this short break.

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0: Welcome back. Time now for an update from Fox Sports News. Matt Carmichael's with us. And Matt, it sounds like it was a good day in court for a big name NRL star.
1: Yeah, good afternoon, Ashley. A relief for the player and the code overall, actually. Rabbitohs star Brandon Smith's insider betting charge has been withdrawn. The 29-year-old faced Southport Magistrates Court today on the Gold Coast over allegations he disclosed inside information to an associate. Police withdrew the allegation relating to a game against the Manly Sea. Court today on the Gold Coast over allegations he disclosed inside information to an associate. Police withdrew the allegation relating to a game against

0: when the assistant coaching role became available, I left two business partners quickly to take up this role. So it's multi-layered, but the time's just not right for me.
1: The shortlist is down to four: Frio assistant Jamie Graham, Crows coaching director Murray Davis, Swans assistant Mark McVeigh, and that man, former coach James Hird. Marnus Labuschagne could be in for a big summer. Struggling for runs in recent years, the 32-year-old Queenslander's made the most of a rare off-season and Aussie training camp in Brisbane.
2: Spending hours and hours on, you know, the simple things, just my shots, my working on my shapes and my technique as a whole, is something that I definitely needed. You know, when you're on the road playing for, you know, probably the last 7 or 8 years straight, this is the longest break I've had. And, you know, there's been times where I've tried to get things in order, but I just run out of time to fully commit to, you know, those small changes, if that's with your grip or your stance or whatever, and you revert back to what you've been doing, and you kind of never get off that cycle until you have a little gap. So it's been really nice.
1: Australia's two-match test series against Bangladesh starts in Darwin next Thursday. And LIV Golf is set to survive beyond 2026. An unnamed financial backer has stepped in to allow a streamlined 10-event circuit to proceed, including the highly successful stop in Adelaide. The Rebel Tour's future has been in doubt since Saudi Arabia's public investment fund confirmed it would cancel its multi-billion dollar support. Don't forget, for more live and breaking sport, tune into Fox Sports News 500. Ash, be interesting to see how many of those big-name LIV stars stick around.
3: Yeah, we'll have to see. Thank you so much for that. We'll appreciate the update. Let's look at the weather now. Here's our News 24 weather meteorologist, Tamsin Green.
4: For your Friday, we're going to see some showers skimming across the south through South Australia. Meanwhile, a cold front will also be skimming into Western Australia there as well. But elsewhere, still looking at high pressure overhead. Another widespread frosty start across the centre and the east there. Brisbane, however, after a chilly start, we'll be seeing those temperatures climbing up to 24 degrees under plenty of sunshine. Sydney side is also set for a sunny Friday with a top of 18 degrees. But again, a chilly start with Penrith falling close to zero through the morning. Melbourne climbing up to 16 degrees. We're looking at variable amounts of clouds. Should be seeing mainly dry conditions after that low pressure system clears out towards the east. Meanwhile, Adelaide will be seeing some showers moving through, particularly so later on in the day and heading through the evening. Perth is in for a more showery day for your Friday. We're going to be seeing those winds increasing through the night as well and into Saturday, courtesy of this front, but also this low pressure system brewing out at sea. And that's going to be bringing a more unsettled weekend ahead. But before we get there, Hobart will be seeing a largely fine Friday, top of 15 degrees. Canberra, cold and frosty start, reaching 16 degrees there as well. Meanwhile, plenty of sunshine and warm weather can be expected there for Darwin.
3: 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Stay with us. 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

0: News 24 will be back after this short break. Live with Tom Connell, this is Politics Now.
1: Good to have your company on the program. These are our top stories. Pauline Hanson says Labor is running scared on migration as she reveals a key number in her policy.
2: Why bring in so many people that don't fit the needs that we want in Australia?
1: The Canberra Liberal leader describes his own job as boring. And the ABC issues an apology to Gina Rinehart over a graphic segment. Immigration is a topic of the week, and what's the context of this? Well, there has been a steady increase in the number of voters who think immigration in Australia is too high. Here are the latest numbers in the News 24 poll. 62%, this is from May, want a decrease. 10% in total want an increase. 28% are saying the number should stay about the same. And what about who is best at handling immigration? No party has a majority, but One Nation gets twice as much support as the major parties, 36 to 18. And Labor and the Coalition are even behind, don't know. What's the response in the major parties? Well, the Coalition has what might be called an immigration aim rather than a fully fleshed out policy. Net overseas migration should keep track with, but not exceed, new houses built each year. Now Labor, after being adamant migration was working well, is set to announce its own cut. Tony Burke, he was supposed to front the National Press Club today. His plan, though, has proven too contentious within his own cabinet. And that's been a free hit for One Nation.
2: They're scared to do anything because the support that One Nation is getting. And I think we're having the same impact on the Coalition as well, because they're both really concerned about the support that we're getting, based on really the one issue is mass migration.
1: So what are One Nation's policies? Given you heard that the leader said a lot of her popularity is down to this, there is one listed specifically on the website that actually addresses annual migration. And that is this: to cut immigration by over 570,000 people from the current Labor levels by capping visas at 130,000. So that's the quote from One Nation. It sounds like a massive migration cut, 570,000 people fewer arriving each year. That, in fact, is higher than net overseas migration, higher than it's ever been. Net overseas migration being the crucial number, that's total arrivals compared to departures. So having a look at the numbers over recent years, the highest ever figure, and this is the big COVID catch-up year, you can see 2022-23, just under 540,000. The government is aiming for 306,000. So even now, it's overshooting that. You can see the most recent year at 306,000, but cutting by 570,000, well, that would be effectively having net overseas migration go backwards by 200,000 plus. That's essentially impossible. So what does this capping visas at 130,000 really mean? The party's leader actually clarified that this morning on News 24.
2: That'll be permanent migration into the country. We've still allowed for backpackers, those workers coming to Australia, those ones that will be here for the short period of time. You've also got your tourists on top of that. That's a different visa.
1: The 130,000 cap is on permanent migration. How big a change is that? The current cap is actually 185,000. So 55,000 is a pretty big cut, but not as significant as 570,000. Most of the people as well granted these visas are on skilled migrant or family visas related to that. So would we cut skilled migrants? And 55% of them are already in the country. You're not cutting immigration, or at least people here, if people are already in the country. So there are other One Nation policies to reduce immigration. Pauline Hanson has spoken, for example, about not allowing students to bring family members, also making it harder for students to become permanent residents. But given immigration is the biggest issue that she's running on, and the clear reason why One Nation is getting a lot of support, voters are entitled to get more detail. We've had some today, more detail about this policy. Let's go live now to the government response as we await more detail on Labor's policy. Joining me live now is Assistant Immigration Minister Matt Thistlethwaite. Thank you for your time. So we were supposed to know by now what Labor's plans are. It's fair to say that this is getting some pushback within the party.
3: Well, we know what our plans are for migration. They're outlined in the budget each year, and we put those planning levels together based on the consultations that we have, predominantly with the states and territories, on what they need to run their healthcare system, their education system, their aged care system, their build enough homes for Australians, and with the business community. And we have a level that we set each year for permanent migration, and we put in place measures to deliver that. And we made some changes last week around ministerial directions, but there's further work being done by the Cabinet on further policy as well.
1: If there's a prioritisation of skilled migrants onshore, so people already in the country versus offshore, there would be fewer skilled migrants in the country, wouldn't there? That's the outcome from that.
3: Well, we'll still have 185,000 permanent migrants, and that's the planning level. And the majority of those are skilled. So about 130,000 of those are skilled. Now, it's a matter of where you get those from. And we've got quite a few who are onshore on temporary skilled visas and have applied to become permanent skilled visa holders. So there's quite a big backlog, and they're waiting about 18 months to 2 years for those visas to be processed. And there's the uncertainty for those businesses that are sponsoring those workers around having those visas approved. So what we've done is we've issued a ministerial direction to prioritise those that are already on shore on temporary visas that are hoping to convert to permanent visas. So we reduce that backlog over time. So you'll still get the same number of people coming on to skilled visas, but we're prioritising those that are onshore.
1: The same that are on them, yes, but they're not the same number in the country, because if a skilled visa is granted to someone in the country already, that is not a new skilled worker. If it's someone not in the country that comes to the country, that is one. So there would by necessity be fewer skilled workers in the country as a result of that policy, wouldn't there?
3: Well, over time, it will mean that not the same number are coming as would otherwise have been the case had you been processing.
1: Not the same as in a lower number?
3: Well, that wouldn't be the same as if you were processing from overseas first. But we've decided to reduce that backlog, which I think Australians would expect us to do, by prioritising those that are already onshore.
1: So what's the number, what's the forecast on how many fewer skilled migrants will be in the country each year this policy is rolled out like this way, or this direction?
3: Well, we're still planning for 185,000 migrants.
1: Yeah, but the number in the country, as we just went over, that number.
3: Yeah, well, we have about 400,000 people on temporary visas across a range of visas in Australia, and that includes those that are unskilled temporary visas as well. And we're trying to prioritise making sure that we process those people that are onshore already so that they get access to that certainty and their employers can put people on full time and provide them with the certainty that they need to run their businesses.
1: Mm. Yeah, and you've explained the logic of that, and there'd probably be plenty of people still and agreeing with you on an overall cut, but I'm just trying to ascertain whether the government has any forecast on how many fewer actual skilled workers will be in the country, say in the first year or the first 2 years of this new direction.
3: Well, it's aimed at bringing the level of net overseas migration down to what is consistent with the budget. And as I mentioned earlier, we set a planning level in the budget each year, and that's based on consultation a lot with the states and what they need. And we've been quite successful at reducing net overseas migration. As your graph pointed out, it peaked at around 500,000 during the COVID years, and it's down to around 300,000 with further to go. The aim is to get it down to around 265,000 this year. So that will require those measures being put in place to reduce that number to meet that budget commitment.
1: Will it also need to have this other rule, which has been reported, we haven't heard it in the speech yet, to stop visitors from being able to apply for family reunion visas? Is that going to be part of Labor policy?
3: Look, I can't disclose what the Cabinet is deliberating on, obviously, because I'm not a member of Cabinet and the policy hasn't been determined yet. But we have made a number of other changes in other areas. For instance, students We put planning levels in place for students. We tried to disperse the students so that they weren't all studying in Sydney and Melbourne, that some of the regional and rural areas were benefiting from student applications as well. We've toughened up the criteria for people applying for protection from student visas and other visas as well that were creating backlogs in the system. All of this is aimed at ensuring that we stabilise our migration system, that we're still delivering the skilled migrants that Australia needs to grow our economy, to build the homes for Australians, but that we meet our commitments in the budget around net overseas migration and skilled migration for the future.
1: Would it be unrealistic to expect people to come here and then have to wait for their spouse and children years for them to be able to join them?
3: Well, I mean, they're decisions that people make about their own circumstances. And obviously, when someone applies for a visa, they have to meet the conditions of that visa. And that means that they have to, for a spouse visa, there's a test that's undertaken, that it's a genuine lasting relationship, and that there's a commitment for them to remain together. So there's tests that are applied by the department on whether or not
1: that
3: someone
1: delay
3: meets
1: that
3: criteria.
1: Years, is that realistic, do you think, that, say, a skilled worker will come out here and say, well, the wife and kids will be here in a few years?
3: Well, if someone applies for a skilled visa, then they're entitled to bring family members with them on that skilled visa if it is approved. So those
1: conditions... And there's no change coming to that then?
3: No, those conditions haven't changed through that ministerial direction. All we're doing is prioritising those people who are already on shore, and many of those would likely have their family members with them already anyway.
1: But there's no change at all coming, are you saying, to anyone that comes here on a skilled visa in terms of a delay or family members unable to apply while they're in Australia?
3: Based on the ministerial direction, there's no change to the way that family are processed. Obviously, there's further considerations being made by Cabinet, but I can't disclose those yet. And that's part of our policy of ensuring that we're meeting the conditions that are outlined in the budget and through our migration strategy.
1: Matt Thistlethwaite, appreciate your time today. Thank you.
3: Thanks, Tom.
1: When we come back, Donald Trump has blasted Democratic Senate candidate Abdul El-Sayed after his primary win in Michigan.
0: News 24 will be back after this short break.

0: News 24 will be back after this short break.
1: Welcome back. Well, the Canberra Liberals leader has refused to identify the recipient of a text message at the centre of a complaint that was allegedly sent to a sex worker. An anonymous complaint was sent to ACT Speaker Jeremy Hansen. It alleges that Mark Parton sent the message, F, that's an expletive, my job is boring, wanna swap, during exchange with a sex worker while he was in a budget estimates hearing last Friday. Mr. Parton denies the message was to a sex worker. The Standards Commissioner informed Mr. Parton overnight the complaint would not be investigated further. The opposition leader has faced questions about his conduct.
2: There's a hell of a lot of private messages that are sent from a hell of a lot of people in the context of sitting days and hearings. And to be honest, I'm not sure that they're really anybody's business other than the sender and the receiver.
3: Are you also denying that you've never engaged with sex workers either here in the ACT or anywhere else?
2: Oh, I don't think that that question's ever been asked. And I don't believe that that question is in the public interest. We are talking about an anonymous complaint which is not being investigated. And I, as a consequence, I just refuse to entertain questions in the weeds about things that are clearly not in the public interest.
1: Mr. Parton has referred the matter to police, describing allegations as politically damaging. Joining me live now, Shadow Minister for the Digital Economy and Cybersecurity, Aaron Violi. I guess his first step was making sure he hadn't been hacked. He's admitted to the message. What do you make of this? Empathy for those boring moments of a politician, or is this a bad look for someone who's a leader and ultimately on taxpayer money?
4: Well, Tom, I can only speak about myself personally, and I love every day being the member for Casey, representing the community that I grew up in and have spent my life in. And it is an honour and a privilege to have this job and to represent the community, whether it's at committee hearings, in Parliament, here with you in the media or out in the community. I love every day of it. Ultimately, this is a matter for Mark and the ACT Liberals, and I'll leave it to them to deal with what was a private text message, as he said.
1: Never been going through a particularly long committee or day in Parliament and wondered where else you could be?
4: No, as I said, it is genuinely an honour and a privilege to have this role. And every time I'm on my feet or in Parliament, I know I'm representing my community, and that is something that I take seriously, and I make sure that I give it everything that I've got. And the committee hearings that we have are really important. We get to interrogate important issues, whether it's public servants or industry bodies and people like the RBA governor interrogate. So it's an important role and I really enjoy it.
1: Well, long may you stay curious. I want to ask you about immigration. So a directive by the Labor government to prioritise those onshore skilled migrants. In effect, this does bring down overall migration numbers because if you get someone onshore rather than offshore, you're not adding a person to the country. Look, it's a measure that is not popular with business, but is this the sort of tough decision that needs to be made to bring migration numbers down?
4: Tom, we are seeing complete chaos from the government when it comes to migration, and it is clear that Tony Burke has been rolled by the cabinet. They've got no faith in him and the policy that he brought forward this week, and the Australian people should have no faith in this minister or this government when it comes to migration numbers. The facts are that they've set a target every year that they've been in government and that they've missed that target every year. And many clearly on the Labor side don't think that anything should change when it comes to migration. So there's so much uncertainty around their policy. We'll wait to see if they finally announce some detail and we'll respond then.
1: Well, there is that directive, though. Do you agree with that particular directive to prioritise onshore skilled migrants over offshore?
4: Well, I think at a time when the number is too high, any policy that keeps that number lower is a good policy. But again, Shadow Minister John O'Dunham will provide our official response once we see more detail, because it is quite ad hoc at the moment what the government are announcing. What is clear is that the numbers are too high, and that's why the Coalition have said that we're going to tie migration to housing numbers. What is also clear is that there are some people coming to this country that aren't prepared to adopt and support the Australian way of life and Australian values. And if they sign that form signing up to the Australian values but they don't live those, then the Coalition have said we will make sure that they leave this country.
1: Mm. When it comes to the big numbers, though, that's going to be at the edges. So these are firm proposals being put out there. Another one is capping the number of working holiday makers. Would that be a sensible move as well? It's a particularly large part of the temporary migration aspect, which is a pretty big part of our migration numbers.
4: Tom, what we're going to do as a coalition is look at all these proposals, go through our normal processes, and I'm not going to front run our party room or our shadow cabinet or our leadership. I've got a lot of faith in John O'Dunham as the shadow minister to work through these proposals. Mm. He'll bring them to us, and I, as a member of the outer ministry, respect our processes. We'll get the right decision because I trust John O'Dunham to lead that. So we'll work through that process. As I said, there's a few announcements. There's lots that they were apparently going to announce. We'll go through that okay. as it comes out bit by bit.
1: Let me ask you this as a principle then, because one of the moves is potentially no longer allowing people, family, so spouse and children, to apply for a visa while they're in the country on, say, a tourist visa or whatever it might be. If yeah. a spouse or children have to wait years to join their significant other, is that unviable? However you set up the system, would that be unviable to say, hey, come out here for a job, see your wife and kids or your husband and kids in 2 or 3 years' time?
4: Well, ultimately, that would be a decision for that individual. Many people do that. I mean, my family's migrant story is very similar to that. My my nonno came out with one of my uncles first, and then my nonna and my dad and his brothers and sisters came later on. So that has happened historically. I mean, I think every family obviously would rather be able to stay together and come to Australia or come to any country for a new life together. But ultimately, each family will have to make that decision for themselves. What we should be really clear about is meeting those requirements. And it is a privilege to come to Australia and live in Australia and become an Australian citizen. And we should hold those standards really highly. And each family has to make that individual choice for themselves.
1: I want to ask you finally about the CGT changes. The member for Sturt, the Labor member for Sturt, it should be said, is, not publicly, but it's become public, spoken about some reservations around the changes in this policy. It's CGT discount, and it's applying it outside of housing. So she's not critical of the housing aspect, but outside. Is this perhaps going to become the biggest focus for the opposition? Because there are plenty of voters supportive of maybe, you know, changes on investment properties, you know, would be fair enough. But outside of that and the impact of the economy is probably the bigger unknown.
4: Well, the coalition have been really clear that these are terrible taxes. They are having profound impacts on the housing market, negative impacts, I would might you say, and also on businesses. What is clear from Claire Cluttenham's email there that she thought was private is that many on the Labor backbenches share the opposition's views that this treasurer has made bad decisions and is out of his depth. And we're going to keep prosecuting this case because I've been talking to a lot of businesses, a lot of startups in the tech sector, and they have already seen the impacts. Capital here in Australia and from overseas being paused. Employees who were going to take up employee stock options no longer taking those up because of these changes. This government failed to consult. There have been profound consequences already. Our Labor backbenchers know it. We've seen the Prime Minister try and run this view, you know, oh, they're all unified. Clearly they are not. They're just too scared to actually say what they really think. So the test next week for the Labor backbench, are they going to put their communities and small businesses first? Or are they going to fall in line behind the Prime Minister and the Treasurer in having policies that are hurting Australians and are hurting Australian businesses and startups?
1: Aaron Violi, thanks for your time.
4: Thanks, Tom.
1: Well, the race in a crucial US Democratic primary in Michigan that could give an indication on the future direction of the party has been called. Left-wing populist Abdul El-Sayed has won the Michigan Democratic primary for the Senate. He's seen as the more progressive or left-wing candidate. The race was close, about 15,000 votes between him and Congresswoman Haley Stevens. The new leader is calling for Democrats to unify.
5: We took on a machine. You're not supposed to be able to beat $70 million of outside spending, a record amount of money spent in a campaign against a Democrat in a primary in any campaign. And as divisive and as cynical as the campaign against us might have been, I want us to realize that there is so much more that unites us now.
1: A lot of money, isn't it, for a friendly fire campaign? Well, following confirmation of the result, the president launched his criticism.
6: a hater of Jews and a hater of Israel. This guy hates Jews. Somebody said, oh, that's a little strong. No, he hates Jews and he hates Israel. Abdul El-Sayed. You believe this? Filth, crime, death, destruction, embarrassment. You lose your home, you lose your apartment, and that's where the communists will take us 100%. When I watch Abdul, he's full of shit.
1: Yeah, well, Victoria's opposition is calling for one of the government's most senior public servants to be sacked. That's following the damning findings of IBAC's Operation Richmond report. Georgie Dickerson has the latest.
7: The watchdog was highly critical of the role Tony Bates played in the secret negotiations behind the 2016 Firefighters EBA. IBAC also uncovered the close relationship between senior public servant Tony Bates and union boss Peter Marshall. Over a four-month period, the pair exchanged 381 text messages. The watchdog found a number of the messages were inappropriate for a senior public officer, including Mr. Bates describing the CFA as clowns and childish.
8: By the end of the day yesterday, Ben Carroll should have sacked Mr. Bates. What did the Premier do? He claimed he hadn't read the report. He then hid for the rest of the day. He's hidden again today. He sent out a colleague to do media who claims she hasn't read the report. They are in hiding.
7: It also found Tony Bates shared confidential government information with Peter Marshall, including advance notice of a cabinet reshuffle and reassurance there would be no change in the emergency services portfolio. The family of Jane Garrett releasing a statement saying, Jane was a fierce advocate for truth and a fair go for all, particularly those who didn't have a voice. In her evidence, Jane said ahead of the ERSC meeting she refused to co-sign the cabinet submission because she could not in good conscience endorse an agreement which was opposed to what she swore in her ministerial oath to act in the interest of the Victorian people and good governance. She was the Emergency Services Minister at the time and refused to endorse the agreement. That's when the secret backroom deals took place. She later stepped down and died from cancer in 2022. The government says it will implement all of the recommendations that were put forward in the report.
1: Labor MP Ed Husic is taking leave after he was involved in a serious car crash on the M7 in Sydney on Tuesday evening. His office says his Tesla was hit by a truck from behind at about 6:20 p.m. As he drove home about 80 kilometres an hour, he was discharged from hospital on Wednesday morning with minor cuts, fractures and also a concussion. Images of his vehicle post-crash show the impact of the collision on both the front and rear airbags being deployed as well. Mr. Husic will take a short period of leave from parliamentary duties while he recovers. He has thanked the doctors, nurses and paramedics at Westmead Hospital for providing him with outstanding care. He was extremely grateful to walk away from the accident without more serious injury. So all the best to you, Ed, as you're on the mend. That's it for Politics Now. Thanks very much for your company. Stay with us. It's time for Business Now.
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9: Hi there and welcome to Business Now on this Thursday. It's great to have your company. I'm Ross Greenwood. Coming up on the program today, the share market hits another new record high as miners and tech shares soar with hopes of a ceasefire between the US and Iran. The market's also being helped by a crop of positive profit results. Today, we'll hear from the bosses of Beach Energy and REA Group. But one of the best on the market is AMP. For the 177-year-old company, it's a red-letter day because for the first time since 2017, just before the Financial Services Royal Commission, when its reputation was trashed, the business shows it started to grow its funds under management. We'll speak with its chief executive, Blair Vernon. So all that and plenty more coming up on today's program. That's a busy day, so there are quite a few other stories we think you should know about. Here's one. The threat of the strike action by Qantas's long-haul pilots has been averted with a last-minute deal with the airline. the Australian and International Pilots Association, today's whole business now, a broad in-principle agreement has been reached. Previously, the union filed a protected action ballot order with the Fair Work Commission, which threatened a range of actions, including delays to sign-on times and outright work stoppages. It was the first protected industrial action taken by the pilots in 15 years. Qantas offered the pilots a range of improvements, including a pay rise of 3% a year. The pilots lobbied for 3 extra days of leave each 2 months where they can't be called up for duty, and also a pay rise of at least 4%. The enterprise agreement covers around 1,700 Qantas pilots who operate Boeing 787 aircraft and also Airbus A330s and A380s. And speaking of Qantas, the best performing share on our market today, Alliance Aviation, which finalised new leasing terms aircraft that it leases to Qantas. It announced a meaningful price increase from July 1 this year and also a reduction in the number of aircraft leased from 30 to 23 in the next financial year. Alliance is the country's largest charter airline service, servicing the mining and energy sectors. It has more than 70 aircraft. Well, today, its shares rocketed on the news. You can see up more than 30% as a result. The share market was buoyed today, especially by a record copper price overnight. That in turn helped miners here. Copper in New York hit $6.73 US a pound, going past its previous peak in May. Copper prices this year are up by more than 19%. Looking at some of the copper miners, BHP and Rio Tinto, BHP strong, Rio Tinto a little lower at the end. Among the pure play copper stocks, Sandfire Resources, you can see up 1%, Capstone up 2.7%, Aeris up by more than 5% today. It wasn't just copper, but also gold as well. It got a boost. The gold price currently $5,255 US an ounce after a big rise last night. So the gold sector got a boost. You can see here Northern Star up 3.25%, Evolution 3.8%, Ramelius, Westgold and Capricorn also much stronger as well. Now, on the subject of mining, one of the biggest operating miners here is Glencore. It's now planning a secondary listing of its shares on the ASX later this year. Glencore is Australia's biggest coal miner and also has significant deposits of copper and critical minerals here. One of its biggest assets is the Mount Isa copper and zinc processing and mining operations. The reason for the move is that the shares are considered to be undervalued on its home exchange of the UK, whereas Australia is considered to have a deeper knowledge and investor interest in the overall mining sector. But that said, you've got to say, Glencore shares have doubled in the past year. This ASX listing thing saw its shares pop by another 3.8% in London. And look, a bit of breaking news this afternoon. The ratings agency S&P Global Ratings has reaffirmed Australia's AAA credit rating. Only 10 countries around the world hold this credit rating. S&P said the stable outlook for the long-term rating reflects its expectation that Australia's general government deficit and net debt will remain modest in the next 2 years. It says the government's planned property tax increases and savings measure should help mitigate rising structural spending pressures. Despite the outlook, it does warn that it could lower the rating if fiscal outcomes, so the budget deficit, and also per capita economic growth perform below its forecasts. Well, let's go to the markets now. There's no Ingrid, there's no Ed, so you got me just hacking my way through this record stock market. A record it was indeed. A new high tide mark for the ASX 200 happened this morning, 9,296.7 points. It's also a closing record for the market, up by almost 0.5% on the market today. That was set up by a record also for the Dow Jones Index of US shares overnight. Now, we've shown you some of the best performing sectors, but among those rising fastest, a few of those have produced profit results. So AMP up by some 6% today. REA Group was up by 3.4%. News Corp, of course, the owner of News 24, it produced results last night up by 3.8%. But some otherwise volatile stocks also did well. So Cochlear, Domino's Pizza, Nick Scali amongst them. Some otherwise volatile stocks also did pretty well. You can see those stocks there. Anyway, amongst those heading down the fastest, the owner of Afterpay, Block, after it reported a second quarter profit of $3.17 billion. That was a 25% jump. Earlier this year, the company shed 4,000 workers to cut its staff to 6,000. But you can see here, the share price down by almost 2% today. We should also highlight the earnings today of Beach Energy. It supplies around 20% of all East Coast domestic gas. For the year, Beach's profit dropped 21% to $354 million. Now, Beach, remember, is 21% owned by the Stokes family, SGH Limited. Today, its shares, you can see here, dropped by around about 0.5% on that result. Well, a little earlier, I spoke with Beach Energy's chief executive, Brett Woods, who's been a fierce critic of the government's plan to force companies, gas companies, to reserve 20% of all gas production for the local market.
10: I've been advocating very strongly in Canberra and through the states to make sure that they're aware of the role the domestic producers have in Australia. Domestic producers deliver 65 to 75% of the domestic gas consumed across the East Coast. So I think they were relatively unaware of the potential impact of their reservation policy could have on our sector. They are now more than well aware and have been engaging positively about building a model that won't effectively harm the domestic producers. Now, there's still a lot of water to travel on the bridge. We're still continuing the engagement. They currently have our submissions and the submissions from our peers as well as Manufacturing Australia and their cohort in trying to deliver something that makes sense for Australia. But critically, what we need is the right investment hurdles. And I think if I keep pointing them to the ACCC AEMO numbers that highlighted that a $12 to $13 gas price on the East Coast of Australia is the minimum requirement to start liberating more supply. And, you know, hopefully we can get them to align about a prospective model that doesn't take all the investment signals away from our sector. Otherwise, I'll have to be looking at spending our money in other markets.
9: That full interview on Business Weekend. Also heading lower today, Chuas, which operates Singapore's fourth largest mobile phone network, Virgin Australia, which is a bit odd seeing as the oil price continues to fall. WiseTech, of course, is highly volatile. The warehouse and data centre building company Goodman Group, plus also the owner-operator of Australia's largest pipeline network, the APA Group. We're going to take a break here on Business Now. When we come back, defying the odds in the face of a cooling housing market, REA notes resilience amongst home buyers despite rate rises, negative gearing and capital gains tax changes.
0: News 24 will be back after this short break.

News 24 will be back after this short break. 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
1: Thanks for being with us here on Business Now. Well, REA Group, you'd imagine, is Australia's largest real estate listing site, is staring into the perfect storm of higher interest rates and the government tax changes, plus an apparent softening housing market. Indeed, in Sydney and Melbourne, REA is reporting a sharp slowdown in home sales activity. Well, today the company said revenue in the past year rose 12% to $1.73 billion, net profit down by 22%, but it wrote down the value of its Indian investments, but underlying profit ahead by 12%. Its dividend grew strongly, ahead 49 cents. That's a jump of almost 20%. Well, earlier, I spoke with REA Group's chief executive, Cameron McIntyre, just asked him if he's seeing the impact of the tax changes plus interest rates on REA.
2: In terms of what we're seeing today, the market's probably a little bit segmented. So, you know, if you look at markets like Perth and Adelaide and Brisbane, you know, in terms of pricing performance, they've done exceptionally well over the last several years. And what we're starting to see now is vendors looking at their pricing, looking at prices that they've achieved and starting to think about bringing more properties to market. So we're seeing listing volume in those cities starting to pick up. In Sydney and in Melbourne, it's a little bit of a different story, and listing volumes there are down a little bit year on year. Looking forward, though, if we think about consumer intent when it comes to selling a home, and we can see this through our traffic, we can see it through the lead volumes, the seller lead volumes that are going to agents. It's pretty consistent. It's down a little bit nationally, but it's pretty consistent at the moment. So how that holds up over the coming months, because you've probably got more investors bringing stock to market over time, yeah, albeit with the changes in the tax regulations. But from an REA perspective, you know, we're probably seeing a little bit more listing volume, because what would sell off our platform in a very fast-moving market, when the market starts to slow down a little bit, we tend to see vendors needing to be on a platform like ours because we've got such a large audience. But overall, yeah, listing volumes are holding pretty well.
1: Just take me to the government's changes, the negative gearing and the capital gains tax.
2: Yeah.
1: You know, they've clearly targeted existing homes in preference of new homes, and even you could argue with negative gearing to the stock market as well. Do you think what the government has done is fair to those people who are existing homeowners or existing investors in those homes?
2: Yeah, no, look, I mean, it's a great question. I think, yeah, from an REA perspective, yeah, the thing that we are most interested in when it comes to the problems that we're trying to solve is the supply side. And, you know, at the moment, what we're seeing is the supply side in terms of new home development or new property development, we continue to fall way too short. And I guess that's coming down to several factors. So the first factor that we tend to see is the cost of construction and property development is going up. And as that cost goes up, you know, people still need to make a profit or a return. But when prices are going down at the same time, you know, what might cost $15,000 a square metre to develop and you can only achieve $10,000 on the sale makes it quite uneconomical. So, you know, supply is the real problem that we're trying to solve for, and I don't think we're getting there when it comes to addressing supply. Now, with supply being short but also population growing, I guess that at some point puts a natural cap under where prices should go over the short to medium term. And yeah, I guess that's probably the one thing that will give buyers obviously a cue around needing to enter the market at some point if they're holding back, because underlying volumes will be held up by a lack of supply. So I guess that's probably how we're thinking about it at the moment, more or less.
1: So given the fact you expect for the short term, at least anyway, for your listings to be relatively flat, do you as a business try and find other sources of revenue? And I can see this coming through increased amounts of video, the interactive tools that are on your site. So in other words, trying to get a bit more value add out of the people who are using your site.
2: Yeah, no, I think, you know, as a business, we are a strong business when it comes to residential property. But we're also very strong also in commercial property and new homes. And to go back to your earlier question around tax changes, negative gearing, capital gains tax, you know, there is a view that, you know, commercial property and new homes do become a stronger part of our portfolio over time. And there's certainly parts of our business that we are pushing harder on in terms of developing new product and getting things to market much faster. Also, finance is another part of our business that is growing as well. And I guess that's an area that we've been investing quite heavily in more recently. We just acquired a stake in a business called Simplicity, which is geared to the commercial lending market as well. So as a company, you know, we have multiple growth drivers, and you know, on top of the new product that we're getting to market, all feature in terms of how we grow our top and bottom lines.
1: I'll tell you what, good to have you on the program today, Cameron. Cameron McIntyre, Chief Executive of REA Group. Many thanks.
2: Thanks, Ross.
1: And look, just a bit of breaking news you'll hear about this evening. Reports this afternoon suggest the APC's Head of Investigations and Current Affairs, Joe Pacini, will leave the broadcaster. It comes as the ABC deals with allegations regarding to the former Four Corners reporter, Mahmoud Fazel. 2 weeks ago, the ABC removed two episodes of Four Corners that were made by Fazel after questions were raised about the sources he used in making those stories. As I say, it'll be a big story this evening, no doubt. Well, coming up, one of Australia's biggest financial institutions. The AMP's reputation was trashed at the Banking Royal Commission. Well, today, 9 years later, it's turned a corner. That's next.
0: News 24 will be back after this short break.

News 24 will be back after this short break. News 24 will be back after this short break.

0: in this half, but in many halves before. But that milestone of being positive in our super investments business and indeed seeing positive flows across our franchise is a huge credit to the team. And we're very excited about that because that delivers great outcomes for our members.
1: Okay. So do you sense that 9 years after the AMP's reputation was trashed in that Royal Commission, that it's now recovering? Or is there other things happening as well?
0: It's a whole combination of things, but certainly reputation is one of those. We've worked really hard to restore confidence in the brand. In fact, our reputation tracking shows us at the highest level of tracking since, in fact, that tracker began in 2008. So that's positive. But, you know, it's not, how do you build that reputation? You build it through great service, fantastic investment returns. You know, the work that Anna Shelley and the team are doing to deliver great returns to members is important. But, you know, improving our digital capability and advice, all of those things go together to deliver outcomes that resonate with our members, our advisors, and indeed, you know, drive that growth.
1: It's pretty clear that the AMP today is quite a different business than it was pre the Royal Commission.
0: Oh, tremendously so. And we're a very focused business these days. As I've outlined, our absolute aspiration is growth in our wealth businesses and delivering great retirement outcomes to Australians and New Zealanders. And so that's a very clear focus we have.
1: You've also got a bank which has thrown off cash in the past, and it shows with Macquarie that there is business market share that can be taken off the big banks.
0: Yeah, for us, the bank has still got challenges because obviously we're competing in a really competitive banking market. And as we've said, two clear planks there. One, improve our funding diversification. That's that acceleration of our new AMP Bank Go strategy, and we're starting to see some real outcomes in that. Secondly, though, capital release in the bank. So we think there's ways of being more capital efficient in the bank. That will help us at a group level, and you can see the increase in our ROE at a group level. And so we're continuing to pursue both those strategies into the second half, as we have done in the first half.
1: Do these numbers also show that you're now pinching market share off the industry funds? We know they have been losing some funds. So why is it that a person would leave an industry fund and come to an organisation like the AMP?
0: Well, I think at a market level, you're seeing some flows out of industry funds because those clients are reaching a retirement stage or a pre-retirement stage where they want advice. So they're going to advisors because they need to understand how to navigate, you know, what is a pretty complex system. Those advisors see platforms as the natural place to use and operate most efficiently and deliver that advice. And so North competes vigorously in that space, and we're starting to continue to see that growth.
1: There's one little thing which I think is a bit of a sleeper hidden in your accounts, and that is your China business, a joint venture. And really the growth there sort of indicates that you're sending the Australian retirement incomes IP to China. But are people in China, do they have the same priorities for that retirement income as people do here in Australia?
0: Yeah, I mean, it's interesting. I wouldn't call it hidden. I've been calling it the preeminent pension company in China for some time. You know, I visit China regularly, and we're immensely proud of our long-term partnership there. You know, we've been in partnership with the China Life Pension Company for more than a decade. And that partnership has benefited from our active sharing of the intellectual property we have around retirement savings, philosophies, policy settings, all of those things, as they have grown that business. The fundamental dynamics, as you say, of a Chinese citizen looking to have a fantastic retirement full of dignity and opportunity are no different. There's just a massively larger addressable market. You know, the Pillar 2 segment, which is very similar to Australia in terms of a 12% contribution, you know, there's 100 million or more citizens just in that addressable market alone.
1: So that could well be some of the growth of the future for the AMP as well.
0: Well, you're seeing it coming through. We're excited about that growth, and we continue to work closely with our partners in China to see that come to fruition.
1: Blair Vernon, many thanks for your time.
0: Thanks.
1: Just to finish up and on China, it's announced new sanctions on the US after another round of tariffs from the Trump administration. The sanctions come as multiple US states sue over the latest taxes, which the White House claims are linked to forced labor allegations.
2: Weeks before another summit between President Trump and Chinese leader Xi Jinping, Beijing has announced retaliatory sanctions against the US. They include a ban on business with six American companies, as well as export controls on drones. China's Ministry of Commerce says it's in response to Washington's recent trade measures, which, quote, violate the important consensus reached by the two heads of state and severely damage China's legitimate rights and interests. In recent weeks, the Trump administration has sanctioned China

0: Chinese shipping operators accused of handling Iranian fuel. China was also among dozens of countries hit with double-digit tariffs last month for allegedly failing to curb exports made by forced labor.
1: So every time the president has taken a trade action, in this term, in the last term, he's always trying to get at unfair trading practices that are incentivizing offshoring.
0: This week, more than two dozen Democratic-led states sued to block the latest round of tariffs, calling them, quote, equally unlawful as import taxes the Supreme Court struck down in February. And lawmakers on Capitol Hill warn the new charges will drive up the cost for American families.
2: Trump has done nothing but make matters worse with his reckless and irresponsible war, with his chaotic tariffs.
0: Meanwhile, the Trump administration is also threatening to sanction Chinese AI firms over alleged intellectual property theft.
3: And that's it for today's program. Thanks for your company. Now it's time for the Kenner Report with Chris Kenny.
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5: Thanks, Ross, and thank you for joining me. Tonight, the ABC finally apologises for their obscene attack on Gina Rinehart, but they insist it didn't break their editorial guidelines. I'll get a response from The National's Anne Webster. My exclusive interview with the Palestinian advocate from Gaza who calls out Hamas as the real enemy of the Gazan people. This while Donald Trump again says a deal could be imminent in the Middle East. Alexander Downer joins me. In sport with Mark Robinson, we'll have the latest concussion controversy in the AFL. Let's get into it. Taxpayers fund the ABC to the tune of $1.2 billion a year so that it can employ about 4,000 people who are required under law to provide the nation with fair, objective and informative material that adds to the cultural life of the nation. Yet for all that money, all those people on staff and all that clear guidance about its role, the ABC has taken almost 4 weeks to finally admit that its grotesque, violent and puerile swipe at Gina Rinehart was beyond the pale. For those in doubt, here's the controversial content again.
6: Because when the revolution comes, will you hide under your bed? Or will you know exactly how to shove a stick right up Gina Rinehart's butthole, stirring it round, mixing her guts up nice and smooth, making her into one big sausage roll?
5: Just sickening. Yet the ABC has spent weeks defending it, deferring to its internal ombudsman. And the Albanese government has been pathetic. Listen to the communications minister even this morning.
7: My personal view is that that was unacceptable, but it's not for me to make that determination. It's for the Ombudsman to do so. And I'll anticipate your next question, Harry. If the Ombudsman finds that, like in my view, it's unacceptable, it would be appropriate for the ABC to issue an apology. But what's important is that that process plays out first, and that's what any news publisher would expect the Minister for Communications to act in this process.
5: What an absolute joke. Just spineless. Now, none of this was going to stand, as I said last night. This stonewalling from the ABC is counterproductive. I guarantee you they will apologise eventually. They have to. The public demands it. It should have happened a week or so ago. And today, surprise, surprise, our own News24 website focused on an ABC online analysis piece that incredibly decided to drag in a reference to Jabba the Hutt. Well, then, of course, the ABC finally must have realised it was digging itself into an ever-deepening hole. A statement was issued by Managing Director Hugh Marks. It said, "The ABC apologises to Mrs. Rinehart and to anyone else affected or upset by the publication of the film." Hallelujah. The ABC finally sees what anyone with any shred of human decency could have seen from the outset. Just how grown adults could assemble this dross, view it, and then clear it to go on air, then discuss it, defend it, and rationalise it is beyond explanation. But even more worrying was what the statement revealed about ABC standards. While the Ombudsman has found that the film did not breach the ABC's editorial policies, said Marks, the ABC acknowledges this episode has fallen short of community expectations. Yeah, so it's community expectations that rule here in the end, not the ABC guidelines. Yeah, the Ombudsman cleared it. This tells you two things. The ABC editorial policies are a sham, and the role of an internal ombudsman is a joke. Marks now says the ABC is going to revise its guidelines as they apply to violence. Look, if you have to devise and print guidelines to tell your reporters and producers that wishing gratuitous violence upon people just because you don't like them is not exemplary public broadcasting, then you are admitting that your whole organisation is out of touch with the very citizens it's supposed to serve. And Marks and his chairman, Kim Williams, and all the other senior executives at the ABC have failed to call out this vile abuse for almost 4 weeks. They stand condemned now, along with the people who produced and aired it. It really has been astonishing to watch. The ABC doesn't mind violent imagery, it doesn't mind foul abuse, and it doesn't mind profanity. But there is one word it seems to have a lot of trouble with.
8: Oh, it seems to me the siren seems to be the hardest word.
5: Yeah, just an early, clear and sincere sorry about 3 weeks ago would have cut it. Instead, here's what Marks said late today to one of his own radio stations.
9: Everybody is entitled to the same treatment by the ABC, and ultimately we felt the treatment of Ms. Reinhart was not fair, and so we apologised and we've edited it and changed the program.
5: Eventually, a month to come up with that. What have they been thinking? Where is their common sense? Where is their decency? Why do we fund these people? Marks is on about $1 million a year from taxpayers, by the way. And it's taken him all this time to work out that public fantasies about sodomising and killing a prominent woman are not acceptable content for the national broadcaster. It's the same old problem at the ABC. No one is in charge. Let me stay on the ABC and its role in political debate and its complete lack of self-awareness. As you've probably heard, Pauline Hanson banned the ABC and The Guardian from her candidates' announcement in Melbourne on Monday.
10: ABC were denied entry into here and The Guardian. I'm not putting up with the spin, gotcha moments, wanting to have a go at me or treat us totally different to what you do the other major political parties. Enough is enough.
5: Now, while I agree with Hanson that the ABC and The Guardian don't report her fairly or objectively, there's no doubt about that, of course, but I reckon she's wrong to ban the ABC because it makes her look kind of weak and because it stops a lot of people around the country hearing from her. But anyway, that's her right. She puts on an event, she can choose who to invite. But the ABC's in high dudgeon. And instead of taking this as a hint to rectify their green left bias, to rein in their visceral antipathy towards the populist right, well, instead, they're portraying this as a threat to democracy. On one ABC program, they interviewed a former ABC journalist advocating a media boycott against Hanson and One Nation.
11: But I think we need to get to a point where journalists stand up and say, if that's what you're going to do to our colleagues, then we're not talking to you either, and starve her of that outlet.
5: Oh, please. There's nothing the left likes more than a strike or a boycott, hey? You've got to remember that even recently, the ABC has portrayed One Nation as immoral and illegitimate.
12: We'll see how the votes come through, but that will be key. And that will legitimise them, and I used the term earlier on in the broadcast, the permission structure. If they are able to win their first lower house seat, that begins the process of legitimising them.
13: It was wrong politically and it was wrong morally. It gave a signal to Liberal voters that it was okay to vote for One Nation.
5: Now, if that's what they really think, why would they complain about not being able to interview Hanson? Are they trying to legitimise her too now? But if the ABC and their media academic mates really want to talk about accountability and the need for politicians to be open to all for scrutiny, perhaps they could focus on how politicians of the left won't turn up here on News 24. Labor and Greens just won't show up here once the sun dips below the yardarm. I can't tell you how often I've asked for Anthony Albanese, Penny Wong, Tony Burke, Chris Bowen, Jim Chalmers, Sarah Hanson-Young, Larissa Waters, Zali Stegall, Allegra Spender, Monique Ryan. I mean, all the green left, Labor, Greens and Teals, all the lefties run for cover. They don't want you to hear from them. They just never turn up any place that their worldview will be challenged. But I tell you where they do turn up, along with Kevin Rudd and Malcolm Turnbull on regular turnaround, they all turn up on the ABC and they never face a probing question. So explain to me how that is good for democracy. It's really quite weak, but it looks like that's where we've ended up in this increasingly polarised world. Let's catch up now with the Shadow Regional Health Minister, Anne Webster. She joins us live from Mildura. Thanks for joining us, Anne. I want to get you first on the ABC and this belated apology from Hugh Marks. Why has it taken so long? And doesn't that show that they don't seem to understand common decency at the national broadcaster?
14: Well, you know, we've got a saying out in the regions, which I think actually is said in the cities as well, Chris, and that is it doesn't pass the pub test. And the ABC needs to ask itself, do their actions actually pass the pub test? We're asked it on a frequent basis as politicians. The ABC needs to get a clear-eyed look about whether the things that they do would pass the pub test, particularly out in my electorate, because I can tell you what, I don't believe it would. To take as long as it has for Hugh Marks to make an apology of sorts, and to take down that vile video is just unbelievable. But the other point I would make, Chris, is where is the Prime Minister? Oh, that's right, he's having a holiday. No, where is the Labor Party calling out the ABC and saying, you need to take that down?
5: Yeah, well, there's absolutely. The government has been pathetic. The Prime Minister does deserve condemnation because he wasn't on leave for the first couple of weeks of this controversy. He's away now, but I thought he's the one to say that you shouldn't disappear when you're on leave. He could easily make a statement on this. It was weak, been really weak of the government not to demand an apology. It's hands off the ABC because that's basically the official propaganda arm of the green left. It's pathetic. Let's go on to another one of those Labor front bench who is very much pushing the green left line, and that's Chris Bowen. We heard from him yesterday at the National Press Club, and he's doubling down on his renewables push and his net zero push. And this affects people in your region in particular. We've talked to you before about transmission lines in Western Victoria going through properties against the wishes of landholders. And now we learn that some of those farmers have been fined by the Victorian government for not allowing the transmission experts onto their properties. I mean, what's going on here? Do they not have rights over their own land?
14: Look, well, clearly not in Labor's eyes. What's yours is mine, you know. That's how they operate. What we have is farmers who have been standing their ground on their right to farm. And Australians, everybody I speak to, backs our farmers. They do not back the Victorian Labor government who have imposed this legislation which doesn't permit farmers to take the Victorian government or VicGrid or any of the other bodies to VCAT. I mean, how on earth, we live in a democracy, last time I checked, and they've imposed these fines and demand that they can come onto farmers' properties. Now, farmers speak to me about the fact that these VicGrid people want to come onto their property, no understanding of biosecurity, no care or concern for their lambing ewes, which is what's going on, and they are being fined now. The farmers are being fined $814, I think it is, dollars for refusing to allow access to VicGrid. And if they don't pay it and if they continue to say, we don't want you on our properties, they will be charged and they will be fined $12,000.
5: Extraordinary.
14: I mean, Ben Carroll is new in the job, but I tell you what, it's the same old, same old. Those fines came out 4 days after he was elected to the role of Premier.
5: Yeah, extraordinary stuff. And it's all driven, of course, by Labor's obsession with renewables, expensive, unreliable renewables. And Chris Bowen yesterday was doubling down on this, incredibly putting renewables electricity conditions on AI companies who might want to invest in data centres in Australia. Have a look at this.
15: Our requirements are very clear that data centres must bring their own additional renewables. If they have sensible firming arrangements with gas as part of that, that's fine. I don't envisage it being needed very often. That's the good news. But it'll be important when it is needed. So I think that's a particularly common sense approach, that gas can be included, but it must support a clear commitment to new additional 100% renewables.
5: This is extraordinary. And here you have people, big companies, wanting to invest big dollars in Australia and help our economy. We need them. We want them. Instead of saying, come in and just use our electricity, we don't have enough. So they have to provide their own electricity. But renewable electricity in the United States, the equivalent companies are actually building nuclear power stations that benefit everyone. This bloke's going to force them to build unreliable renewables.
14: Well, and he doesn't think they're going to need to use gas that often. Newsflash, Chris Bowen, we're still using 60% at least coal every day. I mean, this man is doing more for conservative politics than any other in the Labor Party. I say keep rattling on with the same agenda, the same ideology, because honestly, they are destroying the country. And the more Australians that realise that and recognise that and how disgraceful it is, the more chance there is that we will have a change of government at the next election.
5: Well, I'll tell you what, on electricity alone, it just has to happen soon. They are literally destroying our energy foundation in this country. It's incredible to see it. But at the same time, mind you, because this is Chris Bowen and Albo and the rest of them think that they can save the planet. At the same time, Chris Bowen doesn't mind flying around the world, chugging out the carbon footprint from his jet plane to the tune of, the last count was $345,000 of taxpayers' money spent on his travel. This is outrageous.
14: And don't we feel so much holier for him doing that? I don't think so. $345,000 of taxpayer money, that's a problem in itself. And as you rightly point out, and I was thinking about it today, you know, those fumes in the air, well, apparently they don't make any difference to our carbon emissions for those who are really panic-stricken about it. It actually is in nice parallel with the fact that this Labor government is really happy to export our uranium to India, to export our coal to China, to export our gas to Japan, and yet, you know, we can't use the uranium and they don't want us using the coal and they are hands tied behind their back, up their back, for us to use gas, as Chris says. You know,
5: it's
14: he doesn't
5: insane.
14: Think that we'll have to use too much of that.
5: It is insane. Thanks for joining us, Anne. I appreciate it. A little bit of common sense from Anne Webster there in Mildura. I want to go to overseas news now, and US strikes on Iran are on hold because President Donald Trump is saying again that he's giving the regime one last chance to make a deal. Have a listen.
16: I'd rather make a deal because I don't want to kill people. I do not want to kill people. But at some point, we're going to We were set for the biggest attack of any attack, and we've hit them very hard for the last few months. But we were all set for the biggest attack since World War II, and they called me and they said, please don't do it. Let's talk.
5: Let's go to Australia's longest-serving Foreign Minister, Alexander Downer, joining us from his hometown of Adelaide. Alexander, who's more desperate to make a deal here, Donald Trump or the mullahs in Iran?
17: Well, the IRGC, rather than the mullahs, I think the IRGC would like to do some kind of a deal, but the great leverage they have continues to be some degree of control over the Strait of Hormuz. So if they give up that, they're left with nothing. I mean, their defence force has been depleted substantially. Their nuclear program isn't likely to go anywhere. So it's the Strait of Hormuz or bust as far as the IRGC is concerned.
5: Yeah, there are reports
17: for President
5: late today.
17: Trump.
5: Oh, sorry to jump in. There were reports late today suggesting there could be an arrangement that shares control of the Strait of Hormuz between Iran and perhaps a coalition of other nations. What do you think about the possibility of that? And would that leave too much power still in Iran's hands?
17: Right. It's an international waterway in international law, and it should continue to be so. It should revert to the status it had before February the 28th when the war started. And President Trump, the Americans more generally, need to make sure that happens. And I've said on this program quite a few times, they need to get control of the Strait of Hormuz, not allow the Iranians to control it or even to control the northern part of it. Apparently, they've done some deal with Oman that they control the north and the Omanis control the south. But we'll have to wait and see. I'm not sure about that. But the Americans need to get this Strait of Hormuz returned to being an international waterway.
5: Well, I want to get your thoughts on the latest developments in US politics with the US Democrats in their primary electing a new candidate in Abdul El Sayed, pro-Palestinian, anti-Israel bloke. Here's a little of what he's had to say in response to criticism from Donald Trump.
18: You know, they think they want to use my whole name against me. Mike, listen, man, if you can't say the name, it's Abdurrahman, keep the name out your damn mouth.
5: Yeah, and here's a little of what Donald Trump has said about him.
16: Hater of Jews and a hater of Israel. This guy hates Jews. Somebody said, oh, that's a little strong. No, he hates Jews and he hates Israel. Filth, crime, death, destruction, embarrassment. You lose your home, you lose your apartment, and that's where the communists will take us 100%. When I watch Abdul, he's full of shit.
5: Strong words there from President Trump, but this is an interesting trend for the Democrats in the US, Alexander, on the back of Mayor Mamdani in New York City. Hard left candidates and obviously Muslim candidates sympathising with Palestine and antagonistic towards Israel. Where is all this heading?
17: Yeah, I think this is a real problem for the Democrats. They're lurching to the left. Just when the midterms are upon us and they have an excellent chance, particularly in the wake of rising fuel prices, gas prices, as they like to say in America, of seizing control not just of the House of Representatives but the Senate. But just as they are on the threshold of that, they've lurched off to the left. And it seems to me they're going to be very vulnerable. That this guy has won what we would call pre-selection, has been chosen as the Democrat candidate in the state of Michigan. Now, there's a retiring Democrat, and so his position will be up for grabs. If the Democrats are going to get control of the Senate, they cannot afford to lose a state like Michigan. And on current polling, they are now going to lose the state of Michigan. So this lurch to the left is, I think it's suicide for the Democrats.
5: And who are the others in the Democratic camp who can work against that left? It doesn't seem that there's a strong moderate force in the Democrats, either in Washington or even around the states. I mean, you look at a leading governor like Gavin Newsom, and I mean, he's pretty hard left himself.
17: Yeah, but he's not as left as this guy Al-Sayed. It's not his old Mandami. He's not in the crazy left. As Trump would say, the communist left. I mean, these people are right out there on the far left. Gavin Newsom is, you know, is like left like Albanese, or I mean, he's very much in favour of windmills and taxes and spending taxpayers' money and borrowing for the future, all of that sort of thing. That's certainly part of his formula. But he's not crazy left like this guy.
5: Yeah, extraordinary stuff. Thanks for joining us, Alexander. Appreciate it. The crazy left on the rise in the United States. They're all, they're everywhere. They're on the rise everywhere. And we'll keep an eye on them, that's for sure. I've got to get to a break. On the other side, I'm going to share with you my exclusive interview with the Palestinian advocate from Gaza who calls out Hamas as the real enemy of the Gazan people.
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News 24. We'll be back after this short break. 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We'll be back after this short break.

0: News 24 will be back after this short break.
1: I want to go next to that interview I previewed with you last night. Ahmed Fayoud Al-Khatib is a US citizen from Gaza who advocates, as a Palestinian Muslim, willing to call out the Islamist extremists of Hamas who run Gaza, terrorise Israel and have plunged the region into war. Al-Khatib's monograph, Hamas and the 2 Million Hostages, was published last month. I caught up with him in the US and started by asking him about the period when he left Gaza in 2005, when Israel was withdrawing and forcing its settlers to leave, giving Gazans an opportunity to grasp their own peace and prosperity before Hamas took control.
2: Certainly, yes, there's immense uncertainty, but immense hope and optimism that Gaza could evolve to be the crown jewel of the Palestinian people. Gaza was overlooking the Mediterranean. It could have a seaport. It could have an airport once again. It could become a compelling example of what an occupation-free West Bank would look like, to show the world, show the Arabs and the Europeans, but show fellow Israelis as well that this is what we seek. We don't seek the annihilation of the Jewish people, but we seek to build a nation for our people to establish prosperity and emancipation from control of the Israeli military. And unfortunately, Hamas had another agenda in mind. It manipulated the masses with support from the likes of Al Jazeera through control of mosques, of the schools, for the infiltration of NGOs. And I write about all of that in a book I just published a week ago called Hamas and its 2 Million Hostages, of how the group leveraged the newly, what was intended to be a new pillar of Palestinian political life, the 2006 elections, and instead competed with the idea that they were going to be less corrupt than the Palestinian Authority. They were going to be focused on governance, but that they were going to bring the best of non-corrupt governance with the resistance agenda. It's important to note that didn't just happen in Gaza, that the elections happened in the West Bank, where actually Hamas was more popular in the West Bank than in Gaza. But those were meant to be terms for a few years. And instead, what happened was an escalating internal civil war, effectively, between the PA and Hamas, because Hamas refused to adhere to the framework of the elections, of renouncing violence and recognizing the Oslo peace process, recognizing Israel. Leading up to June 14th, 2007, the very day of my asylum interview in the United States, when Hamas violently took over the Gaza Strip, ejecting the Palestinian Authority and beginning really the long years of blockade, of repeated wars with Israel, leading once again all the way to October 7th.
1: You talk about Hamas's 2 million hostages. That is, all the people of Gaza are their hostages. Hamas remains an Islamist outfit committed to the elimination of Israel. Are you saying that the 2 million people in Gaza are effectively hostages, not just to Hamas, but to that cause?
2: Well, my goal in that title was very specific and deliberate. So Hamas never, even before October 7th, had anything beyond something like 33 to 35% support at most. And part of the timing of October 7th was to address the fact that it was deeply unpopular. Its governance and its control in Gaza has produced nothing but misery and suffering. But even amongst the fact that there's radicalization in Gaza, there are elements of the society that have either historically supported Hamas, there's some ideological support for the group's beliefs and ideology, but also there are those who dislike Hamas, but believe in the so-called armed resistance narrative. And what I argue in my text and in a lot of my work and my literature and my writings and my activities, that even those people themselves remain hostages to brainwashing, remain captive to an outdated, corrupt ideology that prevents them from seeking anything else, that is that has them captured. And so, yes, I very much so do believe that the people of Gaza have been hostages to a mutated version of the Palestinian National Project that has nothing to do with statehood and everything to do with cultism, religious fanaticism, and ultimately an agenda of death and destruction and human sacrifice.
1: Explain this to me. The atrocities of October the 7th, the unspeakable violence committed against innocents there, Hamas conducted it, Hamas orchestrated it. Hamas must have known what that would do to the Gazan people, that it would create the sort of military response that we've seen. But also, it wasn't only Hamas involved in those attacks. Other Palestinian civilians crossed the border and were engaged in that looting and hostage taking. And we've all seen the footage of people in Gaza cheering and welcoming bodies and hostages taken back into Gaza. Explain all that to me.
2: Certainly. I saw the same shameful scenes that you and millions of people around the world did of the abuse of hostage bodies, the abuse of living hostages, the what appeared like euphoria among some people. I mean, 70% of Gazans have never left the Gaza Strip. They've been isolated. Something like 2/3 of the population in Gaza are under the age of 30, which means that for most of them, they've only known Hamas's rule. They've only known the tiny piece of the territory. They've only known Israelis and Jews through the prism of the conflict. Some of it was seen as almost, I hate to use this term, given the deadly, horrendous consequences of the October 7th. It was almost like a day picnic. Some of them, they just were looters. Let's assume that between supporters of Hamas, the participants in celebrations, those who visibly endorsed the October 7th massacre, anywhere between 100 to 300,000 people, where that still ultimately leaves 2 million people, of whom the majority are under the age of 30, who did not participate in the attack, who were not part of Hamas, who are not part of the armed struggle, armed resistance narrative. And so that's where I argue that there are tiers of the population. There are tiers of opposition to Hamas. There are tiers of support for Hamas. And it does no one any service to, if you want to understand Gaza's population, to think of them in this carte blanche. They're all Hamas. They're all terrorists. They're all participants in this.
1: The people of Gaza are in dire straits at the moment because of the war deliberately started by Hamas. They need a better future. Who is the bigger threat to the future of Gazans? Is it Hamas and other Islamist extremist groups or the State of Israel?
2: Well, I mean, on the one, like, I believe I'm a believer in multiple truths. I very much so believe that Hamas and the Islamist groups and the terror groups are a clear and a present existential threat to the people of Gaza. And I'm speaking specifically about Gaza. I think my family would still be alive. Tens of thousands of Palestinians would still be alive. Most of Gaza would not be destroyed if Hamas had simply made different choices on October 7th, kept its fighters at home, came out instead of carrying out the single worst day attack on the Jewish people, said that maybe we actually endorse the two-state solution. We're going to take all of our weapons and we're just going to stash them away and not use them. And we're willing to actually work with Israel. I mean, imagine if Hamas had done that on October 7th instead of what they did. The first step to empowering the Palestinian people is to restore a sense of agency and responsibility. I use the metaphor of a friend of yours that is driving intoxicated, and a good friend would take the keys away, not pour more liquor as the friend is about to drive away. And similarly, instead of pushing the Palestinians to say what you did on October 7th is a disaster, we've had a global reaction that, unfortunately, in academic circles, in media circles, in journalism, in student circles, etc., that are like, well, we can't tell the Palestinians how to resist. This is the result of a 1948 and a whole host of attempts to justify the unjustifiable.
1: Ahmed, thank you so much for your insights.
2: Thank you.
1: Yeah, he's so right. So many people trying to justify what happened on October the 7th only feed Hamas, only supports Hamas and their evil agenda. Brilliant stuff there from Ahmed Al-Khatib. Don't forget, coming up in this program, I'll have the National Cabinet with Mark Nicholson. He's mocked politicians for a long while. Now he wants to be one. But up next, I'll have Mark Robinson with sport. We'll look at the latest concussion controversy. Don't go away.
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1: Let's catch up on the weekend sport and cross to sports broadcaster Mark Robinson. Mark, good to catch up with you again. I notice you're moonlighting this week on Channel 7's The Front Bar, getting back into the footy world, swapping some old war stories.
2: Yeah, it was a bit of fun. Yeah. It was a bit of fun. They invited me on, but save the best for you, Christopher.
1: That was good stuff. Great to hear some of those stories. No doubt you could talk for hours about the stories of your many, many years of footy reporting. And I want to get onto a big AFL story today, and that is a revelation that at the powerful Geelong Footy Club, an unnamed player, they say, is written into his contract that he takes responsibility, really, for any outcomes from concussion, right? He's going to basically wear the risk so that they're not stuck with some sort of claim down the track. What does this mean for the game?
2: No, it means heaps. It's bigger than a big story, mate. This is on the precipice of a scandal. You know, either the player's manager or the club first broached the idea of putting a clause in his contract. Now, to put a clause in a contract like that, to say that if anything happens to you, we're not going to be liable financially, they knew the player was vulnerable.
1: Exactly.
2: Forever and a day, the AFL says the number one priority is the health and safety of the players. Was the health and safety of this player taken into account when he said, no, I'll play, but should the club and his manager say, hey, we don't think this is a good idea. But anyway, they haven't put the health and safety of the player first. Now, where this goes down the big rabbit hole, Chris, the big rabbit hole. Allegedly, it's gone to the board, or reportedly, it's gone to the Geelong board to tick it off. It's already gone through the general manager of football, the CEO, the board. Now, the head of the board, the chairman of the board at the time, was Craig Drummond. And you know where Craig Drummond is right now?
1: Yeah, he's at headquarters.
2: The chairman of the AFL Commission.
1: Yeah.
2: Now, when a big story breaks like this, you generally hear from the AFL and maybe the club involved on the day. Nothing as yet. Nothing from the AFL. I'd imagine they're scrambling around dealing with lawyers all day. I'll put it to you this way. That's the political mess and the concussion mess. Craig, Chris, if you had a child playing for Geelong and you found out that your son had signed a waiver in his contract to say, yeah, I know I've had three or more concussions, I'm a bit vulnerable, but I'm not going to say, how would you feel about that?
1: Yeah, no, it is a massive issue. If they have that concerns, then they know it's not in the best interest of that person to be playing footy. And they shouldn't farm that responsibility onto their shoulders. You know how keen people are to play. It's a big livelihood. There's a lot more than just money in it. But, it's a real worry. It's a real worry. This is such a big issue for all contact sports, especially the tougher ones like league and Aussie rules, and all the way down to where I coach in the under-13s. I tell you, we have very serious protocols now around head injuries, and it's this example from Geelong. We'll wait and find out all of the facts, but as you say, a scandal there seems to be looming. I want to go to another sport. Does anybody remember this bloke out on the centre wicket?
3: What's he got? Pushes and that's it. Beautifully played, Michael Hussey. A chanceless century when the chips were down. And that's when it really matters.
1: Michael Hussey there, a century against India at the SCG in 2012. Just a terrific batsman. I've never met him, but I'm told he's an absolutely ripping bloke. Known as Mr. Cricket, mind you. Don't tell me he's going to go and teach the Poms how to bat.
2: Isn't it funny, the English? They just finished with Brendan McCullum, so they hire Stephen Fleming, who's highly regarded in the cricket world, and now they're potentially going to hire Mike Hussey. Now, I don't disagree that Mike Hussey would be fantastic at the job. You listen to the cricket like I do. Mike Hussey, I think, is close to the best technical commentator in the game. When he talks cricket, he talks not emotion. He talks, punt is another one, but he talks so diligently about how shots should be played and how the field should be placed. I really enjoy his commentary. But the Poms, when's the last time they had a homegrown coach over there?
1: Oh, dear. I think, I just wonder, you got to get the best coach available. Yeah, but you'd want somebody who's on board with you. Maybe Hussey's, maybe he could be a secret plant for us. He could be undermining them. No, I know he'd do a professional job, but it is extraordinary. Let me just go to a bit of golf and have a look at this. This is the LIV Golf in Adelaide.
4: This is going all the way. Chase Koepka, 12. The watering hole. He's posing.
1: Oh, yeah.
4: Oh, Chase Koepka.
1: Yeah. Oh! Modern golf, a hole in one and beer everywhere, but apparently it's safe. A lot of clouds over LIV Golf, but a new investor is found, and that's very important, especially for Adelaide.
2: Oh, the Adelaide event's fantastic. I often wonder, Chris, and I don't know if you do, are all the other LIV events around the world as engaging as what we see in South Australia? I don't know that. It's to find $350 million investor because the Saudis are getting out. Yes, it saves it, but I still think it's obscene prize money.
1: Yeah,
2: for a second tier competition. Now they're going to be announcing in the next month who are some of the players that be going into this tour next year. And Cam Smith, I think, is committed again. But it is obscene amount of money for a second tier competition.
1: Yeah, amazing stuff. Thanks for joining us, Robbo. We'll catch you next week. We're going to get to a break after that. I'm going to catch up with Mark Nicholson now. He's been mocking politicians for years. Now he wants to be one. Don't go away.
0: News 24 will be back after this short break.

0: News 24 will be back after this short break.
1: Now, we normally call it the National Cabinet this time on a Thursday with Tim Blair and Mark Nicholson, but Tim Blair's away. And, Mark, last week I joked that you'd have to have all the portfolios given you were the only member around for the day. And now you're actually going into politics, quite serious. Let's start off on the serious note. You've been identified as one of the One Nation candidates and actually going into politics, quite serious. Let's start off on the serious note. You've been identified as one of the One Nation candidates.

0: get in there. But I want to say this, mate. Don't ever let me, even if I get my seat in Parliament, don't ever let me become a bloody politician. That's the key, is if you ever catch me using a mealy-mouthed weasel words, having that dead look in my eye that Ben Carroll and all of them have, if you ever catch me doing that, give me a clip around the ears, because I deserve it, and Victorians deserve better than that as well. So that's why I'm stepping up.
1: We will clip that up and we'll put that in a safe place and make sure we use it against you if we need to in the future. Let's go to the launch on Monday. Here's some of what Pauline had to say.
2: They have failed the people of this state. That's why it's in the situation it is now. So we are here as ordinary Australians, standing up, fighting for our state, our country. We want it back.
1: Yeah, so there you were among other upper house candidates, but that leaves about 88 candidates yet to come for all the lower house seats around Victoria. When will they be announced? Because the election's not too far off.
0: Mate, any minute now. They are just putting the final touches on all of that. You can't fault it. They know what they're doing. They're building up momentum. They're getting it out there. So it's I'm very excited. This is going to be a very, very different election. And One Nation aren't letting anyone else dictate the way we're going to run this election. We're really feeling the moment. We can have a real opportunity to change Victoria. So, and we're demonstrating that we can do it.
1: Well, you've already become a bit of a front man for One Nation, warming up the crowd and the like. Here you were at Pauline Hanson's One Nation fundraiser later that evening in Hawthorn.
3: Today is the beginning of the end of the socialist left's stranglehold over this state. You've been called the dark forces. Yes! The dark forces. Yeah! What a stark contrast this room is to the banshees that are outside. This room is buzzing with optimism. It's buzzing with patriotism. This is by far the best place in Australia to be right now.
1: I was there. It was a good night. We'll go to what was happening outside first. But you've just got to promise me this, and our viewers this, mate. You've made us laugh over the last few years. You've been the best in the country at mocking politicians. How are you going to keep mocking them when you are one?
0: Mate, never going to stop. It's a hobby of mine. I'm very lucky. I've turned a hobby of mine into a business. That's not going to go away. And if anything, I think I'm just going to be able to get more information once I'm in there. Once I see how it all operates, I'll have even more information to exploit for comedy and in the cartoon series. I'm looking forward to it. But don't stress, it's not going away, mate. And with parliamentary privilege, mate, this is going to be fun.
1: Exactly. Cartoons formulated with parliamentary privilege. This could be very, very special. you referred to the protesters outside of that event at Hawthorn in your speech there. Let's have a look at this little clip of the protesters. I think I got this on my iPhone on the way in, and listen to what they're saying. Unite, unite, unite to fight the right. Now, I found this amazing, right? So for many, many years, you know, they've demonised anyone right of centre. You know, John Howard was evil, Ronald Reagan was evil, and they accused Pauline Hanson of being racist or xenophobic or idiotic and all the rest of it. Now they've just cut away. It's just the right. They oppose the other side of politics carte blanche.
0: Yeah, you're right. And honestly, I meant it when I said it in that speech. And you were there in the room. There was so much optimism. There's so much hope. It's buzzing. Everyone was smiling and happy. Stark contrast to what it's like out there. And I remember when I first arrived at Monash University, I walked up to the booth for the Socialist Alternative. And I remember looking at them and they were angry. They were sad. I thought they were uncool, uneducated and unwashed. They're their own worst advertisement. So the more they do this stuff, the more that they turn people against them. And I think it's a good thing because people are seeing that Pauline's the real deal. We're all happy people and we've got an optimistic outlook for the future. It's great.
1: Well, I met a few people in there that I'll be able to share with the viewers at a later date. One of them was a Sikh gentleman with an astounding... His turban was in One Nation orange, which I thought was astounding. Another bloke wanted a photo with
0: me. It was awesome.
1: He's the...

0: brother of a very prominent ABC presenter. So there were all sorts in there. It was a lot of fun. Thanks for joining us, Mark. We'll catch you next week. Mark Nicholson there, who's behind the Please Explain cartoons and also now an Upper House candidate for One Nation in the Victorian state election. Look, we got a lot of feedback from you today regarding Chris Bowen at the press club yesterday. Suffice to say, you all thought that he was hopeless and that he's promising to destroy our energy grid. Have a good weekend. Peter Credlin up next.
1: Peter Credlin, live from News 24.
2: Good evening. Welcome to the program. Great to have your company. Here's what's coming up tonight on the show. Chris Bowen's climate hypocrisy. Lavish overseas travel. Stuff was tabled today. Of course, that taxpayer-funded Fiji summit that most leaders in the world are saying, no, we don't want to come. And the growing cost of chasing net zero. Aid Morrison with all that in a moment. Plus, more fallout too from Victoria's damning IBAC report. And why critics say the watchdog's toothless. A former New South Wales Supreme Court judge joins me. He'll outline what must change if Victoria is serious about cleaning up corruption. Questions over the safety and security of our politicians too. A rise in threats from the radical left. Plus, while Tony Burke's got a battle on his hands to get Labor's migration policy through cabinet, Pauline Hanson today, well, she's made her points on open borders very clear.
3: So I don't care what people think, whether, you know, it's going to affect their businesses, they're not going to sell that many products or the universities because they won't have the number of foreign students coming in here. I don't care. My concern is for those Australians that can't get a roof over their head and a decent standard of living and way of life.
2: We will stay on this issue because Labor's in a world of pain over migration. For too long, they've used record high migration as a way to pump prime their faltering budget position, to artificially spike growth numbers, to make things look better than they really are, to avoid a technical recession. But that strategy's coming unstuck, as every Ponzi scheme eventually does. And this time, it's got as much about a cultural impact of mass migration that's loading the polling pressure on Labor as much as it is the hit on households. Because much as migration can mask a bad budget, and under the Albanese government, up until now, that's what happened, eventually it hurts people at a per capita basis. When the unplanned arrival of millions hits housing, employment, and social cohesion. In per capita terms, so that's GDP per person, Australia is going backwards. And as the polls show, people have woken up as to why. It's not just parties on the centre-right feeling the high migration backlash, but now also Labor. And that's what's got Tony Burke, the Home Affairs Minister, so spooked that he's acting. At least he was acting until he hit a brick wall at Cabinet on Monday. Having got ahead of himself, Burke had booked a spot today at the National Press Club, all set to deliver what had been briefed out as a major speech on migration, replete with speculated changes to targets and new rules for asylum seekers, until he was rolled.
4: Well, let's be really clear about what happened here. Tony Burke arrogantly booked in a National Press Club address to announce a new policy, which he had not yet got Cabinet approval for. He took it to Cabinet on Monday. He got rolled at Cabinet by his colleagues, who forced him to cancel his speech on Thursday in a public humiliation of the Minister for Home Affairs because he hadn't done the work and it wasn't yet ready to be publicly announced. For a very senior cabinet minister and a very seriously experienced politician like Tony Burke, this is about as embarrassing as it gets. And I really start to question whether the government even has a plan to follow through on their announcement that they want to reduce migration from the budget nearly 4 months ago now. Because this is what this is about. This is about achieving the targets they've failed to meet every other financial year.
2: The reality is that Labor has never once met any of its migration targets. Every year, it puts out a set of forecasts, and every year, arrivals into Australia exceed them. Indeed, since the Albanese government was elected, this has meant the entry of millions into this country. Now, partly it's the fake budget hit that I mentioned above, the Ponzi scheme, that big migration numbers do to the budget. But Labor's also used mass migration as a way to buy itself more votes. Because as soon as people land here, Labor can't wait to make them citizens. And in the mass events held by Burke just prior to last year's election, also sign them up as quickly as they can as voters. Until that was, the polls turned against them. This is why Burke's panicking, even though Cabinet's left faction is pushing back. James Patterson again.
4: Well, it's definitely about politics. This is a government that was very happy to bring in 1.5 million people over the first few years of their time in office. But now that it has become a political problem for them, they are desperately running around looking for a solution. And the kind of things that Tony Burke apparently proposed to Cabinet, which his colleagues have pushed back on, are the kind of things that the Labor Party has criticised Conservative governments for contemplating doing in the past, including restricting the appeal rights in the asylum system, including forcing people offshore to make applications, including, you know, really cracking down on appeals and applications. I mean, these are the kind of things that no one joins the Labor Party to do. If they are contemplating doing them, the only reason can be because of politics. They don't sincerely believe in these kind of tough changes.
2: Well, that's the Coalition refusing to buy Labor's newfound support for sensible migration. Also refusing to buy it is One Nation leader Pauline Hanson. If anyone thinks she'll let Labor try and rebrand themselves as somehow tough on migration, well, forget it.
3: They're scared to do anything, but based on really the one issue is mass migration that's happening in Australia. So Tony Burke is saying, hey, I really need to pull back on my speech that I was going to give at the press club, because he's got to appease the unions, he's got to appease the other left-leaning in his party as well, and the Greens. So he's got a battle on his hands.
2: Look, if nothing else, what's happening now is that finally we Australians are having the long overdue debate on migration that you have been demanding for years. And that in the end is a good thing. Right, and this today too. Weeks and weeks after the offensive segment first aired and days after the woman who created it gave a half-hearted apology of her own, ABC Managing Director Hugh Marks finally bit the bullet and apologised for airing highly offensive rape-based content regarding Mrs. Gina Rinehart. Not that the Communications Minister had anything to do with it. Just hours before the ABC apology, Annika Wells refused to even say that one was warranted.
5: My personal view is that was unacceptable, but it's not for me to make that determination. It's for the Ombudsman to do so. And I'll anticipate your next question, Harry. If the Ombudsman finds that, in my view, it's unacceptable, it would be appropriate for the ABC to issue an apology. But what's important is that that process plays out first, and that's what any news publisher would expect the Minister for Communications to act in this process.
2: Well, she wasn't alone. All those Labor MPs fence-sitting, unwilling to demand the ABC do the right thing, indeed, saying that they've never seen the tape, I mean, please.
6: I haven't seen the clip that you're referring to. It's not a show that I watch.
7: I want to be clear, I've not seen the video and I don't intend to watch it.
8: But from what's been described to me, it is unacceptable.
2: At least Labor's Peter Khalil was honest enough to call it out for what it was.
9: It's unacceptable. Like, no matter who it is, whether you agree or you disagree with the person, that kind of violent imagery and that misogynist imagery, it would not be accepted for any of the any of my colleagues in the parliament who are women.
2: Well, good on him. The public outrage about the segment was real, absolutely. But don't think for a minute that's what's prompted the ABC's change of heart today. After all, the ABC doesn't care about the public or ratings for that matter, given its billion-dollar yearly budget is guaranteed whether people watch it or they don't. Now, what finally saw the ABC do the decent thing here was the threat of legal action from a businesswoman with very, very deep pockets. And even the apology today came with barbs, like this, Hugh Marks declaring that, while the Ombudsman's found the film did not breach the ABC's editorial policies, the ABC acknowledges the episode's fallen short of community expectations. Now, what sort of editorial policies does the ABC have if it thinks that naming and threatening a woman with anal rape and associated violence is not a breach of them? That instead it's comedy, it's satire. It's not satire. It's sadistic. And the ABC, well, they know the difference. The ABC's problems with bias are systemic. The ABC's waste of taxpayer billions is legendary. I mean, I was the ABC advisor for Richard Alston when he was the communications minister under John Howard. I was also the chief of staff to Helen Coonan when she held the same portfolio a few years later. And I've now come to the position that the ABC should no longer be supported by the taxpayer purse. If people want to watch it or listen to it, good on them. They should access it now via a subscription service. Because like you, I can think of far better ways to spend that $1.2 billion every year. And now back to Victoria and the release of the Corruption Watchdog's report into Operation Richmond. New Premier Ben Carroll hid from genuine scrutiny yesterday, holding a quick and dirty press conference at exactly the same time as the IBAC Commissioner was handing down her bombshell report into the Andrews government and backroom deals with the Firefighters Union. And that was so he wouldn't have to answer any tough questions.
10: I have not read the report. I'll be reading the report tonight. It has been tabled in the Parliament while I'm here. I'm going to read the report carefully. I'm going to study it and give the Victorians the action and the answers they deserve.
11: Did you time this press conference specifically to avoid taking questions on this matter? You knew it was being tabled at 9:30 this morning.
10: No, this was always in my diary.
2: Well, today, when we all assumed the report would have been read and Carroll would front the cameras, he hid away again. Instead, sending out a colleague to take the media hits, and if you can believe it, they hadn't found time to read the report either.
12: Have you read the report?
13: I've been catching up on my new portfolio and I have been starting to get into this report.
12: Are you interested to read it? Think you'll learn anything new?
13: I think we can always learn from our recommendations that are made from IBAC and the observations that they make, and I think that all of us will have a read.
2: I mean, look at the game here. State and federal. This is the new playbook from Labor. I haven't seen it about the Gina Rinehart skit, or I haven't read it about the IBAC report. Ben Carroll can't be credible on crime and corruption, saying that he'll root it out, that integrity isn't optional anymore under his leadership, if he can't front the cameras and address a report into a government where he sat around the table as a senior member of cabinet. Now, worse still, the public servant named hundreds of times in the report remains tonight the head of the Education Department in Ben Carroll's new government. At the very least, Tony Bates should have been sacked and Carroll should have had the guts today to front the media.
14: By the end of the day yesterday, Ben Carroll should have sacked Mr. Bates. What did the Premier do? He claimed he hadn't read the report. He then hid for the rest of the day. He's hidden again today.
2: I'll say it again. You can change the leader in Victoria, but you can't change Labor. All right, let's go to Canberra now for the headlines. Our political reporter, Trudy McIntosh.
15: The ABC has finally apologised to Gina Rinehart over a controversial segment that depicted a violent assault of the mining magnate.
16: It was part of the Race Around the World program. Gina Rinehart had asked for an apology and threatened legal action. The matter was referred to the ABC Ombudsman. On Thursday, Managing Director Hugh Marks released this statement. While the Ombudsman has found that the film did not breach the ABC's editorial policies, the ABC acknowledges the episode has fallen short of community expectations. The ABC apologises to Mrs. Rinehart and to anyone else affected or upset by the publication of the film.
15: Parliament returns here next week and Labor is facing an uphill battle to get its gambling reforms through the Senate.
16: The changes appear friendless. The Coalition joined the Greens in demanding major reform, including stopping inducements. Labor has been pressed on whether it's really willing to walk away from these reforms if it doesn't get its way.
5: We are some ways away from that. We're having constructive discussions. I'll continue to do that with my counterparts. We'd love to see this passed.
4: And I think a sensible balance can be struck here.
16: The acting Prime Minister, Richard Marles, in Darwin today. He can't escape questions, though, about why Luke Gosling is still a special envoy despite facing assault allegations. News 24 has been told not everyone in Cabinet is happy with the decision.
17: There is a legal process underway in relation to Luke, so there's, I'm limited in what I can say, but there's also a presumption of innocence.
16: Also today, Labor's Ed Husic is taking leave after he was involved in a serious car accident with a truck on Sydney's M7 on Tuesday night. The MP was taken to hospital with minor cuts, fractures and concussion. Trudy McIntosh, News 24, Canberra.
2: All right, let's get across all those headlines and more and bring in my panel now. National Affairs Editor at the Daily Telegraph, News 24 host James Morrow and the Deputy Executive Director at the IPA, Dan Wild. Dan, we'll get into the internal ructions inside Labor in a moment, but Tony Burke cancelling that press club address today, just more ammo for Pauline Hanson. Have a listen.
3: Why bring in so many people that don't fit the needs that we want in Australia? We don't need any more Uber drivers, nail technicians, dog walkers, these people. Gone. Stop all that. So I don't care what people think, whether, you know, it's going to affect their businesses, they're not going to sell that many products or the universities because they won't have the number of foreign students coming in here. I don't care.
2: Clearly, Dan, this is biting into Labor's private polling now. That's the only reason they have tried to take anything to Cabinet.
18: Well, that's right. We know that this is a government that has been driven by politics and politics only when it comes to immigration. And their program's been a total disaster. I mean, you outlined the economic disaster with the per capita growth going backwards for 10 out of 15 quarters. We know the social problems, the political problems that have come from that as well. So, look, what's happening here, as you well know, is we've seen this all across the Western world. We've seen it in the UK where Nigel Farage, the insurgency force, decimated the Tories, and then he started taking all of the Labor voters in the regions and the outer parts of the major cities who had a gutful of mass migration. We saw it in the US where Trump won in 2016 in large part because he won a whole bunch of Democratic voters who maybe had never voted Republican ever before but listened to Trump's message on immigration and said we need to have a change. And that's clearly happening here now in Australia. What I find interesting politically, Peter, is you've got probably half the Labor Party who probably understand this is a problem. You know, these are outer suburban people with a lot of blue collar working class voters who don't want this anymore. But you've got a bunch of wokesters as well in the inner cities who want mass migration. They believe that multiculturalism is a force for good because they want to dilute Australian culture, because they believe Australia is a bad racist country. So how on earth they're actually going to get a sensible immigration policy out of that cabinet, I don't know. And I don't think Tony Burke's going to be able to get the job done.
2: Yeah, the old Labor right, James, would have backed sensible migration. They've been rolled by the Labor left, and consistently that's occurred, obviously, on Monday with Tony Burke. But it's like that battle overnight in Michigan where the socialist radical left are changing the face of the Democrats as well.
19: Yeah, and that race in Michigan that you allude to, it's really fascinating because, you know, what happens in America, we see eventually land in Australia as well. And what we've seen over there is this Democrat socialist politics. It's basically, you know, a hard left socialist politics twinned with a free Palestine, Gaza kind of Muslim Brotherhood adjacent style of politics that ties very closely to Islam. Now, a Muslim candidate there in Michigan has won. Michigan has a huge Muslim population. He's very radical. Very radical on Israel. He beat a Democrat establishment candidate who, as you say, Peter, would have been basically like, you know, a Labor right type, pro-industry, pro-worker, pro-America. And now the politics on the left there are now entirely, you know, not just anti-America, but anti-American. And I think that's where you're going to wind up seeing a push on the left coming from. You know, we already saw that happen with Tony Burke and what happened to him in cabinet. Well, it's just going to get worse here, I suspect.
2: Let's go back to IBAC in Victoria and Ben Carroll, who yesterday hadn't read the report and today was hiding under his desk.
14: What did the Premier do? He claimed he hadn't read the report. He then hid for the rest of the day. He's hidden again today.
2: You can't say you want to be tough on corruption if you can't read the report, you can't front the cameras, Dan, and you can't tell us what you're going to fix.
18: Exactly, and you can't say that you're going to stand up for integrity. I mean, this was his big pitch, right, that he's going to be Mr. Integrity. Well, he's already failed that. And look, the issue here is that Ben Carroll was a very senior and influential member of the Andrews government and the Allan government. Did he seriously not know about any of this? I'm not saying he's necessarily implicated in it all, but if you want to be a man of integrity and of leadership, then you needed to have done the right thing at the time. He also stood by, at best, during COVID when the schools were locked down. Now, he's immigration minister. All the schools were closed and all of the damage that has done to children and the next generation. There's been no accountability. There's been no apology. There's been no acceptance that anything has been done wrong. So, look, ultimately, he started his premiership by saying he's different. I'm not Andrews. I'm not Allan. I'm going to lead a different kind of government, basically saying you can trust me more than you can trust anyone else to fix the state. But I've got to say, the fact that he's been running and hiding is, it's already raising some serious questions in voters' minds about whether he is actually any different from the other two that came before him.
2: I'll get into the big spending from Chris Bowen on international junkets in a moment. But this story that's broken this afternoon about the Prime Minister quietly charging taxpayers for a family trip. It looks like he used family reunion to bring his adult son down to Canberra for the budget. Now, I think this is pretty extraordinary. The son's 25. As I understand it, he's working now. Why on earth, James Morrow, are taxpayers paying for this?
19: Well, I have absolutely no idea. But as a taxpayer, this is the sort of thing that absolutely infuriates me. You know, every month when I get paid and when everybody else who's a pay-as-you-go taxpayer gets paid, they take a huge chunk of all of the money that you make and say, well, we need it for all these important things. And some of those important things include apparently flying the 25-year-old kid of the Prime Minister who makes something like $500,000 a year, I guess from Sydney to Canberra, which is not the most expensive flight in the world. Why can't the Prime Minister put his own hand in his own pocket, or Nathan put his own hand in his own pocket for a ticket down to Canberra, or just get in the car and drive? It is absolutely infuriating, and it is these little things, I think, much more than, you know, billions of dollars in waste of the NDIS or things like this, that really aggravate people, because, you know, those are the things that you can identify with, and you can think, why is he doing this? He's on $500,000 a year. It's infuriating.
2: And he's got two luxury homes and he's got a car provided by the taxpayer. Mm-hmm. I could go on. The Prime Minister costs us millions and millions a year. The son's not a dependent. He's 25 years of age. I left home at 18. I mean, come on, mate. Grow up. Put your hand in your own pocket. Pay your own way. Let's go, if I can, now to those comments from One Nation Senator Malcolm Roberts. These are the latest, praising American conspiracy theorist Alex Jones, who, amongst other things, claimed that the Sandy Hook massacre was staged.
20: But Alex Jones is well respected by many people. You know, he was wrong about Sandy Hook. He was wrong about 9/11. But I talked to him about COVID. He and I were both right. Talked to him about digital ID. He and I are both right. Talked to him about climate fraud. He and I are both correct.
2: Okay, so he admits he was wrong on Sandy Hook, but this is a real headache for Pauline Hanson. Have a listen to her response today.
21: We get a lot of people contacting our offices and talking about chemtrails. You've got to understand Malcolm Roberts is always that scientist that comes out of him and I want to see the data. Everything that he talks about, show me the data.
22: But Alex Jones was, you know, he denied that Sandy Hook even happened as a big conspiracy theory. So I think that might concern a few people.
21: Yeah, correct. There's a few issues here that have been raised, brought to my attention, and until I can sit down and have a talk with Malcolm next week with regards to it to get to the bottom of the matter, I will do that next week when we're in Canberra.
2: Well, first of all, Dan, I want to be a fly on the wall for that one, but she's not happy with him. I think she has to really be credible now. She is playing in the big league. She's had some crazy lunatics in her party before. Some have left of their own accord. Some she's had to show the door. I honestly think now I'm at the point where she has got to cut him loose if she wants her brand to be credible?
18: Well, I'm not sure if Malcolm Roberts was agreeing with those statements by Alex Jones, at least from that clip. That's not what I got from it. But I do take the broader point that what Australians want and what the country really needs is for One Nation, but also every political party, to be focused on the big issues that they face. And certainly any distraction from that would be a huge issue. So I think this is an issue that probably all parties have to deal with. If they move from being a smaller party and a more minor party to something going into the mainstream, they are going to get more scrutiny, as they should. I think what Senator Hanson said there was pretty fair enough. So, you know, what do Australians want? Well, they want to focus on cutting immigration, to getting rid of the net zero madness, and to making sure Australian values are front and centre in our public life. So, you know, if One Nation can stick to that, then they're going to keep doing pretty well in the polls.
2: Yeah, James Murray, though, I think people also want One Nation to be credible now and to keep their place as a real force. And if they're dragged down by stuff like this, even though I know she's loyal and even though I know they have a history, then it takes One Nation out of the equation. We're back to the two major parties. And I think a lot of people are showing poll by poll that they want this sort of contest.
19: Yeah, look, I think people want that contest. I think the key for One Nation is really just to show themselves as being both professional and outsider, and that's the way they're going to have to go. Be really careful about their candidates, you know, not just Malcolm, but in general, because all of that just creates noise that the media hops on and that distracts from their key message.
2: Yeah, I haven't had him on my show ever, and there's a reason for that. I'll leave it there. Thank you both. Fresh from the press club speech yesterday, where he faced increased scrutiny over Labor's failure to get anywhere near their 2030 emissions targets, Chris Bowen's now facing heat over his globe-trotting travel expenses and that Fiji climate junket that almost everyone in the world he's invited to have said, sorry, mate, we're not coming. Boeing's latest spending, released by the Parliamentary Expenses Authority, shows he spent some $345,000 in international travel. Have a look at that screen. $41,000 for 6 days in Germany and Singapore, $7,000 for just one night in New Zealand, 9 days in the US, well, that's cost you over $100,000. On and on and on it goes. Those costs are extraordinary. Now he wants this summit in Fiji. No one wants to go. It's all unbelievable. We're cutting private health rebates, aren't we, for seniors? And yet this bloke can't stop spending. Joining me now, the Director of Energy at the Centre for Independent Studies, Aidan Morrison. Aidan, quick to tell all of us, you know, lower your emissions, Australia. Well, his carbon footprint's out of control. So too is that level of spending. How on earth is it justified?
0: Look, he's absolutely committed to being this kind of global leader. He clearly wants to be the top of some headline script that looks very important on some media coverage. So leading that international charge that is trying to reduce carbon emissions is the job that he wants. But clearly, he's actually meant to be in charge of the country that's proving that it can't be done without enormous increases in our power prices. So I'm just kind of appalled that he's still so committed to trotting around on the international stage, where he's not really taking responsibility for the clear failures of his own policy in Australia, which have been promised to lower prices. And everything that he's doing is pushing prices up in Australia and really making it hard for industry to get ahead in Australia. So it's disappointing to see that kind of posturing, taking his time, attention, as well as the carbon emissions and the money. But that money is trivial compared to the waste that is occurring in the energy system at the moment, the enormous subsidies that we're paying, which are what really grinds my gears.
2: Yeah, we'll just go to that, because he really was digging in yesterday when pressed about the emissions targets at the press club. Have a listen.
1: Said you would reach the 82% renewable target. That task looks very difficult. Will it be on you if Labor fails to meet any more of its climate action KPIs in the next 4 years?
6: Well, I mean, as I said, thank you for the question, Elizabeth. But as I said, we are making very good progress on many elements of our transition. There's others where we're facing headwinds, which we've always been frank about. We face the international circumstances of now two global energy shocks in our 4 years, which is historically our high proportion. Australians knew that in 2025. They knew what we'd said in 2022. They knew our record, and they asked us to keep going. Obviously, if you ask the question, is it on me? Yes. That's what it is.
2: Right. That's the spin, Aidan. Give us the facts.
0: Look, he's absolutely clutching at straws there, trying to say there's headwinds on some things, but other parts are going well. The reality is the only thing that is moving in the energy transition, he's calling it, is household adoption of batteries, which he has thrown the most insane level of subsidies at. Spending, initially he thought it'd be $2.3 billion. After 6 months, he'd spent all of that. It was meant to last 4 years. And the projections took it to $14 billion, and he tapered it back down to about $7 billion. So the amount of money that's been splashed to try to drive this household uptake of batteries is just enormous. But the truth in the field is that the grid-scale solar has completely stalled, unless it's got government underwriting revenue guarantees, basically. And wind is completely dead. There's only one wind project being built in New South Wales at the moment, and everything else. And he acknowledged this as well. So basically, onshore wind is going nowhere. Offshore wind is basically dead, and he blamed global forces for that. Hydrogen, of course, going nowhere. So all these promises that he has absolutely bet the farm on for our energy future have come to nothing, and yet he's still trying to basically scrape together sort of threads of an optimistic story by splashing enormous subsidies of cash to keep household solar and batteries moving.
7: Just quickly, obviously, data centres, he was talking tough yesterday about them, saying he'll basically override the states. A lot of public servants contacted me, senior ones out of Canberra that I know, and said that constitutionally, this is a real problem for his plan.
0: That's absolutely right. And I think that we saw actually some of the journalists get up and they were trying to ask the question too, obviously quite a bewildered, like, you know, what do you mean you'll legislate? Under what head of power exactly, Chris? Because the states have pretty clear authority to plan how they use their land. They've got total authority to manage their own energy needs and uses as well, and industries. So they're going to have to find some very creative kind of loophole for the government to actually legislate. So Chris Bowen's kind of, again, being totally out of step for where his powers did and didn't extend. And it seemed like really quite determined and a little bit menacing for him to sort of say, look, we will just legislate, just watch us. So no one could figure out exactly what he's going to do there. But he thinks that he can use his power. He's absolutely incensed that other states want to continue to use whatever fuel is available and the investors want to use. So it looks incredibly out of step, quite autocratic, that he's trying to reach into and intervene in what is normally state powers.
7: I'll leave it there. Thank you, Aidan. After the break, more on the IBAC reporter out of Victoria. So is this it for Daniel Andrews, off scot-free? We'll see after the break.
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News 24 will be back after this short break. 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

0: Welcome back. They are flooding in, your flags, your images that you photographed and sent to me on email. Australian flags flying with pride right around our wonderful nation. I'll show you those in a moment. But now to more fallout from the damning IBAC report into Dan Andrews' era. Firefighter negotiations released yesterday after an extensive eight-year probe. Here to discuss it in more detail, retired New South Wales Supreme Court judge and chair of the Centre for Public Integrity, Anthony Whealy. Anthony, thank you for your time. I'll ask you at the outset, if the same things happened in New South Wales as detailed in the report tabled yesterday, would they meet the definition of corruption?
1: Well, I think the definition of corrupt conduct in New South Wales is very wide. I often think it can be summarised by four propositions. Does the conduct constitute a breach of public trust? I think in this case, the conduct that's unearthed in the IBAC inquiry would conceivably amount to a breach of public trust. Secondly, I think it would constitute possibly an abuse of office. It could also constitute quite easily a serious breach of the codes of conduct in Victoria. And finally, I think it's conduct that obviously and clearly undermines public confidence in government and public administration. All those things put together, I think the answer to your question is yes.
0: Plenty of analysis yesterday and comments indeed from the IBAC commissioner about how constrained they were in terms of pursuing corruption, as you discuss. Have we got a toothless tiger in Victoria?
1: Well, I do think it has some serious deficiencies. The first one is that the definition of corrupt conduct, as I've said, is very narrow. It was introduced by the Baillieu government in about 2011, 2012. There was a lot of criticism at the time saying, well, why don't you make it wider like other states, territories and the like? So if we look around the country at the moment, we've got New South Wales, Queensland, Northern Territory, ACT, and the federal NAC too. They've all got this wider definition of corrupt conduct, but Victoria's languishing with this very narrow one. So in that sense, yep, I think it lacks teeth. Secondly, the fact that this inquiry has taken so long, I think, is partly due to the structure of the legislation. Not entirely, but I mean, 7 years, I mean, that's just beyond the pale. And I think also the fact that public hearings can only be held in exceptional circumstances. In this day and age, I think the better test should be, as it is in other places, is it in the public interest to hold a public hearing? And part of that test is look at whether people's reputation will be unfairly damaged by having it in public. So I think it's become more sophisticated. There are better guidelines, but Victoria persists in the limitation of only exceptional circumstances for public hearings. So those three things, I think, deprive this body of its effectiveness as it could be. I mean, we've got to be fair. They can, of course, make findings of criminal conduct, but the question is whether you want your integrity bodies to be focusing only on criminal behaviour or whether you want them looking at corruption, integrity, good government, good behaviour on a wider basis. And I think the latter is preferable by far.
0: So one of the former commissioners, Robert Redlich, he has gone public and said that he argued for many years, as he said, did his predecessor, for the powers to be augmented, to be boosted to something like they have in New South Wales. That was certainly the view of the current commissioner, both very strong in that regard. And when the government does it, at what point does a government refusing to give the anti-corruption watchdog the powers it needs to fight corruption amount to corruption in itself?
1: That's an interesting one. I suppose we've got to be fair. I mean, the legislation was passed by Parliament, so it wasn't just the government who's responsible for the legislation being narrower than it should be. So, no, I think the answer is no. I wouldn't see it as corrupt because After all, it did, as I say, still allow IBAC to look at criminal-based corrupt conduct, but it was just too narrow. And I think that that was partly due to self-interest by the government and the continued, over the years, continued refusal to expand the legislation, although many people were critical of it, was also, I think, due in part to self-interest and political protection. I can understand that parliamentarians don't want to be particularly exposed to public hearings and public findings, but, you know, that is self-interest. And I think the public interest requires that if you're going to have an integrity body, it's got to be an integrity body with teeth. It's got to have a wide power. And in this case, unfortunately, that's not been the case. But I'm very pleased to see that the Liberal Party in Victoria said that they would now embrace a widening of this definition, and it now goes back to the new Premier in Victoria. Let's see whether his claim that his government is one of integrity, let's see him bring forward a bill. And everybody, I think, in Parliament will support it. And the time is right, and it would be wonderful if that could happen.
0: Well, I hope you are right, Justice Willie. I'll leave it there. Thank you. All right, before the break, let's have a look at your flags all around the country. As I said, front yards, backyards, on your truck, on your car, absolutely everywhere. They've been coming in. I've kept my team busy putting them up via the email onto the system. You've got wonderful mementos there, some farm equipment you can see on the screen, but lots of connections with the military too. Proudly up on flagpoles, some beautiful backyards, I must say, some beautiful bits of Australia I'm seeing as they come flooding in. But one thing is consistent in your emails to me, your messages with the photographs. You absolutely love this country and you are absolutely prepared to fight and defend it at the ballot box if required. Aren't they magnificent? All right, we'll come back to more of those next week. After the break, real concern about personal security for Pauline Hanson. How much is this going to stop her campaigning in the activist breeding ground of Victoria?
2: News 24 will be back after this short break.

News 24 will be back after this short break. 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

0: Welcome back. Still to come, the worrying rise of the socialist left in America, with another pro-Palestinian candidate taking out the Michigan Democratic primary. But first, I want to turn to those scenes from Monday night. Left-wing activists straight out of central casting at the One Nation Victorian launch party, protesting there out the front. Yes, I know Paul and Hanson's always copped protesters, but what we're seeing now and the personal slurs being hurled at her looks like an escalation to me. And it all comes at a time that we're worried about the safety, aren't we, around the world, of our politicians. Joining me now, someone who knows a fair bit about this. He was once a close personal protection officer, a CPP, for politicians in the past. You know him well, David Craig, former AFP Detective Superintendent, though. David, we've got some pictures on the screen. You know exactly what it's like, as I say, to give CPP support to politicians. There's you. You're dancing, though, with Pauline Hanson. I know you worked with other politicians as well. I mentioned she's always been controversial, right? So she's always had a level of protest. But how would you assess things now compared to when you worked closely with her in the past?
1: Look, I think in the mid-90s, Peter, it was a more sustained threat environment. She was particularly disruptive in the political scene, whereas now I think everything is coming a little bit more to the centre and it's not as bad. However, we're a fair way from the election yet. The protests back in the mid-90s were, you know, things being thrown and not just daily death threats, but multiple daily death threats, and it was a matter of prioritising which was the worst and what needed to be actioned. I think that things will ramp up as we get closer to the election, but one thing for sure, no one on this planet will intimidate that woman. She is tough. She is a tough customer, and she will not be intimidated. I can tell you that now.
0: It only takes one, though, and I look at the case of Anne Winnicombe in the United Kingdom, where police there have said they think it was someone motivated by left-wing ideology. We saw that health CEO gunned down in New York, again, left-wing ideology. The activist class on the left, you can't debate them, you can't reason with them, you can't even disagree. That's ramping up in this country in a way we haven't seen before.
1: Yeah, that's right, Peter. It is. They're becoming more brazen because I don't think that they've been met head on with serious consequences yet, but as far as disrupting traffic and whatever it might be. But there are serious consequences if the left or any ideology wants to escalate things further.
0: Well, what about the defence business in Melbourne? We are told now, there was an arson attack last year, we're told now it's being investigated as an act of far-left terrorism.
1: Well, that's a prime point, Peter, and it's very heartening to see that it demonstrates to the Australian public, or it should, that our terrorism laws are ideology neutral. So regardless of your ideology, if you meet the criteria, and it's a fairly high bar with terrorism, but if you breach that threshold and you can be looked at for terrorism charges, you can be looking at life in prison. So it's no longer just a little bit of a protest. You will face some serious law enforcement and court time, jail time, if you're convicted.
0: I need to get a comment on some things that Chris Minns had to say, vowing that he'd close a legal loophole. This is after the Supreme Court refused to place a supervision order on Yaqob Ben Shabir, the nephew of slain ISIS terrorist Khalid Sharouf. Ben Shabir, and I want to run through this rap sheet again so people understand the man's background, convicted this year over a 2024 assault of a gay couple, was later charged while on bail over an alleged cache of pro-ISIS material. Those charges were dropped, and he was released in April on a conditional release order after he successfully appealed the sentence of that assault in 2024. The Premier says the terror laws must err on the side of public safety. I have to say I agree. So explain why a supervision order would generally have been sought by authorities, David.
1: Well, it's a civil order and it's done in respect to whether the Supreme Court assesses that there's an enduring and unacceptable risk of terrorism. Now, it's good that Chris Minns has taken a step forward and to amend the legislation. I just would like to buy him an Uber pass to get to Canberra and show Tony Burke what to do so we could fix up this ISIS brides mess as well with the same sort of legislative amendments.
0: Have you heard any movement from the federal government to do exactly that?
1: No, I haven't, Peter. I haven't heard a thing. I have read the One Nation policy in its draft form of their protections against foreign fighters, and I think that that's a very sensible idea. It's moving from an executive decision to the court, and that's going to be more constitutionally acceptable. And I think it's got a lot of merit. And I think anyone who argue against that policy will have to come up with something very similar.
0: Very interesting there. I'll leave it, David. Thank you. All right, next up, that result out of Michigan, we want to pull that apart. Abdul al-Sayed, what does that mean for the future of the Democrats in the United States? The international panel coming up.
2: News 24 will be back after this short break.

News 24. We'll be back after this short break. News 24. We'll be back after this short break.

0: 100%. When I watch Abdul, he's full of shit.
1: Yeah, so he minced his words there. I wasn't wrong. Contributor Kosha Garda and former Labor MP Michael Danby joined me. I don't like that sort of language from a leader. Let me be upfront there. But I tell you what, the movement now to the radical, extreme, crazy left, socialist left, communist left now for the Democratic Party bodes troublesome, not just for the United States, but I think for the Western world.
2: It is ascendant. It's not uniform, but it is ascendant. You have him, you have Maine, you have Maryland, Colorado, all these places, Mamdani, Wisconsin. Of course, famous example, Wisconsin, they are ascendant. You could argue that it's actually now the mainstream wing of the Democrat Party because these candidates do have the momentum on their side. It's underpinned by demographics, which favor them in Michigan, you know, big Muslim community, all of that. So this is a downstream consequence of that. It's also underpinned by economics. There's just a lot of young people that have economic despair, can't get a job, can't buy a home. People like this come around and say free healthcare for all, we're going to freeze rent. Sounds good. And then there's a third thing too, where they are change candidates. They are charismatic. He is not bad looking, able to sell the message in a very concise way. And these establishment types that just go to Washington and stay there forever don't land anymore. So it's a multi-layered problem, but the wind is certainly in the sails of these types of candidates.
1: I still remember where I was when I watched the TV, I think it was 10:30 at night, and saw planes fly into buildings in New York. And I never thought in my lifetime I would see this happening, particularly in the United States. The commentary that he's had about Jews, about Israel, about the Western world, about defending freedom and democracy, not just him, obviously, Mamdan and everyone else, Michael, this must drive you to despair.
3: How quickly the young people at the three university towns who voted for El Sayed forget. I agree with Bill Maher, the left-wing TV host, and James Carville, the architect of Clinton's two victories, that these DSA people are infiltrators. It's a different political party.
1: Remind they're trying DSA.
3: The socialist alliance that these people all adhere to. They're taking over a centrist party. Now, I know Mike Rogers from our respective Intel committee days, and he's a normal Republican, very good operator, only lost last time by 19,000 votes. I think donors and all people in America who take this DSA threat seriously should get behind turning out working class people and African Americans who in Detroit who loathe these far left types. So if you can get African Americans and working class people to outvote the university students, that's a political victory over these DSA people.
1: So that was going to be my next question. If the Democrats are going to persist and put these people up at the general election, the midterms obviously not so far away, what's going to be the general view of the electorate? Are they going to fly with the electorate?
2: The Democrats are really excellent at coming together, much more so than Republicans, when the primary fights are behind them and they're in the general. Mm-hmm. They put $80 million behind his opponent, who is a more mainstream, regular Democrat.
1: You said that so quickly, $80 million.
2: $80 million, and I love that in Australia.
1: That's what we'd spend on a national election this country.
2: In one Senate race. So it's not that they're not backing the mainstream people, but she lost. Not by much, not by as much as the poll said, but she lost. However, come the midterms and even the presidential, which will start the day after the midterms, they will rally behind these people to win against Republicans and then try to infight after that, the way Nancy Pelosi's been fighting with AOC, and that, you know, will continue. But I think they're going to rally.
3: And a lot of normal people, including African Americans in Detroit and working class people, don't agree with these far left people. And it's up to Mike Rogers to rally the normal people against these DSA infiltrators.
1: Just quickly, Iran, this deal on the table, it looks like Iran could have a win.
3: The worst thing for Donald Trump would be to be perceived by Americans as a loser.
1: Yeah.
3: I've been watching the American generals on Fox, and they say there are alternative munitions which could be used if he wants to start the fight back. All he has to do is keep the Iranian economy turned off by keeping the blockade on, keep his nerve. I'm afraid you might be right, though. If he makes a deal and it's seen to be to Iran's advantage, he will really be punished in the midterms by Americans who not only don't like the war but don't like losers even more.
1: And he can't go tough on these Democratic characters if he's gone weak on Iran. Got to leave it there. Have a lovely weekend. Have a lovely weekend to you too. I'll see you bright and early, I was going to say, I'll see you, it won't be early. It was 6 o'clock as usual on Monday night.

0: is the Bolt Report.
1: Well, good evening and welcome to the Bolt Report. I'm James McPherson. Here's what's coming up tonight. The ABC finally apologises to Gina Rinehart, but is it enough? Another Labor minister has been spending up big with your money. I'll tell you who in a moment. And over in the UK, migrants are being given pamphlets explaining how to safely cross the English Channel. Patrick Christie's will join me from London a little later. But first, I've got a question for you. How long do you think it would take, the average person to realise that broadcasting a segment about sodomising Gina Rinehart with a stick is probably beyond the pale? I mean, would the average person need time to think about it? Would you need a moment to weigh it up, 5 minutes to consult with a friend? Or would the average person simply watch it and think, you know what, that's grotesque. Don't put that on television.
2: Because when the revolution comes, will you hide under your bed? Or will you know exactly how to shove a stick right up Gina Rinehart's butthole, stirring it round, mixing her guts up nice and smooth?
1: But I suppose the people running the ABC, the people who put that segment to air, aren't your average people. Sadly, they seem to be well below average because it took them 18 days, almost 3 weeks, to finally, belatedly issue an apology to Gina Rinehart. 18 days is a long time consulting your conscience. Perhaps I'm being unfair. Maybe it only took a moment to consult their conscience. The 18 days were spent finding it. ABC Managing Director Hugh Marks this afternoon issued an apology that bizarrely began by noting the ABC had nothing to apologise for. Have a look at this. While the Ombudsman has found that the film did not breach the ABC's editorial policies, the ABC acknowledges the episode has fallen short of community expectations. So the ABC hasn't said, we were wrong. A segment on Race Around the World that fantasised about the sexual abuse of Australia's richest woman was disgusting and should never have been broadcast. No, no, they haven't said any of that. Instead, the ABC has said, you know, technically speaking, it wasn't that bad, but of course, community standards being what they are, fell short of community expectations. When you think about it, that's actually quite the admission, isn't it? The ABC finally acknowledging that the Australian community has higher standards than they do. So, after making it clear the ABC had nothing to apologise for, but that they need to apologise because, well, apparently the Australian public has no sense of humour when it comes to sexual abuse of women, Hugh Marks writes this. The ABC apologises to Mrs. Rinehart and to anyone else affected or upset by the publication of the film. Note the careful wording. Not we made a mistake, not we were wrong and we're sorry, just sorry if Mrs. Rinehart or anyone else for that matter was upset. It raises the question, doesn't it? If it takes 18 days for the ABC to issue an apology, how many days would it take for the ABC to issue a heartfelt apology? Because in my view, we're still waiting. Having gotten the apology out of the way, ABC Managing Director Hugh Marks continued, as part of our review of this matter, we've considered whether the guidance in the ABC editorial policies adequately reflects community expectations. There's that reference again to community expectations. It's starting to sound like community expectations are a bit of a bummer for the ABC. But Hugh Marks is correct. I think it's fair to say there is an expectation within the community that our national broadcaster won't put graphic descriptions of sexual violence to air as entertainment. Call the Australian community a little stuffy. Hugh Marks' statement continued, the ABC will amend its guidance as it applies to violence. Well, I can't wait to read the amendment. Note to ABC staff. Don't joke about sodomising women. And if you think I'm joking, have a listen to Hugh Marks on the ABC this afternoon.
3: Looking at the standards, they felt that the work didn't contravene the standards. And looking at the standards, I can understand why they made that decision. So that's why we've had to really assess, you know, what we do out of this, and we're changing those guidelines.
1: So ABC producers looked at ABC standards and found nothing in those standards that would prevent them from putting to air a description of Gina Rinehart being sodomised. Well, the good news is it won't ever happen again, because they're going to write into the fine print of ABC standards that, you know, rapey stuff is a no-go zone, just so the ABC staff will know.
3: And the change, I think, will reflect the fact that no individual should be the subject of comedy that is violent in its description in our programming.
1: Well, what does it say about ABC staff that you have to have that written in your guidelines? Are they that devoid of discernment, that lacking in judgment, that bereft of conscience that anything goes unless there's a caution in the guidelines?
3: I think the ABC has to hold itself to a higher standard, and I think it's really important we make that change.
1: When you define a higher standard as not putting to air calls for the rape of prominent women, you have to wonder. In his written statement put out this afternoon, Hugh Marks wrote, "The film has been edited on the ABC platforms to remove the relevant material." Once again, note the insipid language. They're not removing the abhorrent material. They're not removing the deeply offensive material. They're removing the relevant material. Now, this apology of sorts came on the same day that the ABC's independent ombudsman, Fiona Cameron, found that, and I quote, "While some viewers may have found the depiction of the assault of Mrs. Rinehart confronting, it did not alter the overall conclusion that a reasonable audience member would be unlikely to understand the comments as a genuine endorsement, encouragement, or threat of violence." Yet you have to laugh when those at the ABC, including their independent in-house ombudsman, opine on what a reasonable person might think. How would they know? I can't believe the ombudsman wrote that, quote, "Some viewers may have found this segment confronting." Oh, the petals. No, ABC ombudsman, it's not that some viewers may have found it confronting, it's that most viewers would have found the segment disgusting. Not the ombudsman, it seems. She found that, quote, "the punchline of the film is a hyperbolic joke." Great. So now we have to explain humour to those at the ABC as well as decency. The ombudsman added this: "The remarks did not draw upon gender-based stereotypes, nor were they framed in terms of hostility towards women as a group." Well, that's a big tick for the ABC. I mean, the segment didn't call for women as a group to have their buttholes penetrated by sticks, only Gina Rinehart. Honestly, somehow that makes it better? Let's be honest. The ABC's apology was about as meaningful as a get-well card from an undertaker. It had far more to do with minimising any potential lawsuit than with genuine contrition. That's your ABC, which is really their ABC. You just pay to be insulted and treated like an idiot. Well, another day, another Labor politician spending big with your money. And for what? Energy Minister Chris Bowen's travel expense report for this financial year has been revealed, and it shows taxpayers were slugged more than $375,000 for the jet-setting minister and his entourage. As the Daily Telegraph has reported, that's an average of $7,500 a day on international travel across a total of 46 days abroad. And boy, is our energy minister living large, again, with your money. Bowen recorded a six-day tour of Denmark, Finland and Singapore in May that cost an eye-watering $45,000. Must have been nice. And then he spent another $42,000 on a six-day trip to Germany and Singapore. That was in June. Taxpayers were billed almost $7,000, so the minister could spend one night in New Zealand last year. $7,000 for one night. He spent 11 days in Brazil and Chile, costing us $79,000. And another $118,000 was spent on a nine-day trip through the United States. I tell you what, fighting climate change is taxing work. And let me tell you, the list goes on and on. The only thing travelling faster than Chris Bowen is inflation. So what value are Australian voters getting from their expensive, gas-guzzling energy minister? Well, yesterday he delivered a speech to the National Press Club, beginning, of course, with the important things.
4: Thank you for joining me on the lands of the Ngambri and Ngunnawal people, whose elders I acknowledge and celebrate.
1: Having gotten that out of the way, he used the speech to insist that he is personally committed to Australia reaching that target of 82% renewable energy by 2030, although he didn't seem all that confident.
5: Will you get to 82%?
4: Oh, I think we can. I think we can.
5: You know, can we, rather than will?
4: Well, I think we can. And whether we will or not depends on whether we keep our foot on the accelerator.
1: I did smile when he said the key to reducing our emissions was to keep our foot on the accelerator. But as you heard, he didn't seem too confident the government will reach its renewable goal. So, I don't know, maybe he needs to spend a bit more time at a resort overseas on the taxpayer dime figuring it all out. There was some good news, though. He finally acknowledged just how tiny Australia's contribution to global emissions really is.
4: As our opponents like to parrot, we are about 1% of global emissions.
1: And yet, for some reason, he wants us to lead the way for every other country on Earth.
4: But this year, Australia is stepping up to play a broader role as president of negotiations for COP31, enabling us to guide and steer the conversation around 90% of the world's emissions.
1: Yeah, sorry, I'm finding it hard to picture Chris Bowen guiding and steering the conversation with Xi Jinping about China lowering its emissions, about 33% of the global total. Clearly, renewables are not Chris Bowen's only fantasy. Speaking of fantasy...
4: Building renewables more into your household, in your country, improves your energy security. The sun can't be blockaded. The wind can't be sanctioned.
1: That's true. The Iranian regime can't blockade the sun. It does disappear every night, however, and clouds have a way of not cooperating. And no foreign power can sanction the wind, but when the wind stops blowing, well, not even Chris Bowen, with all of his hot air, is able to change that. You don't build a sovereign energy system by making your energy system weather-dependent. Energy sovereignty comes from dependable, dispatchable power, not hoping the forecast cooperates. You know what else I noticed about Bowen's address yesterday? He didn't use the phrase net zero, not even once, which is amazing because he certainly wasn't shy about the term when he addressed the press club back in 2024.
4: Committed to net zero. By 2050, the Net Zero Economy Agency, net zero to meet net zero by 2050.
1: That was 2024. Yesterday, net zero was nowhere to be seen or heard. Joining me now is Shadow Energy Minister Dan Tehan. And Dan, thanks for coming on the program. Let me start with this. Why do you think Chris Bowen avoided using the phrase net zero yesterday?
6: Because he can't achieve it. And that's why he didn't mention it. And you'll know that he very briefly touched on offshore wind, and although he wouldn't admit it up front, but basically offshore wind is now not viable. And his green hydrogen superpower dream, he touched on that as well, and that's disappearing. So there's no pathway for it. So what has replaced net zero, and this is a great sleight of hand, is their push for 82% renewables. Now, that's not reaching net zero. That's about trying to change our electricity system. So everything that he's touching is turning to disaster. Yesterday's press club address, we got some honesty about that, not a lot. There was a lot of spruiking, but there were some kernels of honesty. And what we're seeing is he's walking away from net zero by 2050. As you've said, it wasn't mentioned once, yet go back 2 or 3 years, and that was all he was parroting. And the other thing was the interesting title of his address, which was about energy security. Now, as you mentioned in your editorial, what is secure about the wind and the sun? Because everything we get for our wind farms and our solar farms comes from offshore. It's minuscule what is made here in Australia. And we are becoming wholly reliant on importing those materials when we've got oil, gas and coal and uranium in abundance underneath the ground that he doesn't want to touch.
1: So if he's effectively given up on net zero, and I agree with you, I mean, the fact he did not mention it even once is telling. So if we've given up on that and said, well, all right, we're probably not going to get there, did he announce anything that will actually help struggling Australian families to afford their electricity?
6: No, he didn't. As a matter of fact, what he did was announce a scheme, and it's a subsidised scheme. And can I say at the outset, I'd much rather have solar panels on warehouse roofs, on farm shed roofs, rather than taking up prime agriculture land. But once again, the scheme, the expanded scheme he announced there, our worry and our concern is what will it do to the network, and what will it do to network costs? So it could actually make it worse when it comes to energy affordability in this nation.
1: Chris Bowen making things worse? You're kidding me, aren't you? We've had recent surveys claiming one in four people are going without cooling or heating because of affordability issues. We've also had an energy expert tell us we should consider occasional power outages as a way of curbing costs. So what's Chris Bowen actually doing to fix any of this? Was there anything he said that gave you hope maybe the government might be able to rectify the mess they've created?
6: Well, sadly, there wasn't, James. I wish there was, and I wish I could report to your viewers that there was. I mean, all we heard was the typical ideological rubbish. I mean, coal, he said, is no longer a firming or a baseload power. Now, I don't know what planet he's on sometimes, because the Queensland state government have just said they want coal to last through to the mid-2040s at least. New South Wales are in negotiations with their coal-fired generators, and even Lily D'Ambrosio, an ideological fellow traveller who, fortunately for Victoria, has just been removed from her role, but even she had secret deals with the coal-fired generators here in Victoria to keep them going. So I don't think there was anything there, sadly, apart from him admitting that his green hydrogen superpower dream and offshore wind, it looks like that they're now off the table. There was nothing else to write home about.
1: What did you make of Chris Bowen's $345,000 travel bill? Is any of that necessary? And I mean, if you win government, you will be the energy minister. Do you think you'll need to fly that much?
6: No, I don't think I will, and I especially won't need to fly that much if all I'm focused in is reducing emissions, because it's hard to see how all that flying in any way has reduced emissions. I mean, what we wouldn't mind is if he was doing this travelling and it led to more affordable energy in this nation, I think we would all say, you know, hallelujah. I mean, he was in the US 9, 10 or 11 days. Was he over there signing a deal to sell them our uranium? Was he over there signing a deal to look at their nuclear capabilities and see, when it comes to small modular reactors, would that technology now be applicable to us here in Australia? Did he meet with Chris Wright, the US Energy Secretary? I don't think he did any of those things. You know, when he goes to Japan and South Korea, is he talking about our coal, our gas exports? You know, when it's with India, they want our uranium. What can we do to be making sure we're giving them more of our uranium? That's the sort of thing which makes us a rich economy, and that's the sort of thing which could put downward pressure on energy prices here in Australia, because we could be pursuing energy abundance. Yet all he's doing is going around and lecturing the rest of the world about how they should be reducing their emissions while he's making Australians poorer.
1: Yeah, really great point. Hey, before I let you go, I wanted to get a quick comment from you on Tony Burke's no-show at the National Press Club. The Immigration Minister cancelled a planned speech because apparently the Labor Cabinet has not yet been able to agree on the finer points of its immigration policy. One Nation leader, Pauline Hanson, was asked about this morning. Have a listen.
7: Why bring in so many people that don't fit the needs that we want in Australia? We don't need any more Uber drivers, nail technicians, dog walkers. These people, gone. Stop all that. So I don't care what people think, whether, you know, it's going to affect their businesses, they're not going to sell that many products, or the universities, because they won't have the number of foreign students coming in here. I don't care.
8: Are you living rent-free in Tony Burke's head right now?
7: I think I am. They're scared to do anything because the support that One Nation is getting.
1: What do you say about that, Dan Tehan?
6: Well, what I'd say is Chris Bowen has provided us with a lot of entertainment. $4 million on a five-star resort in Fiji and for all these bureaucrats and world leaders, and then we work out that none of the presidents or prime ministers are going to turn up. I thought that was quite astonishing. But for Tony Burke now, the embarrassment of having a locked-in press club address and to have to pull it, that is highly, highly embarrassing. And what a joke. I mean, how you can lock something like that in, which is done weeks, if not months beforehand, and then have to pull out. I mean, I've been in politics now for 16 years. I've never seen anything like this. And for Tony Burke, this is a major, major embarrassment. And it does show, and we've been saying this all along, and when I was Shadow Immigration Minister in the our first term in opposition, highlighting that they could not get net overseas migration down, it just goes to show they're still hapless and clueless when it comes to it, because he now has been so embarrassed at their failures he can't even stick to an appointment at the National Press Club. It is beyond a joke.
1: What do you think about Pauline Hanson taking credit for his no-show?
6: Well, I think there's been a lot of people who have been pointing out to the government over a period of time since they came into office that they aren't reaching their net overseas migration target, and they haven't been doing so, and they've been overshooting by a large, large amount. And if you go back, I think you can look 4 years ago that we started to highlight this, and the government still haven't been able to fix it. Now we've tied it to housing, and I think we've got a very, very good policy to bring it down and bring it down to sustainable levels. And I can understand why others are also saying that what the government is doing here, they are completely and utterly failing on.
1: Dan Tehan, I appreciate you joining me tonight. Thanks so much.
6: Pleasure, James.
1: Well, stick around. Coming up after the break, Labor establishes the first parliamentary committee into Australia's preparedness for war since World War II. And the Ukrainian vegetable seller, lucky to be alive after being chased by a Russian drone. He speaks out. That's next.
0: News 24 will be back after this short break.

News 24 will be back after this short break. 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

0: News 24 will be back after this short break.
1: Welcome back to the program. There's a peculiar psychological condition spreading through the country. The more aggressively Chinese Communist Party behaves, the less worried many Australians seem to become. It's almost as though repeated acts of intimidation have been reclassified as a kind of cultural exchange. News poll last month found concern about the threat from Beijing is actually falling. Never mind that the Chinese military conducted live fire exercises off Australia's east coast. Never mind that Chinese spy ships have been methodically mapping our coastline. And never mind the test of nuclear-capable missiles in our region. Apparently, none of that is enough to convince a sizable chunk of Australians that the Chinese Communist Party isn't just a charming tourism campaign featuring pandas, dumplings and suspiciously inexpensive electric cars. According to the poll, 31% of Australians don't believe China poses any threat whatsoever. Another 9% aren't sure, and the rest, well, they don't vote Greens, which is kind of worrying. Nothing says strategic awareness quite like watching your neighbour sharpening an axe and concluding, he's probably just really into woodwork. So it's something of a relief, then, that a bipartisan parliamentary committee has finally been established to examine Australia's preparedness for war. The committee will investigate how businesses and the broader community could support national defence and keep essential goods and services operating should conflict ever arrive on our doorstep. A sensible exercise, because hoping Beijing doesn't mean what it says isn't really a credible defence policy. The establishment of this committee to investigate our war readiness comes as Taiwan kicks off its annual military drill as it prepares for a war with China. Joining me now is News 24 defence analyst Peter Jennings. Peter, how important is the work of this committee and what hope do you have the committee will produce anything meaningful?
2: Well, good evening, James. I hope that it will produce meaningful work. It has the potential to do so because the committee has no Greens on it, no Green Party members, and it's been deliberately designed that way. So let's hope no grandstanding because they are dealing with one of the most serious imaginable issues. And just to reflect on your opening remarks, you know, the government, when it was first elected in 22, asked Sir Angus Houston and Stephen Smith to advise them on issues to do with the readiness of the Australian population for conflict. They got that advice and then Richard Miles lost his nerve. And nothing was ever made public. It's taken them 4 years to get to the point that they're even prepared to let a parliamentary committee have this discussion. So I wish it well. I will certainly make a submission to it. And I hope we can, for the first time, get a serious discussion going about what Australia needs to do.
1: Well, Russia's war on Ukraine has escalated beyond the two countries' borders. Moscow is thought to be responsible for a drone loaded with explosives found at Germany's Leipzig airport, a key military transport hub used by the German army and NATO allies. The drone was spotted trailing a Ukrainian cargo plane on one of the runways. Flights were grounded for hours while a bomb disposal unit worked to disarm the detonator. Peter, if NATO responds to this, they risk escalating the conflict. But if they don't respond, they communicate weakness. And we know what authoritarian regimes do when they sniff weakness.
2: Well, the first thing they need to do is look at the security of their airports, because what I've seen of this incident was that it was a small quadcopter. That means to say something that was most probably being manipulated by hand by a first-person view individual, perhaps no more than a few kilometres away. Clearly, there was a lapse in security at that airport. And I think the message for all European countries is you have to be beware. You know, Russia is, in some respects, intent on expanding this war with Ukraine into other countries. And things like infrastructure security, airport security, they're all going to have to look urgently at how they can do those things more effectively.
1: Well, the drone attack in Germany comes less than a day after this disturbing footage emerged of a Ukrainian vegetable stand owner being hunted down by a Russian drone before it exploded beside him. Clearly a war crime. Today, the 52-year-old victim who suffered a concussion blast and trauma and shrapnel wounds to his back and legs, he spoke about the terrifying ordeal from his hospital bed. Have a listen.
3: My wife started running and it began turning at us. I was trying to show it, look, it's just vegetables, there's nothing here. But then it started coming straight at me. So I started running. But where are you supposed to run to? A bomb shelter? It's terrifying, of course. It's terrifying.
1: Peter, we've gone from drones attacking tanks to drones chasing civilians around vegetable stalls. The modern warfare really has been completely changed by the advent of drones, hasn't it?
2: Well, drones plus the savagery of the way the Russians have been fighting this battle for many years now. I mean, this is particularly appalling, and I think all countries that believe in supporting the laws of warfare should be complaining to the Russians that this is completely unacceptable. The other thing it tells me, James, is that the Russian military themselves are despairing. They have been fought to a standstill over the last 12 months or so. I don't think one can say at this stage that the Ukrainians have won the war, but you can say quite definitively that the Russians are not going to be able to achieve any more than they have done already. And so Ukraine is in a stronger position now than it was 6 or 7 months ago. And I think the Russian military is despairing. When you're down to chasing clearly non-combatant grosses, you've kind of given up on purposeful military tactics. And I think that's where the Russians are at this point.
1: The Ukrainian vegetable seller said he was waving garlic up at the drone, which clearly would repel Dracula, but not a Russian drone. Is this an example of Russia using drones to psychologically terrorise Ukrainian civilians? Is that their objective in doing something like this?
2: Well, I think it reflects a sort of hopelessness on the part of the Russian military that they're not achieving their objectives, and so they've just got angry and now they're going after civilians. They've been employing these sorts of terror tactics by bombarding clearly non-military targets, just civilian cities and villages for years. And it has become quite true that on the battlefield, for the militaries, the mere sound of a drone is enough to get people diving for the trenches. So there has become a psychological warfare element of that in terms of the actual combat. I think reflects ultimately the fact that the Russians feel they're not losing, so they're kind of behaving in a retributive way to attack civilians rather than go after proper military targets.
1: Absolutely incredible. Peter Jennings, thanks for joining me tonight. All right, stick around. Coming up after the break, former ABC host Anthony Latouf reacts to the ABC's vile Gina Reinhardt skit, and Victorian farmers face huge fines for refusing transmission line workers access to their land. We'll get into all of that with my panel after this break.
0: News 24 will be back after this short break.

News 24. We'll be back after this short break. 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We'll be back after this short break.

0: News 24 will be back after this short break.
1: Well, as I said at the top of the show, the ABC has apologised, kind of, for that vile video describing sexual violence against Gina Rinehart. Meanwhile, former ABC host Antoinette Latouf is upset that no one has rallied in solidarity behind Kate McGuinness, the woman who made the film. Take a look.
2: I haven't seen it. I did have a cursory look around. Is, like, solidarity from other comedians or filmmakers?
3: Yeah.
2: For Kate, who'd be feeling, I don't know. I can imagine all of these players criticising you.
3: The health minister has watched your film evidently probably hasn't but knows who you are.
2: Yeah, or maybe Kate was a massive Dawn Fraser fan and this is heartbreaking for her. Who knows? All I know is that I haven't seen solidarity. Yeah. Have you?
1: It's amazing to see such delusion delivered with such confidence. Perhaps there's been no solidarity from other comedians because, well, Kate McGuinness's film wasn't funny. That's just my guess. But no, Latouf's co-host, Jan Fran, thinks she knows the reason comedians haven't rushed to the defence of a woman making jokes about raping another woman with a stick.
3: You know how tight comedy spots are on the ABC. Mm. You don't want to be the comedian that's, like, really lippy in case a role comes up and you might want to take
2: true controversial.
1: The evidence would suggest comedy spots aren't that tight on the ABC. It's just the comedy that's missing. Joining me now is News 24 host Caleb Bond and PR Council's Christy McSweeney, who's worked with coalition prime ministers and premiers. Welcome to you both. Caleb, are you surprised that other comedians haven't rushed to stand beside Kate McGuinness in a show of solidarity?
4: No. Why would you? I mean, for goodness sake, there's solidarity with your mates and your colleagues, and then there's just rank stupidity. I mean, at some point, you've got to be able to admit that even people that you work with, or perhaps even people that you admire, can do the wrong thing. And this skit, quote unquote, which it was not, it was just vile garbage, was not funny in any way, as you noted. The ABC took too long to apologise for it. Why would anyone else want to hitch themselves to this wagon? I mean, you'd have to be supremely stupid to say, yes, actually, I'm one of the only people in the country who thinks that this was a great thing to put to air, particularly when the woman herself gave a sort of half-hearted apology for it last week. You'd have to be stark raving mad.
1: Well, you would be, Caleb, and we're talking about the ABC. Christy, you're a PR genius. What did you make of the ABC's apology? How did you find the presentation of it and the wording?
5: Well, they left it a while, didn't they, James?
1: They did.
5: And I think that Mrs. Rinehart was well within her rights to ask for an apology, well within her rights to ask it to be taken off digital platforms. And as for this young girl being labelled a comedian of some note, she isn't. She's a visual artist. And in her defence, she's actually a great visual artist. She did a wonderful exhibition in Sydney recently, Long Walks Down Parramatta Road, which was fantastic photography of old milk bars and things, the goings on around Parramatta Road. That's art. What she has punted up here on the ABC is nothing but a vile political rant that you could have actually put on at home in your lounge room with a bit of help from the props department at the new theatre in Newtown. You didn't have to win a competition to beat out hundreds, possibly thousands of other young talent to get the taxpayer to send you all the way to Scotland to punt up with this. Spare a thought for all those other young artists who didn't get their shot on the ABC.
1: Yeah,
5: for this.
1: Fair call. Well, while all this is going on, the ABC's head of investigations and current affairs, Jo Pacini, she's leaving the public broadcaster. This follows allegations relating to content produced by sacked Four Corners reporter Mahmoud Fazal, a former underworld figure. Earlier this week, it was revealed Fazal allegedly hired a friend to pretend to be a drug dealer for reports on the ABC programs Four Corners and Background Briefing. This friend.
6: I realised that working in the corporate world and cocaine really worked well together.
7: I just see dollars, dollars, dollars.
1: That friend has now admitted she isn't a drug dealer, claiming she was just paid to pretend.
7: Played a role that they needed. You know, when, like, people need roles played in certain docos and that, and there's people who look the part that can fill it, yeah, that's what was happening. I earned a nice paycheck off that, a very nice one. So, yeah, those things aren't always accurate and as real as you think they are.
1: Caleb, is the ABC redeemable at all?
4: That's a big question, James. I will note that this woman then told, having put that thing on social media, saying that she got a fat paycheck for that appearance on Four Corners, she then told Media Watch when they followed her up that, in fact, she hadn't been paid for it. So it gets even murkier. Who knows what to believe in all of this? But this is, of course, the problem. I mean, how did the ABC and superiors at Four Corners, and, of course, the head of investigations has now gone, presumably because of all of this, how did no one think that when they employed Mahmoud Fazil, a former sergeant-at-arms for the Mongols bikie gang, that there might be a problem? Like, if there was anyone who might have an issue with integrity, I would have thought it would be a person who had been a sergeant-at-arms in a bikie gang. And I know it rubbed a lot of people within the ABC the wrong way when Four Corners, prior to all of this happening, where they pulled the three episodes down over these concerns over veracity, Four Corners had previously put out a statement saying that, you know, the whole team stands behind Fazal's reporting. And there were people in that team who did not stand behind his reporting. I mean, for an organisation as large as the ABC to not see potential problems here, I think goes to your point. Are they redeemable? In large part, I would say not.
1: I wonder if Hugh Marks will update ABC guidelines. Do not employ former bikie officials. Christy, you're old enough to remember when the ABC was a treasured institution. Where did it all go so wrong?
5: James, don't mention... don't tell people that.
1: Well, I couldn't say it about Caleb, so you were the only option.
5: I want people to think I didn't grow up watching TV and I'm a TikTok person. But sadly, no, I did grow up in regional Australia in the 1980s and we had two channels. One largely played football and the other one was the ABC. And really, it is still a trusted institution, particularly in regional Australia. But some of these goings-ons in their city newsrooms that are coming to light, that we're seeing, and some of the decision-making, that is not on. And I think a lot of people who still trust the ABC out there in regional Australia, because I will defend it out there, it does do a good job, emergency services and local news and so forth, would be horrified if they tuned in to ABC Sydney or ABC Melbourne sometimes. But I'm with you, Caleb. There are a lot of people in the ABC who didn't agree with this, who question this, who still say, look, we are a trusted public institution and what is going on here from their own people? So you've got to ask some questions about that too.
1: All right, very quickly, a new poll shows 52% of Australians can't name our Governor General. So let me start with you, Caleb. Can you name Sam Mostyn?
4: Sam Mostyn. How hard was that? You know, I've got to say, I'm not terribly surprised by this. I would have thought a 48% recognition for the Governor-General is probably actually pretty good. You know, maybe Anthony Albanese would get slightly more recognition than that, but I think she's probably actually doing all right, to be honest.
1: Christy, does it matter that the majority of Australians don't know who our Governor-General is? Is that a problem?
5: Oh, look, I think Australians don't really pay attention to who the Governor-General is. I think that says a lot about, you know, why we need a civics education in Australia. People have such little understanding of their own political system and their own constitution here in this country, say, compared to the United States. We need to do something about that. I'm with you, Caleb. I think that's a really high figure. And, of course, if they poll people here in Melbourne, they do know who Sam Mostyn is, but she was a commissioner of the AFL. I think she's got high name ID in Melbourne for that, rather than being the Governor-General. But, you know, different strokes for different cities, I guess.
4: She's probably better known than Ben Carroll.
5: Well, she probably is.
1: Before I let you go, Christy, you raise an excellent point. I want to put this to Caleb. Would you rather be the Governor-General or a senior AFL official, Caleb?
4: Today, I'd probably rather be the Governor-General, and I'll have more to say about that later.
1: Very good. Of course, Caleb will be hosting Paul Murray Live at 9 p.m. Make sure you don't miss that. Thanks to you both. A delight to chat. I appreciate you joining me. All right, we're going to go to a break. When we come back, Cambridge University's youngest ever black professor is forced to resign after being caught making false claims about his academic record. And leaflets teaching illegal migrants how to cross the English Channel have been discovered. Patrick Christie's is up next.
0: News 24 will be back after this short break.

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0: News 24 will be back after this short break.
1: Welcome back to the program. Now, do you remember this guy, the shining star of Britain's Cambridge University, its youngest ever black professor, who the left claimed was a victim of racism when he was accused of plagiarism and embellishing his academic record? Well, Professor Jason Arday is now former Professor Jason Arday, resigning with immediate effect just hours after Cambridge announced it was investigating him following reports he falsely claimed to have published a book. Joining me now is GB News host Patrick Christie's. Patrick, this was someone the left hailed as a darling of DEI, but it seems it was all too good to be true.
2: This story has got Netflix series written all over it. So this is, I think, Britain's biggest Walter Mitty. He claimed to have appeared on a television show that aired 20 years before he was born. He said he wrote a book that turns out was never published. He claimed he couldn't talk until he was 11 and couldn't read until he was 18. He claimed he ran 600 miles in 6 days, which would have made him an elite world-class athlete. He claimed he raised millions of pounds for charity. It turned out there was actually several hundred people, I believe, who contributed towards that. He claimed he was a visiting professor at Glasgow University. No record of him ever being there. Visiting professor at Ohio University in the States, no record of him being there. That paper that you just mentioned there turned out was quite heavily plagiarised. I'm quite surprised that actually he didn't claim to be the first man on the moon, was there when Martin Luther King was shot or won the World Cup for England in 1966. But he was held up, you rightly say, as this poster boy for diversity, mostly, it must be said, by white liberals who were absolutely desperate to appeal to their liberal mates. Oh, look at this person, this savant that we've found here. But he seems like an absolute fraud. He resigned last night. People put his resignation letter through an AI checker and it came back as 100% AI generated, which you just have to admire at this point, I think.
1: Sorry, I had seen on social media that there were people suggesting his resignation might have been written by AI. But is that confirmed now, you're saying?
2: it's more of a joke, I think, than anything else. But the point is that you can really believe it, can't you?
1: Well, just as shocking were revelations, police tried to silence the journalist who exposed this guy. They apparently told Jack Gove, he's a reporter for Times Higher Education, to stop asking Jason Arday questions because the questions were causing Arday distress. Talk to me about that. I mean, that's just unbelievable. Jason Arday questions because the questions were causing Arday distress. Talk to me about that. I mean, that's just unbelievable.

0: is, I mean, again, it's like, you know, all of these kind of different protected characteristics which you're trying to use as a shield to stop actual genuine scrutiny here. But you're right. The second Cambridge said, his actual university said, we're investigating you now, he just threw the towel in. He's not admitting that he's actually done anything wrong. He's basically just saying, I can't really take this anymore. You need to leave me and my family alone. So he's still kind of defending himself. But he's got a memoir that's due to be published later this month. So that is going to be a fascinating read, isn't it, to see what's in there.
1: Well, just while we're on the subject of this guy, have a look at this clip from a university lecture he gave where he describes the moment watching Australian television stopped being fun.
2: I love Home and Away and Neighbours. Like, a lot, right? A lot. And the worst thing that happened to me with Home and Away and Neighbours was becoming a sociologist. Because when I started watching Home and Away and Neighbours, before I'd just watch it and it was escapism. For 1 hour, I was in Australia on Seven Network. Then you become a sociologist and you start looking at things through a different lens. So part of it is like you think, okay, well, Australia has an indigenous population, First Islanders. How come none of them are present in this utopia that's Summer Bay? Like, then you have kind of Ramsey Street and you think, oh my God, there's no people. You start looking at it really, really differently.
1: Now, Patrick, I don't know about you, but what I heard him say is that obsession with race ruins your ability to enjoy things.
0: Yeah, well, quite. I mean, I don't really understand how anyone could be watching Home and Away. I mean, I was very young when I was watching Neighbours, but even at that age, you know, I don't think I was looking at Holly Valance and looking for racial grievance. I was much more focused on other things at the time, I believe. But yeah, I mean, it's ridiculous, really, that you've got this guy here. I've been through hours and hours and hours of his social media clips and YouTube clips, and I'm yet to hear anything particularly profound. There is no logical reason why this guy was elevated to the status that he was. But he is symptomatic of this kind of style of individual, which is all about grievance, seeing division through everything, seeing everything through the lens of race and all of that stuff. And well, it looks like he's been found out now, doesn't it, really? And so have the people who elevated him to those positions. Their intellect is going to be seriously questioned now. It should be a wake-up call to everyone, I think.
1: We've only got about a minute left, so unfortunately we're not going to get to those pamphlets advising migrants how to cross the English Channel. We're having too much fun with Jason Day. So just quickly before we go, Cambridge University, I mean, they must be shockingly embarrassed by all of this.
0: Well, you'd have thought so. Actually, what happened initially was that a load of their professors went into bat for him, signed a petition, said that this was all racism. What's happening here is racism. And now he's thrown the towel in. So I imagine he's got some explaining to do there. But this is, you know, supposedly one of the most respected institutions in the world for academia. And that reputation has taken an absolute pummeling here. And just think about this. There will be people out there who have worked their whole lives, who've got straight A's at school, who've dedicated their lives to academia, who will have been overlooked for jobs at Cambridge, which would have been their dream because of some of these DEI issues that we've seen here. And I wonder how they're feeling, and I wonder how the students are feeling that have got themselves into a lifetime of student debt in order to go and be taught by people like this guy, when it turns out now that the bloke teaching them basically was not who he says he was.
1: Yep.
0: That if I was there, I might be wanting my money back.
1: Absolutely. I tell you what, you've got to laugh or you'll cry. Patrick Christie's, always great to catch up. Thanks so much. That's all I've got time for. I'll see you on Sunday for the McPherson Angle. But right now, stick around. Here's Shari Markson.
3: Thanks, James. Good evening. Tonight, the rise of Islamic socialist candidates who are terrorist sympathisers. Democrat Abdul El-Sayed today seized victory in Michigan, despite refusing to condemn comments that America deserved 9/11. We'll bring you President Trump's reaction shortly. And the ABC has finally apologised to Gina Rinehart. Well, there's a list of others still waiting for the public broadcaster to utter that difficult word, sorry. And Chris Bowen's embarrassing $350,000 travel bill with a carbon footprint to match. Big show, a lot to talk about. But let's start with the ABC, which has finally apologised to Gina Rinehart for its despicable clip. But they didn't do this so willingly. They didn't do it because it was the right thing to do. They didn't do it because they acknowledged all on their own that it was vile content that shouldn't have aired on television. They only apologised today because of mounting pressure from the public and other

0: media outlets like ours. People were horrified that the ABC could publish and then stand by content as vile as this.
1: Because when the revolution comes, will you hide under your bed? Or will you know exactly how to shove a stick right up Gina Rinehart's butthole, stirring it round, mixing her guts up nice and smooth, making her into one big sausage roll?
0: Yep, it stood by that for 3.5 weeks. So many commentators and politicians said this clearly never should have aired. Even Albanese government ministers were forced to concede that it wasn't appropriate content. Although a big lineup of them insisted they hadn't actually seen the clip.
2: I haven't seen the clip that you're referring to. It's not a show that I watch.
3: Firstly, I haven't seen this vision or this video, so I want to make that clear.
4: Well, I haven't seen the skit, but I have read reports of it.
0: And there were more of them. Amazing, isn't it, how none of them bothered to pull up the clip and watch it, even as it was making headlines every single day. Well, now the ABC has apologised, and here was Hugh Marks on ABC Radio this afternoon.
5: Everybody is entitled to the same treatment by the ABC, and ultimately we felt the treatment of Ms. Rinehart was not fair, and so we apologised and we've edited it and changed the program.
0: Well, now that he's managed to say sorry, there's quite a list of other things the ABC could start apologising for, starting with the inaccurate report that added extra gunshots to footage of Commando Heston Russell.
6: They've literally added extra gunshots.
7: That's phenomenal. So
6: I fell off my chair when I saw this.
0: Now, Heston Russell won his defamation case in court, but the ABC has never properly apologised.
8: Asking for me to apologise to Mr. Russell, I'm not going to apologise to Mr. Russell.
0: I just checked with Heston Russell about this today, and he told me this. He said, no, the ABC never apologised for their defamation or adding of gunshots to me. He said the ABC skirts around it by claiming they apologised as part of a statement that regretted editing errors. Then there's the claim from Media Watch that my investigation into the origins of COVID-19 was a conspiracy.
9: The virus that causes COVID-19 jumped from animals to humans rather than escaping from a laboratory, virus experts say.
10: Sherry must have missed that bulletin. Given all those expert doubts, was this sensational treatment really justified?
9: Batman! Exclusive!
10: We think not. We also think Markson should have told readers that almost every virus expert had dismissed the lab escape theory.
0: Yeah, former Media Watch host Paul Barry ran multiple segments like that, attacking me and my reporting and the theory that the virus originated in gain-of-function research undertaken at the Wuhan Institute of Virology. Well, years on, the majority of the intelligence community has now concluded that this is where the virus is from. Yet no apology has been forthcoming, despite the ABC's patronising, belittling and defamatory reporting against me. Then there was its insensitive and tone-deaf coverage of King Charles's coronation when the panel discussed colonisation at the expense of First Nations people. The discussion was widely viewed as inappropriate for the occasion. It led to a flood of complaints, more than 1,800 in fact. But the Ombudsman found no impartiality breach and the ABC refused to apologise. I mean, there are really endless examples of its biased and often inaccurate coverage, particularly of Israel. I mean, where to start? Well, Victoria Teplitsky, who's the daughter of Holocaust survivor Semyon Teplitsky, who miraculously survived being shot in the Bondi massacre. Well, Victoria courageously called some of this out live on air to the ABC in the wake of the terror attack.
11: I've got to say, will you cut out the biased reporting? Mainstream media, we feel we've... Yeah, will you cut it out? Will you actually let us have a voice? Because we feel that part of the reason that the Jewish people have experienced such a massive change in Australia towards us... I mean, I'm Aussie. And we'll see.
0: Well said, Victoria. But again, the ABC has never apologised to the Jewish community. And the only reason the ABC is even apologising now to Gina Rinehart is because it's clearly worried about a lawsuit. A lawsuit it knows it wouldn't win because the content is so egregious, so violent, so inappropriate that it would be simply indefensible. And I'll come back to that shortly with my panel. But now there's a Muslim populist wave sweeping the United States. And today, a radical extremist, Abdul El-Sayed, claimed victory in the Michigan Senate primary. Now, normally we wouldn't speak about a state Democratic primary in the US, but here's why this is big news and a big story. El-Sayed is even more extreme than New York City Mayor Zohran Mamdani. He called to defund the police in 2020.
12: I believe that we do need to defund the police insofar as defunding the police is disinvesting in the means of incarcerating someone or killing them on the street.
0: Well, later he tried to explain away those comments by saying he just wanted to invest less in police and more in schools, libraries and social services. But in a now deleted social media post, he wrote, "The police have become standing armies. We deploy against our own people." El-Sayed has also advocated abolishing immigration controls, and he described Donald Trump's ICE as a paramilitary force of thugs. And he campaigned along a radical influencer called Hassan Piker. And Hassan Piker said that America deserved 9/11. But when El-Sayed was asked specifically to condemn his friend's comments that America deserved 9/11, this was on Fox News, he just wouldn't do it.
13: Okay, then why do you want that from Hassan Piker?
14: Because I don't believe in that basic worldview. Because I don't believe that Donald Trump believes in the same worldview that I just shared with you.
13: But Hassan Piker does?
14: The healthcare they need.
13: But Hassan Piker does.
14: He's a lot more for giving people healthcare and not fighting
13: Do you believe America deserved 9/11?
14: Donald Trump has started them for the last 3 weeks. No, of course I don't. That's okay, ridiculous. First of all, ridiculous question. Because here's this game. This is why
13: that's
14: people
13: a big
14: hate
13: one.
14: The media. This is why they hate the media. Because you play this gotcha game. Because he said something one time, you think I automatically believe that. Now,
13: if you campaign with him, if you campaign with him, you're acting
14: clearly
13: like
14: not.
13: You have
14: so
13: a social acquaintance, or you debated him. You campaigned with him.
0: It's pretty shocking stuff. El-Sayed also said that Israel is just as evil as the barbaric terror group Hamas.
15: You said the Israeli government is evil. Do you think they're just as evil as Hamas?
14: Yes, killing tens of thousands of people makes you pretty damn evil. It's not how evil is this one versus that one. Hamas, evil. Israeli government, evil. We could say both.
0: And he's even excused terrorism. Look at what he said after a terror attack at a Michigan synagogue and preschool conducted by a Lebanese man whose brother was revealed by Israel to be a Hezbollah commander who'd been killed by the IDF.
16: Imagine there was no war in Iran. Imagine if there were no airstrikes in Lebanon. Imagine if his family had never died. Imagine there was never an attack on Temple Israel. Violence always begets violence. Only peace can extinguish that. Because hurt people hurt people.
0: Hurt people hurt people. Well, that hurt person was the brother of a Hezbollah terrorist likely trying to avenge his death by targeting Jews. That's excusing and defending terrorism even at a preschool in Michigan. Yet this hardcore radical extremist has today won the Democratic primary for Michigan, a state with a large number of Muslim voters. And his language after he claimed victory was worrying. To me, it sounded like a threat to his Republican opponent, Mike Rogers.
17: Because at the time we're done, you are not going to have safe quarter from people holding you accountable to what you've done for them.
0: Yeah, you're not going to have safe quarter. And then his language was also violent when he was trying to rev up his base. Because have a look at what he said in August last year at a Bernie Sanders rally.
18: We don't back down. With all due respect, if they go low, we don't go high. We take them to the mud and choke them out.
0: Yeah, listen to those cheers. And he was arguing that Democrats needed a more aggressive approach to Trump and MAGA. But it's language just like that that led to Charlie Kirk being violently murdered. Now, mainstream Democrats surely can't in all good conscience vote for candidates like El Sayed. He was endorsed by all the Democrat socialists, even though he claims he isn't one of them. But the biggest story is there's now this civil war playing out in the party between the establishment Democrats and these new socialist communist candidates. And we're likely to see the rise of even more populist Islamic candidates like El Sayed and Mamdani. And one of the reasons is inequity and the extreme wealth divide. Because the likes of Mamdani believe the answer is government intervention, free groceries, free public transport, opening the floodgates to government largesse. But for capitalism, for democracy, for freedom, and for Western values, this is a very dangerous rise of terror-supporting candidates who seem to embrace radical Islamism and hold disdain for the United States. And for more on this now, I'm joined by News 24's Washington correspondent, Jonathan Kersley. Jonathan, great to see you again. Look, President Trump has now come out swinging against El Sayed. What did he say?
19: This was really quite extraordinary. He started off his day 24 hours ago by calling El Sayed's victory a great win actually for Republicans. Seeing a move further to the left for the Democratic Party is something that the Republicans could well and truly seize on, particularly in Michigan. As you mentioned, a purple state, a swing state, an area with a very high Muslim voting population. Also an area that Kamala Harris tried to win in 2024 but fell about 100,000 votes or so short. Interestingly, of the five states that held primaries, there were wins for both the left candidates, the progressive candidates, the socialist candidates, and the more centrist candidates as well. But President Trump, he had his sights very much firmly set on Al Sayed. He described him as somebody who hates Jews, somebody who should not be listened to. This is some of what he had to say while speaking at a rally in Las Vegas.
20: Hater of Jews and a hater of Israel. This guy hates Jews. Somebody said, oh, that's a little strong. No, he hates Jews and he hates Israel. Filth, crime, death, destruction, embarrassment. You lose your home, you lose your apartment. And that's where the communists will take us 100%. When I watch Abdul, he's full of shit.
19: Shari, El Sayed did say when he was speaking in Detroit, Michigan, less than 24 hours or so ago now, that he wanted safety for Jewish people as much as he wants safety for his own daughters. So he's pushing back very much against the Republican attack lines. But those lines you heard from President Trump there, they are going to continue from now right up until November 4, until those midterm primaries, those midterm elections. He very much firmly has candidates like El Sayed in his sights. And Mamdani, well, we heard Mamdani very much sits in El Sayed's corner, doesn't he?
0: Yeah, he does indeed. It's a worry. Now, Jonathan, I want to ask you, this is fascinating. The Senate panel investigating Anthony Fauci, the disgraced doctor. Well, we know just last week they found his personal diaries that happened to be written on government computers. But now they've obtained somehow his phone or a copy of his phone. I mean, this could potentially be even worse if there's text messages or WhatsApps or notes or who knows what's on it. Well, Jonathan, we've got to hope that the Republican senators like Rand Paul have his PIN code.
19: This is really quite extraordinary. Ring, ring, ring, ring. Who's answering? Well, it's not Anthony Fauci, at least at this stage. It is a copy of his phone that's been handed over to a subcommittee, essentially, of the committee that Rand Paul chairs. We heard this detail released yesterday that, yes, they finally got a handle on the detail that was on Anthony Fauci's phone. Now, whether this is, it sounds like it is the data from it rather than the actual phone itself. But look, let's wait to see exactly what comes off it. And all of this clearly comes a matter of hours before Rand Paul's committee is going to vote on whether or not there was rules breached by Anthony Fauci when he said last week more than 100 times. He pleaded the fifth before that hearing, refusing to testify, insisting it was his constitutional right to. But yes, let's see what's in the phone data. Let's see what material they've got. And then it may well be that Anthony Fauci has some more questions to answer. But right now, well, there's going to be plenty of attention on that vote at Rand Paul's committee today.
0: Yeah, no doubt. Jonathan, I want to turn to these reports that part of a SpaceX rocket crashed into the moon this afternoon. And, you know, we're told that the part of that rocket is the size of a school bus and weighs some 4 tonnes. Now, this comes as the SpaceX share price has also plummeted even further. I think it's worst day, perhaps, since its IPO.
19: It was. It's fallen below, and I mean, for investors, it's down to $100 a share or so. So, you know, shed some tears, but it was at $135 at the IPO, and it has resulted in a loss of billions of dollars for SpaceX. Coming just a matter of a couple of weeks after Elon Musk lost $18 billion when Tesla dropped 14% as well. So, look, poor old Elon's got a little bit of a hole in his pocket at this stage. I mean, if the rest of us were losing $18 billion or if countries were losing $18 billion, you'd be certainly digging into the trenches to try and fix that problem. But for Elon Musk, well, it's just a small dent in somebody who's worth $1 trillion or so. But yeah, SpaceX, a fascinating time. The Falcon 9 rocket, that what goes up must come down, I suppose they say, but they don't say what goes up must crash into the moon. And that's precisely what wound up happening. It was a puff of dust that scientists said could reach some, and I want to say puff, they say it could go 75 kilometres in the air. What's that, eight, nine times the height of Mount Everest? So quite something. But, yeah, a bit of moon dust going up, a bit of Tesla share price going down.
0: No, indeed. And then there was also, of course, his financial results as well. I don't know if we can cover this quickly, but I did really quickly want to get to this deal that Iran has reportedly reached with Oman to reopen the Strait of Hormuz. Jonathan, this really worries me because the agreement would let Tehran have control over ships entering the shipping route. And I think then Oman would control the other side of it. Now, Iran can't have any control of this. It has to return to international waters.
19: Well, you would have thought that's the position the United States would hold and would want. Yes, under the conditions of this proposal that is being finalised, it was expected there could be an announcement in a matter of hours or so. Iran would get control over, as you mentioned, ships going into the Gulf through the Strait of Hormuz. And Oman the other way. Now, exactly as you say, the idea of international waterways under international law means that there's the free right to shipping. This is something the Australian government has long talked about, particularly when it comes to waters around Taiwan and the South China Sea and the right to travel freely and navigate freely in those areas. Mm-hmm. President Trump has given Iran some days now to try and get this deal done. He stopped strikes, he said, would have been the largest since World War II. But it would be very, very difficult to see why the United States would allow a position that could hand Iran control of at least part of a shipping laneway that could allow them to then also recoup billions of dollars in some way, shape or form. It would only allow them to use that money to restart, rebuild the nuclear program that IRGC figures say they have long been working towards.
0: You get the sense that the US has lost control of this whole process. Jonathan Kersley, thank you so much for joining us early in the morning in Washington. Appreciate it so greatly. Thank you. Well, the non-publication order preventing the media from reporting evidence on the explosive Alan Jones trial was lifted this afternoon. And we can now report that the former athlete known as Jay, who's been under cross-examination this week, has been accused by Jones's lawyers of making his claims for financial reasons. Here's Channel 9.
1: Barrister Gabrielle Bashir, and in her sights, his accuser, known as Complainant Jay, a champion athlete Jones met as a teenager. You decided you were going to fabricate claims Mr. Jones touched you as a teen. No, I wasn't going to fabricate anything. The defence took aim at Jay's credibility. In 2022, then a police officer, he pleaded guilty in court to assault after a fight in a pub. 2 years later, he was sacked from the force. You were struggling, you were responsible for child support and rent, and had a gambling issue. I don't believe so. That same year, 2024, 2 days after Alan Jones was arrested for indecent assault, Jay went to the police saying he was the victim of the broadcaster's alleged behaviour when he was a teenager. I suggest you saw his arrest as a life-changing opportunity. You understand, don't you? You could sue Mr. Jones on the basis of your claims. I don't want money or reward. I will not sue the defendant. I want justice.
0: And Alan Jones denies all allegations made against him. Well, the Daily Telegraph has today dubbed Chris Bowen, Chris Boeing, after revelations he charged taxpayers $345,000 for travel costs over the last financial year. Now, this is 3.5 times the average yearly salary in Australia. It's enough for a house deposit or even enough to buy a small suburban apartment. And Chris Bowen spent that much on travel alone, spruiking his net zero policies. Joining me now to discuss, former New South Wales Police Minister David Elliott and former Senator Holly Hughes. Great to see you both. Now, David, this is not just a massive travel bill, as I said, but also got to be a huge carbon footprint that comes with something like that.
2: Well, you've got to love the hypocrisy, but you've also got to love Ben English's headlines. I mean, that was one of the great ones. I think we've got to find out exactly what Chris Bowen was doing, who justified the trip, who approved it, because from my experience, the Prime Minister's got to approve this sort of travel. He can't just go about and decide that he wants to go from one international engagement to another. So I think it's time we ask the Prime Minister exactly what case was put forward. But it is ironic that the guy that's telling us to stop burning carbons is out there burning carbons more than anybody. And the hypocrisy of this act is really reigning supreme.
0: No, it really is. The hypocrisy is just hard to swallow. But Holly, one of those trips to Chile and Brazil, we're told, cost over $79,000 just for 11 days. That's extraordinary. I mean, that is someone's, you know, average wage for an entire year.
21: It's extraordinary. I mean, you got to hope the hotel was pretty nice. I mean, honestly, that is a huge amount of money to be spending. When this guy gives a speech this week about his portfolio and what he's doing to make sure that Australia is the sole, you know, saviour of the world when it comes to getting rid of carbon emissions, he couldn't even mention the words net zero in his speech, which is fundamentally their platform policy. I think that just tells you that their internal polling and Australians overwhelmingly have had enough of this net zero rubbish. They can see what's happening to their power bills. Everything is more expensive because energy is more expensive. And this guy is doing everything he can to run our country into the ground. And don't even start me if this guy ever came to rural and regional Australia, because what they're doing with renewable energy zones across the country and to farmers, honestly, you know, I don't think he'd be safe.
0: And I'm going to come back to the topic of the solar panels, the latest announcement with an expert a bit later. But I want to turn now to this apology that I mentioned at the start of the show from the ABC to Gina Rinehart. Now, David, what worries me about this is that the ABC's own ombudsman cleared this segment. They said, oh, it's satire, it's perfectly fine.
2: Well, the ABC really criticises the police when they investigate themselves, but apparently it's okay for the ABC to investigate themselves. And quite clearly, sorry seems to be the hardest word to borrow a phrase.
0: Did the ABC give
21: Please
0: you a hard
21: it,
0: time
21: David.
0: When you were police minister?
2: Oh, they were appalling. I'm still waiting for the ABC to give us the evidence they claimed that Four Corners collected regarding the Luna Park fire. Because they called us to reopen the investigation, and we said to them, can you please give us the evidence that you've got over the course of your researching, and we're still waiting for it.
0: The whole report collapsed,
2: mm. and it was found to be wanting. Mm. But they claimed that the police force were involved in some sort of cover, and apparently I was accused of covering up the reputation of Neville Wran. Now, why a member of Parliament on the Liberal side would want to cover up the reputation of Neville Wran is beyond me. But they wanted us to reopen the investigation. We said we will do that. But you've got to have new evidence to justify that, and they refused to hand over any of their unedited...
0: When I asked you that question, whether you'd had run-ins, I genuinely didn't remember that whole saga, but it just shows you can ask anyone and they've got a run-in. Holly, they only apologised... Do you think I'm right that they only apologised because they were worried about a lawsuit from Gina Rinehart?
21: Absolutely, and I won't share with you, we'll run out of time, my ABC stories and how much it costs in defamation fees. But, you know, it is time to defund this organisation. Everyone watching us tonight pays a subscription to either News 24 or to Foxtel to watch us tonight, because we're the people they want to hear from. You're the commentators that they want to hear what's happening in the world from. Yet all of us are forced to pay for this rubbish from the ABC. If you want to watch this sort of, it's not satire. Clark and Dore was satire and that was brilliant. This is not satire. This is just filth and vile. And if you want to watch that, then you should have the privilege to pay for it like everyone else does with their subscription services, not tax every Australian for it. I think they apologised in the way that is, if you were offended, we're sorry. It's an apology without being an apology. And they knew that Mrs. Rinehart was more than capable of suing them all the way through. And I'm not convinced she shouldn't do it anyway.
0: Well, you never know. She might. Who knows? She's probably sick of seeing that clip played 10 million times a day on every news channel.
21: Every Labor MP certainly managed to avoid it.
0: I know. They have News 24 on all over Parliament. How could they have missed it? I don't believe it. Look, I want to turn to the ICAC hearings. The corruption watchdog in New South Wales has been examining allegations of branch stacking and illegal donations involving the New South Wales Liberal Party. Now, David Elliott, your name has been mentioned a lot, not in a bad way, I should say. There's also been this suggestion that Angus Taylor might have made a donation to this right-wing group called the Reformers. You're, of course, in a different faction. You're in the centre-right faction. This is a right-wing group. Now, so he's denied that any payment was made. I think that's the form of words he used. No payment was made, something like that. Do you think Angus Taylor is going to escape unscathed from the hearings, or are you still expecting some big revelation to come?
2: No, I don't think he's going to be unscathed, but I don't think anybody's going to, in the Liberal Party, is going to be unscathed. I think there's enough there for every child to win a prize. And I mean, what Angus has said is that I think he didn't make a donation to the Reform, but then Ray Hadley's called him out over lying regarding his relationship with one of the accused, one of those that are being investigated in the shape of Jeremy Greenwood, who I think is being questioned next week. So I think the whole party is going to be bruised by this. Obviously there was a transaction between two of the factions over making sure that certain branches could be used to manipulate activities. So far, up until this afternoon, my main concern so far as the reputation and including Angus Taylor's involvement was not that there was branch stacking, but there was branch stacking that was paid for by prohibited donors who now appear to be criminals. That was of great concern to me. But this afternoon, of course, when we heard Jean-Claude Perrottet have to respond to three of those telephone calls that had been monitored by ICAC.
0: I don't think we're watching this as closely as you are, David. Is the Premier's brother having to answer the question, former Premier's brother having to answer questions this afternoon. But I think it's a bit too much detail for everyone because we haven't been following it. But just very, very...
2: What? You haven't?
0: We're not glued to it. I mean, I've been glued to the Royal Commission into anti-Semitism. We're all glued to something.
2: Of course.
0: But Holly, very quickly, your response to this. I mean, ICAC has already taken out Gladys Berejiklian over the boyfriend, Barry O'Farrell over a bottle of Grange, you know, two good premiers. And Angus Taylor has denied any wrongdoing. He didn't make a payment. But we know how ICAC works. They can catch someone out on misleading evidence. It doesn't even have to be anything close to corruption. I mean, is there a possibility the Liberal Party could be looking for Andrew Hastie or Tim Wilson or another leader now?
21: Well, what I can say, and David is a fellow traveller with me from the centre-right faction, so clearly, David, we were on the wrong horse because we were clearly the MacGyver faction trying to survive with a paperclip and a rubber band whilst these guys were incredibly well-funded, doing everything they could to destroy us. But I can tell you what I have found fascinating is it's definitely a different type of Catholicism that I grew up with, and clearly the commandments need a bit of a refresher at Opus Dei colleges because thou shall not give false testimony seems to have skipped through when you've been watching some of these days. And David, I'm with you. I've been watching very, very closely. Not sure what I'm going to do with myself tomorrow now we're not back till Monday.
0: I'm sure you'll work it out, Holly. And of course, there's been no findings against anyone at this point in time. David Elliott, Holly Hughes, thank you so much. Still to come, is wealth inequality leading to the rise of populist parties? Plus, Albanese's own former economic advisor has unleashed on his tax changes. Michael Stutchbury will join me to discuss after the break.
3: News 24 will be back after this short break.

News 24 will be back after this short break. News 24 will be back after this short break.

0: News 24 will be back after this short break.
1: Well, Anthony Albanese's former economics advisor has raked Labor's tax changes over the coals, revealing he had a visceral reaction to the government spin. Here's Alex Sanchez.
2: There is that sort of view in Labor that the rich should pay more tax. I remain to this day unsatisfied by it. I just think that it's a very uncompetitive income tax. The fragility of the budget circumstances and basically the creeping government has made them scramble for these. Revenue's got to come from somewhere.
1: And he was speaking there to the Centre for Independent Studies Executive Director, former Editor-in-Chief of the Fin Review, Michael Stutchbury, and Michael joins me now. Michael, good to see you again.
3: Good to see you, Shari. Thank you.
1: Now, look, it's Alex Sanchez has been a Labor member for decades, really. So what does it say about the nature of the Albanese government's economic reform, if you can call it that, that he's speaking so publicly?
3: Yes, well, I call Alex Sanchez part of the Hawke Keating lost Labor tribe. Mm. You know, the Labor Party under Hawke and Keating in the 80s and into the 90s instituted really an economic revolution in Australia, pro-market, floated the dollar, deregulated the financial sector, brought down the import tariff wall, privatised government businesses and so forth, cut income tax rates, particularly the top rate of income tax, from as high as 60% down to 49%, cut the company tax rate. But we don't see any of this now. And Alex Sanchez's point, as being a former advisor to Anthony Albanese, and he wanted to get some of that into this government, is that Labor seems to have just lost the whole idea that markets and getting government out of the way is the best way to promote economic growth that we did see before, and we really produced the prosperous Australia we see today out of that. Mm. Now it's really more about redistribution, bigger government, higher taxes, more regulation.
1: Mm. I mean, aspiration has also been key to this because, you know, under the Hawke Keating era, I mean, aspiration was a hallmark of Labor. They represented the working class. But now, especially with the removal of negative gearing and you know, capital gains tax changes, in a sense, it's not helping the first home buyers and the younger generation. It's taking away those benefits that their baby boomer parents had.
3: Yeah, Alex Sanchez's point would be intergenerational equity and fairness really relies on getting the economy growing again. And to do that, you've got to get incentives and aspiration and reward people who want to have a go. So he revealed at the Centre of Independent Studies this week that while he was an economic advisor to Anthony Albanese in government, he pushed to cut the top marginal tax rate from 47%, including the Medicare levy, down to something with a 3 in front of it.
1: Wow.
3: Now, the thing is, that's what Paul Keating has wanted to do. That's what Bill Kelty, the former ACTU secretary, wants to do. Mm. That's what Craig Emerson, former Labor minister in previous government, wants to do. Mm. But there's no appetite whatsoever in this current government to do that. Instead, first, they put back in a 37% tax rate that the previous government took out as part of the Stage 3 tax cut. And that means that people earning over $135,000, you know, a middle-class worker earning overtime would earn, so taxing aspiration more like that, and then is brought in, and you're referring to, this increase in the tax on capital gains, and wanting to hit basically investments and savings. And that's really not a growth policy.
1: Mm. I mean, the whole tax system, this welfare system, the increase in government largesse, I mean, this is really on the shoulders of the hardworking middle class. I mean, to be in the top tax bracket in Australia, you don't have to be particularly rich.
3: No, Australia's got a very high top marginal tax rate, 47%, cuts in at quite a low level multiple of average weekly earnings, if you like, at $190,000. Mm. So that's not super rich by any means in Australia. And people on that tax bracket do already pay a very disproportionate amount of taxes, and they're already contributing. If you keep on taxing that, it's a redistribution agenda. Yes. Rather than growing the pie, they're trying to tax the rich.
1: Of course.
3: And Anthony Albanese referred to entrenched privilege the other day.
1: Mm.
3: And of course, Albo back in the day opposed the whole Hawke-Keating agenda in the 1980s, and so he's against it. So he's, and we're seeing more of this around the place.
1: I've read some of those speeches by Albanese at the Labor conferences back in the day, and it's extraordinary. I mean, he thinks he's against the accumulation of wealth. He was against the transfer of wealth when people pass away. You know, he wanted there to be inheritance taxes, death tax. It's unbelievable. And that ideology, fine, he's abandoned those the more controversial policies, but that ideology still underpins who he is.
3: And I think it's, you see it now that it's coming out of the Prime Minister's mouth. The other day in a set speech, he attacked what he called economic rationalism, and he connected it with Ronald Reagan and Margaret Thatcher. But economic rationalism wasn't a term that was used for them. Economic rationalism was the term used for the Hawke-Keating Labor agenda. Mm. So in a way, he's openly attacking that agenda.
1: Which is what Labor should be most proud of.
3: Yes, Labor should be a party of growth, growing the pie, and that provides more resources and more money to basically look after the disadvantaged. Mm. You won't look after the disadvantaged if you've got a stagnant economy, which we've got now, can hardly grow at all in per capita terms. Mm. Productivity is flat. You're just not getting it. You're not growing the pie.
1: I'm interested in this intersection between the economic situation globally and politics, and particularly, you know, this increasing wealth divide and how tough people are finding it with rising inflation, with the cost of living crisis that in various forms has been around for a few years now, although it is getting worse. Do you think this is leading to the rise of populist candidates like Pauline Hanson and Reform on the one side, and then, you know, the Islamic candidates like Mamdani who just want to give away free groceries, free transport, on the other side?
3: Yeah, definitely. I think you're seeing a great disruption of politics. Politics for 100 years was about labour versus capital, business-type policies and then worker-type policies. Now it's flipped to being more about identity and culture. And it's really fragmenting, becoming more tribal. You can see on the right, you're getting the rise of the populist movements, which people said wouldn't happen in Australia. It's happened in the UK with Nigel Farage. It's happened with Trump taking over the Republican Party and the MAGA movement there. It's happened in Italy. It's happened in France. That sort of happened. And then on the left, centre-left of politics, you're starting to see the politics drift out to the left, particularly with the so-called, as you mentioned, the democratic socialists in the US, starting to talk about really quite radical agendas.
1: Communist agendas.
3: Type thing. And you're seeing that with Andy Burnham a bit in the UK. You can see the Labour Party in the UK wants to move out that way. So we're getting politics fragmenting. So that means it's harder to get centre ground policies to do the sort of things that really most people want.
1: Yeah, self-fulfilling prophecy. You need the centre policies to fix the economy, but it's not happening. Yeah. All right. Great to see you as always, Stach. Thank you so much.
3: Thanks, Sherry.
1: Still to come, the government's solar scheme has been slammed for failing to meet energy demands. That's after the break.
0: News 24 will be back after this short break.

0: Well, last night on the show, we had two guests applauding Chris Bowen's solar scheme. But the Daily Telegraph editorial today points out that the taxpayer will foot the bill for this, that most solar panels come from China, so this siphons Australian taxpayer money to a foreign power, and that we don't know the final cost. And it asks why this would be any different from Snowy Hydro 2.0 or Chris Bowen's home battery scheme, where the budget was overblown and cost billions. And meanwhile, Bowen's promise that electricity bills will be $2.75 cheaper is nothing but a distant and forgotten memory he doesn't like to talk about. Well, Australian for Affordable Energy spokesperson Zoe Hilton joins me to discuss now. Zoe, what is your view of this solar panel policy that Chris Bowen's announced?
1: So my view is it is a complete waste of time. We should not be trying to subsidise solar because that is not what our electricity system needs. And the reason we can tell that is when we look at the capture prices for various energy technologies, and what that means is the price that the market is willing to pay. Mm-hmm. And the price that the market is willing to pay for wind and solar has been declining for years, since 2021, which is when we hit around 20% wind and solar in our grid. And that's when we really reached the end of the renewable energy honeymoon. And what that means is it's fine to build, you know, a bit of wind and solar at the start, things don't get too expensive, but as soon as you go above about 20%, costs start to rise because all of a sudden you have too much energy at certain times of the day, like at midday when the sun is shining, and you don't have enough energy at other times, like in the evening when there's no sun and there's no wind. And so then you need lots of batteries, you need lots of transmission, you need backup generation still there, ready to jump in to save the day. And that is why we've seen the price that the market is willing to pay for gas has risen dramatically in the last few years. It's gone to 200 to 300% of the average price, the average capture price in the market. So clearly the market is screaming at investors, stop building intermittent power sources and build dispatchable, reliable 24/7 power. But the government has their ideological targets. And so they're going, no, we're not going to listen to what the market's going to say. We're not going to listen to what economics says or engineering. We're just going to say, we're going to put more and more subsidies into the system and hope for the best. And it's just not a viable plan.
0: And the blowout's extraordinary. It never goes according to budget.
1: Exactly. And this is actually, this is a really sneaky way in some ways to make Australians pay more to subsidise these solar systems, because it's going into our bills. Like this is a scheme that we are all paying. Every time we pay our bill, we have to pay these subsidies. And I just think that is not the way to do it. I think honestly, like every bill should have a very clear, this is how much you are paying to other households that have solar and
0: people
1: other businesses
0: that
1: have solar. And yeah, and people
0: furious.
1: Would be up in arms.
0: Can you imagine?
1: Exactly. And that's why it's just, no one understands like this system and how much we're actually paying. And that is why people feel like, oh yes, this is a great thing. Like, yay, we want businesses, we want homes to put solar on their roofs. It sounds really good until you realize the price tag.
0: So the take up has been quite high, hasn't it, though? A lot of people getting solar panels on their roofs. But is your argument that it just shouldn't be subsidized by the government?
1: So when you look at the data, you can see that the take up has been highest when the subsidies were the highest. And this is from two angles. It's from both the direct subsidies and it's also from the cross subsidies in the system. And what that means is when people put rooftop solar on the top of their homes or their businesses, they are able to reduce the amount of network charges that they pay, because network charges are mostly based on the per kilowatt hour cost that they're paying to their retailer, not on the fixed daily supply charge. So basically, they're reducing usage, they're reducing their per kilowatt hour charge that they're paying, and they're actually not paying their fair share of network costs. Those costs still have to be paid by everyone else. So you have fewer people paying for more network costs. Of course, the prices are going to go up, and it's going to keep happening the more and more people get solar because of the subsidies. So yes, I just think we have to end the subsidies, we have to end the cross subsidies. It's just not the way to run an energy system.
0: Where do you think the government should be putting its investment?
1: I think it's really clear that the market has been telling us, evidence from overseas has been telling us, we cannot keep building intermittent power and having prices go down. We need to build reliable, dispatchable 24/7 power. We have to have every option on the table. We have to lift bans. We cannot be banning energy sources. We must have every single option on the table. Australians deserve nothing less. And that is why at Affordable Energy Australia, we've launched a petition. We're now at 10,000 petition signatures, which I'm really excited about, but we need more. So I really encourage everyone, please go to affordableenergy.org.au and sign the petition. It would mean so much to me and it would mean so much for our country. And we need to show the politicians that they need to listen to the Australian people and actually give us affordable, reliable energy and not ideology.
0: All right. And great piece in the paper today, Zoe. Thank you very much for your time.
1: Thanks. So.
0: Thank you. All right. Still to come, Nigel Farage embraces his inner Tony Abbott. I'll show you those comments after the break.
2: News 24 will be back after this short break.

News 24 will be back after this short break. 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

0: Welcome back. Well, a Cambridge University professor, beloved by the left, has quit over allegations of plagiarism. Diversity poster boy Professor Jason Arday was exposed after The Telegraph found more than 100 pages of his PhD were nearly identical to work produced by other students. Now, he also claimed there'd been a racist campaign against him, that a pig's head had been left on his parents' doorstep, and that there was a threat by a knife-wielding masked man. But the story is now unravelling. And joining me from London is Spiked Online editor Tom Slater. Tom, thanks so much for your time. Look, could this have a flow-on effect to others who, use their identity to gain positions of power?
1: Oh, almost certainly, Shari. I mean, there are all sorts of allegations against other academics which have been swirling around, and this might be the prompt for some of those to go public. I think it also will have a sort of trickle-down effect on the institutions which indulged Arday for so long. Up until last night, Cambridge University were completely sticking by their man, were saying that this was essentially a kind of smear campaign and a witch hunt mounted by the right-wing press and whoever. And it's only now that they've relented and actually opened an investigation into the mounting allegations of plagiarism which exists. So there's a lot of questions to be asked about how many other academics, as you say, have benefited from this DEI takeover of our academic institutions, but also those academic institutions themselves. Why did they throw out standards, usual process, academic excellence, merit at the altar of Black Lives Matter? Because that's the questions. But also those academic institutions themselves. Why did they throw out standards, usual process, academic excellence, merit at the altar?

0: more boats.
1: So this was, of course, the policy of Tony Abbott during the election campaign in 2013. Do you think this could work as well for Farage?
2: Oh, absolutely. I think not only Reform UK and Nigel Farage, but also the Conservative Party have taken a lot of inspiration and in many cases been in talks with Tony Abbott himself to try and emulate what was achieved in terms of stopping the boats in Australia. Of course, it's not a perfectly analogous situation. The gap between France and England, shall we say, is a hell of a lot shorter than the gap between Australia and Indonesia. But nevertheless, I think what has become so clear is that despite all of the arguments about human rights law, all of the arguments about how difficult this is and so on and so forth, it is a question of political will. It can be done if you have the wherewithal to do it. And I think what also the Australian example shows us is that there is a tremendous human cost to allowing this kind of illegal, dangerous form of migration to continue. And that's something that certainly any clear-minded person should want to get on top of.
1: Yeah, the drownings were absolutely horrific. Look, we're seeing that perhaps Spain should also adopt Tony Abbott's policy because mass protests have erupted over their immigration crisis. I mean, this seems to be happening right across Europe, really. A lot of migrants from Morocco, we've seen scenes where they've been storming beaches. Residents are urging tighter border controls. What's going on?
2: Well, I think what we're seeing here is that the backlash, not only to what we saw happen in that Spanish enclave, but also to the leadership of the Spanish government, Pedro Sanchez, is sort of bucking the Europe-wide trend in terms of being even more liberal in relation to migration, allowing hundreds of thousands, potentially millions of illegal migrants to naturalise their status, all while across Europe, basically from left to right, you're seeing political parties say that this has got to stop. We've got to end illegal migration. We've got to get on top of the clear populist backlash which is being inflicted on governments across the piece. So I think this was always coming for Spain. They're experiencing many of the same problems as many other countries. They're just lumbered with a government which is insisting on going the other way to kind of placate the more left-wing parts of its coalition and polite society. But I think what we're seeing in Spain, as with everywhere else, is the public are not going to let any government of any stripe get away with that anymore, given how serious the problem has become.
1: Yeah, it is serious and there's a massive backlash to it. The United States is urging the UK to increase its defence spending. Look, it tried to get Australia to do this. Albanese government just wasn't having any of it. I mean, our defence situation is dire. Just got 30 seconds. Do you think Andy Burnham's going to start taking defence more seriously?
2: I suppose the one indication that he might be is that John Healey, the former defence secretary who resigned over Keir Starmer's refusal to stump up the cash, is now his chancellor. That's a good indication. But at the same time, there's not an awful lot of money to spend, despite what Andy Burnham likes to make out. So time will tell, I suppose.
1: Yeah. All right. Tom Slater, thank you so much for your time. That's all we've got time for tonight. Thank you so much for your company this week. Been a lot of news and I'll see you on Monday at 8 o'clock.
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4: Welcome into the man cave, Caleb Bond in for the great man tonight. Thank you, Shari. Now, he's feeling a little under the weather, as you might have noticed if you were watching last night. So I hope he's feeling better soon. Turn the telly off and go to bed if you're watching, Paul. It'll do you some good. But in the meantime, there's plenty to get through. You would have thought that a first home buyer scheme would be exclusively for first home buyers, but apparently it's not. I'll have that and some other grim news on housing. Lisa Goddard and Joe Hildebrand for the panel tonight. Chris Bowen blowing 50 grand a week flitting around the world to talk about climate change. Never mind the emissions. And as ever on a Thursday, Colin Flynn live from Washington. Apparently artificial intelligence is now creeping into dating apps. He'll have all the details. Now, do you know how many days it is since the federal budget was handed down? 86 days, 12 weeks and 2 days, and it is still making front page news.
5: You can't be serious, man. You cannot be serious!
4: I know, but it just keeps on unravelling. Now, of course, earlier this week, the Albanese government said it would sort out this widow's tax business, where if your husband or wife died and you had a property that was negatively geared, it would no longer be eligible for negative gearing. Now, today, on the front of The Australian, you had the Labor MP for Sturt in Adelaide, Claire Clutterham, telling the constituent of hers, not the constituent, I presume she's got more than one, that she didn't understand why the capital gains tax changes had gone so far to include not just properties, but shares and other investments. She wrote to that resident, Robert Cooper, that I agree with your concerns. Speaking only for myself, she wrote, I could not see the rationale. I could see the

0: rationale with respect to negative gearing reforms and CGT reforms for investment property, but I had difficulty coming to terms with the extension of these changes to other asset classes for the specific reason you identify. Other residents of Sturt have previously raised similar concerns with me, and I have spoken directly with the Treasurer about them. I'm working on a proposal to the Treasurer, courtesy of feedback from other Sturt residents, which at the very least implements some sort of tax-free threshold to the 30% CGT on shares/ETFs. Now, I suspect she's not the only one on the Labor backbench who's worried about this. And of course, she's right. If the idea was to do something specifically about housing, and that is what we were told, then surely you'd only apply that, the new capital gains tax regime, to housing. But instead, as we know, they applied it to everything. Because, of course, it was never really about intergenerational equity. By the way, have you noticed that you haven't heard that line for a good while? Intergenerational equity in the lead-up to the budget was the only thing that the government wanted to talk about. It's now completely erased because, of course, it didn't work. That was the spin. But the spin didn't work. It was always about raising more tax revenue, pure and simple. And yet more evidence that none of this is really any good for first-home buyers or would-be first-home buyers, again, courtesy of the Oz this afternoon. They write, with three interest rate rises putting pressure on landlords' mortgage repayments, some investors have flagged upcoming increases of up to 15% to rents. One Townsville house is advertised at $500 a week with a planned jump to $570 in November, while a Brisbane apartment will rise from $590 a week this month to $680 in February. Financial planner James Gerrard said that he was seeing investors, quote, heading for the exits ahead of an overhaul of capital gains tax, with those looking to hold choosing to increase rents to make properties cash flow positive when state-enforced rental reviews come around. The latest data, the Oz writes, from the housing researcher PropTrack, shows that national rents are at a high of $670 a week after climbing $10 over the June quarter. National real estate firm The Agency has recorded a 15% increase in the number of investors requesting a sales appraisal of their properties over the past 4 weeks. I mean, at what point does the government admit that it got this wrong and that this is doing the exact opposite of what they told us it would? Stupid question, I suppose. They're politicians. They won't admit or apologise for anything. But Treasury said the tax changes would add $2 a week to rents. $2 a week. I mean, they went up by $10 a week, as I just told you, in the past quarter alone. I mean, this is the great fallacy of all of this, that if you have rental properties go up for sale, the tenants will somehow magically be able to buy them. Well, people are generally renting for a reason, because they can't afford to buy a place. Now, they might be saving for a deposit to buy a home. Hopefully they are. But the majority of people who are renting today won't have the money to buy a home tomorrow. They're still saving. Most of them would still have a lot of saving to do. So when you try and take properties out of the hands of investors and put them in the hands of owner-occupiers, yes, there will be some people who might be able to buy their first home. But there are many more who can't. I mean, I've always warned that it risks taking those properties from the hands of mum and dad investors and putting them in the hands of even wealthier investors who can potentially afford to cop the short-term losses. But of course, if you're renting a house and you're saving for a deposit and your rent goes up, where are you going to get the extra rent money from? It makes it harder to buy for your first home, harder to save for your first home. I mean, none of it makes any sense except to raise more tax revenue. Not to make it easier to buy a home, to make it easier to tax people. And this one's even better while we're talking about the federal government trying to help first home buyers. People who already own property are using the 5% deposit scheme to buy homes. I know, sounds ridiculous, but it's happening. We already knew that permanent residents, so non-citizens, were eligible to apply for this scheme. The Oz reported this afternoon that Housing Australia revealed that 54,043 permanent residents had accessed the scheme out of a total of 321,141 people. But given permanent residents have only been allowed onto the scheme since July 1, 2023, and about 65% of guarantees have gone out since then, the share of permanent residents who have accessed the scheme since that time would be greater than 1 in 6, assuming equal distribution of single and joint applicants before and after July 2023. Permanent residents, according to The Australian, would make up 1 in 4 of the successful applicants since the scheme was opened up. Housing Australia said it did not have figures about those permanent residents' countries of citizenship. Now, I mean, that's bad enough as it is. But how's this? Housing Australia says that, quote, prior property ownership eligibility requirements relate to Australian property only. I mean, where do you even begin? We have a first home buyer's scheme in Australia designed to help Australians buy their first home. And not only is it available to people who aren't Australian citizens, it's open to people who aren't Australian citizens who already own a house in another country. They are not first home buyers. So the Albanese government pumps up migration to high heaven, well more than a million people since they've come to power, which of course contributes to this housing crisis. Then they open up the first home buyer scheme to migrants who haven't yet become citizens, which obviously disadvantages citizens, and then they let foreign property owners get in on the fun. And you seriously cannot hate these people enough. Now, you probably saw this story today about an AFL club that drew up an agreement with a player, basically saying that he would be responsible for any concussions after a certain date. That was on the front of the Herald Sun in Melbourne and the Advertiser in Adelaide this morning. Huge story in two big football towns. Now, we learnt this afternoon that that club is Geelong. So basically what happened is they had a player who'd been warned that continuing to play put him at risk of long-term or permanent brain damage. He's had multiple concussions. He'd basically been told by doctors that if you keep going, if it happens again, you could be in big trouble. But this player apparently wanted to keep going. Now, for a football club, that obviously opens up all sorts of questions about responsibility and workplace safety, potentially compensation, all of these sorts of things, right? And in the modern world of awareness about these things, it becomes pretty difficult. So Geelong and the player signed an agreement that he would take legal responsibility for any subsequent on-field brain trauma. The Herald Sun reported that the contract also explicitly acknowledged that the player was at a higher risk due to his concussion history and faced potentially significant long-term or even permanent neurological damage if he suffered any more head hits. Now, the latest this evening is that this agreement has been torn up. The AFL and the AFL Players Association put out a statement a few hours ago that read, "The AFL and AFLPA are aware of a complex and unique case in which a Geelong player was cleared as fit to play following an assessment by an AFL concussion panel. The player then signed a letter acknowledging the potential risk and sought to waive some potential future legal rights, which was not lodged with or approved by the AFL or the AFLPA. Geelong has advised the AFL today that the waiver in the letter will be removed, noting that the player continues to acknowledge potential risks. The AFL is satisfied that the letter was not used by Geelong to allow a medically unfit player to return to play." And Geelong also released a statement. It read, "At the time, the club was involved in extensive discussions with a player, their family and representative in relation to that player's concussion history. Those discussions, including medical advice from the club's chief medical officer and the AFL concussion panel, were documented in the letter signed by the player. No direction was given requiring the player to medically retire. The club was not attempting to vary the terms of the AFL standard playing contract or attempting to avoid its responsibilities under health and safety laws." Now, I love my Aussie rules. Many of you would know that I'm a Crows man, just like the great Chris Kenny as well. So obviously I'm interested in this as an AFL viewer. But I want to talk about this because it's bigger than just AFL. It's also about rugby league. It's about all contact sports. It's about club sport on the weekend. It's about kids' sports. It's about school sport that your children and grandchildren are in. Concussion is probably the biggest long-term concern facing our major contact sports, Aussie rules and rugby league. And it's about who actually has to take responsibility for what happens in the biggest games in this country. Now, the immediate response of many in the football world has been to brand the agreement an abrogation of Geelong's responsibility to its player. This was former West Coast Eagles coach Adam Simpson on SEN Radio this morning.
1: From a coach's eye, it's hard to really fathom how you'd get to the conclusion that this is a good thing to do and how it goes up the chain. From a father point of view and a coach point of view, I can't see how you'd accept that as the right thing to do for your son or your player. We all often say we've got the player's health and safety and welfare at heart. His number one priority is your player, health and well-being. So how does that fall under that? That's probably my first thought. And if I'm a dad, I'm going, hang on, my son's doing what? That's the detail will come, I'm sure. I'm really interested to see what the AFL does with this.
0: The boss of the AFL Players Association, James Gallagher, said the deal shouldn't have happened. He said the game has a duty to provide a workplace that protects the health, safety and well-being of players, and all clubs hold this duty as employers. Clubs cannot unilaterally contract out of their obligations under the CBA and standard playing contract, nor attempt to avoid their responsibilities under health and safety laws. Importantly, no player is permitted to return to play or train unless they have been deemed medically fit to do so. We are in discussions with AFL to better understand the circumstances of this case and ensure this issue is not replicated further at the elite level. And of course, some of that was addressed in that joint statement by the Players Association and the AFL that I read earlier. Another one, AFL player agent Peter Jess, he said the process is contracting out the basic legislative safety net for players in breach of their basic human right to a safe workplace. This is the most retrograde step witnessed in any professional sport for safety and duty of care by an employer. This walks players back into the dark ages, he says, of health and safety for profit. But in all of this, I think we also have to ask, what responsibility does a player take for his own health? Why is everything the responsibility of the clubs and the leagues? Because concussion clearly poses a great danger to players in terms of their health and safety, but it also poses a great danger to the existence of leagues like the AFL and the NRL due to potential liability for these injuries and the desire of parents, of course, for their children to play safer sports where they're less likely to get their heads knocked. If contact sports are going to keep flourishing, and I really hope there's never a day that I can't watch the Adelaide Crows, then the AFL and the NRL and the footballers themselves will have to come to terms with the responsibility for concussion and the consequences of concussion being shared between them. You can't just have one party taking responsibility for it. It just won't work. I mean, it could effectively bankrupt clubs if they have to take all the responsibility. Concussion is the one thing that could end leagues like the AFL and the NRL for good, as far as I can see. Whether that's by financial ruin, because it ends up costing them so much money, or the inability to create a safe workplace, because concussions are so common. Now, whether you like it or not, we have to find a way of securing the sport's future, and that will in part have to involve players acknowledging the danger of contact sport. Because while life-altering brain damage is a potential consequence of concussion, concussion itself is now an inherent consequence of the game. So in all of this, we have to acknowledge that there are two distinct groups. There are the people who played the game before the effects of head knocks were properly acknowledged, the previous decades and decades, and those who have played in an era of broad awareness. Now, those who played when the danger of concussion wasn't really acknowledged or was perhaps even glossed over can rightly argue that they were unaware of the dangers and that they were put in danger and that there were few, if any, safeguards in place to prevent harm. There's a class action going on against the AFL at the moment on that very point. But surely any player who hits the field today does so in the full knowledge that concussion is pretty much an occupational hazard and well aware of the potential harm it can cause. I mean, you'd have to be living under a rock to not know that in 2026, head knocks can lead to concussion. Concussion can lead to brain damage. Brain damage can lead to all sorts of awful things. You know, we have examples like Danny Frawley. He was a champion at St Kilda, worked in footy administration, popular host on Bounce on Fox Footy. And in 2019, he drove his car into a tree and died. The coroner ruled his death a suicide. And when his brain was examined, they found CTE, which is a neurodegenerative disease caused by head knocks. His wife, Anita, said afterwards that she strongly suspected there was more going on with Danny than straightforward depression. I mean, it's awful, you know. But these are the consequences, the potential consequences of concussion and head knocks. But anyone playing Aussie rules or rugby league today, apart from kids maybe, is now aware of this stuff. But the clubs and the league, they are equally aware of those dangers. So we come to the legal problem of who is at fault when someone sustains a life-altering brain injury on the field. This is how prominent concussion really is in the AFL. A 2013 paper in the Journal of Science and Medicine in Sport found that 73% of past AFL players suffered concussion during their careers. Concussion was the second most common injury in the 2023 AFL season at a rate of 4.26 injuries per club. So this is the harsh reality that we have to face with our beloved contact sports of Aussie rules and rugby league. Concussion is not a rare and unfortunate workplace accident in the same way that people who use heavy machinery may occasionally lose a finger. It's very much a feature and a natural consequence of playing football. Now that we have all the full knowledge of what concussion can do to the brain, and we know that there is no empirically safe number of concussions to avoid problems. I mean, for some people, you know, three might do you harm. Some people it might be one and you're in trouble. You could argue that when an AFL club and the league sends players out on the field, they are wantonly exposing them to the dangers of brain damage. It's not just some players at risk of brain damage, it's basically all of them. I mean, it is the concussion, the second most prominent injury in the league. And you could also argue that the players are well aware of all this, and there's no excuse for them not knowing the dangers. So they are deliberately putting themselves in harm's way of their own volition because they love the game and they make a lot of money from playing it. So in all of this, who ultimately takes responsibility? I don't think you can just put it all back on the clubs and the league. It takes two to tango. And that's why the sport has to accept responsibility to a point, but players must also accept that, at some point, they are also responsible for their own safety. That's what Geelong put down in writing. Now, they'll be raked over the coals for it, and people will say it's awful and all the rest. But when concussion is so common, the second most common injury in the AFL, more than 70% of past players have been concussed, then I don't see how you can get past this issue. Now, a fair bit of movement at the ABC today. They've finally apologised for that disgusting alleged comedy skit about Gina Rinehart, and its head of investigations, Joe Puccini, has left as part of the fallout from this business at Four Corners, where they hired and later fired a former bikie. Then in the past couple of weeks, they've had to take down a few of his documentaries because of concerns over whether the sources were actually real. I'll start with that short film that referenced Mrs. Rinehart. Now, I don't really want to play it, because I'm sure you've seen it before and it's disgusting, but I think it does drive home the point of what we're actually talking about here. So, regrettably, I will show you what the ABC put to air.
2: Because when the revolution comes, will you hide under your bed? Or will you know exactly how to shove a stick right up Gina Rinehart's butthole, stirring it round, mixing her guts up nice and smooth, making her into one big sausage roll?
0: I still don't understand how that ever got to air in the first place. I mean, just the fact that no one at the ABC watched that before it went to air and thought, don't really think that's appropriate. And I have a pretty high threshold for dark comedy. I don't do PC. I'm not particularly worried about offending people. But that is just gratuitous. It's not funny. It's just sick. There's no joke there. It's just fantasizing about, at best, the assault of, and at worst, the death of a woman because someone doesn't agree with her politics. I mean, can you really imagine that the ABC would let something like that go to air about a prominent left-wing woman? But it's Mrs. Reinhardt, so it's open season. It's just foul. But anyway, the ABC did see fit to put it to air and then spent weeks refusing to apologise for it, 25 days to be exact, even after the woman who made the film, Kate McGuinness, offered a half-hearted apology last week. The ABC instead sent it off to the ABC Ombudsman, who handed down a stupid ruling today. Now, Fiona Cameron is the ABC Ombudsman. She's had a long career in and around broadcasting. She was on the ACMA. But frankly, I find it hard to believe her finding on this. She wrote, "The punchline of the film is a hyperbolic joke that uses an obviously absurd or impossible scenario that a reasonable audience member would not understand as a genuine encouragement or threat of violence. However, in context, the target of the satire appeared to be Mrs. Reinhardt's public profile and status within contemporary political and economic debates rather than her gender. The remarks did not draw upon gender-based stereotypes, nor were they framed in terms of hostility towards women as a group." I'm not sure anyone ever said that it was about hostility towards women as a whole. It was done by a woman, for heaven's sake. The point was that sick fantasies about doing violent things to Mrs. Reinhardt were put to air. The only gender point was that women on the right are treated differently to women on the left. You can imagine the hue and cry if this stuff was said about a woman on the left. But it was never about women as a whole. So Ms. Cameron's ruling is frankly nonsense. But after waiting all this time for that strange exoneration, the ABC's managing director, Hugh Marks, decided to apologise today anyway.
3: "Everybody should go through the same complaint process. Everybody is entitled to the same treatment by the ABC. And ultimately, we felt the treatment of Ms. Reinhardt was not fair, and so we apologised and we've edited it and changed the program. And I think the ABC has to hold itself to a higher standard, and I think it's really important we make that change. It's also important that we acknowledge we got this wrong, that we issue the apology and we make the relevant changes so that it doesn't happen again."
0: I mean, why he had to wait 25 days for a report to say nothing was wrong in order to admit that the ABC was wrong, I don't know, but there we are. I mean, seriously. The first best time to apologise was never, because someone with half a brain looked at it before it went to air and said, maybe not. The second best time to apologise for it was the next day. The 25th best time to apologise for it was yesterday. I mean, I can't really believe that Hugh Marks hasn't known all along that this was wrong and that it shouldn't have gone to air and that he ought to apologise. Like, surely he hasn't just woken up today and magically decided after all this time and a hell of a lot of thinking that actually that was bad. We shouldn't have done it. I mean, he's not stupid. He's running a big outfit. I think he's known the whole time myself, but I think he was scared of mutiny in the ranks. He was scared of appearing to throw his staff under the bus, because at the ABC, the animals sometimes get to run the zoo, and he was scared of the internal consequences of admitting it was wrong. I think he was secretly hoping that the Ombudsman would say it was wrong and then he'd have no choice but to apologise and would have been out of his hands, so he'd have plausible deniability with his staff. But when he didn't get that, he decided he finally had to pull the pin anyway, particularly after multiple ministers in the federal government called it out. It had just become untenable. But I think for Mr. Marks, that waiting all this time just makes him look weak. He wasn't prepared to stand up to people within his organisation, and with his silence, he effectively stood by this crap for as long as possible until he couldn't possibly hang on anymore. It's really quite pathetic. And the other thing I mentioned was that the ABC's head of investigations is leaving amidst this scandal at Four Corners. Now, funnily enough, at the same time as Mr. Marks was on radio this afternoon apologising, an email was sent out to staff saying Joe Pacini would be leaving. Now, she had oversight over three Four Corners documentaries by Mahmoud Fazel that have been pulled because of concerns over the veracity of sources. Fazel was sacked in May, but seriously, this bloke was a former sergeant-at-arms for the Mongols bikie gang. You didn't think he might be a little bit how you going? And it got worse on Monday night when Media Watch turned up details about another source in one of his Four Corners episodes who might not be real.
4: But tonight we're going to raise new questions about another of Fazel's mask-wearing characters, a so-called corporate cocaine slinger given the moniker Remy.
5: Nice to finally meet you.
6: Pleasure. What does all of this mean to you? Rolling around in a car like this, living in a leafy North Shore suburb, considering how you grew up?
5: Means everything.
4: The alleged dealer claimed to have made hundreds of thousands of dollars retailing coke to the top end of town.
5: I realised that working in the corporate world and cocaine really works well together. I just see dollars, dollars, dollars.
4: Now we've turned up a social media video published by an unmasked Remy within a year of the Four Corners going to air, claiming the core of the story she told on the program was an invention.
0: Dear, dear, dear. And I have to say well done to Linton Besser and the team at Media Watch for uncovering this stuff. Now, Ms. Pacini said in an email to staff that she was, quote, proud of the journalism I've helped produce and the impact it's had on helping our audience understand the issues and events that affect them. It's been an adventure and a privilege to work at the National Broadcaster, an institution where I've made lifelong friends. It's now time for a new chapter in my career. Well, if I may offer some advice to you, Ms. Pacini, in that new chapter, whatever it may be, try to steer clear of bikies or ex-bikies. Still to come, the working from home debate has just been handed some fresh ammunition. One report out of Victoria about office vacancies, but also a New Zealand politician who turned up on Zoom in a city council meeting in a rather strange place. That's next.
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0: News 24 will be back after this short break.
1: Righto, let's get stuck into the panel, shall we? With me tonight on the desk here in the man cave, Adoni Media's Lisa Goddard and News 24 contributor Joe Hildebrand. Good day.
2: Good evening. Hello. Great to be here, Mr. Bond.
1: We're going to talk about your mate, Joe, Chris Bowen.
2: Yeah. Oh, great guy.
1: Great mate. Like everyone you know, great friend of mine.
2: Great friend of mine, friend of the show.
1: When you're on the late debate. More than 50 grand a week he has been spending flying around the world talking about climate change.
2: Yeah.
1: Of course, you know, he's the COP co-president,
2: that's right,
1: whatever
2: yeah.
1: he is. So 345 grand over 46 days of international travel, which is $52,200 per week. I mean, some of these trips, like nearly 80 grand on a trip to Brazil and Chile, 51 grand China, Hong Kong, India, Sri Lanka, 45 grand for Denmark, Finland, Singapore, that's 6 days.
2: So what you're saying, what about all the countries he missed? He needs to get back on there,
1: Seriously, yeah. A, how do you rack up that much money travelling around? And B, why does he need to?
2: Yeah, well, I suppose, I mean, this will obviously not go down well with many Sky viewers and indeed my beloved readers at the Daily Telegraph who carried the splash head Chris Boeing on the paper this morning, which I thought was magnificent. But look, the truth is he holds this international role as well as his role as a climate change minister in Australia, and that is just going to involve a lot of travel. And I understand people say, well, it's all bollocks and he shouldn't even have that role. And you can have that argument, but I think you have to say if he is going to have that role, that international role, inevitably he is going to have to travel a lot. And yes, for some reason, climate change requires more international travel than any other portfolio on the planet. But I think inevitably, if he was going to have that role, you could say, all right, well, he shouldn't have that role. He shouldn't be wasting mm-hmm. his time.
1: Well, yeah.
2: But given that he's got it, of course he's going to travel.
1: Yeah, I think you can't really divorce it from the fact that he shouldn't have the role. I mean, it's ridiculous that we would be in a position where we have to pay all this money for him to be in charge of a conference that we don't even get to hold.
3: Well, you've got taxpayers who are paying him to be flitting around the country while we're being lectured to about the emissions out of this country. So it just doesn't add up. Was it $7,000 for a one-night stay in New Zealand?
1: It's pretty good.
3: Goodness knows what he's
1: Where's
3: doing.
1: Where's he
3: That's
1: staying?
3: A good question. Where is he
2: I don't
3: staying?
2: Think it was the same Airbnb that my sister stayed at. So, yeah.
3: But it wasn't just that. I think under FOI they found out where he was nearly half a million dollars over the last, you know, so many years that he's spent on travel. And that's not including staff travel. You know, we don't really know what he was flying, whether it was all first class, business class. I'm sure he wasn't crammed into economy.
1: No.
3: But it's certainly not doing anything for our power bills.
1: I have to say, though, like, I know it's a lot of money and I don't like that bit. But there is one good thing is that the less time he spends in the country – means the less time he can spend lecturing us, right?
2: He's just delivering. And think about the money he could make selling the Qantas pyjamas on eBay. I mean, this thing just pays for itself. I'm glad you finally come over.
3: Well, hey, we were lucky he was there for the press club.
1: Yeah, I know. It's a bit like when Kevin Rudd was sent over to the US, which, of course, Albanese said, I won't send him over to the US. But it was good to get him out of the country for a while, so shut him up here. One thing, I mean, Melbourne we know, and I don't know whether you've been, you're obviously a Melbourne boy, Joe.
2: Yep.
1: When were you last back there?
2: Do you know what? We were back there about at the beginning of the year, and my wife, actually, who's from Sydney, actually said, man, this place is really...
1: Yeah. Yeah.
2: Crap, this is really decrepit.
1: It's got,
2: and
1: it's
2: it,
1: got
2: and it
1: that
2: really feeling. Felt like that.
1: Yep, it's got that. And I've been back a few times this year. I lived there for 18 months. But since COVID, as we know, it's been really difficult for the CBD. I mean, it's basically become a weekend city.
2: Yep.
1: They actually have more people go in on the weekend to the Melbourne CBD than they did before COVID. But during the week, it's a lot quieter than it used to be. And the property council has done the numbers on office vacancies. And Melbourne is the worst in the country, 18.9%. Of offices are sitting vacant. I mean, how do you have a capital city, Joe, operate like that?
2: Not only a capital city, but what is going to be Australia's largest city soon. And it's basically a city without a CBD. And I think, I mean, this is a a town that used to pride itself on its sort of bustling hospitality sector, its bustling inner city life, its cafes. They are now looking at having to shut down because they're just not getting enough customers coming in to work. You've got Jacinda Allen's absolutely moronic. I mean,
1: yes.
2: As stupid a thing as any politician has ever done. The government just telling businesses that they have to let their employees work from home, just across the board, like an edict handed down from Mount Sinai. Ben Carroll is now saying he's going to review that. There might possibly be an exemption for small businesses. So that would be something. But again, it just shows all these ideologues during COVID where they were just saying, shut down harder, shut down harder. And these, again, these sort of upper middle class left that can afford to work from home because they've got white collar jobs, often on the taxpayer dime, are saying, oh no, we're going to work from home forever and ever. And you end up screwing with forces that you just don't understand, and you create things, you make things or break things that you can't remake. And so, of course, the minute everyone's allowed to have a doona day for as long as they want, they're not going to be able to go back. They're not going to want to go back to the office.
1: But this is what I fear, Lisa. And you look at the last federal election where, of course, the coalition said, you know, we're going to wind back all this working from home stuff. And a lot of people didn't like that very much because they like working
3: because they're
1: from
3: at home,
1: right?
3: In their bed socks, right?
1: So yes. I don't know how Ben Carroll can say, I'm going to review this working from home business. But once you've offered it to people, it's very hard to take it back from them. And so it becomes very hard to fix a problem like this. 20% of offices thereabouts in the Melbourne CBD being empty.
3: So you've got all this empty commercial space sitting there, but the government has pretty much legislated for that to be the case because they're not encouraging people back into the city one bit. And the flip side to this, if Ben Carroll says, okay, I will look at changing the legislation and making an allowance for small business so that you don't have to allow your staff 2 days a week to work from home. Well, the flip side to that is if you're an employee, do you want to work for a small business or do you want to go and yes. join, you know, the growing metropolis that is a bureaucracy that's running that state? Yeah. It's going to make it even harder for a small business owner to keep an employee.
1: And you've already had businesses saying, well, you know, why would we set up or continue to exist in Victoria?
3: Exactly.
1: When we can just go to another state where they won't where they won't have
3: down.
1: All these rules.
2: Well, compared to New South Wales, where the Premier actually told all public servants that they would have to return to the office full time.
1: If only we could get to Mr. Minns to go and pay a visit down to Victoria. And while we're talking about the working from home thing, you got to see this. This is just fantastic. A councillor in New Zealand has logged on to a council meeting. And if we get the vision up here, pops up in the meeting in the bathroom. Now, you can see that.
4: Yeah, you might want to move your camera.
5: Why? Where is it?
4: Because you can see you're washing.
5: Oh, okay.
4: I'm just suggesting. But anyway, please.
5: Can you see me?
4: Yes, we can.
5: Oh, that's great. Okay, you can see my washing, you can see me. It's no problem.
1: Now, I mean, on that basis alone, I think we've got a ban working from home. I mean, who the hell's logging on to do a meeting, Lisa, from the bathroom? Someone apparently turned up in the shower at some point as well.
3: Apparently, if you watch it over and over and over, you may just pick that. And a lot of people are trying to work out what underwear was hanging on the back of the clothesline there. But look, what I love about this is she went, yep, yeah, okay. Well, I'm here. You can hear me. So let's continue on, people.
2: Also, how humorless are councils? Like, you've got all these councils sitting around there. Oh, am I? Can you see me? Oh.
3: But that's how most team meetings start.
2: I know. But
3: my audio isn't working.
2: No one even managed to crack a smile. Yeah. No one made a joke. I mean, imagine being in that meeting. I wouldn't be in the bathroom. I'd be jumping out the window.
1: Well, I know. But, Lisa, if you were logging on Zoom to come on, you know, PML or another one of our shows.
3: You're not having my underwear behind.
1: Well, exactly. What are you going to have in the back? I mean, you're an image person, right? You work in PR and this is your day-to-day. You wouldn't have your bathroom in the background.
3: No, look, it's rule 101. You check what your background is. And I have to say, I was working with a would-be politician. They didn't make it. And we were doing some rehearsals and behind them on the bookshelf was Politics for Dummies. So at some point, you have to look at what's in the background, people. It's really, really important. But look, I think, good on it, she pushed through it. Yeah, it's made news all around the world, no doubt. So
2: who leaked it? That's the other thing. If they're so concerned, if the room is so concerned about her displaying her dirty laundry.
3: Clean laundry.
2: Or clean laundry, because it's hanging on the line. Good point, well made. Why... why would you then leak it?
1: Well, so we can talk about it here.
2: Which is fantastic, but I know, but it's like, oh, you know, I think this would be really good PR for Dunedin Council. It's like, no, hey, guys, I've got a good idea to how we can get that shot in the arm.
3: If only social media people were that smart.
1: I've seen your background at home when you've done it from the show, and it's not much better, I have
2: it. It points to a very rich life, doesn't it?
1: that's
2: just look at that bedroom and you think, wow, yeah, that guy's got a lot going on.
1: That's one way to put it. Maybe what you could do, because, you know, on Zoom you can, put a picture background.
3: Oh, the fake one.
1: It covers it up. Maybe we can sort of AI something in there. And I talk about AI a lot. I think it's the devil, basically.
2: Yes, it is.
1: And people think I'm a Luddite for saying it. But there's a new report from EY basically saying that if, you know, we go ahead with AI in this country, it'll boost the GDP by nearly 4%.
2: Yep.
1: You know, we'll have more than $1 billion of benefit to the economy, et cetera. At what cost, though? I mean, who's making all that money, Joe?
2: Well, it's going to come for all of our jobs at one point or another, everyone in the white collar, and I in the white collar sector. And in many ways, I kind of think we deserve it because the blue-collar workers have suffered so much with the previous industrial revolution. It was those who had to go out and work during COVID while all the white-collar bureaucrats who are very vulnerable to AI, argued about not having to go back to the office. But the really interesting thing is that it's not just all this virtual world. Like, people think AI, and so it's like, oh, it's going to be all these little nano-robots and laser beams doing stuff that humans used to do. It's actually massively physically intensive.
1: Mm.
2: And so all these jobs that it's creating, they're all construction jobs. It is all actually building the physical infrastructure, the data centres to housing, even just the cables. I hosted a telco.
3: Not to mention the energy supply.
2: The sheer amount of electricity you need. The sheer amount, I mean, the way that people are having to keep these
3: solar farms,
2: stop them from overheating. You've got to stick them in
1: I've only got 30 seconds before the break, but Lisa, I mean, and that's the point about these big data centres, right?
3: Yeah.
1: I mean, they keep putting them up in the cities. Mm. I don't know why they do. Put them in Northern Territory or somewhere very quickly.
3: Put them out where they can put the nuclear power station right beside it.
1: No!
3: Would that make sense?
1: No, Lisa. We couldn't possibly do that, Lisa Goddard. Joe Hildebrand, thank you for joining me. Now, Gen Z and millennials, they're growing tired of swiping through the dating apps. But apparently AI, which we've just been talking about, now has the solution to bring people closer to their perfect match. I'm not sure if I like that. Colin Flynn will be with me next.
0: News 24 will be back after this short break.

0: News 24 will be back after this short break.
1: Caleb Bond in for Paul tonight, and as ever on a Thursday, it's time to check in with our mate Colm Flynn. Now, last time I saw Colm, it was absolutely pouring down. I forget where you were, Colm, but it had been lovely and sunny until you came on with me, and then the rains just came down from the heavens. It was some sort of sign, I believe. But it's not raining where you are in Washington, not inside anyway. And tonight you're going to tell us about AI being used in Tinder to somehow help people find love.
2: Yeah, Caleb, that was a religious event I was at in Lithuania, and the sun was splitting the stones.
1: That's
2: the
1: right.
2: Minute I come on with you, the heavens opened up, so I hope you've repented.
1: But, I've tried. I've got your back.
2: I heard you say a moment ago that you think AI is the devil, so you ain't going to like this story, Caleb. But we can't deny the fact that dating apps like Tinder and Bumble and Hinge and Happn and Catholic Match and JSwipe, all of the dating apps, and by the way, just to mention, before we get into this, before my wife says, Colm, you know a lot about dating apps. I'm a happily married man. This is historical knowledge I got up here from back in the day when dabbled a bit.
1: It's not a case of doth protest too much, Colm.
2: No, not of course. I'm going into the long-term memory here, but the crazy stats here in America, and I think it's the same in Australia, that over 53% of Americans under the age of 30 have used dating apps. And under the age of 30, 1 in 5 people in a relationship today met their partner on one of these dating apps. But here's the thing. People always say, they give out about the process, the endless swiping. You know, you download the app, and if you like someone, you swipe right. If you don't like them, you swipe left. You can pay for super likes. It takes so much time. And then you match with someone, you have a big, long conversation, and then they unmatch with you, or they disappear. Or you meet them, and they're not the person that they said they were in the app, or their old photographs. But now, to make things even more complicated, Caleb, AI is entering the game. And this has thrown up so many ethical questions as well here in the US. Let me give you an example. I remember back when I might have used the dating apps years ago when I lived in New York, you could use AI then. It would scan your photographs in your phone and it would help you pick the ones it thought were the best and would give you the best results of a match. So it would use the algorithm and its trained intelligence of what worked to say, look, hey, buddy, Colm, you're pasty white, awful looking Irish guy. You need all the help you can get. How about we use these photographs? Fine. Now, when you're chatting to someone, AI can help you form the sentences. It can suggest what to talk about. So you could be a boring old sod, but you're having this really, you know, intelligent and fun conversation with a girl. But then the thing is, she could be using AI to chat back with you. So then it gets to the point where most of the conversation, are there two computers chatting? But now here's the thing. I saw it on CNN only yesterday. They broke the story where people are saying now AI have taken it too far. Tinder have introduced a feature which is called the Photo Enhance. Now, what it says it is meant to do, Caleb, is it will enhance your photographs. So if they're a little bit soft, it will make them sharper. If they're a little bit dark, it'll brighten them up, again, to increase your chances of finding your soulmate. But some users have found that the AI, when they've turned it on, has completely changed their photographs. There's one clip I'm going to play for you now, but watch this. It's a girl called Jenny, and her photograph was taken out in a field at night. So she thought it was going to brighten it up, and she was smiling, but with her mouth closed like this. AI took someone else's teeth and put them on her to make her look more attractive. Look at this.
3: It is a dark photo. It was taken at night. Like, maybe they just, you know, edited that. But no, they literally took someone else's teeth and put them on my teeth.
4: So I ended up deleting my account because I was just like so put off by that. The biggest red flag for me was the fact that it was a preemptive editing of my photos and not a like, hey, this is an option.
2: That's actually pretty funny. And there's another user who spoke to CNN called Jay. He says that it changed his skin color. He was appalled. It made it a bit whiter and brighter to make him more attractive. And it took away his freckles and made him look like acne scars. And here's what he said.
5: My skin whiter. I took away my freckles and made them acne scars. I don't look like that. I don't even want to use Tinder anymore. If you feel comfortable modifying what I look like, what else are you comfortable with doing?
2: Now, Caleb, someone like me, clearly you know this, and people watching, I can use all the help I can get. So I would have the, I would say, give me teeth, give me this, give me.
1: You but and me, you know both, what? Brother.
2: And I hope. Yeah, well, here's the thing. Well, let me help you out here. And I don't want you to get angry, Caleb. You and I are buddies. But in the name of research and in the name of this show on News 24, yes, I created a dating profile for you to test this out here on Tinder. Listen, I'm looking out for you, buddy. Let's take a look at the before image. This is you on Tinder. So
1: 22.
2: It's all accurate, Caleb. 22 years of age, single and ready to mingle. Okay, that's you. And I hate to say, you were getting no matches, nothing. So I turned on the enhance, and here's what Tinder gave me.
1: Look at that. Wow, well done, Colin. I actually, you know what? Maybe I take it all back about AI. Maybe AI is good after all.
2: Exactly. So look, I'm going to leave that profile up here in Washington, D.C., and we'll see what happens. But what do you think, Caleb? Can AI help us meet our soulmate?
1: Well, look, if it makes me look like that and I'm 22 again, then maybe. But you know, I find it all quite sad because we're just getting further and further away from reality, right? And the apps already kind of do that to some degree. But if you've got people chatting to each other on dating apps using AI, so they're not actually getting to know each other properly, and all the images have been done up with AI, like, are we living in the real world now or not?
2: Yeah, and by the way, Caleb, that was my body they superimposed onto your face, just to let you know. But, you know, that's a great question. When does it turn into AI helping you along? Like we use photo filters on Instagram to when it becomes, it's not authentic. And it's so far from the real person. Like that girl, Jenny said, they put teeth into her that weren't hers. You know, she could have teeth going this way and that other way. Anyway, the thing is, good news. People are starting to get what's called now dating app fatigue. There are statistics that show, even there in Australia, that a 38% increase in people going to old-fashioned singles nights where you meet people in person. Speed dating, where you have to walk across the room, build up the courage to actually say to someone, look, I kind of fancy you. I'd love to buy you a drink or take you out. And studies have shown that girls and guys kind of react better to that because it shows this person has a bit of fortitude, they've courage,
1: of course,
2: and they've made the effort.
1: How old-fashioned, the way it used to be done. Chat someone up in a bar. Colin Flynn, thank you for joining me tonight. I'm not sure whether I should thank him after that, to be perfectly honest. After the break, what happens when your business goes viral and you can't deal with the demand? I'll show you one small business has gone viral on a Chinese app.
0: News 24 will be back after this short break.

0: Just for the avoidance of doubt, if you see a Tinder profile with big muscles on me, it's not actually me. Just very quickly before we go, Camden Valley Farm here in Sydney has gone viral on some Chinese social media app, right? Now they've got people trying to buy them out of house and home. They've got people rocking up, taking all of their milk all day, every day on an honour system, and people starting to steal now. I mean, come on, this is why we can't have nice things. That's it from me. I'll be back tomorrow for the Bond Report at 5 p.m. Now it's, I'd normally say, the late debate, but tonight it's the lady debate.
1: Ladies and gentlemen, welcome to the Late Debate.
2: You know it, Caleb Bond. Thank you. Hello, welcome to the show. I'm Danique DiGiorgio. Tonight, joined by News 24 senior reporter Caroline Marcus and Liberal Waverley City Councillor Michelle Stevenson. It's ladies' night on the panel. This is amazing.
3: Well, it's the ladies' debate.
2: Who needs men
3: apart from procreation? But, like, who needs
2: men? That's right.
4: Exactly. Don't even need them for that anymore these days with all the advances.
3: Don't tell them that. They'll get so upset.
2: And actually, I was saying to Michelle before we came on air, we are dressed as festive colours.
3: Yeah.
2: Now, we didn't mean to, but we are festive this night. But we are festive. That's why. We're celebrating. I'm quite excited to be here with these two, to be quite honest. Anyway, big show ahead coming up. The ABC doubles down on its Gina Rinehart segment by comparing her to Jabba the Hutt and then offers up an apology. We're still paying for this. An AFL club strikes a secret deal to make players liable for future brain injuries. Should footy stars be liable for brain trauma, or do players willingly take the risk? And remember all those hilarious Zoom meetings that employees shouldn't have done? Well, we've got another one featuring a New Zealand MP in her bathroom. You won't want to miss it. But first tonight, ever been in a spot of bother when you know you're about to lose your driver's licence? Well, there might be a black market solution. Desperate drivers are buying and selling demerit points through online advertisements, offering cash to strangers willing to falsely claim they were behind the wheel when a traffic offence was committed. So once the fine is paid, the demerit points are never recorded against the real driver, allowing them to avoid a licence suspension. And have a look at this. This is one of those ads. It says, "Hey people, I recently just got my licence renewed and I've got all the merits sitting there doing nothing. I don't have a car or any reason to have a licence at the moment, so I'm more than happy to take on some demerits." Someone replies, "Where are you located?" Another, "I'm interested." Now, one page even advertises a sliding price scale, charging between $200 and $600, depending on the number of demerit points involved. Now, many of those offering to take the blame are drivers on international driver's licences because they do not hold a licence issued by the Australian state where the offence occurred, so they can usually pay the fine without receiving any demerit points. I think that this is an absolute disaster, personally, because it means we're going to have more bad

0: and dangerous drivers on the road. So not only are they putting themselves at risk, but obviously they're putting everybody else at risk along the way. Now, it is not illegal for a registered vehicle owner to transfer demerit points to another driver if that person was behind the wheel, but obviously it is an offence if you falsely nominate a person. Now, a little story of mine while we're on it. I mean, I actually lost my licence when I was living in Perth, but then I moved to Sydney, so I got all of the demerit points were all back. So that's another way to do it. Don't go on the black market. Just move state.
1: That's all it takes.
2: You got it all done.
0: I've got it all done. But look, I think this is terrible.
1: No, Michelle. Really?
2: Look, this is just part of the gig economy. I mean, instead of grandma giving you her points, so someone else is making money for it. I'm all for it. Look, I mean, sometimes, we've all been there where you've just accidentally touched the phone and then bam, 5 demerits. And if it's like a double demerit day, you've lost 10. And like, then you're in all kinds of trouble. So look, if I can buy someone else's demerits, I'm all for it.
1: I can't believe you just admitted that you would openly break the law, because that could potentially cost you $11,000, Michelle. That is the penalty.
2: I did not openly admit anything. Allegedly, allegedly.
1: Convicts you of doing this, of either taking someone's demerit points when you were not the person behind the wheel, or trying to get someone else to claim that they were behind the wheel when you were really driving. That is what you're potentially facing, up to $11,000.
2: I mean, how many times...
1: Is it worth it? How many times
2: have you taken demerit points off a family member, though?
1: I've never done that.
2: I mean, I don't. I'm a perfect driver.
1: Having said that, I know he's not on the set tonight, but James McPherson couldn't help give me his 2 cents when I saw him in wardrobe earlier. He said, "You mean you've got 3 women drivers talking about..."
0: Seriously, those blokes. I'll wait till I have a word with both of them next week. But Michelle, what about, though, the safety of others on the roads? Because if you are a very bad driver and then you are going, then you even feel the need to go onto the black market in order to falsely hand liability onto somebody else. I mean, what does that say about the person in general?
2: It does depend on what, because like even just, you know, parking in a stop zone outside of a primary school, for example, which I've done, it was an emergency. Mm. I had to get my son inside. And by the time I got back, I had a parking ticket. You lose demerits for that. So there are little things where you just like lose demerits, and sometimes they all just add up, and I'm like, well, you know, if I need to buy some, why not?
1: Well, I don't think it's that easy. I mean, you get 13 demerit points. It's not that easy to lose.
2: Yeah, but on a double demerit day.
1: I agree with you. Look, there's way too much red tape. They're way too quick to take off demerit points. Things like parking, I don't think that makes you a dangerous driver. What I'm concerned about is the people who might lose all their points in one go because they've been speeding at very high speed.
2: Yeah, I get that.
1: And those people could still have access to the system.
2: I get that. I mean, look, it's a flawed system. When it's never going to happen, it's never going to happen. Of course, I'm not going out there buying demerits, guys.
0: Yeah.
1: But also, believe if we roll back the tape, you're actually saying.
2: It's all alleged. Allegedly.
0: But I also worry that they are preying on international drivers for this. And there are probably a lot of international drivers who don't understand our road rules.
1: A really dangerous gamble. It wouldn't be so hard to prove that person was not in the country when this offence took place, if anyone did a little bit of digging around. So it's dangerous for people who want to engage in this, but I guess you can get anything in the black market these days.
2: I mean, why not? It's a gig economy. If someone's going to give it to me, I'll take it.
1: Well, look, let's talk about something else, because GetUp has found itself in hot water again. GetUp is, of course, the left-wing, far-left activist outlet who targeted Pauline Hanson at her National Press Club speech not so long ago, a few months ago. I think police are still investigating that. I haven't seen any updates. But now they've received a legal letter from Coles, the supermarket chain, because for a few months now they've been engaged in this quite nasty campaign against Coles with billboards across the country, accusing Coles of spying on and surveilling its customers because it has an agreement with a company called Palantir. Now, this is a US software firm. They're probably best known for being used by ICE in the US. But Cole says there's nothing untoward going on here, that they are simply using it to monitor things like how much bread that they should be making. GetUp is alleging that they're spying and monitoring, secretly monitoring customers and collecting their data and selling this on overseas. And GetUp has put out an update to its members and said in the space of just a few weeks, Coles has bullied ad companies into pulling almost 700 GetUp billboards from outside its own stores. It's ordered staff to tear GetUp member stickers off its shelves. And after refusing for months to engage with our campaign, Coles has just threatened GetUp with aggressive legal action if we don't pull our campaign and publicly apologize. Now, I know it's hard to believe, but they are prone to exaggeration, this lot at GetUp, because what happened, Coles says, is that they simply issued a letter that one of their staff members had been filmed without their permission, and this was used in GetUp's marketing, and they wanted that taken down. But I thought they were supposed to be targeting One Nation candidates and Conservative candidates, and now they're going after supermarkets. I find this all really bizarre.
0: Well, I just think this is another desperate attempt by GetUp to get attention, as always.
1: So now, maybe we're just giving it to them.
0: So maybe we are just giving it to them. But I just think, I don't quite understand GetUp's argument in all of this personally, because they're worried about surveillance issues. Well, hang on a second. Every single time you open your phone, you go onto social media, you go onto an app, you are being monitored at all times. They are literally downloading your data. They are looking at your spending habits, what websites you're going on, what you click on, what you like, what your algorithm says, because that's how it feeds you with advertisements. So I don't quite understand GetUp's argument in all of this.
2: I completely get it, because at the end of the day, when you are logging onto phones, you are signing up to that release of data. That is your choice. But here, we don't know what this surveillance is. At the end of the day, we know Woolworths, we know Coles are using all kinds of surveillance techniques to keep an eye on stock levels, to keep an eye on what people are doing, because they don't have cashiers anymore. So we are being watched at every point. Now, I have concerns that an overseas data company has access to data that, you know, pertains to me personally and my shopping habits in like particularly. So, and I think we should be concerned about this. I think there is a lot of stuff that we just let go because we say, oh, it doesn't matter, we give our data away anyway. But at what point is too much data being given away about us?
1: Well, first of all, I should say that Coles says they're not giving the data away internationally. But newsflash, if you use a store loyalty card, and I'm sure you probably do, you know, I've got one for Woolworths, for example, just to give the other big supermarket giant a plug as well, because we're very balanced here, and you use it at the checkout, then they've got all the record. If you put in an online supermarket order, and who hasn't done that this day? Like, they know who's paying for it. Your credit card collects your data, and as Danica said, even your phone. You don't even have to use your phone. Even speaking near your phone collects it.
2: If they are going up after GetUp, they're going after their billboards, they're going after the advertising companies, they're trying to pull those billboards down. Why are they going so hard after GetUp if there is nothing to go after? If they don't have anything to worry
1: because
2: about,
1: why are they going after? Because they used a member of their staff without their permission in their marketing. That's what Cole says.
2: Yeah, but I think that they're going up after them for something deeper, and I really have issues about my data.
1: Maybe because what GetUp is saying has no factual basis, and so they don't want something that is completely inaccurate out there. That could be a good reason to go after them.
0: I don't think that GetUp are exactly reliable witnesses in all of this. I mean, it was only, as you mentioned, it was only a couple of months ago that stunt that was pulled at the National Press Club when Pauline Hanson was giving her address and that billboard flashed down behind her. I think we might actually have some vision of that moment. Here we go. I opposed a pay rise for workers, and I think that GetUp was banned from the National Press Club completely. I mean, this is their modus operandi, isn't it? That they like these big stunts. Mm. They like to create chaos and annoyance. And guess what? It actually backfires because it annoys people in the process. So then, and this is why I don't think that you can ever trust organisations like GetUp, because but they're public nuisance, essentially.
1: Yeah, it is. I mean, it feels very undergraduate that they're just pulling these stunts to get attention, like you say. And I don't even know if it fits their core,
2: but
1: membership wants to go after conservative and right-wing politics. Yep.
2: Well,
1: fine,
2: that's
1: we might not agree with that, but that's not what.
2: That's not what they do. I think at the end of the day, they are
1: exactly what they do.
2: Not just that though. They were a grassroots movement. They used to hold people to account, whether they were big corporations, no matter what they are. Yes, of course, they do go after particularly right-wing entities, but that's not the only thing that they do, and that is not where they were born. So, look, I know you guys have a hard on for them, but like...
1: No, we absolutely do not have a hard on for them at all.
0: It's a no from me.
1: I thought the stunt that they pulled at the press club was like unanimously...
2: Of course!
1: Unanimously
2: of course.
1: Condemned. Because you cannot... What they did was actually really unsafe. They went into this a press club. They had two people go in apparently the day before. This is what police are investigating now. They installed a device. They damaged
2: property there. I'm not speaking up for GetUp, but I do think in this instance...
1: Discredited themselves.
2: I'm of course, but that we all know David Shiraz didn't do the right thing there. But what I am saying in this instance, I do believe what they're doing is they're fighting for something that I think people need to keep an eye on.
0: Do you have a rewards card?
2: No.
0: You don't use it?
1: No. Do you have an online shop with Woolworths or Coles or any supermarket?
2: No. I'm very careful about how I share my data.
1: Okay.
0: Really?
2: Yeah.
1: Well, maybe we should, if you want to keep your data safe, go off the grid like Michelle.
0: Maybe that's
1: just
0: the way to
1: grow your own food.
2: Yeah, you know, I live in Bondi, I grow kale in my backyard, yeah. Right?
0: Well, look, you know what? It's an interesting one, but I tell you what, as for that GetUp, they are absolutely serial nuisance. Now, look, let's talk about the ABC and the Gina Rinehart saga. So the ABC has now doubled down on its comments that it made of Gina Rinehart by likening her in an article to Jabba the Hutt. And then a couple of hours later, of course, offering that full apology, which we have seen tonight on our programming. Now, this article was put up today, a great find. It was an exclusive by News 24. It actually went through and found an online essay that was posted by left-wing RMIT academic J. Daniel Thompson. Now, this guy is a self-professed expert in digital hostility and online trolling. Now, he's written this article where he found that the Race Against the World segment, which we've all seen, promoted misogynistic violence, but he also debated whether the segment calling for viewers to sodomise Miss Rinehart was actually a reference to her weight. So this was the original segment. Have a look.
3: Because when the revolution comes, will you hide under your bed? Or will you know exactly how to shove a stick right up Gina Rinehart's butthole, stirring it around, mixing her guts up nice and smooth?
0: No matter how many times you see it, it is so vile and it's so disgusting. So then he's written this article and this is what he said. He said, surely this is an indirect reference to Rinehart once being overweight. Her corpulence has elsewhere formed the basis of media caricatures, most notably a series of internet memes depicting the businesswoman as Jabba the Hutt from the Star Wars franchise. Now, in case you don't know who Jabba the Hutt is, this is the photo here. This is just despicable. This is, and bear in mind that this has been posted on the ABC online as part of an essay. Now, News 24 has indeed asked Hugh Marks for a comment about this, yet to hear any response, though they went to Mr. Thompson and he's defended the article, saying that he was just highlighting the comparison of Gina Rinehart to Jabba the Hutt rather than...
1: Trying to make it out to be.
0: I can't even read my writing. Sorry about that. now, look, and then, of course, we heard this afternoon that apology that was given by Hugh Marks.
4: Everybody is entitled to the same treatment by the ABC, and ultimately we felt the treatment of Miss Rinehart was not fair, and so we apologised and we've edited it and changed the program.
0: So let me get this straight. It's taken more than 3 weeks for an apology. It's taken the threat of legal action. The ABC then had to consult with its own ombudsman for permission to make said apology, and that was the best that they could come up with 3.5 weeks later. Now, its ombudsman found that there were no editorial guidelines that were breached in this. Well, if that is the case, then we've got a really big problem with the ABC's editorial guidelines, because to put something to air like that, that sodomises a woman, and for the ABC to not, in the first instance, one, put it to air in the first place, or two, not issue an immediate apology, that is a very, very big problem by the national broadcaster, and we are paying $1.2 billion per year to fund this organisation. And secondly, the point that this essay was also put up, Caroline, comparing her to Jabba the Hutt. I mean, Gina Rinehart is one of the most prominent businesswomen in this country. It doesn't matter. It wouldn't even matter if she wasn't a prominent businesswoman or not. No woman deserves a lack of respect like this, let alone from the public
1: broadcaster. No man deserves it either. No person deserves to be treated like this. I don't care if you disagree with their politics or their views about anything. The fact remains that the ABC aired this obscene rape and death fantasy about Gina Rinehart, and it took them more than 3 weeks to apologise. And why did they have to wait for an ombudsman investigation, which was a farce in the first place, someone marking their own homework, essentially, if it didn't even matter what the ombudsman said? The ombudsman laughably said there'd be no breach of policies, and the ABC still apologised. Why couldn't the apology come earlier? It doesn't ring true when they publish pieces like this that make further obscene comparisons to Jabba the Hutt. And it doesn't ring true when it took legal threats from Gina Rinehart towards the ABC in order for them to finally act weeks later. The whole country could see, and I think it's to the communications minister, Annika Wells, shame that she refused to say that they should apologise. She was also waiting. I mean, even some of her Labor colleagues, like Peter Khalil, could admit that you can never, ever talk about someone in this way. And least of all, on the taxpayer-funded broadcast, it gets more than $1 billion of our money every year to put out vile rubbish like this. Yeah. It's unacceptable.
2: Yeah. I mean, look, and at the end of the day, look at the Labor outrage with the ditch the witch.
1: Exactly.
2: With all of that stuff. They were completely outraged. Like, how dare you say that about another woman? But here we go with the ABC putting something up, which is incredibly vile. And also at the end of the day, it wasn't even funny. Like, I didn't even understand the point of it. And you've got multiple Labor MPs, federal Labor MPs, who said, oh, no, we never saw it. We never saw it. Yeah. Time and time again, they said, we haven't seen it. Well, how about you go and look at it? Because everyone's outraged. Why don't you check out why they're outraged? The fact that you stand there and you go, we haven't taken the time to see it. Isn't ABC News 24 like in Parliament? Don't you have an opportunity to watch it at some point? Yeah. Don't you get to hear about it? It really, really burned me up. No matter what you think about Gina Rinehart, this is not about her personally. This is about a woman, a businesswoman, and being treated with respect, and also by a public broadcaster. Yep. What are they doing?
1: And Tony Abbott had to only stand near a sign. Like, there was a sign in the background of him saying, ditch the witch, about Julia Gillard.
2: Exactly.
1: And he was absolutely torn to shreds about that.
2: Yes.
1: And Alan Jones, another man who's been in the news for different reasons this week, remember he said Julia Gillard's father had died of shame, and he was absolutely just castigated from every corner for saying that. And yet this can happen and people go, but the context, but it's satire, and it's they just find a way to justify anything when it's a person that they disagree with.
0: Correct.
1: So violently.
0: It's like the wrong type of woman.
2: And, it's, yes.
0: You know, that
2: wrong type of woman.
0: The wrong
2: we
0: type of
2: woman. We hear that all the time.
0: Exactly.
2: And all the time.
0: It's women of the right, women, conservative women. Not all women, of course, but the left will always preach the tolerance and the love for everybody, but not the wrong kind of woman. And the other thing that really bothers me about the statement that was put out today by Hugh Marks about that, you know, it didn't breach our editorial guidelines. Now, the three of us work in media. We understand what happens behind the scenes before something goes to air, and just for our viewers, when that Race Against the World segment, it was a pre-recorded segment. It would have bypassed many panels before
2: absolutely.
0: It went to air, and there would have been managerial oversight and possibly legal oversight. And the fact that not one smart brain at the ABC went, you know what? This is a big problem. This is highly problematic. We've got to pull that particular segment from the show. Not one of them. And then to come out today and say, well, no, this didn't breach editorial guidelines. Well, gee, there's a real problem with the chain of command at the ABC if nobody picked up on
2: it. Yeah, and Media 101, if in doubt, you leave it out.
0: Exactly.
2: Like, that is just Media 101. How could they not think that she might slightly be offended by this?
0: Yeah, I agree.
2: That's what I don't get.
0: Even to post this essay now about Jabba the Hutt, and, you know, the guy that's written it, he was just saying, oh, you know, highlighting memes that compare her to Jabba the Hutt. It's not good enough to post it in the first place, especially at a time when you were under so much scrutiny for your original commentary.
1: Or to suggest that the joke was to do with her weight. I mean, it's like someone saying, oh, well, I'm just pointing out the what's wrong with these memes as a way of just kind of further slandering someone. It was incredibly poor taste, but the fact that it took them 3 weeks to say anything publicly to apologise for that. I don't have a problem with people being offended when you said, Michelle, one of you said, how could they not see that Gina might be offended by that? I don't have a problem if someone's offended by something. People say things that offend me all the time, but you don't air rape and death fantasies about people. That goes beyond offensive. Yep. That is just...
2: Yep. There was so much wrong with this. Look, moving on, because I'm sure we're going to hear much more about this. But my favourite subject, sports ball. We're talking about AFL, to be honest. So Geelong, this story kind of was airing yesterday as well. But Geelong has actually come out as the AFL club that has struck the secret deal to make a player liable for future brain injuries. Now, this one's a really, really interesting. I'm sure we'll get into the weeds on it soon. But the contract that this person had signed explicitly acknowledged that the player was at higher risk. So... CEO Steve Hocking from the Cats said Geelong Football Club acknowledges that the letter signed with one of the players went further than was intended and recognises that the absence of the AFLPA in the process. Now, the club removes the waiver outlined in the letter, noting that the player continues to acknowledge potential risks. I have lots of issues with this, but the statement from the AFL, because the AFL, what we have heard, was not really across this whole thing. So this player has signed this letter 2 years, a separate contract with Geelong Football Club. And now the AFL, like all contact sports, football carries a risk of injury, including concussion. Players are educated on head trauma, including its risks. The AFL and AFLPA are aware of a complex and unique case in which a Geelong player was cleared as fit to play following an assessment by an AFL concussion panel. Geelong has advised the AFL today that the waiver in the letter will be removed, noting that the player continues to acknowledge potential risks. The AFL and AFLPA are aligned that no arrangements will be approved that seek to solely place the risk on players. It is mind-boggling to me that a workplace would expect their worker to take all responsibility. We know that these AFL players put themselves at risk. The concussion statistics are quite high. They've got high instances of self-harm due to the instances of concussion. So these players sometimes are just making decisions based off how much money they're getting paid. They've got a fear of longevity in the field that they've chosen. And I think it's incredibly unfair for a workplace to require their player to make this decision and exonerate themselves from all responsibility. I'm sorry, it's just not good enough. If this was any other workplace, you would be required to have a little bit of ownership of the treatment of your staff member.
1: But what if in this instance, because this particular player had already suffered a number of concussions, a number of knocks to the head, what if the advice to him was, look, it's probably too risky for you to continue, and he wants to. So it's giving him an option to continue in what it will be a high-risk position for the club.
2: There should be
1: a level of personal responsibility. This person did sign the contract knowing that what he was getting into. He was advised by the club, reportedly, that this is dangerous to continue. You are at risk of serious problems, a potential long-term neurological problems if you continue and you get more head knocks. And he said, look, he probably went, look, I'm well paid. I want to continue playing at an elite level. I'm willing to take that risk. I mean, you have to sign waivers when you go skydiving, for instance. Is it that much different when we now know how well documented the risks of head injuries in high contact level sport is?
2: But Danica, you would probably, I don't know what side you sit on here, but at the end of the day, this person clearly has signed that. But you know what sports stars are like? They love their game so much that sometimes they can't even see straight. Sometimes they just want to play. They just want to put it all on the line. It takes someone
1: so else
2: to step in.
1: What are you saying? He couldn't make up his own decision?
0: I agree. No, I agree in that sense that I do think there would be a lot of players like, no, I'm absolutely fine. But I think we have to also be aware that the AFL has strict protocols in place as it is for when it comes to concussion and brain injury. And I actually do think there needs to be an element of personal responsibility in this. Now, I do think that the AFL have been very lax in previous years about their brain trauma, their head trauma protocol. And this story is shonky. I think it is. It's very backdoor.
1: But why is it
0: shonky? I think it's very backdoor by making
1: the AFL. It's not like they did it behind the players' back.
2: But they did it behind the AFL's back. They did it behind the codes' back. Mm. I mean, a lot of the other codes didn't even know about it. A lot of the other players and the other clubs didn't even know about it. St Kilda was asked about it. They said, we don't even know anything about it. We've never heard about it.
1: So perhaps they even came at the insistence of the player. We don't know.
2: If you're hiding it, you shouldn't be hiding it.
1: But the contracts tend to be confidential anyway. What I'm saying is, and we know that this is happening in rugby league now, and even some former rugby league players like James Graham, who used to play with Bulldogs, he has come out saying, well, look, if you want a sport that is not high risk, go and play Oztag, because you know the risks when you're going to play. And he suggested that this sort of thing could become standard practice one day for clubs. They're going to have to cover themselves, because if we know what the dangers of this sport are now, how are these clubs going to survive financially if every second player who suffers a long-term effects from playing the sport ends up suing one day because it may or may not have been linked to their playing career?
0: I do agree with that point.
1: How
0: I
1: are they going to survive?
0: That point. And the problem, I do agree with that point. The thing is that when you do sign up to play AFL, you surely know the risks that are involved.
1: You certainly do now.
0: It is a high contact sport and that there are risks involved. So I do agree from that perspective. As long as the club is following its own concussion protocol, that I don't personally have an issue with this. And as I was going to say, the AFL has tightened its protocols. It's got a mandatory 12-day recovery rule, strict medical clearances, and that's only just come into force in recent years. But you are an athlete. I think in any sport you are going to play, unless you are going to play Oztag, you are going to be at a level of risk in your chosen profession. And it's a very expensive industry.
2: It is, but I do say one last
1: very
2: point.
1: Well compensated.
2: One last point on this. I do think someone needs to be the adult in the room, and maybe it needs to be Geelong. They need to be the adult in the room. Anyway, let's move to Victoria Barracks. So there's been a lot of conversation about the sale of military sites, particularly the Commonwealth government has really flagged there's some decommissioned sites. But Victoria Barracks in Sydney has been quite a controversial one, because there's a lot of people who don't want it to go. It has a lot of historical value. It's right in the CBD. People think it's really close. It's really good in case if we do come under a moment of stress. It's a good base for people to kind of work from. Now, developers eyeing off Victoria Barracks are now facing a political tripwire in one MP's plan to save the iconic base. Now, Father of the House Anthony Roberts said it will make these sites profoundly unattractive to any purchaser whose business model depends upon acquiring defence land at one value and obtaining a major planning uplift after settlement. The buyer will know that any material planning change must be defended publicly before both Houses of Parliament. Now, why this has come about, we've got a real disconnect between federal Labor and state Labor. We know New South Wales Labor are pushing for some planning reforms. They are really working hard for uplift, and they're trying to do it in places that already have access to, you know, buses and hospitals and infrastructure. So that makes sense. And we saw the Productivity Commission, they released a report on this and said it makes sense. It needs to be in Sydney's east. It needs to be in the city. But where the issue is what value should historical sites hold? And should we be putting uplift in them? I don't think we should. I mean, we've even seen in this instance, state Labor MPs are saying to their federal counterparts, this is not on. We do not want the sale of this. I know Marjorie O'Neill is one of them, member for Coogee. So what do you guys think when it comes to something like this?
0: Look, see, I'm all for development. I'm all for building, you know, apartments, but definitely not at the expense of military bases. Right now, I think in Australia, we are at a crossroads. We are very open to attacks. There is actually a parliamentary inquiry going on right now discussing whether or not Australia is prepared for the event of war. And I think it would be absolutely disastrous if there was any level of planning on a military barracks, because what sort of a message does that send to our enemies, that we don't care about our military history? We're happy to sell this off in pursuit of development. So I actually think this is a disastrous idea. And the other issue, Caroline, in my view, is as well, we've got our enemies watching us. China's watching us. I mean, they set off flares off the coast of Australia, and it took a Virgin Australia pilot to alert us to it. So already, you know, you've got international enemies going, are they prepared for the event of war? And now we're squabbling over Victoria barracks.
1: To be honest, I don't think the barracks would save us if China declares war on us.
2: I was going to say, you think China sees us selling the barracks and like, we're on here.
0: We're on now. I just think it's a bad look.
1: I think we're already in the stink in that space. And we're not spending enough money on defence. We don't have the money in many respects in the first place. But certainly, as the US has been warning us, you know, the percentage of GDP that we put in defence is way too low as it is. So this will not, I think, make that much difference. But you're right in terms of the message. And what I'm worried about is the message it sends to veterans, the message that it sends to serving personnel who are already at such a low morale. I mean, not only because of how we treat how little value we seem to put in defence, but how we treat people in defence. Just look at the case of Ben Robert Smith. I mean, that has been a huge dent in morale. I think this, the idea that military heritage sites would be up for sale because the governments have, you know, consecutively screwed up housing so badly that they're this desperate.
2: I do.
1: A bad message to send.
2: But I do also think, you know, there's a real disconnect in what this is doing. I mean, the federal government is doing it. They're selling off the assets because they're trying to make some money here. And then you've got the state governments who are trying to build and create uplift in places that already have the infrastructure built because they don't want to build the infrastructure in places where we have property and arable land. They're not bothering to actually put the sewerage in and put the other stuff in where we could build lots of houses out there. But instead, let's just take something that is already there, already in the city, has buses, has train lines. And I think it's a real shame. We need some forward planning. I know, shock horror,
0: shock
2: Labor
0: horror.
2: Government.
0: Whoa.
2: Forward planning where we just build some infrastructure out west, down south, up north, or maybe even a fast train line so people can get to Newcastle.
1: Well, exactly, because they don't want to live so far out of the city in the first place. People. There's no infrastructure.
0: Yeah. No, I don't blame anybody. Look, let's move on. We've got to talk about the Cambridge star. You would have heard of him by now, Jason Arday, who has been accused of plagiarism. He has now quit. Well, finally, it's just taken a huge investigation. Now, in case you didn't know about this chap, I think we've got a photo of him. This is Jason Arday. Let me tell you a bit of his history. So he is the youngest black man to hold a professorship at the University of Cambridge, DEI pick, of course. He is accused of lifting 100 passages from his PhD. He apparently fudged his resume by claiming he held positions at three other universities. He once told a university audience that he appeared at a television show called 7-Up. Slight issue with that. The show premiered in 1964. Jason Arday was born in 1985. The maths is not quite mathy there. He claimed to have run 600 miles in 6 days, to have been a pro soccer player, and to have learned to read and write at 18. He also allegedly falsely claimed to have written a book. This man has got a resume longer than Zoran Mamdani. It's absolutely quite impressive. But this is who Cambridge University hired.
5: I would take a thread and a needle and I'd interweave love into our society. That's what I would do. I think the absence of love in our society is absolutely palpable. And so for me, the thing that I would do if I could change the world, I would have the world and I'd have it spinning on this axis of love. That's what I'd have. Because we've lost, as a society, in my humble opinion, I think we've lost our way.
0: Yeah, look, I don't know what he's talking about.
1: He's like the male Kamala Harris.
0: Yeah, but don't you reckon he looks like Millie Vanilli?
1: Seriously. Who also made up a few things in their time.
0: Exactly. Now, this is what Ardai said. I'll just read this out. It is with profound sadness that I write to resign with immediate effect from my position at the University of Cambridge and Jesus College. Sadly, the years since my appointment have also been marked by an unrelenting level of public scrutiny and personal attack. While criticism is an inevitable part of academic life, what I have experienced has gone far beyond scholarly disagreement. The relentless accusations, speculation and public commentary have taken a profound toll on me and on those I love. Listen, Jason, mate, I don't know how you got a job there. And what does it say about Cambridge? Well, DEI. He was the DEI pick. They never went for the best candidate in that position. They chose him because he was the first black youngest person to get that role.
2: Look, do we know that that's a fact, or was he very catch me if he can and just incredibly good at lying?
0: Well, I mean, that resume is incredible.
1: It doesn't sound like it was so hard to fact check things if he's citing television shows that were on years before. I know, but why? I mean, we know for a fact that universities have been completely swept up in this DEI craze, and he has been himself called a diversity poster boy. Like he was celebrated because of his racial identity. And I think that's a mistake for anyone. I think that is patronizing for black people and anyone of ethnic minorities to be celebrated for something that is immutable, they have no control over.
2: I mean,
1: clearly they didn't look too deep into his history and what he was claiming on his resume, since it all sounds quite easy to disprove.
2: Yeah, I don't think this is a DEI issue. I think this is an academia issue. I mean, for so long now, we are facing real problems, particularly with our children going to universities, and they're being taught all kinds of nonsense. They're not being taught the things that they should be taught. So I think this is an academia issue and not really a DEI.
1: I don't know. It reminds me recently, there was not that long ago, the first black woman to become the president of Harvard, Claudine Gay, famously told the Congress in the US that, you know, it depends on context whether you should call for the genocide of Jews and intifada against Jews on campus. And it turns out she also had plagiarism allegations against her as well. Now, I'm not saying that anyone of an ethnic, some people
2: I was going to say, are you saying
1: what I'm saying? I'm saying she was also, absolutely not. I'm saying you really, when you start to celebrate people and perhaps promote them beyond what they are actually deserving of, on the basis of celebrating them for being the first black president, celebrate them for being the youngest black professor at Cambridge. That is where you run into problems.
2: But it is about inspiring another generation. Anyway.
1: Well, clearly they've done the opposite.
0: I mean, what does it say about the entry requirements at Cambridge University?
2: That's my issue.
0: I mean, anyone can get it. It's like Legally Blonde going to Harvard.
2: I know.
0: Like, it's hard. I
2: mean, she was smart, though.
0: She was very smart. All right, we're going to take a quick break. Coming up after the break, Albanese government ministers have been openly laughing and joking that their property changes, the taxes, are tanking the market. The economy is just a big joke to Labor, isn't it? That's next.
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0: News 24 will be back after this short break.
1: Welcome back. Let's take a look at tomorrow's front pages. Caroline, you've got the Daily Telegraph.
2: Yes, the Daily Telegraph, as you teased before the break, Danica. Labor is now laughing about the housing slump that they created. The headline, Jokes on You. It begins, Albanese government MPs are celebrating and joking about how their shock property tax changes are tanking the housing market, just as economists are warning a real estate crash will savage the economy and drive up employment. Labor MPs have been caught making claims so over the top they would cause even a real estate agent to blush. And there's one example here of a Bennelong MP, Jerome Laxall, posting a news report on social media, quoting an auctioneer saying conditions were the worst he'd ever seen, but he crossed out worst and replaced it with best. Good. This is where your taxpayers are going. Some staffer in charge of his social media report clearly thinks that's hilarious. I mean, it's not a joke. What is a joke is how bad this government is and the conditions that they've created. I mean, house values dropped.
1: Yeah.
2: Off a cliff.
1: And look at what's happened to auction clearance rates as well. The reality is that they're not taking this seriously. They think it's one big joke, but it's actually everyday ordinary Australians that are suffering because we can't get Aussies into homes as it is. You know, their whole shtick was, oh, we're going to get young people to buy. We're going to get first home buyers. And now you've got people who took up the 5% deposit scheme.
3: Over-leveraged.
1: And exactly. Yeah. And now they're in this negative equity. They've actually lost money from it. Yes. And Labor's out there with its memes, its jokes and its caricatures thinking it's just so funny.
3: It's like Labor just decided to like move a few levers and go, what does this button do? Oh, wait, what does this button do? And just see if something works and something sticks. I don't know. How about we just build homes? Here's a thought. Let's just build homes instead of just playing with people's equity and people's livelihood and people's investment properties.
1: Mm-hmm. Yeah.
3: I know, that's wild.
2: Maybe adjust the migration
1: settings.
2: You're
1: too smart for Labor.
3: I'm too
1: smart.
3: That's why I'm liberal, guys.
1: Yeah, exactly.
2: maybe bring down immigration a little bit. That might help as well. Or even have a speech about immigration instead of backing
1: Tony
2: out
1: Burke,
2: of it.
1: Are you with us in tone?
3: We don't know where Tony
1: Where's
3: Burke is.
1: Where's Tone?
3: He's
1: Where's
3: gone
1: Tone?
3: Missing. We know that's he's gone right. missing. Look, I've got a good one from the Canberra Times. Mm. I love this story. I know you highlighted it last night.
1: Yes.
3: And I loved it so much I had to do a follow-up.
1: Yes.
3: Texting times, Parton denies sex worker claim. So opposition leader Mark Parton in Canberra has admitted sending a text message from ACT budget estimate saying, F, my job is boring, but denied it was to a sex worker. Asked repeatedly yesterday whether a complaint to the Speaker of the Legislative Assembly alleging the ACT Liberals leader had messaged a sex worker was true, Mr. Parton said only the complaint had been dismissed. We are talking about an anonymous complaint which is not being investigated, so he hasn't really said who he's sending the messages to, but I don't care. I don't care who you're sending your messages to. Maybe just focus on your job.
1: Yeah.
3: And you know what? In a time when people are really struggling to get jobs, to earn money, to really build their net worth, we've got someone who's in a really good position financially and he is just sitting there going, my job's so boring. Oh, poor you. Poor you. Other people are going out and working really, really hard and really struggling. Some people have five jobs. I have five jobs. Yeah. Some people have a lot of jobs because they're trying to make ends meet, but your job is so boring. Mm. I'm so sorry it's so boring.
1: Yeah.
2: I care less about that and the fact that he's getting paid, you know, the taxpayer money to have this job, to be looking at budget estimates and trying to work out how best to spend our money. And that's too boring for him. I don't care, like you, if he's sending the message to a sex worker or to an economist. Like,
1: your hard-earned
2: pay attention.
1: Yeah, your hard-earned dollars at work, ladies and gentlemen. Let's take a look at the Advertiser, State of Rage. Have a look at these images on the front page. They're shocking. Exclusive, a man was captured on horrifying CCTV abusing a bus driver before launching at the cowering worker and landing blow after blow, leaving him bloodied and with a broken jaw. The likes of Jake Dylan Mora's cowardly attack is all too common. There were 404 assaults on public transport last year. Assaults on nurses, doctors and paramedics are also surging. Yep, shocking pictures there.
2: Mm. Yeah, I mean, what can he say about this? It's awful, and that no one should be subjected to that kind of violence, least of all a bus driver who's just trying to get people from A to B.
3: Yeah, and I do think that Adelaide has gone through a spate of these instances where they've really felt, people have really felt under attack, particularly in the city centre. Yeah. So, look, this is shocking stuff, and the Advertiser has got a good yarn here.
1: Yeah.
2: Let's go to the Mercury now. Bracing for bird flu, Tasmanian authorities are stepping up aerial surveys of the state's sprawling coastlines as experts warn that H5 bird flu's arrival could be just 1 week away. It comes as mainland authorities brace for more mass casualty events. I mean, we know that bird flu is in every state and territory now, except, well, the Northern Territory.
3: Yeah, it's not in the Northern Territory yet. WA is really working hard to protect. They're putting a lot of protections in place to make sure it doesn't get into their system. South Australia is where we're really seeing it come into its own. Victoria as well. Victoria had, they lost a magpie and some other birds. The real issue here is if it gets into penguin colonies or sea lion colonies, but also our poultry. Luckily, that has not happened yet, but we have been putting steps in place. The Australian government's been working really hard to put steps in place to make sure that doesn't happen.
1: Yeah, it's certainly a worry, and I'm sure authorities are monitoring it very closely. Let's take a quick break. Coming up after the break, do not do a Zoom call from the toilet, especially if you're a high-profile New Zealand MP. That's next.
0: News 24 will be back after this short break.

News 24 will be back after this short break. 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

0: News.
1: Welcome back. Now, here is how you don't do a police chase. It's time for...
2: Dunk of the day.
1: Yeah, this is from Kununurra over in Western Australia. There are a few youths doing a couple of laps. Yeah. Oops, they're being chased by police at the same time around a tree in what could possibly be the world's slowest police chase. This went on for about an hour and a half, actually, and then it ended up being two 13-year-olds and a 12-year-old boy being charged. But there you go. Went over for an hour and a half. Whee, around the tree.
3: I employed their work, but I have so many questions. There are so many cops and they never stop them at any point. And also, why do they have their hazards on? And also, why do they keep going around trees? So many questions.
4: Didn't they go reverse the other way and
3: I know.
4: Just obstruct him? And like, I think he could get where this is going.
1: Maybe they just couldn't reach the pedals or something. I don't know.
3: Yeah.
4: I don't know.
3: My favourite one for today, I mean, I am a commercial radio girl,
1: yes.
3: So I do have to bring this up. So Timbaland grunting alongside his track that he did with Nelly Furtado. So this has been going and making the rounds on all of the social media at the moment. He did a live performance. This is Timbaland. And you can see that he's grunting to the Nelly Furtado song. But Nelly Furtado's not even there. It's just a back end.

0: That is the best. That is how I act when I've got him on as well. I'm just in the background going,
1: yeah. All right.
2: It's a grunt. Well, he had to get his money, didn't he? He's got to get his money's worth. He had to get his royalties for the night with his grunting.
1: I wouldn't mind seeing that live, you know.
0: To be honest, I'd be fine. I'd be fine with it.
2: It would be fun.
1: I would enjoy it. Now, you know, we've all seen a few shockers on Zoom calls, especially in the last few years. There's been some great ones that have gone viral. But surely, surely this New Zealand MP should have maybe had a quick check of her background before doing a meeting with her colleagues. Take a look.
3: Yeah, you might want to move your camera.
4: Why? Where is it?
3: Because I can see you washing.
4: Oh, okay.
3: Oh, I'm just suggesting. But anyway, please.
4: Can you see me?
3: Yes, we can.
4: Oh, that's great. Okay, you can see my washing, you can see me. It's no problem.
1: So even after she was warned that they could see her washing, which did include underwear hanging on the line, she still proceeded.
0: She did not care.
2: They're amateur.
0: There was no shame in her game. And that is peak Kiwi, by the way. Like, yeah, only Kiwis would be like,
1: I have so many questions. Why is she zooming in from her bathroom?
2: I know,
1: in the
2: I completely agree. Caroline, Michelle, it's been a pleasure. Thank you for your company. The Rita Panahi Show is next. Good night.
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0: News 24 will be back after this short break. Starting right now, the Rita Panahi Show.
1: Good evening and welcome to the Rita Panahi Show. Coming up tonight, the ABC belatedly apologises to Gina Rinehart, despite the Ombudsman finding the footage did not breach editorial policies. My panel will join me to discuss the day's top headlines. Almost one in five offices in Melbourne CBD sit empty. Property Council Victorian Executive Director Kath Evans will join me to discuss that. Stella Scabito will have the latest from the US, including Abdul Al-Sayed's victory in the Michigan Democrat primary. And singer Tate McRae faces backlash from the left. Kinsey Schofield will have the latest entertainment and royal news later in the hour. And Lefty's Losing It features this travesty.
2: And the rocket's red glare, the bombs bursting in air.
1: But first, Climate Change Minister Chris Bowen slugged taxpayers more than $345,000 last year to travel the world to spruik his net zero ambitions. Chris Bowen's travel expense reports, released by the Independent Parliamentary Expenses Authority, show he spent an average of $7,500 a day on international travel across 46 days. That included $118,000 on a 9-day trip through the US, more than $79,000 on an 11-day trip in Brazil and Chile, $41,000 on a 6-day trip to Germany and Singapore in June, plus almost $7,000 for a one-night stay in New Zealand in December last year. Meanwhile, Chris Bowen did not even mention net zero once during his National Press Club address yesterday. Let's bring in Menzies Research Centre Senior Fellow Nick Cater and News 24 contributor Louise Roberts. Nick, how does any of this pass the pup test? This is just extraordinary expenditure, seemingly to boost the ego of Chris Bowen.
3: You've just knocked the wind out of my sails here. Did you say $7,000 for one night in New Zealand? I don't know how you can spend $7,000 in one night in New Zealand. But the point is, this whole IPC process that he's involved in, this international climate change measure, which has been going on, what now, for 40 years or so, has actually put up emissions. Emissions have gone up from 39 gigatons to 59 gigatons in that period. So it's not working, Chris. Forget it. It's not working. Whatever you're doing flying around the world, it's not working. And it wouldn't be so bad, Rita, if he actually used this usefully, like I gather he stopped off in Finland. Well, did he visit the Olkiluoto 3 nuclear reactor, which is one of the best in the world? Of course not. I mean, the whole thing is bureaucratic nonsense. It's stacked up for people like Chris Bowen, who just like touring the world and feeling important. And what can we do about it? But it's just absurd.
1: Now, Chris Bowen, Louise, is again spruiking how popular batteries and solar panels are

0: even as he announces an increase in subsidies. If it's so popular, why do taxpayers need to subsidise it? That seems like a fairly obvious question that he doesn't seem to be able to answer.
1: No, he doesn't. He doesn't know. He's not able to answer it because we know it's more expensive than they've ever described it before. And I mean, to the point about the $345K as well on all those trips, what's the value in that for us as taxpayers? I mean, are our bills down? No. Is our energy system more reliable? No. And they always sort of spruik any of these programs, whether it's a battery program or these overseas trips, as a way to, you know, really build our climate, our reputation abroad, and really sort of set us out as leaders in this space, when the average taxpayer at home is opening their bill and getting absolute bill shock and seeing, you know, the energy minister, as we say, the energy minister flying around the world at our expense. It's just, yeah, whatever this scheme is, it's not working.
0: Not working for me. Now, the ABC has apologised to Gina Rinehart for the disgusting call to rape and murder her contained in a recent Race Around the World episode. This apology comes despite the broadcaster's formal complaints handling process finding the content did not breach editorial standards. But the public broadcaster has apologised because the segment, they said, fell short of community expectations. Nick, it beggars belief. How could the ABC ombudsman find that that episode did not breach the ABC editorial standards relating to harm and offence? How?
2: Well, you've got to ask whether they have any standards at all to defend, haven't you? And the point about this whole incident, Rita, was not that some 20-something, you know, clever sort of filmmaker made a stupid film. It's the fact that ABC management, presumably editors, the whole gamut of them, looked at this and said, yeah, that's good to go. Whereas clearly it offended standards, ordinary community standards, to put it mildly. I mean, it was deeply offensive, it was obscene, it was pornographic, it was violent. You know, name your adjective. You know, this was a terrible, terrible piece of television. So I just don't understand, one, how it got to air in the first place, and two, I guess, why it's taken, what, 3 weeks? Two, 3 weeks for the ABC to wake up and say, oh, yeah, we did miss the mark there. Oh, on consideration. They should have known the second it went to air, but they should have known, of course, before that, because it was a pre-recorded program.
0: Exactly. This wasn't live television, Louise. This whole procedure with the ABC ombudsman, should we stop allowing the ABC to mark their own homework? It seems just to be a ridiculous process. Why is this even something that we pause to consider? Why? I wonder what the ABC ombudsman will say. Oh, wait, they agree with everything the ABC does.
1: Yeah, of course, it is marking your own homework, really, isn't it? And if they want an independent authority, yes, a properly, you know, instigated authority to do this, but, yeah, the whole thing was obscene, and the fact that he's not backed in the decision or the ABC have apologised on it is crazy. I mean, really, it's just open season then for the ABC to take pot shots at anyone they don't like, anyone they deem to be too rich or successful, or any politician or member of the public, or Mrs. Rinehart again or whatever. So it doesn't actually give me much confidence that we won't be looking at another situation like this maybe in a few weeks' time.
0: And again, there's no logic here, because they've made a big point of waiting for the ombudsman's report. They've said the ombudsman found they didn't do anything wrong, but finally here's the apology. So it really is rather confusing. Now let's move on to Labor introducing new rules to cut net overseas migration and push temporary residents to leave Australia. Net migration has outpaced Treasury projection every year since it exceeded 500,000 for the first time in 2023. Nick, the government is expected to announce a crackdown on asylum seeker work and appeal rights, limits on the number of backpackers allowed to extend their stay, and also a move to ban visitors from applying for family visas. Do you think these measures in unison are going to bring the numbers to something that is approaching a sensible level?
2: Well, it depends how tough they are in cracking down on these categories, and how robust they're going to be in enforcing them. I mean, if somebody breaks the rules, for instance, will they be thrown out of the country pretty quickly, as they should be, because that's the best deterrent? One wonders with this government whether they've got the heart to do that. But this does, of course, I think they're at last grappling with the complexity of this, Rita. You know, what, 180,000, I think, is the official quota. In fact, we let in more than three times that amount through these various temporary visa categories. And they're the ones that count. It's the net inward migration. It doesn't matter whether they're on a permanent or a temporary visa. They're here and they're looking for houses, they're using hospital care, they're taking jobs, etc. So at least they've started to grapple with this. But you just, I mean, on their present form, on their form to date on immigration, going back right to the boat people, you know, but right to the floods of boat people under the last Labour government, you just doubt whether they'll actually be able to achieve anything. But I hope they surprise us.
0: Louise, it's clear that One Nation is setting the tone here. We've had opinion polls showing that most Australians trust One Nation to deal with this issue above Labor and the Coalition. And Labor can read those opinion polls as well as we can. They know this is a weakness for them.
1: Yeah, exactly. I think the issue of migration is almost moved beyond who's coming here. It's whether the government actually knows how to run this policy and how to actually protect the Australians who are living here. It's, they may sort of argue that One Nation is, you know, racist or they're sort of too polarising in a way, but they do speak to the core concern, which is who is living here and should they be allowed to live here and what do they contribute to Australian society.
0: Now let's talk about the gap in literacy and numeracy between boys and girls. This is an issue I've written about for many years, and that gap just seems to be widening. We've got female students outperforming males, particularly in literacy. Boys still do a little bit better when it comes to numeracy. And the latest NAPLAN results, we saw the largest gender gap recorded in 4 years. University of Sydney Associate Professor Marianne Vidal-Fernandez said boys who suffer from some sort of disadvantage tend to suffer more than girls. She also said schools and parents need to be aware of a confidence imbalance between boys and girls. Louise, girls are ahead of boys from preschool to university, and it's been that way for some time. If the reverse were true, we'd probably be talking about this a lot more. There'd probably be a lot more programs to correct that imbalance, but most people seem quite comfortable with the status quo right now, and they don't see this as anything that needs to be addressed. But it is an issue. You can't have that gap widening further and ignore it.
1: That's right. So boys who are struggling with writing and English in Year 3, for example, in that story, are going to struggle even more once they're in high school and, of course, getting towards doing their HSC or their IB, whatever path they choose on that. And you have to ask what's being taught in the classrooms. I know we've spoken about this as well, that I really feel for the teachers because they've got a curriculum which is so chock-a-block full of, you know, diversity messages and ideology and everything else, that the actual fundamentals, which we want our children to leave school with, you know, to be competent in maths, to be competent in writing and reading and be prepared for their future career. And when you see this gender data, everyone thinks, well, that's the way it is. Boys are better at that and girls are better at this, but it should not be that way. We can't just accept that because we're so used to seeing that data. Yeah.
0: Now, before you go, we've got to talk a little bit more about CGT. This is a mess. Treasurer Jim Chalmers has released four additional pieces of draft legislation and memorandum notes to try and clean up the government's contentious capital gains tax and negative gearing reforms. Under the new regime, people who hold existing investments beyond July 1 next year must apply two different tax rates when valuing those assets. Gains made before the new financial year are eligible for the existing 50% discount on capital gains tax, and gains made after that date will fall under the government's new inflation indexation system. And for unlisted assets like an investment property, a property, Jim Chalmers has given investors the choice to hire a valuer or Treasury's do-it-yourself valuation method, which is included in the legislation. Nick, accountants are warning that the do-it-yourself method is complicated and would potentially overtax gains made from some assets. I mean, this is just such a hot mess.
2: It's legislation, they're making it up as they go along, Rita. There was far too little planning went into this. First of all, it's very bad legislation, you know, to tax assets in the way they're doing is never worked anywhere in the world. But then they put it in a great rush. There's no modelling. Nobody's thought this through. They haven't worked out all these individual cases and how to guard against unintended consequences. And so they're having to patch it up. 100 pages of explanatory memoranda was released overnight. I hope every accountant in the country has read that already and taken that on board. This is an absurd way to carry on. And it will make a lot of work for the accountancy industry, of course, and probably the legal industry too and the courts. Yeah, I mean, that's great. If that's what Jim Chalmers wanted to do, if it was a make-work scheme for accountants, he's done very well. But
0: yes,
2: in terms of good, sound legislation, it's appalling.
0: Yes, Louise, this is good for accountants, it's good for solicitors, and it's good for valuers. I mean, the cost of hiring a valuer to value the any investment properties you may have, it is absurd, and it's not something that was factored in. We never talked about that when this changes to the capital gains tax and negative gearing were first announced.
1: No, and of course it was never brought to the electorate, was it? It was snuck in afterwards, so we didn't have a say in any of it. And to think it's going to cost you, particularly as a small business, thousands of dollars to sort of navigate this minefield of new legislation, which you didn't want to have to deal with in the first place, and all you do a DIY version where you could easily make an error and end up paying more tax already. So it's a no-win situation for anyone dealing with this, particularly if you're a small business, but also at a property, if you've got a property investment as well. So I think the very least they should have done after inflicting this on the electorate was to make it as simple as possible to understand. I mean, this is an absolute joke. They're offering up a calculator on the ATO website. I mean, who's going to use that? You would not trust that in a million years, would you?
0: Yeah, I wonder if they came, the same people in Treasury who decided all these policies were just going to lead to a $2 increase in rent per week, they're the ones who put this calculator together. That would be fantastic. Nick Cater, Louise Roberts, thanks for your time. Now, Melbourne remains the nation's office vacancy capital, with almost one in five CBD offices sitting empty. The office vacancy rate in Melbourne sits at 18.9%. Compare that to Sydney on 13.3% and Brisbane on 10.2%. And you can expect the situation in Melbourne to deteriorate further, with work from home being enshrined into law from September 1. Joining me now is Property Council Victorian Executive Director Kath Evans. Kath, the new Premier Ben Carroll says he is open to sensible amendments to these laws. What would you like to see?
3: There's a raft of amendments that we've put forward to really improve the operations of this bill. As it stands at the moment, the bill is absolutely unworkable. There are so many issues that need to be addressed. For example, the right for workers to stack multiple entitlements together, which may in fact mean that they are working for have an eligibility to work from home for more than 2 days per week. That there be a cap on employer costs in contributing to a home office, that there be an ability to direct employees as to what actual days they should or can work from home to ensure that there's sufficient coverage throughout an office. There's also a proposal put forward to enable business to change these entitlements to really meet the needs of the changing environment for a business. For example, if you have peak periods in a business and you need all hands on deck, you need to be able to vary a work-from-home arrangement so that you can maximise the attendance of people in an office at a particular time. They're just some of the amendments that we have put forward.
0: Now, Melbourne CBD has got all sorts of issues right now. A crime issue, it's an expensive place to drive, to park. Can you understand why there are many workers who want to work from home if they can?
3: The Property Council has always supported flexible working arrangements. We have made that very clear throughout our commentary on this issue. We do not believe there is actually a problem to solve here in Melbourne at the moment. The majority of workers who can work from home do have flexible work offerings, and the data clearly shows that. What we're against is setting up a new regulatory environment, which is different from the rest of the country, which puts a very big burden on employers to comply with the set of regulations. And we're calling for there being a level playing field so that Victoria is not a destination that repels investment because it has different labour laws to everywhere else in the country. Employers and employees have successfully navigated flexible work for several years now. This is not a problem that needs a this is not an issue that needs a legislative solution. It is done by agreement between parties and pursuant to the entitlements that people have, either under the Fair Work Act or through enterprise agreements.
0: Kath, Victorian Labor's relationship with the business sector is at an all-time low. Can that trust be rebuilt with this new premier? Have you sensed a shift in the mood since he's taken over?
3: The premier and the treasurer have made it clear that they are open to discussing issues with the business community. The premier has made it clear in the public domain that he has an appetite for some amendments to this bill. We really welcome the opportunity of working with the premier and treasurer on a range of policy areas to improve business conditions here.
0: Kath Evans, thank you so much for your time. Still to come, lefties losing it, plus the latest from the US, including Abdul El-Sayed's victory in the Michigan Democrat primary. Stella Escobedo is next.
4: News 24 will be back after this short break.

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0: You're watching the Rita Panahi Show, and it's time for Lefties Losing It. Let's check in on a Democrat at the beach. This is Kirill Basin, a Democratic congressional candidate terrorizing beachgoers in Maui.
1: Bring your bag away.
2: I told him if he wants to go to the hospital, come here. You.
3: Not my girls, right? You're not talking about my girls, right? Don't do that, dude. Don't do
2: that.
3: What
2: are you going
3: to do? Go ahead. Just go. Just
2: what
3: go,
2: are you going to do?
3: Don, go ahead.
2: Am
3: go.
2: I? Yeah. I didn't put him in the ground.
4: I can't live right now.
2: Let's go, bro.
0: But when it came time to fight, the Democrat got a dose of instant karma. A warning, this next clip is confronting.
5: Oh, chair thrower.
0: Confronting yet satisfying. Don't worry, folks, he was fine. He was up and about within seconds. And the New York Post reports our Democrat friend had told beachgoers he had a gun and pulled a knife on the man afterwards. The congressional candidate allegedly tossed the knife in the water, but police recovered it and arrested him for two counts of first-degree terroristic threatening. Dear me. Now to the WNBA, where coaches are lining up to attack Sophie Cunningham, to attack women's rights, to attack biological reality. Not one coach or player has stood by Sophie. And that speaks volumes. This is a league of mad ideologues, idiots, and cowards, it must be said, because you can be sure there'd be plenty who agree with her 100%. But let's hear now from the Golden State head coach, Natalie Nacase, with this incredibly dumb virtue signaling.
6: Sports is about belonging. It's about inclusivity. It's about allowing everyone to be their authentic self. I'm big on that just because I have been criticized for my height, for my ethnicity. I'm all about women, little girls deserving to play, and that includes trans women. So I'm all about inclusivity.
0: Sport is not about belonging, particularly elite sports. It's about competing. And women cannot compete with men because men are bigger, stronger, faster. This is obvious stuff, folks. That's why we have a WNBA. The W stands for women. And that does not include so-called trans women. I won't even start on the idiocy of comparing a man pretending to be a woman with height or ethnicity. Now, let's round out Lefties Losing It with what is tantamount to treason. Listen to how the national anthem was butchered at the opening Women's Professional Baseball League game in Springfield, Illinois. Why, Martha Reeves, why?
7: Through the perilous fight, o'er the ramparts we watched, were so gallantly streaming.
0: Look, I'm not saying you should be locked up for doing that to the anthem. You know what? Maybe I am saying that. Let's bring in Emmy Award-winning journalist and host of Stella News, Estella Escobedo. Stella, that was painful. How can you even explain that? That is supposed to be a leading musician, not just someone off the street.
8: I mean, that was an assault on our national anthem, Rita. When I heard that, I was like, what am I listening to? The good news is this league is a new women's league for baseball. So it got some attention, not for the right reasons, but everyone is talking about this because of the singing. You know, it's interesting because they can create this whole league, find the players, the stadium, but they forgot to check if the singer could still hit the notes.
0: Yeah, it's the anthem. Surely you can find someone to do the anthem. Now let's go to Michigan, and another socialist has prevailed. This time it's Abdul El Sayed, who won the Democratic nomination for the U.S. Senate seat in Michigan, defeating an established candidate, Haley Stevens. Stella, tell me about this character, Abdul El Sayed.
8: How much time do we have? Okay, I'm going to tell you in a nutshell. Listen, he ran as a Democrat. He's not a Democrat. He aligns with DSA, Democrat Socialists of America, who are anti-American. Now, DSA, they're not just socialists or communists. They are Islamo-Marxists. He campaigned with Hassan Piker, who said America deserved 9/11. I mean, the tenet of his campaign was AIPAC, Israel. But you know what's interesting is he got a lot of money from people who were either still part of CARE or were with CARE. CARE is an unindicted co-conspirator in the largest Hamas terror financing case in U.S. history. It is a designated terrorist organization in Florida, in Texas. He also, you know, stood up for Muslim Brotherhood when he was a professor in Columbia University. Senate Republicans came out with a video today, basically also talking about how he aligns with Muslim Brotherhood. There's a Senate Judiciary Committee going on right now as we speak about Muslim Brotherhood. And Abdul al-Sayed was brought up because of his, you know, ties to CARE. His father-in-law was a director of CARE Michigan at one point. I mean, shall we go on?
0: Yeah, you said you could go on and you can. I mean, this character, the fact that he would openly cozy up to someone like Hassan Piker, someone whose views are so hard left, radical. I mean, he's called for people to be murdered. He is openly celebrated the biggest monsters of history who slaughtered millions of people. So this is a disturbing trend we're seeing amongst the Democrats, because they are Democrats. They might call themselves Democrats, Socialists or Socialists, but they're part of the Democratic Party. They've got that D next to their name. And El-Sayed's victory, it's going to be a bit of a reckoning for the Jewish population in Michigan. Tell me about that. Tell me about what the feeling amongst the community is there, because this man is very outspoken in his views and he's not a friend of the Jewish state, to say the least.
8: No, his core campaign was running on AIPAC in Israel. It was very Mandami-esque, like pro-Palestine, where he basically aligned himself with, you know, oppressor versus oppressed. He went really hard after the Black community. A lot of the Black community, though, did not vote for him because that was the core tenet, you know, the DEI movement, the intersectionality of like, my people in the Middle East are oppressed and therefore you are oppressed in America. He is not a friend of the Jewish people. There was a terrorist attack at a synagogue in Michigan, and he basically came out and said, hurt people, hurt people. And the man who was behind this terrorist attack, the synagogue, his brother was, you know, a commander in Hezbollah. He also came out today and he tried to gaslight the Jewish people and pander for the Jewish votes like Mandami did. And he said, to my Jewish brothers and sisters, I would like to break bread with you on Seder. He knows nothing about Judaism because Seder is Passover. And on Passover, we don't eat bread. We eat matzah.
0: Now, you're so right. And there is a lot of Mamdani about him, just his persona, the way he campaigns. You can see the parallels there, not just in their policies. And he's also sensitive about his full name being mispronounced. Listen to this.
1: You know, they think that you want to use my whole name against me. Mike, listen, man, if you can't say the name, it's Abdurrahman. Keep the name out your damn mouth.
0: And the man who is a devout Muslim has an interesting Instagram algorithm.
9: The things that I actually look at on Instagram, right, of course we get served that on your For You page. But then like every third video that scrolls on its own is going to be some OnlyFans model. And it's because it clocked me as being a 40-some-year-old man.
0: Oh, dude, that's not how Instagram or the algorithm works. Stella, he told on himself there, didn't he?
8: Oops, when I saw that video, Rita, I was like, no, that's not how that works. You know what's interesting? Here's an interesting observation. His wife, he's a devout Muslim, so his wife wears a hijab, but his algorithm doesn't. So there's something different about what's going on. That's not how that works. Okay, so the algorithm feeds you what you're looking at. It was interesting because after I saw that video, I went to my husband. I said, let me see your For You page. He's like, what? He's like so, you know, social media literate. He's like, what? And I go through it and it's fitness and steak. And he's like, what is this all about? I'm like, just checking. So he literally told on himself. And go ahead.
0: Well, I'm just saying, anyone who has spent any time on social media, particularly Instagram, knows how quickly the algorithm meets what you've looked at recently. So if you've looked at steak videos, if you've looked at fitness videos, that's what you're going to see popping up, fitness videos from people you don't follow. But if you've been looking at bikini shots or OnlyFans girls, well, that's why your algorithm looks that way, doesn't it, Stella?
8: Absolutely. Like you said, he just told on himself. He didn't even realize. He's not even smart enough to realize what he did. But I want to quickly go back to him attacking people for not pronouncing his name correctly. You know, the last time I checked, English was the language of the United States of America. If you don't like that, then you can leave.
0: Well, and also he doesn't use his full name, so he can't spring that on people, a name perhaps they've never heard, and be offended if it's mispronounced. Now, we are learning more and more about how badly institutions like the FBI and CIA were corrupted under the previous administration. There was revelations that the FBI opened up an investigation, a serious investigation into whether Donald Trump was wittingly or unwittingly acting as a Russian agent when he fired the then director, James Comey, back in 2017. The probe, called Oxford Comma, grew out of Crossfire Hurricane. And we all know about Crossfire Hurricane. The Bureau's probe into Mr. Trump's 2016 campaign was all about whether there was collusion with the Kremlin. That whole Russian collusion hoax was still running wild, Stella. And these latest documents that have been released by the White House really do paint a picture of the FBI being highly political, highly partisan, and not operating as it should.
8: No, and it's exactly what we knew when it was happening, that Russia collusion had nothing to do with Russia colluding. It was always about President Trump and getting President Trump. So the latest information that we're getting is, you know, for them trying to accuse President Trump of being whatever, a spy for Russia, was once again because he had fired Comey. That's why that happened.
0: Yeah.
8: And, you know, it also just proves to you just how the narrative was also being positioned in our rotten mainstream media. I mean, Rita, in the United States of America, you could not turn on the news without every single headline being about Trump, Russia collusion, when it was never, never true. And getting these papers now shows us more just how infiltrated and rotten, like you said, the FBI was.
0: Yes, it was a manufactured narrative by the Democrats that was picked up by institutions that should know better. And the media, there was no scrutiny, there was no critical thinking. It was just accepted and ran. They ran with it for 4 years. This wasn't a short-term thing. They ran with those collusion hoaxes for 4 years. And Stella, I think that's really a big part of the reason why trust in the US media is at record lows. Polling that's been done shows something like 1 in 10 Republicans has any faith in the media. And I think that entire experience explains why, because they lied. They lied consistently for 4 years on one single issue.
8: And it proved to what President Trump always was saying, fake news, fake news. They tried to shove this down our throats only for it to be fake. And then, the people don't trust the mainstream media, because then we saw it again during COVID. We saw it again, yes. You know, we're seeing it again with other things. We're seeing it again, with academia, with, you know, the pro-Palestine movement that we have happening in the United States of America. Again, the media not questioning the most basic information that you can Google, and you don't even need to go to Google, go to X these days and you can find videos. So yeah, the trust in media was completely eroded because of that, because they try to shove that narrative down our throat, and it was fake the entire time.
0: Stella, we've been speaking a lot about the rotten culture of the WNBA. You've been outspoken about the treatment of Sophie Cunningham, who's been attacked, even undermined by our own coach and teammates for standing up for women's rights. Tell me about this phenomenon. I mean, I would have thought what she said was so unremarkable. She was basically saying men and women are different and women should be protected in their sport, in their locker rooms from male bodies.
8: Yeah, I mean, I don't even want to say she was speaking the truth. She was speaking reality. Like this woman came out and all she said was, biological men do not belong in women's sports or our locker rooms. And she has been viciously attacked for it. Her fans have been viciously attacked by grown men at stadiums who are calling young women trash. The whole thing has been disgusting. And then the coaches who, these are women who coach women who can't even come out and talk about the fact that biological men are built differently. They are coward. They are cowards, and they cowered behind this narrative of it like, you know, well, trans in women's sports, it's really not that big of a deal. You know what? It may not be the biggest deal when it comes to sports, but it is a big deal, and we should be calling it out. And kudos to Sophie Cunningham for having a backbone, because these coaches, they don't have a spine. They don't have a backbone. They're cowards.
0: Absolute cowards and so out of touch. The fans are loving Sophie, the regular everyday sports fans, but it must be difficult for her to work in an environment that's so hostile and divorced from reality. I mean, these people exist in a very small echo chamber. Now, before you go, I want to ask you about Perez Hilton. The celebrity blogger was hospitalized and is receiving medical care after a deeply disturbing TikTok live stream yesterday, where he appeared to be covered in blood and using an object to cut himself repeatedly. We cannot show you even a second of that footage. Stella, I saw about 3 or 4 seconds of that video, and frankly, that was too much. This was so disturbing. Do we know what happened, and is he receiving the care that he needs?
8: Look, I am just like you. I saw his name trending on social media, not knowing why. And so I went on X and I looked it up and I was like, it took my breath away. It was before they had taken it down and I could not watch more than 3 seconds of myself. He was covered in blood. He was basically cutting himself, just so that people know what he was doing. Look, we don't know what led to that. He is in a hospital. He is getting the care that he needs. He's recently openly talked about how he's getting closer to God and, you know, he was doing better. But I have to mention something. He also suffered from sepsis because of an ulcer. And I looked into it and there are some symptoms that happen post sepsis. He's like 4 months out. That includes depression, anxiety. I'm not saying this is what it is. It could be connected. But all I have to say is I am praying for him, for his children, because that was so demonic. It was truly scary to watch.
0: It genuinely was one of the most disturbing things I've seen in a long time. And yeah, we have to note he does have young children. So there are innocent victims here and hopefully he gets the care he needs. That looked like a full psychotic break. It really was quite disturbing. Mm-hmm. Stella Escobedo, thank you so much for your time tonight. Still to come, singer Tate McRae faces backlash from the left. Kinsey Schofield has the details.
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1: Welcome back. Now, if you want to see cancel culture, real McCarthyism, then look no further than the entertainment industry. Singer Tate McRae is facing backlash from the left for refusing to condemn Donald Trump. Tate has been dodging speculations she's associated with MAGA for over a year because she partnered with country superstar Morgan Wallen on a song. Keep in mind, Wallen has never publicly endorsed MAGA himself, but his music has been regarded as Trump-coded. Tate McRae was asked about her politics during an interview with Variety, where she said it's pretty obvious what side of the aisle she stands on. Joining me now is host of the Kinsey Schofield Unfiltered podcast. Kinsey, the left love to pretend they are the victims of modern McCarthyism. Oh, my gosh, I love that cap. That is a gorgeous cap and it looks good on you. But, yeah, the left love to play victim. They love to pretend they're the victims of modern McCarthyism when they are the perpetrators, and that includes much of the media.
2: Oh, exactly. And Tate McRae isn't being attacked for something she said. She's being attacked for refusing to say what activists wanted her to say. Like when they tried to cancel Jerry Seinfeld for refusing to yell Free Palestine in the middle of one of his shows. The entertainment industry loves to preach diversity unless it's diversity of thought. And the moment you don't perform the correct political ritual, you're treated like a suspect. Remaining politically private shouldn't be controversial. In fact, we stress how much we miss that life in that world all the time here. If silence is now considered an endorsement, then no public figure is ever allowed to simply stay out of politics. And please, for the love of God, we would prefer that they do.
1: Now, if you want to get a cap like that for yourself, shop.news24.com.au. That's the place you go, and you can look as good as Kinsey. Now, cooking legend Martha Stewart has claimed Meghan Markle spilled details about her family's meeting with King Charles in the UK. She told People that the pair were both guests at a dinner party in California after Meghan had just returned from the UK. She said, "I didn't talk to her really more than to say a couple of words, but I know she was talking about it." Kinsey, imagine my shock. I can't believe she hasn't already talked about it on a podcast or on Netflix. So I'm not at all surprised by this.
2: Right, but pretty mortifying for Martha Stewart to publicly call you out for clout chasing. I mean, if I'm Meghan Markle, I'm dying right now. But Meghan has spent years telling us she wants privacy, yet stories about private conversations between Meghan and whoever somehow keep making it into the public domain. For someone who says she values discretion, that's an awful lot of secondhand storytelling coming from dinner parties. The Sussexes have complained about leaks for years, but they don't complain about the leaks that make them look more interesting.
1: Now, emails published as part of the Epstein files have revealed Jeffrey Epstein was preparing to blackmail Sarah Ferguson after she tried to distance herself from the pedophile financier in an interview. The former Duchess of York told the Evening Standard in March 2011 of her deep regret over her ties with Epstein. And Kinsey, a legal letter sent to Sarah's lawyers in April 2011 following the interview called on her to, and I quote, reconsider her current stance. Sounds a little bit sinister to me.
2: Oh, I mean, I think those are the words of someone not just protecting their reputation. They're the words of someone who does not like being rejected. Any communication connected to Jeffrey Epstein deserves to be combed over. His pattern was influence, leverage, and intimidation. But if we're being, if it's just us girls here, let's not pretend like Sarah Ferguson was hard to blackmail. I mean, she was allegedly a heathen, Rita.
1: She's got a lot of questions to answer. Some of those emails she sent after Jeffrey Epstein was convicted on just disgusting charges, where she was referencing her daughters, her young daughters. I mean, I find so much of what happened and what's been revealed in the Epstein files deeply troubling. Rosie O'Donnell, she's going to be joining the rotating stable of celebrities filling in for Jimmy Kimmel during his time off. She told a podcast that she was hoping to perform a parody of If I Only Had a Brain from The Wizard of Oz, targeting who else but Donald Trump. But she says ABC rejected her suggestion. Kinsey, just when you thought the Jimmy Kimmel show couldn't get any more pathetic, here comes along Rosie. Can you just imagine what it's going to be like when she's hosting?
2: Yeah, recycling the same Trump jokes we've heard for a decade. And if ABC rejected it, maybe even they realize audiences are exhausted by political lectures disguised as comedy. But it doesn't surprise me that Rosie would use this opportunity to take a swipe at Trump. She's been pretty irrelevant lately and hasn't had a platform like this. And it's got to be hard when your harshest critic is one of the most powerful men in the world.
1: And she wasn't invited back for the anniversary of The View. She kind of announced her return to The View without being asked. So it's fairly humiliating to have to then acknowledge that the invitation was never extended. She has been doing an inordinate number of podcasts saying the craziest things. As she says, she's determined, Kinsey, to return back to America because she misses her children. I can't believe you would leave a country, leave your grown children behind just because you don't like the president. I mean, where are your priorities?
2: Yeah, I mean, you probably do miss your children when they're in the slammer, don't you? I don't know what to say.
1: Yeah.
2: We should give her credit for being one of the celebrities that actually did flee the country after they swore up and down that they were going to leave if Donald Trump became president. I still see Miley Cyrus on the streets of Sunset Boulevard. Mm. You know, Cher is still a resident of this country. So Barbara Streisand is still paying those taxes. So it's like, I'll give her credit for leaving, albeit briefly, because she is back in the game. She's got a new facelift she's got to pay for, and she's ready to work, Rita.
1: She does have a new facelift. I would, I want to know who her doctor is so I can avoid them when it's time for my facelift. Now, Keith Urban is said to be heartbroken after learning that Nicole Kidman has moved on with a new man. Kidman was seen looking rather affectionate with private equity businessman Michael Reinstein. Kinsey, an insider, told New Idea that Urban had hopes that he and Kidman might one day repair their relationship. I mean, I would have thought that would be hard. Didn't he cheat on her?
2: Allegedly. I mean, this is not the first story like this that we've discussed. And I'm a little cynical here. I have to wonder if Team Urban plants them for sympathy. If these reports are true, it's always sad when a long marriage comes to an end. Beyond that, to your point, reports suggested it was actually Keith that pulled the trigger. So we'd hope Nicole would find someone else to love and appreciate her. But both parties are high profile brands and they're going to try to protect that brand. So I'm sure Keith would love to play the victim these days, but I'm Team Nicole forever.
1: I'm Team Nicole on this one. And I like the fact that she's with this private equity dude who's not seeking fame. He seems to be his own man. Ridiculously wealthy, and hopefully he's been good to her because she's had some shockers in the past. Now, before you go, Sean Diddy Combs' prison release has changed again following a recent prison brawl. The disgraced hip-hop mogul is now set to get out of prison on February 20, 2028. Kinsey, the prison brawl saw him land in solitary confinement. What else do we know about what happened?
2: I mean, I just sit back and ask myself, along with Epstein, where are all of the other people that were tied to both of these stories? And why are Jeffrey Epstein and Diddy the only individuals that are being held accountable if there was so much talk about these other high profile celebrity people, whether it was Bill Gates or Kevin Hart, God love Kevin Hart, or some of these other people attached to them? Are we really just going to pretend like the story ends here? And I mean, maybe we'll revisit it when he's released in 2028, but I'm patiently waiting to see if anybody else is held accountable. If we're really dealing with sex trafficking, that's a serious accusation.
1: Absolutely. My thoughts exactly. We were told so much about the rich and powerful people who were partaking in these freak-off parties, who were perhaps taking advantage of trafficked young women. And yet we haven't had any arrests, any investigations that we know of. Really, nothing has come of it. It seems like Diddy was the only criminal in that enterprise. Kinsey Schofield, thank you so much for your time. And that's it for me. Up next, it's Late Edition. Good night.
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0: News 24 will be back after this short break.
1: A suppression order lifted in former broadcaster Alan Jones's indecent assault trial. The ABC apologises to Gina Rinehart over a skit referencing crude violence towards the billionaire. Religious leaders raise concerns about the possible impact the Albanese government's trust tax reforms could have on charitable donations. And Anthony Fauci held in contempt of US Congress following his refusal to answer questions about his response to the COVID pandemic.
2: On this vote, the yeas are 8, the nays are 5, and the motion is agreed to.
1: In Fox Sports News tonight, ruse on the rise. North Melbourne finally collect a big scalp after holding off a Bulldogs comeback. Plus, the Cowboys are back in the saddle, responding to last week's Roosters thumping with a comfortable victory on the Gold Coast.
3: And in weather, another frosty start for your Friday. A further few showers to get out of the way, but turning much more unsettled into the weekend. We've got all the latest for you over on News 24 Weather, Channel 601.
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1: Good evening. Thanks for your company here this evening on Late Edition. Well, shrouded in secrecy until now, a temporary ban on the reporting of evidence in the Alan Jones trial has been lifted. After 2 days of heated cross-examination, one of the former broadcaster's accusers maintains he didn't come forward for financial gain.
4: For 2 days, we've been unable to tell you about new evidence in the Alan Jones trial. A judge now lifting a non-disclosure order, painting a clearer picture of the relationship between Mr. Jones and complainant Jay, who alleges the former 2GB host kissed and sexually touched him without his consent when he was a teen athlete. Over a 9-year period, Mr. Jones paid Jay up to $600 per week. Mr. Jones claims this was to support his sporting career. His barrister, Gabrielle Bashir SC, saying you're casting these payments as something sinister, when in fact your understanding at the time was they were anything but. They were payments to support your career. He replied, absolutely not. He was also given lavish gifts, including a car and a new phone. Ms. Bashir saying Alan Jones was unfailingly generous to you and supported you financially throughout your career, didn't he? He replied, yes. Ms. Bashir said, and even after you were injured in 2008, yes. He replied, yes. The defence picking apart Jay's recollection of alleged incidents of sexual touching, including when Mr. Jones allegedly grabbed his penis while driving, as well as an alleged kiss in a Canberra hotel after he'd driven Mr. Jones there for work. Ms. Bashir saying that whole replayed memory of that allegation of the kiss was just a sham, wasn't it? He replied, no, it absolutely was a kiss in that room. Mr. Jones' barrister trying to discredit Jay by seizing on the fact that he lost his job as a police officer in 2024 and committed several offences, including drink driving and assault. Ms. Bashir saying you punched another man in the face. He replied, yes. Ms. Bashir saying after a blue on a night of drinking and playing pokies, didn't you? He replied, yes. The accuser moved back in with his mother after struggling to pay rent and child support. He denies he had a gambling issue. Ms. Bashir saying, did you see an opportunity there for something life-changing to happen for you, for something to change your financial circumstances? He replied, I don't want anything from this, and if there is any opportunity to obtain finances or some reward, I won't accept it. The defence's central argument is that the accuser concocted his allegations against Mr. Jones after hearing other people come forward in the hope of setting up a financial claim. Mr. Jones denies the allegations. Julia Bradley in Sydney for News 24.
1: The ABC has finally apologised to Gina Rinehart over the controversial segment that depicted a violent assault on the mining magnate.

0: Senior political reporter Trudy McIntosh has more on the fallout from Parliament.
1: It's taken 25 days, but now an apology from the national broadcaster over a controversial segment depicting a violent assault of the mining magnate.
2: It was part of the Race Around the World program. Gina Rinehart had asked for an apology and threatened legal action. The matter was referred to the ABC Ombudsman. On Thursday, Managing Director Hugh Marks released this statement. While the Ombudsman has found that the film did not breach the ABC's editorial policies, the ABC acknowledges the episode has fallen short of community expectations. The ABC apologises to Mrs. Rinehart and to anyone else affected or upset by the publication of the film.
3: Like everybody should go through the same complaint process. Everybody is entitled to the same treatment by the ABC, and ultimately we felt the treatment of Ms. Rinehart was not fair, and so we apologised and we've edited it and changed the program. And I think the ABC has to hold itself to a higher standard, and I think it's really important we make that change. It's also important that we acknowledge we got this wrong, that we issue the apology and we make the relevant changes so that it doesn't happen again.
2: The ABC has also confirmed it will be amending its guidance as it applies to violence after reviewing whether its editorial policies reflect community expectations. Labor ministers and MPs have been peppered for days about the segment.
4: My personal view is that that was unacceptable, but it's not for me to make that determination. It's for the Ombudsman to do so.
5: Then it is not appropriate. It should not have aired.
6: That the ABC has referred this to the Ombudsman, and I'm surprised that this video is still on its site.
7: I think it needs to come down, mate.
8: It's unacceptable. Like, no matter who it is, whether you agree or you disagree with the person, that kind of violent imagery and that misogynist imagery, it would not be accepted for any of my colleagues in the Parliament who are women.
1: The ABC has removed the relevant material from all of its platforms.
0: Religious leaders are said to pressure Prime Minister Anthony Albanese and Treasurer Jim Chalmers over their concerns about the possible impact of Labor's tax reforms on church donations. The Australian is reporting that faith groups are expected to make a submission on Friday demanding trusts giving donations to faith-based groups be exempt from Labor's tax changes. More than a dozen church leaders are claiming the government's plan for tax on trusts will hurt the work of religious charities in the community. Under Labor's proposed new laws, trusts would be hit with a minimum 30% tax, but the submission is expected to propose three other options for philanthropic giving through discretionary trusts. Australia has retained its AAA rating from S&P Global, with Treasurer Jim Chalmers claiming it as a powerful endorsement of the government's fiscal management. In affirming Australia's rating, S&P Global says Australia's fiscal performance is sound and Australia has modest public debt by international standards. Treasurer Jim Chalmers has claimed credit for the Labor government, saying fiscal discipline is even more important at a time of heightened global uncertainty, and that's exactly what we're delivering. Australia is only one of nine countries with a AAA credit rating from all three major ratings agencies. Geelong has removed a contractor waiver that made an unnamed AFL player personally responsible for any future head injuries. It's understood the player had suffered concussions early in their career but wanted to continue playing with the Cats. In a statement, Geelong CEO Steve Hocking conceded the waiver went further than was intended and has been removed.
9: With the cat out of the bag, Geelong went to ground today. Not so back in town, where the club was being widely condemned for entering into a contract with a player with a known concussion history and effectively wiping its hands of any future liability. It's not only Geelong bosses in the gun. There's calls for heads to roll at league headquarters also.
10: The CEO knows about it, he must go. If the chairman knows about it, he's got to go. You know, and sanctions should be from the top to the bottom.
9: The predicament for the AFL, one of a multitude, is that current Commission Chairman Craig Drummond was Geelong President at the time of this deal being struck. There's no suggestion he knew of that agreement. The league was blindsided by this revelation and quickly went into detective mode.
11: And I was sort of aware it was coming, because I think the AFL got a whiff of it and reached out to all clubs. Is that you? So certainly not us.
9: That became a Thursday theme.
12: I believe it doesn't involve our football club.
9: Lawyer Peter Jess has become an almost lone crusader for concussion compensation and protecting the rights of players.
10: This is a statutory obligation in terms of your duty of care to protect the health and safety of the most vulnerable person, a player that's brain damaged.
9: Jess isn't alone in his outrage.
12: Well, I was pretty stunned and also then appalled at how, this has transpired, given the science and the research that we've been doing for the last 20 years.
9: The AFL Players Association said in a statement, clubs cannot unilaterally contract out of their obligations under the CBA and standard playing contract, nor attempt to avoid their responsibilities under health and safety laws. It looms as the AFL's most explosive issue this year, and there's a growing number of issues vying for that title.
0: Overseas to breaking news now, and a US Senate committee has voted to hold former Chief Medical Advisor Anthony Fauci in contempt of Congress. It follows his refusal to answer questions at a hearing last week focused on his handling of the COVID pandemic. Mr. Fauci invoked the Fifth Amendment more than 100 times during last week's hearing. He's now been held in contempt of Congress and will be referred to the Department of Justice for potential prosecution.
13: What's remarkable about this is that anytime you have contempt of Congress, it usually bubbles up from the committee level and then it goes to the floor and you have to have the entire body, be it the House or Senate, approve contempt of Congress and then make the referral to the Department of Justice. That is not what Rand Paul is doing here. This vote was a party line vote in the committee, 8-7, all Republicans for contempt, all Democrats against. And Rand Paul is going to do this unilaterally and just send this down to the DOJ for possible prosecution. The reason is because if you put it on the floor in the Senate, you need 60 votes to break a filibuster. If you get 60 votes, you only need a simple majority to then have DOJ, take this up. And then it's up to DOJ whether or not they want to move or not. And that's where some people think that, this might be going to the dead letter office here because there's no way that the DOJ can prosecute because they're not doing this by the book. Here is what Rand Paul, the committee chairman, said early in the markup.
14: This committee and the American people have a right to know why Dr. Fauci's agency funded dangerous research at the Wuhan Institute of Virology and what role he played in approving and overseeing it.
13: Now, to my point, Gary Peters from Michigan, he's the top Democrat on this committee. He said, if they send this down there, we're going to start, to establish new precedents. How will other committees, maybe run by Democrats, how will they handle other witnesses who come in and, invoke the Fifth Amendment? And says, maybe this is going to be a problem with that potential prosecution because, again, you're not doing this by the letter of the law. Listen.
15: What it will do is create a damaging precedent that future witnesses will use to resist legitimate congressional oversight and weaken this committee's ability to compel testimony.
13: Now, it's always up to the DOJ whether or not they want to prosecute. I should note that you had the Democratic House of Representatives in 2008 referring the White House counsel under the presidency of George W. Bush, Harriet Myers, who was the White House counsel, to the DOJ, for prosecution. And guess what? The Bush White House did not prosecute her. Now, again, you can imagine the Trump administration's position here with Anthony Fauci. And so would they, in fact, try to prosecute Anthony Fauci? I thought it was interesting a few years ago, you had Peter Navarro and Steve Bannon. Both were supposed to appear before the committee investigating the Capitol riot on January 6th. Neither of them appeared. The House of Representatives, then controlled by the Democrats, held them in contempt, made a referral to the DOJ, and they prosecuted. If you go way back when, you had, this is also in 2008, you had Roger Clemens, who was the baseball star, who came to a hearing. And, you had the Republican, the top Republican on the committee, the top Democrat on the committee, thought that he actually, perjured himself with his testimony about steroids. And so there was a bipartisan referral in that case to the Justice Department, which they probably took a lot more seriously because it was bipartisan. And they, in fact, prosecuted Roger Clemens, although he was, found to be not guilty. Now, the thing that's interesting, and this is something that Josh Hawley, the Republican senator from Missouri, talked about, there's this 1896 case called Brown versus Walker. Theodore Brown, he was a railroad official, and he refused to testify in a railway fixing case. And the Supreme Court basically said that you have to speak. And what the opinion read was that you have to say, what you have to say may be embarrassing, but you have to testify even if you are given immunity. We'll see if that applies here.
0: Stay with us. Coming up on Late Edition, new rules for e-bikes in Australia. Tell you what's proposed next.

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0: News 24 will be back after this short break.
1: Welcome back. The brother of former New South Wales Premier Dominic Perrottet has given evidence for a second day at the state corruption inquiry into illegal donations and branch stacking. Jean-Claude Perrottet telling the inquiry a group of far-right Liberal Party members conducted factional work while employed in other jobs. This as opposition leader Angus Taylor's name is once again mentioned.
2: Driving into ICAC to face questions about the role he played in driving up political donations. Jean-Claude Perrottet, a key member of the so-called Reformers, confirming members of the group undertook their factional work while employed in other jobs. The commission hearing some in the group used their time while employed by Liberal MPs and Catholic Schools New South Wales to seek donations to drive up the party membership.
3: How can you seriously maintain that, Mr. Perrottet, when I've just taken you to a series of messages where it's abundantly clear, I suggest, that you knew at that time that Mr. Assaf was doing factional work?
4: I'm not saying he doesn't do factional work.
3: Doing factional work instead of doing the work of Catholic Schools New South Wales.
4: I'm sure sometimes he might have done that.
2: ICAC is investigating allegations the group sought donations, sometimes illegally, from a fugitive property developer and hotelier to recruit and retain members and then funnel them into state party branches they wanted to control. Council assisting, asking the 29-year-old brother of the former Premier if he knew about prohibited political donation laws.
3: I'm not asking you whether you thought about it, I'm asking whether you knew that they existed.
4: I'm not sure. I mean, maybe I knew that something existed, but I'm not sure whether I was aware of the details of it.
3: Okay. So you may have been aware that there were laws governing political donations?
4: Yeah, maybe at the time, 2020.
2: And on the topic of who made donations, opposition leader Angus Taylor brought back into the fold.
3: Mr. O'Hara hasn't paid. He hates the vaccination campaign.
4: That's what he's saying, yeah.
3: Yep. And he's also suggesting that Angus Taylor hates Rob. That seems to be suggesting that Mr. Taylor had paid some money for Reformers too, doesn't it? Or was refusing to.
4: Sounds like that's the suggestion.
2: Angus Taylor has denied he made any donations to the group. The New South Wales Premier, Chris Minns, has also weighed into the proceedings, taking aim at that factional work undertaken at the taxpayers' expense. He's criticised an upper house legislative amendment brought by the New South Wales Liberals and Greens to add an additional 123 political staffers.
5: This is happening at the same time as the ICAC is reporting incredibly concerning details of political staff not being used for taxpayer purposes but for internal Liberal Party purposes. One of the people who get extra staff as a result of this amendment is Damien Tudorhope. I think it's extraordinary. I've never seen an example of self-dealing like this in my many years in politics.
2: The commission will sit again next week and hear from other Reformers members and the former CEO of Catholic Schools New South Wales. Matt Taylor, News 24, Sydney.
1: The battle over Australia's migration future is intensifying. One Nation's leader says she doesn't care about the backlash to her plan as the government delays unveiling its own reset.
6: For Pauline Hanson, the message is simple. The country needs fewer migrants.
7: Why bring in so many people that don't fit the needs that we want in Australia?
6: One Nation's signature policy is a cap of 130,000 visas a year. Current migration across permanent, temporary and student visas total around 550,000 annually.
7: We don't need any more Uber drivers, nail technicians, dog walkers, these people. Gone.
6: Business groups warn One Nation's cuts could worsen workforce shortages.
7: I don't care what people think, whether, you know, it's going to affect their businesses, they're not going to sell that many products or the universities because they won't have the number of foreign students coming in here. I don't care.
6: The Home Affairs Minister was set to unveil Labor's migration reset, but the anticipated speech has been postponed.
8: This is about as embarrassing as it gets. And I really start to question whether the government even has a plan to follow through.
6: Net overseas migration has been trending down since its post-COVID peak, but it remains well above Labor's long-term target of 225,000 a year.
9: The government was expected to announce changes to tighten the system, including scaling back some pathways for temporary workers to bring their family members to Australia.
6: The policy reset will have to wait.
10: Something is very, very wrong inside Labor at the moment when it comes to this issue of migration. They are now starting to see the problem of the policy approach they've taken to migration, and they're looking for a quick fix.
6: Ruben Spargo, News 24, Canberra.
1: Dangerous e-bikes are facing a national crackdown as the federal government unveils new safety standards to weed out unsafe devices. The ACCC will now draw up the rules, putting the brakes on dangerous products before they reach the market.
11: They're zipping down streets, weaving through traffic, at times causing a trail of injuries. Now the federal government is stepping in, introducing a national safety standard to stop dangerous, high-powered e-bikes.
12: This work is about what can be sold and ensuring that Australians have the confidence that when they buy an e-bike, it's safe, and ensuring that people who don't use e-bikes aren't put at risk.
11: The crackdown will target what can be sold, forcing manufacturers and retailers to meet one national safety standard. And sellers found trading illegal bikes could face hefty penalties.
12: Retailers who do the wrong thing could face penalties of up to $100 million. We, as the Commonwealth, work collaboratively with states and territories through ensuring that what is sold complies.
11: The popularity of e-bikes is accelerating, and so too is the pressure being felt in emergency departments. In Queensland, injury surveillance unit data shows 2,000 people presented to emergency departments across the state in 2025 with e-mobility-related injuries. That's a 23% jump on the year before. But the fresh rules will only target imports and sales. The challenge of enforcement and illegal modifications will remain on the roads, left for each state to police themselves.
12: The consumer law is administered by the ACCC, the federal regulator, and by those state and territory fair trading bodies. So you'll have nine bodies out there enforcing this new safety standard.
11: The government is hoping it will bring consistency and is looking to expand the safety standards.
12: The ACCC will begin its work on e-bikes, but then we'll also look at other forms of e-micromobility, such as e-scooters. It follows on the important work that's been done by transport ministers
11: to get ahead of a problem that's already gathering speed. Lauren Forbes, News 24.
1: The Northern Territory's Police Commissioner has hit back at claims of politicisation over the arrest of Luke Gosling, accusing the Labor MPs, the legal team, of making the accusation as part of a political strategy. Matt Cunningham has more.
13: Luke Gosling was arrested at his Darwin home last Thursday and taken to the Palmerston Police Station, where he was charged with two counts of allegedly assaulting Northern Territory Administrator David Connolly at the Grand Thailand Festival on July 18. Speaking outside the police station last week, Mr. Gosling's barrister, Marty Ost, questioned the decision to arrest his client and said there was a degree of politicisation in how the matter was being handled. Northern Territory Police Commissioner Martin Dole has rejected those claims.
14: Look, Katie, it's offensive, and it's quite frankly, I'm sick of the attacking of the integrity of members of our police force. Continually seems to be in the place, and the only people that are politicising this are certain members of the media and the defence who decided to use this as a strategy.
13: Mr. Dole confirmed information first reported by News 24 last week that officers had made several attempts to contact Mr. Gosling before his arrest. Mr. Gosling was not present when Acting Prime Minister Richard Marles attended an event as part of the Pitch Black War Games exercise in Darwin today. The government has been under pressure to strip Mr. Gosling of his roles as Special Envoy for Defence, Veterans Affairs and Northern Australia while he contests the charges.
15: He is a Special Envoy. Special envoys are not ministers, they're not sworn into the executive, but they do play a really important role in the work of the government. And Luke, as the Special Envoy for Defence, has played a really important role in this portfolio. There is a legal process underway in relation to Luke, so there's, I'm limited in what I can say, but there's also a presumption of innocence that exists here, and Luke is getting on with his job, and particularly getting on with his job as the Member for Solomon.
13: Mr Gosling has strenuously denied any wrongdoing and vowed to fight the charges. A judge has warned it could be 18 months before his case is resolved.
1: Victoria's opposition is calling for one of the government's most senior public servants to be sacked following the damning findings of IBAC's Operation Richmond report. Georgie Dickerson has the details.
16: The watchdog was highly critical of the role Tony Bates played in the secret negotiations behind the 2016 Firefighters EBA. IBAC also uncovered the close relationship between senior public servant Tony Bates and union boss Peter Marshall. Over a four-month period, the pair exchanged 381 text messages. The watchdog found a number of the messages were inappropriate for a senior public officer, including Mr. Bates describing the CFA as clowns and childish.
17: By the end of the day yesterday, Ben Carroll should have sacked Mr. Bates. What did the Premier do? He claimed he hadn't read the report. He then hid for the rest of the day. He's hidden again today. He sent out a colleague to do media who claims she hasn't read the report. They are in hiding.
16: It also found Tony Bates shared confidential government information with Peter Marshall, including advance notice of a cabinet reshuffle and reassurance there would be no change in the emergency services portfolio. The family of Jane Garrett releasing a statement saying Jane was a fierce advocate for truth and a fair go for all, particularly those who didn't have a voice. In her evidence, Jane said ahead of the ERSC meeting she refused to co-sign the cabinet submission because she could not in good conscience endorse an agreement which was opposed to what she swore in her ministerial oath to act in the interest of the Victorian people and good governance. She was the Emergency Services Minister at the time and refused to endorse the agreement. That's when the secret backroom deals took place. She later stepped down and died from cancer in 2022. The government says it will implement all of the recommendations that were put forward in the report.
1: Kumanjayi Little Baby, who was allegedly murdered in the Northern Territory in April, will be farewelled next week. A funeral will be held at the Alice Springs Cemetery on August 15, starting at 10 a.m. local time. The community is being called on to wear pink, which was Kumanjayi Little Baby's favourite colour. Her death was one that shook the nation. The five-year-old was tragically found dead on May 1 after a five-day search. Wildlife rehabilitation centres in Western Australia are preparing for a mass mortality event in its wild bird population as the deadly avian bird flu spreads across the country. As Perth reporter Kira Hayne explains, there are concerns over how the outbreak will affect the mental health of veterinarians.
18: This wildlife rehabilitation facility has already seen some of its workers and volunteers bow out of its management of bird flu, citing mental health concerns. WA has recorded 10 positive tests of the deadly avian virus so far, but no evidence of mass mortality in wildlife. Despite that, experts say it's only a matter of time after large-scale deaths were identified in South Australia earlier this week.
19: We're doing a lot of work in this space, particularly around mental health for our workers. You know, we have a lot of volunteers, a lot of employees who are already being impacted by this. We've already seen a number of volunteers who have had to self-select, either because they don't want to be involved from that mental health perspective or from an immunocompromised perspective. So we're doing a lot of work within our teams to make sure that our workers are best placed.
18: The state government has announced $2 million in grants for wildlife rehabilitation centres to combat the virus and a new advisory group to assist in information sharing. WA Wildlife will use that money to set up a COVID-19 style quarantine centre in its car park.
20: It will help us to understand better also the needs of our community, our wildlife carer community, our wildlife rehabilitators, in terms of the things that they need to help us to respond to this new threat to our wildlife.
18: Nationwide, there are at least 120 confirmed or suspected confirmed cases of bird flu. There have been no detections in poultry and the risk to human health remains low. Here at WA Wildlife, around 60 to 80 sick or injured birds are already received daily during peak season. That number is expected to quadruple as bird flu spreads across the state.
1: 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Coming up on Late Edition, Taiwan suppresses mobile internet as it performs ever more realistic military drills.
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0: News 24 will be back after this short break.
1: Welcome back. Well, Forensic Science Queensland has launched an audit of every DNA statement from the last 3 years. Information has been wrongly recorded in some of the statements which are used in criminal cases like murder and rape.
2: Forensic Science Queensland under the microscope again.
3: Now, look, it's not ideal, but obviously we don't want mistakes.
2: More than 900 DNA statements are being reviewed after a scientist uncovered his own mistake in one while giving evidence in court. The errors are typos in transcriptions.
3: But some of the things that we are seeing wrong is just, say, the case number not being transcribed properly, potentially a wrong date. At the moment, what we have seen definitively is that the science is right.
2: About a third of the statements in question have been checked so far. Mistakes have only been found in 10 to 15% of them.
4: No criminal prosecutions have been affected because of these typos, and nor have any victims been affected because of the typo problem that has been uncovered from at least 2023.
2: But that can't be guaranteed for the rest.
3: It would be impossible for me to say no, of course.
2: The LNP and Labor are blaming each other for the issue that occurred while they were both in government.
4: Unlike the former Labor government, who would never have told anyone about this, here we are being upfront and honest.
2: New statements have been issued and quality assurance has been strengthened to help rectify the problem. The scale of the issue will become clearer when the review is completed in weeks. Casey Shields, News 24, Brisbane.
1: An emergency evacuation message for the Port Adelaide area has been lifted following a fire at a storage facility. South Australia's Metropolitan Fire Service issued the warning after a shed storing large amounts of sulphur caught fire. Those within a 1 kilometre radius were told to leave their homes immediately, shortly after the blaze started at 11:30 a.m. The Metropolitan Fire Service says crews have made significant progress on the fire, but an advice message remains in place.
5: Firefighters were confronted with a really significant fire involving a large storage shed containing in excess of 30,000 tonnes of sulphur. Sulphur dioxide was generated and detected throughout with atmospheric monitoring. Sulphur dioxide is a toxic gas and poses a risk to public health and also firefighter safety.
1: 5 people are dead after a major crash on the Stuart Highway south of Darwin. A ute veered onto the wrong side of a major road, colliding head-on with a car before both vehicles burst into flames.
6: There was members of the public who were nearby, witnessed part of this process, did everything they possibly could to preserve the scene, to preserve life.
1: Police are investigating whether dangerous driving was a factor. Overseas, and Donald Trump has blasted the Democratic pick for the Senate race in Michigan as someone who hates Jews and insists the Republicans will win the November race. Progressive Abdul El-Sayed is now calling for his party to unite behind him.
7: Abdul El-Sayed basking in the glory of his Great Lakes win.
8: As divisive and as cynical as the campaign against us might have been, I want us to realise that there is so much more that unites us now.
7: The progressive candidate beat centrist Hayley Stevens, his platform calling for big money to be taken out of politics and for America to stop funding Israel.
9: This guy hates Jews. Somebody said, oh, that's a little strong. No, he hates Jews and he hates Israel. Abdul El-Sayed, you believe this?
8: My commitment to Jewish safety is the same commitment that I have to the safety of my own daughters.
7: Donald Trump in Sin City.
10: Sorry, it's TGI. I have a little mum brain going on right now. I'm so sorry. No.
7: Arguing the Democrats have stumbled and handed a win to Republicans.
9: Filth, crime, death, destruction, embarrassment. You lose your home, you lose your apartment, and that's where the communists will take us 100%. When I watch Abdul, he's full of
11: They're doing the best among the communities where you see the highest fraud levels, and they're doing the best among affluent white liberals. That is the new fusion of the Democratic Party. We're going to fight fraud because we think it's in the best interest of the American people.
7: The vice president addressing fraud addressed Michigan.
12: God forbid you're going to have President El-Sayed in 3 years. We don't want him to undo all the incredible work that we've been doing when we've been taking out the fraudsters and saving the American people money. And in order to make this really work, we need our colleagues in Congress to really codify some of this stuff to make sure that it becomes law.
7: The tussle in Michigan, won by a progressive, was seen as a battle for the direction of the Democratic Party.
13: What Abdul had to do is take on the entire Michigan Democratic establishment. He took on the national Democratic establishment. And then in a way that I have never heard of. I don't think anybody has.
7: But across the five states that held primaries, there were wins for the more left candidates and moderates.
14: Is he the type of candidate that you see as the change of the Democratic Party?
15: Yes.
16: Abdul in office, he's going to help make this change. Stop this this war, stop this massacre, I should say, this genocide upon innocent civilians and children.
7: While Democrats try to work out which way their party goes, calls are growing for a Republican on Capitol Hill to end his re-election run. Congressman Max Miller from Ohio faces allegations of domestic violence from his ex-wife. His ex-father-in-law is Senator Bernie Moreno, who is among those leading the calls for Miller to go.
17: My daughter's completely focused on being a mom. And if you know anybody that's ever been through any abuse situation, it's not just the physical abuse, it's the mental abuse.
7: A defiant Miller is clinging on.
18: And what the American people can see is that they can see that somebody is fighting who is resilient, and that is a quality that the American people cherish. And so for no second am I going to sit here and continue to be debased by false and baseless allegations. My case is much different than everyone else that has been laid out before. Yes, I have tangible evidence, and I have also had investigations that have cleared me of every single thing you have mentioned.
7: A final deadline to withdraw looms next week. Jonathan Kersley, News 24, Washington, D.C.
1: Taiwan has begun its second day of yearly military drills to prepare for a possible Chinese attack. Our Asia correspondent Stash Butler filed this report from Taipei.
19: The big ticket operations of the Hanguang exercise stay fairly constant from year to year. Things like moving warplanes and equipment from the west coast to the east coast as quickly as possible to try and survive the first wave of assault. But over the past few years, there's been a bigger focus on making the details more realistic and less rehearsed. That's why this year, for the first time, Taiwan will deliberately throttle mobile internet across the island to simulate disruption by an attacker. Reservists have been called up, and the military is trying to make its units better at acting independently rather than waiting for commands. Taiwan's big military spending push has had some bumps in the road, but the government is still aiming to spend 5% of GDP by 2030. Some of that will go towards US weapons. The Trump administration last year approved a $15 billion arms deal for Taiwan. But a second, bigger deal is still pending. And some say the delay is to avoid upsetting China, which claims Taiwan as its own, especially with President Xi Jinping due to visit the US later this year. Taipei rejects Beijing's claim. It says its relations with the US are rock solid and that only Taiwanese people can decide Taiwan's future.
1: U.S. President Donald Trump has been caught up in a safety incident. The U.S. president was on board Marine One when it had a near miss with a passenger plane in Washington, D.C. earlier this week. It's believed air traffic controllers mistakenly failed to stop commercial flights at Ronald Reagan National Airport as the presidential helicopter took off. Well, James Packer and partner Kylie Lim have married in a secret ceremony on an Italian island. The pair tying the knot just months after their engagement in March. It's the billionaire's third marriage from five engagements, including to singer Mariah Carey in 2016. After the break, all the sport as the Cowboys make amends for their 70-point thumping last week with a convincing victory over the Titans.
0: News 24. We'll be back after this short break.

News 24 will be back after this short break. 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

0: News 24 will be back after this short break.
1: Welcome back. Time now for your Fox Sports News update. North Melbourne have broken through for their first win against a top eight side under Alistair Clarkson. The Kangaroos started fast and never trailed against the Western Bulldogs, their 23-point victory breaking their own five-game losing streak and delivering a near-fatal blow to the Bulldogs' top six hopes.
2: North Melbourne hadn't beaten the Bulldogs since 2019. Paul Curtis was still at school back then.
3: Excitement central from Curtis!
2: So it was hard for North not to lose their heads in the first term. The Kangas bouncing to a 6-2 quarter-time lead.
3: Comes around for another one for North Melbourne.
2: The Bulldog big guns starting to fire in the second term.
3: Commons dropped it, Bontempelli!
2: George Wardlaw trying to short-circuit Ed Richards.
3: And he just engulfed him.
2: More desperate defending, helping keep North in front.
3: It's going to tumble through, it was touched.
2: Tristan Sherry's ruck dominance and Curtis's 3 goals helping make the margin 26 points at half-time.
4: I'm telling you, Jack, he's their best player.
2: North defender Aiden Corr off with a stiff back. The Dogs suddenly better up front.
3: Important kick. And makes no mistake.
2: Buku Kamis swung forward for a goal, setting the tone for a 5-2 quarter.
5: On his left foot.
2: The margin mowed. North's lead just 10 points at the final change.
3: Goal in the book.
2: Sam Davidson continuing the job of making North nervous.
3: That is the one they're after, the Western Bulldogs.
2: But Luke Davies Uniacke was smoothly soothing. 31 touches, 10 clearances, 10 tackles, and 2 very important goals.
3: It's down to you, LDU.
2: Bulldog big man Tim English hobbling off. Kangaroos little man Zach Banch galloping on.
3: Little man with a big responsibility. Puts it through for North Melbourne.
2: North just wouldn't be denied. And they finished it in style.
3: It's all about the margin. Plays on. Luke Parker turns to the crowd.
2: The blue and white dynamite on the night. Sunila Wasti, Fox Sports News.
1: The Cowboys have made amends for their 70-point Roosters thumping last round, defeating the Titans 30-8 on the Gold Coast. Hillam Lukey starred with a double in North Queensland's win, which moves them back into the top eight on the life ladder.
6: Indigenous round kicking off with the Queensland derby and a Cowboys veteran desperate to break his 4-year drought.
7: Under there for Talbot Lowe.
6: North Queensland haven't lost to the Titans this decade when scoring the opening try and weren't eager to change that anytime soon.
7: Pick, play the ball 10 minutes out. Perdue on the Clifford. The Titans clocked off.
6: The Titans blowing their cool, but lucky Philip Sami was keeping his.
7: Verrills, then with Campbell, now under the group. One-handed ball's a beauty on to Philip Sami.
6: Sami making it 6 tries in 6 straight games on the Gold Coast. Hillam Lukey helping the Cowboys to a 14-point halftime lead.
7: For Lukey, steamrolls a defence.
6: Jackson Perdue sent to the bin for a professional foul, allowing Sami to etch his name into club history.
7: On for Campbell, Kenny, great ball, he's got a double. Philip Sami
6: drawing level with Anthony Don as the Titans' all-time leading try scorer. Until Perdue made immediate amends for his sins.
7: He sprints away, away from a couple. Perdue back from purgatory.
6: Reuben Cotter denied by the bunker for an obstruction. Lukey going long distance to notch up his double.
7: What a ball! Lukey! He'll take on Kenny! Goodbye, Keanu! Hillam Lukey! At times indestructible tonight.
6: The Cowboys sealing a 4th straight victory over the Titans and tiptoeing their way back into the top eight. Sophie Norris, Fox Sports News.
1: And don't forget, for more live and breaking sport, tune in to Fox Sports News at 500. We're going to take you briefly now to some live pictures that are coming through from the International Space Station, where astronauts Jessica Meir and Anil Menon are currently installing hardware on the outside of the International Space Station there. Some fantastic pictures coming through. It is hoped that the new installation will help make the ISS more energy efficient. And they're expected to be out in space for around 6 hours. There have been more than 270 spacewalks on the International Space Station since December 1998. Well, now it's time for a look at the latest forecast. Here's News 24 weather meteorologist Tamsin Green.
8: For your Friday, we're going to see some showers skimming across the south through South Australia. Meanwhile, a cold front will also be skimming into Western Australia there as well. But elsewhere, still looking at high pressure overhead. Another widespread frosty start across the centre and the east there. Brisbane, however, after a chilly start, we'll be seeing those temperatures climbing up to 24 degrees under plenty of sunshine. Sydney side is also set for a sunny Friday with a top of 18 degrees. But again, a chilly start with Penrith falling close to zero through the morning. Melbourne climbing up to 16 degrees. We're looking at variable amounts of clouds. Should be seeing mainly dry conditions after that low pressure system clears out towards the east. Meanwhile, Adelaide will be seeing some showers moving through, particularly so later on in the day and heading through the evening. Perth is in for a more showery day for your Friday. We're going to be seeing those winds increasing through the night as well and into Saturday, courtesy of this front, but also this low pressure system brewing out at sea. And that's going to be bringing a more unsettled weekend ahead. But before we get there, Hobart will be seeing a largely fine Friday, top of 15 degrees. Canberra, cold and frosty start, reaching 16 degrees there as well. Meanwhile, plenty of sunshine and warm weather can be expected there for Darwin.
1: Thanks for your company. Coming up after the break, an encore of Credlin.
0: News 24 will be back after this short break.

0: Great to have your company. Here's what's coming up tonight on the show. Chris Bowen's climate hypocrisy. Lavish overseas travel. Stuff was tabled today. Of course, that taxpayer-funded Fiji summit that most leaders in the world are saying, no, we don't want to come. And the growing cost of chasing net zero. Aid Morrison with all that in a moment. Plus, more fallout too from Victoria's damning IBAC report. And why critics say the watchdog's toothless. A former New South Wales Supreme Court judge joins me. He'll outline what must change if Victoria is serious about cleaning up corruption. Questions over the safety and security of our politicians too. A rise in threats from the radical left. Plus, while Tony Burke's got a battle on his hands to get Labor's migration policy through cabinet, Pauline Hanson today, well, she's made her points on open borders very clear.
1: So I don't care what people think, whether, you know, it's going to affect their businesses, they're not going to sell that many products or the universities because they won't have the number of foreign students coming in here. I don't care. My concern is for those Australians that can't get a roof over their head and a decent standard of living and way of life.
0: We will stay on this issue because Labor's in a world of pain over migration. For too long, they've used record high migration as a way to pump prime their faltering budget position, to artificially spike growth numbers, to make things look better than they really are, to avoid a technical recession. But that strategy's coming unstuck, as every Ponzi scheme eventually does. And this time, it's got as much about a cultural impact of mass migration that's loading the polling pressure on Labor as much as it is the hit on households. Because much as migration can mask a bad budget, and under the Albanese government, up until now, that's what happened, eventually it hurts people at a per capita basis. When the unplanned arrival of millions hits housing, employment, and social cohesion. In per capita terms, so that's GDP per person, Australia is going backwards. And as the polls show, people have woken up as to why. It's not just parties on the centre-right feeling the high migration backlash, but now also Labor. And that's what's got Tony Burke, the Home Affairs Minister, so spooked that he's acting. At least he was acting until he hit a brick wall at Cabinet on Monday. Having got ahead of himself, Burke had booked a spot today at the National Press Club, all set to deliver what had been briefed out as a major speech on migration, replete with speculated changes to targets and new rules for asylum seekers, until he was rolled.
2: Well, let's be really clear about what happened here. Tony Burke arrogantly booked in a National Press Club address to announce a new policy, which he had not yet got Cabinet approval for. He took it to Cabinet on Monday. He got rolled at Cabinet by his colleagues, who forced him to cancel his speech on Thursday in a public humiliation of the Minister for Home Affairs because he hadn't done the work and it wasn't yet ready to be publicly announced. For a very senior cabinet minister and a very seriously experienced politician like Tony Burke, this is about as embarrassing as it gets. And I really start to question whether the government even has a plan to follow through on their announcement that they want to reduce migration from the budget nearly 4 months ago now. Because this is what this is about. This is about achieving the targets they've failed to meet every other financial year.
0: The reality is that Labor has never once met any of its migration targets. Every year, it puts out a set of forecasts, and every year, arrivals into Australia exceed them. Indeed, since the Albanese government was elected, this has meant the entry of millions into this country. Now, partly it's the fake budget hit that I mentioned above, the Ponzi scheme that big migration numbers do to the budget. But Labor's also used mass migration as a way to buy itself more votes. Because as soon as people land here, Labor can't wait to make them citizens. And in the mass events held by Burke just prior to last year's election, also sign them up as quickly as they can as voters. Until that was, the polls turned against them. This is why Burke's panicking, even though Cabinet's left faction is pushing back. James Patterson again.
2: Well, it's definitely about politics. This is a government that was very happy to bring in 1.5 million people over the first few years of their time.

0: in office, but now that it has become a political problem for them, they are desperately running around looking for a solution. And the kind of things that Tony Burke apparently proposed to Cabinet, which his colleagues have pushed back on, are the kind of things that the Labor Party has criticised Conservative governments for contemplating doing in the past, including restricting the appeal rights in the asylum system, including forcing people offshore to make applications, including, you know, really cracking down on appeals and applications. I mean, these are the kind of things that no one joins the Labor Party to do. If they are contemplating doing them, the only reason can be because of politics. They don't sincerely believe in these kind of tough changes.
1: Well, that's the Coalition refusing to buy Labor's newfound support for sensible migration. Also refusing to buy it is One Nation leader Pauline Hanson. If anyone thinks she'll let Labor try and rebrand themselves as somehow tough on migration, well, forget it.
2: They're scared to do anything, but based on really the one issue is mass migration that's happening in Australia. So Tony Burke is saying, hey, I really need to pull back on my speech that I was going to give at the press club, because he's got to appease the unions, he's got to appease the other left-leaning in his party as well, and the Greens. So he's got a battle on his hands.
1: Look, if nothing else, what's happening now is that finally we Australians are having the long overdue debate on migration that you have been demanding for years. And that in the end is a good thing. Right, and this today too. Weeks and weeks after the offensive segment first aired and days after the woman who created it gave a half-hearted apology of her own, ABC Managing Director Hugh Marks finally bit the bullet and apologised for airing highly offensive rape-based content regarding Mrs. Gina Rinehart. Not that the Communications Minister had anything to do with it. Just hours before the ABC apology, Annika Wells refused to even say that one was warranted.
3: My personal view is that that was unacceptable, but it's not for me to make that determination. It's for the Ombudsman to do so. And I'll anticipate your next question, Harry. If the Ombudsman finds that, in my view, it's unacceptable, it would be appropriate for the ABC to issue an apology. But what's important is that that process plays out first, and that's what any news publisher would expect the Minister for Communications to act in this process.
1: Well, she wasn't alone. All those Labor MPs fence-sitting, unwilling to demand the ABC do the right thing, indeed, saying that they've never seen the tape, I mean, please.
4: I haven't seen the clip that you're referring to. It's not a show that I watch.
5: I want to be clear, I've not seen the video and I don't intend to watch it.
6: But from what's been described to me, it is unacceptable.
1: At least Labor's Peter Khalil was honest enough to call it out for what it was.
7: It's unacceptable. Like, no matter who it is, whether you agree or you disagree with the person, that kind of violent imagery and that misogynist imagery, it would not be accepted for any of the any of my colleagues in the parliament who are women.
1: Well, good on him. The public outrage about the segment was real, absolutely. But don't think for a minute that's what's prompted the ABC's change of heart today. After all, the ABC doesn't care about the public or ratings for that matter, given its billion-dollar yearly budget is guaranteed whether people watch it or they don't. Now, what finally saw the ABC do the decent thing here was the threat of legal action from a businesswoman with very, very deep pockets. And even the apology today came with barbs, like this. Hugh Marks declaring that, while the Ombudsman's found the film did not breach the ABC's editorial policies, the ABC acknowledges the episode's fallen short of community expectations. Now, what sort of editorial policies does the ABC have if it thinks that naming and threatening a woman with anal rape and associated violence is not a breach of them? That instead it's comedy, it's satire. It's not satire. It's sadistic. And the ABC, well, they know the difference. The ABC's problems with bias are systemic. The ABC's waste of taxpayer billions is legendary. I mean, I was the ABC advisor for Richard Alston when he was the communications minister under John Howard. I was also the chief of staff to Helen Coonan when she held the same portfolio a few years later. And I've now come to the position that the ABC should no longer be supported by the taxpayer purse. If people want to watch it or listen to it, good on them. They should access it now via a subscription service. Because like you, I can think of far better ways to spend that $1.2 billion every year. And now back to Victoria and the release of the Corruption Watchdog's report into Operation Richmond. New Premier Ben Carroll hid from genuine scrutiny yesterday, holding a quick and dirty press conference at exactly the same time as the IBAC Commissioner was handing down her bombshell report into the Andrews government and backroom deals with the Firefighters Union. And that was so he wouldn't have to answer any tough questions.
8: I have not read the report. I'll be reading the report tonight. It has been tabled in the Parliament while I'm here. I'm going to read the report carefully. I'm going to study it and give the Victorians the action and the answers they deserve.
9: Did you time this press conference specifically to avoid taking questions on this matter? You knew it was being tabled at 9:30 this morning.
8: No, this was always in my diary.
1: Well, today, when we all assumed the report would have been read and Carroll would front the cameras, he hid away again. Instead, sending out a colleague to take the media hits, and if you can believe it, they hadn't found time to read the report either.
10: Have you read the report?
11: I've been catching up on my new portfolio and I have been starting to get into this report.
10: Are you interested to read it? Think you'll learn anything new?
11: I think we can always learn from recommendations that are made from IBAC and the observations that they make, and I think that all of us will have a read.
1: I mean, look at the game here. State and federal. This is the new playbook from Labor. I haven't seen it about the Gina Rinehart skit, or I haven't read it about the IBAC report. Ben Carroll can't be credible on crime and corruption, saying that he'll root it out, that integrity isn't optional anymore under his leadership, if he can't front the cameras and address a report into a government where he sat around the table as a senior member of cabinet. Now, worse still, the public servant named hundreds of times in the report remains tonight the head of the Education Department in Ben Carroll's new government. At the very least, Tony Bates should have been sacked and Carroll should have had the guts today to front the media.
12: By the end of the day yesterday, Ben Carroll should have sacked Mr. Bates. What did the Premier do? He claimed he hadn't read the report. He then hid for the rest of the day. He's hidden again today.
1: I'll say it again. You can change the leader in Victoria, but you can't change Labor. All right, let's go to Canberra now for the headlines. Our political reporter, Trudy McIntosh.
13: The ABC has finally apologised to Gina Rinehart over a controversial segment that depicted a violent assault of the mining magnate.
14: It was part of the Race Around the World program. Gina Rinehart had asked for an apology and threatened legal action. The matter was referred to the ABC Ombudsman. On Thursday, Managing Director Hugh Marks released this statement. While the Ombudsman has found that the film did not breach the ABC's editorial policies, the ABC acknowledges the episode has fallen short of community expectations. The ABC apologises to Mrs. Rinehart and to anyone else affected or upset by the publication of the film.
13: Parliament returns here next week and Labor is facing an uphill battle to get its gambling reforms through the Senate.
14: The changes appear friendless. The Coalition joined the Greens in demanding major reform, including stopping inducements. Labor has been pressed on whether it's really willing to walk away from these reforms if it doesn't get its way.
3: We are some ways away from that. We're having constructive discussions. I'll continue to do that with my counterparts. We'd love to see this passed.
0: And I think a sensible balance can be struck here.
14: The Acting Prime Minister Richard Marles in Darwin today. He can't escape questions, though, about why Luke Gosling is still a special envoy despite facing assault allegations. News 24 has been told not everyone in Cabinet is happy with the decision.
15: There is a legal process underway in relation to Luke, so there's, I'm limited in what I can say, but there's also a presumption of innocence.
14: Also today, Labor's Ed Husic is taking leave after he was involved in a serious car accident with a truck on Sydney's M7 on Tuesday night. The MP was taken to hospital with minor cuts, fractures and concussion. Trudy McIntosh, News 24, Canberra.
1: All right, let's get across all those headlines and more and bring in my panel now. National Affairs Editor at the Daily Telegraph, News 24 host James Morrow, and the Deputy Executive Director at the IPA, Dan Wild. Dan, we'll get into the internal ructions inside Labor in a moment, but Tony Burke cancelling that press club address today, just more ammo for Pauline Hanson. Have a listen.
2: Why bring in so many people that don't fit the needs that we want in Australia? We don't need any more Uber drivers, nail technicians, dog walkers. These people, gone. Stop all that. So I don't care what people think, whether, you know, it's going to affect their businesses, they're not going to sell that many products or the universities because they won't have the number of foreign students coming in here. I don't care.
1: Clearly, Dan, this is biting into Labor's private polling now. That's the only reason they were tried to take anything to Cabinet.
16: Well, that's right. We know that this is a government that has been driven by politics and politics only when it comes to immigration. And their program's been a total disaster. I mean, you outlined the economic disaster with the per capita growth going backwards for 10 out of 15 quarters. We know the social problems, the political problems that have come from that as well. So, look, what's happening here, as you well know, is we've seen this all across the Western world. We've seen it in the UK, where Nigel Farage, the insurgency force, decimated the Tories, and then he started taking all of the Labour voters in the regions and the outer parts of the major cities who had a gutful of mass migration. We saw it in the US, where Trump won in 2016 in large part because he won a whole bunch of Democratic voters who maybe had never voted Republican ever before, but listened to Trump's message on immigration and said, we need to have a change. And that's clearly happening here now in Australia. What I find interesting politically, Peter, is you've got probably half the Labor Party who probably understand this is a problem. You know, these are outer suburban people with a lot of blue collar working class voters who don't want this anymore. But you've got a bunch of wokesters as well in the inner cities who want mass migration. They believe that multiculturalism is a force for good because they want to dilute Australian culture, because they believe Australia is a bad, racist country. So how on earth they're actually going to get a sensible immigration policy out of that cabinet, I don't know. And I don't think Tony Burke's going to be able to get the job done.
1: Yeah, the old Labor right, James, would have backed sensible migration. They've been rolled by the Labor left, and consistently that's occurred, obviously, on Monday with Tony Burke. But it's like that battle overnight in Michigan where the socialist radical left are changing the face of the Democrats as well.
17: Yeah, and that race in Michigan that you allude to is really fascinating because, you know, what happens in America, we see eventually land in Australia as well. And what we've seen over there is this Democrat-socialist politics. It's basically, you know, a hard-left socialist politics twinned with a free Palestine, Gaza kind of Muslim Brotherhood adjacent style of politics that ties very closely to Islam. Now, a Muslim candidate there in Michigan has won. Michigan has a huge Muslim population. He's very radical. Very radical on Israel. He beat a Democrat establishment candidate who, as you say, Peter, would have been basically like, you know, a Labor right type, pro-industry, pro-worker, pro-America. And now the politics on the left there are now entirely, you know, not just anti-America, but anti-American. And I think that's where you're going to wind up seeing a push on the left coming from. You know, we already saw that happen with Tony Burke and what happened to him in cabinet. Well, it's just going to get worse here, I suspect.
1: Let's go back to IBAC in Victoria and Ben Carroll, who yesterday hadn't read the report and today was hiding under his desk.
18: What did the Premier do? He claimed he hadn't read the report. He then hid for the rest of the day. He's hidden again today.
1: You can't say you want to be tough on corruption if you can't read the report, you can't front the cameras, Dan, and you can't tell us what you're going to fix.
16: Exactly. And you can't say that you're going to stand up for integrity. I mean, this was his big pitch, right, that he's going to be Mr. Integrity. Well, he's already failed that. And look, the issue here is that Ben Carroll was a very senior and influential member of the Andrews government and the Allan government. Did he seriously not know about any of this? I'm not saying he's necessarily implicated in it all. But if you want to be a man of integrity and of leadership, then you needed to have done the right thing at the time. He also stood by, at best, during COVID, when the schools were locked down. Now, he's immigration minister. All the schools were closed and all of the damage that has done to children and the next generation. There's been no accountability. There's been no apology. There's been no acceptance that anything has been done wrong. So, Look, ultimately, he started his premiership by saying he's different. I'm not Andrews. I'm not Allen. I'm going to lead a different kind of government, basically saying you can trust me more than you can trust anyone else to fix the state. But I've got to say, the fact that he's been running and hiding is, it's already raising some serious questions in voters' minds about whether he is actually any different from the other two that came before him.
1: I'll get into the big spending from Chris Bowen on international junkets in a moment. But this story that's broken this afternoon about the Prime Minister quietly charging taxpayers for a family trip. It looks like he used family reunion to bring his adult son down to Canberra for the budget. Now, I think this is pretty extraordinary. The son's 25. As I understand it, he's working now. Why on earth, James Morrow, are taxpayers paying for this?
17: Well, I have absolutely no idea. But as a taxpayer, this is the sort of thing that absolutely infuriates me. You know, every month when I get paid and when everybody else who's a pay-as-you-go taxpayer gets paid, they take a huge chunk of all of the money that you make and say, well, we need it for all these important things. And some of those important things include apparently flying the 25-year-old kid of the Prime Minister who makes something like $500,000 a year, I guess from Sydney to Canberra, which is not the most expensive flight in the world. Why can't the Prime Minister put his own hand in his own pocket, or Nathan put his own hand in his own pocket for a ticket down to Canberra, or just get in the car and drive? It is absolutely infuriating, and it is these little things, I think, much more than, you know, billions of dollars in waste of the NDIS or things like this, that really aggravate people, because, you know, those are the things that you can identify with, and you can think, why is he doing this? He's on $500,000 a year. It's infuriating.
1: And he's got two luxury homes and he's got a car provided by the taxpayer. Mm-hmm. I could go on. The Prime Minister costs us millions and millions a year. The son's not a dependent. He's 25 years of age. I left home at 18. I mean, come on, mate. Grow up. Put your hand in your own pocket. Pay your own way. Let's go, if I can, now to those comments from One Nation Senator Malcolm Roberts. These are the latest, praising American conspiracy theorist Alex Jones, who, amongst other things, claimed that the Sandy Hook massacre was staged.
19: But Alex Jones is well respected by many people. You know, he was wrong about Sandy Hook. He was wrong about 9/11. But I talked to him about COVID. He and I were both right. Talked to him about digital ID. He and I are both right. Talked to him about climate fraud. He and I are both correct.
1: Okay, so he admits he was wrong on Sandy Hook, but this is a real headache for Pauline Hanson. Have a listen to her response today.
2: We get a lot of people contacting our offices and talking about chemtrails. You've got to understand Malcolm Roberts is always that scientist that comes out of him and I want to see the data. Everything that he talks about, show me the data.
20: But Alex Jones was, you know, he denied that Sandy Hook even happened as a big conspiracy theory. So I think that might concern a few people.
2: Yeah, correct. There's a few issues here that have been raised, brought to my attention, and until I can sit down and have a talk with Malcolm next week with regards to it to get to the bottom of the matter, I will do that next week when we're in Canberra.
1: Well, first of all, Dan, I want to be a fly on the wall for that one, but she's not happy with him. I think she has to really be credible now. She is playing in the big league. She's had some crazy lunatics in her party before. Some have left of their own accord. Some she's had to show the door. I honestly think now I'm at the point where she has got to cut him loose if she wants her brand to be credible.
16: Well, I'm not sure if Malcolm Roberts was agreeing with those statements by Alex Jones, at least from that clip. That's not what I got from it. But I do take the broader point that what Australians want and what the country really needs is for One Nation, but also every political party, to be focused on the big issues that they face. And certainly any distraction from that would be a huge issue. So I think this is an issue that probably all parties have to deal with if they move from being a smaller party and a more minor party to something going into the mainstream. They are going to get more scrutiny, as they should. I think what Senator Hanson said there was pretty fair enough. So, you know, what do Australians want? Well, they want to focus on cutting immigration, to getting rid of the net zero madness, and to making sure Australian values are front and centre in our public life. So, you know, if One Nation can stick to that, then they're going to keep doing pretty well in the polls.
1: Yeah, James Morrow, though, I think people also want One Nation to be credible now and to keep their place as a real force. And if they're dragged down by stuff like this, even though I know she's loyal and even though I know they have a history, then it takes One Nation out of the equation. We're back to the two major parties. And I think a lot of people are showing poll by poll that they want this sort of contest.
17: Yeah, look, I think people want that contest. I think the key for One Nation is really just to show themselves as being both professional and outsider. And that's the way they're going to have to go. Be really careful about their candidates, you know, not just Malcolm, but in general, because all of that just creates noise that the media hops on and that distracts from their key message.
1: Yeah, I haven't had him on my show ever, and there's a reason for that. I'll leave it there. Thank you both. Fresh from the press club speech yesterday, where he faced increased scrutiny over Labor's failure to get anywhere near their 2030 emissions targets. Chris Bowen's now facing heat over his globe-trotting travel expenses and that Fiji climate junket that almost everyone in the world he's invited to have said, sorry, mate, we're not coming. Boeing's latest spending, released by the Parliamentary Expenses Authority, shows he spent some $345,000 in international travel. Have a look at that screen. $41,000 for 6 days in Germany and Singapore, $7,000 for just one night in New Zealand, 9 days in the US. Well, that's cost you over $100,000. On and on and on it goes. Those costs are extraordinary. Now he wants this summit in Fiji. No one wants to go. It's all unbelievable. We're cutting private health rebates, aren't we, for seniors? And yet this bloke can't stop spending. Joining me now, the Director of Energy at the Centre for Independent Studies, Aidan Morrison. Aidan, quick to tell all of us, you know, lower your emissions, Australia. Well, his carbon footprint's out of control. So too is that level of spending. How on earth is it justified?
4: Look, he's absolutely committed to being this kind of global leader. He clearly wants to be the top of some headline script that looks very important on some media coverage. So leading that international charge that is trying to reduce carbon emissions is the job that he wants. But clearly, he's actually meant to be in charge of the country that's proving that it can't be done without enormous increases in our power prices. So I'm just kind of appalled that he's still so committed to trotting around on the international stage where he's not really taking responsibility for the clear failures of his own policy in Australia, which have been promised to lower prices. And everything that he's doing is pushing prices up in Australia and really making it hard for industry to get ahead in Australia. So it's disappointing to see that kind of posturing, taking his time, attention, as well as the carbon emissions and the money. But that money is trivial compared to the waste that is occurring in the energy system at the moment, the enormous subsidies that we're paying, which are what really grinds my gears.
1: Yeah, we'll just go to that because he really was digging in yesterday when pressed about the emissions targets at the press club. Have a listen.
21: Said you would reach the 82% renewable target. That task looks very difficult. Will it be on you if Labor fails to meet any more of its climate action KPIs in the next 4 years?
22: Well, I mean, as I said, thank you for the question, Elizabeth. But as I said, we are making very good progress on many elements of our transition. There's others where we're facing headwinds, which we've always been frank about. We face the international circumstances of now two global energy shocks in our 4 years, which is historically our high proportion. Australians knew that in 2025. They knew what we'd said in 2022. They knew our record, and they asked us to keep going. Obviously, if you ask the question, is it on me? Yes. That's my guess.
1: Right. That's the spin, Aidan. Give us the facts.
4: Look, he's absolutely clutching at straws there, trying to say there's headwinds on some things, but other parts are going well. The reality is the only thing that is moving in the energy transition, he's calling it, is household adoption of batteries, which he has thrown the most insane level of subsidies at. Spending, initially he thought it'd be $2.3 billion. After 6 months, he'd spent all of that. It was meant to last 4 years. And the projections took it to $14 billion, and he tapered it back down to about $7 billion. So the amount of money that's been splashed to try to drive this household uptake of batteries is just enormous. But the truth in the field is that the grid-scale solar has completely stalled unless it's got government underwriting revenue guarantees, basically, and wind is completely dead. There's only one wind project being built in New South Wales at the moment, and everything else, and he acknowledged this as well. So basically onshore wind, is going nowhere. Offshore wind is basically dead, and he blamed global forces for that. Hydrogen, of course, going nowhere. So all these promises that he has absolutely bet the farm on for our energy future have come to nothing, and yet he's still trying to basically scrape together sort of threads of an optimistic story by splashing enormous subsidies of cash to keep household solar and batteries moving.
1: Just quickly, obviously, data centres, he was talking tough yesterday about them, saying he'll basically override the states. A lot of public servants contacted me, senior ones out of Canberra that I know, and said that constitutionally, this is a real problem for his plan.
4: That's absolutely right. And I think that we saw actually some of the journalists get up and they were trying to ask the question too, obviously quite a bewildered, like, you know, what do you mean you'll legislate? Under what head of power exactly, Chris? Because the states have pretty clear authority to plan how they use their land. They've got total authority to manage their own energy needs and uses as well, and industries. So they're going to have to find some very creative kind of loophole for the government to actually legislate. So Chris Bowen's kind of, again, being totally out of step for where his powers did and didn't extend. And it seemed like really quite determined and a little bit menacing for him to sort of say, look, we will just legislate, just watch us. So no one could figure out exactly what he's going to do there. But he thinks that he can use his power. He's absolutely incensed that other states want to continue to use whatever fuel is available and the investors want to use. So it looks incredibly out of step, quite autocratic, that he's trying to reach into and intervene in what is normally state powers.
1: I'll leave it there. Thank you, Aidan. After the break, more on the IBAC reporter out of Victoria. So is this it for Daniel Andrews, off scot-free? We'll see after the break.
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News 24. We'll be back after this short break. News 24. We'll be back after this short break.

0: Welcome back. They are flooding in, your flags, your images that you photographed and sent to me on email. Australian flags flying with pride right around our wonderful nation. I'll show you those in a moment. But now to more fallout from the damning IBAC report into Dan Andrews' era. Firefighter negotiations released yesterday after an extensive eight-year probe. Here to discuss it in more detail, retired New South Wales Supreme Court judge and chair of the Centre for Public Integrity, Anthony Whealy. Anthony, thank you for your time. I'll ask you at the outset, if the same things happened in New South Wales as detailed in the report tabled yesterday, would they meet the definition of corruption?
1: Well, I think the definition of corrupt conduct in New South Wales is very wide. I often think it can be summarised by four propositions. Does the conduct constitute a breach of public trust? I think in this case, the conduct that's unearthed in the IBAC inquiry would conceivably amount to a breach of public trust. Secondly, I think it would constitute possibly an abuse of office. It could also constitute quite easily a serious breach of the codes of conduct in Victoria. And finally, I think it's conduct that obviously and clearly undermines public confidence in government and public administration. All those things put together, I think the answer to your question is yes.
0: Plenty of analysis yesterday and comments indeed from the IBAC commissioner about how constrained they were in terms of pursuing corruption, as you discuss. Have we got a toothless tiger in Victoria?
1: Well, I do think it has some serious deficiencies. The first one is that the definition of corrupt conduct, as I've said, is very narrow. It was introduced by the Baillieu government in about 2011, 2012. There was a lot of criticism at the time saying, well, why don't you make it wider like other states, territories and the like? So if we look around the country at the moment, we've got New South Wales, Queensland, Northern Territory, ACT, and the federal NAC too. They've all got this wider definition of corrupt conduct, but Victoria's languishing with this very narrow one. So in that sense, yep, I think it lacks teeth. Secondly, the fact that this inquiry has taken so long, I think, is partly due to the structure of the legislation. Not entirely, but I mean, 7 years, I mean, that's just beyond the pale. And I think also the fact that public hearings can only be held in exceptional circumstances. In this day and age, I think the better test should be, as it is in other places, is it in the public interest to hold a public hearing? And part of that test is look at whether people's reputation will be unfairly damaged by having it in public. So I think it's become more sophisticated. There are better guidelines, but Victoria persists in the limitation of only exceptional circumstances for public hearings. So those three things, I think, deprive this body of its effectiveness as it could be. I mean, we've got to be fair. They can, of course, make findings of criminal conduct, but the question is whether you want your integrity bodies to be focusing only on criminal behaviour or whether you want them looking at corruption, integrity, good government, good behaviour on a wider basis. And I think the latter is preferable by far.
0: So one of the former commissioners, Robert Redlich, he has gone public and said that he argued for many years, as he said, did his predecessor, for the powers to be augmented, to be boosted to something like they have in New South Wales. That was certainly the view of the current commissioner, both very strong in that regard. And when the government does it, at what point does a government refusing to give the anti-corruption watchdog the powers it needs to fight corruption amount to corruption in itself?
1: That's an interesting one. I suppose we've got to be fair. I mean, the legislation was passed by Parliament, so it wasn't just the government who's responsible for the legislation being narrower than it should be. So, no, I think the answer is no. I wouldn't see it as corrupt because After all, it did, as I say, still allow IBAC to look at criminal-based corrupt conduct, but it was just too narrow. And I think that that was partly due to self-interest by the government and the continued, over the years, continued refusal to expand the legislation, although many people were critical of it, was also, I think, due in part to self-interest and political protection. I can understand that parliamentarians don't want to be particularly exposed to public hearings and public findings, but, you know, that is self-interest. And I think the public interest requires that if you're going to have an integrity body, it's got to be an integrity body with teeth. It's got to have a wide power. And in this case, unfortunately, that's not been the case. But I'm very pleased to see that the Liberal Party in Victoria said that they would now embrace a widening of this definition, and it now goes back to the new Premier in Victoria. Let's see whether his claim that his government is one of integrity, let's see him bring forward a bill. And everybody, I think, in Parliament will support it. And the time is right, and it would be wonderful if that could happen.
0: Well, I hope you are right. Justice Willie, I'll leave it there. Thank you. Right before the break, let's have a look at your flags all around the country. As I said, front yards, backyards, on your truck, on your car, absolutely everywhere. They've been coming in. I've kept my team busy putting them up via the email onto the system. You've got wonderful mementos there, some farm equipment you can see on the screen, but lots of connections with the military too. Proudly up on flagpoles, some beautiful backyards, I must say, some beautiful bits of Australia I'm seeing as they come flooding in. But one thing is consistent in your emails to me, your messages with the photographs. You absolutely love this country and you are absolutely prepared to fight and defend it at the ballot box if required. Aren't they magnificent? All right, we'll come back to more of those next week. After the break, real concern about personal security for Pauline Hanson. How much is this going to stop her campaigning in the activist breeding ground of Victoria?
2: News 24 will be back after this short break.

News 24 will be back after this short break. 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

0: Welcome back. Still to come, the worrying rise of the socialist left in America, with another pro-Palestinian candidate taking out the Michigan Democratic primary. But first, I want to turn to those scenes from Monday night. Left-wing activists straight out of central casting at the One Nation Victorian launch party, protesting there out the front. Yes, I know Paul and Hanson's always copped protesters, but what we're seeing now and the personal slurs being hurled at her looks like an escalation to me. And it all comes at a time that we're worried about the safety, aren't we, around the world, of our politicians. Joining me now, someone who knows a fair bit about this. He was once a close personal protection officer, a CPP, for politicians in the past. You know him well, David Craig, former AFP Detective Superintendent, though. David, we've got some pictures on the screen. You know exactly what it's like, as I say, to give CPP support to politicians. There's you. You're dancing, though, with Pauline Hanson. I know you worked with other politicians as well. I mentioned she's always been controversial, right? So she's always had a level of protest. But how would you assess things now compared to when you worked closely with her in the past?
1: Look, I think in the mid-90s, Peter, it was a more sustained threat environment. She was particularly disruptive in the political scene, whereas now I think everything is coming a little bit more to the centre and it's not as bad. However, we're a fair way from the election yet. The protests back in the mid-90s were, you know, things being thrown and not just daily death threats, but multiple daily death threats, and it was a matter of prioritising which was the worst and what needed to be actioned. I think that things will ramp up as we get closer to the election, but one thing for sure, no one on this planet will intimidate that woman. She is tough. She is a tough customer, and she will not be intimidated. I can tell you that now.
0: It only takes one, though, and I look at the case of Anne Winnicombe in the United Kingdom, where police there have said they think it was someone motivated by left-wing ideology. We saw that health CEO gunned down in New York, again, left-wing ideology. The activist class on the left, you can't debate them, you can't reason with them, you can't even disagree. That's ramping up in this country in a way we haven't seen before.
1: Yeah, that's right, Peter. It is. They're becoming more brazen because I don't think that they've been met head on with serious consequences yet, but as far as disrupting traffic and whatever it might be. But there are serious consequences if the left or any ideology wants to escalate things further.
0: Well, what about the defence business in Melbourne? We are told now, there was an arson attack last year, we're told now it's being investigated as an act of far-left terrorism.
1: Well, that's a prime point, Peter, and it's very heartening to see that it demonstrates to the Australian public, or it should, that our terrorism laws are ideology neutral. So regardless of your ideology, if you meet the criteria, and it's a fairly high bar with terrorism, but if you breach that threshold and you can be looked at for terrorism charges, you can be looking at life in prison. So it's no longer just a little bit of a protest. You will face some serious law enforcement and court time, jail time, if you're convicted.
0: I need to get a comment on some things that Chris Minns had to say, vowing that he'd close a legal loophole. This is after the Supreme Court refused to place a supervision order on Yaqob Ben Shabir, the nephew of slain ISIS terrorist Khalid Sharouf. Ben Shabir, and I want to run through this rap sheet again so people understand the man's background, convicted this year over a 2024 assault of a gay couple, was later charged while on bail over an alleged cache of pro-ISIS material. Those charges were dropped, and he was released in April on a conditional release order after he successfully appealed the sentence of that assault in 2024. The Premier says the terror laws must err on the side of public safety. I have to say I agree. So explain why a supervision order would generally have been sought by authorities, David.
1: Well, it's a civil order and it's done in respect to whether the Supreme Court assesses that there's an enduring and unacceptable risk of terrorism. Now, it's good that Chris Minns has taken a step forward and to amend the legislation. I just would like to buy him an Uber pass to get to Canberra and show Tony Burke what to do so we could fix up this ISIS brides mess as well with the same sort of legislative amendments.
0: Have you heard any movement from the federal government to do exactly that?
1: No, I haven't, Peter. I haven't heard a thing. I have read the One Nation policy in its draft form of their protections against foreign fighters, and I think that that's a very sensible idea. It's moving from an executive decision to the court, and that's going to be more constitutionally acceptable. And I think it's got a lot of merit. And I think anyone who argue against that policy will have to come up with something very similar.
0: Very interesting there. I'll leave it, David. Thank you. All right, next up, that result out of Michigan, we want to pull that apart. Abdul al-Sayed, what does that mean for the future of the Democrats in the United States? The international panel coming up.
2: News 24 will be back after this short break.

0: All right, it's been a monumental night in the United States. There has been a big win for Abdul El-Sayed in the Democratic Senate primary in Michigan. Donald Trump, well, he didn't mince his words when he referenced El-Sayed.
1: Filth, crime, death, destruction, embarrassment. You lose your home, you lose your apartment, and that's where the communists will take us 100%. When I watch Abdul, he's full of shit.
0: Yeah, so he didn't mince his words there. I wasn't wrong. Contributor Koshi Garda and former Labor MP Michael Danby joined me. I don't like that sort of language from a leader. Let me be upfront there. But I tell you what, the movement now to the radical, extreme, crazy left, socialist left, communist left now for the Democratic Party bodes troublesome, not just for the United States, but I think for the Western world.
2: It is ascendant. It's not uniform, but it is ascendant. You have him, you have Maine, you have Maryland, Colorado, all these places, Mamdani, of course, famous example, Wisconsin, they are ascendant. You could argue that it's actually now the mainstream wing of the Democrat Party because these candidates do have the momentum on their side. It's underpinned by demographics, which favor them in Michigan, you know, big Muslim community, all of that. So this is a downstream consequence of that. It's also underpinned by economics. There's just a lot of young people that have economic despair, can't get a job, can't buy a home. People like this come around and say free healthcare for all, we're going to freeze rent. Sounds good. And then there's a third thing too, where they are change candidates. They are charismatic. He is not bad looking, able to sell the message in a very concise way. And these establishment types that just go to Washington and stay there forever don't land anymore. So it's a multi-layered problem, but the wind is certainly in the sails of these types of candidates.
0: I still remember where I was when I watched the TV, I think it was 10:30 at night, and saw planes fly into buildings in New York. And I never thought in my lifetime I would see this happening, particularly in the United States. The commentary that he's had about Jews, about Israel, about the Western world, about defending freedom and democracy, not just him, obviously, Mamdan and everyone else, Michael, this must drive you to despair.
3: How quickly the young people at the three university towns who voted for El-Sayed forget. I agree with Bill Maher, the left-wing TV host, and James Carville, the architect of Clinton's two victories, that these DSA people are infiltrators. It's a different political party.
0: Remind they're trying DSA.
3: The socialist alliance that these people all adhere to. They're taking over a centrist party. Now, I know Mike Rogers from our respective Intel committee days, and he's a normal Republican, very good operator, only lost last time by 19,000 votes. I think donors and all people in America who take this DSA threat seriously should get behind turning out working class people and African Americans who in Detroit who loathe these far left types. So if you can get African Americans and working class people to outvote the university students, that's a political victory over these DSA people.
0: So that was going to be my next question. If the Democrats are going to persist and put these people up at the general election, the midterms, obviously not so far away, what's going to be the general view of the electorate? Are they going to fly with the electorate?
2: The Democrats are really excellent at coming together, much more so than Republicans, when the primary fights are behind them and they're in the general. Mm-hmm. They put $80 million behind his opponent, who was a more mainstream, regular Democrat.
0: You said that so quickly. $80 million.
2: $80 million. And I love that in Australia.
0: That's what we'd spend on a national election this
2: in one Senate race. So it's not that they're not backing the mainstream people, but she lost. Not by much, not by as much as the poll said, but she lost. However, come the midterms and even the presidential, which will start the day after the midterms, they will rally behind these people to win against Republicans and then try to infight after that, the way Nancy Pelosi's been fighting with AOC, and that, you know, will continue. But I think they're going to rally.
3: And a lot of normal people, including African Americans in Detroit and working class people, don't agree with these far left people. And it's up to Mike Rogers to rally the normal people against these DSA infiltrators.
0: Just quickly, Iran, this deal on the table, it looks like Iran could have a win.
3: The worst thing for Donald Trump would be to be perceived by Americans as a loser.
0: Yeah.
3: I've been watching the American Generals on Fox, and they say there are alternative munitions which could be used if he wants to start the fight back. All he has to do is keep the Iranian economy turned off by keeping the blockade on, keep his nerve. I'm afraid you might be right, though. If he makes a deal and it's seen to be to Iran's advantage, he will really be punished in the midterms by Americans who not only don't like the war but don't like losers even more.
0: And he can't go tough on these democratic characters if he's gone weak on Iran. Got to leave it there. Have a lovely weekend. Have a lovely weekend to you too. I'll see you bright and early, I was going to say. I'll see you. It won't be early. It was 6 o'clock as usual on Monday night. James McPherson sitting in for Andrew Bolt tonight. Enjoy.

0: reach the Bulk Report. This is the Bulk Report.
1: Well, good evening and welcome to the Bolt Report. I'm James McPherson. Here's what's

0: mean, would the average person need time to think about it? Would you need a moment to weigh it up? 5 minutes to consult with a friend? Or would the average person simply watch it and think, you know what, that's grotesque. Don't put that on television.
1: Because when the revolution comes, will you hide under your bed? Or will you know exactly how to shove a stick right up Gina Rinehart's butthole, stirring it round, mixing her guts up nice and smooth?
0: But I suppose the people running the ABC, the people who put that segment to air, aren't your average people. Sadly, they seem to be well below average because it took them 18 days, almost 3 weeks, to finally belatedly issue an apology to Gina Rinehart. 18 days is a long time consulting your conscience. Perhaps I'm being unfair. Maybe it only took a moment to consult their conscience. The 18 days were spent finding it. ABC Managing Director Hugh Marks this afternoon issued an apology that bizarrely began by noting the ABC had nothing to apologise for. Have a look at this. While the Ombudsman has found that the film did not breach the ABC's editorial policies, the ABC acknowledges the episode has fallen short of community expectations. So the ABC hasn't said, we were wrong. A segment on Race Around the World that fantasised about the sexual abuse of Australia's richest woman was disgusting and should never have been broadcast. No, they haven't said any of that. Instead, the ABC has said, you know, technically speaking, it wasn't that bad, but of course, community standards being what they are, fell short of community expectations. When you think about it, it's actually quite the admission, isn't it? The ABC finally acknowledging that the Australian community has higher standards than they do. So, after making it clear the ABC had nothing to apologise for, but that they need to apologise because, well, apparently the Australian public has no sense of humour when it comes to sexual abuse of women, Hugh Marks writes this. The ABC apologises to Mrs. Rinehart and to anyone else affected or upset by the publication of the film. Note the careful wording. Not, we made a mistake, not, we were wrong and we're sorry, just sorry if Mrs. Rinehart or anyone else for that matter was upset. It raises the question, doesn't it? If it takes 18 days for the ABC to issue an apology, how many days would it take for the ABC to issue a heartfelt apology? Because in my view, we're still waiting. Having gotten the apology out of the way, ABC Managing Director Hugh Marks continued, as part of our review of this matter, we've considered whether the guidance in the ABC editorial policies adequately reflects community expectations. There's that reference again to community expectations. It's starting to sound like community expectations are a bit of a bummer for the ABC. But Hugh Marks is correct. I think it's fair to say there is an expectation within the community that our national broadcaster won't put graphic descriptions of sexual violence to air as entertainment. Call the Australian community a little stuffy. Hugh Marks' statement continued, the ABC will amend its guidance as it applies to violence. Well, I can't wait to read the amendment. Note to ABC staff. Don't joke about sodomising women. And if you think I'm joking, have a listen to Hugh Marks on the ABC this afternoon.
2: Looking at the standards, they felt that the work didn't contravene the standards. And looking at the standards, I can understand why they made that decision. So that's why we've had to really assess, you know, what we do out of this, and we're changing those guidelines.
0: So ABC producers looked at ABC standards and found nothing in those standards that would prevent them from putting to air a description of Gina Rinehart being sodomised. Well, the good news is it won't ever happen again because they're going to write into the fine print of ABC standards that, you know, rapey stuff is a no-go zone, just so the ABC staff will know.
2: And the change, I think, will reflect the fact that no individual should be the subject of comedy that is violent in its description in our programming.
0: Well, what does it say about ABC staff that you have to have that

0: written in your guidelines? Are they that devoid of discernment, that lacking in judgment, that bereft of conscience that anything goes unless there's a caution in the guidelines?
1: I think the ABC has to hold itself to a higher standard, and I think it's really important we make that change.
0: When you define a higher standard as not putting to air calls for the rape of prominent women, you have to wonder. In his written statement put out this afternoon, Hugh Marks wrote, "The film has been edited on the ABC platforms to remove the relevant material." Once again, note the insipid language. They're not removing the abhorrent material. They're not removing the deeply offensive material. They're removing the relevant material. Now, this apology of sorts came on the same day that the ABC's independent ombudsman, Fiona Cameron, found that, and I quote, "While some viewers may have found the depiction of the assault of Mrs. Reinhardt confronting, it did not alter the overall conclusion that a reasonable audience member would be unlikely to understand the comments as a genuine endorsement, encouragement, or threat of violence." Yet you have to laugh when those at the ABC, including their independent in-house ombudsman, opine on what a reasonable person might think. How would they know? I can't believe the ombudsman wrote that, quote, "Some viewers may have found this segment confronting." Oh, the petals. No, ABC ombudsman, it's not that some viewers may have found it confronting, it's that most viewers would have found the segment disgusting. Not the ombudsman, it seems. She found that, quote, "The punchline of the film is a hyperbolic joke." Great. So now we have to explain humour to those at the ABC as well as decency. The ombudsman added this: "The remarks did not draw upon gender-based stereotypes, nor were they framed in terms of hostility towards women as a group." Well, that's a big tick for the ABC. I mean, the segment didn't call for women as a group to have their buttholes penetrated by sticks, only Gina Reinhardt. Honestly, somehow that makes it better? Let's be honest. The ABC's apology was about as meaningful as a get-well card from an undertaker. It had far more to do with minimising any potential lawsuit than with genuine contrition. That's your ABC, which is really their ABC. You just pay to be insulted and treated like an idiot. Well, another day, another Labor politician spending big with your money. And for what? Energy Minister Chris Bowen's travel expense report for this financial year has been revealed, and it shows taxpayers were slugged more than $375,000 for the jet-setting minister and his entourage. As the Daily Telegraph has reported, that's an average of $7,500 a day on international travel across a total of 46 days abroad. And boy, is our energy minister living large, again, with your money. Bowen recorded a six-day tour of Denmark, Finland and Singapore in May that cost an eye-watering $45,000. Must have been nice. And then he spent another $42,000 on a six-day trip to Germany and Singapore. That was in June. Taxpayers were billed almost $7,000, so the minister could spend one night in New Zealand last year, $7,000 for one night. He spent 11 days in Brazil and Chile, costing us $79,000, and another $118,000 was spent on a nine-day trip through the United States. I tell you what, fighting climate change is taxing work. And let me tell you, the list goes on and on. The only thing travelling faster than Chris Bowen is inflation. So what value are Australian voters getting from their expensive, gas-guzzling energy minister? Well, yesterday he delivered a speech to the National Press Club, beginning, of course, with the important things.
2: Thank you for joining me on the lands of the Ngambri and Ngunnawal people, whose elders I acknowledge and celebrate.
0: Having gotten that out of the way, he used the speech to insist that he is personally committed to Australia reaching that target of 82% renewable energy by 2030, although he didn't seem all that confident.
3: Will you get to 82%?
2: Oh, I think we can. I think we can. You know,
3: can rather than will?
2: Well, I think we can. And whether we will or not depends on whether we keep our foot on the accelerator.
0: I did smile when he said the key to reducing our emissions was to keep our foot on the accelerator. But as you heard, he didn't seem too confident the government will reach its renewable goal. So, I don't know, maybe he needs to spend a bit more time at a resort overseas on the taxpayer dime, figuring it all out. There was some good news, though. He finally acknowledged just how tiny Australia's contribution to global emissions really is.
2: As our opponents like to parrot, we are about 1% of global emissions.
0: And yet, for some reason, he wants us to lead the way for every other country on Earth.
2: But this year, Australia is stepping up to play a broader role as president of negotiations for COP31, enabling us to guide and steer the conversation around 90% of the world's emissions.
0: Yeah, sorry, I'm finding it hard to picture Chris Bowen guiding and steering the conversation with Xi Jinping about China lowering its emissions, about 33% of the global total. Clearly, renewables are not Chris Bowen's only fantasy. Speaking of fantasy...
2: Building renewables more into your household, in your country, improves your energy security. The sun can't be blockaded. The wind can't be sanctioned.
0: That's true. The Iranian regime can't blockade the sun. It does disappear every night, however, and clouds have a way of not cooperating. And no foreign power can sanction the wind, but when the wind stops blowing, well, not even Chris Bowen, with all of his hot air, is able to change that. You don't build a sovereign energy system by making your energy system weather-dependent. Energy sovereignty comes from dependable, dispatchable power, not hoping the forecast cooperates. You know what else I noticed about Bowen's address yesterday? He didn't use the phrase net zero, not even once, which is amazing because he certainly wasn't shy about the term when he addressed the press club back in 2024.
2: Committed to net zero. By 2050, the Net Zero Economy Agency, net zero to meet net zero by 2050.
0: That was 2024. Yesterday, net zero was nowhere to be seen or heard. Joining me now is Shadow Energy Minister Dan Tehan. And Dan, thanks for coming on the program. Let me start with this. Why do you think Chris Bowen avoided using the phrase net zero yesterday?
4: Because he can't achieve it. And that's why he didn't mention it. And you'll know that he very briefly touched on offshore wind. And although he wouldn't admit it up front, but basically offshore wind is now not viable. And his green hydrogen superpower dream, he touched on that as well. And that's disappearing. So there's no pathway for it. So what has replaced net zero? And this is a great sleight of hand, is their push for 82% renewables. Now, that's not reaching net zero. That's about trying to change our electricity system. So everything that he's touching is turning to disaster. Yesterday's press club address, we got some honesty about that, not a lot. There was a lot of spruiking. But there were some kernels of honesty. And what we're seeing is he's walking away from net zero by 2050. As you've said, it wasn't mentioned once, yet go back 2 or 3 years, and that was all he was parroting. And the other thing was the interesting title of his address, which was about energy security. Now, as you mentioned in your editorial, what is secure about the wind and the sun? Because everything we get for our wind farms and our solar farms comes from offshore. It's minuscule what is made here in Australia. And we are becoming wholly reliant on importing those materials when we've got oil, gas and coal and uranium in abundance underneath the ground that he doesn't want to touch.
0: So if he's effectively given up on net zero, and I agree with you, I mean, the fact he did not mention it even once is telling. So if we've given up on that and said, well, all right, we're probably not going to get there, did he announce anything that will actually help struggling Australian families to afford their electricity?
4: No, he didn't. As a matter of fact, what he did was announce a scheme, and it's a subsidised scheme. And can I say at the outset, I'd much rather have solar panels on warehouse roofs, on farm shed roofs, rather than taking up prime agriculture land. But once again, the scheme, the expanded scheme he announced there, our worry and our concern is what will it do to the network and what will it do to network costs? So it could actually make it worse when it comes to energy affordability in this nation.
0: Chris Bowen making things worse? You're kidding me, aren't you? We've had recent surveys claiming one in four people are going without cooling or heating because of affordability issues. We've also had an energy expert tell us we should consider occasional power outages as a way of curbing costs. So what's Chris Bowen actually doing to fix any of this? Was there anything he said that gave you hope maybe the government might be able to rectify the mess they've created?
4: Well, sadly, there wasn't, James. I wish there was, and I wish I could report to your viewers that there was. I mean, all we heard was the typical ideological rubbish. I mean, coal, he said, is no longer a firming or a baseload power. Now, I don't know what planet he's on sometimes, because the Queensland state government have just said they want coal to last through to the mid-2040s at least. New South Wales are in negotiations with their coal-fired generators, and even Lily D'Ambrosio, an ideological fellow traveller who, fortunately for Victoria, has just been removed from her role, but even she had secret deals with the coal-fired generators here in Victoria to keep them going. So I don't think there was anything there, sadly, apart from him admitting that his green hydrogen superpower dream and offshore wind, it looks like that they're now off the table. There was nothing else to write home about.
0: What did you make of Chris Bowen's $345,000 travel bill? Is any of that necessary? And I mean, if you win government, you will be the energy minister. Do you think you'll need to fly that much?
4: No, I don't think I will, and I especially won't need to fly that much if all I'm focused in is reducing emissions, because it's hard to see how all that flying in any way has reduced emissions. I mean, what we wouldn't mind is if he was doing this travelling and it led to more affordable energy in this nation, I think we would all say, you know, hallelujah. I mean, he was in the US 9, 10 or 11 days. Was he over there signing a deal to sell them our uranium? Was he over there signing a deal to look at their nuclear capabilities and see, when it comes to small modular reactors, would that technology now be applicable to us here in Australia? Did he meet with Chris Wright, the US Energy Secretary? I don't think he did any of those things. You know, when he goes to Japan and South Korea, is he talking about our coal, our gas exports? You know, when it's with India, they want our uranium. What can we do to be making sure we're giving them more of our uranium? That's the sort of thing which makes us a rich economy, and that's the sort of thing which could put downward pressure on energy prices here in Australia, because we could be pursuing energy abundance. Yet all he's doing is going around and lecturing the rest of the world about how they should be reducing their emissions while he's making Australians poorer.
0: Yeah, really great point. Hey, before I let you go, I wanted to get a quick comment from you on Tony Burke's no-show at the National Press Club. The Immigration Minister cancelled a planned speech because apparently the Labor Cabinet has not yet been able to agree on the finer points of its immigration policy. One Nation leader, Pauline Hanson, was asked about this morning. Have a listen.
5: Why bring in so many people that don't fit the needs that we want in Australia? We don't need any more Uber drivers, nail technicians, dog walkers. These people, gone. Stop all that. So I don't care what people think, whether, you know, it's going to affect their businesses, they're not going to sell that many products, or the universities, because they won't have the number of foreign students coming in here. I don't care.
6: Are you living rent-free in Tony Burke's head right now?
5: I think I am. They're scared to do anything because the support that One Nation is getting.
0: What do you say about that, Dan Tehan?
4: Well, what I'd say is Chris Bowen has provided us with a lot of entertainment. You know, $4 million on a five-star resort in Fiji, and for all these bureaucrats and world leaders, and then we work out that none of the presidents or prime ministers are going to turn up. I thought that was quite astonishing. But for Tony Burke now, the embarrassment of having a locked-in press club address and to have to pull it That is highly, highly embarrassing. And what a joke. I mean, how you can lock something like that in, which is done weeks, if not months beforehand, and then have to pull out. I mean, I've been in politics now for 16 years. I've never seen anything like this. And for Tony Burke, this is a major, major embarrassment. And it does show, and we've been saying this all along, and when I was Shadow Immigration Minister in the our first term in opposition, highlighting that they could not get net overseas migration down, it just goes to show they're still hapless and clueless when it comes to it, because he now has been so embarrassed at their failures he can't even stick to an appointment at the National Press Club. It is beyond a joke.
0: What do you think about Pauline Hanson taking credit for his no-show?
4: Well, I think there's been a lot of people who have been pointing out to the government over a period of time since they came into office that they aren't reaching their net overseas migration target, and they haven't been doing so, and they've been overshooting by a large, large amount. And if you go back, I think you can look 4 years ago that we started to highlight this, and the government still haven't been able to fix it. Now we've tied it to housing, and I think we've got a very, very good policy to bring it down and bring it down to sustainable levels. And I can understand why others are also saying that what the government is doing here, they are completely and utterly failing on.
0: Dan Tehan, I appreciate you joining me tonight. Thanks so much.
4: Pleasure, James.
0: Well, stick around. Coming up after the break, Labor establishes the first parliamentary committee into Australia's preparedness for war since World War II. And the Ukrainian vegetable seller, lucky to be alive after being chased by a Russian drone. He speaks out. That's next.
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News 24 will be back after this short break. 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

0: 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We'll be back after this short break.
1: Welcome back to the program. There's a peculiar psychological condition spreading through the country. The more aggressively Chinese Communist Party behaves, the less worried many Australians seem to become. It's almost as though repeated acts of intimidation have been reclassified as a kind of cultural exchange. News poll last month found concern about the threat from Beijing is actually falling. Never mind that the Chinese military conducted live fire exercises off Australia's east coast. Never mind that Chinese spy ships have been methodically mapping our coastline. And never mind the test of nuclear-capable missiles in our region. Apparently, none of that is enough to convince a sizable chunk of Australians that the Chinese Communist Party isn't just a charming tourism campaign featuring pandas, dumplings and suspiciously inexpensive electric cars. According to the poll, 31% of Australians don't believe China poses any threat whatsoever. Another 9% aren't sure, and the rest, well, they don't vote Greens, which is kind of worrying. Nothing says strategic awareness quite like watching your neighbour sharpening an axe and concluding, he's probably just really into woodwork. So it's something of a relief, then, that a bipartisan parliamentary committee has finally been established to examine Australia's preparedness for war. The committee will investigate how businesses and the broader community could support national defence and keep essential goods and services operating should conflict ever arrive on our doorstep. A sensible exercise, because hoping Beijing doesn't mean what it says isn't really a credible defence policy. The establishment of this committee to investigate our war readiness comes as Taiwan kicks off its annual military drill as it prepares for a war with China. Joining me now is News 24 defence analyst Peter Jennings. Peter, how important is the work of this committee and what hope do you have the committee will produce anything meaningful?
2: Well, good evening, James. I hope that it will produce meaningful work. It has the potential to do so because the committee has no Greens on it, no Green Party members, and it's been deliberately designed that way. So let's hope no grandstanding because they are dealing with one of the most serious imaginable issues. And just to reflect on your opening remarks, you know, the government, when it was first elected in 22, asked Sir Angus Houston and Stephen Smith to advise them on issues to do with the readiness of the Australian population for conflict. They got that advice and then Richard Miles lost his nerve. And nothing was ever made public. It's taken them 4 years to get to the point that they're even prepared to let a parliamentary committee have this discussion. So I wish it well. I will certainly make a submission to it. And I hope we can, for the first time, get a serious discussion going about what Australia needs to do.
1: Well, Russia's war on Ukraine has escalated beyond the two countries' borders. Moscow is thought to be responsible for a drone loaded with explosives found at Germany's Leipzig airport, a key military transport hub used by the German army and NATO allies. The drone was spotted trailing a Ukrainian cargo plane on one of the runways. Flights were grounded for hours while a bomb disposal unit worked to disarm the detonator. Peter, if NATO responds to this, they risk escalating the conflict. But if they don't respond, they communicate weakness. And we know what authoritarian regimes do when they sniff weakness.
2: Well, the first thing they need to do is look at the security of their airports, because what I've seen of this incident was that it was a small quadcopter. That means to say something that was most probably being manipulated by hand by a first-person view individual, perhaps no more than a few kilometres away. Clearly, there was a lapse in security at that airport. And I think the message for all European countries is you have to be beware. You know, Russia is, in some respects, intent on expanding this war with Ukraine into other countries. And things like infrastructure security, airport security, they're all going to have to look urgently at how they can do those things more effectively.
1: Well, the drone attack in Germany comes less than a day after this disturbing footage emerged of a Ukrainian vegetable stand owner being hunted down by a Russian drone before it exploded beside him. Clearly a war crime. Today, the 52-year-old victim who suffered a concussion blast and trauma and shrapnel wounds to his back and legs, he spoke about the terrifying ordeal from his hospital bed. Have a listen.
3: My wife started running and it began turning at us. I was trying to show it, look, it's just vegetables, there's nothing here. But then it started coming straight at me. So I started running, but where are you supposed to run to? A bomb shelter? It's terrifying, of course. It's terrifying.
1: Peter, we've gone from drones attacking tanks to drones chasing civilians around vegetable stalls. The modern warfare really has been completely changed by the advent of drones, hasn't it?
2: Well, drones plus the savagery of the way the Russians have been fighting this battle for many years now. I mean, this is particularly appalling, and I think all countries that believe in supporting the laws of warfare should be complaining to the Russians that this is completely unacceptable. The other thing it tells me, James, is that the Russian military themselves are despairing. They have been fought to a standstill over the last 12 months or so. I don't think one can say at this stage that the Ukrainians have won the war, but you can say quite definitively that the Russians are not going to be able to achieve any more than they have done already. And so Ukraine is in a stronger position now than it was 6 or 7 months ago. And I think the Russian military is despairing. When you're down to chasing clearly non-combatant grocers, you've kind of given up on purposeful military tactics. And I think that's where the Russians are at this point.
1: The Ukrainian vegetable seller said he was waving garlic up at the drone, which clearly would repel Dracula, but not a Russian drone. Is this an example of Russia using drones to psychologically terrorise Ukrainian civilians? Is that their objective in doing something like this?
2: Well, I think it reflects a sort of hopelessness on the part of the Russian military that they're not achieving their objectives, and so they've just got angry and now they're going after civilians. They've been employing these sorts of terror tactics by bombarding clearly non-military targets, just civilian cities and villages for years. And it has become quite true that on the battlefield for the militaries, the mere sound of a drone is enough to get people diving for the trenches. So there has become a psychological warfare element of that in terms of the actual combat. I think reflects ultimately the fact that the Russians feel they're not losing, so they're kind of behaving in a retributive way to attack civilians rather than go after proper military targets.
1: Absolutely incredible. Peter Jennings, thanks for joining me tonight. All right, stick around. Coming up after the break, former ABC host Antoinette Latouf reacts to the ABC's vile Gina Reinhardt skit, and Victorian farmers face huge fines for refusing transmission line workers access to their land. We'll get into all of that with my panel after this break.
0: News 24 will be back after this short break.

News 24 will be back after this short break. 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

0: News 24 will be back after this short break. News 24 will be back after this short break.
1: Well, as I said at the top of the show, the ABC has apologised, kind of, for that vile video describing sexual violence against Gina Rinehart. Meanwhile, former ABC host Antoinette Latouf is upset that no one has rallied in solidarity behind Kate McGuinness, the woman who made the film. Take a look.
2: I haven't seen it. I did have a cursory look around. Is, like, solidarity from other comedians or filmmakers? Yeah. For Kate, who'd be feeling, I don't know. I can imagine all of these players.
3: I know,
2: criticizing
3: suddenly, like,
2: you
3: the health minister has watched your film evidently probably hasn't, but knows who you are.
2: Yeah, or maybe Kate was a massive Dawn Fraser fan and this is heartbreaking for her. Who knows? All I know is that I haven't seen Solidarity. Yeah. Have you?
1: It's amazing to see such delusion delivered with such confidence. Perhaps there's been no solidarity from other comedians because, well, Kate McGuinness's film wasn't funny. That's just my guess. But no, Latouf's co-host, Jan Fran, thinks she knows the reason comedians haven't rushed to the defence of a woman making jokes about raping another woman with a stick.
3: You know how tight comedy spots are on the ABC. Mm. You don't want to be the comedian that's, like, really lippy in case a role comes up and you might want to take
2: true
3: it.
2: True controversial.
1: The evidence would suggest comedy spots aren't that tight on the ABC. It's just the comedy that's missing. Joining me now is News 24 host Caleb Bond and PR Council's Christy McSweeney, who's worked with coalition prime ministers and premiers. Welcome to you both. Caleb, are you surprised that other comedians haven't rushed to stand beside Kate McGuinness in a show of solidarity?
4: No. Why would you? I mean, for goodness sake, there's solidarity with your mates and your colleagues, and then there's just rank stupidity. I mean, at some point, you've got to be able to admit that even people that you work with, or perhaps even people that you admire, can do the wrong thing. And this skit, quote unquote, which it was not, it was just vile garbage, was not funny in any way, as you noted. The ABC took too long to apologise for it. Why would anyone else want to hitch themselves to this wagon? I mean, you'd have to be supremely stupid to say, yes, actually, I'm one of the only people in the country who thinks that this was a great thing to put to air, particularly when the woman herself gave a sort of half-hearted apology for it last week. You'd have to be stark raving mad.
1: Well, you would be, Caleb, and we're talking about the ABC. Christy, you're a PR genius. What did you make of the ABC's apology? How did you find the presentation of it and the wording?
5: Well, they left it a while, didn't they, James?
1: They did.
5: And I think that Mrs. Rinehart was well within her rights to ask for an apology, well within her rights to ask it to be taken off digital platforms. And as for this young girl being labelled a comedian of some note, she isn't. She's a visual artist. And in her defence, she's actually a great visual artist. She did a wonderful exhibition in Sydney recently, Long Walks Down Parramatta Road, which was fantastic photography of old milk bars and things, the goings on around Parramatta Road. That's art. What she has punted up here on the ABC is nothing but a vile political rant that you could have actually put on at home in your lounge room with a bit of help from the props department at the new theatre in Newtown. You didn't have to win a competition to beat out hundreds, possibly thousands of other young talent to get the taxpayer to send you all the way to Scotland to punt up with this. Spare a thought for all those other young artists who didn't get their shot on the ABC.
1: Yeah,
5: for this.
1: Fair call. Well, while all this is going on, the ABC's head of investigations and current affairs, Jo Pacini, she's leaving the public broadcaster. This follows allegations relating to content produced by sacked Four Corners reporter Mahmoud Fazal, a former underworld figure. Earlier this week, it was revealed Fazal allegedly hired a friend to pretend to be a drug dealer for reports on the ABC program's Four Corners and Background Briefing. This friend.
6: I realised that working in the corporate world and cocaine really worked well together.
7: I just see dollars, dollars, dollars.
1: That friend has now admitted she isn't a drug dealer, claiming she was just paid to pretend.
8: Played a role that they needed. You know, when, like, people need roles played in certain docos and that, and there's people who look the part that can fill it, yeah, that's what was happening. I earned a nice paycheck off that, a very nice one. So, yeah, those things aren't always accurate and as real as you think they are.
1: Caleb, is the ABC redeemable at all?
4: That's a big question, James. I will note that this woman then told, having put that thing on social media, saying that she got a fat paycheck for that appearance on Four Corners, she then told Media Watch when they followed her up that, in fact, she hadn't been paid for it. So it gets even murkier. Who knows what to believe in all of this? But this is, of course, the problem. I mean, how did the ABC and superiors at Four Corners, and, of course, the head of investigations has now gone, presumably because of all of this, how did no one think that when they employed Mahmoud Fazal, a former sergeant-at-arms for the Mongols bikie gang, that there might be a problem? Like, if there was anyone who might have an issue with integrity, I would have thought it would be a person who had been a sergeant-at-arms in a bikie gang. And I know it rubbed a lot of people within the ABC the wrong way when Four Corners, prior to all of this happening, where they pulled the three episodes down over these concerns over veracity, Four Corners had previously put out a statement saying that, you know, the whole team stands behind Fazal's reporting. And there were people in that team who did not stand behind his reporting. I mean, for an organisation as large as the ABC to not see potential problems here, I think goes to your point. Are they redeemable? In large part, I would say not.
1: I wonder if Hugh Marks will update ABC guidelines. Do not employ former bikie officials. Christy, you're old enough to remember when the ABC was a treasured institution. Where did it all go so wrong?
5: James, don't mention, don't tell people that.
1: Well, I couldn't say it about Caleb, so you were the only option.
5: I want people to think I didn't grow up watching TV and I'm a TikTok person. But sadly, no, I did grow up in regional Australia in the 1980s and we had two channels. One largely played football and the other one was the ABC. And really, it is still a trusted institution, particularly in regional Australia. But some of these goings-ons in their city newsrooms that are coming to light that we're seeing and some of the decision-making, that is not on. And I think a lot of people who still trust the ABC out there in regional Australia, because I will defend it out there, it does do a good job, emergency services and local news and so forth, would be horrified if they tuned in to ABC Sydney or ABC Melbourne sometimes. But I'm with you, Caleb. There are a lot of people in the ABC who didn't agree with this, who question this, who still say, look, we are a trusted public institution and what is going on here from their own people? So you've got to ask some questions about that too.
1: All right, very quickly, a new poll shows 52% of Australians can't name our Governor General. So let me start with you, Caleb. Can you name Sam Mostyn?
4: Sam Mostyn. How hard was that? You know, I've got to say, I'm not terribly surprised by this. I would have thought a 48% recognition for the Governor-General is probably actually pretty good. You know, maybe Anthony Albanese would get slightly more recognition than that, but I think she's probably actually doing all right, to be honest.
1: Christy, does it matter that the majority of Australians don't know who our Governor-General is? Is that a problem?
5: Oh, look, I think Australians don't really pay attention to who the Governor-General is. I think that says a lot about, you know, why we need a civics education in Australia. People have such little understanding of their own political system and their own constitution here in this country, say, compared to the United States. We need to do something about that. I'm with you, Caleb. I think that's a really high figure. And, of course, if they poll people here in Melbourne, they do know who Sam Mostyn is, because she was a commissioner of the AFL. I think she's got high name ID in Melbourne for that, rather than being the Governor-General. But, you know, different strokes for different cities, I guess.
4: She's probably better known than Ben Carroll.
5: Well, she probably is.
1: Before I let you go, Christy, you raise an excellent point. I want to put this to Caleb. Would you rather be the Governor-General or a senior AFL official, Caleb?
4: Today, I'd probably rather be the Governor-General, and I'll have more to say about that later.
1: Very good. Of course, Caleb will be hosting Paul Murray Live at 9 p.m. Make sure you don't miss that. Thanks to you both. A delight to chat. I appreciate you joining me. All right, we're going to go to a break. When we come back, Cambridge University's youngest ever black professor is forced to resign after being caught making false claims about his academic record. And leaflets teaching illegal migrants how to cross the English Channel have been discovered. Patrick Christie's is up next.
0: News 24 will be back after this short break.

0: News 24 will be back after this short break.
1: Welcome back to the program. Now, do you remember this guy, the shining star of Britain's Cambridge University, its youngest ever black professor, who the left claimed was a victim of racism when he was accused of plagiarism and embellishing his academic record? Well, Professor Jason Arday is now former Professor Jason Arday, resigning with immediate effect just hours after Cambridge announced it was investigating him following reports he falsely claimed to have published a book. Joining me now is GB News host Patrick Christie's. Patrick, this was someone the left hailed as a darling of DEI, but it seems it was all too good to be true.
2: This story has got Netflix series written all over it. So this is, I think, Britain's biggest Walter Mitty. He claimed to have appeared on a television show that aired 20 years before he was born. He said he wrote a book that turns out was never published. He claimed he couldn't talk until he was 11 and couldn't read until he was 18. He claimed he ran 600 miles in 6 days, which would have made him an elite world-class athlete. He claimed he raised millions of pounds for charity. It turned out there was actually several hundred people, I believe, who contributed towards that. He claimed he was a visiting professor at Glasgow University. No record of him ever being there. Visiting professor at Ohio University in the States. No record of him being there. That paper that you just mentioned there turned out was quite heavily plagiarized. I'm quite surprised that actually he didn't claim to be the first man on the moon, was there when Martin Luther King was shot or won the World Cup for England in 1966. But he was held up, you rightly say, as this poster boy for diversity, mostly, it must be said, by white liberals who were absolutely desperate to appeal to their liberal mates. Oh, look at this person, this savant that we've found here. But he seems like an absolute fraud. He resigned last night. People put his resignation letter through an AI checker and it came back as 100% AI generated. Which you just have to admire at this point, I think.
1: Sorry, I had seen on social media that there were people suggesting his resignation might have been written by AI. But is that confirmed now, you're saying?
2: it's more of a joke, I think, than anything else. But the point is that you can really believe it, can't you?
1: Well, just as shocking were revelations. Police tried to silence the journalist who exposed this guy. They apparently told Jack Gove, he's a reporter for Times Higher Education, to stop asking Jason Arday questions because the questions were causing Arday distress. Talk to me about that. I mean, that's just unbelievable.
2: Yeah, it's like if I robbed a bank and then the police turned up and I said, oh, you know, you're causing me a bit of stress here, lads. Would you mind just not looking into it? You know, it's absolutely bonkers. Yeah, so it is that. The police basically started investigating a journalist. Also, Arday had instructed a very, very high-flying law firm here. It was a kind of accusing people of racism and of causing him mental stress, etc. Because one of his excuses for this quotes-unquote plagiarism that we've seen is that he claims that he is on the autistic spectrum and he learns through mimicry. Okay, it's like, you know, all of these kind of different protected characteristics which you're trying to use as a shield to stop actual genuine scrutiny here. But you're right, the second Cambridge said, his actual university said, we're investigating you now, he just threw the towel in. He's not admitting that he's actually done anything wrong. He's basically just saying, I can't really take this anymore. You need to leave me and my family alone. So he's still kind of defending himself. But he's got a memoir that's due to be published later this month. So that is going to be a fascinating read, isn't it, to see what's in there.
1: Well, just while we're on the subject of this guy, have a look at this clip from a university lecture he gave where he describes the moment watching Australian television stopped being fun.
3: I love Home and Away and Neighbours. Like a lot, right? A lot. And the worst thing that happened to me with Home and Away and Neighbours was becoming a sociologist. Because when I started watching Home and Away and Neighbours, before I'd just watch it and it was escapism. For 1 hour, I was in Australia on Seven Network. Then you become a sociologist and you start looking at things through a different lens. So part of it is like you think, okay, well, Australia has an indigenous population, First Islanders. How come none of them are present in this utopia that's Summer Bay. Like, then you have kind of Ramsey Street and you think, oh my God, there's no people. You start looking at it really, really differently.
1: Now, Patrick, I don't know about you, but what I heard him say is that obsession with race ruins your ability to enjoy things.
2: Yeah, well, quite. I mean, I don't really understand how anyone could be watching Home and Away. I mean, I was very young when I was watching Neighbours, but even at that age, you know, I don't think I was looking at Holly Valance and looking for racial grievance. I was much more focused on other things at the time, I believe. But yeah, I mean, it's ridiculous, really, that you've got this guy here. I've been through hours and hours and hours of his social media clips and YouTube clips, and I'm yet to hear anything particularly profound. There is no logical reason why this guy was elevated to the status that he was. But he is symptomatic of this kind of style of individual, which is all about grievance, seeing division through everything, seeing everything through the lens of race and all of that stuff. And yeah, well, it looks like he's been found out now, doesn't it, really? And so have the people who elevated him to those positions. Their intellect is going to be seriously questioned now. It should be a wake-up call to everyone, I think.
1: We've only got about a minute left, so unfortunately we're not going to get to those pamphlets advising migrants how to cross the English Channel. We're having too much fun with Jason Day. So just quickly before we go, Cambridge University, I mean, they must be shockingly embarrassed by all of this.
2: Well, you'd have thought so. Actually, what happened initially was that a load of their professors went into bat for him, signed a petition, said that this was all racism. What's happening here is racism. And now he's thrown the towel in. So I imagine he's got some explaining to do there. But this is, you know, supposedly one of the most respected institutions in the world for academia. And that reputation has taken an absolute pummeling here. And just think about this. There will be people out there who have worked their whole lives, who've got straight A's at school, who've dedicated their lives to academia, who will have been overlooked for jobs at Cambridge, which would have been their dream because of some of these DEI issues that we've seen here. And I wonder how they're feeling, and I wonder how the students are feeling that have got themselves into a lifetime of student debt in order to go and be taught by people like this guy, when it turns out now that the bloke teaching them basically was not who he says he was.
1: Yep.
2: That if I was there, I might be wanting my money back.
1: Absolutely. I tell you what, you've got to laugh or you'll cry. Patrick Christie's, always great to catch up. Thanks so much. That's all I've got time for. I'll see you on Sunday for the McPherson Angle. But right now, stick around. Here's Shari Markson.
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4: Welcome into the man cave, Caleb Bond in for the great man tonight. Thank you, Shari. Now, he's feeling a little under the weather, as you might have noticed if you were watching last night. So I hope he's feeling better soon. Turn the telly off and go to bed if you're watching Paul. It'll do you some good. But in the meantime, there's plenty to get through. You would have thought that a first home buyer scheme would be exclusively for first home buyers, but apparently it's not. I'll have that and some other grim news on housing. Lisa Goddard and Joe Hildebrand for the panel tonight. Chris Bowen blowing $50,000 a week flitting around the world to talk about climate change. Never mind the emissions. And as ever on a Thursday, Colin Flynn live from Washington. Apparently artificial intelligence is now creeping into dating apps. He'll have all the details. Now, do you know how many days it is since the federal budget was handed down? 86 days, 12 weeks and 2 days. And it is still making front page since the federal budget was handed down. 86 days, 12 weeks and 2 days. And it is still making front page news.

changes had gone so far to include not just properties, but shares and other investments. She wrote to that resident, Robert Cooper, that I agree with your concerns. Speaking only for myself, she wrote, I could see the rationale with respect to negative gearing reforms and CGT reforms for investment property, but I had difficulty coming to terms with the extension of these changes to other asset classes for the specific reason you identify. Other residents of Sturt have previously raised similar concerns with me, and I have spoken directly with the Treasurer about them. I'm working on a proposal to the Treasurer, courtesy of feedback from other Sturt residents, which at the very least implements some sort of tax-free threshold to the 30% CGT on shares/ETFs. Now, I suspect she's not the only one on the Labor backbench who's worried about this. And, of course, she's right. If the idea was to do something specifically about housing, and that is what we were told, then surely you'd only apply that, the new capital gains tax regime, to housing. But instead, as we know, they applied it to everything. Because, of course, it was never really about intergenerational equity. By the way, have you noticed that you haven't heard that line for a good while? Intergenerational equity in the lead-up to the budget was the only thing that the government wanted to talk about. It's now completely erased because, of course, it didn't work. That was the spin. But the spin didn't work. It was always about raising more tax revenue, pure and simple. And yet, more evidence that none of this is really any good for first-home buyers or would-be first-home buyers, again, courtesy of the Oz this afternoon. They write, with three interest rate rises putting pressure on landlords' mortgage repayments, some investors have flagged upcoming increases of up to 15% to rents. One Townsville house is advertised at $500 a week with a planned jump to $570 in November, while a Brisbane apartment will rise from $590 a week this month to $680 in February. Financial planner James Gerrard said that he was seeing investors, quote, heading for the exits ahead of an overhaul of capital gains tax, with those looking to hold choosing to increase rents to make properties cash flow positive when state-enforced rental reviews come around. The latest data, the Oz writes, from the housing researcher PropTrack, shows that national rents are at a high of $670 a week after climbing $10 over the June quarter. National real estate firm The Agency has recorded a 15% increase in the number of investors requesting a sales appraisal of their properties over the past 4 weeks. I mean, at what point does the government admit that it got this wrong and that this is doing the exact opposite of what they told us it would? Stupid question, I suppose. They're politicians. They won't admit or apologise for anything. But Treasury said the tax changes would add $2 a week to rents. $2 a week. I mean, they went up by $10 a week, as I just told you, in the past quarter alone. I mean, this is the great fallacy of all of this, that if you have rental properties go up for sale, the tenants will somehow magically be able to buy them. Well, people are generally renting for a reason, because they can't afford to buy a place. Now, they might be saving for a deposit to buy a home. Hopefully they are. But the majority of people who are renting today won't have the money to buy a home tomorrow. They're still saving. Most of them would still have a lot of saving to do. So when you try and take properties out of the hands of investors and put them in the hands of owner-occupiers, yes, there will be some people who might be able to buy their first home. But there are many more who can't. I mean, I've always warned that it risks taking those properties from the hands of mum and dad investors and putting them in the hands of even wealthier investors who can potentially afford to cop the short-term losses. But of course, if you're renting a house and you're saving for a deposit and your rent goes up, where are you going to get the extra rent money from? It makes it harder to buy for your first home, harder to save for your first home. I mean, none of it makes any sense except to raise more tax revenue. Not to make it easier to buy a home, to make it easier to tax people. And this one's even better while we're talking about the federal government trying to help first home buyers. People who already own property
are using the 5% deposit scheme.

0: him to buy homes. I know, sounds ridiculous, but it's happening. Now, we already knew that permanent residents, so non-citizens, were eligible to apply for this scheme. The Oz reported this afternoon that Housing Australia revealed that 54,043 permanent residents had accessed the scheme out of a total of 321,141 people. But given permanent residents have only been allowed onto the scheme since July 1, 2023, and about 65% of guarantees have gone out since then, the share of permanent residents who have accessed the scheme since that time would be greater than 1 in 6, assuming equal distribution of single and joint applicants before and after July 2023. Permanent residents, according to The Australian, would make up 1 in 4 of the successful applicants since the scheme was opened up. Housing Australia said it did not have figures about those permanent residents' countries of citizenship. Now, I mean, that's bad enough as it is. But how's this? Housing Australia says that, quote, prior property ownership eligibility requirements relate to Australian property only. I mean, where do you even begin? We have a first home buyers scheme in Australia designed to help Australians buy their first home. And not only is it available to people who aren't Australian citizens, it's open to people who aren't Australian citizens who already own a house in another country. They are not first home buyers. So the Albanese government pumps up migration to high heaven, well more than a million people since they've come to power, which of course contributes to this housing crisis. Then they open up the first home buyer scheme to migrants who haven't yet become citizens, which obviously disadvantages citizens, and then they let foreign property owners get in on the fun. And you seriously cannot hate these people enough. Now, you probably saw this story today about an AFL club that drew up an agreement with a player, basically saying that he would be responsible for any concussions after a certain date. That was on the front of the Herald Sun in Melbourne and the Advertiser in Adelaide this morning. Huge story in two big football towns. Now, we learnt this afternoon that that club is Geelong. So basically what happened is they had a player who'd been warned that continuing to play put him at risk of long-term or permanent brain damage. He's had multiple concussions. He'd basically been told by doctors that if you keep going, if it happens again, you could be in big trouble. But this player apparently wanted to keep going. Now, for a football club, that obviously opens up all sorts of questions about responsibility and workplace safety, potentially compensation, all of these sorts of things, right? And in the modern world of awareness about these things, it becomes pretty difficult. So Geelong and the player signed an agreement that he would take legal responsibility for any subsequent on-field brain trauma. The Herald Sun reported that the contract also explicitly acknowledged that the player was at a higher risk due to his concussion history and faced potentially significant long-term or even permanent neurological damage if he suffered any more head hits. Now, the latest this evening is that this agreement has been torn up. The AFL and the AFL Players Association put out a statement a few hours ago that read, "The AFL and AFLPA are aware of a complex and unique case in which a Geelong player was cleared as fit to play following an assessment by an AFL concussion panel. The player then signed a letter acknowledging the potential risk and sought to waive some potential future legal rights, which was not lodged with or approved by the AFL or the AFLPA. Geelong has advised the AFL today that the waiver in the letter will be removed, noting that the player continues to acknowledge potential risks. The AFL is satisfied that the letter was not used by Geelong to allow a medically unfit player to return to play." And Geelong also released a statement. It read, "At the time, the club was involved in extensive discussions with a player, their family and representative in relation to that player's concussion history. Those discussions, including medical advice from the club's chief medical officer and the AFL concussion panel, were documented in the letter signed by the player. No direction was given requiring the player to medically retire. The club was not attempting to vary the terms of the AFL standard playing contract or attempting to avoid its responsibilities under health and safety laws." Now, I love my Aussie rules. Many of you would know that I'm a Crows man, just like the great Chris Kenny as well. So obviously I'm interested in this as an AFL viewer. But I want to talk about this because it's bigger than just AFL. It's also about rugby league. It's about all contact sports. It's about club sport on the weekend. It's about kids' sports. It's about school sport that your children and grandchildren are in. Concussion is probably the biggest long-term concern facing our major contact sports, Aussie rules and rugby league. And it's about who actually has to take responsibility for what happens in the biggest games in this country. Now, the immediate response of many in the football world has been to brand the agreement an abrogation of Geelong's responsibility to its player. This was former West Coast Eagles coach Adam Simpson on SEN Radio this morning.
1: From a coach's eye, it's hard to really fathom how you'd get to the conclusion that this is a good thing to do and how it goes up the chain. From a father point of view and a coach point of view, I can't see how you'd accept that as the right thing to do for your son or your player. We all often say is we've got the player's health and safety and welfare at heart. His number one priority is your player, health and well-being. So how does that fall under that? That's probably my first thought. And if I'm a dad, I'm going, hang on, what? My son's doing what? That's the detail will come, I'm sure. I'm really interested to see what the AFL does with this.
0: The boss of the AFL Players Association, James Gallagher, said the deal shouldn't have happened. He said the game has a duty to provide a workplace that protects the health, safety and well-being of players, and all clubs hold this duty as employers. Clubs cannot unilaterally contract out of their obligations under the CBA and standard playing contract, nor attempt to avoid their responsibilities under health and safety laws. Importantly, no player is permitted to return to play or train unless they have been deemed medically fit to do so. We are in discussions with AFL to better understand the circumstances of this case and ensure this issue is not replicated further at the elite level. And of course, some of that was addressed in that joint statement by the Players Association and the AFL that I read earlier. Another one, AFL player agent Peter Jess, he said the process is contracting out the basic legislative safety net for players in breach of their basic human right to a safe workplace. This is the most retrograde step witnessed in any professional sport for safety and duty of care by an employer. This walks players back into the dark ages, he says, of health and safety for profit. But in all of this, I think we also have to ask, what responsibility does a player take for his own health? Why is everything the responsibility of the clubs and the leagues? Because concussion clearly poses a great danger to players in terms of their health and safety, but it also poses a great danger to the existence of leagues like the AFL and the NRL due to potential liability for these injuries and the desire of parents, of course, for their children to play safer sports where they're less likely to get their heads knocked. If contact sports are going to keep flourishing, and I really hope there's never a day that I can't watch the Adelaide Crows, then the AFL and the NRL and the footballers themselves will have to come to terms with the responsibility for concussion and the consequences of concussion being shared between them. You can't just have one party taking responsibility for it. It just won't work. I mean, it could effectively bankrupt clubs if they have to take all the responsibility. Concussion is the one thing that could end leagues like the AFL and the NRL for good, as far as I can see. Whether that's by financial ruin, because it ends up costing them so much money, or the inability to create a safe workplace, because concussions are so common. Now, whether you like it or not, we have to find a way of securing the sport's future, and that will in part have to involve players acknowledging the danger of contact sport. Because while life-altering brain damage is a potential consequence of concussion, concussion itself is now an inherent consequence of the game. So in all of this, we have to acknowledge that there are two distinct groups. There are the people who played the game before the effects of head knocks were properly acknowledged, the previous decades and decades, and those who have played in an era of broad awareness. Now, those who played when the danger of concussion wasn't really acknowledged or was perhaps even glossed over can rightly argue that they were unaware of the dangers and that they were put in danger and that there were few, if any, safeguards in place to prevent harm. There's a class action going on against the AFL at the moment on that very point. But surely any player who hits the field today does so in the full knowledge that concussion is pretty much an occupational hazard and well aware of the potential harm it can cause. I mean, you'd have to be living under a rock to not know that in 2026, head knocks can lead to concussion. Concussion can lead to brain damage. Brain damage can lead to all sorts of awful things. You know, we have examples like Danny Frawley. He was a champion at St Kilda, worked in footy administration, popular host on Bounce on Fox Footy. And in 2019, he drove his car into a tree and died. The coroner ruled his death a suicide. And when his brain was examined, they found CTE, which is a neurodegenerative disease caused by head knocks. His wife, Anita, said afterwards that she strongly suspected there was more going on with Danny than straightforward depression. I mean, it's awful, you know. But these are the consequences, the potential consequences of concussion and head knocks. But anyone playing Aussie rules or rugby league today, apart from kids maybe, is now aware of this stuff. But the clubs and the league, they are equally aware of those dangers. So we come to the legal problem of who is at fault when someone sustains a life-altering brain injury on the field. This is how prominent concussion really is in the AFL. A 2013 paper in the Journal of Science and Medicine in Sport found that 73% of past AFL players suffered concussion during their careers. Concussion was the second most common injury in the 2023 AFL season at a rate of 4.26 injuries per club. So this is the harsh reality that we have to face with our beloved contact sports of Aussie rules and rugby league. Concussion is not a rare and unfortunate workplace accident in the same way that people who use heavy machinery may occasionally lose a finger. It's very much a feature and a natural consequence of playing football. Now that we have all the full knowledge of what concussion can do to the brain, and we know that there is no empirically safe number of concussions to avoid problems. I mean, for some people, you know, three might do you harm. Some people it might be one and you're in trouble. You could argue that when an AFL club and the league sends players out on the field, they are wantonly exposing them to the dangers of brain damage. It's not just some players at risk of brain damage, it's basically all of them. I mean, it is the concussion, the second most prominent injury in the league. And you could also argue that the players are well aware of all this, and there's no excuse for them not knowing the dangers. So they are deliberately putting themselves in harm's way of their own volition because they love the game and they make a lot of money from playing it. So in all of this, who ultimately takes responsibility? I don't think you can just put it all back on the clubs and the league. It takes two to tango. And that's why the sport has to accept responsibility to a point. But players must also accept that, at some point, they are also responsible for their own safety. That's what Geelong put down in writing. Now, they'll be raked over the coals for it, and people will say it's awful and all the rest. But when concussion is so common, the second most common injury in the AFL, more than 70% of past players have been concussed, then I don't see how you can get past this issue. Now, a fair bit of movement at the ABC today. They've finally apologised for that disgusting alleged comedy skit about Gina Rinehart, and its head of investigations, Joe Puccini, has left as part of the fallout from this business at Four Corners, where they hired and later fired a former bikie. Then in the past couple of weeks, they've had to take down a few of his documentaries because of concerns over whether the sources were actually real. I'll start with that short film that referenced Mrs. Rinehart. Now, I don't really want to play it, because I'm sure you've seen it before and it's disgusting, but I think it does drive home the point of what we're actually talking about here. So, regrettably, I will show you what the ABC put to air.
2: Because when the revolution comes, will you hide under your bed? Or will you know exactly how to shove a stick right up Gina Rinehart's butthole, stirring it round, mixing her guts up nice and smooth, making her into one big sausage roll?
0: I still don't understand how that ever got to air in the first place. I mean, just the fact that no one at the ABC watched that before it went to air and thought, don't really think that's appropriate. And I have a pretty high threshold for dark comedy. I don't do PC. I'm not particularly worried about offending people. But that is just gratuitous. It's not funny. It's just sick. There's no joke there. It's just fantasising about, at best, the assault of, and at worst, the death of a woman because someone doesn't agree with her politics. I mean, can you really imagine that the ABC would let something like that go to air about a prominent left-wing woman? But it's Mrs. Reinhardt, so it's open season. It's just foul. But anyway, the ABC did see fit to put it to air and then spent weeks refusing to apologise for it, 25 days to be exact, even after the woman who made the film, Kate McGuinness, offered a half-hearted apology last week. The ABC instead sent it off to the ABC Ombudsman, who handed down a stupid ruling today. Now, Fiona Cameron is the ABC Ombudsman. She's had a long career in and around broadcasting. She was on the ACMA. But frankly, I find it hard to believe her finding on this. She wrote, "The punchline of the film is a hyperbolic joke that uses an obviously absurd or impossible scenario that a reasonable audience member would not understand as a genuine encouragement or threat of violence. However, in context, the target of the satire appeared to be Mrs. Reinhardt's public profile and status within contemporary political and economic debates rather than her gender. The remarks did not draw upon gender-based stereotypes, nor were they framed in terms of hostility towards women as a group." I'm not sure anyone ever said that it was about hostility towards women as a whole. It was done by a woman, for heaven's sake. The point was that sick fantasies about doing violent things to Mrs. Reinhardt were put to air. The only gender point was that women on the right are treated differently to women on the left. You can imagine the hue and cry if this stuff was said about a woman on the left. But it was never about women as a whole. So Ms. Cameron's ruling is frankly nonsense. But after waiting all this time for that strange exoneration, the ABC's managing director, Hugh Marks, decided to apologise today anyway.
3: Everybody should go through the same complaint process. Everybody is entitled to the same treatment by the ABC. And ultimately, we felt the treatment of Ms. Reinhardt was not fair. And so we apologised and we've edited it and changed the program. And I think the ABC has to hold itself to a higher standard. And I think it's really important we make that change. It's also important that we acknowledge we got this wrong, that we issue the apology and we make the relevant changes so that it doesn't happen again.
0: I mean, why he had to wait 25 days for a report to say nothing was wrong in order to admit that the ABC was wrong, I don't know, but there we are. I mean, seriously, the first best time to apologise was never, because someone with half a brain looked at it before it went to air and said, maybe not. The second best time to apologise for it was the next day. The 25th best time to apologise for it was yesterday. I mean, I can't really believe that Hugh Marks hasn't known all along that this was wrong and that it shouldn't have gone to air and that he ought to apologise. Like, surely he hasn't just woken up today and magically decided after all this time and a hell of a lot of thinking that actually that was bad. We shouldn't have done it. I mean, he's not stupid. He's running a big outfit. I think he's known the whole time myself. But I think he was scared of mutiny in the ranks. He was scared of appearing to throw his staff under the bus because at the ABC, the animals sometimes get to run the zoo. And he was scared of the internal consequences of admitting it was wrong. I think he was secretly hoping that the Ombudsman would say it was wrong and then he'd have no choice but to apologise and would have been out of his hands so he'd have plausible deniability with his staff. But when he didn't get that, he decided he finally had to pull the pin anyway, particularly after multiple ministers in the federal government called it out. It had just become untenable. But I think for Mr. Marks, that waiting all this time just makes him look weak. He wasn't prepared to stand up to people within his organisation, and with his silence, he effectively stood by this crap for as long as possible until he couldn't possibly hang on anymore. It's really quite pathetic. And the other thing I mentioned was that the ABC's head of investigations is leaving amidst this scandal at Four Corners. Now, funnily enough, at the same time as Mr. Marks was on radio this afternoon apologising, an email was sent out to staff saying Joe Pacini would be leaving. Now, she had oversight over three Four Corners documentaries by Mahmoud Fazel that have been pulled because of concerns over the veracity of sources. Fazel was sacked in May, but seriously, this bloke was a former sergeant-at-arms for the Mongols bikie gang. You didn't think he might be a little bit how you going? And it got worse on Monday night when Media Watch turned up details about another source in one of his Four Corners episodes who might not be real.
4: But tonight we're going to raise new questions about another of Fazel's mask-wearing characters, a so-called corporate cocaine slinger given the moniker Remy.
5: Nice to finally meet you.
6: Pleasure. What does all of this mean to you, rolling around in a car like this, living in a leafy North Shore suburb, considering how you grew up?
5: Means everything.
4: The alleged dealer claimed to have made hundreds of thousands of dollars retailing coke to the top end of town.
5: I realised that working in the corporate world and cocaine really works well together.
7: I just see dollars, dollars, dollars.
4: Now we've turned up a social media video published by an unmasked Remy within a year of the Four Corners going to air, claiming the core of the story she told on the program was an invention.
0: Dear, dear, dear. And I have to say well done to Linton Besser and the team at Media Watch for uncovering this stuff. Now, Ms. Pacini said in an email to staff that she was, quote, proud of the journalism I've helped produce and the impact it's had on helping our audience understand the issues and events that affect them. It's been an adventure and a privilege to work at the National Broadcaster, an institution where I've made lifelong friends. It's now time for a new chapter in my career. Well, if I may offer some advice to you, Ms. Pacini, in that new chapter, whatever it may be, try to steer clear of bikies or ex-bikies. Still to come, the working from home debate has just been handed some fresh ammunition. One report out of Victoria about office vacancies, but also a New Zealand politician who turned up on Zoom in a city council meeting in a rather strange place. That's next.
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0: News 24 will be back after this short break.
1: Righto, let's get stuck into the panel, shall we? With me tonight on the desk here in the man cave, Adoni Media's Lisa Goddard and News 24 contributor Joe Hildebrand. Good day.
2: Good evening. Hello. Great to be here, Mr. Bond.
1: We're going to talk about your mate, Joe, Chris Bowen.
2: Yeah. Oh, great guy.
1: Great, positive, mate. Like everyone you know. Great friend of mine.
2: Great friend of mine. Friend of the show.
1: When you're on the late debate. More than 50 grand a week he has been spending flying around the world talking about climate change. Yeah. Of course, you know, he's the COP co-president.
2: That's right,
1: whatever
2: he
1: is. So 345 grand over 46 days of international travel, which is $52,200 per week. I mean, some of these trips, like nearly 80 grand on a trip to Brazil and Chile, 51 grand China, Hong Kong, India, Sri Lanka, 45 grand for Denmark, Finland, Singapore, that's 6 days.
2: So what you're saying, what about all the countries he missed? He needs to get back on there.
1: Seriously, yeah. A, how do you rack up that much money travelling around? And B, why does he need to?
2: Yeah, well, I suppose, I mean, this will obviously not go down well with many Sky viewers and indeed my beloved readers at the Daily Telegraph who carried the splash head Chris Boeing on the paper this morning, which I thought was magnificent. But look, the truth is he holds this international role as well as his role as a climate change minister in Australia. And that is just going to involve a lot of travel. And I understand people say, well, it's all bollocks and he shouldn't even have that role. And you can have that argument, but I think you have to say if he is going to have that role, that international role, inevitably he is going to have to travel a lot. And yes, for some reason, climate change requires more international travel than any other portfolio on the planet. But I think inevitably, if he was going to have that role, you could say, all right, well, he shouldn't have that role. He shouldn't be wasting his time.
1: Well, yeah.
2: But given that he's got it, of course he's going to travel.
1: Yeah, I think you can't really divorce it from the fact that he shouldn't have the role. I mean, it's ridiculous that we would be in a position where we have to pay all this money for him to be in charge of a conference that we don't even get to hold.
3: Well, you've got taxpayers who are paying him to be flitting around the country while we're being lectured to about the emissions out of this country. So it just doesn't add up. Was it $7,000 for a one-night stay in New Zealand?
1: It's pretty good.
3: Goodness knows what he's
1: doing.
3: Where's
1: he staying?
3: That's a good question. Where is he staying?
2: I don't think it was the same Airbnb that my sister stayed at. So,
3: But it wasn't just that. I think under FOI they found out he was nearly half a million dollars over the last, you know, so many years that he's spent on travel. And that's not including staff travel. You know, we don't really know what he was flying, whether it was all first class, business class. I'm sure he wasn't crammed into economy.
1: No.
3: But it's certainly not doing anything for our power bills.
1: I have to say, though, like, I know it's a lot of money and I don't like that bit. But there is one good thing is that the less time he spends in the country, the less time he can spend lecturing us, right?
2: He's just delivering. And think about the money he could make selling the Qantas pyjamas on eBay. I mean, pays for itself. I'm glad you finally come over.
3: Well, hey, we were lucky he was there for the press club.
1: Yeah, I know. It's a bit like when Kevin Rudd was sent over to the US, which, of course, Albanese said, I won't send him over to the US. But it was good to get him out of the country for a while, shut him up here. One thing, I mean, Melbourne we know, and I don't know whether you've been, you're obviously a Melbourne boy, Joe.
2: Yep.
1: When were you last back there?
2: Do you know what? We were back there about at the beginning of the year, and my wife, actually, who's from Sydney, actually said, man, this place is really...
1: Yeah.
2: Crap, this is really decrepit.
1: It's got that feeling. Yep, it's got that. And I've been back a few times this year. I lived there for 18 months. But since COVID, as we know, it's been really difficult for the CBD. I mean, it's basically become a weekend city.
2: Yep.
1: They actually have more people go in on the weekend to the Melbourne CBD than they did before COVID. But during the week, it's a lot quieter than it used to be. And the property council has done the numbers on office vacancies. And Melbourne is the worst in the country. 18.9% of offices are sitting vacant. I mean, how do you have a capital city, Joe, operate like that?
2: Not only a capital city, but what is going to be Australia's largest city soon. And it's basically a city without a CBD. And I think, I mean, this is a town that used to pride itself on its sort of bustling hospitality sector, its bustling inner city life, its cafes. They are now looking at having to shut down because they're just not getting enough customers coming in to work. You've got Jacinda Allen's absolutely moronic. I mean, as stupid a thing as any politician has ever done, the government just telling businesses that they have to let their employees work from home, just across the board, like an edict handed down from Mount Sinai. Ben Carroll is now saying he's going to review that. There might possibly be an exemption for small businesses, so that would be something. But again, it just shows all these ideologues during COVID where they were just saying, shut down harder, and these sort of upper middle class left that can afford to work from home because they've got white collar jobs, often on the taxpayer dime, are saying, oh no, we're going to work from home forever and ever. And you end up screwing with forces that you just don't understand, and you make things or break things that you can't remake. And so, of course, the minute everyone's allowed to have a doona day for as long as they want, they're not going to be able to go back. They're not going to want to go back to the office.
1: But this is what I fear, Lisa. And you look at the last federal election where, of course, the coalition said, we're going to wind back all this working from home stuff. And a lot of people didn't like that very much because they like working
3: from home. Because
1: they're
3: at home in their bed socks, right?
1: So yeah. I don't know how Ben Carroll can say, I'm going to review this working from home business. But once you've offered it to people, it's very hard to take it back from them. And so it becomes very hard to fix a problem like this, 20% of offices thereabouts in the Melbourne CBD being empty.
3: So you've got all this empty commercial space sitting there, but the government has pretty much legislated for that to be the case because they're not encouraging people back into the city one bit. And the flip side to this, if Ben Carroll says, okay, I will look at changing the legislation and making an allowance for small business so that you don't have to allow your staff 2 days a week to work from home. Well, the flip side to that is if you're an employee, do you want to work for a small business or do you want to go and join, the growing metropolis that is a bureaucracy that's running that state? Yeah. It's going to make it even harder for a small business owner to keep an employee.
1: And you've already had businesses saying, well, why would we set up or continue to exist in Victoria?
3: Exactly.
1: When we can just go to another state where they won't, all these rules.
2: Yeah, well, compared to New South Wales, where the Premier actually told all public servants that they would have to return to the office full time.
1: If only we could get to Mr. Minns to go and pay a visit down to Victoria. And while we're talking about the working from home thing, you got to see this. This is just fantastic. A councillor in New Zealand has logged on to a council meeting, and if we get the vision up here, pops up in the meeting in the bathroom. Now you can see that.
4: Yeah, you might want to move your camera.
5: Why? Where is it?
4: Because you can see your washing.
5: Oh, okay.
4: I'm just suggesting. But anyway, please.
5: Can you see me?
4: Yes, we can.
5: Oh, that's great. Okay, you can see my washing, you can see me. It's no problem.
1: Now, I mean, on that basis alone, I think we've got a ban working from home. I mean, who the hell's logging on to do a meeting, Lisa, from the bathroom? Someone apparently turned up in the shower at some point as well.
3: Apparently, if you watch it over and over and over, you may just pick that. And a lot of people are trying to work out what underwear was hanging on the back of the clothesline there. But look, what I love about this is she went, okay. Well, I'm here. You can hear me. So let's continue on, people.
2: Also, how humorless are councils? Like, you've got all these councils sitting around there. Oh, am I? Can you see me? Oh.
3: But that's how most team meetings start now.
2: I know, but my audio isn't working. No one even managed to crack a smile. Yeah. No one made a joke. I mean, imagine being in that meeting. I wouldn't be in the bathroom. I'd be jumping out the window.
1: Well, I know. But, Lisa, if you were logging on Zoom to come on, PML or another one of our shows.
3: You're not having my underwear behind.
1: What are you going to have in the back? I mean, you're an image person, right? You work in PR and this is your day-to-day. You wouldn't have your bathroom in the background.
3: No, look, it's rule 101. You check what your background is. And I have to say, I was working with a would-be politician. They didn't make it. And we were doing some rehearsals and behind them on the bookshelf was Politics for Dummies. So at some point, you have to look at what's in the background, people. It's really, really important. But look, I think good on it. She pushed through it. It's made news all around the world, no doubt. So
2: who leaked it? That's the other thing. If they're so concerned, if the room is so concerned about her displaying her dirty laundry.
3: Clean laundry.
2: Or clean laundry because it's hanging on the line. Good point, well made. Why would you then leak it.
1: Well, so we can talk about it here.
2: Which is fantastic, but I know, but it's like, oh, you know, I think this would be really good PR for Dunedin Council. It's like, no, hey, guys, I've got a good idea to how we can get that shot in the arm.
3: If only social media people were that smart.
1: I've seen your background at home when you've done it from there, Joe, and it's not much better, I have
2: it points to a very rich life, doesn't it?
1: that's
2: just look at that bedroom and you think, wow, yeah, that guy's got a lot going on.
1: That's one way to put it. Maybe what you could do, because, you know, on Zoom you can, put a picture background.
3: Oh, the fake one.
1: It covers it up. Maybe we can sort of AI something in there. And I talk about AI a lot. I think it's the devil, basically.
2: Yes, it is.
1: And people think I'm a Luddite for saying it. But there's a new report from EY basically saying that if, you know, we go ahead with AI in this country, it'll boost the GDP by nearly 4%.
2: Yep.
1: You know, we'll have more than $1 billion of benefit to the economy, et cetera. At what cost, though? I mean, who's making all that money, Joe?
2: Well, it's going to come for all of our jobs at one point or another. Everyone in the white collar, and in the white collar sector, and in many ways, I kind of think we deserve it because the blue-collar workers have suffered so much with the previous industrial revolution. It was those who had to go out and work during COVID while all the white-collar bureaucrats who are very vulnerable to AI, argued about not having to go back to the office. But the really interesting thing is that it's not just all this virtual world. Like, people think AI, it's just like, oh, it's all going to be all these little nano-robots and laser beams doing stuff that humans used to do. It's actually massively physically intensive.
1: Mm.
2: And so all these jobs that it's creating, they're all construction jobs. It is all actually building the physical infrastructure, the data centres to housing, even just the cables. I hosted a telco.
3: Not to mention the energy supply.
2: And the energy supply, that's right, exactly.
3: Like
2: the sheer amount of electricity you need. The sheer amount, I mean, the way that people are having to keep these
3: solar farms
2: from overheating. You've got to stick them in the ocean.
1: I've only got 30 seconds before the break, but Lisa, I mean, and that's the point about these big data centres, right?
3: Yeah.
1: I mean, they keep putting them up in the cities. Hmm. I don't know why they do. Put them in Northern Territory or somewhere very quickly.
3: Put them out where they can put the nuclear power station right beside it.
1: No!
3: Would that make sense?
1: No, Lisa. We couldn't possibly do that, Lisa Goddard. Joe Hildebrand, thank you for joining me. Now, Gen Z and millennials, they're growing tired of swiping through the dating apps. But apparently AI, which we've just been talking about, now has the solution to bring people closer to their perfect match. I'm not sure if I like that. Colin Flynn will be with you next.
0: News 24 will be back after this short break.

News 24 will be back after this short break. News 24 will be back after this short break.

0: Caleb Bond in for Paul tonight. And as ever on a Thursday, it's time to check in with our mate Colm Flynn. Now, last time I saw Colm, it was absolutely pouring down. I forget where you were, Colm, but it had been lovely and sunny until you came on with me, and then the rains just came down from the heavens. It was some sort of sign, I believe. But it's not raining where you are in Washington, not inside anyway. And tonight you're going to tell us about AI being used in Tinder to somehow help people find love.
1: Yeah, Caleb, that was a religious event I was at in Lithuania, and the sun was splitting the stones.
0: That's
1: the
0: right.
1: Minute I come on with you, the heavens opened up, so I hope you've repented.
0: But, I've tried. I've got your back.
1: I heard you say a moment ago that you think AI is the devil, so you ain't gonna like this story, Caleb. But we can't deny the fact that dating apps like Tinder and Bumble and Hinge and Happn and Catholic Match and JSwipe, all of the dating apps, and by the way, just to mention, before we get into this, before my wife says, Colm, you know a lot about dating apps. I'm a happily married man. This is historical knowledge I got up here from back in the day when dabbled a bit.
0: It's not a case of doth protest too much, Colm.
1: No, not of course. I'm going into the long-term memory here, but the crazy stats here in America, and I think it's the same in Australia, that over 53% of Americans under the age of 30 have used dating apps. And under the age of 30, 1 in 5 people in a relationship today met their partner on one of these dating apps. But here's the thing. People always say, they give out about the process, the endless swiping. You know, you download the app, and if you like someone, you swipe right. If you don't like them, you swipe left. You can pay for super likes. It takes so much time, and then you match with someone, you have a big long conversation, and then they unmatch with you, or they disappear, or you meet them and they're not the person that they said they were in the app or their old photographs. But now, to make things even more complicated, Caleb, AI is entering the game, and this has thrown up so many ethical questions as well here in the US. Let me give you an example. I remember back when I might have used the dating apps years ago when I lived in New York, you could use AI then. It would scan your photographs in your phone and it would help you pick the ones it thought were the best and would give you the best results of a match. So it would use the algorithm and its trained intelligence of what worked to say, look, hey, buddy, Colm, you're pasty white, awful looking Irish guy. You need all the help you can get. How about we use these photographs? Fine. Now, when you're chatting to someone, AI can help you form the sentences. It can suggest what to talk about. So you could be a boring old sod, but you're having this really, you know, intelligent and fun conversation with a girl. But then the thing is, she could be using AI to chat back with you. So then it gets to the point where most of the conversation, are there two computers chatting? But now here's the thing. I saw it on CNN only yesterday. They broke the story where people are saying now AI have taken it too far. Tinder have introduced a feature which is called the Photo Enhance. Now, what it says it is meant to do, Caleb, is it will enhance your photographs. So if they're a little bit soft, it will make them sharper. If they're a little bit dark, it'll brighten them up, again, to increase your chances of finding your soulmate. But some users have found that the AI, when they've turned it on, has completely changed their photographs. There's one clip I'm going to play for you now, but watch this. It's a girl called Jenny, and her photograph was taken out in a field at night. So she thought it was going to brighten it up, and she was smiling, but with her mouth closed like this. AI took someone else's teeth and put them on her to make her look more attractive. Look at this.
2: It is a dark photo. It was taken at night. Like, maybe they just, you know, edited that. But no, they literally took someone else's teeth and put them on my teeth.
3: So I ended up deleting my account because I was just like so put off by that. The biggest red flag for me was the fact that it was a preemptive editing of my photos and not a like, hey, this is an option.
1: That's actually pretty funny. And there's another user who spoke to CNN called Jay. He says that it changed his skin color. He was appalled. It made it a bit whiter and brighter to make him more attractive. And it took away his freckles and made him look like acne scars. And here's what he said.
4: My skin whiter. It took away my freckles and made them acne scars. I don't look like that. I don't even want to use Tinder anymore. If you feel comfortable modifying what I look like, what else are you comfortable with doing?
1: Now, Caleb, someone like me, clearly you know this, and people watching, I can use all the help I can get. So I would have the, I would say, give me teeth, give me this, give me.
0: You but and me, you know both, what? Brother.
1: And I hope. Yeah, well, here's the thing. Well, let me help you out here. And I don't want you to get angry. Caleb, you and I are buddies. But in the name of research and in the name of this show on News 24, yes, I created a dating profile for you to test this out here on Tinder. Listen, I'm looking out for you, buddy. Let's take a look at the before image. This is you on Tinder. So
0: 22.
1: It's all accurate, Caleb. 22 years of age, single and ready to mingle. Okay, that's you. And I hate to say, you were getting no matches, nothing. So I turned on the enhance, and here's what Tinder gave me.
0: Way! Hey! Ever look at that. Wow, well done, Colin. I actually, you know what? Maybe I take it all back about AI. Maybe AI is good after all.
1: Exactly. So look, I'm going to leave that profile up here in Washington, D.C., and we'll see what happens. But what do you think, Caleb? Can AI help us meet our soulmate?
0: Well, look, if it makes me look like that and I'm 22 again, then maybe. But you know, I find it all quite sad because we're just getting further and further away from reality, right? And the apps already kind of do that to some degree. But if you've got people chatting to each other on dating apps using AI, so they're not actually getting to know each other properly, and all the images have been done up with AI, like, are we living in the real world now or not?
1: Yeah, and by the way, Caleb, that was my body they superimposed onto your face, just to let you know. But, you know, that's a great question. When does it turn into AI helping you along? Like we use photo filters on Instagram, to when it becomes, it's not authentic and it's so far from the real person. Like that girl, Jenny said, they put teeth into her that weren't hers. You know, she could have teeth going this way and that other way. Anyway, the thing is, good news. People are starting to get what's called now dating app fatigue. There are statistics that show, even there in Australia, that a 38% increase in people going to old-fashioned singles nights, where you meet people in person, speed dating, where you have to walk across the room, build up the courage to actually say to someone, look, I kind of fancy you, I'd love to buy you a drink or take you out. And studies have shown that girls and guys kind of react better to that because it shows this person has a bit of fortitude, they've courage, and they've made the effort.
0: How old-fashioned, the way it used to be done, chat someone up in a bar. Colin Flynn, thank you for joining me tonight. I'm not sure whether I should thank him after that, to be perfectly honest. After the break, what happens when your business goes viral and you can't deal with the demand? I'll show you one small business has gone viral on a Chinese app.
5: News 24 will be back after this short break.

0: Just for the avoidance of doubt, if you see a Tinder profile with big muscles on me, it's not actually me. Just very quickly before we go, Camden Valley Farm here in Sydney has gone viral on some Chinese social media app, right? Now they've got people trying to buy them out of house and home. They've got people rocking up, taking all of their milk all day, every day on an honour system, and people starting to steal now. I mean, come on. This is why we can't have nice things. That's it from me. I'll be back tomorrow for the Bond Report at 5 p.m. Now it's, I'd normally say, the late debate, but tonight it's the lady debate.
1: Ladies and gentlemen, welcome to the Late Debate.
2: You know it, Caleb Bond. Thank you. Hello, welcome to the show. I'm Danique DiGiorgio. Tonight, joined by News 24 senior reporter Caroline Marcus and Liberal Waverley City Councillor Michelle Stevenson. It's ladies' night on the panel. This is amazing.
3: Well, who
2: it's
3: needs
2: the ladies'
3: men?
2: Debate. Who needs men?
3: Who needs men apart from procreation? But, like, who needs
2: That's
3: men?
2: That's right. Exactly.
4: Don't even need them for that anymore these days with all the advances.
3: Don't tell them that. They'll get so upset.
2: And actually, I was saying to Michelle before we came on air, we are dressed as festive colours.
3: Yeah.
2: Now, we didn't mean to, but we are festive this night. But we are festive. That's why. We're celebrating. I'm quite excited to be here with these two, to be quite honest. Anyway, big show ahead. Coming up, the ABC doubles down on its Gina Rinehart segment by comparing her to Jabba the Hutt and then offers up an apology. We're still paying for this. An AFL club strikes a secret deal to make players liable for future brain injuries. Should footy stars be liable for brain trauma, or do players willingly take the risk? And remember all those hilarious Zoom meetings that employees shouldn't have done? Well, we've got another one featuring a New Zealand MP in her bathroom. You won't want to miss it. But first tonight, ever been in a spot of bother when you know you're about to lose your driver's licence? Well, there might be a black market solution. Desperate drivers are buying and selling demerit points through online advertisements, offering cash to strangers willing to falsely claim they were behind the wheel when a traffic offence was committed. So once the fine is paid, the demerit points are never recorded against the real driver, allowing them to avoid a licence suspension. And how fine is paid, the demerit points are never recorded against the real driver, allowing them to avoid a licence suspension. And have a look at this. This is

0: Australian state where the offence occurred, so they can usually pay the fine without receiving any demerit points. I think that this is an absolute disaster, personally, because it means we're going to have more bad and dangerous drivers on the road. So not only are they putting themselves at risk, but obviously they're putting everybody else at risk along the way. Now, it is not illegal for a registered vehicle owner to transfer demerit points to another driver if that person was behind the wheel, but obviously it is an offence if you falsely nominate a person. Now, a little story of mine while we're on it. I mean, I actually lost my licence when I was living in Perth, but then I moved to Sydney, so I got all of the demerit points were all back. So that's another way to do it. Don't go on the black market. Just move state.
1: That's all it takes.
2: You got it all done.
0: I've got it all done. But look, I think this is terrible.
1: No. Really?
2: Look, this is just part of the gig economy. I mean, instead of grandma giving you her points, so someone else is making money for it. I'm all for it. Look, I mean, sometimes, we've all been there where you've just accidentally touched the phone and then bam, 5 demerits. And if it's like a double demerit day, you've lost 10. And like, then you're in all kinds of trouble. So, look, if I can buy someone else's demerits, I'm all for it.
1: I can't believe you just admitted that you would openly break the law, because that could potentially cost you $11,000, Michelle. That is the penalty.
2: I did not openly admit anything. Allegedly, allegedly.
1: Convicts you of doing this, of either taking someone's demerit points when you were not the person behind the wheel, or trying to get someone else to claim that they were behind the wheel when you were really driving. That is what you're potentially facing, up to $11,000.
2: I mean, how many times...
1: Is it worth it?
2: How many times have you taken demerit points off a family member, though?
1: I've never done that.
2: I'm a perfect driver.
1: Well, you're
2: actually a perfect driver.
1: Having said that, I know he's not on the set tonight, but James McPherson couldn't help give me his 2 cents when I saw him in wardrobe earlier. He said, "You mean you've got 3 women drivers talking about..."
0: Seriously, those blokes. I'll wait till I have a word with both of them next week. But Michelle, what about, though, the safety of others on the roads? Because if you are a very bad driver and then you are going, then you even feel the need to go onto the black market in order to falsely hand liability onto somebody else. I mean, what does that say about the person in general?
2: It does depend on what, because like even just, you know, parking in a stop zone outside of a primary school, for example, which I've done, it was an emergency. Mm. I had to get my son inside. And by the time I got back, I had a parking ticket. You lose demerits for that. So there are little things where you just like lose demerits, and sometimes they all just add up, and I'm like, well, you know, if I need to buy some, why not?
1: Well, I don't think it's that easy. I mean, you get 13 demerit points. It's not that easy to lose.
2: Yeah, but on a double demerit day.
1: I agree with you. Look, there's way too much red tape. They're way too quick to take off demerit points. Things like parking, I don't think that makes you a dangerous driver. What I'm concerned about is the people who might lose all their points in one go because they've been speeding at very high speed.
2: I get that.
1: And those people could still have access to the system.
2: I get that. I mean, look, it's a flawed system. When it's never going to happen, it's never going to happen. Of course, I'm not going out there buying demerits, guys.
0: Yeah.
1: But also, believe if we roll back the tape, you're actually saying.
2: It's all alleged. Allegedly.
0: But I also worry that they are preying on international drivers for this. And there are probably a lot of international drivers who don't understand our road rules.
1: That is a really dangerous gamble. It wouldn't be so hard to prove that that person was not in the country when this offence took place, if anyone did a little bit of digging around. So it's dangerous for people who want to engage in this, but I guess you can get anything in the black market these days.
2: I mean, why not? It's a gig economy. If someone's going to give it to me, I'll take it.
1: Well, look, let's talk about something else, because GetUp has found itself in hot water again. GetUp is, of course, the left-wing, far-left activist outlet who targeted Pauline Hanson at her National Press Club speech not so long ago, a few months ago. I think police are still investigating that. I haven't seen any updates. But now they've received a legal letter from Coles, the supermarket chain, because for a few months now they've been engaged in this quite nasty campaign against Coles with billboards across the country, accusing Coles of spying on and surveilling its customers because it has an agreement with a company called Palantir. Now, this is a US software firm. They're probably best known for being used by ICE in the US. But Cole says there's nothing

0: toward going on here, that they are simply using it to monitor things like how much bread that they should be making. GetUp is alleging that they're spying and monitoring, secretly monitoring customers and collecting their data and selling this on overseas. And GetUp has put out an update to its members and said in the space of just a few weeks, Coles has bullied ad companies into pulling almost 700 GetUp billboards from outside its own stores. It's ordered staff to tear GetUp member stickers off its shelves. And after refusing for months to engage with our campaign, Coles has just threatened GetUp with aggressive legal action if we don't pull our campaign and publicly apologize. Now, I know it's hard to believe, but they are prone to exaggeration, this lot at GetUp, because what happened, Coles says, is that they simply issued a letter that one of their staff members had been filmed without their permission, and this was used in GetUp's marketing, and they wanted that taken down. But I thought they were supposed to be targeting One Nation candidates and Conservative candidates, and now they're going after supermarkets. I find this all really bizarre.
1: Well, I just think this is another desperate attempt by GetUp to get attention, as always.
0: So now, maybe we're just giving it to them.
1: So maybe we are just giving it to them. But I just think, I don't quite understand GetUp's argument in all of this personally, because they're worried about surveillance issues. Well, hang on a second. Every single time you open your phone, you go onto social media, you go onto an app, you are being monitored at all times. They are literally downloading your data. They are looking at your spending habits, what websites you're going on, what you click on, what you like, what your algorithm says, because that's how it feeds you with advertisements. So I don't quite understand GetUp's argument in all of this.
2: I completely get it, because at the end of the day, when you are logging onto phones, you are signing up to that release of data. That is your choice. But here, we don't know what this surveillance is. At the end of the day, we know Woolworths, we know Coles are using all kinds of surveillance techniques to keep an eye on stock levels, to keep an eye on what people are doing, because they don't have cashiers anymore. So we are being watched at every point. Now, I have concerns that an overseas data company has access to data that, you know, pertains to me personally and my shopping habits in like particularly. So, and I think we should be concerned about this. I think there is a lot of stuff that we just let go because we say, oh, it doesn't matter, we give our data away anyway. But at what point is too much data being given away about us?
0: Well, first of all, I should say that Coles says they're not giving the data away internationally. But newsflash, if you use a store loyalty card, and I'm sure you probably do, you know, I've got one for Woolworths, for example, just to give the other big supermarket giant a plug as well, because we're very balanced here, and you use it at the checkout, then they've got all the record. If you put in an online supermarket order, and who hasn't done that this day? Like, they know who's paying for it. Your credit card collects your data, and as Danica said, even your phone. You don't even have to use your phone. Even speaking near your phone collects it.
2: If they are going up after GetUp, they're going after their billboards, they're going after the advertising companies, they're trying to pull those billboards down. Why are they going so hard after GetUp if there is nothing to go after? If they don't have anything to worry
0: because
2: about,
0: why are they going after? Because they used a member of their staff without their permission in their marketing. That's what Cole says.
2: Yeah, but I think that they're going up after them for something deeper, and I really have issues about my data.
0: Maybe because what GetUp is saying has no factual basis, and so they don't want something that is completely inaccurate out there. That could be a good reason to go after them.
1: I don't think that GetUp are exactly reliable witnesses in all of this. I mean, it was only, as you mentioned, it was only a couple of months ago that stunt that was pulled at the National Press Club when Pauline Hanson was giving her address and that billboard flashed down behind her. I think we might actually have some vision of that moment. Here we go. I opposed a pay rise for workers, and I think that GetUp was banned from the National Press Club completely. I mean, this is their modus operandi, isn't it? That they like these big stunts. Mm. They like to create chaos and annoyance. And guess what? It actually backfires because it annoys people in the process. So then, and this is why I don't think that you can ever trust organisations like GetUp, because But they're public nuisance,
0: yeah,
1: essentially.
0: It is. I mean, it feels very undergraduate that they're just pulling these stunts to get attention, like you say. And I don't even know if it fits their core.
2: But at the their end of the
0: membership,
2: day,
0: membership wants to go after conservative and right-wing politics. Yep.
2: Well,
0: fine.
2: That's
0: we might not agree with that, but that's not what...
2: That's not what they do. I think at the end of the day, they
0: it
2: are
0: exactly
2: a grassroots...
0: what they do.
2: Not just that, though. They were a grassroots movement. They used to hold people to account whether they were big corporations, no matter what they are. Yes, of course, they do go after particularly right-wing entities, but that's not the only thing that they do, and
0: the
2: that is not where they were born. So, look... I know you guys have a hard on for them, but like,
0: no, we absolutely do not have a hard on for them.
1: I can tell you that's
0: all.
1: It's a no from me. It's a no.
0: I mean,
1: me.
0: I thought the stunt that they pulled at the press club was like unanimously,
2: of course,
0: unanimously
2: of course.
0: Condemned
2: I'm not
0: because
2: I'm not
0: you cannot.
2: Not.
0: What they did was actually really unsafe. They went into this a press club. They had two people go in apparently the day before. This is what police are investigating now. They installed a device. They damaged,
2: of course,
0: the
2: not,
0: property.
2: I'm not
0: there.
2: Speaking up for GetUp, but I do think in this
0: They've
2: instance.
0: They discredited themselves.
2: I'm of course, but that we all know David Shiraz didn't do the right thing there. But what I am saying in this instance, I do believe what they're doing is they're fighting for something that I think people need to keep an eye on.
1: Do you have a rewards card?
2: No.
1: You don't use it?
2: No.
0: Do you have an online shop with Woolworths or Coles or any supermarket?
2: No. I'm very careful about how I share my data.
0: Okay.
1: Really?
2: Yeah.
0: Well, maybe we should, if you want to keep your data safe, go off the grid like Michelle.
1: Yeah.
0: Maybe
1: that's
0: just
1: the way to
0: grow
1: do it.
0: Your own food.
2: Yeah, you know,
0: grow
2: I live in Bondi. I grow kale in my backyard, yeah. Right?
1: Well, look, you know what? It's an interesting one, but I tell you what, as for that GetUp, they are absolutely serial nuisance. Now, look, let's talk about the ABC and the Gina Rinehart saga. So the ABC has now doubled down on its comments that it made of Gina Rinehart by likening her in an article to Jabba the Hutt. And then a couple of hours later, of course, offering that full apology, which we have seen tonight on our programming. Now, this article was put up today, a great find. It was an exclusive by News 24. It actually went through and found an online essay that was posted by left-wing RMIT academic J. Daniel Thompson. Now, this guy is a self-professed expert in digital hostility and online trolling. Now, he's written this article where he found that the Race Against the World segment, which we've all seen, promoted misogynistic violence, but he also debated whether the segment calling for viewers to sodomise Miss Rinehart was actually a reference to her weight. So this was the original segment. Have a look.
3: Because when the revolution comes, will you hide under your bed? Or will you know exactly how to shove a stick right up Gina Rinehart's butthole, stirring it round, mixing her guts up nice and smooth?
1: No matter how many times you see it, it is so vile and it's so disgusting. So then he's written this article and this is what he said. He said, surely this is an indirect reference to Rinehart once being overweight. Her corpulence has elsewhere formed the basis of media caricatures, most notably a series of internet memes depicting the businesswoman as Jabba the Hutt from the Star Wars franchise. Now, in case you don't know who Jabba the Hutt is, this is the photo here. This is just despicable. This is, and bear in mind that this has been posted on the ABC online as part of an essay. Now, News 24 has indeed asked Hugh Marks for a comment about this, yet to hear any response, though they went to Mr. Thompson and he's defended the article, saying that he was just highlighting the comparison of Gina Rinehart to Jabba the Hutt rather than...
0: Trying to make it
1: out to be. I can't even read my writing. Sorry about that. now, look, and then, of course, we heard this afternoon that apology that was given by Hugh Marks.
4: Everybody is entitled to the same treatment by the ABC, and ultimately we felt the treatment of Miss Rinehart was not fair, and so we apologised and we've edited it and changed the program.
1: So let me get this straight. It's taken more than 3 weeks for an apology. It's taken the threat of legal action. The ABC then had to consult with its own ombudsman for permission to make said apology, and that was the best that they could come up with 3.5 weeks later. Now, its ombudsman found that there were no editorial guidelines that were breached in this. Well, if that is the case, then we've got a really big problem with the ABC's editorial guidelines, because to put something to air like that, that sodomises a woman, and for the ABC to not, in the first instance, one, put it to air in the first place, or two, not issue an immediate apology, that is a very, very big problem by the national broadcaster. And we are paying $1.2 billion per year to fund this organisation. And secondly, the point that this essay was also put up, Caroline, comparing her to Jabba the Hutt. I mean, Gina Rinehart is one of the most prominent businesswomen in this country. It doesn't matter. It wouldn't even matter if she wasn't a prominent businesswoman or not. No woman deserves a lack of respect like this, let alone from the public
0: broadcaster. No man deserves it either. No. No person deserves to be treated like this. I don't care if you disagree with their politics or their views about anything. The fact remains that the ABC aired this obscene rape and death fantasy about Gina Rinehart, and it took them more than 3 weeks to apologise. And why did they have to wait for an ombudsman investigation, which was a farce in the first place, someone marking their own homework, essentially, if it didn't even matter what the ombudsman said? The ombudsman laughably said there'd be no breach of policies, and the ABC still apologised. Why couldn't the apology come earlier? It doesn't ring true when they publish pieces like this that make further obscene comparisons to Jabba the Hutt. And it doesn't ring true when it took legal threats from Gina Rinehart towards the ABC in order for them to finally act weeks later. The whole country could see, and I think it's to the communications minister, Annika Wells, shame that she refused to say that they should apologise. She was also waiting. I mean, even some of her Labor colleagues, like Peter Khalil, could admit that you can never, ever talk about someone in this way. And least of all, on the taxpayer-funded broadcast, it gets more than $1 billion of our money every year to put out vile rubbish like this. Yeah. It's unacceptable.
2: Yeah. I mean, look, and at the end of the day, look at the Labor outrage when, with like the ditch the witch.
0: Exactly.
2: With all of that stuff, they were completely outraged. Like, how dare you say that about another woman? But here we go with the ABC putting something up, which is incredibly vile. And also at the end of the day, it wasn't even funny. Like, I didn't even understand the point of it. And you've got multiple Labor MPs, federal Labor MPs, who said, oh no, we never saw it. We never saw it. Yeah. Time and time again, they said, we haven't seen it. Well, how about you go and look at it? Because everyone's outraged. Why don't you check out why they're outraged? The fact that you stand there and you go, we haven't taken the time to see it. Isn't ABC News 24 like in Parliament? Don't you have an opportunity to watch it at some point? Yeah. Don't you get to hear about it? It really, really burned me up. No matter what you think about Gina Rinehart, this is not about her personally. This is about a woman, a businesswoman, and being treated with respect, and also by a public broadcaster. Yep. What are they doing?
0: And Tony Abbott had to only stand near a sign. Like, there was a sign in the background of him saying, ditch the witch, about Julia Gillard.
2: Exactly.
0: And he was absolutely torn to shreds about that.
2: Yes.
0: And Alan Jones, another man who's been in the news for different reasons this week, remember he said Julia Gillard's father had died of shame, and he was absolutely just castigated from every corner for saying that. And yet this can happen and people go, but the context, but it's satire, and it's just, they just find a way to justify anything when it's a person that they disagree with.
1: Correct.
0: So violently.
1: It's like the wrong type of woman.
2: And it's, yes.
1: You know, that
2: wrong type of woman.
1: The wrong type of woman.
2: We hear that all the time.
1: Exactly.
2: And all the time.
1: It's women of the right, women, conservative women. Not all women, of course, but the left will always preach the tolerance and the love for everybody, but not the wrong kind of woman. And the other thing that really bothers me about the statement that was put out today by Hugh Marks about that, you know, it didn't breach our editorial guidelines. Now, the three of us work in media. We understand what happens behind the scenes before something goes to air, and just for our viewers, when that Race Against the World segment, it was a pre-recorded segment. It would have bypassed many panels before it went to air, and there would have been managerial oversight and possibly legal oversight. And the fact that not one smart brain at the ABC went, you know what, this is a big problem. This is highly problematic. We've got to pull that particular segment from the show. Not one of them. And then to come out today and say, well, no, this didn't breach editorial guidelines. Well, gee, there's a real problem with the chain of command at the ABC if nobody picked up on
2: it. Yeah, and Media 101, if in doubt, you leave it out.
1: Exactly.
2: Like, that is just Media 101. How could they not think that she might slightly be offended by this?
1: Yeah, I agree.
2: That's what I don't get.
1: Even to post this essay now about Jabba the Hutt, and, you know, the guy that's written it, he was just saying, oh, you know, highlighting memes that compare her to Jabba the Hutt. It's not good enough to post it in the first place, especially at a time when you were under so much scrutiny for your original commentary.
0: Or to suggest that the joke was to do with her weight. I mean, it to me, it's like someone saying, oh, well, I'm just pointing out the what's wrong with these memes as a way of just kind of further slandering someone. It was incredibly poor taste, but the fact that it took them 3 weeks to say anything publicly to apologise for that. I don't have a problem with people being offended. When you said, Michelle, one of you said, how could they not see that Gina might be offended by that? I don't have a problem if someone's offended by something. People say things that offend me all the time, but you don't air rape and death fantasies about people. That goes beyond offensive. Yep. That is just...
2: Yep. There was so much wrong with this. Look, moving on, because I'm sure we're going to hear much more about this. But my favourite subject, sports ball. We're talking about AFL, to be honest. So Geelong, this story kind of was airing yesterday as well. But Geelong has actually come out as the AFL club that has struck the secret deal to make a player liable for future brain injuries. Now, this one's a really, really interesting. I'm sure we'll get into the weeds on it soon. But the contract that this person had signed explicitly acknowledged that the player was at higher risk. So... CEO Steve Hocking from the Cats said Geelong Football Club acknowledges that the letter signed with one of the players went further than was intended and recognises that the absence of the AFLPA in the process. Now, the club removes the waiver outlined in the letter, noting that the player continues to acknowledge potential risks. I have lots of issues with this, but the statement from the AFL, because the AFL, what we have heard, was not really across this whole thing. So this player has signed this letter 2 years, a separate contract with Geelong Football Club. And now the AFL, like all contact sports, football carries a risk of injury, including concussion. Players are educated on head trauma, including its risks. The AFL and AFLPA are aware of a complex and unique case in which a Geelong player was cleared as fit to play following an assessment by an AFL concussion panel. Geelong has advised the AFL today that the waiver in the letter will be removed, noting that the player continues to acknowledge potential risks. The AFL and AFLPA are aligned that no arrangements will be approved that seek to solely place the risk on players. It is mind-boggling to me that a workplace would expect their worker to take all responsibility. We know that these AFL players put themselves at risk. The concussion statistics are quite high. They've got high instances of self-harm due to the instances of concussion. So these players sometimes are just making decisions based off how much money they're getting paid. They've got a fear of longevity in the field that they've chosen. And I think it's incredibly unfair for a workplace to require their player to make this decision and exonerate themselves from all responsibility. I'm sorry, it's just not good enough. If this was any other workplace, you would be required to have a little bit of ownership of the treatment of your staff member.
0: But what if in this instance, because this particular player had already suffered a number of concussions, a number of knocks to the head, what if the advice to him was, look, it's probably too risky for you to continue, and he wants to. So it's giving him an option to continue in what it will be a high-risk position for the club.
2: There should be
0: a level of personal responsibility. This person did sign the contract knowing that what he was getting into. He was advised by the club, reportedly, that this is dangerous to continue. You are at risk of serious problems, yep. a potential long-term neurological problems if you continue and you get more head knocks. And he said, look, he probably went, look, I'm well paid. I want to continue playing mm-hmm. at an elite level. I'm willing to take that risk. I mean, you have to sign waivers when you go skydiving, for instance. Is it that much different when we now know how well documented the risks of head injuries in high contact level sport is?
2: But Danica, you would probably, I don't know what side you sit on here, but at the end of the day, this person clearly has signed that. But you know what sports stars are like? They love their game so much that sometimes they can't even see straight. Sometimes they just want to play. They just want to put it all on the line. It takes someone
0: else to step in. What are you saying? He couldn't make up his own
1: decision? I agree. No, I agree in that sense that I do think there would be a lot of players like, no, I'm absolutely fine. But I think we have to also be aware that the AFL has strict protocols in place as it is for when it comes to concussion and brain injury. And I actually do think there needs to be an element of personal responsibility in this. Now, I do think that the AFL have been very lax in previous years about their brain trauma, their head trauma protocol. And this story is shonky. I think it is. It's very backdoor.
0: But why is it
1: I think it's very backdoor.
2: Because they didn't let the AFL.
0: It's not like they did it behind the players' back.
2: But they did it behind the AFL's back. They did it behind the codes' back. Mm. I mean, a lot of the other codes didn't even know about it. A lot of the other players and the other clubs didn't even know about it. St Kilda was asked about it. They said, we don't even know anything about it. We've never heard about it.
0: So perhaps it even came at the insistence of the player.
2: But if you're hiding it, you shouldn't be hiding it.
0: The contracts tend to be confidential anyway. What I'm saying is, and we know that this is happening in rugby league now, and even some former rugby league players like James Graham, who used to play with Bulldogs, he has come out saying, well, look, if you want a sport that is not high risk, go and play Oztag, because you know the risks when you're going to play. And he suggested that this sort of thing could become standard practice one day for clubs. They're going to have to cover themselves, because if we know what the dangers of this sport are now, how are these clubs going to survive financially if every second player who suffers a long-term effects from playing the sport ends up suing one day because it may or may not have been linked to their playing career?
1: I do agree with that point.
0: How are they going to survive?
1: I do agree with that point. The thing is that when you do sign up to play AFL, you surely know the risks that are involved.
0: You certainly do now.
1: It is a high contact sport and that there are risks involved. So I do agree from that perspective. As long as the club is following its own concussion protocol, that I don't personally have an issue with this. And as I was going to say, the AFL has tightened its protocols. It's got a mandatory 12-day recovery rule, strict medical clearances, and that's only just come into force in recent years. But you are an athlete. I think in any sport you are going to play, unless you are going to play Oztag, you are going to be at a level of risk in your chosen profession. And it's a very expensive industry.
2: It is, but I do say one last
0: very
2: point.
0: Well compensated.
2: One last point on this. I do think someone needs to be the adult in the room, and maybe it needs to be Geelong. They need to be the adult in the room. Anyway, let's move to Victoria Barracks. So there's been a lot of conversation about the sale of military sites, particularly the Commonwealth government has really flagged there's some decommissioned sites. But Victoria Barracks in Sydney has been quite a controversial one, because there's a lot of people who don't want it to go. It has a lot of historical value. It's right in the CBD. People think it's really close. It's really good in case if we do come under a moment of stress. It's a good base for people to kind of work from. Now, developers eyeing off Victoria Barracks are now facing a political tripwire in one MP's plan to save the iconic base. Now, Father of the House Anthony Roberts said it will make these sites profoundly unattractive to any purchaser whose business model depends upon acquiring defence land at one value and obtaining a major planning uplift after settlement. The buyer will know that any material planning change must be defended publicly before both houses Houses of Parliament. Now, why this has come about, we've got a real disconnect between federal Labor and state Labor. We know New South Wales Labor are pushing for some planning reforms. They are really working hard for uplift, and they're trying to do it in places that already have access to, you know, buses and hospitals and infrastructure. So that makes sense. And we saw the Productivity Commission, they released a report on this and said it makes sense. It needs to be in Sydney's east. It needs to be in the city. But where the issue is what value should historical sites hold? And should we be putting uplift in them? I don't think we should. I mean, we've even seen in this instance, state Labor MPs are saying to their federal counterparts, this is not on. We do not want the sale of this. I know Marjorie O'Neill is one of them, member for Coogee. So what do you guys think when it comes to something like this?
1: Look, see, I'm all for development. I'm all for building, you know, apartments, but definitely not at the expense of military bases. Right now, I think in Australia, we are at a crossroads. We are very open to attacks. There is actually a parliamentary inquiry going on right now discussing whether or not Australia is prepared for the event of war. And I think it would be absolutely disastrous if there was any level of planning on our military barracks, because what sort of a message does that send to our enemies, that we don't care about our military history? We're happy to sell this off in pursuit of development. So I actually think this is a disastrous idea. And the other issue, Caroline, in my view, is as well, we've got our enemies watching us. China's watching us. I mean, they set off flares off the coast of Australia, and it took a Virgin Australia pilot to alert us to it. So already, you know, you've got international enemies going, are they prepared for the event of war? And now we're squabbling over Victoria barracks.
0: So, well, to be honest,
1: it's a bad look.
0: I don't think the barracks would save us if China declares war.
2: I was going to say, you think China sees us selling the barracks and like, we're on here.
1: We're on now. Yeah. I just think it's a bad look.
0: I think we're already in the stink in that space. And we're not spending enough money on defence. We don't have the money in many respects in the first place. But certainly, as the US has been warning us, you know, the percentage of GDP that we put in defence is way too low as it is. So this will not, I think, make that much difference. But you're right in terms of the message. And what I'm worried about is the message it sends to veterans, the message that it sends to serving personnel who are already at such a low morale. I mean, not only because of how we treat how little value we seem to put in defence, but how we treat people in defence. Just look at the case of Ben Robert Smith. I mean, that has been a huge dent in morale. I think this the idea that military heritage sites would be up for sale because the governments have, you know, consecutively screwed up housing so badly that they're this desperate.
2: I do.
0: A bad message to send.
2: But I do also think, you know, there's a real disconnect in what this is doing. I mean, the federal government is doing it. They're selling off the assets because they're trying to make some money here. And then you've got the state governments who are trying to build and create uplift in places that already have the infrastructure built because they don't want to build the infrastructure in places where we have property and arable land. They're not bothering to actually put the sewerage in and put the other stuff in, where we could build lots of houses out there. But instead, let's just take something that is already there, already in the city, has buses, has train lines. And I think it's a real shame. We need some forward planning. I know, shock horror,
1: shock
2: Labor
1: horror.
2: Government.
1: Whoa.
2: Forward planning, where we just build some infrastructure out west, down south, up north, or maybe even a fast train line so people can get to Newcastle.
0: Well, exactly, because they don't want to live so far out of the city in the first place. There's no infrastructure.
1: Yeah. No, I don't blame anybody. Look, let's move on. We've got to talk about the Cambridge star, you would have heard of him by now, Jason Arday, who has been accused of plagiarism. He has now quit. Well, finally, it's just taken a huge investigation. Now, in case you didn't know about this chap, I think we've got a photo of him. This is Jason Arday. Let me tell you a bit of his history. So he is the youngest black man to hold a professorship at the University of Cambridge, DEI pick, of course. He is accused of lifting 100 passages from his in his PhD. He apparently fudged his resume by claiming he held positions at three other universities. He once told a university audience that he appeared at a television show called 7-Up. Slight issue with that. The show premiered in 1964. Jason Arday was born in 1985. The maths is not quite mathing math there. He claimed to have run 600 miles in 6 days, to have been a pro soccer player, and to have learned to read and write at 18. He also allegedly falsely claimed to have written a book. This man has got a resume longer than Zoran Mamdani. It's absolutely quite impressive. But this is who Cambridge University hired.
5: I would take a thread and a needle and I'd interweave love into our society. That's what I would do. I think the absence of love in our society is absolutely palpable. And so for me, the thing that I would do if I could change the world, I would have the world and I'd have it spinning on this axis of love. That's what I'd have. Because we've lost, as a society, in my humble opinion, I think we've lost our way.
1: Yeah, look, I don't know what he's talking about.
0: He's like the male Kamala Harris.
1: Yeah, but don't you reckon he looks like Millie Vanilli?
0: Seriously. Who also made up a few things in their time.
1: Exactly. Now, this is what Arday said. I'll just read this out. It is with profound sadness that I write to resign with immediate effect from my position at the University of Cambridge and Jesus College. Sadly, the years since my appointment have also been marked by an unrelenting level of public scrutiny and personal attack. While criticism is an inevitable part of academic life, what I have experienced has gone far beyond scholarly disagreement. The relentless accusations, speculation and public commentary have taken a profound toll on me and on those I love. Listen, Jason, mate, I don't know how you got a job there. And what does it say about Cambridge? Well, DEI. He was the DEI pick. They never went for the best candidate in that position. They chose him because he was the first black youngest person to get that role.
2: Look, do we know that that's a fact, or was he very catch me if he can and just incredibly good at lying?
1: Well, I mean, that resume is incredible.
0: It doesn't sound like it was so hard to fact check things if he's citing television shows that were on years before. I know, but why? I mean, we know for a fact that universities have been completely swept up in this DEI craze, and he has been himself called a diversity poster boy. Like he was celebrated because of his racial identity. And I think that's a mistake for anyone. I think that is patronizing for black people and anyone of ethnic minorities to be celebrated for something that is immutable, they have no control over.
2: I mean,
0: clearly they didn't look too deep into his history and what he was claiming on his resume, since it all sounds quite easy to disprove.
2: Yeah, I don't think this is a DEI issue. I think this is an academia issue. I mean, for so long now, we are facing real problems, particularly with our children going to universities and they're being taught all kinds of nonsense. They're not being taught the things that they should be taught. So I think this is an academia issue and not really a DEI.
0: I don't know. It reminds me recently, there was not that long ago, the first black woman to become the president of Harvard, Claudine Gay, famously told the Congress in the US that, you know, it depends on context whether you should call for the genocide of Jews and intifada against Jews on campus. And it turns out she also had plagiarism allegations against her as well. Now, I'm not saying that anyone of an ethnic, some people
2: I was going to say, are you saying
0: what I'm saying? I'm saying she was also, absolutely not. I'm saying you really, when you start to celebrate people and perhaps promote them beyond what they are actually deserving of, on the basis of celebrating them for being the first black president, celebrate them for being the youngest black professor at Cambridge. That is where you run into problems.
2: But it is about inspiring another generation. Anyway.
0: Well, clearly they've done the opposite.
1: I mean, what does it say about the entry requirements at Cambridge University?
2: That's my issue.
1: I mean, anyone can get it. It's like Legally Blonde going to Harvard.
2: I know.
1: Like, it's hard. I
2: mean, she was smart,
1: and
2: though.
1: She was very smart. All right, we're going to take a quick break. Coming up after the break, Albanese government ministers have been openly laughing and joking that their property changes, the taxes, are tanking the market. The economy is just a big joke to Labor, isn't it? That's next.
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News 24. We'll be back after this short break. News 24. We'll be back after this short break.

0: News 24 will be back after this short.
1: Welcome back. Let's take a look at tomorrow's front pages. Caroline, you've got the Daily Telegraph.
2: Yes, the Daily Telegraph, as you teased before the break, Danica. Labor is now laughing about the housing slump that they created. The headline, Jokes on You. It begins, Albanese government MPs are celebrating and joking about how their shock property tax changes are tanking the housing market, just as economists are warning a real estate crash will savage the economy and drive up employment. Labor MPs have been caught making claims so over the top they would cause even a real estate agent to blush. And there's one example here of a Bennelong MP, Jerome Laxall, posting a news report on social media, quoting an auctioneer saying conditions were the worst he'd ever seen, but he crossed out worst and replaced it with best. Good. This is where your taxpayers are going. Some staffer in charge of his social media report clearly thinks that's hilarious. I mean, it's not a joke. What is a joke is how bad this government is and the conditions that they've created. I mean, house values dropped.
1: Yeah.
2: Off a cliff.
1: Look, and look at what's happened to auction clearance rates as well. The reality is that they're not taking this seriously. They think it's one big joke, but it's actually everyday ordinary Australians that are suffering because we can't get Aussies into homes as it is. You know, their whole shtick was, oh, we're going to get young people to buy. We're going to get first home buyers. And now you've got people who took up the 5% deposit scheme.
3: Over leveraged.
1: And exactly. Yeah. And now they're in this negative equity. They've actually lost money from it. Yes. And Labor's out there with its memes, its jokes and its caricatures thinking it's just so funny.
3: It's like Labor just decided to like move a few levers and go, what does this button do? Oh, wait, what does this button do? And just see if something works and something sticks. I don't know. How about we just build homes? Here's a thought. Let's just build homes instead of just playing with people's equity and people's livelihood and people's investment properties.
1: Mm-hmm. Yeah.
3: I know, that's wild.
2: Maybe adjust the migration
1: you're too
2: setting.
1: Smart for Labor.
3: I know,
1: too smart.
3: That's why I'm liberal, guys.
1: Yeah, exactly.
2: maybe bring down immigration a little bit. That might help as well. Or even have a speech about immigration instead of backing
1: Tony
2: out
1: Burke,
2: of it.
1: Are you with us in tone?
3: We don't know where Tony
1: Where's
3: Burke is.
1: Tone?
3: He's
1: Where's
3: gone
1: tone?
3: Missing. We know that's he's gone right. missing. Look, I've got a good one from the Canberra Times. Mm. I love this story. I know you highlighted it last night.
1: Yes.
3: And I loved it so much I had to do a follow-up.
1: Yes.
3: Texting times, Parton denies sex worker claim. So opposition leader Mark Parton in Canberra has admitted sending a text message from ACT budget estimate saying, F, my job is boring, but denied it was to a sex worker. Asked repeatedly yesterday whether a complaint to the Speaker of the Legislative Assembly alleging the ACT Liberals leader had messaged a sex worker was true, Mr. Parton said only the complaint had been dismissed. We are talking about an anonymous complaint which is not being investigated, so he hasn't really said who he's sending the messages to, but I don't care. I don't care who you're sending your messages to. Maybe just focus on your job.
1: Yeah.
3: And you know what? In a time when people are really struggling to get jobs, to earn money, to really build their net worth, we've got someone who's in a really good position financially and he is just sitting there going, my job's so boring. Oh, poor you. Poor you. Other people are going out and working really, really hard and really struggling. Some people have five jobs. I have five jobs. Yeah. Some people have a lot of jobs because they're trying to make ends meet, but your job is so boring. Mm. I'm so sorry it's so boring.
1: Yeah.
2: I care less about that and the fact that he's getting paid, you know, the taxpayer money to have this job, to be looking at budget estimates and trying to work out how best to spend our money. And that's too boring for him. I don't care, like you, if he's sending the message to a sex worker or to an economist. Like,
1: your hard-earned
2: pay attention.
1: Yeah, your hard-earned dollars at work, ladies and gentlemen. Let's take a look at the Advertiser, State of Rage. Have a look at these images on the front page. They're shocking. Exclusive, a man was captured on horrifying CCTV abusing a bus driver before launching at the cowering worker and landing blow after blow, leaving him bloodied and with a broken jaw. The likes of Jake Dylan Mora's cowardly attack is all too common. There were 404 assaults on public transport last year. Assaults on nurses, doctors and paramedics are also surging. Yep, shocking pictures there.
2: Mm. Yeah, I mean, what can he say about this? It's awful, and that no one should be subjected to that kind of violence, least of all a bus driver who's just trying to get people from A to B.
3: Yeah, and I do think that Adelaide has gone through a spate of these instances where they've really felt, people have really felt under attack, particularly in the city centre. Yeah. So, look, this is shocking stuff, and the Advertiser has got a good yarn here.
1: Yeah.
2: Let's go to the Mercury now. Bracing for bird flu, Tasmanian authorities are stepping up aerial surveys of the state's sprawling coastlines as experts warn that H5 bird flu's arrival could be just 1 week away. It comes as mainland authorities brace for more mass casualty events. I mean, we know that bird flu is in every state and territory now, except, well, the Northern Territory.
3: Yeah, it's not in the Northern Territory yet. WA is really working hard to protect. They're putting a lot of protections in place to make sure it doesn't get into their system. South Australia is where we're really seeing it come into its own. Victoria as well. Victoria had, they lost a magpie and some other birds. The real issue here is if it gets into penguin colonies or sea lion colonies, but also our poultry. Luckily, that has not happened yet, but we have been putting steps in place. The Australian government's been working really hard to put steps in place to make sure that doesn't happen.
1: Yeah, it's certainly a worry, and I'm sure authorities are monitoring it very closely. Let's take a quick break. Coming up after the break, do not do a Zoom call from the toilet, especially if you're a high-profile New Zealand MP. That's next.
0: News 24 will be back after this short break.

News 24 will be back after this short break. 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

0: Welcome back. Now, here is how you don't do a police chase. It's time for...
1: Dunk of the day.
0: Yeah, this is from Kununurra over in Western Australia. There are a few youths doing a couple of laps. They're being chased by police at the same time around a tree in what could possibly be the world's slowest police chase. This went on for about an hour and a half, actually, and then it ended up being two 13-year-olds and a 12-year-old boy being charged. But there you go. It went over for an hour and a half. Whee! Around the tree.
2: I employed their work, but I have so many questions. There are so many cops and they never stop them at any point. And also, why do they have their hazards on? And also, why do they keep going around trees? So many questions.
3: Didn't they go reverse the other way and just obstruct him? And like, I think he could get where this is going.
0: Maybe they just couldn't reach the pedals or something. I don't know.
2: Yeah. I don't know. My favourite one for today, I mean, you can't, I am a commercial radio girl, so I do have to bring this up. So Timbaland grunting alongside his track that he did with Nelly Furtado. So this has been going and making the rounds on all of the social media at the moment. He did a live performance. This is Timbaland. And you can see that he's grunting to the Nelly Furtado song. But Nelly Furtado's not even there. It's just a back end.

0: is the best. That is how I act when I've got him on as well. I'm just in the background going,
1: yeah. All right.
2: It's a grunt. Well, he had to get his money, didn't he? He's got to get his money's worth. He had to get his royalties for the night with his grunting.
1: I wouldn't mind seeing that live, you know.
0: To be honest, I'd be fine. I'd be fine with it.
2: It would be fun.
1: I would enjoy it. Now, you know, we've all seen a few shockers on Zoom calls, especially in the last few years. There's been some great ones that have gone viral. But surely, surely this New Zealand MP should have maybe had a quick check of her background before doing a meeting with her colleagues. Take a look.
3: Yeah, you might want to move your camera.
4: Why? Where is it?
3: Because we can see you washing.
4: Oh, okay.
3: Oh, I'm just suggesting. But anyway, please.
4: Can you see me?
3: Yes, we can.
4: Oh, that's great. Okay, you can see my washing, you can see me. It's no problem.
1: So even after she was warned that they could see her washing, which did include underwear hanging on the line, she still proceeded.
0: She did not care.
2: They're amateur.
0: There was no shame in her game. And that is peak Kiwi, by the way. Like, yeah, only Kiwis would be like,
1: I have so many questions. Why is she zooming in from her bathroom?
2: I know,
1: in the
2: I
1: first
2: completely
1: blood?
2: Agree. Caroline, Michelle, it's been a pleasure. Thank you for your company. The Rita Panahi Show is next. Good night.
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0: News 24 will be back after this short break.
1: A resignation and an apology from the ABC over the controversial joke about assaulting Gina Rinehart. A former medical advisor to the US president is found in contempt of Congress after refusing to answer questions at a COVID inquiry. Donald Trump vows to find the leakers after denying reports the US is running low on key munitions. Iran is confident a deal with Oman to reopen the Strait of Hormuz is on the horizon. And despite a public apology, European football bosses say they still have no confidence in FIFA boss Gianni Infantino. Plus, in other sport, the Roos return to winning ways, denting the Dogs' top six hopes.
2: And in weather, another frosty start for your Friday. A further few showers to get out of the way, but turning much more unsettled into the weekend. We've got all the latest for you over on News 24 Weather, Channel 601.
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1: Hello, a very warm welcome to you this Friday morning, August 7th. I'm Alex Thomas. Great to have you with us. The ABC has finally apologised to Gina Rinehart over the controversial segment that described a violent assault on the mining magnat. Senior political reporter Trudy McIntosh has more on the fallout from Parliament.
3: It's taken 25 days, but now an apology from the national broadcaster over a controversial segment depicting a violent assault of the mining magnate.
4: It was part of the Race Around the World program. Gina Rinehart had asked for an apology and threatened legal action. The matter was referred to the ABC Ombudsman. On Thursday, Managing Director Hugh Marks released this statement. While the Ombudsman has found that the film did not breach the ABC's editorial policies, the ABC acknowledges the episode has fallen short of community expectations. The ABC apologises to Mrs. Rinehart and to anyone else affected or upset by the publication of the film.
5: Like everybody should go through the same complaint process. Everybody is entitled to the same treatment by the ABC, and ultimately we felt the treatment of Ms. Rinehart was not fair, and so we apologised and we've edited it and changed the program. And I think the ABC has to hold itself to a higher standard, and I think it's really important we make that change. It's also important that we acknowledge we got this wrong, that we issue the apology and we make the relevant. And I think it's really important we make that change. It's also important that we acknowledge we got this wrong, that we issue the apology and we make the relevant changes.

0: you disagree with the person, that kind of violent imagery and that misogynist imagery, it would not be accepted for any of my colleagues in the parliament who are women.
1: The ABC has removed the relevant material from all of its platforms.
2: Trudy McIntosh reporting. Now, the battle over Australia's future migration policy is intensifying. One Nation's leader says she doesn't care about the backlash to her plan as the government delays unveiling its own agenda.
3: For Pauline Hanson, the message is simple. The country needs fewer migrants.
4: Why bring in so many people that don't fit the needs that we want in Australia?
3: One Nation's signature policy is a cap of 130,000 visas a year. Current migration across permanent, temporary and student visas total around 550,000 annually.
4: We don't need any more Uber drivers, nail technicians, dog walkers. These people, gone.
3: Business groups warn One Nation's cuts could worsen workforce shortages.
4: I don't care what people think, whether, you know, it's going to affect their businesses, they're not going to sell that many products or the universities because they won't have the number of foreign students coming in here. I don't care.
3: The Home Affairs Minister was set to unveil Labor's migration reset, but the anticipated speech has been postponed.
5: This is about as embarrassing as it gets. And I really start to question whether the government even has a plan to follow through.
3: Net overseas migration has been trending down since its post-COVID peak, but it remains well above Labor's long-term target of 225,000 a year.
6: The government was expected to announce changes to tighten the system, including scaling back some pathways for temporary workers to bring their family members to Australia.
3: The policy reset will have to wait.
7: Something is very, very wrong inside Labor at the moment when it comes to this issue of migration. They are now starting to see the problem of the policy approach they've taken to migration, and they're looking for a quick fix.
3: Ruben Spargo, News 24, Canberra.
2: Turning overseas now, and Dr. Anthony Fauci, who headed America's COVID response, has been referred to the Department of Justice after a Senate committee voted to find him in contempt of Congress.
8: Mr. Chairman, on the vote of those present, the yeas are 8, the nays are 5. On the vote by proxy and for the record only, the yeas are 0, the nays are 2. On this vote, the yeas are 8, the nays are 5, and the motion is agreed to.
2: Let's go to Washington correspondent Jonathan Kersley for more on this. Hello to you, John. Oh, some legal issues still to work through, but what does this vote mean?
9: What this means now is the vote essentially has been moved straight to the Department of Justice rather than going to the Senate first. This was an extraordinary vote, an extraordinary hearing that Dr. Anthony Fauci wasn't there in person for earlier on today up on Capitol Hill. It was a Republican-led Senate committee that, as you heard in that grab there, passed it along party lines. It was 8-5. What this now means is the matter will be referred to the Department of Justice for a contempt of Congress. This all relates to Dr. Anthony Fauci's hearing last week, where he refused to answer questions, citing his legal right under the Fifth Amendment of the Constitution. More than 100 times he repeated the claim, the statement that he, on the advice of lawyers, he would be taking the Fifth Amendment right and not answering the questions. Republicans, though, sitting on this panel, they were not best pleased by that at all. Here's one Republican, Josh Hawley.
10: The fact that he wouldn't answer questions about the tie he was wearing or the color of the carpet or the day of the week, Senator Paul asked him about, did he have a folder in front of him? He wouldn't answer that. Betrays the fact that his invocation of the Fifth Amendment wasn't tailored to anything. It was a predetermined, premeditated design to evade this committee's questions on any subject, including emphatically those for which he has a pardon.
9: Alex, some analysts here in Washington, D.C. have largely viewed this as a stunt by the chair of the committee, Republican Rand Paul, who has long been critical of Dr. Anthony Fauci, who, of course, headed up America's response to coronavirus under Trump administration 1.0 and then the Biden administration. Dr. Anthony Fauci's lawyers issued a statement earlier today, and it read in part, "Today's resolution is a continuation of Senator Paul's personal vendetta against Dr. Fauci, who spent 50 years in public health and has saved countless lives. It is shameful and wrong that Senator Paul is abusing his power by trying to weaponize the Justice Department against an honorable public servant." Outside that hearing, this is what Rand Paul had to say.
11: A million Americans died, and I think they deserve to know the truth. He was given

0: pardon. Interestingly, the pardon starts in 2014. That's when the funding of the lab in Wuhan started. So I think he should answer questions. As far as pleading the fifth when you have a pardon, all you have to do is tell the truth, just not commit a new crime.
1: Centered around all of this, Alex, is whether the virus was animal-borne or whether it leaked out of the laboratory in Wuhan that had received some American funding from the National Institute of Health here in the United States. That has long been the dispute among intelligence agencies. One of the subcommittees in the Senate actually received a copy of some of the details from Dr. Anthony Fauci's phone during that time. That will obviously now be pulled through as well. But clearly, Dr. Fauci's lawyers believe this is something of a witch hunt. Those who are going after him believe this is a pursuit of answers. And there is still much more to play out in what has been a fascinating saga that has now run years.
2: Jonathan Kersey reporting. Thanks, Jono. Staying in the US, because Donald Trump is denying reports the country is suffering a weapons shortage. Several American media outlets claiming the country has used most of its global stockpile of long-range precision missiles during the war against Iran. Despite this, the US president confirmed in a post that America has, quote, massive amounts of munitions. Donald Trump claiming his administration will seek long-term jail sentences for those suspected of leaking information. He also insists that he is extremely happy with Pentagon Chief Pete Hegseth, the Secretary of War. Writing on Truth Social, the fake news, as usual, is spreading false and completely unfounded rumours. I'm extremely happy with the job Pete Hegseth is doing. This rumour was started by the Washington Compost, one of the worst media outlets in the business, despite our telling them their story is completely false. Iran and Oman have reportedly reached an understanding on an agreement to reopen the Strait of Hormuz for 60 days. The deal would give Tehran control over ships entering the Gulf, while Oman would control outbound traffic. The proposed transit corridor would see outbound vessels using a new route and allowing Tehran to intervene if necessary. A US official has told News 24, any temporary routes will be without any impediments, meaning no approvals or permissions and no tolls or charges. The Strait of Hormuz is an international waterway and no party controls the lanes or the ability to transit through them. The shipping lanes have effectively been closed since the start of the conflict in the Middle East in February. Now, despite apologising and scrapping his plans for the World Game, many senior soccer figures say they still do not have any confidence in FIFA president Gianni Infantino. Europe's governing body says it's still threatening to boycott FIFA events.
3: Despite Infantino himself pleading on Wednesday night for those attacks to stop, saying they wouldn't be tolerated anymore, attacking the good governance and integrity of FIFA. But certainly across the world of football, there's no sense that there is good governance, with UEFA saying that they are still planning to boycott FIFA competitions because withdrawing the plan to sell shares in the World Cup has not been enough. They've still not got confidence in Gianni Infantino's leadership and the fact that conditions have not been met to receive assurances that he will never attempt to, in their words, disfigure the game in this way again. And that puts an immediate pressure on events like the Women's World Cup next year and the Under-20 Women's World Cup coming up in just a few weeks in September, including England participating. England have reinforced their opposition to Gianni Infantino today. They warned they would submit a letter withdrawing their previous endorsement for his re-election next year. Well, now Sky News understands the Football Association has officially told FIFA it will no longer back Gianni Infantino in the election next year. And are UEFA going to come up with a rival candidate? They have until November to do so. We've been hearing from the Croatian Football Association. They've also withdrawn their support for Gianni Infantino. And they say this is through an assessment of recent developments also surrounding the World Cup that has just happened. And of course, there are many issues during that tournament. The lifting of Folarin Balogun's red card suspension after Trump intervened to help the USA star. And going back, many other issues as well in terms of how independent disciplinary matters are. We have been hearing from the players through their global union, FIFPro, and they say they now have their cop trust deeply shattered within FIFA, and there's been a profound abuse of presidential power. They're now demanding things are so bad, they must have a seat on the FIFA Council to be part of decision-making.
2: Rob Harris reporting there. Now, shrouded in secrecy until now, a temporary ban on the reporting of evidence in the Alan Jones trial has been lifted. After 2 days of heated cross-examination, one of the former broadcaster's accusers maintains he didn't come forward for financial gain.
4: For 2 days, we've been unable to tell you about new evidence in the Alan Jones trial. A judge now lifting a non-disclosure order, painting a clearer picture of the relationship between Mr. Jones and complainant Jay, who alleges the former 2GB host kissed and sexually touched him without his consent when he was a teen athlete. Over a 9-year period, Mr. Jones paid Jay up to $600 per week. Mr. Jones claims this was to support his sporting career. His barrister, Gabriel Bashir SC, saying you're casting these payments as something sinister, when in fact your understanding at the time was they were anything but. They were payments to support your career. He replied, absolutely not. He was also given lavish gifts, including a car and a new phone. Ms. Bashir saying Alan Jones was unfailingly generous to you and supported you financially throughout your career, didn't he? He replied, yes. Ms. Bashir said, and even after you were injured in 2008, yes. He replied, yes. The defence picking apart Jay's recollection of alleged incidents of sexual touching, including when Mr. Jones allegedly grabbed his penis while driving, as well as an alleged kiss in a Canberra hotel after he'd driven Mr. Jones there for work. Ms. Bashir saying that whole replayed memory of that allegation of the kiss was just a sham, wasn't it? He replied, no, it absolutely was a kiss in that room. Mr. Jones' barrister trying to discredit Jay by seizing on the fact that he lost his job as a police officer in 2024 and committed several offences, including drink driving and assault. Ms. Bashir saying you punched another man in the face. He replied, yes. Ms. Bashir saying after a blue on a night of drinking and playing pokies, didn't you? He replied, yes. The accuser moved back in with his mother after struggling to pay rent and child support. He denies he had a gambling issue. Ms. Bashir saying, did you see an opportunity there for something life-changing to happen for you, for something to change your financial circumstances? He replied, I don't want anything from this, and if there is any opportunity to obtain finances or some reward, I won't accept it. The defence's central argument is that the accuser concocted his allegations against Mr. Jones after hearing other people come forward in the hope of setting up a financial claim. Mr. Jones denies the allegations. Julia Bradley in Sydney for News 24.
2: Still to come here on Early First Edition, wildlife sanctuaries in Western Australia prepare for a potentially devastating wave of bird flu. Plus, James Packer ties the knot. We'll have those details for you very shortly.
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0: News 24 will be back after this short break.
1: Hello, I'm Alex Thomas with your early first edition. Welcome back. Wildlife rehabilitation centres in Western Australia are preparing for a mass mortality event in its wild bird population as the deadly avian bird flu spreads across the country. As our Perth reporter Kira Hain explains, there are concerns over how the outbreak will affect the mental health of vets.
2: This wildlife rehabilitation facility has already seen some of its workers and volunteers bow out of its management of bird flu, citing mental health concerns. WA has recorded 10 positive tests of the deadly avian virus so far, but no evidence of mass mortality in wildlife. Despite that, experts say it's only a matter of time after large-scale deaths were identified in South Australia earlier this week.
3: We're doing a lot of work in this space, particularly around mental health for our workers. You know, we have a lot of volunteers, a lot of employees who are already being impacted by this. We've already seen a number of volunteers who have had to self-select, either because they don't want to be involved from that mental health perspective or from an immunocompromised perspective. So we're doing a lot of work within our teams to make sure that our workers are best placed.
2: The state government has announced $2 million in grants for wildlife rehabilitation centres to combat the virus and a new advisory group to assist in information sharing. WA Wildlife will use that money to set up a COVID-19-style quarantine centre in its car park.
4: It will help us to understand better also the needs of our community, our wildlife carer community, our wildlife rehabilitators, in terms of the things that they need to help us to respond to this new threat to our wildlife.
2: Nationwide, there are at least 120 confirmed or suspected confirmed cases of bird flu. There have been no detections in poultry and the risk to human health remains low. Here at WA Wildlife, around 60 to 80 sick or injured birds are already received daily during peak season. That number is expected to quadruple as bird flu spreads across the state.
1: As property prices fall following changes in the federal budget, one city is bucking the trend. Darwin is now the only Australian state capital where house prices are still growing. But as Matt Cunningham reports, this is a place where the scars of negative equity still loom large.
5: Waterfront views just a stone's throw from the CBD, and all for a fraction of the price you might expect to pay in the big cities.
6: The home itself here on the market for $2.5 million.
5: As Australian property prices fall following the federal budget, one city continues to rise.
7: The Darwin property market is the strongest in Australia at this point.
5: The latest PropTrack data released this week revealed Darwin is the only national capital where prices are still growing. Over the past 12 months, Darwin house prices have risen almost 15%. During the same period, Sydney prices are down 1.6% and Melbourne is down 2.7%.
7: Darwin's growth is being driven by population growth primarily. There is a lot of investment in the city. We are seeing growth in employment across a range of sectors.
5: With major projects like the Beetaloo Basin onshore gas field about to begin production, more growth is expected over the next 12 months.
8: It's because of the fact that we have four nation-building projects happening in the Territory right now.
6: Gas, mining, defence, big investment from government and private sectors really driving people to the NT.
5: The property market is in sharp focus as the federal government struggles to sell its changes to negative gearing and capital gains tax.
9: 99% of people have met their repayments or are ahead on their mortgages, which means they can't be in negative equity because they're ahead their mortgage repayment.
10: No, that's not true.
9: The scheme is working very well.
5: While some members of the government might be struggling with the concept of negative equity, it's an all too familiar theme here in Darwin. In 2012, during construction of the INPEX gas plant, Darwin's median house price reached $715,000, the highest in the country. But over the next decade, prices crashed, leaving many of those who bought at the peak of the market with homes worth hundreds of thousands of dollars less than what they paid for them. After 2 years of strong growth, Darwin house prices have only just gone past their 2012 peak, but are now the cheapest of any Australian capital. And while the experts expect further, if more moderate growth, there might still be time to pick up a bargain.
6: Amazing family home on the water. Doesn't get much better than this.
5: Matt Cunningham, News 24, Darwin.
1: Younger New Zealanders are increasingly struggling to get a job, and their frustration is threatening to boil over at the ballot box. Ahead of November's election, the country's unemployment rate has hit its highest level in more than a decade. Our New Zealand correspondent, Bridie Whitten, has more.
8: Young women are venting their frustrations with New Zealand's jobs market.
10: The constant rejections and the constant applying and then feeling like you're not worth it, you're worthless, is just crap.
11: I have finished studying. I've got a degree. I studied for 3 years and I cannot find a job anywhere.
8: New Zealand's weak economic growth and prolonged downturn have made it harder for those at the start of their careers to get a foot on the jobs ladder.
12: You're hearing stories of 100 people applying for jobs, people going to 20 or 30 interviews and not being able to find anything.
8: New Zealand's unemployment rate hit 5.6% this month, the highest level in more than a decade. Similar to Australia, Kiwi youth are bearing the brunt of the weaker jobs market, with 37% of 15 to 24-year-olds either unemployed or wanting more hours. While nearly one in five Kiwi women aged between 20 and 24 are not working, studying or training, the highest rate out of any group.
13: Yes, it's a real concern, and when you have a tough economic time, it's often the people at the start of their careers that find it so difficult because they're in that catch-22 where you've got to have experience to get experience.
8: This week, students protested at New Zealand's Parliament, arguing the promise that education is the pathway to opportunity has been broken. But New Zealand's government has rejected students are being shortchanged. Young New Zealanders unhappy with the state of the country's economy are less likely to translate that frustration into electoral power. Nearly half of 18 to 24-year-olds aren't enrolled to vote at the November general election.
14: For young people, it's kind of a choice between more of the same with the current government or some questions with opposition.
8: For New Zealand, the concern is that a generation educated at home is increasingly looking across the Tasman for opportunities.
14: 70% of our students have already said that they're looking overseas to Oz.
8: Bridie Whitten, News 24, Wellington.
1: James Packer and partner Kylie Lim have married in a secret ceremony on an Italian island. The pair tying the knot just months after their engagement in March. It's the billionaire's third marriage from five engagements, including to singer Mariah Carey in 2016. Still to come here on Early First Edition, where the funds for Pauline Hanson's luxury stay in London came from have been revealed. Plus, Forensic Science Queensland to undergo a full audit of its DNA statements. We'll explain that report next.
0: News 24 will be back after this short break.

News 24 will be back after this short break. 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

0: News 24 will be back after this short break.
1: Hello, watching Early First Edition. I'm Alex Thomas. Great to have your company this Friday morning. The ABC has apologised to Gina Rinehart for an offensive comedic short film which depicted her being violently assaulted. The broadcaster had initially refused to apologise to the mining magnate despite public backlash over the video that was aired on July the 12th. An internal review deemed the skit was a hyperbolic joke.
2: Everybody should go through the same complaint process. Everybody is entitled to the same treatment by the ABC. And ultimately, we felt the treatment of Ms. Rinehart was not fair. And so we apologised and we've edited it and changed the program. And I think the ABC has to hold itself to a higher standard. And I think it's really important we make that change. It's also important that we acknowledge we got this wrong, that we issue the apology and we make the relevant changes so that it doesn't happen again.
1: Writer and performer Kate McGuinness issued an apology for the video last week, saying her jokes do not land with everyone. It's been revealed that Pauline Hanson used funds from her One Nation party to pay for her five-star London hotel during a recent European trip. The Age reports the senator stayed at a luxury hotel in London last month after travelling to England with Channel 7's Spotlight show. A source told the newspaper that party insiders were led to believe the costs for her and her aide, James Ashby, would be funded from the party's consolidated revenue. Ms. Hanson has repeatedly insisted none of the funds for the trip were taken from taxpayer dollars. The federal government's first home buyer scheme is facing criticism over its foreign owner loophole. It's believed investors who own property overseas are still eligible for Labour's 5% deposit scheme, despite it being for first home buyers. After Labour expanded the scheme in 2023, new figures show one in six people who have accessed the scheme are permanent residents, not citizens. Economists are warning the federal government that the loophole is undermining first home buyers. The US military has established a base in Western Australia to support submarine deployments for AUKUS. Around 2,300 Americans will be deployed to support Perth's HMAS Stirling, according to The Australian. It's nearly double the amount of personnel previously declared by the Albanese government. Labour claims America's Navy presence in Western Australia will not be a US base on Australian soil. Australia has retained its AAA rating from S&P Global, with Treasurer Jim Chalmers claiming it's a powerful endorsement of the government's fiscal management. In affirming Australia's rating, S&P Global said Australia's fiscal performance is sound, and Australia has modest public debt by international standards. The Treasurer has claimed credit for the Labour government, saying fiscal discipline is even more important at a time of heightened global uncertainty, and that's exactly what we're delivering. Australia is only one of nine countries with a AAA credit rating from all three major ratings agencies. A US Senate committee has voted to hold former chief medical adviser Dr. Anthony Fauci in contempt of Congress. Dr. Fauci had refused to answer questions during a hearing on the COVID-19 pandemic last week, instead using his Fifth Amendment rights to not incriminate himself.
3: Don't interrupt the chair. Don't interrupt the chair.
4: After a feisty debate, the Senate Homeland Security and Governmental Affairs Committee voted to hold Dr. Anthony Fauci in contempt of Congress Thursday.
5: What he displayed last Wednesday was contempt for this committee, contempt for our investigation.
4: All Democrats on the committee voted no.
6: This kind of show trial is no way to elicit the important information that the country needs to know.
7: I will invoke my right under the Fifth Amendment.
4: Fauci pled the Fifth 111 times last week, refusing to answer questions about his leadership of the U.S. response to the COVID pandemic, even though he was preemptively pardoned by President Biden in 2025.
8: That when a witness has received immunity, he may not stand upon his privilege.
4: Normally, a contempt charge would next go to the full Senate and need 60 votes to overcome a filibuster. But Republican Chair Rand Paul plans to send it straight to the Department of Justice.
9: Accountability is not vengeance. Accountability is what stands between the American people and a repeat of the mistakes and the very real consequences of the past.
4: But Democrats argue Republicans weren't looking for answers. They were laying a trap.
10: The goal was to wait for Dr. Fauci to make any kind of misstatement and then have a weaponized Department of Justice file criminal charges for that new statement that would not have been covered by the pardon.
4: Congress can only refer a contempt charge. Ultimately, the DOJ decides whether or not to prosecute.
1: Iran is indicating a deal with Oman over the Strait of Hormuz could be close, but has made it clear it won't immediately apply to the U.S. Under the plan, Tehran would have control over ships entering the vital shipping lane. Maddie Gannon has more details from the White House.
11: As the world waits to see whether an agreement over the Strait of Hormuz comes together, President Donald Trump is forcefully pushing back on concerns about the stockpile of weapons in the U.S. In a post on Truth Social after midnight Thursday, Trump insisted that the U.S. military has, quote, massive amounts of munitions. He said that more is being made and sent to the U.S. This follows reports from CNN and others about concerns being expressed within the military community about the supply of weapons in the U.S. being depleted as the U.S. has continued to strike Iran over the last 5 months. Meanwhile, Iran is signaling it could be on the cusp of a deal with Oman over a temporary route for commercial shipping in the Strait of Hormuz, but it's insisting that any potential agreement does not mean that the strait will be fully and immediately reopened for all. And we're learning new details from Iran's deputy foreign minister on what he says Iran wants to see from the U.S. for the strait to be fully reopened. He said Iran wants to see the U.S. end its naval blockade on Iranian ports, ease oil sanctions against the country, and negotiate over Iran's frozen assets. He also said he wants to see the U.S. address instability in Lebanon. This has been a major sticking point for Iran throughout these talks, and we've seen it hasn't been an easy topic for the U.S. to address. Just this week, we've seen renewed Israeli strikes in southern Lebanon, despite a U.S.-brokered ceasefire in place.
1: Ukraine has confirmed several drone strikes have hit two oil refineries in Russia. President Volodymyr Zelensky announcing on Telegram that the refinery's storage tanks in Yaroslavl have been struck by falling drone debris. The region's governor has labelled the strike as one of the largest enemy drone attacks, confirming four people have been injured. Ukraine claimed 11 people were killed in the most recent Russian attacks earlier this week. Taiwan has begun its second day of yearly military drills to prepare for a possible Chinese attack. Our Asia correspondent, Stash Butler, filed this report from Taipei.
12: The big ticket operations of the Hanguang exercise stay fairly constant from year to year. Things like moving warplanes and equipment from the west coast to the east coast as quickly as possible to try and survive the first wave of assault. But over the past few years, there's been a bigger focus on making the details more realistic and less rehearsed. That's why this year, for the first time, Taiwan will deliberately throttle mobile internet across the island to simulate disruption by an attacker. Reservists have been called up, and the military is trying to make its units better at acting independently rather than waiting for commands. Taiwan's big military spending push has had some bumps in the road, but the government is still aiming to spend 5% of GDP by 2030. Some of that will go towards U.S. weapons. The Trump administration last year approved a $15 billion arms deal for Taiwan. But a second, bigger deal is still pending. And some say the delay is to avoid upsetting China, which claims Taiwan as its own, especially with President Xi Jinping due to visit the U.S. later this year. Taipei rejects Beijing's claim. It says its relations with the U.S. are rock solid and that only Taiwanese people can decide Taiwan's future.
1: Back home, Foreign Minister Penny Wong has made her third visit to Fiji in as many months to announce $15 million in support as the country experiences the fastest growing HIV outbreak in the world. Senator Wong is also there for the Pacific Islands Forum Foreign Ministers meeting, where she is pushing for regional security and stability.
13: We want a stronger region. We want a region which is able to deal with the very large challenges which we know we are experiencing, whether they are, you know, the health challenges that we're discussing today, the economic challenges which we know about, or the geopolitical reality, which is we live in a much more uncertain world. You see, regionalism is one of the ways we can assure peace and security and stability in our region, which is, of course, the platform for stronger economies and healthier communities.
1: Forensic Science Queensland has launched an audit of every DNA statement from the last 3 years. Information has been wrongly recorded in some of the statements, which are used in criminal cases like murder and rape.
14: Forensic Science Queensland, under the microscope again.
15: Now, look, it's not ideal, obviously. We don't want mistakes.
14: More than 900 DNA statements are being reviewed after a scientist uncovered his own mistake in one while giving evidence in court. The errors are typos in transcriptions.
15: But some of the things that we are seeing wrong is just, say, the case number not being transcribed properly, potentially a wrong date. At the moment, what we have seen definitively is that the science is right.
14: About a third of the statements in question have been checked so far. Mistakes have only been found in 10 to 15% of them.
16: No criminal prosecutions have been affected because of these typos, and nor have any victims been affected because of the typo problem that has been uncovered from at least 2023.
14: But that can't be guaranteed for the rest.
15: It would be impossible for me to say no, of course.
14: The LNP and Labor are blaming each other for the issue that occurred while they were both in government.
16: Unlike the former Labor government, who would never have told anyone about this, here we are being upfront and honest.
14: New statements have been issued and quality assurance has been strengthened to help rectify the problem. The scale of the issue will become clearer when the review is completed in weeks. Casey Shields, News 24, Brisbane.
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1: Hello, welcome to Early First Edition this Friday morning. Great to have you with us. Energy and Climate Change Minister Chris Bowen is facing criticism over a work trip to New York which cost the taxpayer more than $180,000. Mr. Bowen gave one public speech during his 9-day visit last year. He returned to Australia having failed to secure hosting of the United Nations COP31. It's believed he spent around $345,000 of taxpayer money on international trips in the last financial year, according to the Daily Telegraph. Dangerous e-bikes are facing a national crackdown as the federal government unveils new safety standards. The ACCC will draw up the new rules designed to put the brakes on dangerous products before they reach the market.
2: They're zipping down streets, weaving through traffic, at times causing a trail of injuries. Now the federal government is stepping in, introducing a national safety standard to stop dangerous, high-powered e-bikes.
3: This work is about what can be sold and ensuring that Australians have the confidence that when they buy an e-bike, it's safe, and ensuring that people who don't use e-bikes aren't put at risk.
2: The crackdown will target what can be sold, forcing manufacturers and retailers to meet one national safety standard. And sellers found trading illegal bikes could face hefty penalties.
3: Retailers who do the wrong thing could face penalties of up to $100 million. We, as the Commonwealth, work collaboratively with states and territories through ensuring that what is sold complies.
2: The popularity of e-bikes is accelerating, and so too is the pressure being felt in emergency departments. In Queensland, injury surveillance unit data shows 2,000 people presented to emergency departments across the state in 2025 with e-mobility-related injuries. That's a 23% jump on the year before. But the fresh rules will only target imports and sales. The challenge of enforcement and illegal modifications will remain on the roads, left for each state to police themselves.
3: The consumer law is administered by the ACCC, the federal regulator, and by those state and territory fair trading bodies. So you'll have nine bodies out there enforcing this new safety standard.
2: The government is hoping it will bring consistency and is looking to expand the safety standards.
3: The ACCC will begin its work on e-bikes, but then will also look at other forms of e-micromobility, such as e-scooters. It follows on the important work that's been done by transport ministers
2: to get ahead of a problem that's already gathering speed. Lauren Forbes, News 24.
1: Let's bring you a Fox Sports update now. North Melbourne are back in the winner's circle, possibly dealing a fatal blow to the Western Bulldogs' top six hopes in the process. The Roos making a fast start at Marvel Stadium last night, scoring 6-2 in the opening term and never trailing, although Luke Davis Uniacke did try to mount a Bulldogs fight back in the second half.
4: Dodges one, the attentions of Curtis, and then over club the handball, looking for Sanders. Turnover, Sheasel by hand back towards Bukircher. He threads the needle, barges through, kicks towards the top of the square. Down to you, LDU. He puts it through for a 2-goal buffer.
1: North Melbourne breaking a run of 5 straight defeats and a 9-game losing streak to the Dogs. The AFL have chosen not to sanction Geelong after it was revealed one of their players had struck a secret deal to assume all legal responsibility for any on-field concussions suffered during their playing career. The matter has been complicated by the fact that AFL Commission Chair Craig Drummond was CAT's president at the time. John Ralph had more details on Fox Footy.
5: AFL Commission boss Craig Drummond has spoken out tonight, broken his silence, and said he was aware of the legal waiver that was signed by the Geelong player in 2024, when, of course, Geelong was trying to minimise that legal risk to that player. He was the Geelong president at the time. The AFL has decided that there will be no punishment for Geelong, despite their confirmation that, yes, they were trying to minimise that risk. How could this have happened? Now, I've made some calls on this in the last couple of hours. So the AFL concussion panel makes decisions on players, and, of course, the player involved was cleared. Sometimes you're cleared, sometimes you are medically retired. There are shades of grey, there are margins here. So if the AFL had said to Geelong, this player is officially okay to play, but we're worried about him, I think that's when the decision was made by Geelong. What can we do to try and minimise this risk? Now, clearly it was not the right strategy, but I think that is the storyline that will emerge in coming days here, why they believe they needed to make this decision, and those details will out. Now, as Drummond said tonight, this matter was complex, sensitive and very carefully considered by the Geelong board at the time. Geelong CEO Steve Hocking said tonight in a statement, the letter that was signed, the waiver went further than it was intended and did not involve consultation with the AFLPA. As I said, there are more layers to this that will emerge in coming days, but the AFL and Geelong have decided there is no penalty, but certainly a mistake was made by Geelong in the manner of that resolution.
1: The Cowboys have bounced back from their record 70-point drubbing by the Roosters to beat the Titans and claim local bragging rights on the Queensland coast. Jason Taumalolo kicked off proceedings with his first try in over 4 years. Philip Sammy responding for the Titans. But it was the visitors who led by 14 points at the break. Sammy again gave the Titans a glimmer of hope, crossing when Jackson Purdue was sent to the sin bin for a professional foul in the second half. But the Cowboys halfback made an immediate impact upon his return to the field.
6: Trap and scrap work. Oh, no.
7: Oh, Purdue! I said he's fresh as a daisy! He sprints away! Away from a couple! Purdue, back from purgatory, has scored for the Cowboys. Solo effort personified.
1: Hylam Lukey finished his night with a double to seal the Cowboys' fourth straight victory over the Titans. The 20-point victory moving North Queensland back up into the top eight on the ladder. Marnus Labuschagne could be in for a big summer after making the most of Australia's training camp in Brisbane. The batter admits he's had to work hard to get back to the type of form he showed when he made his test debut. The 32-year-old Queenslander praising the chance to spend the past months breaking down his game.
8: Spending hours and hours on, you know, the simple things, just my shots, my working on my shapes and my technique as a whole. It's something that I definitely needed. You know, when you're on the road playing for, you know, probably the last 7 or 8 years straight, this is the longest break I've had. And, you know, there's been times where I've tried to get things in order, but I just run out of time to fully commit to, you know, those small changes, if that's with your grip or your stance or whatever, and you revert back to what you've been doing, and you kind of never get off that cycle until you have a little gap. So it's been really nice.
1: Yeah, he's a bit of a cricket tragic, isn't he? But Australia are all the better for it. Labuschagne back for the national side next week. Australia's two-match test series kicking off against Bangladesh in Darwin on Thursday. The second test will be in Mackay. Much more sports news over on Fox Sports News at Channel 500. But let's take a check on the weather now from meteorologist Tamsin Green.
9: For your Friday, we're going to see some showers skimming across the south through South Australia. Meanwhile, a cold front will also be skimming into Western Australia there as well. But elsewhere, still looking at high pressure overhead. Another widespread frosty start across the centre and the east there. Brisbane, however, after a chilly start, we'll be seeing those temperatures climbing up to 24 degrees under plenty of sunshine. Sydney side is also set for a sunny Friday with a top of 18 degrees. But again, a chilly start with Penrith falling close to zero through the morning. Melbourne climbing up to 16 degrees. We're looking at variable amounts of clouds. Should be seeing mainly dry conditions after that low pressure system clears out towards the east. Meanwhile, Adelaide will be seeing some showers moving through, particularly so later on in the day and heading through the evening. Perth is in for a more showery day for your Friday. We're going to be seeing those winds increasing through the night as well and into Saturday, courtesy of this front, but also this low pressure system brewing out at sea. And that's going to be bringing a more unsettled weekend ahead. But before we get there, Hobart will be seeing a largely fine Friday, top of 15 degrees. Canberra, cold and frosty start, reaching 16 degrees there as well. Meanwhile, plenty of sunshine and warm weather can be expected there for Darwin.
1: More weather to come in early in the first edition. That's all for early first edition. I'll be back with your weekend first edition from 6 o'clock Eastern tomorrow. Stay tuned for Pete Stefanovic very shortly.
0: News 24 will be back after this short break.

0: Iran says a deal to reopen the Strait of Hormuz is being finalised with Oman, the US once again excluded from talks. A US Senate panel votes to hold Anthony Fauci in contempt over his COVID hearing. UEFA maintains its FIFA boycott, but now the English Football Association withdraws its support of Gianni Infantino. The ABC finally apologises after a segment describing acts of violence against Gina Rinehart. The AFL responds after the Geelong Cats scrap a controversial concussion waiver. And in more sport, the Roos return to winning ways. Plus the weather this morning, another frigid and frosty start across New South Wales.
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0: It is the 7th of August today, folks, and it's great to have your company bright and early on this Friday morning. It's just gone 6 o'clock in Canberra. Well, the US President Donald Trump has defended his War Secretary Pete Hegseth following reports the pair privately clashed over America's depleted weapons stockpile and the impact of the war with Iran. Meanwhile, as we go to air this morning, Iran has indicated a deal with Oman over the Strait of Hormuz could be close. Maddie Gannon has more from the White House.
2: As the world waits to see whether an agreement over the Strait of Hormuz comes together, President Donald Trump is forcefully pushing back on concerns about the stockpile of weapons in the U.S. In a post on True Social after midnight Thursday, Trump insisted that the U.S. military has, quote, massive amounts of munitions. He said that more is being made and sent to the U.S. This follows reports from CNN and others about concerns being expressed within the military community about the supply of weapons in the U.S. being depleted as the U.S. has continued to strike Iran over the last 5 months. Meanwhile, Iran is signaling it could be on the cusp of a deal with Oman over a temporary route for commercial shipping in the Strait of Hormuz. But it's insisting that any potential agreement does not mean that the Strait will be fully and immediately reopened for all. And we're learning new details from Iran's deputy foreign minister on what he says Iran wants to see from the U.S. for the Strait to be fully reopened. He said Iran wants to see the U.S. end its naval blockade on Iranian ports, ease oil sanctions against the country, and negotiate over Iran's frozen assets. He also said he wants to see the U.S. address instability in Lebanon. This has been a major sticking point for Iran throughout these talks, and we've seen it hasn't been an easy topic for the U.S. to address. Just this week, we've seen renewed Israeli strikes in southern Lebanon, despite a U.S. brokered ceasefire in place.
0: Still in the U.S. this hour, Dr. Anthony Fauci, who headed America's COVID response, has been referred to the Department of Justice. It's after a Senate committee voted to hold the former top infectious diseases official in contempt of Congress.
3: Mr. Chairman, on the vote of those present, the yeas are 8, the nays are 5. On the vote by proxy and for the record only.
0: In contempt of Congress.
3: Mr. Chairman, on the vote of those present, the yeas are 8, the nays are 5. On the vote by proxy and for the record only.

0: Republicans overwhelmingly deciding that Dr. Anthony Fauci, who led America's response during COVID under Trump administration 1.0 and then by the Biden administration, was in contempt of Congress for what they said was him not answering questions. Last week, he fronted the committee and more than 100 times took the Fifth Amendment, repeated the same statement over and over and over again, even to simple questions like what colour is his tie, deciding obviously he wanted to take the legal advice that was given to him and plead the Fifth Amendment. This issue has very much divided Republicans and Democrats on the committee. Here's what a Republican and Democrat had to say.
1: The fact that he wouldn't answer questions about the tie he was wearing or the color of the carpet or the day of the week, Senator Paul asked him about, did he have a folder in front of him? He wouldn't answer that. Betrays the fact that his invocation of the Fifth Amendment wasn't tailored to anything. It was a predetermined, premeditated design to evade this committee's questions on any subject, including emphatically those for which he has a pardon.
2: The goal was to wait for Dr. Fauci to make any kind of misstatement and then have a weaponized Department of Justice file criminal charges for that new statement that would not have been covered by the pardon, leaving Dr. Fauci little choice but to invoke his constitutional right to not walk directly into a trap.
0: Pete, it was Joe Biden who pardoned Dr. Anthony Fauci. That pardon dates back all the way back to 2014, so well prior to the pandemic. Dr. Fauci's lawyers hit back at the Senate committee's vote today. This is what they had to say in part. Today's resolution is a continuation of Senator Paul's personal vendetta against Dr. Fauci, who spent 50 years in public health and has saved countless lives. It is shameful and wrong that Senator Paul is abusing his power by trying to weaponize the Justice Department against an honorable public servant. So Dr. Fauci's lawyers insisting there that this is a witch hunt against him by a Republican-led committee. A subcommittee of this has also obtained Dr. Fauci's phone records, phone details from the time that he was the head of the National Institute of Health during this COVID pandemic. That could glean more light, but obviously still around all of this, it goes back to the question of, was the virus born out of an animal? Was COVID leaked out of a Wuhan lab that was funded in part by American health institutions? There is a long legal process and plenty more questions that still remain unanswered about a pandemic that feels a lifetime ago.
3: It sure does. Jonathan Kersley, thank you so much. And still in the US, Republican Senator Mitch McConnell has been discharged from a hospital. The senator from Kentucky admitted to hospital about 2 months ago, and in a statement he confirmed that he will continue his recovery from home, but did not outline a potential timeline for a return to Capitol Hill. The 84-year-old has previously confirmed that he was treated in hospital due to a fall, and his doctors say a bout of childhood polio is continuing to hinder his mobility. Despite apologising and scrapping his plans for the World Game, many senior footballing figures say they still do not have any confidence in the FIFA boss Gianni Infantino. Europe's governing body, UEFA, says its threatened boycott of FIFA still stands. And the English FA doesn't have any faith in Gianni Infantino either. Here's Rob Harris.
4: Despite Infantino himself pleading on Wednesday night for those attacks to stop, saying they wouldn't be tolerated anymore, attacking the good governance and integrity of FIFA. But certainly across the world of football, there's no sense that there is good governance, with UEFA saying that they are still planning to boycott FIFA competitions because withdrawing the plan to sell shares in the World Cup has not been enough. They've still not got confidence in Gianni Infantino's leadership, and the fact that conditions have not been met to receive assurances that he will never attempt to, in their words, disfigure the game in this way again. And that puts an immediate pressure on events like the Women's World Cup next year and the Under-20 Women's World Cup coming up in just a few weeks in September, including England participating. England have reinforced their opposition to Gianni Infantino today. They warned they would submit a letter withdrawing their previous endorsement for his re-election next year. Well, now Sky News understands the Football Association has officially told FIFA it will no longer back Gianni Infantino in the election next year. And are UEFA going to come up with a rival candidate? They have until November to do so. We've been hearing from the Croatian Football Association. They've also withdrawn.

0: on their support for Gianni Infantino. And they say this is through an assessment of recent developments also surrounding the World Cup that has just happened. And of course, there are many issues during that tournament. The lifting of Follow and Balogun's red card suspension after Trump intervened to help the USA star, and going back, many other issues as well in terms of how independent disciplinary matters are. We have been hearing from the players through their global union, FIFPro, and they say they now have their trust deeply shattered within FIFA, and there's been a profound abuse of presidential power. They're now demanding things are so bad, they must have a seat on the FIFA Council to be part of decision-making.
1: The federal government's first home buyer scheme is facing criticism over its foreign owner loophole. It's believed investors who own property overseas are still eligible for Labor's 5% deposit scheme, despite it being for first home buyers. After Labor expanded the scheme in 2023, new figures show one in six people who've accessed the scheme are permanent residents, not citizens. Economists are warning the federal government that the loophole is undermining first home buyers. The US military has established a base in WA to support submarine deployments for AUKUS. Around 2,300 Americans will be deployed to support Perth's HMAS Stirling. That's according to The Australian, which is nearly double the amount of personnel previously declared by the Albanese government. Labor claims America's Navy presence in WA will not be a US base on Australian soil, but others say it appears to be the opposite. The ABC has finally apologised to Gina Rinehart over the controversial segment that depicted a violent assault on the mining magnate. Trudy McIntosh has more on the fallout from Parliament.
2: It's taken 25 days, but now an apology from the national broadcaster over a controversial segment depicting a violent assault of the mining magnate.
3: It was part of the Race Around the World program. Gina Rinehart had asked for an apology and threatened legal action. The matter was referred to the ABC Ombudsman. On Thursday, Managing Director Hugh Marks released this statement. While the Ombudsman has found that the film did not breach the ABC's editorial policies, the ABC acknowledges the episode has fallen short of community expectations. The ABC apologises to Mrs. Rinehart and to anyone else affected or upset by the publication of the film.
4: Like everybody should go through the same complaint process. Everybody is entitled to the same treatment by the ABC, and ultimately we felt the treatment of Ms. Rinehart was not fair, and so we apologised and we've edited it and changed the program. And I think the ABC has to hold itself to a higher standard, and I think it's really important we make that change. It's also important that we acknowledge we got this wrong, that we issue the apology and we make the relevant changes so that it doesn't happen again.
3: The ABC has also confirmed it will be amending its guidance as it applies to violence after reviewing whether its editorial policies reflect community expectations. Labor ministers and MPs have been peppered for days about the segment.
5: My personal view is that that was unacceptable, but it's not for me to make that determination. It's for the Ombudsman to do so.
6: Then it is not appropriate. It should not have aired.
7: That the ABC has referred this to the Ombudsman, and I'm surprised that this video is still on its site.
8: Yeah, I think it needs to come down, mate.
9: It's unacceptable. Like, no matter who it is, whether you agree or you disagree with the person, that kind of violent imagery and that misogynist imagery, it would not be accepted for any of the any of my colleagues in the Parliament who are women.
2: The ABC has removed the relevant material from all of its platforms.
1: Shrouded in secrecy until now, a temporary ban on the reporting of evidence in the Alan Jones trial has been lifted. After 2 days of heated cross-examination, I should say, one of the former broadcaster's accusers maintains he didn't come forward for financial gain.
10: For 2 days, we've been unable to tell you about new evidence in the Alan Jones trial. A judge now lifting a non-disclosure order, painting a clearer picture of the relationship between Mr. Jones and complainant Jay, who alleges the former 2GB host kissed and sexually touched him without his consent when he was a teen athlete. Over a 9-year period, Mr. Jones paid Jay up to $600 per week. Mr. Jones claims this was to support his sporting career. His barrister, Gabrielle Bashir SC, saying you're casting these payments as something sinister, when in fact your understanding at the time was they were anything but. They were payments to support your career. He replied, absolutely not. He was also given lavish gifts gifts, including a car and a new phone. Ms. Bashir saying Alan Jones was unfailingly generous to you and supported you financially throughout your career, didn't he? He replied, yes. Ms. Bashir said, and even after you were injured in 2008, yes. He replied, yes. The defence picking apart Jay's recollection of alleged incidents of sexual touching, including when Mr. Jones allegedly grabbed his penis while driving, as well as an alleged kiss in a Canberra hotel after he'd driven Mr. Jones there for work. Ms. Bashir saying that whole replayed memory of that allegation of the kiss was just a sham, wasn't it? He replied, no, it absolutely was a kiss in that room. Mr. Jones' barrister trying to discredit Jay by seizing on the fact that he lost his job as a police officer in 2024 and committed several offences, including drink driving and assault. Ms. Bashir saying you punched another man in the face. He replied, yes. Ms. Bashir saying after a blue on a night of drinking and playing pokies, didn't you? He replied, yes. The accuser moved back in with his mother after struggling to pay rent and child support. He denies he had a gambling issue. Ms. Bashir saying, did you see an opportunity there for something life-changing to happen for you, for something to change your financial circumstances? He replied, I don't want anything from this, and if there is any opportunity to obtain finances or some reward, I won't accept it. The defence's central argument is that the accuser concocted his allegations against Mr. Jones after hearing other people come forward in the hope of setting up a financial claim. Mr. Jones denies the allegations. Julia Bradley in Sydney for News 24.
1: Take you live to the Oval Office in the White House, because happening now, President Trump is there with Stephen Miller and a few others as well. He's having another crack at birthright citizenship with a new executive order. Let's listen in.
11: It's a disgrace. They're buying their way in, and we're not going to let it happen. So, Steve, if you will, please.
12: Yes, so today the president signed these two executive orders here relating to birthright citizenship and birth tourism. As the president mentioned, the 14th Amendment was passed exclusively in the aftermath of the Civil War so to ensure that the children of slaves would be citizens. It had no other meaning and purpose outside of that. And that's been clear, obviously, since the day that it was passed. You can go back and you can read the congressional debates. This is not something that's even seriously contested by anybody. The president is using his authority as commander-in-chief to sign first an executive order using the new ruling the Supreme Court issued to expand the definitions of people who are ineligible for birthright citizenship. That includes, for example, alien enemies of the United States, members of foreign terrorist organizations, and large categories of people who lobby and act on behalf of foreign governments. And so with taking this action, it ensures that large numbers of people who wrongly would be getting birthright citizenship will no longer be eligible for those benefits. The second action that he's taking, which is especially historic, is for the first time ever in American history to ban birth tourism. So I want you to really let that sink in. This has been something that people have talked about not only for years, but for decades. The idea that people come here pretending to be a tourist, pretending to be a visitor, saying they want to go to Disneyland, they want to go visit a monument or go to a national park, but the real reason they're here is to have a child, to make that child an automatic citizen, leave our country, and then have a U.S. citizen child. It gives them access under this broken system to welfare benefits, ultimately to the voting booth, and all the other rights and privileges that belong solely to Americans. So that practice of birth tourism is, as of the signing of this order, hereby banned. And what that means is that no one in the world is any more allowed to obtain a visa for this fraudulent purpose. It is probably, and President Trump has done many historic things on immigration, too many to list now, sealed the southern border shut, record deportations, record integrity, stopping foreign terrorist entry, record reduction in drug seizures, dismantling criminal cartels, dismantling the gangs, right? Everything he's done that has been so unprecedented. I would put this in the top three in terms of importance, because it ends what has been one of the gravest and most egregious abuses of the American system, and it keeps American citizenship sacred.
11: Thank you. Okay.
13: Mr. President.
11: That's big stuff. That's a big deal.
13: Thank you. On the birth tourism executive order, what are the plans for enforcement in terms of cracking down on birth tourism?
14: tourism hotels as common in parts
11: of California. We're cracking down very big, big crackdowns, and this will give us the right to do it in a much more forceful manner. But they've taken birthright citizenship and they've made a joke out of it. And we're actually the only country of size, I think just about the only country, period, that does birthright citizenship. I thought we were going to win it at the Supreme Court. Unfortunately, we had a bad decision, very unfair decision. Our country suffers because of it, and we're ending it a different way.
15: Mr. President,
16: at the Supreme Court, John Sauer, the Solicitor General, did not have an answer as to how many individuals take advantage of birth tourism. Is there a number that you
11: I'll tell you right now, hundreds of thousands, okay? Hundreds of thousands. You have one man came in with a family, had said he had 56 children. Another one came in, they said they had 98 children. This was not what it was for. This was meant for the babies of slaves. It was right after 1 week or 2 weeks after the Civil War ended. This wasn't for wealthy multi-millionaires, billionaires coming in and bringing 15, 20, 30 children along with them. It's become a big business, and we're ending that business, please.
15: What makes you confident, Mr. President, that this will pass constitutional law?
11: I think it will. I think, in fact, I asked a very talented person named Will Scharf, who's standing right behind me. Do you want to discuss that, Will? You felt pretty surely, pretty strongly about it.
17: The law is absolutely clear. What we're talking about, as Stephen said, with respect to birth tourism, something that used to happen incidentally, where somebody who happened to be on vacation here went into labor early and had a baby. This was sort of a relatively small problem. What we've seen in recent years, though, is organized rings, at times criminal rings, setting up a system whereby tens, hundreds, thousands, tens of thousands of people can come to this country in an organized fashion and give birth here purely for the sake of obtaining birthright citizenship. This order takes a number of different actions intended to combat those sorts of organized practices. We look very heavily at denying visas to people that we have reason to believe are coming here for that purpose. Visas both for putative parents, but also for the people organizing these rings. There's also obviously a law enforcement component. We'll have a full fact sheet released on this soon, but what we're doing is taking legally validated means that are clearly within our disposal and targeting them square on to this birth tourism industry. There's absolutely nothing in here that runs afoul of any of the Supreme Court's opinions on the subject. This is, frankly, it's action that's overdue. And I'm thankful that President Trump is finally taking decisive action to combat this issue of birth tourism now that it's been queued up in the way that it has as a result of the Supreme Court's opinion.
11: This should have been done a long time ago. This should have happened years ago, but we're taking care of it now. Please.
18: Thank you. Can you help us understand how you distinguish between a tourist and a birth tourist?
11: Well, I'll let you discuss it, please.
19: Yes, happy to. And so, by the way, that's an excellent presentation.
17: Thank
19: Will.
17: You, Stephen.
19: For those of you who want to do your research on this, Section 215A of the Immigration and Nationality Act gives the president this authority. 215A of the Immigration and Nationality Act. Very rarely used, probably one of the strongest laws in the entire federal code, gives him this power. And that's not the only, but it's the main statutory authority that's being used in this order. So birth tourism is, by definition, a fraud on the American system, on the American taxpayer, on the American visa. If you're coming here, and again, your stated purpose is that you're a tourist, then by definition, you are here to come for a few weeks, look at what we have, engage in commerce, and leave. So if you're telling a consular officer you're here as a tourist, but your true purpose and intent is to go to a baby mill, give birth, and try to mint an American citizen while you're here, then you're committing a fraud against the American government. And by definition, that visa can and should and will be now denied.
20: Mr. President, there is a report that you told donors that they need to get J.D. Vance elected in 2028. Is that your official endorsement?
11: No. It's I heard about it a little while ago. I think he's great, but we're way too early to even be thinking about that. Okay.
20: And Mr. President, Republicans are arguing a lot right now about affordability. What is your message on affordability going into the midterms?
11: Well, that's a good question, but it's sort of simple to answer. I inherited the highest prices ever. I inherited the worst inflation in the history of our country. And we have done an amazing job And oil prices now are coming down very rapidly. If you look at what's going on, it's down to 75. When I started the very important excursion into the Islamic Republic of Iran, it was a very important excursion because they can't have a nuclear weapon. Otherwise, the whole world would get blown up. We're not going to let that happen. Not only us, not only the Middle East, the whole world would have been, it would have been catastrophic. We had no choice. We had oil down to less than two, in many places like Iowa, oil was down to, gasoline was down at numbers that people hadn't seen in years. $1.85, $1.95, so it passed Tuesday. I was in Iowa at a stop, and we had $1.95, another one, $1.85 a gallon. And we'll see those days pretty soon again, based on everything I see, as soon as the war ends. And I think it's going to end pretty soon. I don't think they can go much longer. Yeah, please.
18: Has a deal been reached to reopen the Strait of Hormuz?
11: Well, I don't want to say it has been. It's sort of open right now. You know, we have a thing called the blockade headed up by the U.S. Navy, and we control it. And now we control it, but they can always shoot something. They always have something, or drop a mine. And if you have one mine sitting out there, you sort of mess things up because people don't want to take their billion-dollar boats and accidentally get hit by a mine. But I think we're doing very well. I just, you know, I'm involved in the negotiation. I think we're doing fine. It could be soon, yeah.
16: Mr. President, have you lobbied any of the undecided Republicans who will vote tomorrow on Todd Blanche's nomination?
11: I will lobby if I need to. I will lobby very, very diligently because he's outstanding. He should be good. I mean, I can't imagine he's as good as there is in the country. People have such unbelievable respect for Todd Blanche. So hopefully that won't be necessary. I spoke to some people. I did. Hopefully it'll all work out very well for the country because you're not going to find better than Todd Blanche.
16: Will you reach out to Senator Murkowski, Senator Cassidy, for instance?
11: Let's see if we need anybody. I'll reach out to whoever I have to. But anybody voting against him would be doing a great disservice to the country, please.
14: Mr. President, the deadline for Representative Max Miller to withdraw from his race is coming up next week. Yeah. Do you believe he should withdraw?
11: Well, I'm not going to get involved in that. It's a very sad situation. And I know Max very well. But it's very, very sad that a situation like that takes place. Yeah.
20: Do you think the DOJ should prosecute Dr. Fauci?
11: Well, you know, they prosecuted Peter Navarro and they prosecuted Steve Bannon, two very decent people, over something that essentially was never prosecuted before. And there are sort of telltale signs of similarity. And they went to jail for a number of months over something that I saw one of the analysts said they used to laugh at it in the Justice Department when something like that was referred. But Merrick Garland prosecuted two very decent people and sent them to jail. I wasn't president. I would have given them a pardon in 2 seconds, but I wasn't. It was after I left. They waited till after I left, and then they prosecuted these two people, and they ought to be ashamed of themselves. So when you see that happen, you sort of say, maybe he should. What he did is far more serious than a lot of crimes, frankly. But they prosecuted two people where nothing like that has ever taken place before.
18: Mr. President, on munitions, you posted overnight that the U.S. has a massive amount, and you deny that there are any shortages. There is a supplemental request for $21 billion to restock. So, why is that request still there if there's
11: Well, because we need more all the time. I mean, we need more. Look, we gave tremendous amount to Ukraine, the Biden people did, and they were given free of charge, no charge, billions, hundreds of billions of dollars. And fortunately, I built up so much during my term. I rebuilt the military and also loaded it up with a lot of stuff. And we have certain types of munitions that are very powerful, that we have virtual unlimited supply. We have others where it's a little bit tighter, and we're getting them in on a daily basis. As you know, our defense companies are building more plants right now than at any point in history. They're building plants for the Patriots, for the Tomahawks, for everything. But we have certain types of munitions, which are very, They may not be as accurate. They may not be, you know, they're not as elite. We have elite too, but we're watching that very closely. But we have certain types which are very powerful and very good, and we have an unlimited supply, and so we're in great shape. But with that being said, we always want more. We have to have more. We have other things maybe come up. You maybe come up and maybe don't come up. Hopefully nothing else does come up. But we're in very good shape. We have literally massive amounts of ammunition. Yeah.
16: Mr. President, on Ukraine, President Zelensky says his country desperately needs long-range missiles or those Patriot missile batteries. Is that something that you're...
11: Well, I mean, we want missiles, too. You know, when Biden gave him so much, Biden gave $300 billion worth of ammunition. You know, when I left, it was full. And he gave a lot of it away. Now we're rebuilding it, and we're using munitions that are very powerful, very good, but we wouldn't have been using them. We could have used something else. But these are a little bit older type, equally as effective, and it's things that we have so much. Plus, we have supplies of munitions all over the world that if we ever needed them, we'd take that. We're supplied all over the world, but we're in very, very good shape.
16: Russia seems to have increased their attacks on
11: civilian
16: areas.
11: I know.
16: That must be of concern to you, Mr. President.
11: Well, look, we're not involved from the standpoint that we're separated by an ocean, but I hate to see 25,000 young people a month get killed, and that's what's happening. Between Russia and Ukraine, they're losing on average 25,000, mostly soldiers, a month. And, you know, we're working on it, and I think we're making progress, but it's a violent, very violent war. There's a lot of hatred in that war, a lot of hatred between the two leaders. I settled 8 wars. I thought this would be maybe one of the easier ones, and it turned out to be the most difficult. But progress is being made. Thank you very much, everybody.
0: Thank you.
1: U.S. President Donald Trump speaking and taking questions for about 10 to 15 minutes there on a range of issues and some interesting points that he was raising too. I mean, first of all, you've got what they're claiming to be birth tourism. So an executive order has been signed there. And so basically, if people are coming to the United States having a baby with the idea of just getting citizenship, well, they're trying to put a stop to that. So they're calling that birth tourism. If you get found guilty, then you're going to get visas torn up, etc. That one brought forward by the president and also his offsider, Stephen Miller. You've got on Iran. There could be a deal soon, he's saying, on Fauci. There is a push from Washington basically have Washington come down harder on him after he pled the fifth 111 times last week. So there's more on that with John O'Kersley shortly. They've got enough munitions. There's a whole bunch there from Donald Trump, so we'll outlay this for you now. Donald Trump has denied reports that America is suffering a weapons shortage. Several American media outlets are reporting the country had used much of its global stockpile of long-range precision missiles during the war against Iran. Despite this, the US president confirmed in a post that America has, quote, massive amounts of munition. Well, he said that just then. There is an unlimited amount of munitions, but we need more, he says. Donald Trump claims his administration will also be seeking long-term jail sentences for those suspected of leaking any kind of information. This goes to a story that was presented a while back that behind the scenes at the White House, there'd been growing consternation about the length of the war in Iran and the fact that America's stockpile was being depleted. And so there's a report in the Washington Post that emerged about some kind of heated talk behind the scenes involving his war secretary, Pete Hegseth. Well, the president says he's extremely happy with Pete Hegseth now, solidifying this in a Truth Social post overnight. And this has been backed up by comments just now. But he said, the fake news, as usual, is spreading false and completely unfounded rumours. I'm extremely happy with the job Pete Hegseth is doing. This rumour was started by the Washington Post, Compost, he says, one of the worst media outlets in the business, despite our telling them their story is completely false. That's what he said there. And there's fresh comments, too, when he was just asked about that in the Oval Office a moment ago. He's also asked about Iran. And here we go. Iran and Oman have reportedly reached an understanding on an agreement to reopen the Strait of Hormuz for 60 days. The deal would give Tehran control over ships entering the Gulf, while Oman would control outbound traffic. The proposed transit corridor would see outbound vessel traffic using a new route and allow Tehran to intervene if necessary. A US official has told News 24, though, any temporary routes will be without any impediments, meaning no approvals or permissions and no tolls or charges. The Strait of Hormuz is an international waterway and no party controls the lanes or the ability to transit through them. So that one's come to us. The shipping lane has been effectively closed since the start of the conflict in the Middle East in February. So that's been going on for months now. But there is a claim that they're not going to be taking charges. Well, a lot of people kind of dispute that privately. A US Senate committee has voted to hold former chief medical advisor Dr. Anthony Fauci in contempt of Congress. Dr. Fauci had refused to answer questions 111 times last week during a hearing on the COVID-19 pandemic, instead using his Fifth Amendment right to not incriminate himself.
0: Don't interrupt the chair. Don't interrupt the chair.
21: After a feisty debate, the Senate Homeland Security and Governmental Affairs Committee voted to hold Dr. Anthony Fauci in contempt of Congress Thursday.
22: What he displayed last Wednesday was contempt for this committee, contempt for our investigation.
21: All Democrats on the committee voted no.
23: This kind of show trial is no way to elicit the important information that the country needs to know.
24: I will invoke my right under the Fifth Amendment.
21: Fauci pled the Fifth 111 times last week, refusing to answer questions about his leadership of the U.S. response to the COVID pandemic, even though he was preemptively pardoned by President Biden in 2025.
25: That when a witness has received immunity, he may not stand upon his privilege.
21: Normally, a contempt charge would next go to the full Senate and need 60 votes to overcome a filibuster. But Republican Chair Rand Paul plans to send it straight to the Department of Justice.
0: Accountability is not vengeance. Accountability is what stands between the American people and a repeat of the mistakes and the very real consequences of the past.
21: But Democrats argue Republicans weren't looking for answers. They were laying a trap.
26: The goal was to wait for Dr. Fauci to make any kind of misstatement and then have a weaponized Department of Justice file criminal charges for that new statement that would not have been covered by the pardon.
21: Congress can only refer a contempt charge. Ultimately, the DOJ decides whether or not to prosecute.
1: And as you just heard in the questions that were put to him in the Oval Office a moment ago, this is Donald Trump talking about Fauci.
11: They prosecuted Peter Navarro and they prosecuted Steve Bannon, two very decent people, over something that essentially was never prosecuted before. And there are sort of telltale signs of similarity. And they went to jail for a number of months. I wasn't president. I would have given them a pardon in 2 seconds.
1: Federal officials in the U.S. are investigating an incident involving Marine One, the helicopter used by the President Donald Trump and a commercial jet. It follows action taken by the FAA to ensure helicopters and planes no longer share the same airspace around Reagan Airport following a fatal incident last year.
27: With the president on board, Marine One took off from the White House Tuesday afternoon. But despite protocol, air traffic controllers had not stopped flight traffic at Reagan National Airport. The FAA and NTSB are now investigating why.
28: Tower, that's Marine One proceeding as briefed.
29: One, you got traffic
28: routine
29: off runway 1,
28: E-170. Marine 1, visual traffic.
29: Marine 1, roger.
28: 1, we'll be doing a momentary delay.
27: Video shows a commercial jet taking off at 2:35 p.m. Then, a short time later, you see Marine 1 flying into the area over the Potomac River. The FAA says the flight paths were not on a collision course, writing, quote, there was momentary loss of separation, after which the aircraft continued to move away from one another. The air traffic controller was in contact with both the commercial pilot and Marine 1 pilot during the loss of separation. A White House spokesperson added, quote, Marine One flights are piloted by some of the best aviators in the world, and at no point was the president in harm's way. The FAA tightened up the amount of air traffic near Reagan National Airport after a deadly mid-air collision last year. That happened when an Army Black Hawk helicopter collided with an American Airlines regional jet, which had been cleared to land at the airport, killing 67 people. The Marine Corps calls Tuesday's flight routine and says air traffic controllers approved the requested route.
1: The battle over Australia's migration future is intensifying. One Nation's leader says she doesn't care about the backlash to her plan as the government delays unveiling its own reset.
2: For Pauline Hanson, the message is simple. The country needs fewer migrants.
3: Why bring in so many people that don't fit the needs that we want in Australia?
2: One Nation's signature policy is a cap of 130,000 visas a year. Current migration across permanent, temporary and student visas total around 550,000 annually.
3: We don't need any more Uber drivers, nail technicians, dog walkers. These people, gone.
2: Business groups warn One Nation's cuts could worsen workforce shortages.
3: I don't care what people think, whether, you know, it's going to affect their businesses, they're not going to sell that many products or the universities because they won't have the number of foreign students coming in here. I don't care.
2: The Home Affairs Minister was set to unveil Labor's migration reset, but the anticipated speech has been postponed.
4: This is about as embarrassing as it gets. And I really start to question whether the government even has a plan to follow through.
2: Net overseas migration has been trending down since its post-COVID peak, but it remains well above Labor's long-term target of 225,000 a year.
5: The government was expected to announce changes to tighten the system, including scaling back some pathways for temporary workers to bring their family members to Australia.
2: The policy reset will have to wait.
6: Something is very, very wrong inside Labor at the moment when it comes to this issue of migration. They are now starting to see the problem of the policy approach they've taken to migration, and they're looking for a quick fix.
2: Ruben Spargo, News 24, Canberra.
1: Well, as property prices fall following changes in the federal budget, one city is bucking that trend. Darwin is now the only Australian capital where house prices are still growing. But as Matt Cunningham reports, this is a place where the scars of negative equity still loom large.
7: Waterfront views just a stone's throw from the CBD, and all for a fraction of the price you might expect to pay in the big cities.
8: The home itself here on the market for $2.5 million.
7: As Australian property prices fall following the federal budget, one city continues to rise.
9: The Darwin property market is the strongest in Australia at this point.
7: The latest PropTrack data released this week revealed Darwin is the only national capital where prices are still growing. Over the past 12 months, Darwin house prices have risen almost 15%. During the same period, Sydney prices are down 1.6% and Melbourne is down 2.7%.
9: Darwin's growth is being driven by population growth primarily. There is a lot of investment in the city. We are seeing growth in employment across a range of sectors.
7: With major projects like the Beetaloo Basin onshore gas field about to begin production, more growth is expected over the next 12 months.
10: It's because of the fact that we have four nation-building projects happening in the Territory right now.
8: Gas, mining, defence, big investment from government and private sectors really driving people to the NT.
7: The property market is in sharp focus as the federal government struggles to sell its changes to negative gearing and capital gains tax.
12: 99% of people have met their repayments or are ahead on their mortgages, which means they can't be in negative equity because they're ahead their mortgage repayment.
30: No, that's not true.
12: The scheme is working very well.
7: While some members of the government might be struggling with the concept of negative equity, it's an all too familiar theme here in Darwin. In 2012, during construction of the INPEX gas plant, Darwin's median house price reached $715,000, the highest in the country. But over the next decade, prices crashed, leaving many of those who bought at the peak of the market with homes worth hundreds of thousands of dollars less than what they paid for them. After 2 years of strong growth, Darwin house prices have only just gone past their 2012 peak, but are now the cheapest of any Australian capital. And while the experts expect further, if more moderate growth, there might still be time to pick up a bargain.
8: Amazing family home on the water. Doesn't get much better than this.
7: Matt Cunningham, News 24, Darwin.
1: All right, let's get some weather for you here. Friday morning, Marina, hello to you. So extremely cold morning waking up in parts of New South Wales. So what are people facing as they head out the door?
13: Once again, another morning of frost. Overnight lows dropping to minus 5 in Canberra. Just a frosty, chilly start. And now as you are heading out the door, again, dealing with frost all the way through Brisbane and across Tasmania, most of New South Wales into South Australia there. But temperatures heading out the door currently minus 4 if you are in Canberra, 8 degrees in Sydney. The interior even colder. Several locations still minus 3 in Tamworth. But again, that wind chill making current temperatures feel like 4 degrees if you were in Sydney. Feels like minus 7 in Canberra. Cooma feels like minus 9. Frigid start to the day, but the afternoon at least looking sunny and dry. Beautiful day at 19 degrees in Sydney, 24 and sunny in Brisbane. And that first chance for rainfall moving through in Adelaide as we head into the afternoon. That going to be ahead of that chance for some serious weather into the weekend.
1: Okay, so how is that all going to shake down?
13: Well, we're looking at heavy rainfall, the threat of severe weather, damaging wind, and even some snowfall. Prolonged event here with that snowfall underway. Taking a look at our Saturday, still dry in New South Wales for Saturday, but widespread rainfall across Victoria as well as South Australia. As we head into our Sunday, that's when we're really going to start to see things picking up. Very heavy rainfall potential for parts of the Alpines, as well as Taz, to see up to 100 millimeters in just 24 hours. That's also when snowfall begins and likely to stick around into Thursday. But very quickly going through our Sunday in Sydney, the good news is still 48 hours out, but it does look, at least as of now, to remain dry if you are doing city to surf. So, of course, we will keep you up to date on the latest with that should things change.
1: Okay, Marina, thank you so much. We're going to take a break. But coming up, Gianni Infantino. Well, he may have backed down over his bid to sell off parts of FIFA, but UEFA and the English Football Association, they're still not happy with him, doubling down on their boycott threat. We are live to the UK next on the latest on this ongoing scandal.
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1: You're watching First Edition, folks, and thanks for your company. More younger New Zealanders are struggling to get a job, and their feelings of frustration are threatening to boil over to the ballot box. Ahead of November's election, the country's unemployment rate has reached its highest level in more than a decade. Our New Zealand correspondent Bridie Whitten reports.
2: Young women are venting their frustrations with New Zealand's jobs market.
3: The constant rejections and the constant applying and then feeling like you're not worth it, you're worthless, is just crap.
4: I have finished studying, I've got a degree, I studied for 3 years, and I cannot find a job anywhere.
2: New Zealand's weak economic growth and prolonged downturn have made it harder for those at the start of their careers to get a foot on the jobs ladder.
5: You're hearing stories of 100 people applying for jobs, people going to 20 or 30 interviews and not being able to find anything.
2: New Zealand's unemployment rate hit 5.6% this month, the highest level in more than a decade. Similar to Australia, Kiwi youth are bearing the brunt of the weaker jobs market, with 37% of 15 to 24-year-olds either unemployed or wanting more hours. While nearly one in five Kiwi women aged between 20 and 24 are not working, studying or training, the highest rate out of any group.
6: Yes, it's a real concern, and when you have a tough economic time, it's often the people at the start of their careers that find it so difficult because they're in that catch-22 where you've got to have experience to get experience.
2: This week, students protested at New Zealand's Parliament, arguing the promise that education is the pathway to opportunity has been broken. But New Zealand's government has rejected students are being shortchanged. Young New Zealanders unhappy with the state of the country's economy are less likely to translate that frustration into electoral power. Nearly half of 18 to 24-year-olds aren't enrolled to vote at the November general election.
7: For young people, it's kind of a choice between more of the same with the current government or some questions with opposition.
2: For New Zealand, the concern is that a generation educated at home is increasingly looking across the Tasman for opportunities.
7: 70% of our students have already said that they're looking overseas to Oz.
2: Bridie Whitten, News 24, Wellington.
1: European football body UEFA has reinforced its threat to boycott FIFA-run competitions and has reiterated the loss of confidence in Gianni Infantino. So we brought you that story yesterday about he apologised for this long-running saga at the moment, but it hasn't stopped these moves against him. So UEFA says its boycott of future World Cups could continue, and the English FA has now withdrawn its support of Infantino. So joining us live now is TalkSport commentator Ben Jacobs. So if he thought the apology would be enough, Ben, it appears he's mistaken.
8: Yeah, absolutely. Gianni Infantino probably felt that he dealt a little bit of a blow to his critics when he got a joint letter yesterday that crucially was signed by his number two, the General Secretary, Matthias Grafström, and it appeared to present a position of both strength and unity. But UEFA have fought back, and in a statement released today, a spokesperson told me and other media that just because FIFA Forward Enterprise, the privatisation plan of Gianni Infantino are no more, that's not good enough, because without a change in leadership, and namely Infantino, UEFA are prepared to double down and boycott FIFA competitions, and more so as well, bring FIFA to a gridlock, not attend meetings, not engage, continue to fight against Gianni Infantino. And now the key to all of this is that a threat? Is that a bluff? Or is it a reality that's going to materialise in a credible candidate to go head-to-head against Gianni Infantino, and then suddenly the election gets very interesting?
1: OK, so, I mean, you called all this before we get to who could be coming up next. The last time we chatted, you said that this scandal will result in questions of no confidence over his role, and now this has happened. So does this end with him falling on his sword? Is this the only possible outcome here?
8: No, it ends, despite the politics and the complexities, with one magic number, 106. And if Gianni Infantino feels he's got 106 votes, which is the majority of the 211 members, he stands, he wins, and then he assumes that post-election he has a stronger base because he will have a mandate that comes from the ballot box. And that's why Victor Montagliani, the CONCACAF president, or in theory, Nasser Al-Khelaifi, stood against him and they got the 106 votes, then Infantino would be gone. The middle ground between boycott and a candidate taking on Gianni Infantino at the election is a vote of no confidence, and that would need 53 members to table it. And it remains possible. But UEFA are doing everything they can to try and force Gianni Infantino into a corner in the hope that he walks before they have to get to the point where this goes to the vote, because the Confederation of African Football came out today and backed Gianni Infantino, and everyone behind the scenes is doing the maths. And those that want to go head to head against Gianni Infantino don't really want to come out of the woodwork unless they know they've already got the votes in the bag. And until we establish that, UEFA are pushing and threatening, sometimes with things that are far enough away that they can make a big threat and they don't have to follow through. But remember, a FIFA competition is a FIFA competition. It's not just the men and the women's World Cup. It can be youth tournaments, and some of them have qualifiers imminently. So it's going to be fascinating to see whether UEFA really mobilise and they get these countries at youth level to begin with to actually not partake in FIFA qualifiers. And if they do that, Gianni Infantino will be left in a very difficult position.
1: Right. I mean, I guess we follow now what sort of sweeteners supporters might stand to earn in the years ahead. But I mean, do you think he has the numbers?
8: Well, I think he's got the numbers in Africa. Asia is the battleground. That's where it will all be decided. The Asian Football Federation sided against FIFA Forward Enterprise, the specific plans. But certain federations like Qatar, for example, have come out and said they're pro-Infantino. And as a consequence, everybody is doing the maths. But really, UEFA, even though they appear large in stature of each federation and commercially, because they bring so much to these FIFA tournaments and ultimately help make everybody money. But the reality is it's one federation, one vote. And Gianni Infantino is less afraid of UEFA because many in UEFA, particularly the president, Alexander Seferin, have always been against him. Even when Prince Ali bin Al Hussein of Jordan came out and essentially said blackmail is going on, his federation haven't got funding, and that he's not prepared to give his vote to Infantino. And then today, a second statement stating the money's arrived to the Jordanian FA, and Prince Ali bin Al Hussein said he's still not voting for Gianni Infantino. So it kind of shows you that there's this real divide, particularly in Asia. And from Infantino's perspective, all he'll be doing is trying to make sure he gets to 106, even if he's lost almost 100 votes. And if that's the case, his plan is to fight on. If the number drops below 106 because UEFA catalysed that, then my expectation is Infantino might reconsider between now and the election.
1: We shall see. Ben, good to have you with us again. We will talk to you again soon as that story progresses. We are off to a break, but coming up, our top stories, including Iran and Oman in the final stages of drafting a critical interim deal. The ABC apologises for a segment describing violence against Gina Rinehart after growing calls from government officials. And there's a raft of breaking news involving the US president this morning on how much munitions the US actually has in taking on Iran. Anthony Fauci questions over his leadership and who the US president may be endorsing for 2028. Back soon.
0: News 24 will be back after this short break.

News 24 will be back after this short break. 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

0: News 24 will be back after this short break.
1: Iran says a deal with Oman to reopen the Strait of Hormuz is being finalised, but the US excluded from talks. A US Senate finds Anthony Fauci in contempt after he refused to answer questions at a COVID inquiry. Europe's football body maintains its boycott against FIFA as England's FA withdraws its support of Gianni Infantino. The ABC finally issues an apology for its comedy skit depicting violence against Gina Rinehart. And the AFL responds after the Geelong Cats scrap a controversial concussion contract. In more sport, the Roos return to winning ways. We've got that for you, plus our weather today, including another frigid and frosty start across parts of the east.
0: Live with Peter Stefanovic, this is First Edition.
1: It's the 7th of August today, and it's great to have you with us on this Friday morning. It's just gone 7 o'clock in Sydney. Well, the US President Donald Trump has defended his War Secretary Pete Hegseth following reports the pair privately clashed over America's depleted weapons stockpile and the impact of the ongoing war with Iran. The US President asked about its munitions level a few moments ago.
2: We have certain types of munitions, which are very, they may not be as accurate. They may not be, you know, they're not as elite. We have elite too, but we're watching that very closely. But we have certain types which are very powerful and very good, and we have an unlimited supply, and so we're in great shape. But with that being said, we always want more. We have to have more. We have other things maybe come up. You maybe come up and maybe don't come up. Hopefully nothing else does come up.
1: Meanwhile, as we go to air this morning, Iran has indicated a deal with Oman over the Strait of Hormuz and passage of ships could be close. Maddie Gannon has more from the White House.
3: As the world waits to see whether an agreement over the Strait of Hormuz comes together, President Donald Trump is forcefully pushing back on concerns about the stockpile of weapons in the U.S. In a post on Truth Social after midnight Thursday, Trump insisted that the U.S. military has, quote, massive amounts of munitions. He said that more is being made and sent to the U.S. This follows reports from CNN and others about concerns being expressed within the military community about the supply of weapons in the U.S. being depleted as the U.S. has continued to strike Iran over the last 5 months. Meanwhile, Iran is signaling it could be on the cusp of a deal with Oman over a temporary route for commercial shipping in the Strait of Hormuz. But it's insisting that any potential agreement does not mean that the Strait will be fully and immediately reopened for all. And we're learning new details from Iran's deputy foreign minister on what he says Iran wants to see from the U.S. for the Strait to be fully reopened. He said Iran wants to see the U.S. end its naval blockade on Iranian ports, ease oil sanctions against the country, and negotiate over Iran's frozen assets. He also said he wants to see the U.S. address instability in Lebanon. This has been a major sticking point for Iran throughout these talks, and we've seen it hasn't been an easy topic for the U.S. to address. Just this week, we've seen renewed Israeli strikes in southern Lebanon, despite a U.S. brokered ceasefire in place.
1: Still in Washington, and Donald Trump has suggested Anthony Fauci should be prosecuted by his Department of Justice. Let's go to our Washington correspondent, Jonathan Kersley, for more on this. So, Jono, a Senate committee has voted to find the man who headed up America's COVID response in contempt of Congress.
4: An extraordinary vote, an extraordinary proceeding that followed in the Senate committee on Capitol Hill earlier on. An extraordinary vote, an extraordinary proceeding that followed in the Senate committee on Capitol Hill.

0: of this committee deciding to refer it straight to President Trump's DOJ. The president spoke about this very issue inside the Oval Office, suggesting that Anthony Fauci should be prosecuted and charged.
1: They prosecuted Peter Navarro and they prosecuted Steve Bannon, two very decent people, over something that essentially was never prosecuted before. And there are sort of telltale signs of similarity. And they went to jail for a number of months. I wasn't president. I would have given them a pardon in 2 seconds.
0: Pete, inside that hearing, there was frustration from Republicans at the lack of answers from Dr. Fauci last week. There was frustration from Democrats that they say this was a pursuit by Republicans to try and go after Dr. Fauci. But this is what one Republican, Josh Hawley, had to say.
2: The fact that he wouldn't answer questions about the tie he was wearing or the color of the carpet or the day of the week, Senator Paul asked him about, did he have a folder in front of him? He wouldn't answer that. Betrays the fact that his invocation of the Fifth Amendment wasn't tailored to anything. It was a predetermined, premeditated design to evade this committee's questions on any subject, including emphatically those for which he has a pardon.
0: Pete, you can bet your bottom dollar Anthony Fauci is going to fight this tooth and nail. His lawyer was removed from last week's hearing today. He issued a statement that in part said, today's resolution is a continuation of Senator Paul's personal vendetta against Dr. Fauci, who spent 50 years in public health and has saved countless lives. It went on to say, it is a shameful and wrong that Senator Paul is abusing his power by trying to weaponize the Justice Department against an honorable public servant. There is a lot to still play out in this, both legally and politically. One of the subcommittees branching off this Senate committee, Pete, has also got its hands on a copy of Dr. Fauci's phone from that era, from the COVID era. So no doubt Republicans will be sifting through that to find out what more they can glean from it and whether there's more questions Dr. Fauci has to ask.
3: Okay. Jonathan Kersley, thank you. To Europe now, and despite apologising and scrapping his plans for the World Game, many senior footballing figures say they still do not have the confidence in Gianni Infantino, the FIFA boss. Europe's governing body, UEFA, says its threatened boycott of FIFA and future World Cup events still stands. Rob Harris has the latest this morning.
4: Despite Infantino himself pleading on Wednesday night for those attacks to stop, saying they wouldn't be tolerated anymore, attacking the good governance and integrity of FIFA. But certainly across the world of football, there's no sense that there is good governance, with UEFA saying that they are still planning to boycott FIFA competitions because withdrawing the plan to sell shares in the World Cup has not been enough. They've still not got confidence in Gianni Infantino's leadership and the fact that conditions have not been met to receive assurances that he will never attempt to, in their words, disfigure the game in this way again. And that puts an immediate pressure on events like the Women's World Cup next year and the Under-20 Women's World Cup coming up in just a few weeks in September, including England participating. England have reinforced their opposition to Gianni Infantino today. They warned they would submit a letter withdrawing their previous endorsement for his re-election next year. Well, now Sky News understands the Football Association has officially told FIFA it will no longer back Gianni Infantino in the election next year. And are UEFA going to come up with a rival candidate? They have until November to do so. We've been hearing from the Croatian Football Association. They've also withdrawn their support for Gianni Infantino. And they say this is through an assessment of recent developments also surrounding the World Cup that has just happened. And of course, there are many issues during that tournament. The lifting of Follow and Balogun's red card suspension after Trump intervened to help the USA star, and going back, many other issues as well in terms of how independent disciplinary matters are. We have been hearing from the players through their global union, FIFPro, and they say they now have their trust deeply shattered within FIFA, and there's been a profound abuse of presidential power. They're now demanding things are so bad, they must have a seat on the FIFA Council to be part of decision-making.
3: Closer to home now, and the ABC has finally apologised to Gina Rinehart over the controversial segment that depicted a violent assault on the mining magnate. Senior political reporter Trudy McIntosh reports on the fallout from Parliament.
5: It's taken 25 days, but now an apology from the national broadcaster.

0: over a controversial segment depicting a violent assault of the mining magnate.
1: It was part of the Race Around the World program. Gina Reinhardt had asked for an apology and threatened legal action. The matter was referred to the ABC Ombudsman. On Thursday, Managing Director Hugh Marks released this statement. While the Ombudsman has found that the film did not breach the ABC's editorial policies, the ABC acknowledges the episode has fallen short of community expectations. The ABC apologises to Mrs. Reinhardt and to anyone else affected or upset by the publication of the film.
2: Like everybody should go through the same complaint process. Everybody is entitled to the same treatment by the ABC, and ultimately we felt the treatment of Ms. Reinhardt was not fair, and so we apologised and we've edited it and changed the program. And I think the ABC has to hold itself to a higher standard, and I think it's really important we make that change. It's also important that we acknowledge we got this wrong, that we issue the apology and we make the relevant changes so that it doesn't happen again.
1: The ABC has also confirmed it will be amending its guidance as it applies to violence after reviewing whether its editorial policies reflect community expectations. Labor ministers and MPs have been peppered for days about the segment.
3: My personal view is that that was unacceptable, but it's not for me to make that determination. It's for the Ombudsman to do so.
4: Then it is not appropriate. It should not have aired.
5: That the ABC has referred this to the Ombudsman, and I'm surprised that this video is still on its site.
6: Yeah, I think it needs to come down, mate.
7: It's unacceptable. Like, no matter who it is, whether you agree or you disagree with the person, that kind of violent imagery and that misogynist imagery, it would not be accepted for any of my colleagues in the parliament who are women.
0: The ABC has removed the relevant material from all of its platforms.
8: Get some sport now on this Friday morning with Alex Thomas and a shock win for the Roos in the AFL. We'll start there.
9: Yeah, there was. And good for them breaking their dry spell. North Melbourne back in the winner's circle, possibly dealing a fatal blow to the Western Bulldogs' top six hopes in the process. The Roos making a fast start at Marvel Stadium last night, scoring 6-2 in the opening term. They never trailed. Paul Curtis with 4 goals and Luke Davis-Uniac helping to prevent a Bulldogs fight back in the second half.
10: Dodgers won, the attentions of Curtis, and then over club the handball looking for Sanders. Turnover, Sheasel by hand back towards Mukherjee. He threads the needle, barges through, kicks towards the top of the square, and a mark to LDU. It's down to you, LDU.
9: So North Melbourne breaking a run of 5 straight defeats and a 9-game losing streak to the Dogs. Coach Luke Beveridge asked about the controversy over an unnamed Geelong player signing away his right to hold the club accountable for on-field concussions.
11: All of us and a lot of you guys in the room have played the game. I think every player wants to keep playing until your boots fall off. And so it's an interesting discussion around liability and risk, and it's so I don't know enough about it. All I know that if when I was playing, we all had concussions. If I had to sign a waiver to keep playing, I would have.
9: The Cowboys have bounced back from their record 70-point drubbing by the Roosters to beat the Titans and claim local bragging rights in Queensland. Jason Taumalolo kicked off proceedings with his first try in more than 4 years. Philip Sammy responding for the Titans, but the visitors were ahead by 14 points at the break. Sammy again giving the Titans a glimmer of a hope after the break, crossing when Jackson Purdue was sent to the sin bin for a professional foul. But the Cowboys halfback made an immediate impact upon his return.
12: Trap and scrap work. Oh, no.
10: Oh, Purdue! I said he's fresh as a daisy! He sprints away! Away from a couple! Back from purgatory, has scored for the Cowboys. Solo effort personified.
9: Hylam Lukey finished his night with a double to seal the Cowboys' 4th straight victory over the Titans. The 20-point win moving North Queensland back into the NRL's top 8. Kim Lacourt-Pinard's claimed stage 6 of the Tour de France Femme after a stunning comeback. Lacourt was involved in a crash early in the 153-kilometre stage, and then needed a bike change with 15 k's to go after suffering a mechanical failure. but she was still there at the end.
13: LaCourte and Rhianna Marcus, they were the last to join the group. Longo Borghini at the rear has done all the pacemaking. LaCourte opens up, and she opens up early. Celia Jarie is in the slipstream. She now steps out. Puck Peterson comes over the top. It's the polka dots on the charge. It is still LaCourte who is fighting back. It will be tight. Kabul LaCourte. Kim LaCourte, the national champion of Mauritius. An early celebration.
9: With the win also coming after she broke her wrist earlier in the season. Meanwhile, the general classification riders a bit further back. Marlene Roosler retaining a 12-second lead over Demi Vollering for the overall leader's yellow jersey. So good for her. Great finish to that stage.
8: Okay. Nice one. Alex, appreciate that. See you next hour. Coming up here on First Edition, the Defence Minister and Deputy PM Richard Marles will be joining us live on the other side of this break. The government announcing a huge investment in defence. He's up in Darwin today for Operation Pitch Black. But, yeah, this announcement's interesting, plus issues of migration are still following the government this week. We'll be right back.
14: News 24 will be back after this short break.

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0: News 24 will be back after this short break.
1: You're watching First Edition, folks. Victoria's opposition is calling for one of the government's most senior public servants to be sacked following the damning findings of IBAC's Operation Richmond report. Georgie Dickerson has more.
2: The watchdog was highly critical of the role Tony Bates played in the secret negotiations behind the 2016 Firefighters EBA. IBAC also uncovered the close relationship between senior public servant Tony Bates and union boss Peter Marshall. Over a four-month period, the pair exchanged 381 text messages. The watchdog found a number of the messages were inappropriate for a senior public officer, including Mr. Bates describing the CFA as clowns and childish.
3: By the end of the day yesterday, Ben Carroll should have sacked Mr. Bates. What did the Premier do? He claimed he hadn't read the report. He then hid for the rest of the day. He's hidden again today. He sent out a colleague to do media who claims she hasn't read the report. They are in hiding.
2: It also found Tony Bates shared confidential government information with Peter Marshall, including advance notice of a cabinet reshuffle and reassurance there would be no change in the emergency services portfolio. The family of Jane Garrett releasing a statement saying, "Jane was a fierce advocate for truth and a fair go for all, particularly those who didn't have a voice." In her evidence, Jane said ahead of the ERSC meeting she refused to co-sign the cabinet submission because she could not in good conscience endorse an agreement which was opposed to what she swore in her ministerial oath to act in the interest of the Victorian people and good governance. She was the emergency services minister at the time and refused to endorse the agreement. That's when the secret backroom deals took place. She later stepped down and died from cancer in 2022. The government says it will implement all of the recommendations that were put forward in the report.
1: The US military has established a base in WA to support submarine deployments for AUKUS. Around 2,300 Americans will be deployed to support Perth's HMAS Stirling. That's according to The Australian today. It's nearly double the amount of personnel previously declared by the Albanese government. Labor claims America's Navy presence in WA will not be a US base on Australian soil, though. Well, the Albanese government was on the verge of announcing an overhaul to its migration policy this week. That was until the Home Affairs Minister had a change of heart and delayed the announcement. Joining us live for this and more is the Deputy Prime Minister and the Defence Minister, Richard Miles, who's in Darwin this morning for the final stretch of Exercise Pitch Black. So is Tony Burke rolled by Cabinet over his migration changes, Richard?
4: No, he wasn't. And obviously I'm not going to go into Cabinet discussions, but look, I mean, I've seen the reports this morning. That's not right. Tony's going to speak at the National Press Club shortly. It's not unusual for dates to be changed. I think what's important here, Pete, is, you know, we've been working on this issue from the moment that we've come to government. And what we inherited in the aftermath of the pandemic was a very significant migration rate. We've brought the net migration rate down by 45% since that moment. We continue to work on it in a way which makes sure that it's serving what we need as a country, but as an economy. So focusing on skilled migration, we continue to do that work, and you'll hear from Tony shortly.
1: Okay, so if he wasn't rolled, who's unhappy about it?
4: I don't think anyone's unhappy. We're working through what is a complex policy, but a policy where we're making significant progress. The migration program is really important for Australia. It always has been. It's important for our economy, but it needs to be sustainable. And in the aftermath of the pandemic, what we inherited was a very high migration rate. That's why we've reduced the net migration rate.
1: But then you took it higher.
4: 45%. We've taken the net migration rate down from its peak by 45%, and we need to make sure that it is sustainable, obviously, but also that in terms of its composition, it meets the country's needs.
1: So these changes, so these changes now, do you concede that you took the migration rate too high post-COVID?
4: We inherited, coming out of the pandemic, a high migration rate. And I think we can understand that in the sense that there was a period during the pandemic where there was no net migration because there was no movement. And so migration, the net migration rate is a combination of people in versus people out. But what we've done is brought it down, and that's the important point. We need to have it at a sustainable level, and that's what we're seeking to do. And there's more work to do here, and it is, it's a really important lever in our economy, and we need to make sure the composition of it's right. So we are continuing to do more work on this.
1: Okay.
4: And we've announced a whole lot of that in respect of the budget, where we've announced our the numbers that we will be seeking to attain over the financial year that we're in, the next financial year after that, and we're continuing to put in place the policies to achieve that. But all of that is about bringing the migration rate down.
1: And so much of the problems around housing comes from migration too. But when you've got Tanya Plibersek out this week saying it's never been a better time to be a first home buyer, or Jerome Laxall making jokes about how tax changes are tanking the market, why play down this housing collapse so much?
4: Well, because that's simply not what's happening. I mean, over the medium term and over the longer term, there's no doubt that we are going to see an increase in housing prices. But we'll just see a sustainable increase. There's no economist out there suggesting that that's not going to be the case. And when people buy housing, they buy it over the medium and long term. What we are seeking to achieve as a policy objective is firstly making sure that the increasing prices of housing increase at a sustainable rate. Over the last two decades, that's just not been the case. We've seen housing prices go up at a much faster rate than wages, and what that has done is really put housing out of the reach of a younger generation. We're seeking to restore that because the Australian dream of owning a house should not just be my dream, it should be the dream of my kids as well, and that's what we're doing with both the 5% deposit scheme but also the changes that we've made to the tax system.
1: A few questions on defence this morning, Minister. So according to The Australian, the US has established the administrative framework for a base in WA at HMAS Stirling. Is the US setting up a permanent base on Australian soil?
4: We are establishing the Submarine Rotation Force West. Yeah. We actually announced this back in 2023. What The Australian is reporting today is what, in fact, we announced a couple of months ago at the AUKUS.
1: Is that a permanent base in on our soil?
4: No, it is a rotation. So, in the sense that we have both equipment and personnel rotating through, we have US rotations present in Australia right now. In fact, we have one here in Darwin, the Marine Rotation Darwin, and it's really important in terms of the American force posture on the continent. But it's really important in terms of being able to contribute to Australian capability. And we announced the fact that we would have a submarine rotation force west back in 2023. This is a really significant step in terms of our being able to acquire a nuclear-powered submarine capability. This is not easy. It is the biggest leap in our military capability in more than a century. And being able to work on nuclear-powered submarines, on American submarines, being able to work in them, we've got submariners working in them right now, is critical in terms of building our skills and our capabilities so that we can operate our own submarines. And one of the earliest critical milestones of AUKUS is the establishment of the Submarine Rotation Force West at HMAS Stirling in the end of next year. We are on track to achieve that. As the Australian reports, the administrative arrangements from the United States have now been put in place. And what this actually is a demonstration that AUKUS is happening.
1: All right. You've got an announcement today on new advanced missiles for our Defence Force. How will that help us?
4: So the Joint Advanced Tactical Missile really extends the air-to-air range of our fighter planes, and they'll be put on all of our fighter planes, Growlers, Super Hornets and the F-35s. So if you think about air-to-air combat, which is what's being exercised here at Exercise Pitch Black, a lot of the ability to win in that environment is the range of the air-to-air missiles that you have. And what the JADMs is going to do, and we're going to purchase up to 450 of them, will greatly extend the air-to-air range of our fighter planes. And it's actually going to be a game changer. We're really excited about what this will mean. They'll be on those planes shortly. And this is a more than $700 million purchase. And it's very significant in terms of our air capability.
1: Okay. And just a final one here. The ABC has finally apologised over that segment which encouraged violence against Gina Rinehart. It's taken down the video and apologised, as I mentioned, but it took long enough. Should it have happened sooner?
4: Well, I think it's a very good thing that the ABC has apologised. I also think it's a very good thing that they've taken that part of the video down. As I think I've said to you previously, and I know you've been focused on this, I've not seen the video, nor that part of the video,
1: for good reason.
4: Nor do I intend to see it. Yeah, I'm not. There's no criticism at all in that. The point I would want to make is I've not seen this video or that part of it, but it's been described to me, and we have consistently been saying that it's utterly inappropriate. And it is, I think, right that the ABC has apologised. It was right that they referred it to the Ombudsman, to be fair, early on, but it's right that they've apologised, and it's right that this part of the video has been taken down.
1: That's the Defence Minister, Richard Marles, joining us live from Darwin. Richard, appreciate it. Well, a US Senate committee has voted to hold former chief medical advisor Dr. Anthony Fauci in contempt of Congress. President Trump believes Dr. Fauci's treatment is not dissimilar to how some of his allies have been treated in the past.
5: They prosecuted Peter Navarro and they prosecuted Steve Bannon, two very decent people, over something that essentially was never prosecuted before. And there are sort of telltale signs of similarity. And they went to jail for a number of months. I wasn't president. I would have given him a pardon in 2 seconds.
1: Yeah, so you'll recall this. Last week, Dr. Fauci had refused to answer questions during a hearing on the COVID-19 pandemic, instead using his Fifth Amendment right to not incriminate himself.
6: Don't interrupt the chair. Don't interrupt the chair.
7: After a feisty debate, the Senate Homeland Security and Governmental Affairs Committee voted to hold Dr. Anthony Fauci in contempt of Congress Thursday.
8: What he displayed last Wednesday was contempt for this committee, contempt for our investigation.
7: All Democrats on the committee voted no.
9: This kind of show trial is no way to elicit the important information that the country needs to know.
10: I will invoke my right under the Fifth Amendment.
7: Fauci pled the Fifth 111 times last week, refusing to answer questions about his leadership of the U.S. response to the COVID pandemic, even though he was preemptively pardoned by President Biden in 2025.
11: That when a witness has received immunity, he may not stand upon his privilege.
7: Normally, a contempt charge would next go to the full Senate and need 60 votes to overcome a filibuster. But Republican Chair Rand Paul plans to send it straight to the Department of Justice.
12: Accountability is not vengeance. Accountability is what stands between the American people and a repeat of the mistakes and the very real consequences of the past.
7: But Democrats argue Republicans weren't looking for answers. They were laying a trap.
13: The goal was to wait for Dr. Fauci to make any kind of misstatement and then have a weaponized Department of Justice file criminal charges for that new statement that would not have been covered by the pardon.
7: Congress can only refer a contempt charge. Ultimately, the DOJ decides whether or not to prosecute.
1: Donald Trump has signed two executive orders this morning seeking to limit birthright citizenship in the United States. It's the president's second attempt to remove the process that's been dubbed birth tourism. Now, it will be challenged in court for potentially violating the 14th Amendment. On June 30, the US Supreme Court dismissed a broader executive order signed by Donald Trump to deny automatic citizenship to those with non-citizen parents. So if you're wondering what this is all about, well, it's about folks coming into the United States and having a baby and then getting a visa automatically. So the White House wants to put an end to that. The president said this morning, big changes to the bill are coming.
5: Big crackdowns and this will give us the right to do it in a much more forceful manner. But they've taken birthright citizenship and they've made a joke out of it. And we're actually the only country of size, I think just about the only country, period, that does birthright citizenship. I thought we were going to win it at the Supreme Court. Unfortunately, we had a bad decision, very unfair decision. Our country suffers because of it, and we're ending it a different way.
1: The president says parents are using fraudulent misrepresentation to gain access to the United States, specifically as tourists or workers. So what he hopes to do is that if that happens in the future, then visas will be denied and police will get involved. That's what he hopes the outcome to this will be, as an attempt to end what the White House calls birth tourism. Geelong has scrapped a secret deal with an AFL player which relieved the club of all legal responsibility for concussions. Live to Aspen Blomfield at AFL House in Melbourne. Aspen, what's the club had to say?
14: Pete, Geelong has conceded this letter went further than was originally intended. Just to recap, an AFL player was cleared by a concussion panel to continue playing after sustaining multiple head knocks. However, the Geelong Cats didn't want to open themselves up to a massive damages claim if this player was to re-injure themselves. So a secret deal was struck whereby the player would assume all legal responsibility. This waiver insider letter was not lodged or approved by the AFL or Players Association. Now, we've received a statement from the Geelong Cats. They say they acknowledge the letter signed with one of its players went further than was intended and recognise the absence of the Players Association in the process. The club will remove the waiver outlined in the letter, noting that the player continues to acknowledge potential risks. We've also received a statement from the AFL and Players Association who say they are aware of a complex and unique case in which a Geelong player was cleared as fit to play. The AFL is satisfied that the letter was not used by Geelong to allow a medically unfit player to return to play, and any proposed arrangements that impact on a player's legal rights and protections will need to be approved by the AFL in the future. Now, there's been plenty of reaction overnight. There's a lot of people in the football community who want to see Geelong sanctioned, but there's also a lot of people who say that players sign themselves up to these risks.
15: It is really difficult, though, because we know that the players' health and well-being is the number one priority. But there's also players here making a living for themselves and their family. And if we go too hard down this path where we start stepping on every minute detail, well, all of a sudden the medical panel go, you've had two or three concussions, you retire, you're done. And then we'll start booting players out of the game.
16: All I know that if when I was playing, we all had concussions, if I had to sign a waiver to keep playing, I would have.
14: The Herald Sun has also revealed that a similar agreement was struck between a Sydney player and the VFL several years ago. Pete?
1: Aspen Blomfield, thank you so much. Well, the ABC has apologised for offensive comments directed at Gina Rinehart in a Race Around the World episode. Crystal Wu is following the story for us live this morning. Crystal, the apology appears to go further than the Ombudsman's findings.
17: Yeah, that's right, Pete. The Ombudsman found the episode did not breach editorial standards in relation to harm and offence. But despite this, the ABC's managing director, Hugh Marks, yesterday apologising, saying the episode fell short of community expectations. Now, this all relates to the ABC's Race Around the World episode, which aired on July 12, where contestant Rachel McGuinness, who describes herself as a visual artist, made offensive remarks towards mining magnate Gina Rinehart. Now, in this episode, she uses words to the effect of wanting to shove a stick up her and also mixing her guts up nice and smooth until it resembled a sausage roll. Here was Hugh Marks apologising yesterday.
18: Everybody should go through the same complaint process. Everybody is entitled to the same treatment by the ABC, and ultimately we felt the treatment of Ms. Rinehart was not fair, and so we apologised and we've edited it and changed the program. And I think the ABC has to hold itself to a higher standard, and I think it's really important we make that change. It's also important that we acknowledge we got this wrong, that we issue the apology and we make the relevant changes so that it doesn't happen again.
17: Now, Communications Minister Annika Wells has been pressed for her response. Now, previously she had described the episode as offensive, but refused to force ABC to apologise. Richard Marles also said he was surprised a few days ago that the episode was still made available. It's since been confirmed it has been removed and amended from the website.
4: I think it's a very good thing that the ABC has apologised. I also think it's a very good thing that they've taken that part of the video down. As I think I've said to you previously, and I know you've been focused on this, I've not seen the video nor do I intend to see it. Yeah, I'm not. There's no criticism at all in that. The point I would want to make is I've not seen this video or that part of it, but it's been described to me, and we have consistently been saying that it's utterly inappropriate.
17: This time last week, contestant Kate McGuinness issued a statement through the ABC apologising, saying it was no way in her intention to promote violence. Now, in the statement, she says, "Unfortunately, jokes do not land with everyone. Its purpose was never to be taken literally. I apologise to anyone I've offended." And News 24 has reached out to Gina Reinhart for a comment, Pete.
1: Okay, Crystal Blue, thank you. Coles is planning to move around 1,000 jobs to India as it faces growing competition from Amazon. The supermarket expected to formally announce the restructure, which would see its marketing, finance, human resources and tech jobs relocated offshore. Coles says the move is part of its expanding multi-year partnership with consulting and advisory group Accenture. The federal government's first home buyer scheme is facing criticism over its foreign owner loophole. It's believed investors who own property overseas are still eligible for Labor's 5% deposit scheme, despite it being for first home buyers. After Labor expanded the scheme in 2023, new figures show 1 in 6 people who've accessed the scheme are permanent residents, not citizens. Economists are warning the federal government that the loophole is undermining first home buyers. Let's get a quick check of the weather now and bring in Marina Newman. Marina, so it's another cold morning waking up in parts of New South Wales today. So take us through the current conditions.
19: It certainly is. Frigid start with overnight lows dropping to -5 in Canberra. And now heading out the door, well, things have not improved much. That wind chill still just making conditions feel bitter. You're going to be seeing some frost quite widespread across much of the eastern half of the country this morning. We've seen that over the last several days. And, well, heading out the door, currently -4 in Canberra, 8 degrees in Sydney, and across Port Macquarie, 9 degrees. Of course, the interior even colder, but again, that wind chill making conditions feel like it is -8 in Canberra. Feels like 4 degrees if you are in Sydney, and feels like 3 degrees if you are in Newcastle. Rug up, very chilly start, but a gorgeous afternoon for many. Sydneysiders, 19, sunny and dry. Another beautiful afternoon. Meanwhile, 24 and sunny across Brisbane.
1: How about that weekend? How's it looking?
19: Well, we are looking at some snowfall in the mix, widespread heavy rainfall and some severe weather. But of course, we will keep you up to date with that prolonged snowfall.
1: Okay, Marina, appreciate that. Thank you. Well, the Deputy Prime Minister, Richard Marles, insists that the Home Affairs Minister, Tony Burke, was not rolled by Cabinet colleagues this week before he delayed an announcement regarding an overhaul of the country's migration system. This was the Deputy Prime Minister a moment ago.
4: We're working through what is a complex policy, but a policy where we're making significant progress. The migration program is really important for Australia. It always has been. It's important for our economy, but it needs to be sustainable. And in the aftermath of the pandemic, what we inherited was a very high migration rate. That's why we've reduced the net migration rate, as I say, by 45%. Well, no, we've taken the net migration rate down from its peak by 45%. And we need to make sure that it is sustainable, obviously, but also that in terms of its composition, it meets the country's needs. And that's what we're doing.
1: Well, that kicks off our Friday morning panel with the Shadow Transport Minister, Bridget McKenzie, and the One Nation Senator, Sean Bell. Well, first of all, Bridget, are you buying the fact that Tony Burke wasn't rolled?
20: No, I've sat in plenty of cabinets previously, Pete, and you've booked the National Press Club to give a big address in your portfolio. And you fail at the first hurdle, which is getting it through Cabinet. Look, this is a classic case of Labor trying to fix a mess of its own making. Let's be very clear. These aren't new arrangements. This is actually trying to get their own out-of-control migration scheme under control, and they're even debating the necessity for that. Australians have made it really clear this is a top-order issue. 59% of first-generation Australians also think the numbers are too high. And we heard evidence last week in a Senate inquiry from Mike Pizzullo that, you know, we've got 3 million people on temporary visa holders right now. Bridging visas have gone up 43,000 additional people on last year's figures. So on every measure, it's out of control. And Labor doesn't seem to have the courage to make the tough decisions to get it under control. Liberal and the National Party have made it very clear we're going to slash the numbers. We're going to make sure we screen heavily and robustly for Australian values. And we're going to cut access to up to 15 separate welfare payments that new arrivals can receive. So we've got a plan to address this. And I think the Labor Party has got egg all over its face. And Australians know they don't want to actually address this problem because it's not in their political interest.
1: Well, many are seeing this as a win for One Nation too, because the attempt is a way to kind of steal back some of One Nation supporters, I suppose. Sean, would you be taking that as a win?
0: I mean, I'm glad we can all agree that One Nation was right about the need to end mass migration. Everyone agrees, the Labor government agrees, and now we're just arguing about the best way to do it. And let's look at the scale of the problem we have here. I mean, if you look at the budget of the first Albanese year, they said that net migration was going to be 225,000 people. And they blew past that target and it wound up being 500,000 people. And then you look at every budget since then, every time they've projected a decrease in migration, they have blown past that target. It just shows the level of incompetence this government has when it comes to managing immigration in this country. And so when the Albanese government says they're going to take some action, I'm extremely sceptical, and I'll be sceptical of the numbers they put forward, because we have shown, they have shown a consistent process where they throw out a figure and then completely ignore it and the problem only gets worse.
1: Okay. Yeah. Some of the reporting suggests the changes will be along these lines, Bridget. The tighter rules on family visas, capping the number of backpackers, curbing the appeal rights of asylum seekers. I mean, do you have a thought on that as a start?
20: Well, I think it's appalling that a government has put numbers in their budget papers around what the migration figures will be, and they're unable to even manage the current system that they are in control of to meet their own targets. It's a bit like their housing policy. They put a big target out, in this case a smaller target, and then do nothing to actually manage the problem. If you listen carefully to Chris Bowen, who was making a speech, I think, after the cabinet decision, he raised severe concerns about making changes to the family access. Because if you think of all those Labor Party seats, particularly in Western Sydney, we've seen report after report this week of local communities making it very clear that they will be taking a very dim view of the Labor Party in their own seats should they cap family reunion visas. So for me, it's the temporary visa holders. As I said, we've got 10% of our population right now is on a temporary visa, 3 million people, 10% of our population, and we've never had figures this high. So if you want to know why rents are skyrocketing, it's because 3 million people are all needing temporary accommodation, somewhere to live.
1: Okay. Just another issue this morning, Sean. A report in the Nine newspapers today claims Pauline Hanson paid for a luxury hotel in London with party funds and keeping them empty while she was off in Italy. Is that true? Has she used donations to pay for part of this trip?
0: Yeah, I mean, you're asking me to speculate on something that I have no knowledge about. I mean, I've seen the story that's come out. I've seen the Liberal Party's attack on it. And I'd just say, I mean, can we have a look, for instance, at Chris Bowen's recent trip to the United Nations General Assembly, where he wound up spending $118,000 on that? I mean, I can assure people, and Senator Hanson can assure people, when we go overseas, we do so making sure that people get bang for their buck. I mean, and that money that we've raised, for instance, with the Fire the Liar campaign, I know for a fact that that is cordoned off where it can only be used to campaign against this terrible Albanese Labor government. All the money that was sent to that is being used on that issue.
1: Okay, and just a final one here, a quick one for you both on the ABC, for that matter. There's been an apology over this skit, this violent skit against Gina Rinehart. The skit in question has been taken down. To you both, a quick response here. Bridget, are you pleased it has been taken down? Took long enough.
20: Well, it's ridiculous that it did take long enough, Pete, but I think the more concerning issue is that the editors at the ABC thought it was OK to put to air in the first place. Mrs. Rinehart is generous, she's successful, she loves her country. Our athletes know how generous she is at the Com Games. And her only sin, let's say the quiet bit out loud, is that her political views of the centre-right. If this was done to a woman on the left, can you imagine the outrage if News 24 showed a skit like that for a woman on the left? So I think Hugh Marks is right. The ABC is not some punk rogue operation. It's our national broadcaster and needs to be for all Australians. So it was appalling. It should never have been put to air. And so I hope something's been done in the back room to make sure the editors don't allow this to happen again, because that was a political hit job, not a gendered one.
1: Sean, quick response.
0: Yeah, absolutely disgusting. I mean, the ABC took too long to apologise, as they always do. And, I mean, this goes to exactly why One Nation is of the opinion the ABC needs to be turned into a subscription pay service, because everyday Australians don't want to see their taxpayer dollars being used to fund disgusting material like that.
1: Sean, Bridget, really appreciate your time as always on this Friday morning. We'll see you next week. Well, coming up in the program, images released by South Korea. So remember this story. It was a bit of space junk from SpaceX landed on the moon at warp speeds, about 8,000 k's an hour. And the South Koreans have found what sort of market left behind. So we'll show you a bit more on this next.
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News 24. We'll be back after this short break. News 24. 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

0: You're back with First Edition, folks. The US president has denied reports in the Washington Post of a private stoush with War Secretary Pete Hegseth over America's munitions, which have been depleted over the course of the Iran war. Joining us live on this Friday morning, as always, is the Republican strategist John Jordan. So, John, good to see you. So the president did say the US has enough, but more is needed. Any concerns by you about the level of munitions?
1: Yes, so this subject has been so oversimplified and mischaracterized. It's a little more complicated, but not too complicated to understand. America has made munitions since the Cold War. We tend to store them like most countries do. And there's different versions of different age groups of different types of munitions. And yes, we probably expended a lot of them from certain vintages, but they're replaced. And more to the point, going forward in the next conflict, we'll be using newer, different types of munitions. We hang on to a lot of older stuff. So a lot of older Tomahawks were made in the 80s and 90s, for example. They're 30 years old. And there are different versions of the ones that we would use on China. We have different munitions that we would use in an air-sea battle over the Taiwan Strait, for example. So there's different buckets of different types of munitions, some of which are much older. And because Iran is an easy environment for us to operate in, a lot of our older munitions will work there. And a lot of the munitions we have used there are not the same type that we would use in Asia, for example. So it's a lot more complicated than people realize. And yeah, we have plenty of munitions. And a lot of the ones we are using are actually very simple because Iran is a low threat environment for the Air Force and Navy.
0: Just on Iran, John, I mean, do you believe this deal over Hormuz is imminent and could work with Iran controlling one side of traffic and Oman controlling the other with no fees? Do you believe that?
1: So let's look at the Straits of Malacca as a way of comparison, right? So you have multiple countries controlling these straits. These straits are so narrow that you have, they're actually the territorial waters of several countries at the same time. Yet traffic passes through them per UN, numerous UN treaties. Yeah. Were there to be no tolls, no restrictions passing through Omani and Iranian waters, yeah, that would be fine because that would be essentially a return to the status quo. Now, if Iran seeks to control, regulate, decide who can and who cannot pass and introduce inspections, for example, or tolls, that would not fly. But what I'm looking at right now is also how General Vahidi of the Revolutionary Guard Corps in Iran said yesterday, flat out, that Iran was going to pursue nuclear weapons. That alone may scotch any sort of deal. Right. So I think it remains to be seen if this happens.
0: Okay. Just a completely unrelated issue, but I do want to get your thoughts on it because I find it fascinating and I can see why so many Americans would be concerned about it. We're talking about birth tourism, right? So an executive order was signed last hour by the US president. He's double downing on it. And what he's hoping to do, if this is successful, and the courts have been involved in the past, is to stop those people who are coming to the United States specifically to have children so they get a visa. So the president wants to tear that up, tear up visas, etc. Can that work?
1: Yeah, potentially. I mean, no other country in the world allows birthright citizenship. Nobody does that. Only America does. And when this was up at the Supreme Court ruled in a very narrow way on a certain set of statutes. It did not rule broadly on the constitutionality of it. And I'm putting my lawyer hat on and making this really simple. Some members of the court signaled to President Trump or made it clear in their rulings that if we tried it a different way or looked at it another way, they might vote differently. And so President Trump is going to take them up on that implied offer.
0: Okay. And just in 30 seconds, if you can, Fauci, if he's been found in contempt of Congress, even though he was given a pass by Biden, what happens there with your lawyer hat on?
1: So a pardon basically it would excuse Fauci from any crimes committed in the past. Now, Congress separately can compel testimony. And the only excuse you have not to give testimony to Congress is if it violates your right against self-incrimination, your Fifth Amendment rights. Now, since Fauci has no criminal liability here at all, or so say his lawyers, because of his pardon, he has no reason not to testify. So his refusal to testify in any criminal liability would be subsequent or after the pardon. So he would incur criminal liability for that and or potentially perjuring himself.
0: Interesting. All right, John Jordan, we've covered a range of topics in a short space of time there, but thank you so much. John Jordan talking to us on this Friday morning. Well, coming up next, our top stories as house prices fall across the country, how one place is bucking the trend. And as we just said, Fauci learning his fate, a Senate committee votes him in contempt of Congress.
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0: News 24 will be back after this short.
1: U.S. President Donald Trump denies a private stoush involving War Secretary Pete Hegseth over America's depleted munitions from Iran as a deal inches closer, apparently. A U.S. Senate finds Anthony Fauci in contempt of Congress after refusing to answer questions at a COVID inquiry. Europe's footballing body doubles down over its FIFA boycott threat as confidence in Gianni Infantino declines. The ABC apologises to mining magnate Gina Rinehart, but more reaction today. That apology should have happened sooner. The AFL responds after the Geelong Cats scrap a controversial concussion contract. Plus, in other sport, the Roos return to winning ways. Today's weather, it's another frigid and frosty start across parts of New South Wales.
0: Live with Peter Stefanovic, this is First Edition.
1: And it's the 7th of August this morning, folks, and it's great to have your company on this Friday AM. It's 8 o'clock in Melbourne, but we begin out of the United States this hour because the President, Donald Trump, has defended his War Secretary, Pete Hegseth, following reports the pair privately clashed over America's depleted weapons stockpile and the impact of the ongoing war with Iran. The U.S. president was asked about this earlier in the program.
2: We have certain types of munitions, which are very, they may not be as accurate. They may not be, you know, they're not as elite. We have elite too, but we're watching that very closely. But we have certain types which are very powerful and very good, and we have an unlimited supply. And so we're in great shape. But with that being said, we always want more. We have to have more. We have other things maybe come up. You maybe come up and maybe don't come up. Hopefully nothing else does come up.
1: Meanwhile, as we go to air this morning, Iran has indicated a deal with Oman over the Strait of Hormuz could be close. That deal, as we outlined yesterday, with Iran controlling one side of the strait, Oman controlling the other. Maddie Gannon has more on both stories from the White House this morning.
3: As the world waits to see whether an agreement over the Strait of Hormuz comes together, President Donald Trump is forcefully pushing back on concerns about the stockpile of weapons in the U.S. In a post on Truth Social after midnight Thursday, Trump insisted that the U.S. military has, quote, massive amounts of munitions. He said that more is being made and sent to the U.S. This follows reports from CNN and others about concerns being expressed within the military community about the supply of weapons in the U.S. being depleted as the U.S. has continued to strike Iran over the last 5 months. Meanwhile, Iran is signaling it could be on the cusp of a deal with Oman over a temporary route for commercial shipping in the Strait of Hormuz. But it's insisting that any potential agreement does not mean that the strait will be fully and immediately reopened for all. And we're learning new details from Iran's deputy foreign minister on what he says Iran wants to see from the U.S. for the strait to be fully reopened. He said Iran wants to see the U.S. end its naval blockade on Iranian ports, ease oil sanctions against the country, and negotiate over Iran's frozen assets. He also said he wants to see the U.S. address instability in Lebanon. This has been a major sticking point for Iran throughout these talks, and we've seen it hasn't been an easy topic for the U.S. to address. Just this week, we've seen renewed Israeli strikes in southern Lebanon, despite a U.S.-brokered ceasefire in place.
1: Still in Washington, and Donald Trump says the Department of Justice should be looking to prosecute Anthony Fauci, the man who headed up America's response to COVID. Live to Jonathan Kersley. In Washington, Jono, Dr. Fauci has been pardoned, remember, so why could the law come after him?
4: Because the pardon covers possible crimes in the past. It doesn't cover anything in the future. And what the Senate committee voting on earlier today was looking at was a contempt of Congress. Anthony Fauci, who headed up the National Institutes of Health, he was the lead director in the response to the COVID pandemic. He also led America's response to the AIDS virus back in the 1980s. But it is his appearance last week that is so much at the centre of what the Senate committee was voting on today. More than 100 times times, Anthony Fauci pleaded the Fifth Amendment, deciding, taking his constitutional right not to answer the questions. Today, the Senate committee fell along party lines, 8 to the Fifth Amendment, deciding, taking his constitutional right not to answer the questions. Today, the Senate committee fell along party lines, 8 to 5 are in

0: Prosecuting Anthony Fauci as a reminder for our viewers of what took place last week. Well, here is Dr. Fauci pleading the fifth.
1: What day of the week is it today?
2: The advice of counsel, I respectfully decline to answer based upon my rights under the Fifth Amendment to the Constitution.
1: What color tie are you wearing?
2: On the advice of counsel, I respectfully decline to answer based upon my rights under the Fifth Amendment to the Constitution.
0: You can bet your bottom dollar, Pete, that Anthony Fauci is going to fight this tooth and nail. His lawyer, who was kicked out of last week's hearing, has issued a very stern statement after today's vote. He has said in part, today's resolution is a continuation of Senator Paul, that is Senator Rand Paul's, personal vendetta against Dr. Fauci, who spent 50 years in public health and has saved countless lives. It is shameful and wrong that Senator Paul is abusing his power by trying to weaponize the Justice Department against an honorable public servant. Rand Paul was the chair of this committee. He says it is Americans' right to have answers. A subcommittee has also been able to get their hands on a copy of Anthony Fauci's phone from that era. So no doubt Republicans will be poring over that data in that subcommittee to look at whether there's anything further that Dr. Fauci may have to answer for.
3: Okay, Jonathan Kersley, thank you so much. To Europe now, and UEFA, that's Europe's footballing governing body, has reinforced its threat to boycott FIFA-run competitions such as the World Cup and has reiterated its loss of confidence in the boss Gianni Infantino. FIFA's president apologised yesterday for a proposal to sell off commercial rights to the World Cup after the initial announcement of a boycott and subsequent scrapping of the plan. UEFA says that apology changes nothing, and it's not convinced that a similar crisis won't occur. The European footballing body says conditions for their withdrawal of their boycott have not been met so far, as no assurances have been made that similar attempts to disfigure the game won't be made again. This was Ben Jacobs from Talk Sport on the program last hour.
4: If Gianni Infantino feels he's got 106 votes, which is the majority of the 211 members, he stands, he wins, and then he assumes that post-election he has a stronger base because he will have a mandate that comes from the ballot box. Everyone behind the scenes is doing the maths, and those that want to go head-to-head against Gianni Infantino don't really want to come out of the woodwork unless they know they've already got the votes in the bag.
3: Closer to home now, and the Defence Minister is denying the United States is setting up a naval base on Australian soil despite administrative framework being established. Let's go to Ruben Spargo in Canberra. Ruben, a significant amount of Americans are being deployed to WA.
5: Pete, up to 2,300 could be deployed to support submarine operations that will be rotating from HMAS Stirling in Perth. It seems like the United States has set up this administrative framework for a military base in Western Australia in recent months. It's called Naval Support Activities Stirling. It will provide services for deployed personnel, contractors and their families using the same designation. It applies to several of its key overseas bases. We can show you here. That includes NSA Bahrain, home to the US 5th Fleet and around 9,000 personnel, NSA Naples, headquarters of the US 6th Fleet with about 8,500 personnel, and NSA Souda Bay, the Navy's primary logistics hub for the Eastern Mediterranean. The Defence Minister telling News 24 this is not a US naval base.
3: Is that a permanent base on our soil?
6: No, it is a rotation. So, in the sense that we have both equipment and personnel rotating through, we have US rotations present in Australia right now. It's really important in terms of the American force posture on the continent, but it's really important in terms of being able to contribute to Australian capability. And
5: there was an anti-AUKUS push at last month's ALP National Conference, Pete. Anthony Albanese and his allies quashed that, but there does seem to be some opposition to this AUKUS pact on Labor's left.
3: Yeah, that's true. Ruben Spargo, thank you. The ABC has apologised to Gina Rinehart for an offensive, comedic short film which depicted her being violently assaulted. The broadcaster had initially refused to apologise to the mining magnate, despite public backlash over the video that was aired on July 12, an internal review deemed the skit was a hyperbolic joke.
7: Everybody should go through the same complaint process. Everybody is entitled to the same treatment by the ABC, and ultimately we felt the treatment of Ms. Ryan.

0: Earnhardt was not fair, and so we apologised and we've edited it and changed the program. And I think the ABC has to hold itself to a higher standard, and I think it's really important we make that change. It's also important that we acknowledge we got this wrong, that we issue the apology and we make the relevant changes so that it doesn't happen again.
1: The writer and star of the skit, Kate McGuinness, issued an apology for the video last week, saying her jokes do not land with everyone. The Deputy Prime Minister joined voices from across the parliament this morning weighing in on the incident, saying, yep, the apology was right.
2: I think it's a very good thing that the ABC has apologised. I also think it's a very good thing that they've taken that part of the video down. As I think I've said to you previously, and I know you've been focused on this, I've not seen the video, nor do I intend to see it. Yeah, I'm not. There's no criticism at all in that. The point I would want to make is I've not seen this video or that part of it, but it's been described to me, and we have consistently been saying that it's utterly inappropriate.
3: And the ABC took too long to apologise, as they always do. And I mean, this goes to exactly why One Nation is of the opinion the ABC needs to be turned into a subscription pay service, because everyday Australians don't want to see their taxpayer dollars being used to fund disgusting material like that.
4: I think the more concerning issue is that the editors at the ABC thought it was okay to put to air in the first place.
1: Let's get some business news on this Friday morning. For more than a year, the wealth of two of Australia's tech titans, Mike Cannon-Brookes and Scott Farquhar, has plummeted as questions were asked about the future of their business, Atlassian, and the AI world. Well, overnight an answer came, and the shares have rocketed in the past hour or so. Here to explain, our business editor, Ross Greenwood.
5: Rocketed, they have indeed.
1: So what's gone on?
5: They've gone nuts. They have, absolutely. you and I are used to things going a bit nuts, but this is actually pretty incredible. The first thing I can show you is the profit and why this has happened, because there's been genuine concern that Atlassian, which creates software and which really has had to shed jobs, do a whole bunch of stuff, was a business that was not going to survive in the AI world. So what's happened is their annual results show revenue is up by 26%. Its gross profit is up by 28%. Now, its loss just here is $53.8 billion, but that's about a quarter of what it was the previous year. It was almost getting out towards $200 billion. But it's this fourth thing about this. It's the fourth quarter. So in just the past 12 weeks, Atlassian has turned around from making losses to making $139 billion in just that 12 weeks. After hours trading, this is what's happened to its shares. They're up by 33%. The value of the business has increased by $10 billion in literally the last 2 hours or so. Wow. The share's up by $36.83. So what this shows is all of the things that, say, Mike Cannon-Brookes, who now operates the business, Scott Farquhar's out, is basically a situation where now the business is now quite clearly does have a role in an AI world. And also it shows that, again, companies that really have clients and have built a client base can survive in this world of AI.
1: Okay, so let's try to explain Atlassian broadly. It helps organisations track tasks and projects and to build out software programs of their own.
5: That's it. So, but it's a software developer. And so, say, for example, one of the big issues is these days, if you use Claude, Anthropic, any of these things, not only do they answer your solution, but they will also create the code for you. So what's the use of having a business that creates code if all of a sudden in this new world of artificial intelligence, the code is written there for you?
1: Yeah.
5: And that's the trick of generative artificial intelligence. And so as a result, a lot of companies like Atlassian had to make massive cuts to their staff. So a little earlier, you've seen, say, for example, Mike Cannon-Brookes in this result today come out with a pretty interesting quote, which says about the world of AI and where Atlassian sits in it. I think we've got this one for you. And it basically says in the AI era, context is edge, but it's hard to build and can't be hired. In other words, the fact of the matter is we've got the clients and those clients kind of trust us to do this work. So in the AI world, it's also a situation where they've really changed the number of developers, software developers, people writing code. So earlier this year, you saw a big controversy. This is where it was. Sacked by email, mass Atlassian cuts for 1,600 staff. Yeah. And there were big issues here. It was a lot of people here in Australia, 500 people as well. And these are highly skilled sort of people who write code. And this is Mike Cannon-Brookes basically coming out and announcing to his staff at the time. Pretty somber stuff. But the thing is, what it showing with a lot of these types of companies, because others in Australia have been smashed up the same way, is that they do have a role if they've got the clients. Those clients trust them to basically enact and roll out this artificial intelligence.
1: Okay, let's switch topics this morning, Ross, and focus back on the price of oil. I mean, I'm getting a crook neck. It's like a tennis game watching the price of
5: oil. Incredible, isn't it?
1: You know, 100 really back to 70, back to 100, back to 70.
5: That's right.
1: It popped back up again today after it dropped yesterday or this week. And there's obviously ongoing issues.
5: You heard John O'Cruzley talking about this, about you know what's happening with Oman. So here it is. So yes, remember that it got down to $76 at one stage in the last couple of days. Now back at 83.
1: Yeah.
5: But then last week it was back at $100. So this is Brent over the past week. You can see it really has popped all over the place. And really, this is the point. It just depends on opening that Strait of Hormuz to get the oil out of there. But then the second part about that is with Houthi attacks now in the Red Sea against Saudi interests. And remember that they'd previously had a truce. That's the other key to this, because it really is the Red Sea leading into the Suez Canal that is one of the big keys. And if there is hostilities in that area, it again causes that oil price to go up. And so the stock market, which here has gone to record levels in the past couple of days, is off the back of this, and also the earnings season that we're now in. But really, it's all about that oil price and the expected trajectory of that. If this does in some way last, and this is the ASX 200 over the past week hitting those record highs, I think today with that oil price up, don't expect it to last. It'll be off a little bit today. You can see here the Dow Jones overnight down by almost 1%. So again, here in Australia, you'd really expect maybe the market off by at least 0.5% or maybe even 1% when it opens today.
1: Hate it when the market ends the week on a downer.
5: Well, you can always just go to lunch and forget about it.
1: You've got to deal with it over the weekend.
5: No, you don't. Seriously.
1: It's like your football team losing, you know. You've got to be disappointed for a few days.
5: I barrack for the Richmond Tigers. I gave up halfway through the season, I'll be honest.
1: Ross Greenwood, thank you so much. Well, on that note, the Cowboys, they bounced back from a record defeat to claim local bragging rights in Queensland. Yeah, they were hammered a week ago, but thankfully. It keeps their finals hopes alive. We go all the sport for you ahead. Stick around.
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1: Here with First Edition, folks, a firebug has been caught on security vision lighting fires in bins in Melbourne CBD. Up to 8 bins were deliberately set alight by a man believed to be in his late teens to mid-20s in South Bank over the past month. No properties have been damaged. No one has been injured. Police are investigating. Hundreds of officers at Queensland's youth detention facilities walked off the job yesterday. The 8-hour strike saw offenders locked in their rooms at facilities at Wacol and Townsville. Staff say their wages don't reflect the risk to their safety. Workers are calling for a 6% pay increase over the space of a year. Friday morning footy, Alex Thomas, hello, and a shock win for the Roos. We'll start there.
2: Yeah, certainly going to help North Melbourne coach Alistair Clarkson when it comes to his contract negotiations, which we were talking about earlier in the week. But North Melbourne back in the winner's circle, possibly dealing a fatal blow to the Western Bulldogs' top six hopes in the process. The Roos with a really fast start at Marvel Stadium last night, scoring 6-2 in the opening term and never trailing. Paul Curtis with 4 goals and Luke Davis-Uniacke helping to prevent a Bulldogs fight back in the second half.
3: Dodgers won, the attentions of Curtis, and then over club the handball looking for Sanders. Turnover, Sheasel by hand back towards Bukircha. He threads the needle, barges through, kicks towards the top of the square. Down to you, LDU. He puts it through for a 2-goal buffer.
2: North Melbourne breaking a run of 5 straight defeats and a 9-game losing streak to the Dogs. Coach Luke Beveridge asked about the controversy over an unnamed Geelong player signing away his right to hold the club accountable for on-field concussions.
4: All of us and a lot of you guys in the room have played the game. I think every player wants to keep playing until your boots fall off. And so it's an interesting discussion around liability and risk. And it's so I don't know enough about it. All I know that if when I was playing, we all had concussions. If I had to sign a waiver to keep playing, I would have.
2: The Cowboys have bounced back from their record 70-point drubbing by the Roosters to beat the Titans and claim local bragging rights in Queensland. Jason Tamalolo kicked off proceedings with his first try for more than 4 years. Philip Sammy responding for the Titans, but it was the visitors who led by 14 at half-time on the Gold Coast. Sammy crossing again in the second half while Jackson Purdue was in the sin bin for a professional foul. The Cowboys halfback making an immediate impact when he got back on the pitch.
5: Trap and scrap work. Oh no.
3: Oh, Purdue! I said he's fresh as a daisy! He sprints away! Away from a couple! Purdue, back from purgatory, has scored for the Cowboys. Solo effort personified.
2: Hylam Lukey finished his night with a double to seal the Cowboys' 4th straight win over the Titans. The 20-point victory moving North Queensland back into the NRL's top eight. And Kim Lacourte-Pinard has claimed stage 6 of the Tour de France Femmes after a stunning comeback. Lacourte involved in a crash early in the 153-kilometre stage. And she also needed a bike change with 15 k's to go after suffering mechanical failure. But she was still there at the end.
6: Lacourte and Rihanna Marcus, they were the last to join the group. Longo Borghini at the rear has done all the pacemaking. Lacourte opens up, and she opens up early. Celia Jarry is in the slipstream. She now steps out. Puck Peterson comes over the top. It's the polka dots on the charge. It is still Lacourte who is fighting back. It will be tight. Kaboul Lacourte. Kim Lacourte, the national champion of Mauritius. An early celebration.
2: Quite a comeback for Lacourte-Pinard, who also broke her wrist earlier in the season. As for the general classification riders, they were a bit further back. Marlon Rusa retaining a 12-second lead over Demi Vollering for the yellow jersey. It's pretty tight in that Tour de France femme, Pete.
1: OK, Alex, thank you. We'll see you again soon. We're off to a break. But coming up, Donald Trump directly defies a Supreme Court ruling from June as he signs off on an executive order to end so-called birth tourism. We'll explain next. Plus, a Senate inquiry takes its vote to decide if Anthony Fauci was, in fact, in contempt of Congress. That's the charge today. More on this, plus the president's reaction in a few moments.
0: News 24 will be back after this short break.

News 24 will be back after this short break. 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
1: Launching First Edition, folks, a US Senate committee has voted to hold the former chief medical advisor, Dr. Anthony Fauci, in contempt of Congress. President Trump believes Dr. Fauci's treatment is not dissimilar to how some of his allies have been treated in the past.
2: They prosecuted Peter Navarro and they prosecuted Steve Bannon, two very decent people, over something that essentially was never prosecuted before. And there are sort of telltale signs of similarity. And they went to jail for a number of months. I wasn't president, I would have given him a pardon in 2 seconds.
1: Dr. Fauci had refused to answer questions during a hearing on the COVID-19 pandemic last week, instead using his Fifth Amendment right to not incriminate himself.
3: Don't interrupt the chair. Don't interrupt the chair.
4: After a feisty debate, the Senate Homeland Security and Governmental Affairs Committee voted to hold Dr. Anthony Fauci in contempt of Congress Thursday.
5: What he displayed last Wednesday was contempt for this committee, contempt for our investigation.
4: All Democrats on the committee voted no.
6: This kind of show trial is no way to elicit the important information that the country needs to know.
7: I will invoke my right under the Fifth Amendment.
4: Fauci pled the Fifth 111 times last week, refusing to answer questions about his leadership of the U.S. response to the COVID pandemic, even though he was preemptively pardoned by President Biden in 2025.
8: That when a witness has received immunity, he may not stand upon his privilege.
4: Normally, a contempt charge would next go to the full Senate and need 60 votes to overcome a filibuster. But Republican Chair Rand Paul plans to send it straight to the Department of Justice.
3: Accountability is not vengeance. Accountability is what stands between the American people and a repeat of the mistakes and the very real consequences of the past.
4: But Democrats argue Republicans weren't looking for answers. They were laying a trap.
9: The goal was to wait for Dr. Fauci to make any kind of misstatement and then have a weaponized Department of Justice file criminal charges for that new statement that would not have been covered by the pardon.
4: Congress can only refer a contempt charge. Ultimately, the DOJ decides whether or not to prosecute.
1: Still with the president, Donald Trump signed two executive orders this morning seeking to limit birthright citizenship in America, otherwise known as birth tourism. It's the president's second attempt to remove the process. It'll be challenged in court for potentially violating the 14th Amendment, though. On the 30th of June, the US Supreme Court dismissed a broader executive order signed by President Trump to deny automatic citizenship to those who come to the United States with non-citizen parents and are then born, therefore attaining visas. So the US president and Stephen Miller there, they were out there this morning saying this is a fraud on the American public. It is a fraud on the American taxpayer. So he says big changes to the bill are coming.
2: Big crackdowns, and this will give us the right to do it in a much more forceful manner. But they've taken birthright citizenship and they've made a joke out of it. And we're actually the only country of size, I think just about the only country, period, that does birthright citizenship. I thought we were going to win it at the Supreme Court. Unfortunately, we had a bad decision, very unfair decision. Our country suffers because of it, and we're ending it a different way.
1: Well, Donald Trump says parents are using fraudulent misrepresentation to gain access to the United States, specifically as tourists or workers, and so the president is seeking to end that. Donald Trump has responded to reports that suggested he's going to back his vice president, J.D. Vance, for presidency in 2028. The report, this came via the Washington Post, claims the current president told donors that he's open to backing J.D. Vance publicly. So the Secretary of State Marco Rubio might have an issue with that. Over the past year, Donald Trump has often floated Rubio as a potential candidate in 2028, going as far as proposing a joint ticket between Vance and Rubio. So this question was put to the president a little earlier.
10: There's a report that you told donors that they need to get J.D. Vance elected in 2028. Is that your official endorsement?
2: No. I heard about it a little while ago. I think he's great, but we're way too early to even be thinking about that.
1: Iran and Oman have reportedly reached an understanding on an agreement to reopen the Strait of Hormuz for 60 days. The deal would give Tehran control over ships entering the Gulf, whilst Oman would control the traffic leaving the Strait. So the proposed transit corridor would see outbound vessel traffic using a new route and allow Tehran to intervene if necessary. A US official has told News 24 any temporary routes will be without any impediments, meaning no approvals or permission and no tolls or charges. Do we believe that? Anyway, that's what they're saying. The Strait of Hormuz is an international waterway and no party controls the lanes or the ability to transit through them. That's true. It is an international waterway. There should be free passage. The shipping lane has effectively been closed since the start of the conflict in the Middle East in February. Just had an update too from the parliamentary speaker in Iran who's posted on X, and we're talking about Halibaf here. So he says, quote, massive attack coming, wait, never mind, they want to negotiate. That's theatre diplomacy on loop. Using bullying, broken promises and fake news as leverage is a failed strategy. Acknowledge the facts and fulfil your commitments. We don't need more theatre. So that's how the Iranians are thinking this morning. As for the US President Donald Trump, well, he was asked about this a little bit earlier today. He says, we're doing fine. A deal could be done soon. That's from the president. That's the latest from the president. Well, Geelong has scrapped a secret deal with an AFL player which relieved the club of all legal responsibility for concussions. Live to Aspen Blomfield. He's been following this story this week at AFL House in Melbourne. So what's the club had to say, Aspen?
11: Pete, Geelong has admitted that this secret deal went a lot further than was originally intended. Just to recap, an AFL player at the club was cleared by the league's concussion panel to continue playing despite sustaining multiple head injuries. Geelong wanting to avoid a massive damage payout if this player was to re-injure themselves, signed a secret deal whereby the player would accept full legal responsibility for any further injuries. That waiver inside a letter was not seen or approved by the AFL or the Players Association. The Geelong Cats released a statement last night where they acknowledged the letter was signed with one of its players, went further than was intended, and recognised the absence of the Players Association in the process. They say the club will remove the waiver outlined in the letter, noting that the player continues to acknowledge potential risks. We've also heard from the AFL and the Players Association, who say they are aware of a complex and unique case in which a Geelong player was cleared as fit to play following an assessment by the concussion panel. The AFL is satisfied that the letter was not used by Geelong to allow a medically unfit player to return to play, and any proposed arrangements that impact on a player's legal rights and protections will need to be approved by the AFL in the future. There's been lots of reaction across the football community this morning. Some players and former players are calling on the Geelong Cats to be sanctioned. Others say that this is simply a risk that players sign up for. Take a listen.
12: It is really difficult though, because we know that the player's health and well-being is the number one priority. But there's also players here making a living for themselves and their family. And if we go too hard down this path where we start stepping on every minute detail, well, all of a sudden the medical panel go, you've had two or three concussions, you retire, you're done. And then we'll start booting players out of the game.
13: All I know that if, when I was playing, we all had concussions, if I had to sign a waiver to keep playing, I would have.
11: We're just getting word now that this player's future at the Geelong Football Club is uncertain. His contract may not be extended. That's according to a colleague from the Herald Sun. So there's still an awful lot to play out in this saga, Pete.
1: All right, Aspen Blomfield with the latest. Thank you. The ABC has apologised for offensive comments directed at Gina Rinehart at a Race Around the World episode. Crystal Wu is live for us in Sydney this morning and is following the story. So the apology appears to go further than the Ombudsman's findings, Crystal.
14: Yeah, that's right, Pete. And the ABC refrained from making a comment until the Ombudsman released its finding. The Ombudsman saying that the episode did not breach editorial standards in relation to harm and offence. But yesterday, the managing director, Hugh Marks, finally apologised, saying that it did not meet community expectations. Now, this all relates to an episode that aired on the public broadcaster's Race Around the World on July 12th. trial were a contestant, Rachel McGuinness, who describes herself as a Sydney-based visual artist, made some offensive remarks towards mining magnate Gina Rinehart.
15: Everybody should go through the same complaint process. Everybody is entitled to the same treatment by the ABC, and ultimately we felt the treatment of Ms. Rinehart was not fair, and so we apologised and we've edited it and changed the program. And I think the ABC has to hold itself to a higher standard, and I think it's really important we make that change. It's also important that we acknowledge we got this wrong, that we issue the apology and we make the relevant changes so that it doesn't happen again.
14: There's been a lot of reactions from political leaders, and in particular, the Communications Minister, Annika Wells, was pressed about this. At that time, she said that the episode was offensive, but she refused to push the ABC to apologise. Now, it's been confirmed that the episode has since been removed from online.
16: I know you've been focused on this. I've not seen the video, nor
17: for good reason.
16: Nor do I intend to see it. Yeah, I'm not. There's no criticism at all in that. The point I would want to make is I've not seen this video or that part of it, but it's been described to me, and we have consistently been saying that it's utterly inappropriate.
18: It was appalling. It should never have been put to air.
19: This goes to exactly why One Nation is of the opinion the ABC needs to be turned into a subscription pay service, because everyday Australians don't want to see their taxpayer dollars being used to fund disgusting material like that.
14: And this time last week, the contestant Kate McGuinness released a statement through the ABC apologising, saying that she did not intend to promote violence. In the statement, she says, "Unfortunately, jokes do not land with everyone. Its purpose was never to be taken literally. I apologise to anyone I've offended." And News 24 has reached out to Gina Rinehart's team for a statement piece.
1: OK, Crystal Wu, thank you. Let's get some weather now with Marina. So it's cold again in parts of New South Wales. Marina, take us through what we might experience as we head out the door.
20: It certainly is. Chilly start, and while temperatures are not warming much as we are heading out over the last few hours, we've seen temperatures remain quite chilly, especially with that wind chill. Now, Sydney currently sitting at 9 degrees, Canberra still at 0 degrees, and a bit further north there, Port Macquarie, 11 degrees. However, again, it's that wind chill that just feels bitter as you are heading out. Makes it feel currently like it is -3 if you were in Canberra. Feels like 5 degrees in Sydney and feels like 5 degrees across Newcastle. But we do have a gorgeous afternoon in store across Sydney. 19 sunny and dry, 24 and sunny across Brisbane, but cooling off across both the west and the south today. 19 in Adelaide as rainfall begins to move in ahead of some heavy rainfall moving in for the weekend, Pete.
1: Okay, and us for the weekend, how are we looking?
20: Well, depends on where you are. Saturday, dry across Sydney, but we are looking at heavy rainfall beginning to move in ahead of that heavy rainfall and even the threat of severe weather. Now, for our Sunday, that is really when changes move in. Widespread heavy rainfall, potential to see 100 millimeters of total rainfall across the Alpines. Major drop in temperature, plus the beginning of some major snowfall for the Alpines. That all begins on Sunday, continues into Thursday. But if you are going out and running city to surf, tentatively 48 hours out, still looking dry at least until about noon across Sydney on Sunday. So some good news in the mix.
1: So you got to finish the race before noon. Before you start running a little faster. Marina, thanks. Coming up after the break. Now, if you're not already troubled by AI, well, there might be another one here for you, because in news that's emerged from scientists in the US overnight, it's found that viruses, human viruses, have been created by AI. But there's good news, not to mention bad news that I might be feeling about this. We'll be right back to explain.
0: News 24 will be back after this short break.

News 24 will be back after this short break. 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
2: All right, further to what Ross was saying, could be a little bumpy day today. James Gruber over at Comsec, explain the figures.
3: Yes, good morning. Well, the big question is whether the ASX can continue its record-breaking run to end the week. And index futures are flat at the moment, so we'll see how that goes. But the US markets overnight edged down a little bit after they hit records earlier in the week. The S&P 500 finished down 0.2% and the NASDAQ was 0.1% lower. There were some earnings that will influence the Aussie market that came after the market closed in the US. For instance, ResMed shares were down around 3% in aftermarket, even though its earnings appeared to beat estimates. James Hardie also reported, but its shares were up by 7% after beating estimates for earnings, as well as upping its full-year guidance. Meanwhile, Atlassian, which you had talked about earlier, its shares jumped by 34% or so in aftermarket trading in the US after reporting better-than-expected results and easing concerns around the impact of AI on the software business. Commodities were a mixed bag. Oil rebounded overnight by almost 4%. Copper was up, but gold was marginally down. The Aussie dollar also eased back. It's currently trading at 70.31 US cents. Pete.
2: Okay, James, thank you. Now, here's a potentially frightening story in the world of AI. Artificial intelligence has been used to design brand new viruses that are fully functional and can replicate in the laboratory. It's the first time whole genomes have been successfully designed by AI created to infect bacteria. Joining us to help me understand this is UNSW AI Institute Chief Professor Toby Walsh. Good to see you, Toby. Should I be alarmed about this?
4: Yeah, it's one of those Michael Crichton moments where AI creates a new form of life for the first time, and that could be misused by bad actors.
2: Why would a computer be making viruses in the first place?
4: Well, they tried to do something good. These viruses are able to attack the E. coli bacteria. So there are going to be good therapies, new drugs that may emerge from these new viruses. But equally, we're all very painfully aware of what viruses could do. That was the COVID-19 pandemic that we all had to live through. That was a virus at the bottom of it.
2: So we're talking about Wuhan now. In this initial stages, though, what you've seen, can that infect us at all? If it's starting to take on bacteria, could that infect us?
4: No, these are viruses that can only live within bacteria. So the only candidates here are bacteria. But it demonstrates the technology is there and is going to be scaled. These are very simple viruses. There's only 5,000 words in the genetic code of these viruses. The human genome life has 500,000. So it's 1,000 times more complex. But it's the beginning of a process where we will be able to make more complex forms of life.
2: Such as? Could you elaborate on that?
4: Well, that's why I began by saying it's a Michael Crichton moment. We could make bacteria, we could make multicellular life at some point in the future, I imagine. The question is, do we want to do that? Do we want to mess with nature in that way? Or what might be the unforeseen consequences when those escape?
2: Well, on those consequences, I mean, how easy, if the door is ajar now or is just opened up, I mean, how easy could it be for something that is designed to tackle bacteria just leap out and create something more sinister?
4: Well, it's still difficult. I mean, it still took the resources of a significant university, and you've still got to manufacture those viruses, right? So the AI told you what you needed to make. You still needed the capability to turn that into reality. And perhaps that's the bottleneck that we need governments to ensure is appropriately regulated, that you can't just mail order the genetic code and get a laboratory to make these viruses for you, that they're going to have to be very strict safeguards on the production of genetic material, whether it's invented by humans or invented by AI.
2: So in the initial stages, though, Toby, what do you think about this? Do you like the work that's been done here?
4: Well, as I said, like with AI, it's a mixed bag. There's great potential benefits, therapeutic benefits, but equally great risk. And I think we need to move perhaps a bit more slowly.
2: Okay, yeah, I would agree with that. I would agree with that. Toby, thank you so much. for sharing some of that insights with us this morning and helping us try and understand what's going on here. So as the short of that is, there's good bits, but there's potentially bad bits. So that's something to watch. The Republican Senator Mitch McConnell has been discharged from a rehab centre. The senator from Kentucky was admitted to hospital about 2 months ago. In a statement, he confirmed that he'll continue his recovery from home, but did not outline a potential timeline for a return to Capitol Hill. The 84-year-old has previously confirmed that he was treated in hospital because of a fall, and his doctors say a bout of childhood polio is continuing to impact his mobility. Two NASA astronauts have gone on a 6.5-hour spacewalk outside the International Space Station. The astronauts, Jessica Meir and Anil Menon, they were preparing a power channel for the future installation of a new rollout of solar arrays. I don't know what that means, but I hope you do. Once installed, the solar arrays will be able to provide extra power to support critical operations at the station. So just solar. There you go, just solar. I get that. South Korea's space agency has released images of the moon after debris from a rocket launch by SpaceX smashed into it. We've been covering this story the last couple of days. So you might recall a bit of space junk from SpaceX was hurtling towards the moon and crashed into its surface at about warp speed, 8,000 k's an hour. It was moving pretty quick. And the expectation was that that would cause some damage. But now, according to these scientists at NASA in South Korea, they said, look, we've identified some of the impact zone here. And there it is. Yeah, sort of. Can sort of see it, a little bit of a bump there. Well, SpaceX says it did not intend for its debris to collide with the moon. I've got the old squinty eyes. That's how I'm looking at that. Do you see anything?
5: No.
2: How about AI creating viruses that could infect us?
5: Oh, stop.
2: That's fun.
5: No, it's too soon, Pete. It is too soon.
2: Yeah.
5: We're just getting over COVID. We're still paying for it. So let's not go down that path. Hey, do we need to get our eyes checked? Are we at that age?
2: I'm already on contact lenses and glasses.
5: I think I'm in denial. Are you not? No.
2: Oh, man, how good are you going?
5: Yeah, I feel pretty smug about it, to be honest.
2: Yeah, you should be. Yeah, you should be. Yeah, no, 10 years ago I started needing glasses, and you know what? It's because of this, I reckon. Always like that.
5: Well, the other day I did pick up a menu at a restaurant and did the old, I was like, uh-oh.
2: Yeah.
5: Is that the first sign?
2: Do you know what? I'm doing this now when it's like that far and close to your face to type out text messages. I'm like officially an older person. Yeah.
5: Have you bumped up the font?
2: Yeah, of course.
5: You're in bigger font.
2: Yeah, that's why I'm always, but when I'm texting you, there's spelling errors everywhere.
5: Do you demand that people write to you in caps only?
2: Don't need that yet.
5: Okay, good.
2: No, that's still ahead of me. Right. What else do you like today?
5: Oh, that's where we're up to. Well, we're going to follow on from our Pauline Hanson interview yesterday because immigration...
2: That was interesting.
5: I mean, she is living rent-free in this government's head.
2: Yeah.
5: Absolutely. Some of these things don't add up, but I think she was pretty bolshy saying, I don't care what universities and businesses are complaining about. We need to sort this out, then review it. I think she's right in that sense, but we still need to build homes and you still want to see the economy grow. But I've got to say, the Pauline Hanson back office and the Ashby element that's been added to that, I mean, he's not new there, it has made for a sophisticated, policy-driven operation.
2: Way more than what it's ever been.
5: It is extraordinary. No, more than ever it's been, but... Mm. They are organised, they're sophisticated, they've got big ideas and now they've got the expertise. I mean, this hire of Chris Taylor from the ABA, he's got an amazing back catalogue of success and him going into that office, it surprised many. So, look, I know this can seem all really boring to people, but what is going on behind the scenes in One Nation is as interesting as what is going on front of house. So,
2: that's true.
5: Yeah.
2: Part of why they're making moves. All right, Laura Jays, that's all ahead on AM Agenda now, folks. So stay with us here on News 24. All your news is covered. That's First Edition for today and this week. Have a great and safe weekend. See you bright and early on Monday.
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0: News 24 will be back after this short break.
1: Welcome to AIM Agenda. 1 week of the Alan Jones trial. A suppression order is lifted and one of his accusers is being accused of being motivated by money. Also today, house prices slide by up to 15% in Sydney and Melbourne. One capital city is bucking the trend though. Anthony Fauci found to be in contempt of Congress for pleading the fifth more than 100 times. Geelong at the centre of a secret concussion deal. Will it avoid AFL sanctions? And Europe's football body doubles down on its FIFA boycott threat as confidence in Gianni Infantino declines even further.
0: Live with Laura Jays, this is AM Agenda.
1: Good morning. The Fauci story that just won't go away. Dr. Anthony Fauci, of course, headed up America's COVID response, but now he could be in the sights of the Justice Department. A Senate committee has found him in contempt of Congress, and President Trump says the JOD should look at it. Let's go to Washington correspondent Jonathan Kersley. Now, Jono, we've been talking about this for so many days now. I can't find many people that have many good things to say about Dr. Anthony Fauci.
2: It's interesting how time moves on, doesn't it, and people's opinions change over time. Of course, Anthony Fauci was heralded as, well, one of the great heroes of COVID in the beginning, and the more questions that have circled in the years since, well, the more pressure that has come on the former head of the National Institutes of Health. Anthony Fauci was somebody who led to part of the world's response through AIDS pandemic as well, but it's the handling of COVID-19 and whether or not it came from an animal or a lab leak, and the questions around American funding involvement in a possible lab leak and funding that very lab in Wuhan that have really drawn Anthony Fauci into the centre of attention. President Trump at one point had praised Anthony Fauci during his first administration, but then the pressure really started to turn. Now what we've seen today is the Senate committee, led by Rand Paul, the Republican, has fallen along party lines. 8-5, it's voted to find Anthony Fauci in contempt. Last week, he fronted the hearing more than 100 times. He cited the Fifth Amendment, refusing to answer questions, including very, very basic things like what colour is his tie. But now he is being referred to the Department of Justice. This is interesting because he has been pardoned by President Joe Biden. That pardon dates back to 2014, but it doesn't cover the possibility of future crimes, of which contempt of Congress could well be one. President Trump, speaking inside the Oval Office a couple of hours ago, Laura, suggested it's time for the DOJ to start ratcheting up the heat on Dr. Fauci.
3: Well, you know, they prosecuted Peter Navarro and they prosecuted Steve Bannon, two very decent people, over something that essentially was never prosecuted before. And there are sort of telltale signs of similarity. So when you see that happen, you sort of say, maybe he should.
2: Now, citing the Fifth Amendment more than 100 times can sound like an awful lot. For a reminder for our viewers, here's some of what that sounded like last week.
4: What day of the week is it today?
5: The advice of counsel, I respectfully decline to answer based upon my rights under the Fifth Amendment to the Constitution.
4: What color tie are you wearing?
5: On the advice of counsel, I respectfully decline to answer based upon my rights under the Fifth Amendment to the Constitution.
2: Laura, Republicans on this committee, they are furious. They want answers. Rand Paul has said more than 1 million Americans died and people have the right to know more about the origins of COVID and more about Dr. Fauci's work and involvement during the course of the pandemic itself. He is going to fight this tooth and nail. His lawyer, who was kicked out of the hearing last week on Capitol Hill, well, today he's issued a strongly worded statement saying, in part, today's resolution is a continuation of Senator Paul's personal vendetta against Dr. Fauci, who spent 50 years in public health and has saved countless lives. It is shameful and wrong that Senator Paul is abusing his power by trying to weaponize the Justice Department against an honorable public servant. So now this moves over to the DOJ. Rand Paul, the chair of the committee, opting to bypass another Senate procedure that could have been carried out and send it straight to the Department of Justice. Bearing in mind too, Laura, another subcommittee here in Washington, D.C., has its hands on a copy of Dr. Anthony Fauci's phone from the COVID era. That could raise yet more questions to come.
1: Oh, that will be fun. Jono, thank you. Appreciate it. I just wanted to bring our viewers live pictures of the White House right now. This is Donald Trump, who is about to welcome 120 winter athletes from the last Winter Games. So 120 athletes from the Olympics and the Paralympic Games, and they're there at a special ceremony at the White House today. And, geez, they have some superstars in that team. So we'll keep on an eye on that for you. We'll see when Trump enters the room, and we'll make sure you don't miss a thing. Let's bring it back home right now for a second, though, because Geelong has scrapped a secret deal with an AFL player which

0: avoid a massive damages payout if they were to sustain another head injury, signed an agreement with this player, essentially handing over full legal responsibility for any future concussions to the player themselves. The AFL did not see or approve the waiver in this letter. We've received a statement from the Geelong Football Club. They say they acknowledge the letter was signed with one of its players, went further than was intended, and recognise the absence of the Players Association in the process. The club will remove the waiver outlined in the letter, noting that the player continues to acknowledge potential risks. We've also heard from the AFL and the Players Association, who say they are aware of a complex and unique case in which a Geelong player was cleared as fit to play following an assessment by the concussion panel. The AFL is satisfied that the letter was not used by Geelong to allow a medically unfit player to return to play. Any proposed arrangements that impact on a player's legal rights and protections will need to be approved by the club in the future. Now, Geelong has not yet, it's not yet been revealed whether Geelong will face any sanctions, which has prompted a wave of criticism from the football community. It's understood that the other clubs are full of rage. Take a listen.
1: They are full of rage. They feel like Geelong has had too many line ball incidents that they've skated on. Now, again, I think Geelong is going to have to make a really detailed submission to the punters out there to explain this. I'm not sure if they're going to do that. That's not the Geelong way. But I think there's a lot of clubs out there that would say that we get penalised. Kenny Hinckley and his $20,000 fine. Why is it that that Geelong seems to get off from punishment time after time after time?
0: So just repeating that earlier news, it's understood that the player in question may have been told by Geelong that their future is uncertain. Still an awful lot to play out in this saga, Laura.
2: Sounds like it. Aspen, thank you. A temporary ban on the reporting of evidence in the Alan Jones sexual touching and indecent assault trial has now been lifted. Let's go live to Julia Bradley, who is following the case, and today concludes the first week of this case, which is expected to run 4 months, Jules. So what have we heard now that a suppression order has been lifted?
3: Well, Laura, we heard a lot in court the last 2 days, but as you say, we were banned from reporting it. So that interim non-disclosure order was lifted late yesterday afternoon by the judge. And essentially, it paints a much clearer picture of the relationship between Alan Jones and this man known only as Complainant Jay. Now, he was a teen athlete at the time that he alleges he was kissed and sexually touched by the former broadcaster without his consent. The court also hearing that Alan Jones paid this man up to $600 per week over several years, which he claims was to support his sporting career. So one key takeaway, his barrister, Gabriel Bashir SC, saying you're casting these payments as something sinister, when in fact you understand at the time was they were anything but that. They were payments to support your career. He replied to the court, absolutely not. Laura, he was also given lavish gifts, including a new car and a new phone after he'd left school. The court really heard the barrister picking apart his recollections of particular alleged incidents of sexual touching too, including a time when he alleges that Alan Jones grabbed his genitals while they were driving in the car, and also this alleged sloppy kiss that Alan Jones had planted on him when they were at a hotel. We saw a real effort from Alan Jones' legal team to try to discredit this particular accuser. They brought up the fact that he was moved on from his job as a police officer in 2024, and that's after he'd sustained several driving offences, including drink driving, but also was involved in an assault. So the court hearing the barrister say, "You punched another man in the face." He replied, "Yes." Bashir saying, "After a blue on a night of drinking and playing on the pokies, didn't you?" He said, "Yes." The accuser moving back in with his mother after struggling to pay rent in that period. He denies that he had a problem with gambling. The real central argument from the defence has been that this man came forward at that time, having already heard allegations made by other people in the press, and that he then concocted his allegations for the purposes of setting up a financial claim. The barrister saying, "Did you see an opportunity there for something life-changing to happen to you, for something to change your financial circumstances?" He said, "I don't want anything from this, and if there's any opportunity to obtain finances or some reward, I won't accept it." So Laura, we heard the defence pulling up a text message that this complainant, Jay, had sent a former girlfriend around that time.

0: 2024 when he made the allegations where he suggested he would look after her if she helped to provide a statement corroborating his claims to the police. So the defence suggesting was that a look after financially. He denies that's the case. So Alan Jones denying these allegations. He's facing 22 charges, including of indecent assault and sexual touching. It's going to be a mammoth trial, as you said. Could be up to 4 months. Just standing by right now at Downing Centre Court, waiting for the former broadcaster to arrive for the end of week one of this trial, Laura.
1: Week one nearly over. Julia Bradley, thank you. The Defence Minister, meantime, is denying the United States is setting up a naval base on Australia's west coast, despite administrative frameworks suggesting otherwise. Live to our political reporter, Ruben Spargo. Ruben, how many people will this be at this base, and if it is temporary, for how long?
2: Yes, good point, Laura. Well, essentially, just to break down this administrative framework aspect and why this is raising questions, the US Navy in recent months has set up something called the Naval Support Activity Sterling. It provides services to defence personnel, contractors and their families, and it uses the same designation that it applies to several of its key overseas bases. We can show you here that includes NSA Bahrain, home to the US 5th Fleet and around 9,000 personnel, NSA Naples, headquarters of the US 6th Fleet, and about 8,500 personnel, and NSA Souda Bay, the Navy's primary logistics hub for the eastern Mediterranean. New figures reveal up to 2,300 Americans will be deployed to support submarine operations at Perth's HMAS Sterling. That includes family and contractors. It's almost double the previously disclosed figure of around 1,200 US and British service personnel. The Defence Minister insists the HMAS Sterling in Perth is not a US base on Australian soil.
3: Is that a permanent base on our soil?
4: No, it is a rotation. So in the sense that we have both equipment and personnel rotating through, we have US rotations present in Australia right now. It's really important in terms of the American force posture on the continent, but it's really important in terms of being able to contribute to Australian capability. And
2: last month, the Prime Minister and his allies quashed a push at the ALP National Conference over the AUKUS pact. It seems, Laura, there are some within Labor's left that are opposed to this submarine pact.
1: Seems so. Ruben, thank you. As property prices fall following changes in the federal budget, one city is bucking the trend. Darwin is now the only Australian capital where house prices are still growing. But as Matt Cunningham reports, this is a place where negative equity may be a problem.
5: Waterfront views just a stone's throw from the CBD, and all for a fraction of the price you might expect to pay in the big cities.
6: The home itself here on the market for $2.5 million.
5: As Australian property prices fall following the federal budget, one city continues to rise.
7: The Darwin property market is the strongest in Australia at this point.
5: The latest PropTrack data released this week revealed Darwin is the only national capital where prices are still growing. Over the past 12 months, Darwin house prices have risen almost 15%. During the same period, Sydney prices are down 1.6% and Melbourne is down 2.7%.
7: Darwin's growth is being driven by population growth primarily. There is a lot of investment in the city. We are seeing growth in employment across a range of sectors.
5: With major projects like the Beetaloo Basin onshore gas field about to begin production, more growth is expected over the next 12 months.
8: It's because of the fact that we have four nation-building projects happening in the territory right now.
6: Gas, mining, defence, big investment from government and private sectors really driving people to the NT.
5: The property market is in sharp focus as the federal government struggles to sell its changes to negative gearing and capital gains tax.
9: 99% of people have met their repayments or are ahead on their mortgages, which means they can't be in negative equity because they're ahead their mortgage repayments.
10: No, that's not true.
9: The scheme is working very well.
5: While some members of the government might be struggling with the concept of negative equity, it's an all too familiar theme here in Darwin. In 2012, during construction of the INPEX gas plant, Darwin's median house price reached $715,000, the highest in the country. But over the next decade, prices crashed, leaving many of those who bought at the peak of the market with homes worth hundreds of thousands of dollars less than what they paid for them. After 2 years of strong growth, Darwin house prices have only just gone past their 2012 peak, but are now the cheapest of any Australian capital. And while the experts expect further, if more moderate growth, there might still be time to pick up a bargain.
6: Amazing family home on the water. Doesn't get much better than this.
5: Matt Cunningham, News 24, Darwin.
1: What a sell for Darwin. Let's take you live to the White House now. Donald Trump is thanking winter athletes. A few shiny gold medals you can see behind him. Let's see what he's saying here.
10: And if it does, we'll be bringing sports back and you'll all be protected and your sports will be protected. And frankly, women will be protected because with what happened, that was the worst thing that happened to women's sports. You understand that. And we're working very hard with a lot of great people. Nick Saban, as an example, was so instrumental. Andy Levine, he's the president of the New York Yankees, and just so many. They all came together, the Big Ten, the SEC, and what a mess it was, a court case that was a disaster. And why they didn't appeal that case, I have no idea. I won't ask about that. But they didn't appeal it. Some genius said, let's not appeal it. And that was a perfect case to win an appeal. But the people that were running things did not appeal it. So foolish. But we have it going, and we're very close to a deal that will be terrific, I think, and really save college sports and save colleges, if you want to know the truth, the money that was being spent because of this ridiculous decision that was made. But the collegiate athletic system is the engine of American Olympic dominance. And, you know, you produce the great Olympians. They really can compete in college and all sports, every sport. Producing 88 Team USA athletes for the 2026 Winter Games alone. And to that end, I am urging the House and the Senate to come together, bipartisan if possible, and it looks like that's what they have done, together and send the bill to my desk. I will sign it immediately, done by some of the greatest people in sports. And I think we have no choice. We have to get that done, right? We have to get that done. And if we don't, we're very foolish. Nobody knows what's going to happen. We're in never, never land, and we're not going to let that be happening. We're just not going to let it happen to these great people and others, but we're not going to let that happen. I know many of the Olympians here today are already training for the next Winter Games in 8 years from now. Who is expecting and hoping to be in the next Olympics? Because, well, we're going to run that good like we did the World. That's great.
1: Okay, that's where we leave Donald Trump, but he is there basking in the glow of those successful American athletes there. We'll keep an eye on it for you. A quick break. On the other side, we're going to be speaking to Mike Bozzullo. He is the former Home Affairs Secretary. He knows a fair bit about immigration too because he ran that department. So we're going to get his take on the week that was. That's next.
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News 24 will be back after this short break. 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

News 24 will be back after this short break. News 24 will be back after this short break.

0: Okay, welcome back to the program. We're going to speak to the former Home Affairs Secretary, Mike Pezzullo. Now, Mike, I just want to remind our viewers that you also ran the Immigration Department for really the better part of 10 years before it was folded eventually into Home Affairs. So let's talk about it. You've seen the plumbing, if you like. What is the problem that we're trying to deal with now, and what are your observations from this week?
1: Good morning, Laura. Just to create as best a visual metaphor as I can, because it's a very complex area, plumbing and hoses are really the way to think about it. What Mr. Burke is trying to do, and look, we don't know what the measures are. His press club speech was postponed or cancelled or put off, whatever the right term is. So no doubt we'll see it soon enough. But just based on media reports, what he appears to be trying to do, imagine the games that we used to play as kids with a hose. You've got the nozzle and you're trying to control the flow of the hose by crimping the hose or playing with the nozzle. If the flow is still going through the hose, at some point it's going to burst. Now, when we were kids, we used to have fun because, you'd get wet. If you really want to control how your garden hose is working, you've got to go all the way back to the tap, make sure the tap is working and you're regulating the flow through the tap, make sure the washer's working and the plumbing that connects that hose tap to the mains is all working and not leaking. I'll stop my metaphor there, but I'm just trying to get a visual picture to you and the viewers across. Now, because the flow is still going, in the last 4 years, there's been this extraordinary post-pandemic surge in temporary migration to the point now where the flow going through that hose has reached 3 million temporary visas. Now, to give context, that 3 million temporary visa holders in Australia in a population of 28 million, so we're over 10%. There are parts of our economy and our society that are becoming almost like guest worker arrangements, which you see in other parts of the world. Now, if that's the sort of society we want to have, fine, let's just do that as a choice. The point that's been made, I think, in some of the press briefings and some of the stories that are starting to circulate is that that's been achieved largely by gaming of visas that are intended to do something else. I'll give you one really quick example. You've got 6 years in most cases for accredited uni degree visas to do your uni degree. Now, you and I know it takes 3 years to do it. So, in other words, you do it half time and then you've got work rights. Now, the work needs to be done. So, there's been commentary around about people stacking shelves, working in checkouts, driving Ubers. Well, they're all labour tasks that need to be done. So whether it's a foreign student who's doing part-time work or it's a resident or a citizen doing the work still needs to be done. But the point is that it's uncontrolled. It's not been done by design. Final point, in terms of getting the plumbing right, to go back to the plumbing, Claire O'Neill, to her very great credit, in 2022 and 23, commissioned Martin Parkinson, the former Secretary of the Treasury and the Secretary of the Prime Minister's Department, to do a report on how to get the plumbing right. He did a very good report that was delivered to this government in March of 23. Very little of it has been implemented, and that's how you fix the plumbing in the house rather than just fiddling with the nozzle on the hose.
0: Well, this is part of what Pauline Hanson had to say to me yesterday.
2: So I don't care what people think, whether, it's going to affect their businesses, they're not going to sell that many products or the universities because they won't have the number of foreign students coming in here. I don't care. My concern is for those Australians that can't get a roof over their head and a decent standard of living and way of life.
0: And she's right with all of that as well, but there is a tension here. And she's talking about 130,000 people as a permanent cap. Part of what you were talking about with students, they are temporary visas. So yes. Do you think, I mean, can you see, how does Pauline Hanson get to, well, stick on the permanent cap, the 130,000 cap? She's not saying it's permanent. She's saying, let's just start with that and then review it every year. How does she get to that without slowing down the economy unnecessarily?
1: Well, a couple of things to unpack. One, there is an issue about aligning the flow, again, the hose, with things like congestion, rental accommodation, housing. There's no doubt, and others have made that observation. Senator Hanson is one. The opposition leader made it a feature of his budget night reply. And I think there is an issue, again, going back to the plumbing issue, where the Commonwealth controls the flow, but the states and territories tend to deliver the hospitals, the roads, the schools, land approvals for housing. So maybe there's a national cabinet position that has to be agreed, where it's not just the Commonwealth government, but everyone signs up, and we sign up both to the flow of permanent and the flow of temporary. So that's one reform. As to the numbers, I would caution, and I'm not going to comment specifically on the 130 because I really don't want to enter into the political debate, but just to give you the numbers, we are at risk, Laura, because of fertility in this country of potentially having a stagnating and indeed ageing and declining population.
0: Yeah.
1: Fertility to replace and to grow our population has to be higher than 2.1 births per woman, per female. The ABS just recently released its update on fertility. For the first time, it's actually gone under 1.5. It's about 1.48. Lots of reasons for that. We could talk about that another day. Different mores, different expectations about having children, when you have them, how many you have them. That's all baked into our society and how it's sort of evolving. Immigration is really the only way to fill that gap. Because if you don't fill that gap, you will have over time both an ageing population and a stagnating and ultimately declining population. Mm. And in some parts of Europe, and certainly in Japan, you're starting to see those trends. Now, what is the magic number? It's never really been resolved. Treasury's got the responsibility for modelling population impacts. I'm not an economist, so I just want to stress that, but 130 feels on the permanent side a bit too low to get that fertility gap addressed. Because you need enough people coming in who are going to themselves have children, their children have children, so you then have third and fourth generation families. In recent years, both Labor and Coalition has settled on a program of about 190,000. Mm-hmm. That's been based on Treasury advice. That feels in the ballpark. The difference between the orthodox number of the two major parties, say around 190,000 and One Nation, is a difference of about 60,000 per annum. That's an important difference, and that should be debated, it should be modelled, and it should be the subject of dispassionate and respectful disagreement and disputation as required. And Treasury's got a really important role to play. I don't think, though, that's what's pumping up, to go back to my hose, that's not what's putting the pressure in the hose. It's the temporary programs, yeah, the gaming of the temporary programs. It's staying here for 6 years.
0: That's what she's talking about when she's talking about students. But she was more talking to me about where, you know, students then bring their families out in a temporary sense. I'm not sure whether that actually does happen, but there's a lot of focus around the skills list as well. Can you give us some insight into that? I mean, the minister in charge was on this program saying, well, the skills list hasn't changed since the previous government was in power. That is the problem. I mean, God knows I love a hairdresser and a nail technician, Mike, but do they need to be on the critical skills list?
1: Well, as far as I'm concerned, Laura, I have less demand for a hairdresser and a nail technician, but to each their own. But look,
0: no comment.
1: This is what the Parkinson report, and I really urge your viewers who are interested to go back to that report. It is terrific on this very point. Dr. Parkinson and his colleagues in that review actually argued for a more dynamic re-evaluation of the skills list that's really targeted to the dynamic and unfolding nature of our economy. Mm-hmm. And even in the 3 years since he wrote his report, he would probably contend, I suspect, I won't speak for Dr. Parkinson, but I assume he would think that the dynamic changes in our economy with the boom in AI and the changing structure of the labour market means you've got to constantly keep it under review. So what one simple solution, or one not so simple but meaningful solution in this area would be: give more points to someone who's willing to come here for an undergraduate degree in an area that we're going to need in 3 or 4 years' time. Don't let them just drift through their uni course for 6 years. Say, no, you get more points, so therefore you've got more chance of getting that visa. If you pass, obviously you've got to pass, preferably with high grades. And towards the end of your three-year degree, we'll work with you to get into a job. In other words, you don't have to then extend with what's called a temporary graduate visa to then spend a couple of years here looking for a job. And get the gaming out of the system.
0: Well,
1: and similarly
0: can we go back to the skills list? Is the skills list, because when you look at some of the skills on the skills list, it does look like it is there to be gamed. It is so obvious to me. I mean, again, not to pick out anyone, but these aren't highly skilled. These aren't, engineers. These aren't tradies required to build the homes. It looks like they are there to give some kind of facade to people who do want to perhaps bring their families.
1: Well, look, it's just another way in which we are creeping into what I call a guest worker economy, where some of the more menial jobs have been done, if you like, adjacent to things like study or working holiday arrangements, because they're frankly jobs that still need to be done. Someone, you know, someone's got to do the nails, someone's got to dry or do the food delivery.
0: But of course, so but if you're looking to cap the number of people coming in, they're the ones that have less of an impact on the economy, do they not?
1: Correct. So you really want to be focusing on higher skills targeted to getting gainful employment shortly after your period of study, or you come in straight to do the highly skilled job if you've already got the academic credential. That was the centrepiece of that Parkinson review that I've been speaking about.
0: Got it.
1: Now, if as a country we want to separately, and we should treat this as a separate issue, have a guest worker type arrangement where for, and I don't want to, all workers got dignity, everyone should be respected. So if you, if you're a barista or an assistant barista or a someone helping a chef in a kitchen, you know, serving tables, all of that is labour that we rely on. And as I said earlier, as our population ages and potentially shrinks because of that fertility issue, we're going to need either robots to do that or humans.
0: Which is not out of the question at this point in the AI cycle. But, Mike, we are quickly running out of time. I wanted to ask you about Pauline Hanson more generally in One Nation, how they've got this kind of sophisticated policy backroom now. We've been talking about the legislation to stop ISIS fighters returning to Australia. You know, this is a sophisticated piece of work. They've recruited Chris Taylor, former ABA. He's got a lot of experience in political circles. You've looked at that legislation. Your observations for our audience, please.
1: Well, I think picking up some of the points that you and I discussed, I think it was last Friday, they've obviously given a lot of thought to constitutional risk. They've added a layer of foreign fighter terrorist exclusion over and above the TEO, temporary exclusion order scheme that we discussed. But they've grounded that in a decision of the court, which I think is very clever. It obviously is respectful of and cognizant of recent high court decisions that have tended to say it's really a matter for courts to impose a punitive measure on someone to punish them. And keeping someone overseas for 2 years, denying them any kind of right of entry, the court would almost certainly, I think, we talked about this risk last week, over time come to see that that is a punitive measure. Mm-hmm. So I think that's a clever way of tackling that problem. And the rest of the legislation, without going into other technical aspects of the bill, looks pretty, looks like the sort of bill that would be prepared by, you know, high quality legal advisors who have done a lot of work on the constitutional and legal principles. There's a bail aspect, there's a Passport Act process. So, yeah, I thought for a piece of, I don't know how many times they've put up private members' bills to actually put a positive, you know, sort of solution to something forward, but if this is their first effort, I would say it's a pretty reasonable effort.
0: Mike, always good to talk to you. Thanks so much. I'll see you soon.
1: Thanks, Laura.
0: In fact, we'll see you this time next week. I want to bring in the Shadow Home Affairs and Immigration Minister, Jonathan Dunningham, now. You would have heard part of that conversation. Jonathan Dunningham, great to see you. First of all, I want us to start on that ISIS legislation. You heard what Mike had to say about what Pauline Hanson has put forward. You would have had the legislation now. Is this something you can get behind?
3: Well, I think it is important, noting, as Mike did, that it is a fairly complex area and, of course, there's constitutional risk and the like. I'm pleased that One Nation have put something forward. It is what we as parliamentarians, when we identify a problem, need to do. So this is a good thing that they have contributed to the debate. Now, what needs to happen, because I'm not a constitutional law expert, but I do support the intent of that bill, which is not different to things we as an opposition have done, which is to make it harder or indeed semi-impossible for people like ISIS fighters, ISIS brides or Dr. Jihad to come back to Australia. This bill and anything like it does need to go through a process. I'd like to see that legislation referred to the relevant Senate committee so we can hear from experts about the risks that might be faced by this legislation in being able to be applied. But look, anything that goes toward fixing this problem, something this government is doing nothing about, we will look at seriously and support it if it works.
0: So you'll consider supporting it, you're having your own lawyers look over it. when will you make a decision on whether you'll vote for it?
3: Well, before we get to that, I think it's important it does go through a Senate committee process, because beyond, you know, and you can get 50 different legal opinions from perhaps even just two lawyers, frankly, but I'd like to get this out for public consumption. I'd like to see what constitutional experts like Professor Anne Toomey and others would have to say about the bill and indeed its workability.
0: Anne Toomey's been pretty complimentary of it, as I understand it.
3: Yeah, indeed. I've seen some reports of that nature, but again, a proper scrutinising process, a Senate committee is a good thing to do to aerate and ventilate these things. We do it with our bills as well, so I'd love to see it go through that process, and that will form part of our decision-making. Anything that helps this government, which is frankly failing at this job, to get the job done, we will work with anyone who wants to fix a broken migration and border security system, and that includes looking at this bill and perhaps supporting it.
0: Okay, so you might be on board with that. What about Pauline Hanson's immigration plan? It goes further than you were willing to. Are you more on board with her permanent number on the cap, the yearly cap of 130,000?
3: There's a lot of questions on that number that remain outstanding. And I love the tough talk, I've got to say, but I do. The difference between the Coalition and One Nation here is while we want to actually rein in an out-of-control migration system and actually bring the numbers down, we do actually care. Unlike you heard Senator Hanson herself say it, I don't care about your business. Well, I'm sorry, we do. There are parts of our economy that at this point in time are dependent on migrant workers. There are holes in our economy across the nation, particularly in regional Australia, that require migrants with a skill set we don't currently have or don't have enough of. So the number is a great thing to throw out there, but how you arrive at that number, who makes up that number, and how you're going to allocate that out, I guess, across the skill set we require are questions that One Nation need to answer. And to this point in time, they haven't. We're going through a process of establishing how we would arrive at a number. I think that's as important, if not more important, than the number itself. And the number we will produce will come out before the election, but we'll be able to explain to Australians how we got there, what makes it up, and what sort of skill sets.
0: So you don't have a number or a process just yet?
3: We're pretty close to finalising that process. One of the things I said I would do for Angus Taylor before I left is finalise our migration policy. And that policy contains a process to create that number. Figuring out, like Mike Pozzillo mentioned it before, of course, part of that policy will be informed by how many houses were actually completed in the prior year.
0: Yeah.
3: There will be a skills element to this. There will be reference to specific projects. There are a range of inputs that will go into developing that number.
0: But, Jono, at the last election, the number for you was 140,000, was it not? Are you saying it's no longer that?
3: I'm not going to give you a number about a policy. Our first chance of forming government is going to be in 2028. Now, the world in 2028 is going to be very different. There will be a number we put out. It will not replicate the one we took to the last election. It will be informed by a proper, robust system that Australians can understand. Simple things like how many houses we have, those issues Mike Pozzillo talked about, congestion on our roads, hospital services being adequate for a growing population.
0: So will it be higher or lower than 140,000? Because you thought it was a good number a couple of years ago.
3: Well, look, if you've got a crystal ball and know what the world looks like in 2028, whether we've had another pandemic, whether we have some sort of crisis or warlike event occur in our region.
0: I know what the world looks like now, and I know where the politics is at.
3: Yeah, look, I know what the world looks like too now, but if I put out a number today saying this is the number we will take to the next election in 2028 and we will aim for that, that will be torn to shreds. We need to take into context how the world will be at the time we form government and explain how the system will work, how that number has been arrived at. That is something One Nation are not doing. They have not told us how they got to 130,000. They have not told us who will be in there, what skill sets are going to be put in place as part of the skills list, how they'll manage that. Those are important questions and as important as the number itself.
0: Well, on principle, Pauline Hanson did nominate. She said, you know, dog walkers, nail technicians, hairdressers, Uber drivers. I'm not sure Uber drivers on the skills list, but that's by the by.
3: Yeah.
0: Do you abide by that?
3: Well, of course, we need to reform the skills list to actually remove the ones that are, frankly, not going to help grow the economy. I mean, we talk about things like the care economy, the number of people we need in nursing homes, and doctors in regional cities, engineers to help with major infrastructure projects in various parts of regional Australia, for example. So there is a piece there that is required to have a robust and dynamic system when it comes to the skills list. I mean, you talked about it before. The fact that the government is operating on the same list that was in when they came into government, put in place by the last government, what's going on? The world changes. Our needs change. Our economy grows in different ways and big skills gaps open up. A dynamic government with a dynamic skills list shifts its priorities and brings in the people it needs on the terms it sets down.
0: So, Johnny, just going back to this permanent migration number, the temporary you need to look at as well, don't you? Because that has massive effects on the economy. Would 130,000 permanent, though, as a cap reviewed annually, why isn't that a good starting point? Or go back to your last election position of 140 and review annually. Are you conceding today that that needs to be dramatically higher, closer to what Labor's cap is?
3: No, I'm not conceding it needs to be higher. What I am saying, though, is starting with a number before you figure out what you... Because there's two parts to this, Laura. Mm-hmm. One is capacity. It's a pretty simple proposition here. Capacity. Who can we bring in? To Pauline Hanson's point, you know, the Australians that need a roof over their head. That is about capacity. And when you bring in more people than you can house, you are out. You're outstripping or outpacing capacity. Then it comes to need. What do we as a country need? So you get a cap in place when you figure out capacity, not just randomly pick a number out of thin air or go back to the last election in 2025 and say, this is what we're going to go with. Yeah. You figure out method with proper methodology of capacity, then work out need, and that's where your skills list and changes that are robust come into play.
0: Just before I let you go, I wanted to show you this this footage out of Sydney. It's from social media this morning. There are hundreds of people lined up around the block in Martin Place. You probably can't see it quite well, but I'm talking hundreds of people lined up around the block to buy gold this morning. I mean, this has happened a little bit over the last couple of months and years, but is this a sign of a healthy economy given that gold is such a safe haven?
3: It's an unusual sight to see. I mean, I know it's not in recent times the first instance of this sort of thing occurring. I think there is, along with people wanting to invest whatever it is they may have in something like gold, it does indicate that there are concerns around, of course, other formerly stable asset classes like houses or shares. And with the changes to the tax laws that we saw rammed through Parliament, having an impact on housing prices and, of course, investment rates in shares and other sorts of asset classes, people are now opting for things like gold as a stable way to sequester and accrue wealth. So I'm not surprised people are doing it, but it's just another sign that Labor's tax changes are not actually good for our economy.
0: What a nimble answer. You are quick on your feet, John O'Dunningham. Good to see you. Thanks so much.
3: Thanks, Laura.
0: The ABC has formally apologised for graphic comments directed at mining magnate Gina Rinehart in an episode of Race Around the World. Crystal Wu is live in Sydney. It took them a while to apologise, didn't it, Crystal?
4: It took them almost 4 weeks, Laura. The episode aired on July 12, but finally the ABC has apologised, and it happened after the Ombudsman released a report finding that the episode did not actually breach editorial standards. Yesterday, however, the Managing Director, Hugh Marks, issued a formal apology saying that the episode did not meet community standards. Here was a segment of that episode.
5: When the revolution comes, will you hide under your bed? Or will you know exactly how to shove a stick right up Gina Rinehart's butthole, stirring it round, mixing her guts up nice and smooth?
4: So that was contestant Rachel McGuinness, who describes herself as a Sydney-based visual artist making these offensive remarks towards Gina Rinehart. Now, Hugh Marks has since confirmed that that episode has been amended and is no longer available on the website. Now, whether the apology, though, did make an impact, we're still hearing, we're still waiting to hear from Gina Rinehart, but we did hear from the former ABC chair of 5 years, Maurice Newman, who told the Daily Telegraph that that was a disgrace. And he said, just because an apology was issued doesn't mean that anything will change about the ABC's culture.
6: Freedom of speech, they can say whatever they want. Pretty unprofessional, I guess, you know, to broadcast something like that. It shows, I guess, your morals and how uneducated you are. And if you want to broadcast that, that's up to you.
7: I think people deserve the freedom of speech, but there is a consequence that comes with it that they need to expect.
8: You just have to be, like, very careful when it comes to, like, if someone's going to, like, do something when it comes to, like, production.
9: I'd like to know the context of why these were aired. Like, was the person giving their own personal opinion? I mean, they're not the opinions of the ABC, I would absolutely presume. So, not ABC's fault necessarily, but it did give a platform to it.
4: And this time last week, the contestant, Rachel McGuinness, issued an apology through the ABC's website, saying she didn't mean to offend anyone and that it was never meant to be taken literally. We've also heard from political leaders. Communications Minister Annika Wells did call the episode offensive, but fell short on forcing ABC to provide that apology. But it has been confirmed that they have formally apologised, the Ombudsman, however, finding that it did not breach editorial standards, Laura.
0: Crystal, thank you. Well, the sport with Alex now. A couple of comebacks last night.
10: Yeah, there were, Laura. And hello to you out there. North Melbourne back in the winner's circle, possibly dealing a fatal blow to the Western Bulldogs' top six hopes in the process. The Roos making a fast start at Marvel Stadium last night, scoring 6-2 in the opening term and never trailing after that. Paul Curtis with 4 goals and Luke Davis-Uniacke helping to prevent a attempted Bulldogs fight back in the second half.
11: Dodgers won, the attentions of Curtis, and then over club the handball looking for Sanders. Turnover, Sheasel by hand back towards Bukircha. He threads the needle, barges through, kicks towards the top of the square, and a mark to LDU. It's down to you, LDU. He puts it through for a 2-goal buffer.
10: North Melbourne breaking a run of 5 straight defeats and a 9-game losing streak to the Dogs. Now, the Cowboys have bounced back from their record 70-point drubbing by the Roosters to beat the Titans and claim local bragging rights in Queensland. Jason Taumalolo kicking off proceedings with his first try for more than 4 years. Philip Sammy responding for the Titans, but it was the visitors who led by 14 at halftime on the Gold Coast. Sammy crossed again in the second half while Jackson Purdue was in the sin bin for a professional foul. The Cowboys halfback making an immediate impact upon his return to the pitch.
12: Trap and scrap work. Oh no.
11: Oh, Purdue! I said he's fresh as a daisy! He sprints away! Away from a couple! Purdue, back from purgatory, has scored for the Cowboys!
10: But Mookie finishing his night with a double to seal the Cowboys' 4th straight win over the Titans. The 20-point victory moves North Queensland back into the NRL's top 8 for now. And more movement on the FIFA story. European nations could still boycott FIFA events despite yesterday's apology over the aborted World Cup sell-off project. UEFA says that a promised review into the scandal, quote, changes nothing, and conditions to cancel the boycott have not been met, with pressure still mounting on President Gianni Infantino, Europe's governing body, declaring UEFA made it abundantly clear in its statement on Saturday that it has lost confidence in Gianni Infantino's presidency. That position holds. Global Players Union, FIFPro, also speaking out. Part of its statement said, FIFA forward enterprise is gone. The abuse of power that produced it is not. Governance reforms, not a cover-up, are urgently needed. And a new article in the New York Times has cast doubt on FIFA's claim it was always planning to consult with its own counsel. award-winning sports writer Tariq Panja reporting that a meeting of five senior FIFA officials in New York at the end of the World Cup gave the project the green light. The men given until midnight to sign off on the scheme, developed in secret by Gianni Infantino in the weeks preceding it.
0: So is Gianni Infantino going to survive this? He's just hanging on, isn't he?
10: Yeah, and it looked like he was trying to draw a line under it with that declaration after the hastily assembled meeting in Morocco of top FIFA senior officials. And their long statement there was saying, hey, chill out, everyone. We're always going to include the FIFA Council and the wider FIFA Assembly, the 211 member associations across the globe. Now, this new report in the New York Times really casting doubt on that version of events. Just when they were trying to kill the story, it's been added with more momentum. However, the challenge for any challenger to Infantino made clear by this statement from CAF, as the African football bosses. They say, for us in Africa, adherence to governance, due process and transparency is crucial and non-negotiable. The CAF Exco also unanimously reconfirmed its support for FIFA president Gianni Infantino and thanked him for his support for African football over the years. They're backing Infantino over UEFA. Lots of people around the world think that the European football bosses have it good. They've got the richest clubs, you know, under their control. And it's someone like Infantino who gives African football development money to grow the game there that they wouldn't necessarily get otherwise.
0: So it's more political than politics.
10: Very political.
0: Yeah, wow. So do you think he will last here? If he's got the backing of the African...
10: It's getting towards 50-50 now. It's all a matter of votes. Mm. So CAF has got a large block, larger than UEFA's, in fact.
0: Yeah.
10: We've heard nothing from the South American federations, interestingly. Asia were against the plan. They traditionally back Infantino, but we don't know yet whether they're going to continue to support him in next year's FIFA presidential election.
0: Is the European body super powerful when you look at all those different packs?
10: Yeah, they are in terms of money. But the thing is, each of the 211 member associations get one vote.
0: That's right.
10: So England and Germany are no more powerful in that respect than Uganda, Kenya, Argentina, whoever it might be.
0: Right, so we're going to see a flurry of promises to different areas of the globe for football development.
10: Well, like you said, it's like Canberra, Westminster, Washington, isn't it? It's all about who's got
0: power and influence. Oh, love it. All right, Alex, thanks so much. Do keep us posted. Stay with us coming up after the break. We're going to keep an eye on the market for you. We've also got this great vision out of Sydney about people lining up to buy gold this morning. We'll explain that to you next.
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2: Welcome back. You are watching AIM Agenda. The Coalition commits to reviewing the skills list but will not put a hard cap on permanent migration numbers like they did at the last election. Also this morning, house prices slide by up to 15% in Sydney and Melbourne. One capital city, though, is bucking the trend. Anthony Fauci found to be in contempt of Congress for pleading the fifth more than 100 times. Geelong is the club at the centre of a secret concussion deal. Will it avoid AFL sanctions? And Europe's football body doubles down on its FIFA boycott threat as confidence in Gianni Infantino declines further. Well, Donald Trump has suggested Dr. Anthony Fauci, who headed America's COVID response, should be prosecuted for contempt of Congress after pleading the fifth more than 100 times.
3: What day of the week is it today?
4: The advice of counsel, I respectfully decline to answer based upon my rights under the Fifth Amendment to the Constitution.
3: What color tie are you wearing?
4: On the advice of counsel, I respectfully decline to answer based upon my rights under the Fifth Amendment to the Constitution.
2: Let's go live to Washington correspondent Jonathan Kersley. How times have changed.